0: most of the country's northwest.
1: A Palestinian freelancer from Gaza has won the photography category at the prestigious Bayer Award for War Correspondents. Mahmoud Abu Hamda also won the Public's Choice Award for his reportage What War Leaves Behind. He sent the unpublished material to the Bayer jury himself. The Indian police say they've released almost all the thousands detained protesting in the capital Delhi on Saturday. Four people remain in custody, including Abhijit Dibka, the leader of the Cockroach Junta Party, which organised the banned demonstration. His party has called for another protest on Sunday. Police said permission for Saturday's rally had been denied, but these protesters were vocal.
2: I mean, why do you have to detain people when they are protesting peacefully? We are just here to protest peacefully. We are protesting so that Gyanesh Kumar must resign.
3: If we do not show up right now, literally something that is as foundational as India being a democracy is going to be challenged. I mean, like, there's no point of me going to vote if my vote does not count. I think I'm here to make my vote count.
1: BBC News. At least four people died in the southeastern United States after a hurricane battered the Gulf Coast, bringing torrential rains. More than 500,000 homes were left without power in the states of Florida, Alabama and Georgia, with trees down and houses damaged as Hurricane Isaias made landfall. Ghana says the United States wants to renegotiate a multi-billion dollar health funding agreement rejected by the Ghanaian cabinet earlier this year. President John Dramani Mahama said Washington had suggested reviewing some of the deal's provisions. The BBC's Makwachi Okafor reports.
4: Ghana had rejected the $109 million U.S. health deal over concerns about sharing sensitive medical data. Speaking in Gausa, President John Mahama said the U.S. had asked to review the deal and was open to further talks. It's not yet clear what changes the U.S. wants to make or when the talks will end. Other African countries are also weighing U.S. health funding against the conditions attached to it. Zimbabwe rejected the deal, while earlier this week, Zambia eventually signed a similar agreement after months of public dispute over data sharing.
1: The campaign team of the Brazilian president has accused the social media giant Meta of election interference after it allegedly restricted the distribution of his content. It said President Luiz Inácio Lula da Silva had been unable to promote his Instagram feeds. It also said that prior to last Sunday's first round of voting, in which President Lula finished second behind Flavio Bolsonaro, the profiles of Lula and other leftist leaders suddenly disappeared from Instagram's search function. A man who was attacked by a tiger after entering its enclosure in northern England has died. Police said he suffered serious injuries and couldn't be revived at the Yorkshire Wildlife Park. They added that contrary to internet rumours, the animal was uninjured and remained in the enclosure with no wider risk to the public. And that's the latest BBC News.
5: Hello, this is Alex Ritson with the newsroom. We begin with a major diplomatic row between the United States and Ukraine, in which Mr. Trump has lashed out at his Ukrainian counterpart, calling for him to be replaced. It started on Friday when Donald Trump said he'd agreed a deal with Russia's President Vladimir Putin to allow Moscow to sell diesel to the US and other countries. This was an extraordinary about-face. Only a few weeks ago, Mr. Trump's administration was threatening to sanction anyone who bought Russian energy, purchases that help fund Moscow's war against Ukraine. That was a point not lost on Ukraine's president, Volodymyr Zelensky.
6: All that money goes towards the war against people, against Ukraine, against all of us. In my view, this is a weak decision. Unfortunately, a weak decision by strong partners.
5: That comment perhaps led to an equally furious reaction from President Trump, who accused Mr. Zelensky of prolonging the war. He also warned the Ukrainian leader not to bomb Russian oil refineries.
7: And I said to him, do what you want, don't hit refineries. There's plenty of targets, don't hit refineries. And he went out and he hit. And he's not going to affect our farmers, and he's not going to affect our ranchers, and he's not going to affect the rest of the world. So he better damn well stop.
5: So how significant are these latest comments from President Trump about Mr. Zelensky, a pair who have argued before, is our World Affairs correspondent Joe Inwood.
8: people will remember the famous bust-up in the Oval Office. We are not at that level in terms of hostility. And he has, of course, said things in the past, talking about how President Zelensky is not legitimate. I think so, in the sort of the pantheon of presidential bust-ups, this is not the most severe. But I think what is important about it is it comes after a period in which their relationship really seemed to have been improving. And also, this is one where it comes in the middle of a diplomatic shift or a policy shift in the United States, which is really, really important. It's worth reminding listeners that the policy of the United States, as all other countries has been, is to try and sort of squeeze Russian oil and gas to stop them using that as a revenue-generating source. This row comes at the end of a day which has seen the United States not just abandon that, but reverse it and say it is going to be giving huge amounts of money, potentially, to Russia, which will have a direct battlefield consequence. So it's not just that it's a diplomatic row, but it's a diplomatic row with potential real-world consequences for Ukraine.
9: So how is Ukraine's President Volodymyr Zelensky likely to react to this?
8: I mean, we haven't had an official reaction at this point. We know he's spoken to allies. Andy Burnham, the British Prime Minister, has said he stands in solidarity. I mean, I think what we've seen from President Zelensky so far is always an attempt to dial these things down. He sounded, when I listened to that interview with him this morning, you could hear in his voice the one in which he said, it's a weak action by a strong partner. He sounded really, really angry. Now, obviously, we don't know what was going through his mind, but you wonder if some of his reaction, which was done in Ukrainian, but will have been relayed to President Trump, you wonder if some of that was said in anger and he might try and row it back. There will be an attempt, as we've seen often, with European allies and the Ukrainians to try and dial this stuff down, because they know that if this row with President Trump, with the Americans, really escalates, the Americans have got a lot of really significant levers they could pull. They're not giving a huge amount of, they're not giving any, we believe, money and equipment anymore, but they do still allow the sharing of intelligence, of satellite data. They have things they could do which would really damage the Ukrainians. We have seen those levers pulled before, and the Ukrainians will want to stop that happening. So I'd be surprised if we saw escalation from President Zelensky. But at the same time, they're not going to stop, I wouldn't imagine, their strikes on refineries, because it's a really, really, really effective and, let's be frank about it, from their point of view, legitimate military tactic.
9: Negotiators from the US, Ukraine and Europe have been meeting in Miami to discuss the conflict. I take it, no breakthrough?
8: Not that we've heard of. And interestingly, that was one of the things that President Zelensky referred to in that speech this morning, where he sounded so angry. He was saying that he felt that those negotiations had been used as a smokescreen, as a sort of distraction, at the same time that the Americans were giving this what he described as a gift to the Russians. So no, we've not heard any breakthrough from there so far, but we have heard, as I said, this fairly significant anger.
9: Joe Inwood. Over the last 24 hours, we've been covering the severe disruption caused in the southern United States by a hurricane which formed over the Atlantic. But while only one hurricane has formed over the Atlantic this season, it's been a busy hurricane season in the Pacific. Another major storm is on its way towards Mexico. Hurricane Simon, a Category 4 storm with maximum and sustained winds which could reach up to 230 kilometres an hour and bringing torrential and rain and storm surges when it makes landfall in a few hours. Residents along Mexico's Pacific coast are filling sandbags to protect homes and shops. This woman is in the coastal resort of Puerto Vallarta on Mexico's Pacific coast.
10: Civil protection authorities have told us they would remove everyone because the area floods and there's no way in or out. If that happens, they'll take everyone staying here to shelters.
9: Soldiers and National Guard officers and emergency personnel have been deployed to high-risk areas. Our correspondent Will Grant joined us from Mexico City.
11: Hurricane Simon is expected to make landfall on the Pacific coast of Mexico overnight into Sunday morning, Mexico time. It's currently, at the moment of speaking, a Category 4 storm. There are fears that it could strengthen even further, given that it's strengthened so much over the past 24 hours, 36 hours. Hitting that warm water has created this giant storm, and the satellite pictures just show that it's sort of looming along the coasts of the states of Jalisco, Colima, Michoacán and Nayarit are all on its path. That includes, as you've heard, the coastal resort, the tourist resort of Puerto Vallarta. We know that certain airline carriers are already suspending their flights to Puerto Vallarta. President Claudia Sheinbaum saying that basically as of 4 p.m. local time in Mexico City on Saturday, all activities, non-essential activities in those states being suspended, and urging people, as you can imagine, to listen to the civil protection authorities, to remain in place, to take shelter and to not take unnecessary risks.
12: And Will, already flooding has been reported.
11: As you'd expect, you know, those outer edges of the storm dump a lot of rain. The fear is in a place like Nayarit, for example, a coastal region, that as much as sort of 75 to 150 millimetres of rain could be dumped in a very, very short period of time. That brings storm surges. Of course, it brings flash flooding. The winds themselves will be obviously very, very destructive force hitting the coastline. There's a real danger of the loss of life, the loss of livelihoods, businesses, schools, homes being damaged. Mexico, and particularly that part of Mexico, is very used to big storms, but every time that they hit, and they are hitting with increasing frequency, with increasing magnitude each time, is another setback for a region that is, you know, still recovering from the last one, as is the case, for example, in Acapulco.
12: Will, what effect is the Pacific weather event El Nino having on this situation?
11: Quite honestly, Alex, it feels like every year is worse than the last, that every hurricane season is going to bring some major event. You know, previously, and I've been reporting from Mexico for a long time, you would get maybe one storm every few years, you know, one significant one every 3 or 4 years. Now it feels like every hurricane season there are two or three storms happening simultaneously, because of course, as we're seeing the Pacific storms of Simon and Rachel both heading towards the coastline of Mexico on the Pacific side, also this Isias on the Gulf side, which of course has already impacted Florida. So it is a busy time, it is a worrying time for those coastal communities, for the fishing communities and so on. They simply can't get out and they can't work during this period, but of course it has the potential to be far worse than that. It could ruin livelihoods, as we've seen, like I say, in the state of Guerrero twice over the past, I'd say, 4 years.
9: Will Grant in Mexico. You're listening to the newsroom from the BBC World Service. According to police in Delhi, thousands of people were arrested on Saturday during youth protests which have galvanized India. The demonstrations against alleged misconduct by the electoral authorities were led by the newly formed Cockroach Janta Party, the CJP. Its followers were demanding that the election chief, Gyanesh Kumar, stand down. They claim that he ordered the revision of voters' lists in order to benefit the Prime Minister Narendra Modi's ruling BJP. The party and the Election Commission have denied the accusations. Parts of Delhi were shut down on Saturday and mobile internet services restricted. Thousands of police and paramilitary officers were on the streets of India's capital, from where our South Asia correspondent Azadeh Mashiri sent this report.
13: A peaceful protest deemed illegal in the world's largest democracy. Police say the last time they let cockroach protesters demonstrate, it lasted a month. Protesters taken to stadiums, turned into detention centres. Again and again.
2: Protesting is a democratic right. I don't think we have that anymore. And even speaking up, raising voice against this government, or even doing even this protest, it's not allowed. They are just not letting us do any of that.
14: I'm not afraid of you guys.
13: Landing in Delhi airport, the founder of the Cockroach Janta Party and senior leaders detained.
14: You can see where the nation is heading. They are here to arrest us directly from the flight.
13: The past week has seen students and the main opposition demanding the Chief Election Commissioner Gyanesh Kumar's resignation. 130 million names have been removed from voter rolls so far. The BJP government and the Election Commission say they are removing duplicate and ineligible entries.
15: Young Indians knew they were risking detention by turning up, and yet they're still facing all of this. And this issue doesn't impact them as directly as the exam leaks did during those mass protests in the summer, but it still cuts to the core of India's credibility as a democracy.
13: The restrictions worked. protesters were not able to gather in one place. But how many more times can the government shut down parts of the capital? The question is no longer will the CJP survive, but how far will they go?
5: Our global affairs reporter Anbarasan Etarajan, who has reported on India for many years, gave his assessment of reports that revisions of the voters' lists were done without the approval of some election commissioners.
16: Well, soon after an Indian newspaper published this division and also the disagreement between the election commissioners, the commission came out with a response saying that dissent is part of any decision-making process, but in the end, the decisions were taken unanimously. But it is not simply about these issues, but on 10 different occasions, it's about 130 million names removed from the voter roll. That's almost the population of Mexico. Now, if you look at how this exercise was carried out, where many people say this disproportionately affected the minority Muslim community who normally would not vote for the Hindu nationalist BJP government. So there were accusations that they were being targeted. And number two, in the states where these exercises were carried out, and then the BJP came to power. And what people were, or opposition parties were saying is that you need to revise, we need to go back and look at all the elections because this goes at the heart of India's democracy, democratic credentials, because the elections are sacrosanct. It is the constitutional duty of any government to have a free and fair election. But if you're going to disenfranchise, what the people call it's world's largest disenfranchise of removing voters from this way, then that calls for scrutiny and review.
5: Anbarasan Etarajan. In recent months, there have been numerous reports about AI models breaking out of test environments, carrying out cyber attacks, and hacking other platforms. Now, it's been revealed that earlier this year, an AI agent sent Philadelphia police a fake tip about an unsolved murder. Chantal Hartle has been speaking to Oliver Conway.
17: This is the American tech giant Anthropic. It says it was testing how its Claude model interacts with randomly selected websites. And one of those just happened to be phillyunsolvedmurders.com, which is a public site where people can share information about unsolved murder cases. Now, the AI agent submitted a tip that read, "I may have information regarding this case. I recall seeing someone matching the description in the area. Please contact me if this information is relevant." Now, that tip was flagged as spam. It never actually reached the investigators, possibly because it didn't have a contact number attached to it. And it's important to say that this happened in July. But Anthropic says it only discovered that the breach happened on the 28th of September. And at that point, it immediately ended its automatic testing of these websites. But Philadelphia Police Department wasn't notified for another 9 days on the 7th of October. And the police department has said that the two-month delay in detecting and reporting this incident to the city is unacceptable.
18: And this is just the latest of a number of AI breaches that Anthropic has recently disclosed.
17: Yes, it released a report on Friday revealing that multiple types of what it called unintended actions that its AI agents have taken. And it revealed that several websites run by US government agencies at federal, state and local levels have been impacted, although it does say that these incidents were significantly less severe than other cyber attempts or hacking that have been previously reported. It also doesn't name the affected agencies, but it says that they had all been notified. And of course, it's not just Anthropic that is responsible for all of these news reports that we're getting at the moment about breaches. Its rival, OpenAI, there have been a few instances there. One of its agents hacked an Australian government website in June, accessing private data. And this week, one of its senior executives appeared before a parliamentary committee in Australia, apologising for the mistake that had allowed that breach to happen. He said the company had taken more precautions to add to its training environments.
5: Hartle. Fighting broke out last month in the Ethiopian region of Tigray, raising fears of a resumption of the Tigrayan War, which raged at the start of the decade. Now, Ethiopian government forces have been seen entering the town of Adigrat 3 days after Tigrayan rebels withdrew. Ethiopia has also accused its neighbour and long-term rival Eritrea of backing the rebels. So could the two East African neighbours return to their war? Richard Hamilton has this report.
19: This video footage shows residents of Adigrat cheering as Ethiopian forces patrol the streets. It follows reports that Tigrayan rebels, as well as Eritrean troops, were pushed back from this strategic town. The incursion by Eritrea has raised fears of a return to all-out war along Ethiopia's northern border, where the two nations have clashed before. Eritrea has denied that its soldiers entered Tigray and said the reports were part of an Ethiopian excuse to prepare for war. Ethiopia and Eritrea last fought each other from 1998 to the year 2000 over the disputed border between them. Although up to 300,000 people died in that war, journalists compared the senselessness of the conflict over a relatively small and unproductive strip of land to two bald men fighting over a comb. In 2019, Ethiopia's Prime Minister Abiy Ahmed was awarded the Nobel Peace Prize for resolving the 20-year stalemate that followed. But since then, Prime Minister Abiy has become increasingly autocratic, is desperate to secure access to the sea for his landlocked country, and there are genuine fears of a return to war. The UN Secretary General, Antonio Guterres, has urged East African nations to help de-escalate the situation. With tens of thousands killed and millions displaced by the grinding, ongoing civil war in neighbouring Sudan, it seems the last thing East Africa needs right now is another conflict.
5: Richard Hamilton with that report. A former Ukrainian Special Forces soldier will go on trial next week, accused of blowing up the Nord Stream pipelines that carried Russian gas to Germany. The attack happened after Russia's full-scale invasion of Ukraine, and there was speculation at the time that it may even have been a false flag operation by the Kremlin. But a small unit of German police eventually gathered the evidence that pointed towards Kyiv. Serhiy Kuznetsov was charged with carrying out a war crime against Germany on behalf of the Ukrainian state. The details from our Eastern Europe correspondent, Sarah Rainsford.
20: Ukraine has accused Russia, describing it as a terrorist attack.
17: The US, Poland and Ukraine all hated the Nord Stream project, mainly because the pipelines made Europe too dependent on Russia. But the attack happened 7 months after Vladimir Putin had launched his all-out war on Ukraine. And lots of people were quick to blame Moscow.
21: For many Western experts, suspicion falls on Russia.
22: If you look at the numbers of countries that could do this,
17: Russia had a history of sabotage attacks and of aggression.
22: And that is obviously Russia.
17: But a small group of German police ignored those experts and followed the evidence instead. And it began to lead them to Ukraine.
23: L'arresto è risultato di un'operazione altrettanto complessa. L'uomo era in ferie con moglie e figli.
17: The first arrest was in Italy last August, and it was big news. Serhiy Kuznetsov had just arrived at a glamping site near the Adriatic coast. In video footage of him from the reception, he looks relaxed in shorts and a baseball cap. But German police were already closing in on him. They believe the former Ukrainian soldier had commanded the Nord Stream plot, assembling a team, hiring a yacht, and then coordinating the daring underwater dive. The team had to descend 80 metres to the seabed to plant the explosives. It took the Germans 3 years, though, to track Kuznetsov down. When they did, they sent Italian police to interrupt his holiday and arrest him.
24: Yes, the court held a hearing, the second hearing in the extradition matter of my client to Germany. The prosecution concluded once again for surrender.
17: Serhiy Kuznetsov denied everything and he fought extradition to Germany. His lawyer argued that even if he was involved, as a soldier, he'd have been following orders. Only no one in Kyiv spoke up for him. So Kuznetsov was delivered to a high security German prison, held there in isolation ever since. Over the years, I've met some of those directly involved in the Nord Stream plot and several of their relatives. They won't speak publicly because they're afraid of becoming a target for Russia. They don't understand why Germany, an ally against Moscow, has pushed ahead with this prosecution. And for the government in Berlin, the case is awkward. Serhiy Kuznetsov has been charged with a war crime against Germany, the country that gives Kyiv most military aid. Germany's far-right AfD, that's now rising in the opinion polls, is using this case as proof that support has to stop. Ukraine itself denies any involvement. But this week in Kyiv, when we asked the foreign ministry about the case, the spokesman wanted to know why there was so much focus on who blew up Nord Stream and not why the pipelines were ever laid in the first place. There is one other Ukrainian suspect already in custody. Last year, Germany failed to get Vladimir Zhuravlyov extradited from Poland. I was in court there when a judge ruled that any attack on Nord Stream would be justified in what he called Russia's genocidal war. But Zhuravlyov, then freed, was just arrested again, this time in Croatia. I'm told he'd travelled to work as a consultant on a film about Nord Stream, the plot he denies being part of. He's likely to be transferred to Germany soon.
5: Sarah Rainsford with that report. The main news, relations between the presidents of the United States and Ukraine are in disarray after Donald Trump called for Volodymyr Zelensky to be replaced. You've been listening to The Newsroom from the BBC World Service.
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3: He runs companies responsible for energy, food, airports, ports, mining, weapons. You name it, in India he probably runs it. But how exactly did he get so rich?
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6: BBC News with Danielle Yawovetska. Relations between the presidents of the United States and Ukraine are in tatters after Donald Trump called for Volodymyr Zelensky to be replaced. He accused him of prolonging the war and disregarding US orders not to hit Russian oil refineries. But Mr. Trump has been roundly criticised at home and abroad for lifting sanctions on Russian diesel exports. The Saudi Civil Aviation Authority says 12 people have been killed in an attack on Riyadh International Airport by the Iran-aligned Houthis. More than 300 others were injured. A British maritime security agency is reporting another attack on a vessel in the Strait of Hormuz. The master of a tanker told the UK MTO his ship had been hit by a projectile, causing a fire on board. No crew members were injured. A Palestinian freelancer from Gaza has won the photography category at the prestigious Bayeux Award for war correspondents. Mahmoud Abu Hamda sent the unpublished portfolio documenting the hardship of life in Gaza to the Bayeux jury himself. At least four people have died in the southeastern United States as a hurricane batters the Gulf Coast with torrential rains. More than 500,000 homes have been left without power. Another hurricane is approaching Mexico's Pacific coast. The Indian police say they've released almost all of the thousands detained protesting in the capital Delhi on Saturday. Four people remain in custody, including Abhijit Dipka, the leader of the Cockroach Junta Party, which organised the banned demonstration. At least nine people are reported to have been killed in renewed ethnic clashes in the northeastern Indian state of Manipur. An entire village has been destroyed. Ghana says the United States wants to renegotiate a multi-million dollar health funding agreement rejected by the Ghanaian cabinet earlier this year. President John Dramani Mahama said Washington had suggested reviewing some of the deal's provisions. BBC News.
7: Welcome to Good Bad Billionaire from the BBC World Service. Every episode, we pick a billionaire and we find out how they made their money.
4: We take them from zero to their first million and then from a million on to a billion.
7: My name is Xing Xing and I'm a journalist, author and podcaster.
4: And my name is Simon Jack and I'm the BBC's business editor.
7: On this episode, our billionaire is Gautam Adani, currently worth a cool $85 billion, which makes him one of the top 25 richest people on the planet.
4: Although he has gone down the charts as recently as 2023, he was estimated to be worth $150 billion. He was up to number two in the charts in the world's rich list.
7: And now he vies with another billionaire we've covered on the show, Mukesh Ambani, for the title of the richest person in Asia.
4: He was among those caught up in that 2008 Mumbai attacks. He was also the victim of a kidnapping a decade earlier.
7: He's 64. He's described as a yoga fanatic.

0: As a yoga fanatic, and he dropped out of school at 16 but ended up building one of India's largest business conglomerates.
1: Another dropout who turned billionaire. The Adani Group has interests spread across energy, food, beverages, ports, airports, mining, weapons, infrastructure. I don't know what's left in an economy.
0: Yeah, you name it, he's got it. And Gautam is the overall boss. But the Adani Group is run by a group of Adanis, including his brothers, nephews and his two sons. Talk about keeping it in the family.
1: In 2024, Bloomberg editor Anto Anthony highlighted Gautam's widespread influence in India, saying, when you switch on the electric light bulb at home, his business is touching your life. When you're buying groceries from the shop, his business is touching your life. When you're looking to buy a house, his business is touching your life.
0: He is then a major figure in Indian culture as much as business.
1: But it's clear that Adani is not universally popular in his homeland. He's even recently been targeted in the manifesto of the Indian viral youth movement, the Cockroach Janta Party.
0: So let's go back and take Gautam Adani from zero to his first million.

0: Gautam Adani was born in June 1962 in Ahmedabad, the largest city in the state of Gujarat in the west of India. Now, it's known as a hub of the textile industry, sometimes called the Manchester of India, of the English city that was the centre of the Industrial Revolution and the textile industry in the 18th and 19th century. So perhaps unsurprisingly, Gautam's father, Shantilal, worked in the textile trade.
1: His mother, Shantaben, focused on raising the family. Gautam is the seventh of eight children, and his brothers also feature heavily in the story, but barely anything is known publicly about his two sisters.
0: Now, they were a Jain family. It's a J-A-I-N, and Jainism is one of the world's oldest religions. It predates Christianity. For example, it originated in India 2,500 years ago.
1: The Jain community is actually generally regarded as more well-educated and wealthier than the general population in India. So 34% of Jains have university degrees compared to 9% of the population in India as a whole. And this was certainly true of the Adanis. So they were a middle-class family. They were pretty well off when Gautam was young. And one of his older brothers, Mahosuk, has recorded that we lived in a modest locality where our family was better off than most neighbours.
0: So keeping ahead of the Joneses, according to R.N. Bhaskar's biography of Adani, which is a very useful source for this episode, the family avoided flaunting their wealth. When Gautam's father bought his mother expensive jewellery, he did so on the condition that she would never wear it outside the house. What's the point? So that the neighbours would not feel unhappy or pained. As a result, much of Shantaben's jewellery never left its box.
1: Very thoughtful of his dad.
0: Do you have any jewellery that has never left its box?
1: I mean, probably not as expensive as the jewellery that Gautam's dad was buying for his mum. But growing up, you know, Gautam was really boisterous. His family nicknamed him Tufani, which is loosely translated from the Hindi and Urdu as a typhoon-like turbulence. So you can kind of imagine he was a bit of a handful. Apparently, his behavior even led relatives to approach someone called a Jyotishi, which is a traditional Hindu astrologer, for advice about how to deal with their little typhoon. And as the story goes, the astrologer who read Gautam's chart told the family the boy will go places. So, you know, how right they were. Yeah. Astrology is real.
0: But while Gautam excelled academically, he got a place, for example, in one of Ahmedabad's top schools in 1974 and gained admission to a coveted science program. He wouldn't stay in academia for long. In fact, at 16, he'd enrolled in a commerce degree at Gujarat University, but a chat with an uncle sent him on a different path. I love these little moments where little tweaks, little hand on the tiller, chance meeting,
1: sliding doors moment,
0: chance conversation. And instead of going to university and joining the family business, as his older brothers had, Gautam's uncle encouraged him to try working in another sector to find his own calling. And that was a conversation, as we were saying, that would change his life and the life of his family. And not long after, Gautam dropped out of university.
1: And a colleague of Gautam's later in life has pointed to his lack of a university degree as a reason for his success. He said that he had been lucky that he didn't go through such an education, which normally produces consultants and not entrepreneurs, or say worker bees and not the queen bee. So that's an interesting take on university education.
0: Really
1: there.
0: Interesting. But it was a while before Gautam would become a leader. In 1978, he took a train south to Mumbai, where he got a job as a diamond trader. In Mumbai, he moved in with one of his older brothers, Vinod, and he began working for a diamond manufacturer. He learned to assort and assess diamonds before becoming a full-blown trader. He didn't immediately neglect formal education, but he enrolled in classes at South Mumbai College. But soon work took over. His attendance at university tailed off. And after

0: After 6 months, he quit school to focus on the new job.
1: And as it happened, Gautam had gone into the diamond trade at a propitious moment. In 1978, India's diamond industry was going through something of a boom. And that year, it was worth over $500 million, double what it had been worth 2 years earlier, and about 40 times more valuable than it had been a decade earlier.
0: Even so, apparently, and I didn't know this, diamonds are traded on wafer-thin margins, just a few percentage points on the value of the trade as a whole, which makes diamond trading pretty risky. You can make a mistake here, but Gautam seemed to make a success of it. He remained in the business for the next 4 years, and with each trade worth a few thousand rupees, equivalent to a few hundred dollars to Gautam, he would likely soon have become a rupee millionaire. But on this show, Good Bad Billionaire, we tot up our millions and billions in US dollars, and a million rupees would be close to $100,000. So that's probably about what Gautam was worth when he quit the diamond trade in 1982. So 1982, 100,000 bucks.
1: His next move was to join up with two more of his brothers, Mahasukh and Vasant, for a new enterprise back in Gujarat where they'd grown up. Mahasukh had just purchased a small plastics packaging factory from a family friend called Savantalal Vora, and this got Gautam away from his future as a diamond trader and into a completely new industry, which taught him about bigger company structures and global competitiveness.
0: So Savantalal Vora is a pretty crucial character in this story in more ways than one, because it also became Gautam's father-in-law when he married his daughter Priti in 1986. The couple are still together. They have two sons, Karan and Jeet, who both, of course, have prominent roles in the Adani empire today.
1: Talk about building a family empire. But back in 1982, there was no family empire to speak of. Gautam told Forbes that they started with virtually zero. And nevertheless, though, Gautam quickly distinguished himself. Other traders would maximize profits by going back on deals while prices got higher. Gautam did the opposite. He stuck to his commitments even when the prices moved against him. So this gave him a reputation for being trustworthy, and, you know, it helped a business grow quickly.
0: That's really interesting, isn't it? So clearly trying to forge a reputation for being someone you could do business with over the long term. The brothers were also helped by their choice of industry. Plastics and polymer was some, what they call a sunrise sector in India in the 1980s. And that's sort of like, you know, a new era is dawning. A fast growth, there's innovation, people are just getting into it, you know.
1: Well, as we discussed on this podcast before, the Indian economy would undergo massive transformation in the next decades. And it was moving from this period of really tight regulation under a predominantly socialist post-independence government to the increasingly deregulated India that we know of today.
0: For the Adanis, all of this meant enormous opportunity. Each of the brothers took on distinct roles within the nascent plastics business. Vasant managed the factory, Mahasukh oversaw the company whilst looking after the family's original textile business, and Gautam took on the role of marketeer and procurer of raw materials. And friends of Gautam recall there were days when he used to ride his scooter across the city, almost tirelessly looking for a trade opportunity. I've got a very clear vision of this in my head.
1: Yeah, we all know those pictures of scooters, men like scooting around the city in a traffic clogged India.
0: I'm a billionaire.
1: Well, as the plastic sector grew, so did the Adani business. And soon they went from owning one processing unit to three. And Gautam began to really distinguish himself as the true visionary of the family. Remember, he's got all these brothers.
0: Yeah. So, yes, exactly. He begins to emerge from the pack, if you like. The company was doing well. It was buying raw materials, processing them, selling them on. But Gautam noticed that a bigger chunk of the profits were to be found, if you like, upstream in the supply chain, where they get some of their stuff from in the buying and selling of the raw materials themselves. So in 1988, he broke from the family venture. That must have been an interesting conversation, to found Adani Exports, set up with just 5 lakhs, a lakh being 100,000 rupees. So 500,000 rupees then worth $35,000, US dollars. Adani Exports would be the first company in what would eventually become a giant company. Although his brothers would go on to play important roles in the Adani conglomerate, this is when Gautam set himself apart. He becomes the boss, and that's when his personal wealth begins to really expand.
1: And the company's success would almost certainly have made Gautam Adani a US dollar millionaire by the start of the 1990s, if he wasn't already before.
0: Okay, so he's hit that milestone. He's now a US dollar millionaire.

0: So how did Gautam Adani go from a millionaire to a billionaire?
1: Well, the key to Adani's success lies in his ability to spot an opportunity and fill in the gap without taking his focus off his existing businesses. It's meant that he's been able to diversify and create not just one successful business, but this huge conglomerate of complementary interests.
0: That's such an interesting thing. How do you keep your eye on several balls at the same time? And according to his biographer, R.N. Bhaskar, Gautam himself has commented on this, saying, business is like a body with a straight line running from the top to bottom. On the right side are the problems of the day that I need to address. On the left are all the opportunities of the world. Both sides are mutually exclusive. So even as the business may be passing through one of its biggest challenges over here on the right-hand side, that will not stop me from prospecting some of the biggest emerging opportunities. These things are not connected. Interesting philosophy.
1: So while his core business was flourishing and his personal wealth was climbing, by 1990, Gautam was already thinking about the next big diversification opportunity, opening a port.
0: Well, this is interesting because he's been importing raw materials, right? So he'd seen firsthand how significant ports are to his and many other businesses. And he'd been frustrated by the way the port inefficiencies could eat into his own company's competitiveness. If a ship, for example, was delivering 5,000 tons of goods or materials, but the port was only able to handle 500 tons a day, it would take 10 days to unload. And those 10 days would cost the business at every level. Time is money in business. So when a global commodity trader, it's called Cargill, massive US company, approached Adani Exports with a request to source 1 million tons of salt from India, Gautam saw an opportunity to make the deal into a hugely profitable operation if he could open his own port. And that idea led him to Mundra, a small port with a tiny jetty that would become the cornerstone of Adani's billion-dollar business.
1: I wonder if he scooted there as well, on his little scooter.
0: And when he started scouting the location, it was in no way fit for international. I've got this image in my mind of this sort of rickety little jetty out there, and you suddenly start thinking really big. But it had a lot of advantages that meant one day it could be a great port. First of all, the water around the jetty, very important for any port, is it's deep. And it also suited Adani because it was in his home state of Gujarat. And it wasn't far from free trade zones in the Middle East and was in a location where boats could come in and out all year round.
1: So it basically sounds like the perfect location. Gautam convinced Cargill, that enormous commodities trader, to join him in a 50-50 venture, each committing to spend up to $27 million. And with that kind of commitment, it's clear that Adani's other business ventures were doing very well indeed. But when the deal with Cargill fell through, Adani was left to foot the bill for development all alone, and he just didn't have that kind of cash.
0: That would have been a big moment, but he was fully committed without a partner. On the upside, don't have to share any profits. So in 1994, Adani Exports listed on the Bombay Stock Exchange. They went to raise some money by selling shares in the company. The IPO, we've used that acronym many times on this program, initial public offering, where you sell shares in the company. It was a big success. It was 25 times oversubscribed. That means there was 25 times as much demand for the shares as there were shares to go round. And back in Mundra, officials had the same confidence as investors. And the same year as the IPO, the Gujarat Maritime Board approved the project.
1: But building a port of this scale is a major operation. It wasn't until 1998 that Terminals 1 and 2 opened and the very first ship anchored at Mundra. But as soon as it opened, Mundra started turning a profit. So Gujarat Adani Port Limited was officially incorporated that very year. Two more terminals opened in 1999. Adani invested in a private railway to the port. After all, having a port's good, but having a railway that connects it is even better. Yep. And in 2001, another subsidiary company owned by Adani was granted the right to develop, operate, and maintain the port for 30 more years.
0: And actually, Mundra is now the largest commercial and container port in India. That means it's the biggest port in the most populous country in the world. A massive moneymaker. Meanwhile, the Adani Group now operates ports and terminals across the world. He's got 15 in India, international ports in Australia, Sri Lanka, Israel, Tanzania. You get the picture.
1: Well, Mundra Port was a huge project. It remains a jewel in the Adani Group's crown, and the port business accounts for a significant portion of Gautam's wealth. But the years of development, remember what you said about the body being divided in half, they didn't distract Gautam from his mission to diversify. And as early as 1996, he founded Adani Power and began to muscle his way into the energy sector. 3 years after that, he began Adani Wilmar, a joint venture with a Singaporean food processing company, Wilmar International. Adani Roma's main focus is importing and refining edible oil, and it's become this enormous part of the whole business. And unlike the years of work it takes to get the port business up and running, the partnership with Wilmar was cemented in just 4 days.
0: Well, when you've got that kind of muscle, when you've already proved yourself as a formidable business person, you can actually move quicker, I think, than having to convince people you know what you're doing.
1: Well, people trust you as
0: people
1: well.
0: People trust you, and you can force the issue sometimes.
1: Well, the edible oil business has also become another one of Gautam's big successes, and Adani Roma has become India's largest selling of packaged and branded edible oil, with annual sales in the billions.
0: Interesting, though, in the last few years, that partnership has come to an end. The newly formed Adani Agribusiness Limited now takes full control of operations. So, the partnership may be over, the business certainly isn't.
1: But all this expansion means it wasn't long before Gautam's own wealth had expanded into the billions. In 2007, the business magazine Forbes estimated his personal wealth at $6.7 billion. And by the time they included him at the billionaires list, the following year they were estimating his wealth at $9.3 billion.
0: So he's made it. He's in the charts with a bullet. He's now $9.3 billion. He's very comfortably a billionaire.
1: So let's take Gautam Adani beyond a billion. So the year that Gautam became a billionaire was actually the very same year he came face to face with his own mortality at the Taj Mahal Hotel. He'd been having dinner at the Mumbai Hotel on a day that the group of militants entered the premises and began a 60-hour siege. Some 170 people were killed across the city, including 9 of the 10 members of the Pakistani jihadist group responsible for these attacks.
0: Gautam and other rich guests first hid in the basement before staff moved them upstairs, where Gautam sat on a sofa. As he has said, he put his faith in his God. He was among those saved when commandos took control of the deadly situation.
1: A decade later, he wrote a reflection on the attack in the Indian Express, a newspaper, saying that an anniversary was a day of personal reflection and prayer. He wrote, "I'm often struck by the thought that this was God's way of keeping me grateful and indebted." It wasn't the first time Gautam had to reflect on his own mortality, actually, because back in 1998, he'd reportedly survived a kidnapping incident which saw him and an associate held at gunpoint.
0: So being rich can be dangerous, but that hasn't stopped Gautam Adani getting even richer. And as usual, he's built his fortune by expanding his reach into new sectors. The Adani Group has moved into steel, copper, railways, healthcare, cement, solar power, data centres and much more. In fact, Adani Defence and Aerospace even manufacture armed drones, guns, missiles, defence products and electronic warfare technology. Meanwhile, the ports and power businesses have flourished. And he's also dipped into media. In 2022, the group increased its stake in New Delhi Television Limited, one of India's most popular and long-standing news networks. So his tentacles get just about everywhere into the Indian economy.
1: And all of this understandably makes Gautam Adani a very powerful person. But he has one more, even more powerful friend in the name of India's Prime Minister, Narendra Modi. So like Gautam, Modi is from Gujarat and their paths first crossed in the early 2000s when Modi was Chief Minister of the state. And they forged this mutually beneficial relationship and have had similarly spectacular rises. And back in the early 2000s, actually, Modi was engulfed in a huge controversy after violence erupted against the Muslim minority in the state in rioting that saw 1,000 people eventually killed.
0: Now, Modi has always denied any wrongdoing, but what is certain is that Adani was a key business figure at the time and helped Modi smooth over any doubts in his leadership. So he's clearly, when you have that kind of wealth, you inevitably become quite a big political player as well. We've seen it with some of our other billionaires, and maybe a cultural one as well.
1: Yeah, I mean, I wonder if the closest parallel you could draw in the United States is Elon Musk with Donald Trump.
0: Yeah. Yeah, Rupert Murdoch with any number of heads of state.
1: Yep, he's seen them all.
0: And it's interesting, you said that, you know, one more, even more powerful than him. I'm always reminded that, you know, political figures, their term ends. Many of these people's wealth persists. So they may be powerful in the here and now, but one thinks that these billionaires keep wielding power as long as they've got their money.
1: Well, even if they didn't set up another business, compound interest would make sure that they're still remain billionaires.
0: Yeah. Well, actually, at that time, Adani went as far as setting up and chairing a group of Indian businessmen. They called themselves the Resurgent Group of Gujarat to rival the Confederation of Indian Industry, the CII, after the CII criticised Modi's role in those riots in 2003, saying, if this business group is going to be critical, we'll set up our own, essentially.
1: Well, critics have said that the Adani-Modi relationship is mutually beneficial. And for many, this closeness of the pair was epitomized when Modi flew in Adani's private jet right after he was elected to national office in 2014.
0: But Adani's proximity to power came under scrutiny again in 2023 when the Adani Group was accused of the largest con in corporate history. And that is according to Hindenburg Research, which is a New York-based investment research firm, which published a searing report accusing the Adani Group of using a web of companies and tax havens to inflate their revenue numbers and manipulate, therefore, their stock prices. This accusation came at a time when Gautam was at his peak. The market capitalization of his businesses was $288 billion. Wow. Huge. Gautam himself was nearing the very top of the rich list. He was right up there at number two. He was richer than Bill Gates, Warren Buffett, Jeff Bezos. But after the report landed, it made an impact. Adani shares plunged nearly 27%. $100 billion was wiped from the group's market valuation. And Gautam, accordingly, slid down the list to a measly 17th
1: that
0: on the list of the world's wealthiest people. And actually, the Adani Group decided to withdraw from a planned follow-on public offer. This is when you have an initial public offer, you sell some shares, and then you're going to sell a bunch more to raise some more money, and announced it would return instead money to investors. Their explanation was there was market volatility, there was a lot of noise going on around the company. Anyway, a difficult situation for the Adani Group.
1: Yeah, well, the Adani Group nonetheless denied any wrongdoing. They published this scathing report calling it not merely an unwarranted attack on any specific company, but a calculated attack on India, the independence, integrity and quality of India institutions, and the growth story and ambition of India. So quite almost an attack on a nation itself. And the Securities and Exchange Board of India sided with Adani, dismissing many of these allegations after the Indian Supreme Court ruled against escalating the probes into the conglomerate.
0: In 2025, Hindenburg Research ceased operations, but this has not silenced the political opponents of Narendra Modi, who have continued to make allegations of a bit of cronyism between Modi and Adani.
1: A Washington Post investigation in 2023 found the Modi government had been granting tax breaks and preferential treatment to Adani's coal business, which raised questions about India's commitment to transitioning away from fossil fuel. The Adani Group again denied the allegations, of Gautam saying of Modi in 2023, "You can talk to him about policy, discuss the interests of the country, but the policy is made for everyone, not for the Adani Group alone."
0: And then, of course, there were some US charges in 2024 in the last weeks of the Biden administration. The US Department of Justice, the DOJ, filed criminal fraud charges against Gautam Adani and several of his executives, alleging that bribes had been paid to Indian government officials to secure lucrative renewable energy contracts and that American investors had been deliberately misled about the matter. Gautam Adani denied those allegations, and in May 2026, the charges were dropped shortly after Gautam Adani hired a team of lawyers led by one of President Trump's personal legal advisers.
1: Bloomberg reported that Gautam personally met with Donald Trump Jr., President Trump's oldest son, shortly before the charges against him were dropped. A spokesperson for Trump Jr. told Bloomberg that the meeting had zero to do with the DOJ's decision to drop the charges against Gautam. And a US federal judge actually did reopen the case in summer 2026.
0: And legal filings revealed that Adani had offered to invest $10 billion, no less, into the United States. In his words, if that's what the DOJ or the SEC wanted, two big regulatory bodies, Department of Justice, Securities and Exchange Commission. But while both Adani and the prosecutors have confirmed the offer was made, both insist there was no connection between the offer and the decision to drop the charges.
1: Make of that what you will. Well, the judge also had questions about why a senior member of the Attorney General's office had worked directly with Adani's lawyers on the dismissal without consulting prosecutors and investigators who had handled the case. He described this as, in his words, highly unusual, and stated that the irregularities in the decision to dismiss the indictment are concerning, but eventually dismissed the case in August 2026.
0: Adani unsurprisingly welcomed the ruling. He wrote on X that throughout this challenging period, our faith in truth, fairness and the rule of law remained unwavering.
1: Earlier on, the U.S. Securities and Exchange Commission, the SEC, had separately dropped bribery charges against Gautam and a nephew of his after they agreed to pay penalties of $6 million and $12 million U.S. dollars, respectively. Ouch. So Adani has definitely earned that title of the master escapologist, which was given to him by The Economist.
0: But look, you know, his success, the success of his business group can't be overlooked. He claimed in 2021 that 1 rupee invested in Adani Enterprises at their first IPO in 1994 would have a compound annual growth rate of 36% over 26 years. That's 36% every year for 26 years. Compare that to the average 10% return by the market as a whole, the Indian market as a whole. That's amazing growth that reflects and contributes to the incredible growth of the Indian economy over the last 20 years.
1: That is where Gautam Adani's billionaire story ends for now. If you want to hear more about him, including how we judged him out of 10 in our 4 billionaire categories, wealth, controversy, power and legacy, then listen to the Good Bad Billionaire podcast, available wherever you get your BBC podcasts.
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9: This is Alex Ritson with the newsroom. Donald Trump calls for Ukraine's President Zelensky to be replaced after hitting out at his tactics in the war with Russia.
10: And I said to him, do what you want, don't hit refineries. There's plenty of targets, don't hit refineries. And he went out and he better damn well stop.
9: Also, a suspected Ukrainian agent is due to go on trial in Germany, accused of blowing up an undersea pipeline bringing oil from Russia to Europe. Hurricane Simon bears down on Mexico's Pacific coast with torrential rain and winds of up to 230 kilometers an hour.
11: Civil protection authorities have told us they would remove everyone because the area floods and there's no way in or out.
9: Thousands of people are arrested in Delhi as supporters of the youth-led Cockroach Junta Party demand the resignation of India's top election official. And Anthropic's Claude has been giving US police a fake tip about an unsolved murder. First the news.
12: BBC News with Danielle Yaovietska. President Trump has lashed out at his Ukrainian counterpart, accusing him of prolonging the war with Russia and ignoring US demands to stop attacking oil refineries. Mr. Trump said it was now time for Ukraine to elect a new leader. Dan Johnson is in Kyiv.
13: There's alarm, there's fury, there's dismay at the way that Donald Trump tends to favour Vladimir Putin, who started this war, over President Zelensky, who they feel is just trying to defend his nation, and the sense that this is all about fuel prices, the war in Iran, and Donald Trump being able to present something positive to the American people ahead of the midterm elections. And there are angry voices in America echoing that too. There have been questions about Zelensky's decisions at times, but nothing unites Ukrainians like this sort of slapdown from the US.
12: The Saudi Civil Aviation Authority says at least 12 people have been killed in a suspected Houthi missile attack on the international airport in Riyadh. More than 300 others were wounded. Jonathan Fruin reports.
14: Operations have been halted at the main international airport in the Saudi capital Riyadh, and a number of international airlines have cancelled flights to and from the city. A witness who said they had been in the domestic terminal told the French news agency that they had seen an airport gate hit, adding that everyone was running. Later on Saturday, a spokesman for the Saudi-led coalition fighting the Houthis in Yemen said there was a subsequent incident at Dammam's international airport. Following the attack on Riyadh, President Trump said he was assessing whether the US should join Saudi strikes against the Iran-backed Houthis.
12: A British maritime security agency is reporting another attack on a vessel in the Strait of Hormuz. The master of a tanker told the UK MTO his ship had been hit by a projectile, causing a fire on board. It's the eighth vessel to have been hit in the past 7 days. The Category 4 hurricane Simon is approaching the Pacific coast of Mexico. Some flights to the popular tourist city of Puerto Vallarta have already been suspended. Will Grant has more details.
15: In the city of Mazatlan in Sinaloa, the warnings are of somewhere between 75 and 150 millimetres of rain that could be dumped in a short space of time, bringing the possibility of flash flooding and storm surges. Elsewhere in the affected region, the authorities are warning of winds up to 120 to 130 kilometres an hour and of waves that could reach 8 metres in height, crashing against the coasts of Jalisco and Colima. Of course, all of this brings a genuine threat to human life, to homes, businesses, schools, and could easily make transport links and roads unpassable, bring down power lines.
12: You're listening to the latest world news from the BBC. The Indian police say they've released almost all the thousands detained protesting in the capital Delhi on Saturday. Four people remain in custody, including Abhijit Dipka, the leader of the Cockroach Junta Party, which organised the banned demonstration. His party and other opposition parties are calling for the election commissioner to be sacked over revisions to the electoral roll. A Palestinian freelancer from Gaza has won the photography category at the prestigious Bayeux Award for War Correspondents. Mahmoud Abu Hamda also won the Public's Choice Award for his reportage What War Leaves Behind. Ali McConnell reports.
16: Mahmoud Abu Hamda's work documents the devastation of Gaza following Israel's response to the October the 7th attacks by Hamas and the resulting humanitarian crisis. It offers a rarely seen glimpse of life in the territory, which independent foreign journalists have been banned from entering. He sent his unpublished reportage to the Bayeux jury himself, but was not able to attend the award ceremony in person. In a video message, he said it was his greatest honour that the photos had been able to leave the borders of Gaza.
12: Ghana says the US wants to renegotiate a multi-million dollar health funding agreement rejected by the Ghanaian cabinet earlier this year. President John Dramani Mahama said Washington had suggested reviewing some of the deal's provisions, which had previously raised concerns. Officials were worried it would require Ghana to share sensitive medical data with the US. The campaign team of the Brazilian president has accused the social media giant Meta of election interference after it allegedly restricted the distribution of his content. It said President Lula da Silva had been unable to promote his Instagram feeds. It also said that prior to last Sunday's first round of voting, in which President Lula finished second behind Flavio Bolsonaro, the profiles of Lula and other leftist leaders suddenly disappeared from Instagram's search function. Meta has said the complaint is simply false. BBC News.
9: Hello, this is Alex Ritson with the newsroom. We begin with a major diplomatic row between the United States and Ukraine, in which Mr. Trump has lashed out at his Ukrainian counterpart, calling for him to be replaced. It started on Friday when Donald Trump said he'd agreed a deal with Russia's President Vladimir Putin to allow Moscow to sell diesel to the US and other countries. This was an extraordinary about-face. Only a few weeks ago, Mr. Trump's administration was threatening to sanction anyone who bought Russian energy, purchases that help fund Moscow's war against Ukraine. That was a point not lost on Ukraine's President Volodymyr Zelensky.
17: All that money goes towards the war against people, against Ukraine, against all of us. In my view, this is a weak decision. Unfortunately, a weak decision by strong partners.
9: That comment perhaps led to an equally furious reaction from President Trump, who accused Mr. Zelensky of prolonging the war. He also warned the Ukrainian leader not to bomb Russian oil refineries.
10: And I said to him, do what you want, don't hit refineries. There's plenty of targets, don't hit refineries. And he went out and he hit. And he's not going to affect our farmers, and he's not going to affect our ranchers, and he's not going to affect the rest of the world. So he'd better damn well stop.
9: So how significant are these latest comments from President Trump about Mr. Zelensky, a pair who have argued before? Here's our World Affairs correspondent, Joe Inwood.
18: people will remember the famous bust up in the Oval Office. We are not at that level in terms of hostility. And he has, of course, said things in the past talking about how President Zelensky is not legitimate. I think so in the sort of the pantheon of presidential bust ups, this is not the most severe. But I think what is important about it is it comes after a period in which their relationship really seemed to have been improving. And also this is one where it comes in the middle of a diplomatic shift or a policy shift in the United States, which is really, really important. It's worth reminding listeners that the policy of the United States, as all other countries has been, is to try and sort of squeeze Russian oil and gas to stop them using that as a revenue-generating source. This row comes at the end of a day which has seen the United States not just abandon that, but reverse it and say it is going to be giving huge amounts of money, potentially, to Russia, which will have a direct battlefield consequence. So it's not just that it's a diplomatic row, but it's a diplomatic row with potential real-world consequences for Ukraine.
19: So how is Ukraine's President Volodymyr Zelensky likely to react to this?
18: I mean, we haven't had an official reaction at this point. We know he's spoken to allies. Andy Burnham, the British Prime Minister, has said he stands in solidarity. I mean, I think what we've seen from President Zelensky so far is always an attempt to dial these things down. He sounded, when I listened to that interview with him this morning, you could hear in his voice the one in which he said, it's a weak action by a strong partner. He sounded really, really angry. Now, obviously, we don't know what was going through his mind, but you wonder if some of his reaction, which was done in Ukrainian, but will have been relayed to President Trump, you wonder if some of that was said in anger and he might try and row it back. There will be an attempt, as we've seen often, with European allies and the Ukrainians to try and dial this stuff down, because they know that if this row with President Trump, with the Americans, really escalates, the Americans have got a lot of really significant levers they could pull. They're not giving a huge amount of, they're not giving any, we believe, money and equipment anymore, but they do still allow the sharing of intelligence, of satellite data. They have things they could do which would really damage the Ukrainians. We have seen those levers pulled before, and the Ukrainians will want to stop that happening. So I'd be surprised if we saw escalation from President Zelensky. But at the same time, they're not going to stop, I wouldn't imagine, their strikes on refineries, because it's a really, really, really effective, and let's be frank about it, from their point of view, legitimate military tactic.
19: Negotiators from the US, Ukraine and Europe have been meeting in Miami to discuss the conflict. I take it, no breakthrough?
18: Not that we've heard of. And interestingly, that was one of the things that President Zelensky referred to in that speech this morning, where he sounded so angry. He was saying that he felt that those negotiations had been used as a smokescreen, as a sort of distraction, at the same time that the Americans were giving this what he described as a gift to the Russians. So no, we've not heard any breakthrough from there so far, but we have heard, as I said, this fairly significant anger.
19: Joe Inwood. But this is the newsroom from the BBC World Service. Over the last 24 hours, we have been covering the severe disruption caused in the southern United States by a hurricane which formed over the Atlantic. But while only one hurricane has formed over the Atlantic this season, it's been a busy hurricane season in the Pacific. Another major storm is on its way towards Mexico. Hurricane Simon, a Category 4 storm with maximum and sustained winds, which could reach up to 230 kilometres an hour, and bringing torrential rain and storm surges when it makes landfall in a few hours. Residents along Mexico's Pacific coast are filling sandbags to protect homes and shops. This woman is in the coastal resort of Puerto Vallarta on Mexico's Pacific coast.
11: Civil protection authorities have told us they would remove everyone because the area floods and there's no way in or out. If that happens, they'll take everyone staying here to shelters.
19: Soldiers and National Guard officers and emergency personnel have deployed to high-risk areas. Our correspondent, Will Grant, joined us from Mexico City.
15: Hurricane Simon is expected to make landfall on the Pacific coast of Mexico overnight into Sunday morning, Mexico time. It's currently, at the moment speaking, a Category 4 storm. There are fears that it could strengthen even further, given that it's strengthened so much over the past 24 hours, 36 hours. Hitting that warm water has created this giant storm, and the satellite pictures just show that it's sort of looming along the coasts of the states of Jalisco, Colima, Michoacán, and Nayarit are all on its path. That includes, as you've heard, the coastal resort, the tourist resort of Puerto Vallarta. We know that certain airline carriers are already suspending their flights to Puerto Vallarta. President Claudia Sheinbaum saying that basically as of 4 p.m. local time in Mexico City on Saturday, all activities, non-essential activities in those states being suspended, and urging people, as you can imagine, to listen to the civil protection authorities to remain in place, to take shelter and to not take unnecessary risks.
19: And Will, already flooding has been reported.
15: As you'd expect, you know, those outer edges of the storm dump a lot of rain. The fear is in a place like Nayarit, for example, a coastal region, that as much as sort of 75 to 150 millimetres of rain could be dumped in a very, very short period of time. That brings storm surges. Of course, it brings flash flooding. The winds themselves will be obviously very, very destructive force hitting the coastline. There's a real danger of the loss of life, the loss of livelihoods, businesses, schools, homes being damaged. Mexico, and particularly that part of Mexico, is very used to big storms, but every time that they hit, and they are hitting with increasing frequency, with increasing magnitude each time, is another setback for a region that is, you know, still recovering from the last one, as is the case, for example, in Acapulco.
19: Will, what effect is the Pacific weather event El Nino having on this situation?
15: Quite honestly, Alex, it feels like every year is worse than the last, that every hurricane season is going to bring some major event. You know, previously, and I've been reporting from Mexico for a long time, you would get maybe one storm every few years, you know, one significant one every 3 or 4 years. Now it feels like every hurricane season there are two or three storms happening simultaneously, because of course, as we're seeing the Pacific storms of Simon and Rachel both heading towards the coastline of Mexico on the Pacific side, also this Isias on the Gulf side, which of course has already impacted Florida. So it is a busy time, it is a worrying time for those coastal communities, for the fishing communities and so on. They simply can't get out and they can't work during this period, but of course it has the potential to be far worse than that. It could ruin livelihoods, as we've seen, like I say, in the state of Guerrero twice over the past, I'd say, 4 years.
19: Will Grant. According to the police in Delhi, thousands of people were arrested on Saturday during youth protests which have galvanised India. The demonstrations against alleged misconduct by the electoral authorities were led by the newly formed Cockroach Junta Party, the CJP. Its followers were demanding that the election chief, Gyanesh Kumar, stand down. They claim that he ordered the revision of voters' lists in order to benefit the Prime Minister Narendra Modi's ruling BJP. The party and the Election Commission have denied the accusations. Parts of Delhi were shut down on Saturday and mobile internet services restricted. Thousands of police and paramilitary officers were on the streets of India's capital, from where our South Asia correspondent Azadeh Mashiri sent this report.
20: A peaceful protest deemed illegal in the world's largest democracy. Police say the last time they let cockroach protesters demonstrate, it lasted a month. Protesters taken to stadiums turned into detention centres. Again and again.
21: Protesting is a democratic right. I don't think we have that anymore. And even speaking up, raising voice against this government, or even doing even this protest, it's not allowed. They are just not letting us do any of that.
20: I'm not afraid of you guys. Landing in Delhi Airport, the founder of the Cockroach Junta Party and senior leaders detained.
22: You can see where the nation is heading. They are here to arrest us directly from the flight.
20: The past week has seen students and the main opposition demanding the Chief Election Commissioner Gyanesh Kumar's resignation. 130 million names have been removed from voter rolls so far. The BJP government and the Election Commission say they are removing duplicate and ineligible entries.
23: Young Indians knew they were risking detention by turning up, and yet they're still facing all of this. And this issue doesn't impact them as directly as the exam leaks did during those mass protests in the summer, but it still cuts to the core of India's credibility as a democracy.
20: The restrictions worked. Protesters were not able to gather in one place. But how many more times can the government shut down parts of the capital? The question is no longer will the CJP survive, but how far will they go?
19: Our global affairs reporter, Anbarasan Etarajan, who has reported on India for many years, gave his assessment of reports that revisions of the voters' lists were done without the approval of some election commissioners.
0: Well, soon after an Indian newspaper published this division and also the disagreement between the election commissioners, the commission came out with a response saying that dissent is part of any decision-making process, but in the end, the decisions were taken unanimously. But it is not simply about these issues, but on 10 different occasions, it's about 130 million names removed from the voter roll. That's almost the population of Mexico. Now, if you look at how this exercise was carried out, where many people say this disproportionately affected the minority Muslim community who normally would not vote for the Hindu nationalist BJP government. So there were accusations that they were being targeted. And number two, in the states where these exercises were carried out, and then the BJP came to power. And what people were, or opposition parties were saying is that you need to revise, we need to go back and look at all the elections because this goes at the heart of India's democracy, democratic credentials, because the elections are sacrosanct. It is the constitutional duty of any government to have a free and fair election. But if you are going to disenfranchise, what the people call it's world's largest disenfranchise of removing voters from this way, then that calls for scrutiny and review.
19: Anbarasan Etarajan. In recent months, there have been numerous reports about AI models breaking out of test environments, carrying out cyber attacks and hacking other platforms. Now, it's been revealed that earlier this year, an AI agent sent Philadelphia police a fake tip about an unsolved murder. Chantal Hartle has been speaking to Oliver Conway.
1: This is the American tech giant Anthropic. It says it was testing how its Claude model interacts with randomly selected websites, and one of those just happened to be phillyunsolvedmurders.com, which is a public site where people can share information about unsolved murder cases. Now, the AI agent submitted a tip that read, "I may have information regarding this case. I recall seeing someone matching the description in the area. Please contact me if this information is relevant." Now, that tip was flagged as spam. It never actually reached the investigators, possibly because it didn't have a contact number attached to it. And it's important to say that this happened in July. But Anthropic says it only discovered that the breach happened on the 28th of September. And at that point, it immediately ended its automatic testing of these websites. But Philadelphia Police Department wasn't notified for another 9 days on the 7th of October. And the police department has said that the two-month delay in detecting and reporting this incident to the city is unacceptable.
3: And this is just the latest of a number of AI breaches that Anthropic has recently disclosed.
1: Yes, it released a report on Friday revealing that multiple types of what it called unintended actions that its AI agents have taken. And it revealed that several websites run by US government agencies at federal, state and local levels have been impacted, although it does say that these incidents were significantly less severe than other cyber attempts or hacking that have been previously reported. It also doesn't name the affected agencies, but it says that they had all been notified. And of course, it's not just Anthropic that is responsible for all of these news reports that we're getting at the moment about breaches. Its rival, OpenAI, there have been a few instances there. One of its agents hacked an Australian government website in June, accessing private data. And this week, one of its senior executives appeared before a parliamentary committee in Australia, apologising for the mistake that had allowed that breach to happen. He said the company had taken more precautions to add to its training environments.
19: Chantal Hartle. Fighting broke out last month in the Ethiopian region of Tigray, raising fears of a resumption of the Tigrayan War, which raged at the start of this decade. Now, Ethiopian government forces have been seen entering the town of Adigrat 3 days after Tigrayan rebels withdrew. Ethiopia has also accused its neighbour and long-term rival Eritrea of backing the rebels. So could the two East African neighbours return to their war? Richard Hamilton has this report.
17: This video footage shows residents of Adigrat cheering as Ethiopian forces patrol the streets. It follows reports that Tigrayan rebels, as well as Eritrean troops, were pushed back from this strategic town. The incursion by Eritrea has raised fears of a return to all-out war along Ethiopia's northern border, where the two nations have clashed before. Eritrea has denied that its soldiers entered Tigray and said the reports were part of an Ethiopian excuse to prepare for war. Ethiopia and Eritrea last fought each other from 1998 to the year 2000 over the disputed border between them. Although up to 300,000 people died in that war, journalists compared the senselessness of the conflict over a relatively small and unproductive strip of land to two bald men fighting over a comb. In 2019, Ethiopia's Prime Minister Abiy Ahmed was awarded the Nobel Peace Prize for resolving the 20-year stalemate that followed. But since then, Prime Minister Abiy has become increasingly autocratic, is desperate to secure access to the sea for his landlocked country, and there are genuine fears of a return to war. The UN Secretary General, Antonio Guterres, has urged East African nations to help de-escalate the situation. With tens of thousands killed and millions displaced by the grinding, ongoing civil war in neighbouring Sudan, it seems the last thing East Africa needs right now is another conflict.
19: Richard Hamilton. A former Ukrainian Special Forces soldier will go on trial next week, accused of blowing up the Nord Stream pipelines that carried Russian gas to Germany. The attack happened after Russia's full-scale invasion of Ukraine, and there was speculation at the time that it may even have been a false flag operation by the Kremlin. But a small unit of German police eventually gathered the evidence that pointed towards Kyiv. Serhiy Kuznetsov was charged with carrying out a war crime against Germany on behalf of the Ukrainian state. The details from our Eastern Europe correspondent, Sarah Rainsford.
4: Ukraine has accused Russia, describing it as a terrorist attack.
5: The US, Poland and Ukraine all hated the Nord Stream project, mainly because the pipelines made Europe too dependent on Russia. But the attack happened 7 months after Vladimir Putin had launched his all-out war on Ukraine, and lots of people were quick to blame Moscow.
6: For many Western experts, suspicion falls on Russia.
7: If you look at the numbers of countries that could do this,
5: Russia had a history of sabotage attacks and of aggression.
24: And that is obviously Russia.
5: But a small group of German police ignored those experts and followed the evidence instead. And it began to lead them to Ukraine.
25: L'arresto è risultato di un'operazione altrettanto complessa. L'uomo era in ferie con moglie e figli.
5: The first arrest was in Italy last August, and it was big news. Serhiy Kuznetsov had just arrived at a glamping site near the Adriatic coast. In video footage of him from the reception, he looks relaxed in shorts and a baseball cap. But German police were already closing in on him. They believe the former Ukrainian soldier had commanded the Nord Stream plot, assembling a team, hiring a yacht, and then coordinating the daring underwater dive. The team had to descend 80 metres to the seabed to plant the explosives. It took the Germans 3 years, though, to track Kuznetsov down. When they did, they sent Italian police to interrupt his holiday and arrest him.
26: Yes, the court held a hearing, the second hearing in the extradition matter of my client to Germany. The prosecution concluded once again for surrender.
5: Serhiy Kuznetsov denied everything and he fought extradition to Germany. His lawyer argued that even if he was involved, as a soldier, he'd have been following orders. Only no one in Kyiv spoke up for him. So Kuznetsov was delivered to a high security German prison, held there in isolation ever since. Over the years, I've met some of those directly involved in the Nord Stream plot and several of their relatives. They won't speak publicly because they're afraid of becoming a target for Russia. They don't understand why Germany, an ally against Moscow, has pushed ahead with this prosecution. And for the government in Berlin, the case is awkward. Serhiy Kuznetsov has been charged with a war crime against Germany, the country that gives Kyiv most military aid. Germany's far-right AfD that's now rising in the opinion polls is using this case as proof that support has to stop. Ukraine itself denies any involvement. But this week in Kyiv, when we asked the foreign ministry about the case, the spokesman wanted to know why there was so much focus on who blew up Nord Stream and not why the pipelines were ever laid in the first place. There is one other Ukrainian suspect already in custody. Last year, Germany failed to get Vladimir Zhuravlyov extradited from Poland. I was in court there when a judge ruled that any attack on Nord Stream would be justified in what he called Russia's genocidal war. But Zhuravlyov, then freed, was just arrested again, this time in Croatia. I'm told he'd travelled to work as a consultant on a film about Nord Stream, the plot he denies being part of. He's likely to be transferred to Germany soon.
19: Sarah Rainsford, the BBC's Eastern Europe correspondent. The main news this hour, relations between the presidents of the United States and Ukraine are in disarray after Donald Trump called for Volodymyr Zelensky to be replaced. But Mr. Trump is coming in for criticism himself over his decision to lift sanctions on diesel. Thanks for listening.
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10: Cleaning up after a death or violent incident is often far too traumatic and potentially dangerous for family members or for regular cleaning services. I'm Ella Al-Shamahi, and today on The Conversation from the BBC World Service, I speak to two female crime scene cleaners in South Africa and Northern Ireland about what motivates them to do this work and how they protect their own emotional well-being. Join us after the latest BBC News.
19: BBC News with Alex Ritson. Relations between the presidents of the United States and Ukraine are in disarray after Donald Trump called for Volodymyr Zelensky to be replaced. He accused him of prolonging the war and disregarding US orders not to hit Russian oil refineries. But Mr. Trump has been roundly criticized for lifting sanctions on Russian diesel exports. The Saudi Civil Aviation Authority says 12 people have been killed in an attack on Riyadh International Airport by the Iran-aligned Houthis. More than 300 others were injured. The U.S. military says its forces have struck a commercial cargo vessel in the Gulf of Oman after the crew ignored repeated warnings. U.S. Central Command said the vessel had departed from an Iranian port and that the crew were unharmed. A Palestinian freelancer from Gaza has won the photography category at the prestigious Bayer Award for War Correspondence. Mahmoud Abu Hamda sent the unpublished portfolio documenting the hardship of life in Gaza to the Bayer jury himself. A powerful Category 4 hurricane, Simon, is approaching the Pacific coast of Mexico, bringing torrential rain and maximum sustained winds of up to 240 kilometres an hour. The Indian police say they've released almost all of the thousands detained protesting in the capital Delhi on Saturday. Four people remain in custody, including the leader of the Cockroach Junta Party, which organised the banned demonstration. At least nine people are reported to have been killed in renewed clashes in the northeastern Indian state of Manipur. And Ghana says the United States wants to renegotiate a multi-million dollar health funding agreement rejected by the Ghanaian cabinet earlier this year. President John Dramani Mahama said Washington had suggested reviewing some of the deal. BBC News.
10: Hello, I'm Ella Al-Shamahi and welcome to The Conversation from the BBC World Service, the programme which brings together extraordinary women from around the world who share an experience, passion or expertise. Now, people might assume that police, official institutions or regular cleaners are tasked with restoring homes to some kind of order following the aftermath of a death or violent incident. But it's actually carried out by a small but extremely specialised group of professionals who roll their sleeves up to do what many of us would find far too harrowing. And I'm joined by two of them today. Alana Gillan initially made her name by taking care of the homes of some of Northern Ireland's richest people. She then transferred her skills and is now working in a profession where every handprint tells a story. And Charlene Archibald was trained in this unusual line of work by two women known across South Africa as the Blood Sisters. She's been cleaning up crime and trauma scenes for the past 10 years alongside her wife, Sheridan. Listeners are advised that this program will contain some sensitive content, including descriptions of the aftermath of violent crime. Charlene, Alana, welcome to the program.
9: Thank you.
11: Thank you for having me.
10: Firstly, why is this kind of specialist service even needed? So why can't, for example, it be carried out by regular cleaning companies or even the families themselves?
11: Well, it's not regular cleaning. You're dealing with biohazard,

0: trauma. It's a whole other level other than good housekeeping. There's dangers, there's risks of infection, there's danger to yourself, to public. There's special biohazard waste measures, hazardous waste. There's just a whole other world away from a mop and bucket. And that is absolutely nothing to take away from regular cleaners. I did it myself for years. But for crime scene cleaning, it's a whole other level. It's not something that everyone can do. I know wonderful cleaners out there that have come forward and said, I couldn't do what you do. And couldn't imagine going into somewhere where there has been a murder or there's been a death that hasn't been discovered and the smells and everything that goes alongside that.
1: Charlene, how do you explain it to people?
2: Yeah, I always give a short answer. Somebody has to do it, and to prevent the family from experiencing even more trauma, we do it for them. But yeah, I have to agree with Alana. She's spot on with not everybody can do it, and it's a very specialized job.
1: Alana, when we talk about biohazard, crime scene and trauma cleaning, what does this actually encompass?
0: So what that means and what that entails is everything that falls within the biohazard kind of remit there of death, blood, body fluids, anything that is potentially hazardous to humans, to animals. Crime scene then as well can be extreme crime. It can be incidents there, there's unattended deaths and trauma. Cleaning is everything from fire and smoke damage, water, sewage damage, and all those combined then are biohazard, crime scene and trauma cleaning, and everything that falls within that and anything that's outside of normal domestic cleaning.
2: There's all kinds of stuff like where to start. It's sometimes just a tiny bit in a bathroom, and then it can just stretch all over the house and upstairs and sometimes the yard, the garage. Yeah, it can be small and it can be massive.
1: Alana, when you enter into a crime scene like that or a scene like that, in your mind, is there a checklist that you're going through? And is some of that a mental checklist?
0: Oh, absolutely. When you first go in, depends on the circumstance as well. You know, sometimes it could be a crime scene that's just been finished with and it's being handed over to you. And you know, it's a very horrific scene. And you're going to walk through and you're going to visually take in what's there. You're going to make mental notes of where certain things are, what needs to be moved, you know, and surfaces, the type of materials. Or you could be going into a home where, I know that it's been a family member, this person's lived alone for a long time, they hadn't heard from them in a while, and unfortunately they passed away and nobody found them. And it could be contained to, as Charlene says, one room, and you don't necessarily have to do anything in any other rooms, but you're going to check those rooms because somebody could have taken ill in a different room and family doesn't know about that. They could have been sick in there and that needs cleaned up as well. So you're mentally checking, and that's before you even roll in the boxes and get, you know, started. Just to kind of give you a picture of, right, what's happened here, what am I looking for? And if you've been in the job as long as me and Charlene have, you're kind of, there's not much gets past you. So you know, you nearly know what you're looking for before you're there.
2: It's true.
1: So when it comes to knowing what you're looking for, focusing specifically on the crime scenes, what kind of jobs do you actually get called in for? So I'm assuming it's not all murder scenes. There's also violent crime, burglary, domestic violence. Would I be right in thinking that?
2: Yeah, absolutely. Whenever there's biohazardous substances involved, it might not even be somebody passing or somebody getting injured. It might just be a house that burned partially, like the kitchen. Nobody really understands how dangerous that tiny little black flecks of dust. You inhale it and then, you know, a couple of months down the line, you get very ill and you can't even remember why. So, yeah, we have to think about everything as biohazardous and not just in general thinking about a crime scene or where somebody's passed. But, yeah, everything in between.
1: And Alana, how about you? What kind of crimes do you get called to?
0: We would use crime scene as like an umbrella term. It would be murders and things there, but if there's been domestic violence, it doesn't necessarily mean someone has passed away. It means that there is a scene there, there is blood,

0: There's body fluids and things. We've been called out to scenes in public streets where someone has been attacked, and straight out there, we'll get that treated, we'll get that washed away, and burglaries and fire as well. Yep. We would do sewage spills too. You know, you're called out at 2 a.m. for a supermarket that's got sewage spilling through the ceiling.
1: Oh dear.
0: I started thinking to myself, oh God, why can't I go to teacher?
2: No, and those 2 o'clock phone calls are the worst, but
0: no.
2: It's an emergency and we gear up and we go.
1: Charlotte, it's very interesting that you say this, because I understand that you actually started off as a baker making cakes for a living.
0: No way. Fantastic.
1: How on earth did you pivot to crime and trauma cleaning?
2: So, yeah, the cakes were pretty. The cakes were nice. But my wife, Sheridan, she just didn't want to bake anymore. And she was just like, I'm not going to do this anymore. And it was 2 weeks later and she came back and she bought this franchise. So I've got cupcakes in the oven. I couldn't juggle both of those. So I had to choose eventually. So when we started, our training is a week long training. And I was only going in for the marketing part of it and doing the books. I wasn't actually going to clean. And then the last day, we actually have a mock-up scene that we do. And the owner actually kind of nudged me forward to see my reaction when I see all of this blood and stuff. And I was okay with it. And I guess I just kind of started there.
1: When you talk about blood, I mean, is it fake blood? Is it animal blood?
2: We use pig's blood because it does do, right. It mimics a human's blood.
1: And is it necessary to get that professional qualification?
2: Absolutely.
1: So for the listeners who can't see the animation in both of their faces right now, like, yes, this is an absolute non-negotiable is what I'm getting from both of your reactions.
0: Absolutely. You hear some horror stories where, oh, it's okay because my big brother came in and he just lifted my uncle's sofa and threw it in the skip when he was only dead on it for 2 weeks. And I'm kind of going, what? Do you know what I mean? There's a biohazard is now in the skip, and it's just because, you know, something for, oh, he's all right with it. He's a farmer. He does that all the time. And I'm just, oh, please don't do that.
1: You actually started a very successful domestic cleaning business. Why make the shift?
0: It was coming to the stage where I had so many domestic houses, huge mansions all around the country, little small houses. And I was just bored with it all. It was, you know, it was the same houses every day. And I got to the stage where it's just like, oh, there has to be something else out there. And to be honest, I'd only started the cleaning business as a bit of a stopgap job. In 2018, I decided, no, I need to take a career break. I need to take a step back because I definitely want to go in a different direction. But when I took the career break, I went over to Australia with my 2 kids. And we were there for a couple of months and I drove around Western Australia in my little Jeep and my tent, and we saw lots of things. But all my travels, I picked up a book, The Trauma Cleaner, by Sandra Pankhurst's personal story. And it was from reading that there that I had my light bulb moment of, oh my goodness, crimes and cleaning, trauma cleaning. This is my call and this is what I want to do. So I came home from Australia with a brand new plan. There's absolutely nowhere in Northern Ireland that you can get training. So I had to go to England, a couple of different courses over the times. I went to Manchester University. We're actually running a course at the time that doesn't even exist anymore. And the things that I learned there, we did needle sweeps and everything, and rooms were set up. And then that sort of started the ball rolling. And then, of course, just went into more and more detailed training. And I sunk quite a lot of money into it to make sure that I was getting it right. And I understood the chemicals and the enzymes and all the bits and pieces that go with it. And the regulations, even insurance, having the correct insurance to be able to transport that stuff, to be able to deal with that there, to protect yourself, to protect your employees, to protect the public. There's just so much more to it than, you clean up a bit of blood. But I love it.
1: I wonder about then your very first job as a crime scene cleaner. I believe it was in a hotel. Could you without getting into too much gruesome detail, explain it to us a little bit. And also your reaction to that. Was there any moments of, oh, this is actually maybe a bit too much the opposite of boring?
0: There's two sort of ones that I would classify as my first jobs. The first one was a death in a private house, in a house, and I hadn't been there very long, but he did have sort of overwhelming living conditions, and I was called in by, it was actually his work colleagues. He didn't have any family, and it was fairly straightforward. Probably a nice one as my first one, but at the same time, I'm thinking to myself the whole time, "You're such a fraud. Like, you have talked the talk and now you're here. Like, what are you doing?" You know? And a couple of days later, I had the crime scene from the hotel, and I had the call, and I realized, you know, like, oh, this is, you know, I have really talked big girl talk here. And I remember going up in the elevator, and I was very nervous. And I do remember shaking quite a bit out of nerves of, what if I get this wrong? You know, that this is going to end so badly, and I'm spiraling in my own head. And when the lift doors open, and I could see the blood on the doors, the corridor, and it was quite a bit down the corridor. These two people had attacked each other in the bedroom and had taken out the corridor. So there was blood from wall to wall, and then the actual bedroom that they had been in was covered. It was all over the place. And it was just something that just clicked in me, and it's like, right, we'll get this done. Where's my box? Where's my PPE? Let's start. And it's like, got the tunes on, and, you know, I'm a crime scene cleaner.
1: Oh. How much does that resonate with you, Charlene?
2: Our first one was like a two-month-old scene. The smell, honestly, I just stood there and thought to myself, how am I going to do this? And then I get that feeling of relief when you walk away and, you know, it's done. It doesn't smell. Everything's clean and everything looks perfect, like brand new. But my first initial thought was, no, what am I doing? No, just leave. That mask was my best friend. The respirators we wear, it's my best friend till today.
1: What you're both describing, I guess, ranges from truly traumatizing and haunting all the way through to so difficult that it becomes a little bit absurd, and it's almost easy to find the humor in that. And we see this a lot, right? We see this from war reporters, war correspondents. We see this from so many people who have quite dark jobs. Their emotions can cross the gamut. I wonder, mentally, how do you deal with this?
0: I think you have to be a very special type of person, and not to kind of be like, oh, look at me, I'm special. I just mean that there's something inside us that was made to do this job. It's not for everyone. Not everyone could go into a house where a dead body has, you know, been decomposing for weeks on end, and animals in the house, pests in the house, maggots in the house. And I think that there is just something inside us that's like, do you know what? I have this special power that can make the most horrendous situation good for someone else. I get to go in and fix that. So you have a little bit of, it's a lot more than job satisfaction, I think. It feels like a superpower that you can just go in, do you know what? I can take this visual trauma away for you. I can make this not smell like a dead body anymore. I can clean the kids' bedroom after smoke damage, that they won't know that it's the house has been on fire. And it's like, we have special powers, me and Charlene, don't we, dear?
2: Yeah, we do. Absolutely agree with you.
1: Do you have to detach? And have you found ways of emotionally detaching?
2: Absolutely. Me and Sheridan, when we leave a scene, sometimes during the scene, we try and figure out what happened. We talk about it. And on the way home, to kind of just decompress, you know, we will talk about it until we are both satisfied that we've got the answers and that we are satisfied with what we did and how we left the place. So, yeah, we are all a little bit special inside. I think we're also all just a little bit weird. We can't be classified as really absolutely normal people.
0: Definitely. Yeah, and some dark humor.
2: Yeah, extremely dark humor, because if we don't laugh, we will cry. So yeah, I think we manage by trying to see the silver linings instead of, you know, getting too involved. You will stop doing this job if you get too involved. You won't be able to do it.
1: You're listening to The Conversation from the BBC World Service. I'm Ella Al-Shamahi, and today we're delving into the world of crime scene cleaning with guests Alana Gillen from Northern Ireland and Charlene Archibald in South Africa. Can I ask you a bit more about the process? So I understand that you are the last point of contact for families after emergency services and forensic teams have completed their duties. Who contacts you, Alana?
0: For me, I have a great relationship with a lot of the funeral directors, undertakers throughout Ireland, north and south. So whenever there is a situation, you know, and they're going in to collect bodies, or they're with the coroner and things, and they think, right, well, you know, we want to get this cleaned up before the family come into the house, because the family is going to want to get clothes and prepare for the funeral and things. So they're going to ring me and say, look, we've got this situation here that needs cleaned up, and I'll just pack up and drive, and I cover the whole of Ireland, so north and south, east, west, and a little bit in the middle. There's nowhere that I won't go. I've had quite a few family members that are sort of expat and living far away, and you know that they've been told that there's an uncle or there's a great aunt or something has passed away, and there's nobody else there, and it's been left to them to deal with. And then with the Irish police, the Gardaí, they will bring me directly, and have done in the past.
1: Charlene, how do you find yourself dealing with the families? I can't imagine how sensitive and difficult that must be at times.
2: So grief is, there's so many stages of grief, and then trauma itself. I do tend to gravitate more to the person that is affected the most. It's my personality. I would approach them first and make sure that they're okay. Some people don't necessarily feel comfortable with us already cleaning the last remains of a loved one.
1: No, I hadn't even thought about that.
2: Yeah, it takes a bit of convincing sometimes. You have to wait for them to be ready. They might just need to first have a shower, something to eat before they feel like they can deal with any other people. And then, so we wait. We wait for them to be ready. Sometimes we'd try and it didn't really work. Then we'd leave and then we'd go back a week later. Even if it was just a piece of clothing to pick up, sometimes it's hard. If they're not ready, we don't do anything, and we don't force anything. If they feel that, look, I mean, this curtain, they want to save this curtain. If it goes against everything we stand for and they really want to keep the curtain or a pillow, we tell them the dangers, we inform them, and then they can decide from there. But you have to listen to them. That's the important thing. So I think empathy is a really big role in our jobs. And I think I was born with a truckload full of empathy, and I wouldn't do it without it.
1: I wonder how much your information you're given when you actually turn up on a scene, and how much you end up piecing together. Alana,
0: sometimes that you're given enough information, and sometimes that you are never given any information. And as Charlene and our wife do, whenever I'm there, you get to piece it together yourself, and you know you get to turn into the detective and play crime scene investigator ourselves. But it helps us get through what we're dealing with. Well, you know, everybody else has been there, and you know the professional, like emergency services and stuff, they all have, you know, a great line of mental health support in their jobs and things, but not so much for us unless we seek it out privately ourselves. It's not there. So whenever you're able to kind of, you know, just invest in it, you know, while you're there, but as long as you can leave it on the doorstep when you walk away again, it's very, very important there too. But sometimes you don't want all the information either. because sometimes if there's too much information that it could play on your mind. Why has this person done this? Or, you know, sometimes just better off not knowing. And you're just there to clean it up and make it better for someone else.
2: Yeah, that's very true.
1: So let's talk about the practical steps of what you're actually doing. Are you using large machines? Are you on your hands and knees scrubbing blood? Are you taking apart furniture, reassembling furniture? Just kind of give us the full picture there, Charlene.
2: Okay, so sometimes, yes, you can take furniture apart, if only to just get it into smaller sizes so that it fits in a burn box. And then when it comes to chemicals, I'm very secretive. So as far as it comes to my chemicals, yeah, I'm just going to hush up about that one.
1: No, I completely understand.
0: I feel the same way, yeah. I have sort of, there's plenty of different chemicals, and I have three that are like my superstar, you know, my go-to ones. And it's just like, I know whenever I walk into somewhere that those are going to do exactly what they're going to do. And I have great subcontractors there. You know, they'll do my upholstery cleaning, they'll do my power washing, and I say jump and they say hi, and they are wonderful and specialize in their niche market, and that's where they fall in for me. But time and time again, they'll say, I don't know how you do your job. I couldn't do that. I don't. And they're coming in after I've prepared the place for them, and they're saying, I couldn't do that. I think as a woman, it's a default setting where you get in and get on with it. And yeah, okay, you can dry heave and laugh about it. There's always something that might catch you off guard. Like, I've been doing this job for such a long time, but curdled milk still gets me.
1: Yeah. Do you feel as though you have a responsibility to the victims too? I'm thinking about scenes where women have been subjected to violence. For example, that must be quite tough, Charlene.
2: Unfortunately, those are tough. Those are tough. I grew up like that, unfortunately. It kind of puts you back there for a second.
1: Sorry to hear that.
2: Which is why you really have to just like detach on scenes like that. But sometimes people don't want the help. They don't want to go to the police station, and they don't want to open a case. They just want to clean it and get rid of it. But it goes against everything I believe in. I believe that women have a right to stand up for themselves, and I do believe that they need to protect themselves and remove themselves from that situation, no matter how bad it is.
1: I have to say, I'm incredibly thankful for your empathy and also your mental attitude, which at times actually feels like a survival attitude for both of you. This is a series I've been hosting for a few years now, and one of the things that we always say, or I usually say, is this is a show where we bring two extraordinary women on. You ladies are absolutely remarkable women. I'm very moved by your strength and the work that you do, which is something that I think most of us don't even think about. And how lucky is it that most of us don't have to think about it? What motivates the both of you to keep going? And if we were in a pub right now and we didn't maybe have everybody listening in, what is it that you say to each other to give each other strength?
2: Our clients are so grateful. Literally, there's no amount of money that can replace the feeling you have if you have just helped someone in the worst possible moment of their lives. There's nothing that beats that feeling. And I think that's why I keep going back. Alana, I don't know about you, but for me, that's it.
0: Absolutely. It's whenever, you know, you're handing the keys back to a property and you get to give that person a big hug and a big squeeze, and they say, thank you so much for everything that you've done for us. The satisfaction that comes along with that. And okay, there's a small part of me that likes being called an angel by older people. And they say, oh, you're such an angel. I'm like, oh, well, okay, thanks.
1: You can take it. Yeah, you can take it.
2: Yeah, absolutely.
1: Well, for the last time from me, certainly, this is the conversation. Charlene, Alana, thank you so much.
0: That's perfect. Thank you very much for having me. Lovely to meet you as well.
2: It was very nice to meet you too.
1: My guests today were Charlene Archibald of Trauma and Crime Scene Cleanup in South Africa and Alana Gillen, the only female who specialises in crime and trauma cleaning in Northern Ireland. The conversation from the BBC World Service will be back at the same time next week. Thank you for listening.
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9: This is the BBC World Service. I'm Johnny Diamond, and this is World Questions with questions, answers and discussion this month on Pakistan. The country stands tall right now on the world stage, the leader of its military praised by Donald Trump, its efforts as mediator in the Iran conflict acknowledged around the world. But that conflict is driving more and more of Pakistan into poverty, poverty that's already widespread, hard times for too many as the state reels from external shocks and domestic turmoil. Quite who runs Pakistan these days, the politicians, the state itself, the military, is hard to discern. One former prime minister languishes in prison, the media are muzzled, elections are suspect, and allegations fly that the courts have been politically weaponized. We have a fabulous panel of politicians and analysts to take questions and comment from people across the country. Join me for World Questions Pakistan right after the BBC World Service News.
10: BBC News with Danielle Yawovetska. President Trump has lashed out at his Ukrainian counterpart, accusing him of prolonging the war with Russia and ignoring US demands to stop attacking oil refineries. Mr. Trump said it was now time for Ukraine to elect a new leader. Dan Johnson is in Kyiv.
11: There's alarm, there's fury, there's dismay at the way that Donald Trump tends to favour Vladimir Putin, who started this war, over President Zelensky, who they feel is just trying to defend his nation, and the sense that this is all about fuel prices, the war in Iran, and Donald Trump being able to present something positive to the American people ahead of the midterm elections. And there are angry voices in America echoing that too. There have been questions about Zelensky's decisions at times, but nothing unites Ukrainians like this sort of slapdown from the US.
10: The Saudi Civil Aviation Authority says at least 12 people have been killed in a suspected Houthi missile attack on the international airport in Riyadh. More than 300 others were wounded. Jonathan Fruin reports.
12: Operations have been halted at the main international airport in the Saudi capital Riyadh, and a number of international airlines have cancelled flights to and from the city. A witness who said they had been in the domestic terminal told the French news agency that they had seen an airport gate hit, adding that everyone was running. Later on Saturday, a spokesman for the Saudi-led coalition fighting the Houthis in Yemen said there was a subsequent incident at Dammam's international airport. Following the attack on Riyadh, President Trump said he was assessing whether the US should join Saudi strikes against the Iran-backed Houthis.
10: The US military says its forces have struck a commercial cargo vessel in the Gulf of Oman after the crew ignored repeated warnings. US Central Command said it had disabled the Panama-flagged merchant vessel Ocean Mollica, stating that the vessel was attempting to transit regional waters after departing from an Iranian port. It said the crew was unharmed. Separately, a British maritime security agency reported an attack on a vessel in the Strait of Hormuz. The master of a tanker told the UK MTO his ship had been hit by a projectile, causing a fire on board. A Palestinian freelancer from Gaza has won the photography category at the prestigious Bayeux Award for War Correspondents. Mahmoud Abu Hamda also won the Public's Choice Award for his reportage What War Leaves Behind. Ali McConnell reports.
13: Mahmoud Abu Hamda's work documents the devastation of Gaza following Israel's response to the October 7th attacks by Hamas and the resulting humanitarian crisis. It offers a rarely seen glimpse of life in the territory, which independent foreign journalists have been banned from entering. He sent his unpublished reportage to the Bayeux jury himself, but was not able to attend the award ceremony in person. In a video message, he said it was his greatest honour that the photos had been able to leave the borders of Gaza.
10: BBC News. The US Department of Justice says it's investigating whether TV networks breached federal competition laws when they boycotted broadcasting presidential events. Last month, five TV pool members temporarily suspended presidential coverage after the Trump administration withdrew the credentials of reporters from three news organizations, including CNN, which is one of the pool members. The Category 4 Hurricane Simon is approaching the Pacific coast of Mexico. Some flights to the popular tourist city of Puerto Vallarta have already been suspended. Will Grant has more details.
14: In the city of Mazatlan in Sinaloa, the warnings are of somewhere between 75 and 150 millimetres of rain that could be dumped in a short space of time, bringing the possibility of flash flooding and storm surges. Elsewhere in the affected region, the authorities are warning of winds up to 120 to 130 kilometres an hour and of waves that could reach 8 metres in height, crashing against the coasts of Jalisco and Colima. Of course, all of this brings a genuine threat to human life, to homes, businesses, schools, and could easily make transport links and roads unpassable, bring down power lines.
10: The Indian police say they've released almost all the thousands detained protesting in the capital Delhi on Saturday. Four people remain in custody, including Abhijit Dipka, the leader of the Cockroach Junta Party, which organised the banned demonstration, calling for the election commissioner to be sacked over revisions to the electoral roll. The campaign team of the Brazilian president has accused the social media giant Meta of election interference after it allegedly restricted the distribution of his content. It said President Lula da Silva had been unable to promote his Instagram feeds. Meta has said the complaint is simply false. BBC News.
9: This is the BBC World Service. I'm Johnny Diamond and welcome to World Questions, the programme that puts people and their questions right at the heart of the debate. This month, we examine Pakistan, a tumultuous jewel of South Asia, 260 million strong, mired in political intrigue, hard-pressed by poverty and buffeted by events in the world beyond. With ratcheting oil and gas and fertilizer prices, inflation and war all pressing in on an already fragile state, and a people, more and more of whom, have to make daily hard choices about eating, working and having a roof over their heads. Where strong leadership might make a difference, critics say that Pakistan's people instead see weak politicians, an overmighty military, corruption and the withering of basic freedoms. The former Prime Minister Imran Khan languishes in prison, his supporters on the edge of mass protest, his political opponents in control of the state and the security forces. Joining me here to debate the issues that most concern our audience is our panel. Rana Ihsan Afzal Khan is Commerce and Industries Coordinator to the Prime Minister Shehbaz Sharif. Thanks for joining us, Rana.
15: Thank you so much. Pleasure to be on your show.
9: Thank you. Zulfi Bukhari is a UK-based Pakistani politician and businessman. He's a member of the opposition PTI party, which was led by the former Prime Minister Imran Khan, and he served as special assistant to former Prime Minister Khan. Hello, Zulfi.
16: Hi there, everyone.
9: And finally, Absa Kamal is a journalist in Islamabad with extensive experience in politics and current affairs. Thank you to Absa for joining us.
17: Thank you so much, Johnny. It's great to be on your show.
9: It's wonderful to have you all. Thank you. Let's go straight to our first questioner. It is Ahmad, who comes to us from Peshawar. Ahmad, hello.
18: Hello. Thank you so much for the opportunity to ask a question. I would like to start with what I think is the major issue facing Pakistan today, surrounding the imprisonment of Imran Khan. How can current Pakistani government address this concern to rebuild the public's trust and confidence? And how can they restore the political stability?
9: Ahmed, thank you very much for your question. A little bit of background. Imran Khan left office in 2020. 22, still a very popular figure in Pakistan. He was imprisoned in 2023 and in 2025 was given a 14-year sentence on a charge of land corruption. He has faced charges, more than 100 of them, but all except that land corruption charge have either been suspended or appealed or overturned. He is still in prison. A march by supporters of his on the capital started on Sunday and was due to arrive in Islamabad on Thursday, though the capital is very, very heavily locked down. May I start then with Zulfi Bukhari, a former special assistant to Imran Khan, the question about addressing citizens' expectations, rebuilding trust whilst Imran Khan is still in prison?
16: Yeah, I mean, it's a great question. I don't see the two go hand in hand. Pakistanis within Pakistan in particular, which was evident in the 2024 election mandate, where PTI clearly won the election and, you know, reported all across from all observers and electioners, was one of the worst rigged, if not the worst rigged election in Pakistan. So there's, from their vote being stolen to where we are today, I don't think there's any confidence. There's a massive mistrust. I think, you know, the youth in particular, Pakistan's about 65% under the age of 35. I don't believe many of them, you know, believe in the current regime and the setup and the hybrid, whatever you want to call it. You know, the main underlining factor for that is because they see someone like Imran Khan, who vote for him or not or like him or not, kind of stands as a symbol of truth, justice, individual, someone who everyone kind of looks up to, maybe not agree with him 100% politically, but people kind of see if this could happen to him, then we have no chance in the country.
9: Thank you very much. Absa Kamal, freelance journalist, TV presenter. The question about connecting citizens' aspirations and belief in the state with the imprisonment of the former prime minister.
19: Yes, I mean, in Pakistan, things run in full circle. And that's what we have seen in the past also. Whenever one party is in the government, their opposition leader is either in jail or is in exile. But intensity increases every time. What Imran Khan is going through right now is definitely something way more than what his opponents have gone through in the past. So yes, the intensity is increasing. This is troubling time for the PTI, which is definitely one of the most diverse and popular political party in the country. But I think the way forward, as I think Bilal has asked, the answer should be reconciliation among the political parties.
9: Absa, as we record this, a march is making its way of Imran Khan and PTI supporters towards a capital that has been sort of pretty much sealed off with shipping containers. I mean, how concerned is the government, are the authorities by the march, and how much of a challenge is it to the government?
19: It is a challenge for the government because the CM of Khyber Pakhtunkhwa, where PTI, Imran Khan's party, rules, is bringing those protesters who are mainly young men. The government and the interior minister have openly announced that nobody will be allowed in the capital. So internet is shut down. It was very difficult to connect with you, Johnny, for this program today. And there are internet disruptions and shipping containers all over. The roads are not blocked at this point.
9: Thank you very much. Rana Ihsan Afzan Khan, coordinator to the Prime Minister for Commerce and Industry. Imran Khan's imprisonment does not go away as an issue.
15: Well, Johnny, the thing is, the judiciary does not work on expectations. And Imran Khan was convicted by the lower courts for corruption. So he's not a political prisoner. He was convicted by the judiciary and he has been sentenced. And there are other cases against him as well regarding 9th May and state gifts. So when you say that the people's expectation, this is a domain of the judiciary, not the domain of the government. So I want to again state that the judiciary of Pakistan is independent. They have found him guilty. And then he has a right of appeal in the higher courts when that session starts. Whatever comes out, we will go about it. We are not directly linked to his convictions. It's the judiciary which has convicted him. Yeah.
9: So many of the charges that were also brought against the former prime minister have been either dismissed, overturned, or suspended, to you is just what? That's just the course of justice.
15: Yes, of course. I mean, the judiciary has, in some of the cases where the evidence was not good enough, he was proved innocent and he was let go, where it was a straightforward case where misappropriation was done, corruption was done. He has been convicted. He is serving a sentence on corruption, and that is by the judiciary, not by the government.
9: Zulfikar, I can see you want to come in briefly, if you would, a former special advisor to Imran Khan.
16: You know, the lower courts, when he means lower courts, he means a kangaroo court set up in the same prison that Imran Khan is residing in. He wasn't taken to a lower court outside of the prison. They had to set up a special court so no one sees his name, no one sees his face, no one can hear what's going on inside. Half the hearings had to go on in a disturbed WhatsApp link, even though, you know, he was saying, just hear me live, and a Zoom link where he couldn't produce any of his evidence. The defense wasn't allowed to produce anything. And just for the correction, it wasn't 100 cases that he fought off. It was 200 cases that Imran Khan fought.
9: Thank you for the correction. Rana, briefly, because I do want to speak to our questioner about this. You wanted to respond.
15: So when the courts acquit him, that's fine. But when the courts find him guilty, they are kangaroo court. It doesn't work like that.
9: Okay. Ahmad, you asked the question about citizens' expectations and political instability.
18: If we take a look at today's condition, a lot of citizens are heading to the Islamabad to put a pressure on the current establishment and to and call for the release of Imran Khan. So when government does not fulfill the expectations of the citizens, it can bring a distance between the government and people. And that's why we're witnessing a lot of skillful youth and professionals are leaving the country, and investors are no longer entrusted to bring their capital to this country because they need a long-term predictability.
9: Ahmad, thank you very much for calling us. Let's go to our next questioner. It is Hafsa in Jamshoro in the Sindh province.
20: Since the start of the conflict of Iran and Pakistan, petrol has been increasing. Petrol prices have been increasing day by day. So it's affecting everything like education, food, and even our daily lives. My question is, how can the government control the pressure of these rising fuel prices and provide real relief to the Iraqi citizens? Thank you.
9: Thank you very much, Hafsa. The question, how can the government control the pressure caused by rising fuel prices and provide relief to ordinary citizens? Pakistan, like many Asian nations, has been very hard pressed by the rise in the price of oil and gas, and it should be said, fertilizer as well, as a result of the US-Israeli attack on Iran. Petrol is up over 50% since the beginning of the war. The same is the case for diesel. Liquid petroleum gas is up 42%. And of course, if you're not paying directly for those things, they have knock-on effects all the way through the economy. The government has reintroduced a subsidy for small vehicles. And it, of course, it comes in a country where just under a third of the country lives in poverty. That's less than a dollar a day. The question, how can the government control the pressure caused by rising fuel prices? Absa Kamal, journalist and TV presenter. Before you start, perhaps, can you tell me, have you noticed the impact of the rising fuel prices in everyday prices?
19: Absolutely. Everybody is asking this one question, that there is a petroleum prices crisis because of the war situation. But what about the levy the government has been increasing? And, you know, there's voices from within the government. The petroleum minister has written a letter to the finance minister about the levy, that it is making them even more unpopular among the masses. There was protest staged by Jamaat-e-Islami, a political religious party. I think there is a lot of mishandling. The way they are putting more taxes on the salaried class, they're taking out through the petroleum levy. So it is absolutely and clearly government's mishandling, and every single person living in this country, especially we have a huge population living under the poverty line, they are directly affected by this. It is definitely affecting the young people, especially because they do not have jobs. So I think it is such a tragedy that we have such a bright young population who are not getting any job opportunities in the country, then this petroleum crisis, and then a government that is not even addressing the issue properly. These subsidies do not bring in any change.
9: Zulfikar Bukhari, former special assistant to the opposition leader, former Prime Minister Imran Khan. The question is about how the government should control the pressure caused by rising fuel prices. Do you have a sort of direct answer to that?
16: A lot of the world has suffered due to the recent conflict, there's no doubt. But, you know, to put it all onto the conflict, as Ms. Apsa rightly said, is unfair. This particular regime has been struggling with the economy from the minute that they, you know, there was foot on ground. The last 4 years have been disastrous for Pakistan, let it be for the petrol prices, the levies that Apsa mentioned, inflation in general, you know, CPI when inflation was at like 38%. This year has been at 10.26%. They have actually messed up pretty much every single thing that Pakistan was going towards, let it be industrialization. If you go to any sector of the economy, the industrialists, the agriculturalists, the property market, everybody is unhappy. And the caller before, they rightly said, there's a massive brain drain. You can go around anywhere in the world, right, Johnny? You can be in London or you can be in GCC or you can be in the U.S., You will meet Pakistanis that will say that we will leave Pakistan for a less paid job just to be out due to the suffocation that they're facing over there.
9: Rana, you are coordinating commerce and industry with the Prime Minister. The pressure presumably is on you to provide some kind of assistance to the general population for these very high fuel prices. But at the same time, you know, you have fairly high debts. And you have the pressure of the international community on you as well, not to put those subsidies in place. Is there any help that you can offer Pakistanis?
15: Well, Johnny, just to give a little bit of a background, when Imran Khan left, he was constitutionally removed from the premiership. They left with the current account a dollar deficit of $18 billion. And they walked out of the IMF reform program. So we dived into a default situation. But now, today, our credit ratings have improved. As Zulfi already mentioned, that we were at 38% inflation. We brought it down to almost 3-4%. That was a remarkable cut down on inflation. But obviously now we're facing a cost push inflation because of the oil prices, and it has risen to 10%. But we have a stable market-based exchange rate. We're in an IMF program. The world, the multilaterals, they're happy with the reforms that are happening. We privatized the Pakistan International Airline. The reserves are building up. Our debt to GDP has reduced. So, Johnny, today we're an oil importing country, and Apsa talked about levies. The levies which we are imposing are around 27%. In oil importing countries, if you do an analysis, they tax oil products from 30 to 50%. So we're not taxing petroleum products at a higher rate. We devised a policy of subsidy to the people who really need it, the two-wheelers and the small cars. And up till now, it has been a massive success. 9 million people have registered and are availing that subsidy. And that means 9 million vehicles. And you can multiply it with the family number. So that's almost maybe, you know, 30, 40 million people are a part of this subsidy. And by this, we're reducing the price by 100 rupees. And the whole world is suffering. And, you know, we are managing it. We don't have any shortages. And then one more point. You know, they say there is a brain drain in Pakistan. There is no evidence of that. If you look at the people who are migrating out of Pakistan, Pakistanis, they range from 600,000 to 1 million. And that has been the average since the last 1.5 decades. So it's not increased.
9: Okay, let's go back to Hafsa.
20: Thank you for the answers. I agree that the GDP has increased as compared to the previous year.
9: Sorry, Hafsa, how does the rise in fuel prices affect you?
20: And teachers, so as I observed, that it affects more education. It is expected that the Friday classes may be suspended due to this issue because students could not afford to get the campus. So this is the main issue that affects the education of the students' life.
9: Hafsa, thank you so much for your question. Thank you so much for reflecting what's going on the ground in Pakistan. We're going to move on to our next questioner. It is Mohammed in Sangar in the Sindh province. Hello, Mohammed.
0: Is Pakistan military truly accountable to the law, or does it stand above it?
9: Question there. Is Pakistan's military truly accountable to the law, or does it stand above it? Pakistan is said to have what's called a hybrid system of government with elected governments, but a pretty significant input from the military on some key decisions. The chief of the defence forces, Asim Munir, was given lifetime immunity from arrest and prosecution by Parliament last year. Rana, you're a coordinator to the Prime Minister. Do you accept the image, the phrasing about a hybrid system in Pakistan?
15: If you're going to define hybrid, that it is teamwork, maybe yes, but Pakistan is running by its constitution and the role of the military is defined in it. And yes, the military is running by the rules within the constitution framework. And we have serious issues regarding security. We are under attack by proxies from Afghanistan. India is influencing the war on terror in Pakistan. Terrorists are coming from Afghanistan. All evidence lead to that. BLA in Balochistan is being sponsored by Indian government, and we have evidence and we've shared that evidence internationally. So yes, we have security concerns in Khyber Pakhtunkhwa. We have a military deployed in Balochistan and they are fighting at the forefront. And, we have issues at the Indian border as well. So these are security concerns which are ongoing, and military has a role in those security issues and things related to that.
9: Thank you very much indeed. Absa Kamal, a journalist and TV presenter. The question is Pakistan's military truly accountable to the law, or does it stand above it?
19: Pakistan has a very strong military establishment, and when there is when you're so strong, then the immunity, you have the kind of immunity. But also, now when we are talking about it, it is an established fact that the country needs a strong military. After a conflict last year with India, a common people now even understand the fact that a strong military is needed to survive geographically where we are positioned, right next to Afghanistan, than the kind of extremism and terrorism that we are facing right now in Khyber Pakhtunkhwa and the separatism in Balochistan. And now the separatist and the terrorist are collaborating. So it is absolutely, there are serious security problems that a strong military is needed for.
9: It is said by some that the military has an overlarge role. Zulfikar, former special assistant to Imran Khan. The question about, is the military truly accountable to the law, or does it stand above it?
16: The short answer is no, it's not accountable to the law. And it sits above it, and most of the time it actually makes it. So, there's no need to beat around the bush. I just want to put something very quickly in perspective of both the panelists. I agree with some points that they've said. For example, that, when you look at Pakistan, when you look at its military establishment, you can't look at it with the lens of the West. We have a complete different geopolitical, geographical situation with Afghanistan, India, Iran, and China. And then obviously many insurgencies backed by India itself. So we sit very differently compared to other countries, and hence why our military requires a different role than perhaps other militaries of the West or any other country may have. But the difference is that where do you draw the line? What's happened in the past, it's never been like this. It's completely factually wrong if you give any example of history of what is taking place today. Like Ms. Absa rightly said, their own defense minister said this is a hybrid system because there's no justification for why they are there otherwise. What the military has often done in the past, let it be with the late Benazir Bhutto, let it be with the current Prime Minister Shahbaz Sharif's brother Nawaz Sharif, they were always winning the election. Every time Benazir Bhutto has won the election, she's genuinely won the election. And I will say every time that Nawaz Sharif has won the election, in particular when he's become prime minister only, he has actually won the election. The difference comes in that when they're about to win that next election, it becomes intel for the intelligence agencies, for the military establishment. So they will come to whoever the prime minister in waiting is and say, look, you're going to win the next election. We're with you. We're going to support you. And at that point, you guys shake hands and you're on the same page, or you're not. And every single time you'll be on the same page because you're going to win the elections anyways. And you have to work well with, obviously, probably the strongest component in the country.
9: The question was, of course, about the role of the military and the accountability of the military. Mohammed, the The question you've asked certainly suggests that you believe the military is above the law in Pakistan.
2: And yes, I'm not against the military. I really want Pakistan military to be strong for Pakistan defense. Yes, I know there is terrorism, but no institution should be powerful enough to be above the law.
9: Okay, thank you very much, Mohammed. Thank you very much. We slightly difficult line to you there, but I think we got the gist of what you were saying. We're going to pause there for the news. We'll be back with our panel and our audience for more BBC World Questions Pakistan in just a moment.
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9: This is the BBC World Service. I'm Johnny Diamond and you're listening to World Questions, debating the future of Pakistan. So far, we've discussed the imprisonment of former Prime Minister Imran Khan, the cost of living and the role of the military. Next, we'll be discussing Pakistan's global role and whether it translates into domestic prosperity and if there's any point in going out to vote in the country. Join us for more World Questions Pakistan straight after the BBC World Service news.
10: BBC News with Danielle Yamovietska. President Trump has lashed out at his Ukrainian counterpart, accusing him of prolonging the war with Russia and ignoring US demands to stop attacking oil refineries. Mr. Trump said it was now time for Ukraine to elect a new leader. He was speaking after being widely criticised for agreeing to lift sanctions on Russian diesel exports, a move branded weak by Volodymyr Zelensky. The Saudi Civil Aviation Authority says 12 people have been killed in an attack on Riyadh International Airport by the Iran-aligned Houthis. More than 300 others were injured. A projectile also landed near Dammam's International Airport. The US military says its forces have struck a commercial cargo vessel in the Gulf of Oman after the crew ignored repeated warnings. US Central Command said the vessel had sailed from an Iranian port and that the crew was unharmed. A Palestinian freelancer from Gaza has won the photography category at the prestigious Bayeux Award for War Correspondents. Mahmoud Abu Hamda sent the unpublished portfolio documenting the hardship of life in Gaza to the Bayeux jury himself. A powerful Category 4 hurricane, Simon, is approaching the Pacific coast of Mexico, bringing torrential rain and maximum sustained winds of up to 240 kilometres an hour. The US Department of Justice says it's investigating whether TV networks breached federal competition laws when they boycotted broadcasting presidential events. Last month, five TV pool members temporarily suspended presidential coverage after the Trump administration withdrew the credentials of reporters from three news organizations, including CNN. The campaign team of the Brazilian president has accused the social media giant Meta of election interference after it allegedly restricted the distribution of his content. Meta's Brazil office denied the charges, calling them simply false. BBC News.
9: Hello, I'm Johnny Diamond. This is the BBC World Service. You're listening to World Questions, debating the future of Pakistan. People from across this vast South Asian country have been putting their questions to our panel. Before we hear from our next questioner, let me reintroduce that panel to you. Rana Ihsan Afzal Khan is Coordinator on Commerce and Industries to the Prime Minister, Shehbaz Sharif. Zulfi Bukhari is a UK-based Pakistani politician and businessman, a member of the opposition PTI party. He was special assistant to the now imprisoned former Prime Minister Imran Khan. And finally, Absa Kamal is a journalist in Islamabad with extensive experience in politics and current affairs. Welcome back to you all. I'm going to go straight to our next questioner, and it is Hamdan. Hello, Hamdan.
23: I'm from Punjab. Pakistan has historically leveraged its diplomatic influence
1: to mediate international relations, from its role in the China-US rapprochement to US-Iran mediation. Yet this diplomatic goodwill does not appear to translate proportionately into bilateral trust. Why does international confidence in Pakistan remain relatively weak despite its continued diplomatic effort?
9: Hamdan, thank you very much indeed. Because the line was a bit ropey there, I'm going to repeat your question, if I may. Pakistan has historically leveraged its diplomatic influence to mediate international relations, from its role in the China-US rapprochement to US-Iran mediation. But this diplomatic goodwill, says Hamdan, does not appear to translate proportionally into bilateral trust, passport strength, or Pakistan's global image. Why, asks Hamdan, does international confidence in Pakistan remain relatively weak despite its continuous diplomatic efforts? It's right at the heart of so many international issues, bordering, of course, you know, India, Afghanistan, Iran, China. It's a nuclear power. It's got a big military. It had those talks that it led to try and get an end to the US-Iran war. But, asks Hamdan, why is it relatively weak despite all of those efforts? Zulfikar Bikari, former special assistant to the former Prime Minister,

0: I mean, I would kind of disagree in a way. I think at the moment, Pakistan probably is trying to punch way above its weight. I think, you know, they've tried a diplomatic effort. I don't want to play politics on it. I think lots of innocent lives can be saved if Qatar or Pakistan makes a breakthrough in this particular conflict, and it's much needed for the world. So I don't see really any joy in it. I'm Imran Khan's advisor to international relations as well. So the meetings that I have, I don't feel that Pakistan has that leverage that the prime minister at the moment is liking to portray in any way. You know, we've had a tendency in the past as well. Even when we were in power, we had many meetings in the White House. And one of the main issues was that we always overpromise and underdeliver on many things. And so I think, countries do feel let down when we try to over-posture ourselves. But when it comes to a particular conflict, I stand by that. Anything that saves lives in any part of the world, I think it'd be great if Pakistan could play a hand in it, despite whichever government it is.
1: Thank you. Absar Kamal, the suggestion is that Pakistan does not benefit from its diplomatic heavy lifting, whether it's the Iran-US talks or whether it's all the work that it has to do in the region, because it is a challenging region. Is that fair? Is there a sort of payback for the people of Pakistan?
2: Not in the case of Pakistan's role in US-Iran mediation, because before that, Pakistan was diplomatically in complete isolation and was seen only from the lens of security and terrorism. I think the role Pakistan has played with Iran and US, it has brought in Pakistan, and Pakistan is seen as a peacemaker in this context. That is a big achievement in itself. But how it can translate in the future is another topic. Then Pakistan's recent defense pact jointly with Saudi Arabia and Turkey, it is also a new strategic phase, and it is seen like that in around the world. But yeah, there are challenges, including how we can translate it, all of these relations, into our own benefit. But a challenge is to have good relations with the neighboring countries like Afghanistan. And Pakistan and Afghanistan relations are at their record low right now. It has a lot to do with Afghan Taliban and their stubbornness in their policy, and also with neighboring India. Also, balancing ties with US and China. These are all the challenges that Pakistan faces.
1: Thank you very much indeed. Rana Ihsan Afzan Khan, Coordinator for Commerce and Industry with the Prime Minister. Do you accept, whilst it's nice to walk on the world stage, if you're a leader of Pakistan, it doesn't bring much to the people of Pakistan?
3: I would not tend to agree with that statement. Pakistan has really worked for world peace, and it has been recognized by Iran. It has been recognized by US and the world over. If you know, the question is specifically that will it translate into the economic benefit or investments coming into Pakistan? Yes, that will come. What is stopping it right now is the security situation in Pakistan, the Afghan Taliban, making havoc through the terrorism that they're spreading. So I think, there are a lot of MEUs in the pipeline. There is a lot of interest, Saudi investment pipeline, the Chinese investment pipeline, and a lot of interest from the U.S. Businessmen as well into the mines and mineral sector. What is holding it back? As I've already mentioned, the security situation, we are dealing with it head on right now, currently, and we feel that we will overcome that issue. Yes, we are taking a strict stance with the Afghan Taliban, but what we are requesting is very simple. We are only requesting that Afghanistan should not be used for spreading terrorism in Pakistan. And once we have a better security situation, I believe that this international standing that Pakistan has achieved will really benefit the people in economic terms as well. And we will see a lot of FDI coming to Pakistan. We are hopeful.
1: Thank you very much indeed. Zulfikar, you wanted to make a quick point.
0: Look, I just want to say again, not downplaying Pakistan's role to bring peace in this conflict, but no, I don't think it translates to anything economically onto the people at all. It really hasn't in the past as well, probably, and it won't now. You know, being a hired gun, brings in maybe a short influx of some kind of deal, but it doesn't bring in countries and sovereign wealth. Let it be GCC countries, let it be the US, let it be others. They'll put a whole pipeline in front of you, but none of them will ever materialize. We're 4 years into a government now. You can mark my words, in the next 24 months as well, you won't see anything that will really materialize. If anything,

0: God forbid, I don't want to speak too soon. We don't want to put Pakistan to a situation where we did with Afghanistan, where we have gone into a war which wasn't ours and which ended up costing our country even more.
1: Okay, we will leave that one there. Thank you very much indeed. Thank you to our questioner, Hamdan. Thank you, and apologies that the line was pretty choppy from him. We'll go to our next question. It's from Mihak in Jauharabad in Punjab province. Hello, Mihak.
2: Yeah, I just reached the legitimate age of voting in Pakistan, and I'm very concerned about the unprecedented interference in the electoral process. For a country to run and function smoothly, it should have a clear-cut system of governance and elections. In Pakistan, our votes mean nothing. We don't have a say in who our leaders are, as we saw in the last elections. What is the solution to this?
1: Thank you very much, Mihak. Thank you. I mean, the argument here is that a combination of military influence and a very unlevel playing field. I mean, in the last election, there was very strong criticism of how it was carried out by the Commonwealth, by the EU, by the British Foreign Secretary of the time. Absar Kamal, our votes mean nothing, says Mihak. We don't have a say in who our leaders are. What is the solution to this?
3: Absolutely. Mehak is absolutely right with her concerns, and every other young person in this country is. They took a lot of interest in the 2024 election, but the way this election was rigged, we have not seen it in the past. All the elections, even in the history of this country, were controversial. But what happened in this election was a lot of pre-poll rigging. A common symbol from a popular political party, which is a national level party, was taken, and the people were left confused. But hats off to the followers and voters of PTI that they still located their election symbol and voted for their political party. But the results did not, in their view, come out. But the election was also not probed, which is also raises a lot of questions. I think there is a very clear and clear perception among the people of Pakistan, especially the young people, that only those the powerful quarters want can win the election. And if we are at a very critical stage when it comes to Pakistan's elections, that the people who are voting, the vote will not come out of for the political party they have voted. So yes, the 2024 elections have set new records of rigging, pre-poll rigging, and rigging on the day of election. Only I think if we let the voters decide, then we can move forward. And there's a lot of, I think, improvement that has to be done in the electoral systems. But whoever comes into power, they never do anything about it.
1: Thank you very much. Rana Khan, Coordinator on Commerce and Industry to the Prime Minister. Absar says elections are always challenging times, and there's always been a degree of, I mean, call it rigging or call it interference, whatever you want to. But 2024, the most recent one, went to completely different levels. How do you respond to that? How do you respond to the concern of our questioner, Mihak?
4: Well, there have been allegations of rigging in each and every election that has taken place in Pakistan. Also in the 2024 election, there are allegations of rigging. If you look at the KPK province where PTI has formed a government, there are allegations of rigging from JUIF. They feel that their mandate was stolen by PTI. So we see that there is this trend, and there is a lot of work that needs to be done. And this is an area which needs reform. It is up to the political parties to sit together and work on election reforms. These are the areas where the opposition and the government need to collaborate. But sadly,
1: PTI was not allowed to stand in the last elections. It wasn't allowed to use its own symbol, which is hugely important in a country where a large proportion of people are illiterate. The internet was blocked on election day, which people said was outrageously difficult for organising anything on the day itself. This wasn't just a question of a mild bit of meddling here or there.
4: Well, Johnny, the fact that they were not given a party symbol was that according to their own party constitution, they did not do the things that were required. The election that within the party. So they violated their own party constitution. And when the Election Commission of Pakistan audited, they had failed to do the procedures that was. So it was their own fault which by which the party symbol was not given. But yes, I admit that election reforms are required in the country. Yes, there have been rigging allegations in all the elections. But what is the solution? The solution is that all political parties should leave aside their personal agendas and sit together for the national cause and work on election reforms.
1: Zulfi Bukhari, former special advisor to the imprisoned Imran Khan.
0: Yeah, I mean, look, I think Mr. Rana is trying to, he's putting on a very good brave face and doing the best he can, and credit to him. I agree with him entirely. Let's sit across the table and let's talk about it. Let's open up 15 of the ballot boxes of the 2024 elections, all of your choice. And I'm happy to go through every single vote and see exactly how slightly rigged this election was. He talks about that we should come to consensus of how to improve elections. Okay, well, the president of Pakistan at the time had approved EVMs for this 2024 election. The government came in, electronic voting machines, their government came in, they straight away, first thing, what did they do? Let's knock it out. So every single thing that is put there to have some control over the merit of the election was whacked out straight away. They didn't have 13,000 people in prison. We did. Our symbol didn't get taken away. We did, by their election commissioner. We had not our first tier people even as candidates. We were down to a third or fourth because everyone had to be in hiding, disqualified, arrested, abducted. At that time, in fact, during the election, you weren't even arrested. You were just abducted for weeks. And then you would come back out after the elections were over. You would be released in some corner of the road. Where the military establishment has it golden this time is that they have a guy that they know doesn't have a backbone because he has absolutely zero votes. So they can't even begin to fight back on anything. They've created an alternative Supreme Court. So when you're talking about the judiciary, it's gone pretty much, right? So they've got an alternative Supreme Court there along with everything else. So the point is that there's overstepping going on because there is no foundation to this government in terms of a public mandate of any sort whatsoever.
1: Okay, I want to, Rana, you want, clearly want like to come back, and Absar as well. Absar in a moment. Rana first. A slew of very serious allegations, but particularly about the current prime minister and the way in which he is or isn't overridden.
4: Well, these are all allegations which have to be proved in the courts of Election Commission of Pakistan.
1: I mean, there were a fair number of outside bodies, with respect, Rana, there really were a fair number of outside bodies who said it just was not fair, the election. The EU said, we regret the lack of a level playing field. Now, those are boring words, but they're essentially saying that election was unfair.
4: You know, I'd just like to point out that the Election Commissioner of Pakistan was appointed by Imran Khan himself. He's not our Election Commissioner, and he was appointed by the process. And regarding the allegations, as I've already admitted, that there have been allegations in all the elections, and reforms are required. Regarding the EVM that he mentioned, obviously that was a solo project of the PTI, and the rest of the political parties were not on board. So the solution, if there is to be any, is that all political parties sit for election reforms in the parliament and work together. And the government is willing to go ahead in that direction. All the politics PTI is doing is Khan-centric or trying to get him out of jail based on propagandas. So there is there's no working relationship, which is not the government's fault. The Prime Minister at several points has offered PTI to work on national agendas, not personal agendas, but that's not their priority.
1: Okay. I want to stick on this issue of elections for the moment. I want to come back to our questioner in a moment, Mihak, but Absa, you wanted to make a point or two on this one.
3: I think the parties in government right now, how people are losing their faith in electoral system, it should really worry them. In 2024, the kind of unusual interest the people of Pakistan took in the elections is something I've not seen in my lifetime. And they were the most women who registered themselves as voters. There were elderly people waiting outside the polling stations for them to be open. This is something we have not seen visually or never heard of forever, you know. And also, I think why it should worry these political parties in the government, because it directly connects with their survival, their political survival in the future, as well as the future of democracy in this country. So people losing their complete faith in the electoral system, I think it is very concerning.
1: Thank you very much. Let's get back, if we may, to Nihak, you now have a vote. Is it worth anything, your vote?
2: No, I don't think so, that my vote is worth anything. As Mr. Rana repeatedly stated, that there were allegations of rigging. These were not mere allegations. We saw in front of our very eyes what happened. You cannot deny that. You should at least accept that so that we can move forward and sort things out. They should at least sit down and they should try to make it work, because we want to choose our leaders. And I think there should be a dialogue. I don't know if they really want it or not, but there should be a dialogue and things should work out the way we want them to work out.
1: Mihak, thank you so much for sharing your voice with us, sharing your thoughts with us. Thank you very much. We're going to go to our last question. It's from Wakas in the capital, in Islamabad. Wakas, hello.
5: I'm a journalist, so I have a question regarding journalism right now, what's going on in Pakistan. Journalists in Pakistan are being forcibly disappeared and framed simply for speaking the truth and writing the truth. Many have been illegally outside from their jobs. Recently, my own house was raided to detain me, despite the fact that I belong to the national and international media. My question is, what is government trying to hide by silencing the truth?
1: Thank you very much, Wakas. It has to be said, to be a journalist, an independent journalist in Pakistan, is to be a brave man or woman indeed. The media monitoring group Reporters Without Borders places Pakistan 153rd out of 180 countries when it comes to media freedom. And the freedom that they're was has been restricted further, with movement restrictions on local and international journalists that have led to protests outside and inside the country. Zulfi Bukhari, how can the situation of media freedom be improved?
0: Make no mistake, Johnny, Pakistan at the moment is not a democratic country by any means. It's a martial law with a veneer of democracy. That's all it is at the moment. So when you have something like that, obviously all other freedoms will be curtailed, including journalism, right? So you've got Balochistan burning, you've got KP covered with terrorism, you've got the rest of the Pakistan, like I told you, 305% increase in terrorism. You've got all these things going on in the country and everyone's wrong, right? Suddenly this prime minister has got it right and he thinks everything is wrong. And either somebody's a spy or they're a double agent or they're across the border. But there's no looking within, and the whole country's on fire, but everything seems to be okay and we're somehow still at
1: home. Would you want to see media freedom, press freedom bolstered?
0: When we had the November 26th protests, and I remember there was lots of people that got killed by the government, you know, when I was calling up the international journalists, because again, that's under my ambit as advisor to Imran Khan on international media as well, they were scared to report the deaths, so they would go into the hospital and they would then say, look, speak to the nurse and quote her. Don't quote our thing because we're being followed. The local correspondents are being followed. If they report, they're getting picked up. And finally, we convinced a couple of news outlets to just report what they saw. And they came out with, you know, 11, 12 deaths where people were shot with snipers and so on and so forth. So you're seeing this all across. Al Jazeera is not allowed at the moment. BBC is heavily restricted in Pakistan in terms of movement and reporting as well. So, I mean, no one has really seen this. And I feel my heart went out when Mehak spoke. And not because she's anti the government at the moment, is because we need to take a step back and realize that what are we really creating? And, you know, I would use this platform to approach people like Mr. Rana, who's a very educated, eloquent man. You know, you need to kind of set back and think, what are we giving our children? A girl like Mehak, in her mind, at just turning at the age of to be allowed to vote, right? So she's turning 18 and she's looking all with the most amount of pessimism towards her own country. You know, we've given her nothing. I mean, that's like a...
1: Let me put this to Rana Khan. Rana, the tightening of restrictions on domestic and international media. Without a free media, you don't have a free country, do you?
4: The thing is, Pakistan has a very dynamic media framework. We have like 20 or 30 news channels, and they have political debates starting at 7 p.m. all the way up to 12 till midnight, where all party representatives from PTI and all the political parties come and they debate. They talk their mind.
1: International journalists need permission now to report from anywhere except Lahore, Karachi, and Islamabad. Permissions that did some, and sometimes don't even get a reply when they make an application.
4: Well, we have a security situation in Pakistan currently, and we have a responsibility to protect foreign people who come to Pakistan. So yes, there are these requirements which are there to protect those people. And we are fighting a war on terrorism in Pakistan currently. So we have the situation, but you have social media, you have thousands of YouTube channel people. But obviously, there are rules and laws that have been made to curb misinformation. We are a population of 260 million people who are diverse. And there are many fault lines in the country which can be manipulated. There is a struggle to curb misinformation and propaganda, and laws have been implemented. But yes, there is space for improvement. But people are not free to speak. I wouldn't agree with that. You switch on a TV channel, any news channel around from 7 to 11 o'clock, and you will see a PTI spokesperson speaking against military, speaking against our performance, you know, totally taking us on head on. That doesn't seem like any media censorship. You just switch on a TV talk show, a news channel, anyone you have 20 or 30 to shift from, and you will find out how vibrant the political debate in Pakistan is. Political debate is happening at the nook and corners of Pakistan.
1: Rana, thank you very much indeed. We happen to have a journalist on the panel, Absa Kamal, journalist, TV presenter. I mean, do you agree with the way that he sums up the situation for Pakistan and free speech?
3: Rana Ehsan was saying, we have a lot of TV channels. There's a lot of chatter, but the debate and the news is very controlled. Sometimes it is unnecessary control. Then there is self-censorship, as Johnny. So the journalists cannot report freely. We have seen better times. Even during the military rule of Pervez Musharraf, the debates were way more open than how we are discussing now. There's more journalists are losing their jobs. And above everything, I think every political party has had the similar type of approach towards the freedom of speech. The concept does not exist for them when they come into power. But when they are in opposition, they are all friendly with the journalist. A law, PICA law, was introduced by PMLN. Then when PTI, Imran Khan's PTI, came into power, they amended that law and made it more strong. And now they have amended it again during this government. And now they have added Section 26A to it, which actually punishes you for online fake news. But who decides or who defines if it is fake news? It is the authorities. So many journalists are, they have cases on them. They are arrested. They're being intimidated and harassed, as well as so many of our colleagues have been losing their jobs. So you have to be very controlled to be seen and to be part of that media that Rana Ehsan is talking about. We have probably more than 40 news channels, but they are all mostly giving what the government, what the state narrative is. And they, yes, there's an open political debate, but there's no critical questioning. And it is affecting the media in another way also. We are losing trust of the people. People are moving more towards the online platforms or individuals who are giving, even if they're not professionally reporting online. It is a crisis for journalism in Pakistan right now. We are not allowed to publish Imran Khan's photos or videos or air his statements on TV. It was the same case during when Imran Khan was ruling. We were not allowed to interview Nawaz Sharif or air his speeches. The interview of former and now President Asif Ali Zardari was cancelled and banned. So these politicians were banned at that time. And now the intensity has increased and only journalism is suffering.
1: Thank you very much indeed. We're going to leave it there. I'm extremely grateful for the responses of our panelists. That is all we have time for in this edition of World Questions Pakistan. On behalf of my producer, Helen Tanner, and the BBC World Service, a huge thank you to our panel who have spent their time and given us their experience. Of course, to all of you listening wherever you are around the world. And thank you, of course, to our questioners who've contributed so much. In our next edition in November, we will debate the future of Colombia. I am Johnny Diamond. Until next time, thank you.
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11: Coming up after the news, the science show inspired by the news, and this week some tightrope walking showmanship in South Korea has led to a show for those with a head for heights. We delve into the brains of those who enjoy risky behaviours and find actual differences in the little grey cells, or rather the number of them. We're also marvelling at squirrels' brains and bodies as a professor of cognitive biology joins us to explain why these rodents are the ultimate acrobats. And we put on our hard hats for the science of high-rise buildings and the tricks that keep them steady hundreds of metres up. All that plus, why is a spider like a non-stick frying pan? And how does that help them with their homespun slack lines? That's all coming up after this.
12: BBC News with Danielle Yawovetska. President Trump has lashed out at his Ukrainian counterpart, accusing him of prolonging the war with Russia and ignoring US demands to stop attacking oil refineries. Mr. Trump said it was now time for Ukraine to elect a new leader. He was speaking after being widely criticised in Ukraine, Europe and the US for agreeing to lift sanctions on Russian diesel exports. Here's Joe Inwood.
13: What is important about it is it comes in the middle of a diplomatic shift or a policy shift in the United States, which is really, really important. The policy of the United States, as all other countries has been, is to try and sort of squeeze Russian oil and gas to stop them using that as a revenue-generating source. This row comes at the end of a day which has seen the United States not just abandon that, but reverse it and say it is going to be giving huge amounts of money, potentially, to Russia, which will have a direct battlefield consequence. So it's not just that it's a diplomatic row, but it's a diplomatic row with potential real-world consequences for Ukraine.
12: The Saudi Civil Aviation Authority says at least 12 people have been killed in a suspected Houthi missile attack on the international airport in Riyadh. More than 300 others were wounded. Jonathan Fruin reports.
14: Operations have been halted at the main international airport in the Saudi capital, Riyadh, and a number of international airlines have cancelled flights. A spokesman for the Saudi-led coalition fighting the Houthis in Yemen said there was a subsequent incident at Dammam's international airport. Following the attack on Riyadh, President Trump said he was assessing whether the US should join Saudi strikes against the Iran-backed Houthis. These latest attacks come during a marked escalation in fighting between Yemen's Saudi-backed government forces and the Houthis, who control most of the country's northwest.
12: A Palestinian freelancer from Gaza has won the photography category at the prestigious Bayeux Award for war correspondents. Mahmoud Abu Hamda also won the Public's Choice Award for his reportage What War Leaves Behind. Ali McConnell reports.
15: Mahmoud Abu Hamda's work documents the devastation of Gaza following Israel's response to the October the 7th attacks by Hamas and the resulting humanitarian crisis. It offers a rarely seen glimpse of life in the territory, which independent foreign journalists have been banned from entering. He sent his unpublished reportage to the Bayeux jury himself, but was not able to attend the award ceremony in person. In a video message, he said it was his greatest honour that the photos had been able to leave the borders of Gaza.
12: A powerful Category 4 hurricane, Simon, is approaching the Pacific coast of Mexico, bringing torrential rain and winds of up to 240 kilometres an hour. Residents on the coast of Colima and Jalisco states have been warned that 8-metre waves could bring storm surges and coastal flooding. Hurricane Isaias battered the Gulf Coast of the United States on Friday. World News from the BBC.
16: The US Department of Justice says it's investigating whether TV networks breached federal competition laws when they boycotted broadcasting presidential events. Last month, five TV pool members temporarily suspended presidential coverage after the Trump administration withdrew the credentials of reporters from three news organizations, including CNN, which is one of the pool members. The television networks have not yet commented. Ghana says the United States wants to renegotiate a multi-million dollar health funding agreement rejected by the Ghanaian cabinet earlier this year. President John Dramani Mahama said Washington had suggested reviewing some of the deal's provisions. The BBC's Makoachi Okafor reports.
17: Ghana had rejected the $109 million U.S. health deal over concerns about sharing sensitive medical data. Speaking in Gausa, President John Mahama said the U.S. had asked to review the deal and was open to further talks. It's not yet clear what changes the U.S. wants to make or when the talks will end. Other African countries are also weighing U.S. health funding against the conditions attached to it. Zimbabwe rejected the deal, while earlier this week, Zambia eventually signed a similar agreement after months of public dispute over data sharing.
16: The Indian police say they've released almost all the thousands detained protesting in the capital Delhi on Saturday. Four people remain in custody, including Abhijit Dipka, the leader of the Cockroach Junta Party, which organised the banned demonstration. His party's called for another protest on Sunday. The CJP and other opposition parties are calling for the election commissioner to be sacked over revisions to the electoral roll, an accusation denied by the authorities. The campaign team of the Brazilian president has accused the social media giant Meta of election interference after it allegedly restricted the distribution of his content. It said President Lula da Silva had been unable to promote his Instagram feeds. Meta's Brazil office denied the charges, calling them simply false. BBC News.
18: Last year, I took a trip to Niagara Falls, and I was reminded that, as well as being a stunning natural wonder, this border between Canada and the US is also a magnet for tightrope walkers. In some parts of the world, like Armenia, theatrics on a high wire are elevated to an art form, like ballet, but more dangerous. At Niagara, the high-line walkers seem to be more in the business of show. Frenchman Charles Blondin crossed the gorge more than 300 times from 1859. Italian Maria Spelterini is the only woman to have crossed the falls, and she did it blindfolded, handcuffed, and one time with her feet in peach farmers' harvesting buckets. But my favourite detail is from the last guy to cross, Nick Wallander. In 2012, Nick crossed not just the gorge, but over the furiously churning white waters of the falls, and he had to get special permission from both the American and the Canadian governments to do this, and, on arrival at the Canadian side, had to present his passport. I'm Marnie Chesterton from the BBC World Service. This is Unexpected Elements.

0: And joining us again, hot off the heels from last week's show, we have tech journalist Andrada Fiscatan in Bucharest, Romania. Welcome back.
1: Bună, Marnie. Hello.
0: And in Nairobi, Kenya, broadcaster and journalist Michael Kaloki. Hello, hello.
2: Habari, Marnie.
0: This is the panel. We are the team. We are also the science programme inspired by the news. So each week we scour the headlines for a story that hooks us in. And then we use that to bounce off into lots of unexpected sciencey directions. Without further ado, this is the story we've got lined up this week.
3: Main challenge is the technical one. Doing it for 15 years, I do get fear.
4: Estonian slackliner Jan Roos performs a daring show 120 meters above the streets of central Seoul.
5: I feel fantastic, actually. Get to the other side. It feels great.
0: Yes, last week, Estonian athlete and slackline world champion Jan Roos carried out a spectacular acrobatic performance across a 160-metre-long high line strung 120 metres above the streets of central Seoul. Andrada, Michael, how do you feel about this? Are either of you fellow daredevils?
1: Not really, Marnie. Thinking about Roos being up there sends chills down my spine.
0: What about you, Michael?
2: Well, Marnie, some of my friends have called me a daredevil, I guess for being an ice and snow carving competitor. A bit of the daring aspect of it is using chainsaws and chisels when you're up there in freezing temperatures. So, yeah, I guess I'd call myself a little bit of a daredevil.
0: Yeah, well, the daredevil highline walk is our starting point. We're going to bounce off from there into some science. Andrada, where would you like to take us?
1: Well, we know there's a big difference between me and Michael. And we've known for a while that some people seem more willing to take risks than others. But the question is, can you look at someone's brain and tell whether they are a risk taker? Or can a brain scan tell whether someone drinks too much or drives too fast or does other risky things?
0: I mean, I feel like you wouldn't ask if the answer were no.
1: Well, in 2021, a paper came out in Nature Human Behavior. It was written by researchers at the University of Pennsylvania and the University of Zurich, and they looked at brain scans from almost 13,000 people in the UK, most of them middle-aged and older adults. And these people also reported things like how much they smoke, how much they drink, or how fast they drive. And the researchers repeated the entire analysis in a second separate group of 13,000 more.
0: Okay, and what did the scans show?
1: The researchers combined reports of smoking, drinking, speeding, and number of sexual partners into a score, and saw that people with higher values, so those who smoked or drinked more, tended to have lower gray matter volume in several brain regions.
0: Gray matter is the major tissue in the brain. It contains the cell bodies of millions of neurons, the nerve cells that control our thinking, processing, and movement, right?
1: Exactly. And in this study, the researchers measured the volume of gray matter, and this isn't the same as measuring how well the brain works. Researchers saw tiny differences in several brain areas. In the amygdala, for instance, which is involved in feelings of fear, and the hippocampus, which helps us create new memories.
0: Okay, so if I brought you my scan, do you think you might be able to tell what kind of driver I am?
1: Not exactly. So first, less gray matter doesn't automatically mean someone makes worse decisions. Also, the effects in the study are small, and these are averages across thousands of people.
0: Okay. So you said first and second?
1: Second, there are still a lot of questions that have not been answered. That same brain scan database, it's called the UK Biobank, has been examined by other researchers studying risky behavior. And everyone looked at slightly different things. One group found stronger activity in a region of the brain just above the eye socket, the medial orbitofrontal cortex. But these researchers measured how activity fluctuated there rather than how much gray matter people had.
0: Okay, so the picture isn't settled. Let me put you on something, though. The study included people who'd been smoking and drinking, some of them for decades. I mean, isn't the simple explanation that smoking and drinking changed the brain?
1: It is, and this is a good point. But that study did control for alcohol consumption and still found the same results. However, there's a very different paper published in 2024, and here an American team looked at the brains of nearly 10,000 children at around age 10 and followed them for several years. Some of those children did go on to drink, smoke, or take drugs, so the researchers went back to the original scans, and they saw some differences already there. In those people who used substances, they saw thinner cortex at the front, but thicker cortex elsewhere, and larger brain volume overall.
0: Ooh, tantalizing. So they're seeing differences, but I mean, what does that tell us?
1: It tells us that some brain differences can precede substance use. It doesn't prove they caused it, and it does not rule out changes caused by later use. And also, I should point out, the effects were small.
0: But I think parents will tell us, they'll probably know by the age of 8 whether their child is a risk taker already. I think it's one of those things that you can kind of tell whether you've got a cautious child after a few years, right? Anyway, to me, it sounds like, and we say this a lot, more research is needed. Right, Andrada?
1: That's right.
0: So, we've gone from daredevil slackliners to risk takers having less grey matter. Where would you like to take us next, Michael?
2: So, Marnie, we've just talked about me being an eye sculptor, so I'm super interested in design and engineering. And this story about Jan Roos walking between two tall buildings got me thinking about how skyscrapers deal with the wind.
0: Oh, okay. I've seen enough videos of skyscrapers moving in the wind to not want to ever live in a skyscraper. So how does wind affect a tall building, Michael?
2: Well, wind forces, which are known as wind loads, have a greater impact on a building as it becomes taller and taller. So the steel and concrete used in a skyscraper structure is designed to bend and flex to absorb the impact that these wind loads have. But it's a bit more complicated than that. When large box-like skyscrapers became prevalent in countries like the United States, they brought with them a whole host of wind loading engineering challenges. Now, as wind moved around the top of these tall structures, vortices were created in a process known as vortex shedding.
0: And what is vortex shedding?
2: Well, now, flowing air can act differently depending on what obstacles are in its path. In the case of these buildings, their blocky walls created a blunt obstacle that wind had to kind of flow around. Now, as strong winds blew around these structures, areas of low pressure emerged on the opposite side of them, creating suction forces that pulled at these buildings, you know, causing them to move back and forth, that sort of swaying motion. Now, this even led to a noticeable swaying and shaking for people inside the building. So you can imagine that.
0: Yes, I can imagine that. Andrada, can you imagine that?
1: It sounds pretty scary to me. If I'm going to go in a vacation in the near future, I'll remember not to book a room in one of these places.
0: Michael, how did the engineers deal with this issue?
2: They came up with this approach called corner softening. Now, this is where sharp edges of a building are smoothed off to make it more aerodynamic. Creating a twist in a building can also reduce, or in some cases, eliminate the locations where vortices can form. An example of this technique can be seen in the 632-meter-high Shanghai Tower in China. You can even increase the porosity of a building by literally cutting off parts of the structure to allow air to flow through.
1: Is there one method in particular that caught your attention, Michael?
2: Yes, Andrada. I think for me, perhaps based on my interest in sculpting, it is the tapering of a building as it rises, you know, which breaks up the uniformity that causes vortex shedding. An example where this method has been used is Kuala Lumpur's Petronas Towers, and also the Shard in London, which I believe you're familiar with, Marnie.
0: Absolutely. I cycle past that on a weekly basis, and that's got a sort of tapering top like a shard of ice.
2: Ah, well, sounds interesting. Something maybe I should carve one day.
0: Absolutely. Any other techniques?
2: So, okay. This particular technique is pretty wild. So some skyscrapers contain tuned mass dampers. Now, they're often near the roof or upper floors. These are huge weights that are connected to the main building by cables or springs, a bit like a clock pendulum. They move in the opposite direction to the building's sway, basically counteracting the motion and creating a more stable environment for those inside, and also reducing the risk of damage during earthquakes. Now, the Taipei 101 building in Taiwan and the Trump World Tower in New York both use this method.
0: Thank you, Michael. So a highline feat, 120 metres above Seoul, inspired a dig around in the brains of risk takers. And we've just heard how some tall buildings contain massive pendulums or have their corners shaped off to make them sway less. Listeners, any thoughts on what you've heard today? You can email unexpected@bbc.co.uk or you can send a WhatsApp message. Our number is +44 330 678 3080. Still to come, what sort of rodent makes a surprisingly good robot? Find out after this.
6: Ella here with this week's Unexpected Elements quiz. News of a daring slackline traversal 120 metres above the ground has had our head in the clouds. At high altitudes where the air is thinner and there is lower atmospheric pressure, the human body can be put under a lot of strain. But there are also some benefits to living at higher altitudes. For example, some diseases are less likely to occur. So, my question is, which of these diseases has lower rates among people living 1,500 metres above sea level? A. Diabetes, B. Chronic kidney disease, C. Osteoporosis. Which of these diseases has lower rates among people living 1,500 metres above sea level? A. Diabetes, B. Chronic kidney disease, C. Osteoporosis. Have a think, and I'll be back with the answer soon.
0: You're listening to Unexpected Elements from the BBC World Service. This week, we've been inspired by the antics of slacklining athlete Jan Roos. But as a species, our ability to navigate a piece of rope is, let's face it, on average, pretty poor, especially when you look across at some other animals on this planet. I met some incredibly impressive athletes this weekend as I moved into my new house, and my new back garden has a flurry of squirrels that ran rings around me without even touching the ground, thanks to their abilities to climb creepers. So how do they do what they do so well, and what can we learn from them? Here to tell us more about these acrobatic rodents is Lucia Jacobs, Emerita Professor of Psychology and Cognitive Biology at the University of California, Berkeley. Hello, Lucia.
7: Glad to be here.
0: I mean, how long have you been studying the lives of squirrels, and why squirrels?
7: Since 1981. It was really because they were a very understudied species at the time, and I was interested in the question of whether or not they remembered where they bury their nuts. I think I was really fascinated by all their decisions around harvesting nuts and caching them. And then later I got very interested in how they move and jump and things like that.
0: I mean, and they are so fast. They're incredibly graceful with it. And I think I probably see a squirrel every day, but I don't think I can say much about them. Can you give us a squirrel 101?
7: I mean, they're basically monkeys. Both are diurnal. They live in trees. They eat nuts and seeds. They're long-lived, large-brained, interesting animals around different continents. There aren't that many species, but the ones that there are very successful, particularly the eastern gray squirrel, which is the squirrel that's native to the east coast of the United States, but it's been introduced to England and Europe and, you know, South Africa and all over. It's very, it's a very smart and successful squirrel.
1: I was wondering whether they have distinct personalities?
7: It's a great question because there is an enormous amount of research right now on squirrel personality. And we're finding that across species, they're really distinct personalities that are, you see, as in humans, they're kind of lifelong. I've worked with Wildlife Rescue to study the ontogeny of the development of cognition in baby squirrels. And my impression from doing this, and you can see a personality difference before their eyes are open. The aggressive ones would be much more likely to explore to the end of the tree than the docile ones. There were some that were very tentative. And that's been shown in lots of studies in birds. There's kind of slow thinkers and fast thinkers. And the slow ones, they don't necessarily do worse. They do better in some context.
0: I want to ask you about their tree-based gymnastics. What makes them so good at spending time in the trees? What kind of physical adaptations have they got?
7: They have four fingers that have big claws that grasp a branch. And then the fifth one, their thumb is it's actually a thumb with a nail, and they use that to hold a nut. So they've got a very specialized front paw that does two things. It grabs a branch and it holds a nut. What squirrels are doing when they leap on their front paws is that they basically hit the branch in a handstand, and they control the stiffness of their front legs because sometimes they're going too fast and they're going to overshoot. Sometimes they're not going fast enough and they're going to undershoot. And so that what they want to do is stick the leap. And to do that, we showed that by stiffening, they prevented the overshooting. And by loosening the leg, they could prevent the undershooting. And then Justin Lim and Ron Fearing and his group on roboticists, they took that insight and built a one-legged robot that could leap and land without a brain, leap and land on a very narrow rod.
0: So this is your robot version of a squirrel?
7: That's right. That's right. We actually started this consortium group of biomechanicists, neuroscientists, me as a squirrel behaviorist, to see what can squirrels teach robots, basically. How they use their front paws was a big breakthrough.
0: Is there anything from that robot squirrel that is going to be used in robots? Are we going to see squirrel-type robotics in the future?
7: Well, you know, Justin got a grant from NASA to build his Salto robot to explore the surface of the planet Saturn. So yes, squirrels into space.
0: Robot squirrels in space. This is where I want every interview to go. Yes, of course.
8: Hi, Lucia. I have a question. So basically, this northern flying squirrel that I used to see in documentaries when I was growing up, and it sort of reminded me, I don't know if you know the late Evel Knievel, because I used to watch him here as well. And the way it jumps just reminded me of him. But you know, if I was to ask this, where does that squirrel get the guts to jump at that high level from tree to tree? Is there something in its mind that is a bit different from other squirrels that gives it that courage?
7: You know, I think it is courage, and it's something that squirrels have to learn. And they actually, in the forest, they have certain routes they take. So they learn certain routes. They're kind of like rock climbers. You know, this is an easy route. This is a hard route. And if you're not sure, you'll take the easy route. What they do is they will, you'll see them head bobbing, which is a way of estimating distance. And squirrels actually have a very special brain for that. They've got a part of the brain, the superior colliculus, which is 10 times bigger than that of a rat. And we saw in the experiments that squirrels, when you give them a bouncy branch, they change their whole approach. They don't jump from the end. They jump from the middle. You know, they change the force, all that. So they basically, that's what they do from the time they're 8 weeks old.
0: Before we let you go, I just want to know, how do they remember where they buried a nut?
7: Well, again, they've got really good memory. What we've actually shown is in Pennsylvania, wild squirrels, the brain actually in an adult is bigger in October than it is in June or January. And that's very unusual because most small mammals have big brains in the summer when they're breeding and small brains in the rest of the year. And the squirrels are the opposite. And we also showed on campus that we gave them memory task where there were like four objects on a table and they had to remember where was the nut. And we found that how they encoded the location was different in the fall than it was in the spring and the summer. You know, they're making thousands of caches and their brains are getting bigger. They're thinking differently. They're encoding space differently. Every time they come on a nut, it's like, do I eat it? Do I save it? And so we've studied that decision. And what they do actually is they pick up the nut, they roll it in their paws, and they have very specialized paws for this. What it's doing is actually weighing the nut. A heavier nut is more valuable. And the more valuable means it's more worth investing more so it's not going to be stolen. They're caching thousands of nuts every fall. And the only way they're going to beat the competition is by remembering where they are. We also found that they cache in according to the species. So they'll put the almonds in one corner and the hazelnuts in another.
0: That is absolutely fascinating. Unfortunately, we're out of time, but Lucia, I'm so pleased that we had time to talk about that, as well as what makes a squirrel such a good athlete. Lucia Jacobs, thank you so much for coming on to Unexpected Elements.
7: Great, thank you. Okay, bye-bye.
0: I will never look at a squirrel in quite the same annoyed tone. So, high wire antics in South Korea took us to risk-taking behaviours and how to spot them in the brain, how to handle a high rise, and the delightful surprises of squirrel science. Still to come on the show, we've heard about Jan Roos teetering along a slackline 120 metres up in the air, but what else can be found up above our heads? Stay tuned to find out.
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0: Coming up after the news, high wire antics in South Korea inspire a show and tell on the Maasai's athletic skills and how they can outjump actual athletes. We'll be looking at how spiders tread their homespun slacklines without getting stuck in them. Plus, living the high life. Is anything living in the upper layers of the atmosphere? 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
10: BBC News with Danielle Yawovetska. President Trump has lashed out at his Ukrainian counterpart, accusing him of prolonging the war with Russia and ignoring US demands to stop attacking oil refineries. Mr. Trump said it was now time for Ukraine to elect a new leader. He was speaking after being widely criticised for agreeing to lift sanctions on Russian diesel exports, a move branded weak by Volodymyr Zelensky. The Saudi Civil Aviation Authority says 12 people have been killed in an attack on Riyadh International Airport by the Iran-aligned Houthis. More than 300 others were injured in what's reported to have been a strike on an airport gate. The US military says its forces have struck a commercial cargo vessel in the Gulf of Oman after the crew ignored repeated warnings. It said the vessel had sailed from an Iranian port. A Palestinian freelancer from Gaza has won the photographer category at the prestigious Bayo Award for war correspondents. Mahmoud Abu Hamda also won the Public's Choice Award for his reportage, What War Leaves Behind. A Category 4 hurricane, Simon, is approaching the Pacific coast of Mexico, bringing torrential rain and maximum sustained winds of up to 240 kilometres an hour. The U.S. Justice Department says it's investigating whether television networks broke federal competition laws when they recently suspended pool coverage of President Trump. They took action after he blocked CNN, MS Now and Politico from the White House. Police in the Indian capital Delhi say they will continue to restrict access to the city centre as the Cockroach Junta Party threaten another day of protests. All but four of the thousands detained on Saturday were released overnight. The campaign team of the Brazilian president has accused the social media giant Meta of election interference after it allegedly restricted the distribution of his content. Meta's Brazil office denied the charges. BBC News.
0: This is Unexpected Elements from the BBC World Service. I'm Marnie Chesterton in Cardiff in the UK, and I'm here with...
1: Andrada Fiscutan in Bucharest, Romania.
0: And...
8: Michael Kaloki in Nairobi, Kenya.
0: Okie doke. So, we are a science show inspired by the news headlines. And this week, we couldn't tear ourselves away from the sight of the slacklining world champion Jan Roos, balanced 120 metres above the streets of Seoul, performing high-wire tricks. We've now reached the part of the programme where one of our panellists brings along a story that perhaps has gone under the radar of global news, and maybe it deserves a bit of time in the World Service spotlight. As ever, completely meaningless points are awarded if you can somehow link it to today's theme. Any volunteers?
8: Yeah, we've been talking about slacklining and acrobatics today, and I found a story about a community here in Kenya and their athletic abilities.
0: Oh, excellent. Points awarded, Michael. Well done. Tell us more.
8: Thank you for the points, Marnie. Well, I came across a study published earlier this year in the journal Nature that compared the vertical jump performance of the Maasai, track and field athletes, and non-athletes. Now, the study mentions that the Maasai, who are a community found both in Kenya and Tanzania, have a traditional jumping ritual performed by young warriors. These jumps and repetitive hops, as I have personally witnessed here in Kenya, are also performed as part of a Maasai traditional dance. So this study compared different types of jumps and repetitive hops among Maasai community members, Slovenian high jump athletes and sprinters, and Slovenian non-athletes. The participants were male, aged between 16 to 35 years old.
0: Okay. Michael, can I just check, because I've seen a dance that a Maasai group of women did to welcome me to their community, and it did involve some hops, but it was mainly singing. I'm assuming that this was more hop and less music.
8: Well, I think it depends with the kind of dance they're undertaking. But a lot of the Maasai dances that I've seen do include both singing and the jumping as well. Now, it's likely that in the group you were in, maybe they were just doing something for you where you did not have to jump as high, Marnie. Probably the reason.
0: Oh, okay. Yes. They were kind of indulging the idiot tourist that couldn't really join in. Tell me what the study found.
8: Well, the study used an app to measure the heights of three types of jumps. That is counter movement jumps. Now, that's where you do a rapid downward dip before exploding upwards. Squat jumps, where you

0: rapid downward dip before exploding upwards. Squat jumps, where you start from a static squat position and jump upwards, and repetitive hops. The athletes outperformed the Masa in the counter movement and squat jumps, but in the repetitive hops, they both achieved similar heights and significantly outperformed non-athletes. The Masa averaged heights of 36.2 centimeters, the athletes 35.93 centimeters, and the non-athletes 20.98 centimeters.
1: Okay, and can I check in this group, were they all roughly the same height? Because Masai are quite tall, aren't they? Does that give them a head start?
0: Well, actually, there's no clear indication of the heights of all the participants, but presumably, maybe they were, or maybe they had varying heights, actually. There was no clear indication of that.
1: Okay, because that's quite a significant difference. So 36 centimetres versus non-athletes managing 20 centimetres. How high could you guys jump? What do you reckon, Andrada?
2: I think I would fall into the non-athletes category.
1: I might join you in the non-athletes category. I'm in the studio now, and that's about 20 centimetres. I can do about 10.
2: That's good enough.
0: I'll give it a go, too. Yeah, I think I did about 10 as well.
1: This is the BBC World Service. Welcome to Hopping on the Radio. Okay, so Masai doing 36 centimetres is suddenly actually very impressive. How can they jump so high when doing repetitive hops?
0: Well, Mani, according to the research article, their findings concluded that the Masai's cultural practices enhance musculoskeletal adaptation from an early age. So they are also more consistent in their jumps, likely reflecting a long-term adaptation to hopping from a young age.
1: Okay, so it's kind of just like many things, like playing the piano. If you do it a lot, you get good at it. Andrada?
2: My parents did not allow me to jump on the bed and to use the springs. And now,
1: now
2: I have
1: you're
2: an
1: ruined.
2: Argument.
1: Your yes. hopping career is non-existent, Andrada.
2: So, dear parents, do allow your children to hop on the bed when they want to.
1: And Michael, the community where you're from in Kenya also has a traditional dance that involves jumping and a load of acrobatics, right?
0: Yes, Marnie. This is the Kamba community here in Kenya. And there's a dance style in the community which was a commonly featured dance performance during the national celebrations events decades ago. It involves a lot of jumping, somersaults, flips, cartwheels, tumbling passes, and other acrobatic styles. Now, I have never danced it because it required real stamina and skill, but when I saw people performing the dance, what I found interesting was that it included middle-aged people as well, both men and women, who are able to execute those acrobatics seamlessly and almost effortlessly.
1: It is what it's one of those things. There are so many dances that I'm currently thinking about, and also things like, I don't know, ice skating that require particular movements from your body, and it's, and I think if you grow up with it, then you're fine. Andrada, is there a jumping somersault acrobatic dancing style in Romania?
2: Well, there is one. It's called Kalushari, and it's from my region, and it's performed by men, mostly, most of the acrobatics, and it even involves throwing some sticks up in the air and hoping to catch them.
1: Oh, we've got something similar in the UK. We've got Morris dancing, which is traditionally done by men, and in fact, historically, women weren't allowed to do it, which obviously means that now that there's kind of rebel groups of entirely female Morris dancers. But it does involve sticks and handkerchiefs and jumps and shin bells, which I think are going to be next season's trend. I think everyone's going to have them. Anyway, Michael, thank you so much for bringing Masai jumping skills as measured by science to our attention.
0: Thank you, Marnie.
1: Listeners, if you'd like to get in touch about anything that you've heard us talking about on the show today, you can email unexpected@bbc.co.uk, or you can WhatsApp. You can send us messages and voice notes to +44 330 678 3080. You can even write to us. I do love a postcard. Please send them to Unexpected Elements, BBC.

0: SeaWorld service, Cardiff CF10 4GA in the UK. And we like to make space to read out some of our favourite messages that arrive in the inbox. We've got one here from Jay Thompson in South Carolina about a programme we made a couple of weeks ago where we discussed pareidolia. I don't know, Michael Andrada, if you're aware of that. It's where you see faces in inanimate objects, so buildings and cheese graters. Andrada, do you want to read this?
1: Sure. They say, I bought and drove Saturn vehicles, six of them, because, well, they had a grill that looked like a friendly female face. When the company was bought up and changed design to a mean face, I quit buying them.
0: I'm currently Googling Saturn car grill. There's just something about where, how the lights and the grill are arranged that make it look like it's smiling. I totally get why people would go for that. Now, last week we got a bit derailed. Shock horror that that does happen on this show. We were talking about dogs on public transport. Do you remember this, Andrada?
1: I do. I was mentioning dogs in my part of the world, seen or photographed riding the subway or the buses.
0: And a couple of listeners emailed in to tell us about Eclipse, who is a black Labrador mix that was famous in Seattle for riding the buses. Now, according to Bea, Eclipse would normally take the bus with her owner to the local dog park a few times a week. And one day, Eclipse's owner took too long smoking at the bus stop and missed the bus. Eclipse boarded the bus without his knowledge and was found at the dog park four stops away. After that, she'd make two or three solo trips to the park each week. And Paul tells us that Eclipse would ride looking out of the window and at the appropriate time, trot up, bang the door to be let out at the dog park, where she'd happily play until picked up by her owner. Now, I can never resist a dog story, so that is fantastic. I researched a bit more on Eclipse. It turns out she even became the brand ambassador for Seattle's Public Transport Authority. Well done. It's not just dogs that travel on public transport. We've had an email from Kathy who says, your story about dogs taking buses really had me laughing. It reminded me of this great version about birds taking trains in Sydney. And Kathy has sent us a link to a recent story on ABC News, which says that two minor birds catch the train from Linfield to Artimon every day and then travel back. So there are birds doing a commute in Sydney, which is impressive. Do you think they know that it's the same thing as flying from A to B? Because if I could fly, I definitely wouldn't get the bus.
1: Maybe they are wired to conserve energy, and this is a way of of saving calories, maybe.
0: Yeah, that's true. I mean, we've been talking about animals having different personalities when it comes to our squirrel expert earlier. But it's true with a lot of, I've heard this from a lot of zoologists, particularly like if they're tagging particular animals, some of them will roam for miles and some of them just don't move at all.
2: Yeah, I remember going up to this place where they have elephant orphans. And I learned from the keepers, as you're walking with them, that they all have their different personalities. And just like people, they would tell me. So I think there's some of them probably who are okay to walk. Some of them, well, no, just want to take the bus. So, yeah.
0: This is the point where I should say that, yes, we are a science show, but we are also a broad church. And we love people's stories about animals on public transport. So if anyone has anything that they'd like to send in on that or any topic, we do read all your messages, and sorry if we can't feature all of them in the programme. The email address to send us your musings is unexpected@bbc.co.uk. Still to come, we get in a spin over spider silk and start living the high life. That's coming up after this.
3: Ella here, back with the answer to the quiz. Earlier, I asked you which of these diseases has lower rates among people living 1,500 metres above sea level. A, diabetes, B, chronic kidney disease, C, osteoporosis. And the answer is A, diabetes. Diabetes is caused when there is too much sugar in your blood due to a problem with the hormone insulin, which allows your cells to take up glucose. Research from earlier this year suggests that red blood cells absorb much more glucose from the bloodstream when oxygen is scarce, so they effectively act as sugar sponges at higher altitudes and compensate for faulty insulin. It's unclear exactly why this happens, but it may be a side effect of red blood cells changing their metabolism so they can deliver oxygen more efficiently. Well done if you got that right. If not, better luck next time.
0: As well as letters and emails, you lot also send messages pleading with us to find answers to the science questions that keep you up at night. It's Ask the Unexpected time. This week, our question comes from an anonymous listener. Andrada, would you do the honours and read this?
1: Sure, they say, I have a pet spider that I've named Stanley, who lives behind a shelf in my kitchen. Stanley resides in an elaborate web. When a fly is ensnared in the web, Stanley comes sprinting out across the web to grab it, then sprints back again. This got me wondering, why don't spiders get stuck in their own webs?
0: Thank you. That is a great question, and luckily we know entomologist Dr. Tim Cockrell and could ask him why Stanley doesn't get stuck in its own web.
4: Spiders have a few mechanisms that lead to them being able to walk around in their web without getting stuck. The first point is that not all of the spider's web is sticky. So if you've watched a spider making its web, those beautiful orb webs that are a bit like the spokes of a bicycle wheel with a structure and the spiral in the middle, the spider makes its web and makes this incredible structure first of all. And then the last thing that it does is it goes around again and it attaches an extra layer of sticky silk to the web. So most of the web itself is not sticky. And so the simplest way that a spider avoids getting stuck in its web is that it just knows where to walk. But it gets more complicated than that, though, because if a spider had to rely on just walking on the right bits of its web, well, then it would probably get tripped up every now and then. And so spiders have evolved a number of mechanisms so that if they do touch the sticky parts of their web, well, they can avoid getting stuck. One of them is that spiders' legs are covered in very fine and finely branched hair. And so as a spider touches a sticky part of its web, it's not the entire leg that is touching the stickiness, it's just the tips of these hairs. And so a very small surface area means that it's much less likely to get stuck. But there's some quite recent research that says that spiders also have another trick up their sleeve, which is that their legs are coated in a kind of non-stick surface, a bit like a non-stick frying pan, which means that if they do touch the sticky parts of their web, they can pull their legs away without it getting stuck. Scientists know that this is the case because they've done experiments with spiders where they washed off the non-stick coating and then all of a sudden the spider's legs start sticking to the sticky bits of the web.
0: That is fantastic knowledge there from Tim. Amazing stuff. Andrada, Michael, how do you feel about living with spiders?
2: For me, I find, like, for example, when I go over to a rural home in eastern Kenya, some of the spiders out there, I mean, whoa, I think they have a role to play in nature. Let me let them be. I try my best.
0: Andrada, do you take a similar approach of let them be, but let them be somewhere quite far away?
1: Well, I think spiders in Romania are not as terrifying as the ones Michael mentioned, but I simply let them be.
2: I don't know if any one of you has seen the king baboon spider. I mean, just the name itself, it describes to you what kind of spider this is. And this is a spider that is found here in Kenya. So it's a tarantula. The ones I've seen, I think, are on the ground, sort of orangey browny in color. Yeah, they look like you need to leave them alone.
1: I mean, it's kind of cute. It's like a Labrador. That's fluffy and it's the size of someone's palm.
2: My sister had a specific scream for spiders. So I knew when I was growing up, if my sister screamed a certain way, I knew there's a spider somewhere.
0: That is useful, non-language-based information. Thank you, Michael and Andrada. And also thank you to our anonymous listener for the question, and thank you, Dr. Tim Cockerell, for the answer. week, I have the chance to add some science story to the week's theme with the help of the BBC's Secret Vault of Past Programmes, which only very special people are allowed in. This time, I was hunting for science stories of life up in the atmosphere. This show started with a tightrope walk, or a slack rope walk, 120 metres above the busy streets of Seoul. That's one thing. But other animals can get higher no problemo. From our sister show, Crowd Science, here's presenter Alex Lathbridge trying to work out with Dr. Jason Chapman how high an insect can fly.
5: Okay, so how high are all those insects flying?
6: The majority of those insects are concentrated between about 100 metres and about 600 or 700, maybe 800 metres. So pretty high. We do see small numbers going a little bit higher than this, and we can see them up to about 1.5 kilometres above the ground, but that's quite small numbers.
0: So that's most insects, the bulk of which you can find higher than our highline daredevil, Jan Roos, but lower, far lower than an aeroplane. Now, Alex Lathbridge was back with another Crowd Science looking at how high birds fly. From it, in a pleasing case of double nominative determinism, here's Dr. Lucy Hawkes from Exeter University talking about climber and biologist Larry Swan struggling to the summit of a remote mountain in the Himalayas when a bird-shaped surprise joined him.
7: And he describes how he was listening to the usual silence at those altitudes. But he says a sound came, a quiet hum muffled by distance. And suddenly I knew I'd heard it before. Coming from the stars above me, I heard the honking of bar-headed geese. And he stands there amazed about seeing these geese flying directly over the summit of the fifth highest mountain on Earth, Mount Makalu. It was as if they were ignoring the normal rules of physiology and defying the impossibility of respiration at that height by wasting their breath with honking conversation. When you're one of these first people that's ever been to these incredible altitudes, and to be there, to struggle so hard to be there, to have so much equipment, and then just to see some geese, to have them kind of like just chomp on past you, you must be like, what am I seeing? It must be extraordinary. And so it kind of put them in the Guinness Book of Records, between his observation and also another climber called George Lowe, who'd seen bar-headed geese flying over the summit of Everest. They just kind of entered into the Guinness Book of Records there and sat there for many, many decades as the world's highest flying bird.
0: So I should say that that record has been swiped by a vulture, the Rupel's vulture, in a rather unpleasant way, which, sorry, I'm going to share with you. It collided with an aircraft over Ivory Coast in 1973, and the plane was fine, but the endangered vulture was very much not fine. And after picking the bits out of the aeroplane, they identified what species it was and worked out that it had been flying to collide with the aeroplane at 37,000 feet. So that's nearly 11,300 metres. And so that's why the Rupel's vulture has the world record. Now, we are still talking about the first layer of the atmosphere here, the troposphere. And that's where almost all the animals, the weather, the water mass, the air mass, all lives there. It's a busy place. But let's carry on going upwards, past the stratosphere and its ozone layer, past the mesosphere, which is where meteors burn up, and you get to a part of the thermosphere called the ionosphere. And solar physicists once described the ionosphere as the ignorosphere because they know so little about it. And from 2018, here's an episode of Science in Action with host Roland Pease talking to meteorologist Chris Scott about this ignorosphere.
8: Well, the ionosphere is the electrified part of the Earth's upper atmosphere. So it extends from about 60 miles upwards out into space. And it's generated when sunlight, extreme ultraviolet and X-ray radiation from the sun is absorbed by our atmosphere and it electrifies the gases there.
9: And I remember when I first listened to the World Service in remote parts of the world, I'd hear this sort of crackly sound and it was fading and horrible. But I was hearing it thanks to the ionosphere.
8: Yes, so the ionosphere was used to transmit radio signals around the world. And the reason for that is that the characteristics of this electrified layer are such that they reflect shortwave radio. So we would use the ionosphere to bounce these signals over the horizon and to locations much further away. And the reason it would fade in and out and crackle and whistle is that the ionosphere isn't a perfect mirror. There will be waves rippling through it, and as we've discovered, there are disturbances within it. And those would cause the signal to be affected in some way.
0: So that was a little clip about the ionosphere. But I said I was searching for life up in the atmosphere. And the ignorosphere is where many of our satellites and the International Space Station live. So this is where I've found my highest flying insect, in the fruit fly lab of the ISS.
10: My name is Sharmila Bhattacharya. I'm the program scientist for space biology at NASA headquarters, and I have been helping send fruit flies to space. Flies actually have a genetic makeup that's similar to humans and other mammalian systems. So measuring the changes that we see in terms of behavior, changes in muscle function, changes in heart function, when you're limited for space, when you're limited for mass of how much material you can send to space, organisms like the fruit fly turn out to be extremely valuable for doing our research.
0: I should say that clip was also from the same crowd science we heard first, which is how high can insects fly. Am I cheating? Does that count? If you get a fly on the International Space Station, does that count as high flying flight?
2: I think it goes both ways, because, well, you were taken there not with your own flight strength, but on the other hand, you are there. You know, if you do end up as a human on Mars, you are on Mars. You are like out on Mars, even if you didn't walk there. So I think the same for fruit flies. Yes, we should give them that credit.
1: And ultimately, Marnie, isn't the International Space Station just a big bus that's traveling fast? So if we care about dogs traveling by bus or by train, then I think fruit flies, they should count.
0: Brilliant. Okay. So what have we learnt over the course of the show? Well, we've looked into high-rise buildings and how they stay up. We've delved into the brains of folks that like doing dangerous stuff to find out why. We've marvelled at the Maasai's athletic abilities and spiders' amazing talents for not getting stuck in the high lines they've spun themselves. It's high time we left. We've come to the end of the show. I should thank this week's panel. In Bucharest, Romania, Andrada Fiskatan, thank you so much.
1: Mulțumesc, Marnie.
0: And in Nairobi, Kenya, Michael Koloki, it's been a pleasure. Thank you.
2: High five, everyone. Kwaheri.
0: High fives all round. I'm Marnie Chesterton. The producer was Alice Lipscomb-Southwell with Ella Hubber and Robbie Wojciechowski. Do join us next week. There'll probably be more unexpected elements.

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1: Appetite is one of our most basic drives. 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
5: This is Alex Ritson with the newsroom. Donald Trump follows up on his decision to buy Russian diesel with angry advice for Ukraine's President Zelensky on the war with Russia.
6: And I said to him, do what you want, don't hit refineries. There's plenty of targets, don't hit refineries. And he went out and he'd better damn well stop.
5: Also, a trial in the blowing up of an undersea pipeline bringing Russian gas to Europe. The accused is said to have been working for Ukraine. Hurricane Simon strengthens to Category 4 off the coast of Mexico.
7: Civil protection authorities have told us they would remove everyone because the area floods and there's no way in or out.
5: Police arrest thousands of demonstrators in Delhi in youth-led protests over allegations of corruption in India's electoral system. And would you fancy a tattoo if you could switch it on and off? First, the news.
8: BBC News with Danielle Yawovetska. President Trump has lashed out at his Ukrainian counterpart, accusing him of prolonging the war with Russia and ignoring US demands to stop attacking oil refineries. Mr. Trump said it was now time for Ukraine to elect a new leader. This analysis from our correspondent in Kyiv, Dan Johnson.
9: Right across Ukraine, there is fury and dismay about the way Donald Trump treats Vladimir Putin, who started this war, compared to Vladimir Zelensky, who they feel is just trying to defend his nation. And there are angry voices in America echoing that too. But the harsh reality is that Ukraine relies on US intelligence and weaponry. So although this row is blazing, the harsh reality is that the relationship with the White House really matters, and it will have to be rebuilt all over again.
8: The Saudi Civil Aviation Authority says 12 people have been killed and hundreds wounded in a Houthi missile attack on Riyadh's main international airport. The deadliest attack on Saudi soil in more than a decade is reported to have been the result of a strike on an airport gate. The Saudi-led coalition fighting the Houthis in Yemen described the attack as a war crime. A Palestinian freelancer from Gaza has won the photography category at the prestigious Bayoud Award for war correspondents. Mahmoud Abu Hamda also won the Public's Choice Award. Ali McConnell reports.
10: Mahmoud Abu Hamda's work documents the devastation of Gaza following Israel's response to the October the 7th attacks by Hamas and the resulting humanitarian crisis. It offers a rarely seen glimpse of life in the territory, which independent foreign journalists have been banned from entering. He sent his unpublished reportage to the Bayeux jury himself, but was not able to attend the award ceremony in person. In a video message, he said it was his greatest honour that the photos had been able to leave the borders of Gaza.
8: The Category 4 Hurricane Simon is approaching the Pacific coast of Mexico. Some flights to the popular tourist city of Puerto Vallarta have already been suspended. Will Grant has more details.
11: In the city of Mazatlan in Sinaloa, the warnings are of somewhere between 75 and 150 millimetres of rain that could be dumped in a short space of time, bringing the possibility of flash flooding and storm surges. Elsewhere in the affected region, the authorities are warning of winds up to 120 to 130 kilometres an hour and of waves that could reach 8 metres in height, crashing against the coasts of Jalisco and Colima. Of course, all of this brings a genuine threat to human life, to homes, businesses, schools, and could easily make transport links and roads unpassable, bring down power lines.
8: BBC News. The US Department of Justice says it's investigating whether TV networks breached federal competition laws when they boycotted broadcasting presidential events. Last month, five TV pool members temporarily suspended presidential coverage after the Trump administration withdrew the credentials of reporters from three news organizations, including CNN. The television networks have not yet commented. Police in the Indian capital Delhi say they will continue to restrict access to the city centre as the cockroach junta party threatened another day of protests against revisions to the electoral roll. Barricades remain in place, though metro stations are now open. All but four of the thousands detained on Saturday have been released overnight. Those still in detention are the CJP leadership, who are scheduled to appear before a magistrate shortly. Ghana says the United States wants to renegotiate a multi-million dollar health funding agreement rejected by the Ghanaian cabinet earlier this year. President John Dramani Mahama said Washington had suggested reviewing some of the deal's provisions. Makwachi Okafor reports.
12: Ghana had rejected the $109 million U.S. health deal over concerns about sharing sensitive medical data. Speaking in Gausa, President John Mahama said the U.S. had asked to review the deal and was open to further talks. It's not yet clear what changes the U.S. wants to make or when the talks will end. Other African countries are also weighing U.S. health funding against the conditions attached to it. Zimbabwe rejected the deal, while earlier this week, Zambia eventually signed a similar agreement after months of public dispute over data sharing.
8: The campaign team of the Brazilian president has accused the social media giant Meta of election interference after it allegedly restricted the distribution of his content. It said President Lula da Silva had been unable to promote his Instagram feeds. Meta's Brazil office denied the charges, calling them simply false. BBC News.
5: Hello, this is Alex Ritson with the newsroom. A major diplomatic row has erupted between the United States and Ukraine, in which Mr. Trump has lashed out at his Ukrainian counterpart, calling for him to be replaced. It started on Friday when Donald Trump said he'd agreed a deal with Russia's President Vladimir Putin to allow Moscow to sell diesel to the US and other countries. This was an extraordinary about-face. Only a few weeks ago, Mr. Trump's administration was threatening to sanction anyone who bought Russian energy, purchases that help fund Moscow's war against Ukraine. That was not a point lost on Ukraine's President Volodymyr Zelensky.
13: All that money goes towards the war against people, against Ukraine, against all of us. In my view, this is a weak decision. Unfortunately, a weak decision by strong partners.
5: That comment perhaps led to an equally furious reaction from President Trump, who accused Mr. Zelensky of prolonging the war. He also warned the Ukrainian leader not to bomb Russian oil refineries.
6: And I said to him, do what you want, don't hit refineries. There's plenty of targets, don't hit refineries. And he went out and he hit. And he's not going to affect our farmers, and he's not going to affect our ranchers, and he's not going to affect the rest of the world. So he'd better damn well stop.
5: So how significant are these latest comments from President Trump about Mr. Zelensky, a pair who have argued before? Here's our World Affairs correspondent, Joe Inwood.
14: People will remember the famous bust-up in the Oval Office. We are not at that level in terms of hostility. And he has, of course, said things in the past talking about how President Zelensky is not legitimate. I think so, in the sort of the pantheon of presidential bust-ups, this is not the most severe. But I think what is important about it is it comes after a period in which their relationship really seemed to have been improving. And also, this is one where it comes in the middle of a diplomatic shift or a policy shift in the United States, which is really, really important. It's worth reminding listeners that the policy of the United States, as all other countries has been, is to try and sort of squeeze Russian oil and gas to stop them using that as a revenue-generating source. This row comes at the end of a day which has seen the United States not just abandon that, but reverse it and say it is going to be giving huge amounts of money, potentially, to Russia, which will have a direct battlefield consequence. So it's not not just that it's a diplomatic row, but it's a diplomatic row with potential real-world consequences for Ukraine.
5: So how is Ukraine's President Volodymyr Zelensky likely to react to this?
14: I mean, we haven't had an official reaction at this point. We know he's spoken to allies. Andy Burnham, the British Prime Minister, has said he stands in solidarity. I mean, I think what we've seen from President Zelensky so far is always an attempt to dial these things down. He sounded, when I listened to that interview with him this morning, you could hear in his voice the one in which he said, it's a weak action by a strong partner. He sounded really, really angry. Now, obviously, we don't know what was going through his mind, but you wonder if some of his reaction, which was done in Ukrainian, but will have been relayed to President Trump, you wonder if some of that was said in anger and he might try and row it back. There will be an attempt, as we've seen often, with European allies and the Ukrainians to try and dial this stuff down, because they know that if this row with President Trump, with the Americans, really escalates, the Americans have got a lot of really significant levers they could pull. They're not giving a huge amount of, they're not giving any, we believe, money and equipment anymore, but they do still allow the sharing of intelligence, of satellite data. They have things they could do which would really damage the Ukrainians. We have seen those levers pulled before, and the Ukrainians will want to stop that happening. So I'd be surprised if we saw escalation from President Zelensky. But at the same time, they're not going to stop, I wouldn't imagine, their strikes on refineries, because it's a really, really, really effective and, let's be frank about it, from their point of view, legitimate military tactic.
5: Negotiators from the US, Ukraine and Europe have been meeting in Miami to discuss the conflict. I take it, no breakthrough?
14: Not that we've heard of. And interestingly, that was one of the things that President Zelensky referred to in that speech this morning, where he sounded so angry. He was saying that he felt that those negotiations had been used as a smokescreen, as a sort of distraction, at the same time that the Americans were giving this what he described as a gift to the Russians. So no, we've not heard any breakthrough from there so far, but we have heard, as I said, this fairly significant anger.
15: Joe Inwood. Multiple storms that have developed in the Atlantic and Pacific Oceans are causing major disruption across North America. A hurricane that formed over the Atlantic has killed at least four people on the U.S. Gulf Coast. Isa Ias made landfall as a Category 2 hurricane. While it has since been downgraded to a post-tropical cyclone, it remains a severe threat, leaving thousands of people without power. Larry Seward is a reporter at CBS Miami. He's on the ground in Pensacola, Florida, one of the areas that has been affected by Isa Ias.
16: Most people that we met got out well in advance. There was an evacuation order that came down yesterday evening. Really, by that time, we already saw people getting on the road to leave, especially here on the Barrier Island, which is the beach, Pensacola Beach, which faces the water. People so concerned about how much water would come in with the storm surge. But that was not the real story of the storm here in this part of Florida. It was the wind. Top speeds topping 100 miles per hour here, which was enough to rip a gas station apart. We saw its canopy collapse down and basically smush all of the fuel pumps. That's the type of wind that people saw here. But people wanted to make sure they got out of the way of that storm well in advance. A few people that did hunker down, most of them were inland. And earlier today, we talked with officials. One person in the county where I am standing died, but no other reports of serious injuries.
15: Meanwhile, another major storm is on its way towards Mexico. Hurricane Simon, a Category 4 storm, is due to make landfall in a few hours. Residents along Mexico's Pacific coast are filling sandbags to protect homes and shops. This woman is in the coastal resort of Puerto Vallarta on Mexico's Pacific coast.
7: Civil protection authorities have told us they would remove everyone because the area floods and there's no way in or out. If that happens, they'll take everyone staying here to shelters.
15: Soldiers and National Guard officers and emergency personnel have been deployed to high-risk areas. Our correspondent Will Grant joined us from Mexico City.
17: Hurricane Simon is expected to make landfall on the Pacific coast of Mexico overnight into Sunday morning, Mexico time. It's currently, at the moment speaking, a Category 4 storm. There are fears that it could strengthen even further, given that it's strengthened so much over the past 24 hours, 36 hours. Hitting that warm water has created this giant storm, and the satellite pictures just show that it's sort of looming along the coasts of the states of Jalisco, Colima, Michoacán, and Nayarit are all on its path. That includes, as you've heard, the coastal resort, the tourist resort of Puerto Vallarta. We know that certain airline carriers are already suspending their flights to Puerto Vallarta. President Claudia Sheinbaum saying that basically as of 4 p.m. local time in Mexico City on Saturday, all activities, non-essential activities in those states being suspended, and urging people, as you can imagine, to listen to the civil protection authorities to remain in place, to take shelter and to not take unnecessary risks.
15: And Will, already flooding has been reported.
17: As you'd expect, you know, those outer edges of the storm dump a lot of rain. The fear is in a place like Nayarit, for example, a coastal region, that as much as sort of 75 to 150 millimetres of rain could be dumped in a very, very short period of time. That brings storm surges. Of course, it brings flash flooding. The winds themselves will be obviously very, very destructive force hitting the coastline. There's a real danger of the loss of life, the loss of livelihoods, businesses, schools, homes being damaged. Mexico, and particularly that part of Mexico, is very used to big storms, but every time that they hit, and they are hitting with increasing frequency, with increasing magnitude each time, is another setback for a region that is, you know, still recovering from the last one, as is the case, for example, in Acapulco.
15: Will, what effect is the Pacific weather event El Nino having on this situation?
17: Quite honestly, Alex, it feels like every year is worse than the last, that every hurricane season is going to bring some major event. You know, previously, and I've been reporting from Mexico for a long time, you would get maybe one storm every few years, you know, one significant one every 3 or 4 years. Now it feels like every hurricane season there are two or three storms happening simultaneously, because of course, as we're seeing the Pacific storms of Simon and Rachel both heading towards the coastline of Mexico on the Pacific side, also this Isias on the Gulf side, which of course has already impacted Florida. So it is a busy time, it is a worrying time for those coastal communities, for the fishing communities and so on. They simply can't get out and they can't work during this period, but of course it has the potential to be far worse than that. It could ruin livelihoods, as we've seen, like I say, in the state of Guerrero twice over the past, I'd say, 4 years.
15: Will Grant in Mexico. You're listening to the newsroom from the BBC World Service. According to the police in Delhi, thousands of people were arrested on Saturday during youth protests which have galvanized India. The demonstrations against alleged misconduct by the electoral authorities were led by the newly formed Cockroach Junta Party, the CJP. Its followers were demanding that the election chief, Gyanesh Kumar, stand down. They claim that he ordered the revision of voters' lists in order to benefit the Prime Minister Narendra Modi's ruling BJP. The party and the Election Commission have denied the allegations. Parts of Delhi were shut down on Saturday and mobile internet services restricted. Thousands of police and paramilitary officers were on the streets of India's capital, from where our South Asia correspondent Azadeh Mashiri sent this report.
18: A peaceful protest deemed illegal in the world's largest democracy. Police say the last time they let cockroach protesters demonstrate, it lasted a month. Protesters taken to stadiums, turned into detention centres. Again and again.
19: Protesting is a democratic right. I don't think we have that anymore. And even speaking up, raising voice against this government, or even doing even this protest, it's not allowed. They are just not letting us do any of that.
18: I'm not afraid of you guys. Landing in Delhi Airport, the founder of the Cockroach Junta Party and senior leaders detained.
20: You can see where the nation is heading. They are here to arrest us directly from the flight.
18: The past week has seen students and the main opposition demanding the Chief Election Commissioner Gyanesh Kumar's resignation. 130 million names have been removed from voter rolls so far. The BJP government and the Election Commission say they are removing duplicate and ineligible entries.
1: Young Indians knew they were risking detention by turning up, and yet they're still facing all of this. And this issue doesn't impact them as directly as the exam leaks did during those mass protests in the summer, but it still cuts to the core of India's credibility as a democracy.
18: The restrictions worked. Protesters were not able to gather in one place. But how many more times can the government shut down parts of the capital? The question is no longer will the CJP survive, but how far will they go?
15: Azadeh Mashiri with that report. In recent months, there have been numerous reports about AI models breaking out of test environments, carrying out cyber attacks and hacking other platforms. Now, it's been revealed that earlier this year, an AI agent sent Philadelphia police a fake tip about an unsolved murder. Chantal Hartle has been speaking to Oliver Conway.
21: This is the American tech giant Anthropic. It says it was testing how its Claude model interacts with randomly selected websites. And one of those just happened to be phillyunsolvedmurders.com, which is a public site where people can share information about unsolved murder cases. Now, the AI agent submitted a tip that read, "I may have information regarding this case. I recall seeing someone matching the description in the area. Please contact me if this information is relevant." Now, that tip was flagged as spam. It never actually reached the investigators, possibly because it didn't have a contact number attached to it. And it's important to say that this happened in July. But Anthropic says it only discovered that the breach happened on the 28th of September. And at that point, it immediately ended its automatic testing of these websites. But Philadelphia Police Department wasn't notified for another 9 days on the 7th of October. And the police department has said that the two-month delay in detecting and reporting this incident to the city is unacceptable.
22: And this is just the latest of a number of AI breaches that Anthropic has recently disclosed.
21: Yes, it released a report on Friday revealing that multiple types of what it called unintended actions that its AI agents have taken. And it revealed that several websites run by US government agencies at federal, state and local levels have been impacted, although it does say that these incidents were significantly less severe than other cyber attempts or hacking that have been previously reported. It also doesn't name the affected agencies, but it says that they had all been notified. And of course, it's not just Anthropic that is responsible for all of these news reports that we're getting at the moment about breaches. Its rival, OpenAI, there have been a few instances there. One of its agents hacked an Australian government website in June, accessing private data. And this week, one of its senior executives appeared before a parliamentary committee in Australia, apologising for the mistake that had allowed that breach to happen. He said the company had taken more precautions to add to its training environments.
15: Chantal Hartle. A former Ukrainian Special Forces soldier will go on trial next week, accused of blowing up the Nord Stream pipelines that carried Russian gas to Germany. The attack happened after Russia's full-scale invasion of Ukraine, and there was speculation at the time that it may even have been a false flag operation by the Kremlin. But a small unit of German police eventually gathered the evidence that pointed towards Kyiv. Serhiy Kuznetsov was charged with carrying out a war crime against Germany on behalf of the Ukrainian state. The details from Sarah Rainsford.
23: Ukraine has accused Russia, describing it as a terrorist attack.
24: The US, Poland and Ukraine all hated the Nord Stream project, mainly because the pipelines made Europe too dependent on Russia. But the attack happened 7 months after Vladimir Putin had launched his all-out war on Ukraine, and lots of people were quick to blame Moscow.
25: For many Western experts, suspicion falls on Russia.
26: If you look at the numbers of countries that could do this,
24: Russia had a history of sabotage attacks and of aggression.
27: And that is obviously Russia.
24: But a small group of German police ignored those experts and followed the evidence instead. And it began to lead them to Ukraine.
28: L'arresto è risultato di un'operazione altrettanto complessa. L'uomo era in ferie con moglie e figli.
24: The first arrest was in Italy last August, and it was big news. Serhiy Kuznetsov had just arrived at a glamping site near the Adriatic coast. In video footage of him from the reception, he looks relaxed in shorts and a baseball cap. But German police were already closing in on him. They believe the former Ukrainian soldier had commanded the Nord Stream plot, assembling a team, hiring a yacht, and then coordinating the daring underwater dive. The team had to descend 80 metres to the seabed to plant the explosives. It took the Germans 3 years, though, to track Kuznetsov down. When they did, they sent Italian police to interrupt his holiday and arrest him.
0: Yes, the court held a hearing, the second hearing in the extradition matter of my client to Germany. The prosecution concluded once again for surrender.
24: Sergei Kuznetsov denied everything and he fought extradition to Germany. His lawyer argued that even if he was involved, as a soldier, he'd have been following orders. Only no one in Kyiv spoke up for him. So Kuznetsov was delivered to a high-security German prison, held there in isolation ever since. Over the years, I've met some of those directly involved in the Nord Stream plot and several of their relatives. They won't speak publicly because they're afraid of becoming a target for Russia. They don't understand why Germany, an ally against Moscow, has pushed ahead with this prosecution. And for the government in Berlin, the case is awkward. Sergei Kuznetsov has been charged with a war crime against Germany, the country that gives Kyiv most military aid. Germany's far-right AfD, that's now rising in the opinion polls, is using this case as proof that support has to stop. Ukraine itself denies any involvement. But this week in Kyiv, when we asked the foreign ministry about the case, the spokesman wanted to know why there was so much focus on who blew up Nord Stream and not why the pipelines were ever laid in the first place. There is one other Ukrainian suspect already in custody. Last year, Germany failed to get Vladimir Zhuravlyov extradited from Poland. I was in court there when a judge ruled that any attack on Nord Stream would be justified in what he called Russia's genocidal war. But Zhuravlyov, then freed, was just arrested again, this time in Croatia. I'm told he'd travelled to work as a consultant on a film about Nord Stream, the plot he denies being part of. He's likely to be transferred to Germany soon. First, it is his alleged commander in the dock, and his lawyers say he won't utter a word. They will argue he's barred from discussing his activities while a soldier, and they'll produce a sworn testimony to support that from his military superiors in Ukraine. One of them is the very man who is widely seen as the mastermind behind the Nord Stream plot. That's the plot German prosecutors now want to prove Ukraine itself dreamt up, to cut the flow of cash to Russia for gas and to stop that money funding Moscow's missiles and its bombs.
5: Sarah Rainsford. Now, do you fancy a body tattoo with ink that you can turn on and off? Carson Bruns is a scientist at the University of Colorado Boulder, who together with his team has developed the dyes for just such a tattoo, which uses ultraviolet light as a kind of switch. He's been talking to Owen Bennett-Jones.
2: So when you're indoors and you turn it on with the UV light, the tattoo stays on for a long time, hours or even days under normal indoor lighting. So it really is a tattoo that you can keep indoors, but as soon as you want to turn it off, a really bright flashlight, kind of like the one on your cell phone, if you hold it close to your skin, that's enough to turn it off really quickly within seconds.
3: But it only turns off for as long as you've got the torch on your skin, right?
2: So yeah, and once you turn it off, it stays off. So you don't have to worry about it again until you bring another UV flashlight to it.
3: Oh, I see. I hadn't understood that. So you literally just do a flash and it's off.
2: Yeah, it's like a switch. The one light turns it on, then it stays on. The other light turns it off, and it stays off.
3: And when you say a UV light indoors, would a normal light bulb have UV light in it?
2: No. You would need a special light that I carry around, a little keychain. It's only a couple of inches long, and that's enough to turn it on within 2 or 3 seconds.
3: So to fully understand this, literally, you can have a tattoo done, and you know there'll be some context in which you don't want it seen. Let's say at work. And you can do the switching with the lights and it's off. And then you go out in the evening and you want it on and you can put it back on.
2: Exactly. That's right.
3: It's amazing. And so how far down the road are you? Is it safe? Have you done all that testing?
2: So far, the only person who's tested this ink is me. I've tested it on myself. Uh-huh. I actually have hundreds of these tattoos on my leg now, and they've all gone really well. And even after 2 or 3 years, they continue to work. I'm able to turn them on and off over and over again still years later. So that's also an indication that it really is permanent. But before it's ready to go out to the world and into tattoo shops, there is a full battery of safety testing that needs to be completed, like sterility, toxicity, clinical testing. And we haven't completed any of that yet, except for one color, which is on the market as magic ink right now. And that's been through the full battery of tests.
3: And that survived the testing. So that's really encouraging for you.
2: Yeah, we're excited. And we'd like to take the other colors through that process someday too.
15: Carson Bruins from the University of Colorado Boulder speaking to Owet Merritt Jones. And that is it from the newsroom.
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0: This is BBC World Service. I'm Marie Goy from Asia Pacific with a look at how the arrest of a US Marine in Japan on suspicion of murder has prompted protesters to renew calls to shut down American military bases. The southern island of Okinawa hosts the largest US military presence in the country, and the bases have long been controversial. So will this alleged murder change anything? That's on Asia Pacific after the news.
1: BBC News with Alex Ritson. The Saudi Civil Aviation Authority says 12 people have been killed in an attack on Riyadh International Airport by the Iran-aligned Houthis. More than 300 were injured in what is reported to have been a strike at an airport gate. The US military says its forces have struck a commercial cargo vessel in the Gulf of Oman after the crew ignored repeated warnings. It said the vessel had sailed from an Iranian port. President Trump has lashed out at his Ukrainian counterpart, accusing him of prolonging the war with Russia and ignoring US demands to stop attacking oil refineries. Mr. Trump said it was now time for Ukraine to elect a new leader. Police in the Indian capital Delhi say they'll continue to restrict access to the city centre as the Cockroach Junta Party threatened another day of protests against revisions to the electoral roll. Barricades remain in place, although metro stations are now open. A Category 4 hurricane, Simon, is approaching the Pacific coast of Mexico, bringing torrential rain and maximum sustained winds of over 200 kilometres an hour. The authorities in Nepal have called for the evacuation of villages on the banks of the Budhi Gagaki River after severe flooding in the centre of the country. The river has been blocked by a landslide and its floodwaters have swept away houses. The US Justice Department says it is investigating whether television networks broke federal competition laws when they recently suspended pool coverage of President Trump. They took the action after he blocked CNN, MS Now and Politico from the White House. And Ghana says the United States wants it to renegotiate a multi-million dollar health funding arrangement rejected by the Ghanaian cabinet earlier this year. BBC News.
2: 沖縄県で発生した強盗殺人事件に関し昨日
0: That's Japanese Prime Minister Sanae Takaichi talking about the arrest of a US Marine on suspicion of murder. In Kurumi, this incident has prompted protesters to renew calls to shut those American bases down.
3: Yeah, it's been a big story here and that will continue to follow. But I spoke to some Okinawa residents and one of them told me her first reaction to hearing the news was not again, because there have been just so many incidents like this before.
0: Yeah, and of course, the background is that Okinawa has the largest U.S. military presence in Japan. So those bases have been very controversial for quite some time. But the question is, will this alleged murder change anything? I'm Marie Goh in Singapore, and this is Asia Pacific from the BBC World Service. Twice a week, we bring you Asia Pacific stories, unpacked by those who know them best. Kurumi Mori is, of course, our Japan correspondent. Welcome back to Asia Pacific, Kurumi.
3: Thanks for having me.
0: So firstly, if you can just explain exactly what happened this week in Okinawa that prompted that angry reaction.
3: Yeah, I mean, it's a terrible story, really. But a 20-year-old U.S. Marine, Devin Jacob Ballard, who's stationed at Futenma in Okinawa, that's our most southern island of Japan, he was arrested on suspicion of robbery and murder of a local Japanese woman, 39-year-old Anna Yagi. She's a woman from Naha City, and she was found dead at a hotel in the city early on October 3rd. Police say she died from asphyxiation, which is pressure to her neck, and that her wallet and other belongings were also taken by the man that they believe is Ballard. Japanese media have reported that there's security footage that showed a man entering the hotel with Yagi and later leaving with her belongings. They then found Ballard the following day in an entertainment district. And they went up to him, but he denied the allegations and he told police, 私は知りません, which basically means I don't know anything. And what really makes this case especially sensitive in Okinawa is that people there don't see this case, the alleged murder, as an isolated incident. It caused immediate backlash, a lot of anger, bringing back the broader concerns, this long-standing decades of frustration among the locals of the U.S. military presence on the island.
4: Yeah, and we've also heard from not just the Prime Minister of Japan, but also Defense Minister reacting to this crime, haven't we?
3: X, Twitter, formerly Twitter, is a really big platform in Japan. And it was quite a swift and strong statement from government officials, including our Prime Minister Takaichi and also our Defense Minister Koizumi, as well as our you know, Ministry of Foreign Affairs. I mean, all of these officials posted online to say this is a brutal,

0: brutal, heinous case. We are looking into this incident, Koizumi calling it utterly inexcusable. And so they did come out with quite strong language as soon as this did happen. And obviously the public also, a lot of outrage is the word that I would use, both locals in Okinawa, but also other parts of the country. But the thing is, they did file a protest. So Takaichi filed a protest. That's the diplomatic complaint. Takaichi met with the new Okinawa governor as well to discuss this. So it looks like they are taking some sort of action, that there is a reaction to this case. However, some experts are saying that it's not enough and it's not really leading to any sort of prevention for the next one. And that's what they're concerned about.
1: What about the U.S. military? What have they done in reaction, in response to this crime or this alleged crime?
0: Yeah, they've also responded with restrictions on personnel in Okinawa, including a 48-hour operation stop that took place from Wednesday to Friday. And that's going to be followed by what's in place now, a 30-day period where there is a new curfew from midnight to 5 a.m. During the 48 hours, there was an alcohol ban as well, both on and off premises. So it's their way of trying to stop and think about what has happened and take, you know, more of a, I guess, serious reaction to what has happened to implement some trainings. Now, this has happened again also in the past. They've responded with curfews when major incidents happened in Okinawa with U.S. servicemen. But even with some of these restrictions and curfews imposed, these cases continue to happen.
1: For viewers and listeners who aren't familiar, why do those U.S. bases exist in Japan, especially in Okinawa, Kurumi?
0: Yeah, so of course, Japan lost the Second World War, and U.S. took control of Okinawa. But in 1972, Okinawa Prefecture was actually returned to Japanese control after the U.S. forces had been occupying the islands there. And since then, we've kept the U.S. forces there to help protect Japan against the regional security threats, being China, North Korea, and others. So it's a way to keep deterrence. And geographically, it is that island. It's kind of a buffer. It acts almost as a buffer between mainland Japan and the rest of Asia. If you look at a map, Okinawa is just off the coast, the southern coast of Japan. It's one of the country's smallest prefectures by size. It's less than 1% actually of all of Japan, so it's tiny. But 70% of the land used exclusively by the U.S. military in Japan is all located in Okinawa. So that's a huge concentration, right, of military presence in Okinawa. The reason why that is where it's placed. It's proximity to Taiwan, to China, South Korea, the Philippines, the rest of Southeast Asia. It makes it a very strategic location for the U.S. military. And given what's going on, there's a lot of geopolitical tension, especially right now. It's a hugely important place for military presence. So Japanese government, Prime Minister Takaichi, is juggling, of course, both what's happening on the ground to these Okinawa locals with deterrence against countries like China, North Korea, and keeping the military presence there. I do want to point out also mid-October, U.S. and Japan have scheduled military joint exercises coming up in Okinawa, and I see no signs of that being canceled or delayed or rescheduled in any way because of the importance of deterrence in the region. So even though this case happened and they're doing kind of a full, you know, retraining and review of what has happened with this murder, and there is space to pause and for them to review what's been going on, it doesn't really look like there's any changes to the strategy of having U.S. forces in Okinawa.
1: Can you maybe talk us through some of the previous incidents that caused kind of similar angry reaction from the Japanese government as well as the public.
0: You know, I think when the news broke,

0: BBC reached out to as many local Okinawa residents as possible because this story is so much about the locals there. And a lot, not just one person we spoke to, a lot of them were saying enough is enough, not again, just frustration, anger that has just been built up. And it really speaks to this long history of many of these cases. I mean, one of the most high profile was in 1995, three U.S. servicemen abducted, beat, and raped a 12-year-old schoolgirl as she was walking home from a stationery store. And then in 2025, even just last year, a U.S. Marine was convicted of choking and sexually assaulting a Japanese woman. I mean, I can go on and on about all these cases. Something that I've been seeing on Japanese social media, I printed this out, but there is a, I know it's hard to see because it's so small, the font and everything, but this has been tweeted and retweeted many, many times. It's basically a newspaper piece that lists all of the cases that have been reported. And it just is like, you know, how much longer do we have to tolerate this? I mean, it's just incredible that the number of cases, it's so many. And the fact that it keeps happening is what the locals are just so frustrated about. There is the status of forces agreement between Japan and the U.S. It creates special rules around which country takes jurisdiction and custody when cases happen. And that has been the longstanding kind of source of frustration in Okinawa, especially when Japan has to negotiate for custody of an American suspect before indictment. So it's not that, you know, all U.S. servicemen get away with crimes. I think it's just important to note that this agreement that exists between Japan and the U.S. Has caused some resentment. Some Japanese people view it as, you know, making it more tough to get justice that they think is needed when crimes occur under U.S. military officers and service members.
1: You told me this alleged murder prompted some protests in Japan. Can you tell us a bit more about them?
0: Yeah, so, you know, soon after the arrest and the news spread about what had happened, about 100 or so Okinawa residents came out to protest by the city government. When I was looking at the photos, because I wasn't in the city, I saw that most of them were women, because a lot of these cases in the past over decades have been against women. And so people, you know, quite immediately came out to protest and speak out for the victim. Then after that, we've been seeing protests also in Tokyo here. There have been hundreds of people, I would say maybe 200 to 300 people gathering in Shinjuku, also near the U.S. Embassy, so kind of different main areas of Tokyo, coming out to protest many things. I mean, of course, to get justice for this victim. Some do want U.S. forces out and are calling for U.S. forces to leave Okinawa entirely, and others are saying, you know, protect our women. Do more to protect the women, not just lodge a diplomatic complaint or a protest, but actually do something about it. And so we have been hearing voices. I also did see that there have been smaller protests in other parts of the country. So not just Okinawa and Tokyo, but also Nara Prefecture in front of Nara Station. It's kind of right central Japan, so further from both prefectures. But it's just a sign that even if you're not a local Okinawa resident, that this issue matters for a lot of Japanese people. And something that's been going on for so long that people hope that maybe this time will be different. But, you know, nothing will be done if they don't at least raise their voices.
1: There have been, though, quite loud, active protests against those U.S. bases in Okinawa for many, many years, haven't there? But what do the polls show in terms of how people in Okinawa feel about U.S. bases? Because I was reading how young people are starting to just accept them as, I guess, part of the reality.
0: It's such a tricky thing. But there has been talk about a lot of sentiment about getting the U.S. troops out. But the fact is, given, you know, what's going on now and the threats that Japan faces, that is very unlikely. The only thing that I think a lot of the residents are more focused on is at least trying to get some of these bases out of more densely populated areas. So Fenma, which is where Ballard was stationed, this marine site, the idea behind it, the relocation of it, was to get it away from a densely populated area and moving it towards a more remote coastal area. So after the 1995 rape case happened, actually Japan and the U.S. agreed that it needed to be relocated. The base needed to be relocated. But they also wanted to maintain a marine airfield in Okinawa because, again, of the strategic importance. So Henoko, relocation there, became kind of the compromise. But many Okinawans still argue to this day that simply moving the base is not as good as removing it completely.
1: Yeah, and that move has been delayed many times, right? And I wonder now that the previous governor of Okinawa, who was very, very vocally against those U.S. bases, he lost the recent election. The new governor that the prime minister recently met, he's more backed by the ruling party. Does it say that maybe those bases are going to stay and nothing is going to change, as you said, despite what happened, despite all these ongoing protests?
0: Well, construction has begun. It's been ongoing, though. This relocation has been ongoing for 30 years, so that's a really long time. You know, it's something that they've been talking about. It was in reaction to that rape case, as well as in general trying to, you know, listen to the locals about, it's not just that assault case, it's also about the noise, traffic, other safety concerns of having a base right in the middle of town where you live. So it was in response to that, but it's been taking a really, really long time. When we look at the election, so the governor who was in place, Denny Tamaki, he was opposing the transfer. He was opposing this relocation to this coastal Henoko area because he was pushing for it to be gone completely. But then Kenta Goja, the candidate that was backed by Takaichi, is the one that secured the victory. The thing is, I don't, polls show that this election and the outcome of it wasn't necessarily all focused on the relocation of the base. It actually took a backseat to economic issues. And so with many battles with the central government over last year, and there were no really effective measures left for Okinawa to block this transfer, it's kind of like a lot of the local residents and voters may have felt like it is what it is. And more so they care about the day-to-day rising cost of living. And you may know, but Okinawa is the poorest prefecture in all of Japan. The poverty rate is the highest. And so maybe the economic concerns, experts say, actually took a higher precedence, higher importance than actually the relocation of this base.
1: Yeah, I guess the incident like this put a spotlight back on those U.S. bases in Okinawa. Kurumi, thank you so much for coming back on Asia Specific.
0: Thanks for having me.
1: You've been listening to Asia Specific from the BBC World Service. 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
2: BBC World Service. And now history told by the people who were there. It's Sporting Witness with me, Uma Dewiswamy. I'm taking you back to 1998, when Australia's cricket captain, Mark Taylor, put his country before his own personal ambition and refused to break the record held by one of Australia's greatest sporting heroes.
3: Sir Donald Bradman is certainly an icon of sport, not just in Australia, but probably around the world. I think every young cricketer, particularly in my era and maybe before, were hoping one day to be something like the Don, as they call him, the Don. That was what you wanted to be. his record as a cricketer is so much better than the next person. You've got Sir Donald Bradman, who averaged almost 100 runs every time he went out there to bat. And the next best is, I think, in the early 60s. To be so much better than the next really does single you out.
2: So he was pretty good, but so was Mark. As a youngster, he had loads of potential. But where did it all start?
3: A place called Wagga Wagga in western New South Wales. You had to play sport. I loved all sports as a kid. I particularly enjoyed my cricket. I was also, fortunately, reasonably good at it. I scored my first 100. It was for the under-14s Lake Albert Cricket Club in a morning game. I made 114 in the morning. And in the afternoon, I made 68 playing third grade against the men, which in a way was probably a better innings to play against grown men at the age of 13. I started out that afternoon having made the 100 in the morning, and these guys were giving me a little bit of stick about, you'll never make it at this level, you won't make runs here. And after I batted for about an hour and a half, they were starting to give me a lot more consideration and give me a little bit more of a harder time the longer my innings went on. So I had a very good day many, many years ago.
2: I wonder what those men thought when in 1994, Mark became captain of the Australian team, just as Sir Donald Bradman had 58 years earlier. He led a tour to Pakistan, but that opening match didn't go to plan.
3: My first test match as captain of Australia, I made a pair, naught in both innings of the test match, so it wasn't a great start, put it that way. And then we lost the test match by a wicket. Even looking back, I've got to say I just enjoyed it. I enjoyed, as I always did, thinking about the game, trying to analyse the game. I enjoyed the pressure of it, which is a strange thing to say. I would have loved to have won it, obviously. And I did make no runs. I thought, well, if that's going to be my worst test, bring on the rest. So in a way, maybe having a poor start was a good thing for the rest of my captaincy career.
2: And 4 years later, he was back in Pakistan and had a chance to redeem himself. Australia had won the first match of a three-match series, and going into the second game, Mark knew he had to dig in.
3: Having won the toss was a real advantage, and then just wanted to bat long. Got through the first day, and I think it was about 112 or something like that, not out after the first day. And going into day two, we had plenty of wickets in the shed, just wanted to try and bat as long as we possibly could.
2: And the weather was playing its part.
3: Once I started day two and started batting well and found the fluency with my batting, I could see that they were really struggling. It was quite warm. It was in the 30s most days. Humidity was probably 18%, something like that. It was muggy. It was hot. And I could see they were beginning to wilt. And even though I was getting hot and tired as well, I looked at them and that gave me a lot of courage and a lot of confidence to keep going because I knew they were struggling.
2: The runs are adding up for Mark.
3: I got past 200, got close to 300. That's when I thought this was an opportunity I never thought I'd have in Test match cricket, to score a Test match triple 100. It's not something you think about very often, but here was an opportunity. I knew that people like Bob Simpson, Bob Cowper, and obviously the great Sir Donald Bradman had made triple centuries for Australia, and I had a chance to join that group, and it was a chance I didn't want to pass up. I knew at the age of, I was nearly 34 at the time, I wouldn't get too many more opportunities, so that also helped me continue to bat even though I was getting hot and pretty tired.
2: Mark mentioned Sir Donald Bradman there. His highest test cricket score was 334. That was against England in 1930. And approaching the end of play for the day, Mark had reached the same score and it was now decision time.
3: When I had those two balls to face and I was on 334 and I knew it was the last over, I didn't really know what I was going to do. And I thought to myself, well, I'll just bat and see what happens. First ball, I think I defended. The second ball was actually quite short and I did try to punch it through mid-wicket for some runs. And had it got past Ejaz Ahmed, who was at mid-wicket, I think I would have taken the runs. I would have ended up with 335 or maybe more. But the fact that he knocked it down and I didn't score and then walked off at 334, I think in hindsight did me a great favour, because I then went off the ground and I had all night to think about what I was going to do, whether I was going to bat on or to declare. And it was only then that I thought more about the score.
2: Mark finishes the second day having equaled the highest test score of the best Australian cricketer. And everyone had their opinions on what he should do next. He asked his teammates. They said,
3: you just do what you think's right.
2: He went to his coaches.
3: We'll leave it up to you.
2: He rang his family back home.
3: They were useless.
2: His older sister said,
3: "Oh, that's a good score, finish on that."
2: His younger sister said,
3: "No, bad on. You're never going to get this chance again," and she was right.
2: So it came down to Mark.
3: It wasn't till about 2 a.m, I reckon, I finally dropped off to sleep. And by then, I'd made the decision that I was going to declare and we were going to be bowling first thing on day three. I felt if I went back out there to bat on day three, I felt that people would only assume I went back out there to get past Sir Donald's score. And I didn't want that to happen. I didn't want people to think that. And I think that's when the 334 and Bradman's score really came into the equation.
2: Mark declared and stopped batting at 334, putting Pakistan into bat. He could have become the highest ever scoring Australian Test batsman. But by deciding to declare, Mark showed the sporting world that his team came for his own ambition.
3: On the night, I was trying to think, what's our best way to win the game? And that's what I think every captain of a national sporting team should think of. The game of cricket is like any team sport. It is about winning and losing. Yes, individual records always play a part, and it's something that we talk about a lot. But at the end of the day, you're there to guide a team into winning more games than losing. And that's what it came down to. It was as simple as that.
2: But someone else wanted to double check.
3: I was in the breakfast room at the Pearl Intercontinental Hotel, and I had a young Pakistani waiter come up to me with a big mobile-looking phone. As you can imagine, 1998, they're not the little iPhones you see today. This was like a brick. And he said to me, "Mr. Taylor, you have a phone call." And I said, "Mate, I'm not taking any phone call," because I was getting hounded, as you can imagine. And he said, "No, Mr. Taylor, you need to take this call." And I said, no, mate, thank you, I don't." He said, "Mr. Taylor, it's your Prime Minister. It's Mr. Howard." And I went, "Oh, wow, okay, I better take this." So I walked away from the table and he congratulated me on a score. He then said to me, "Well, what are you going to do?" And I said, "I'm going to declare." And he said straight away, "I knew you'd do that. I knew you'd do that." So it was nice to get a phone call from the Prime Minister on the third morning of the Test match.
2: And it also meant you couldn't change your mind. You have to declare now.
3: Exactly right. I was locked in.
2: However, after doing what he did to put his team in the best position of winning, Australia ended up drawing the match. Any regrets, Mark?
3: No, certainly not any regrets. Here I am in, 2026? This is 28 years later. I think if I'd have made 335, I probably wouldn't be sitting here talking to you, because it would just be another score. The fact that it's become a story and nearly 30 years later, people still talk to me and ask me about it. I get asked quite a bit about it still. I'm very glad I did what I did, so certainly no regrets. I would have loved to have won the game. As it turned out, we drew the last test anyway, so we did win the series. I think I had an opportunity to set a standard, to put the team before the individual, and I'm very glad I did that.
2: The highest individual test score by an Australian batsman of 334 was held by Sir Donald Bradman until 2003, when it was overtaken by Matthew Hayden, who scored 380 against Zimbabwe. Mark Taylor retired from international cricket in 1999. He's now a cricket commentator for Channel 9 in Australia. He was speaking to me, Uma Dereswamy, for Sporting Witness.
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10: BBC World Service at 5 hours GMT. Welcome to Weekend with me, Paul Henley. Coming up, Donald Trump follows up on his decision to buy Russian diesel with angry advice for Ukraine's President Zelensky on the war with Russia.
11: And I said to him, do what you want, don't hit refineries. There's plenty of targets. Don't hit refining. And he went out and he'd better damn well stop.
10: Also, missile strikes on the airport in the Saudi capital Riyadh kill 12 people and injure hundreds. And a UK fashion editor on Cool Britannia, a new exhibition at the Tate Britain about the pre-digital 90s and what made London hip.
12: When I started, you learn everything from magazine. Now there's so many platforms. You know, you can have Snap, you can have TikTok. There's so many things that I don't know if I would have been able to navigate as easily as I did.
10: That's Weekend after this news.
2: BBC News with Danielle Jaworowiecka. The Saudi Civil Aviation Authority says 12 people have been killed and hundreds wounded in a Houthi missile attack on Riyadh's main international airport. The attack is reported to have been the result of a strike on an airport gate. John Donison reports.
13: This is the deadliest single attack on a Gulf Arab country since the war between Israel, the United States and Iran began in February. Smoke billowed above the terminal building, and inside there was widespread damage, with more than 300 people reported to be injured. Hospitals in the Saudi capital are overwhelmed. The civil war in Yemen between the Houthis and the Saudi-backed internationally recognized government has been going on for more than a decade. But in recent weeks, the Houthis, which are supported by Iran, have stepped up attacks against Saudi Arabia. It comes amid fears that the US and Israel might be about to resume strikes against Iran.
2: Ukraine has continued to target Russian infrastructure with another drone attack on a data center belonging to the Russian tech giant Yandex. The strike comes after President Trump accused Volodymyr Zelensky of prolonging the war and said it was time for Ukraine to elect a new leader. Dan Johnson is in Kyiv.
14: This weekend was supposed to be about peace talks, perhaps discussing an end to this war. That's been derailed, and now the harsh reality is that Ukraine will fight on, that it will probably continue targeting those oil refineries. But it needs US support, intelligence and weapons. The hypersonic missiles that were heading towards Kyiv this afternoon were only shot down by US-made Patriot interceptors, and Ukraine needs more of those. So the relationship with the White House really matters, and it will have to be rebuilt.
2: Police in the Indian capital Delhi say they will continue to restrict access to the city centre as the Cockroach Junta Party threatened another day of protests against revisions to the electoral roll. Barricades remain in place, though metro stations are now open. Almost all of the thousands detained on Saturday have been released, including the movement's founder Abhijit Dibka and two other CJP leaders. The Category 4 Hurricane Simon is approaching the Pacific coast of Mexico. Some flights to the popular tourist city of Puerto Vallarta have already been suspended. Will Grant has more details.
15: In the city of Mazatlan in Sinaloa, the warnings are of somewhere between 75 and 150 millimetres of rain that could be dumped in a short space of time, bringing the possibility of flash flooding and storm surges. Elsewhere in the affected region, the authorities are warning of winds up to 120 to 130 kilometres an hour and of waves that could reach 8 metres in height, crashing against the coasts of Jalisco and Colima.
2: You're listening to the World News from the BBC. The authorities in Nepal have called for the evacuation of villages on the banks of the Budhi-Gandaki River after severe flooding in the centre of the country. The river has been blocked by a landslide and its floodwaters have swept away houses and bridges. Ghana says the United States wants to renegotiate a multi-million dollar health funding agreement rejected by the Ghanaian cabinet earlier this year. President John Dramani Mahama said Washington had suggested reviewing some of the deal's provisions, which had previously raised concerns. Officials were worried that it would require Ghana to share sensitive medical data with the U.S. The U.S. Department of Justice says it's investigating whether TV networks breached federal competition laws when they boycotted broadcasting presidential events. Last month, 5 TV pool members temporarily suspended presidential coverage after the Trump administration withdrew the credentials of reporters from 3 news organizations, including CNN. The television networks have not yet commented.
16: Manchester City Football Club today play their first match since being found guilty by the English Premier League of breaching financial rules. They're away at Liverpool, where the crowd are likely to give them a hostile reception. The Merseysiders are one of the clubs that possibly were denied a title by the creative accounting Manchester City were convicted of, finishing second in 2019. Jane Dougal reports.
17: Manchester City are expecting a hostile reception at Anfield following the guilty verdict. City have denied any wrongdoing and have appealed the decision, which followed more than 100 charges relating to financial conduct between 2009 and 2018. The ruling has renewed debate about whether rival teams, including Liverpool, were disadvantaged during the seasons under investigation. There are concerns that the Manchester City team buses may be met by unhappy Liverpool fans when they arrive, as this has happened on several previous occasions.
16: BBC News.
10: Hello and welcome to Weekend with a time at 5.06 GMT. This is the BBC World Service. I'm Paul Henley. Another big diplomatic row has erupted between the United States and Ukraine, in which Mr. Trump has lashed out at his Ukrainian counterpart, calling for him to be replaced. It started on Friday when Donald Trump said he'd agreed a deal with the Russian President, Vladimir Putin, to allow Moscow to sell diesel to the US and to other countries. This was an extraordinary about-face. Only a few weeks ago, Mr. Trump's administration was threatening to sanction anyone who bought Russian energy, purchases that helped fund Moscow's war against Ukraine. That was a point not lost on the Ukrainian President, Volodymyr Zelensky.
18: All that money goes towards the war against people, against Ukraine, against all of us. In my view, this is a weak decision. Unfortunately, a weak decision by strong partners.
10: Well, that comment perhaps led to an equally furious reaction from President Trump, who accused Mr. Zelensky of prolonging the war. He also warned the Ukrainian leader not to bomb more Russian oil refineries.
11: And I said to him, do what you want, don't hit refineries. There's plenty of targets, don't hit refineries. And he went out and he hit, and he's not going to affect our farmers, and he's not going to affect our ranchers, and he's not going to affect the rest of the world. So he better damn well stop.
10: Meanwhile, Russia's attacks on Ukraine continue. On Saturday, a Russian glide bomb hit Zaporizhia overnight and killed at least 17 people, including 3 children. President Zelensky said the attack was Russia's way of saying thank you for the US decision to suspend sanctions on diesel exports. Ukraine has also continued its drone attacks on Russia's oil industry, causing a fire at a terminal in Rostov-on-Don inside Russia. Let's go live now to Zaporizhia in Ukraine and talk to journalist Tetyana Dobrotia, who's local to the city. Welcome, Tetyana. Thank you for coming on the program. Can you tell us first about the latest attacks there, please?
19: Good morning, Paul. Thank you so much for asking about the situation in Zaporizhia. And as for now, it's already 18 people dead, 3 of them are children, and 14 were injured. So this attack is a huge trauma for all the city, and even today it's a mourning day.
10: Your city has suffered so many deadly attacks. What is it like living with the daily threat?
19: To be honest, it's full of contrast because at night and Russia, they terrorize city with the glide bombs, usually at 1 a.m. and 5 a.m., so twice during the night, trying people to stay sleepless at night and, you know, and not to be motivated to live in the city and move on. But then when the new day comes, you can walk around the streets and you can see absolutely normal city is all functioning. Traffic on the streets, restaurants are opened, children go to school, but the only thing is that they are going to the underground schools.
10: Do you think that life, those who've decided to stay in Zaporizhia will now stay, that the threat of all these attacks has forced people out, but those who are there will stay put?
19: Yesterday I was working and just walking on the streets and asking people what is their idea if they want to leave the city or not, and it was my surprise that all the people I was talked to, they said that they don't want to leave. They want to stay at home. And what I see that during these 4 years, those people who are afraid of Russian attacks, they left already. And most of the people who decided to stay, it's because they really have some motivation, some family relations, working conditions, or, you know, maybe even the most important is that people don't want to be homeless. They don't want to be refugees. They don't want that feeling that they were pushed to leave the city where they want to live. So that's how, you know, is the life in the frontline city.
10: Many thanks for coming on the program, journalist Tatiana Dobrotia in Zaporizhia in Ukraine. Let's get to that attack now on Riyadh Airport in Saudi Arabia. There have been strikes for several days now there, including one on Saturday in which 12 people were killed and more than 300 injured. The airport is closed. Houthi forces in Yemen, allied to Iran, are thought to be responsible. The Saudi authorities have also reported an incident at Dammam's airport, this time with no casualties. President Trump responded by saying he was considering whether the US should join Saudi strikes against the Houthis in Yemen. Abdullah al-Mualimi was the Saudi ambassador to the United Nations in New York between 2011 and 2022. And he's been speaking to my colleague Owen Bennett-Jones, who asked first for his reaction to the latest news.
20: Well, it's very disturbing, of course, targeting a civilian facility like the airport in Riyadh and causing casualties in a heinous manner, I think is very disturbing. And this is a development that smacks of a sense of desperation on the part of the Houthis.
21: Well, at the same time, it seems that the Saudis don't have the capacity to defend against this. I mean, it's happened for several days and there have been casualties on more than one day.
20: Well, I'm sure that there is a capacity to defend, and I'm sure that they have repulsed many more missiles and attacks than the ones that were delivered. We don't know the details of that, but I'm sure that that is the case. I think the kingdom is well equipped with defensive measures and is capable of fending for itself.
21: Well, yes, but you are reliant on American intercepting missile equipment. And, you know, it seems that a lot of that has gone to Israel that gets a higher priority to you. Do you find that frustrating?
20: Well, I'm not in the position to make these kinds of comparisons. We are, I'm sure, receiving good support from our American friends. And we are not in competition with Israel on anything like that. We need our own defensive measures, and I'm sure that the Ministry of Defense and the appropriate authorities are taking the necessary precautions for that.
21: Yeah, I mean, you've got a lot of experience of the US, and you'll be very familiar with what's gone on over the years about American security guarantees for Saudi Arabia.
20: Mm-hmm.
21: You know, and I'm not saying that Saudi Arabia doesn't have its own capacity, but it has also, you know, wanted those guarantees. And it seems that now you need them, they're not there. Do you find that frustrating?
20: Well, it is frustrating, obviously, but I don't think we can draw from that too many conclusions as to whether the Americans are delivering or not. I'm not trying to defend the Americans for that. I think they have shown on many occasions a lack of appreciation of the seriousness of the situation with the Houthis, and I hope that these incidents will serve to increase their awareness and alertness to the seriousness of this terrorist group and activities that they are undertaking.
21: From the Saudi point of view, what do you think is the best strategy to deal with the Houthis?
20: Well, we have to repulse the offensive activities that they are taking at the moment. And at the same time, we have to make sure that there is a diplomatic channel that works towards reaching a negotiated solution between the Yemenis themselves. I mean, let's remember that this is a war between Yemeni factions. It's not a war between Saudi Arabia and Yemen. And they need to sort things out themselves, and they need to find a way. Now, the Houthis have proven time and again that they are not willing or desirous of reaching a reasonable political solution. And maybe the pressure that is being exerted on them not only by the Saudi forces, but also mainly by the Yemeni ground troops. Hopefully that will cause a change of attitude.
21: And a final thought, you know, there was this rapprochement between Saudi Arabia and Iran, brokered by the Chinese, and it seemed to be changing things in the Middle East. And now you find, you know, the Houthis widely regarded as an Iranian proxy attacking your airport.
20: Well, the Houthis are an Iranian proxy, and they are attacking our airports. And the Iranians have not complied with the terms of the understanding between Saudi Arabia and Iran brokered by the Chinese. And this is regrettable. But it is not unusual for the Houthis, or for that matter for Iran, not to keep their word and not to keep their promises. We have seen that time and time again.
0: Former Saudi ambassador to the UN, Abdullah Al-Mualimi, speaking to my colleague Owen Bennett-Jones. It's the BBC World Service. I-15 GMT to Tigray now, the region of northern Ethiopia, where conflict with Eritrean forces continues to escalate. Ethiopia sent a letter to the UN Security Council accusing Eritrea of an all-out invasion of the region, which it described as a blatant act of aggression that engaged Ethiopia's inherent right to self-defense. Eritrea has denied the incursion claims and said its troops were not in Tigray at all. Well, fighting broke out 2 weeks ago between the government and the party that controls Tigray, the Tigray People's Liberation Front, or TPLF. Both sides blame each other for violating a 2022 deal that ended a civil war there. Ethiopia says Eritrea is backing the TPLF, which it denies. So what's going on now? Professor Kjetil Trunvoll is at the Peace and Conflict Studies Centre at Oslo New University College. He's an expert on the region and joins us now. Professor, welcome. Has Ethiopia officially declared war then on Eritrea now?
1: Well, it can be interpreted that way with a letter to the UN Security Council, but it is not the formal governmental declaration of war as such, and hardly any states are doing that any longer.
0: It's a complicated conflict with many players involved, but the region needs to pay attention to what's going on. There are lots of dangers involved, aren't there? Can you explain?
1: Yes, certainly it is. And it also links into your former report on the Houthis in Yemen, for that matter, because we see this developing into a more international armed conflict between Eritrea and Ethiopia. And we know that the Sudan SAF forces are backing Eritrea against Ethiopia in this regard. And behind that again is Egypt and other states aligned to the Eritrean side of this conflict. On the Ethiopian side, you also have the UAE and other states willing to support Ethiopia in the conflict. So this has the potential to grow into more regionalized international war.
0: What are Ethiopia and Eritrea fighting over?
1: Well, that's a complicated issue. The immediate breakout of the war is reasoned in the fact that Eritrea has supported the TPLF, as you mentioned in your introduction, and also a broader Alliance for Survival, as they call themselves. Seven opposition groups in Ethiopia has aligned and have an objective to topple the Ethiopian government. This, since Eritrea is accused of backing this alliance, that is why Ethiopia now have taken the war, so to say, to the border of Eritrea. But behind that, again, is, of course, Ethiopian government's interest to have access to the sea, as they name it, meaning the Red Sea, and possibly taking control of the Eritrean port of Assab in this regard.
0: Tell us about the humanitarian implications of this conflict.
1: It is dire because at the same time as this war is fought, is also the harvest season in Tigray in northern Ethiopia. And we know also that the lack of rains have impacted the potential of having a good harvest. So you have to start with lack of humanitarian aid and lack of food and other supplies in the region, together with a weak harvest and the war, which will have a dire humanitarian impact in the months to come on the civilian population in the area.
0: Many thanks. That's Professor Kjetil Trunvoll from New University College Oslo. You're listening to the BBC World Service. I'm Paul Henley and this is Weekend. Now, last month, Australia made global headlines when a 63-year-old man in the western city of Perth was killed by a great white shark. Despite incidents like this being pretty rare, Australia's seen a steady increase in shark attacks over the past three decades, while most of the rest of the world has seen a decrease. This is surprising for Australia, considering that we aren't part of these creatures' natural diet at all. The BBC's Ryan Keane has been investigating this phenomenon for BBC Wildlife magazine. He's been exploring what might be driving the rise in attacks and how survivors' lives change after such a terrifying encounter.
3: In 2018, Justine Barwick left her home state of Tasmania to travel to the Whitsunday Islands, located off Australia's northeastern coast. Soon after, she set off on a yacht with her husband and friends. Tragedy unfolded.
5: It was about 5 to 5 on that afternoon, and I stood on the deck of the boat and I dived in. As I came back up and my head surfaced the water, that's when the shark attacked me. Years later, I still don't have the words to fully describe that moment.
3: Somehow, perhaps fueled by adrenaline, Justine managed to push herself away from what was likely a tiger shark and swim towards the stern of the yacht.
5: I tried to get up the swim ladder and I couldn't work out why my right leg wasn't working. But then when I got into the cockpit of the boat with some help from my husband and one of my friends, I looked down and I saw my thigh. All of the inside of my right thigh was gone. My femoral artery wasn't just severed, it was gone.
3: Her peers called the emergency services, who set off to help.
5: The helicopter wasn't tasked for a shark bite retrieval. It was tasked for another job and just happened to be close by. I was then taken to Mackay Base Hospital.
3: While shark attacks are declining across most of the globe, in Australia, they've been increasing over the past 30 years. In the 1990s, there were roughly 8 to 10 attacks per year there. Since the start of the 2020s, the case average has been in the high 20s. Jody Rummer, a marine scientist at James Cook University in Queensland, explains why.
22: Those numbers are influenced by a lot of things. How many people are in the water, how incidents are reported, and, of course, where sharks are and where their prey are occurring. Climate change adds another layer to that. As the ocean warms, oxygen conditions change, habitats shift, and prey moves.
3: Not only does warmer water all around mean a shark's habitat can expand closer to human activity, but as the sea warms, it acidifies, affecting water visibility. Since sharks rely heavily on electroreception, the ability to sense the electrical signals of potential prey, it can be harder for them to tell a person apart from a seal or ray in these climatic conditions. Experts like Jody also wish to emphasise that it's the environment around Australian sharks that has changed, not necessarily their behaviour.
22: I think what's really important when we talk about shark bite numbers is not to jump straight into the conclusion that sharks are becoming more aggressive. Shark bites are still extremely rare.
3: Justine agrees that we should be more understanding to sharks as she continues to process what happened to her 8 years on.
5: I've undergone several huge operations, and the biggest one being an 18-hour surgery where they moved muscle from my tummy to my thigh to reconstruct my leg, and I'm so grateful to have my leg. It doesn't work quite the way it used to. Life will never be the same, but life is also so good, and I'm still in physio a couple of times a week, and I'm back in the ocean, and I'm back on the ocean as well. For me, even to get back on the boat, it has been a big deal. I love our natural environments here in Australia. You know, we go swimming knowing that this is the home of wildlife that keeps our planet healthy. I have no anger about this shark attack at all.
0: That report from Ryan Keane. This is Weekend. Now, the 1990s stand out as a kind of golden decade for British culture. Now, 30 years on, there's no shortage of nostalgia, even among people who weren't alive at the time. The Tate Britain Art Museum's just opened an exhibition to examine the so-called Cool Britannia period, created by Edward Enifil, OBE, the former editor-in-chief of British Vogue magazine. Eve Webster went to the exhibition to learn more.
6: So let's walk into the 90s.
7: From the Tate Britain's latest exhibition, it's clear that London in the 90s was a time for working hard and partying even harder. Finke Petersen was a documentarian of the decade's rave scene, where people would meet in fields, abandoned warehouses, and have spontaneous dance parties, which could last for days.
6: I came to London at the age of 17, and that was made possible by the squatting scene. I found somewhere to live and didn't have to think immediately about getting a very well-paid job. So I had time to explore the culture of London and discovered initially dub reggae gigs, actually. Walking into rooms with huge speaker stacks and bass line hitting your chest. But then I heard about these raves that were starting to happen, and I was slightly scared to go to one at first, but I went and loved it. My experience of the rave scene was much more about community and creativity and people getting together.
8: While the 90s is a period...
7: Tate curator Jesse Vaughan thinks nostalgia for these unguarded, unsurveyed, analogue moments is what draws people to the period.
8: It really was the last time that there was this moment of real immersion or anonymity. There was no phones capturing nights out. And then from a younger generation, I think it's trying to imagine what life would be like pre-digital communication. There's some kind of romance.
23: Soho in the 90s was not what you see today. It was not commercialized in any way. We went to all the bars here, talking about creativity till the sun came up, and then you had to go to work.
7: I met the exhibition's curator, Edward Enfield, in Soho, central London. He was at the centre of the 90s London fashion scene. He was fashion director of ID magazine at 18 years old. And although he went on to be one of the most celebrated voices in fashion, editing British Vogue, he believes that the particular atmosphere of the 90s contributed to his trajectory.
23: Had it happened today, it would have been very different. When I started, you learn everything from magazine. Now there's so many platforms. There's so many, you know, you can have Snap, you can have TikTok. There's so many things that I don't know if I would have been able to navigate as easily as I did, one. I also don't know if I would have been able to recover from mistakes. Because when you're young and you're doing something, you're not perfect. But I was encouraged whenever I made a mistake to jump up and try again. But it was definitely wilder, rawer, and definitely more fun.
7: Back at the Tate, photographer Vinca warns against people looking at the decade through rose-tinted rave shades.
6: It's a choice, isn't it, to look back and look at something which looks more fun. And there was a lot going on back then that was bad too, and dark. I had no female icons that I could think of, not like I do now. I'm not nostalgic. It was fun though. There's no doubt about that.
0: Eve Webster reporting on a new exhibition at the Tate Britain Art Museum in London called Cool Britannia, around which there is a lot of nostalgia. It's getting a lot of attention in this country. You're listening to the BBC World Service. This is Weekend. I'm going to be introducing our guests very soon, and they'll be explaining who they are. BBC World Service is live from London. Stay tuned if you can.

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0: 5.30 GMT is the time. This is Weekend. Still to come, an introduction to the guests with us for the duration of the programme. The Brazilian environmentalist trying to set a legal standard for South America. And the plain-speaking Canadian poet who has won the Nobel Prize for Literature. That's all on Weekend with me, Paul Henley, after a summary of world news.
1: BBC News with Danielle Jaworzyńska. The Saudi Civil Aviation Authority says 12 people have been killed in an attack on Riyadh International Airport by the Iran-aligned Houthis. More than 300 others were injured. The Saudi-led coalition fighting the Houthis in Yemen described the attack as a war crime. The US military says its forces have struck a commercial cargo vessel in the Gulf of Oman after the crew ignored repeated warnings. It said the vessel was attempting to transit regional waters after sailing from an Iranian port. Ukraine has continued to target Russian infrastructure with another drone attack on a data center belonging to the Russian tech giant Yandex. The strike comes after President Trump attacked his Ukrainian counterpart for prolonging the war and said it was time for Ukraine to elect a new leader. Police in Delhi say they will continue to restrict access to the Indian capital as the Cockroach Junta Party threatened another day of protests against revisions to the electoral roll. Almost all of the thousands detained on Saturday have been released, including the movement's founder, Abhijit Dipka. A Category 4 hurricane, Simon, is approaching the Pacific coast of Mexico with maximum sustained winds over 200 kilometres an hour. The authorities in Nepal have called for the evacuation of villages on the banks of the Budhi Gandaki River after severe flooding in the centre of the country. The river has been blocked by a landslide and its floodwaters have swept away houses. 8 orangutans rescued from the wildfires that recently swept through parts of Borneo have been released into a protected forest. The orangutans, 3 mother and baby pairs and 2 male teenagers, were saved in West Kalimantan. Manchester City Football Club today play their first match since being found guilty by the English Premier League of breaching financial rules. They're away at Liverpool, where the crowd are likely to give them a hostile reception. BBC News.
0: Hello and welcome. You are listening to Weekend here on the BBC World Service. My name's Paul Henley. Coming up later, we have an introduction to the work of this year's Nobel Literature Laureate, Anne Carson, and her unpretentious view of poetry.
2: Oh, well. Do you have a comment on the role of poetry in this sort of, this world?
3: No, I guess not. I think it's probably more useful than prose right now because it's faster and everybody's in a hurry. So basically, I think it's good because it's brief, except Homer. Homer's not brief.
0: More from her later. This wouldn't be Weekend without the presence of two guests to give their personal perspectives on nearly all the news and issues we cover. Today, I'm joined for the rest of the programme by Zanele Mgi, who is a South African investigative journalist whose work focuses on the issues of economic and social reform. She joins us live from the BBC studio in Johannesburg. And with me in the studio here in central London is Daniel Glazer. He's a UK-based neuroscientist and writer. Zanele, welcome to Weekend, a professional award-winning investigative journalist, and important in your whole makeup that you were the first generation of post-apartheid South Africans. Why?
4: Good morning, Paul. Thank you so much. It's a pleasure to be here. I think that influences my work in that, you know, a lot of what I do is reporting not only on current socioeconomic issues in the country, but really connecting it to our history and seeing how we kind of overcome this legacy of apartheid. 30 years later, we're still grappling with that. And most of the issues I report on, you can always really find a strong historical connection to the apartheid system, which continues to shape South Africa. African society today.
0: And there are plenty of issues of economic and social reform to report on at the moment in South Africa, aren't there?
4: Yes, absolutely plenty. So we're in a local election year. We've got local government elections coming up next month. So a lot of my reporting lately has been on municipal function and infrastructure here in Johannesburg. And then, of course, one of our big news-making stories has been the rise of anti-immigrant and xenophobic sentiments and movements in the country. And that has also been a very huge topic that we've been unpacking in terms of how it connects to the upcoming elections and what it says about the state of South Africa's socioeconomic situation, that these kinds of social tensions are flaring up.
0: Thank you. Our other guest on Weekend is Daniel. Daniel, welcome back to the program.
5: Lovely to be here.
0: You're very multidisciplinary. Your approach to academia has always been that, but your career's been varied. Waiter, paramedic, academic. You couldn't even choose what to study when you set out, could you?
5: No, it's funny, Paul. I was back at a college reunion quite recently, and it wasn't as bad as I'd expected in some ways. But what I was kind of surprised to note was that people were confused about me even then. So, I started off doing maths for 2 years and then switched to English literature. And I guess I hadn't realised just how much consternation that produced amongst my peers. The trauma was still with them decades later. And I suppose I can't quite work out why I keep changing what I do. But I think what it is that I'm interested in things in lots of different ways. And once I've seen the world from one perspective, I feel within a few years the need to go and do something else and see it from another. So I just keep moving, I guess, disciplinarily.
0: And when did you first realise that you were particularly interested in neuroscience?
5: I was always really interested in brains and in thinking. I mean, I guess it's kind of what you might, species-level narcissism. I'm really interested in myself and ourselves as a species. And I guess I became

0: to build machines that thought when I was very young, but then I became more interested in understanding the best known ones we have on the planet, perhaps in the universe, which is the human brain. So I sort of studied that from a scientific perspective and made small contributions, but I'm still totally fascinated by it.
1: Daniel Glaser and Zanelle MG are our guests on this edition of Weekend. We go to India to start this part of the programme because protesters supporting the Cockroach Janta Party in India say they'll gather again in the capital Delhi today to demonstrate again against revisions by the Electoral Commission to the electoral roll. But police say they will continue to restrict access to the city centre and they'll keep barricades everywhere in place. Thousands were arrested during protests in Delhi yesterday, but all have now been released. Within the past hour, one of the leaders of the CJP, Abhijit Dibka, has also been released from detention. He and two other leaders were taken into custody after Delhi police boarded an Air India flight as it landed in the capital from Mumbai. This is from a video taken inside the plane as they were being arrested.
2: Because right below you all, you can see where the nation is heading. They are here to arrest us directly from the flight. This is something not even Indira Gandhi had done. This is dictatorship where Delhi police has entered in the flight and trying to arrest us.
1: Well, the protesters say 130 million names have been removed from the electoral roll to prevent citizens from minority groups voting against the governing BJP Hindu Nationalist Party. Shaina NC is national spokesperson of Shiv Sena, an alliance partner of the BJP, and she told the BBC what she thought of those claims.
3: Well, I think it's absolutely baseless. It has been a door-to-door verification so that we can delete all those people who have died, who have shifted, or are duplicate voters. If there is a logical discrepancy, you can definitely bring up a notice to the new Election Commission of India rule says that if you did not go to the ERO's office, you will have a booth-level officer who comes to your house to even collect the documents. And the hearing will be done online. The SIR has been statutory under Section 21 of the People's Representation Act. And what does it say? That if there is somebody who has shifted, has died or is a duplicate voter, this shall not be allowed and should not be allowed.
1: That's a politician. Let's get a protester's point of view. We're joined live from Delhi by Danish Ali, who is a doctoral student at one of the city's universities, a member of the All India Students Association. She's on a phone line, but I hope it's a strong enough one to make out everything that you say, Danish. Welcome to the programme. Why are you protesting? Just spell it out as briefly as you could first. Why you feel so strongly?
4: Yeah. First of all, thank you so much for inviting me. The students of Delhi, and not just Delhi, across the country are protesting because we know that this government is actually elected not because it has the mandate of the masses. It has been elected because so many scams, so much of corruption was done in the Election Commission by a particular person named Ganesh Kumar, who has been the Chief Election Commissioner of India for years now. And when as young students, we hear about these kind of scam news, when we hear about this kind of corruption going on in the country, it makes all of us feel so frustrated and so angry. And we are not just students, we are also the citizens of this country. And we feel that it is our responsibility to take some stand because we believe that we are living in a democratic country. But when things like that come up in the public, it makes us question that are we still living in a democracy or not? And the kind of crackdown which happened back on 2nd October when the protesters started their protest on this issue in Janta Mantra, and subsequently for 3 days, 3rd October also saw the same thing, 4th October also saw the same thing. And when yesterday only, thousands of students gathered in Delhi, what we saw that the police very brutally cracked down on the students who came there in a very peaceful manner to raise their demand to ask for the resignation of the Chief Election Commissioner. And the kind of treatment that was levied on the protesters yesterday showed us that this government is very insensitive by its very nature, and they just don't want to listen to the voices of the students and young people.
1: You heard one of the protesters being arrested on board a flight as it arrived in Delhi there. calling India a dictatorship. Now, the authorities say there's no foundation to your claims about the removal of names from the electoral register being politically motivated. A dictatorship.

0: that must be overstating it.
1: Yeah. Of course, I mean, the issue is not actually very recent. We have been talking about these issues from a student organization, from our young people forum, from quite a long time, actually. Because since this government has come into power, all that they have tried to do is to capture all the independent institutions existing in this country, which ensure the existence of democracy in India. They have captured all those institutions. They have captured the election commission. They have captured the whole judicial system. They have captured bodies like the CBI also. So that has happened quite a lot. And in the past few years, since when this SIR process, special investigative revision process, started, what we saw that so many people have complained, not just in Bengal, not just in Bihar, but across different states of India, that many legitimate voters, their names were removed from the voting list in the guise of updating the list. And if you look at the composition of the people whose names were removed, it would be very clear that these people mostly come from minority religion. Most of them are Muslims, actually. And many of them are women. Many of them are actually the tribal people of this country, people coming from the scheduled castes and scheduled tribes are there. So this shows that this government actually wants to degrade the value of vote of the marginalized communities. Because they know that if these people are allowed to vote, then this vote would might result in the defeat of the BJP government or the defeat of the Modi government itself. So that is why they are very scared of it. And so many illegitimate voters were also added to the list. And in the past few years, we have seen it consistently across state elections that at many seats, BJP ministers won because that kind of corruption was done. And so many people coming from opposition parties, they had to lose elections because the election commission was no longer working in a fair and transparent manner. And right now, when we are living in the 2026, it is very, very tragic that India is facing issues like these, in which we cannot even trust the election process happening in our country.
0: Thank you.
1: We cannot even state with pride that the government which still exists in our country is chosen by the government. It is not chosen by the government. They have imposed a dictatorship. It is a complete fascist state running in the country right now.
0: Many thanks for coming on the program. That's Danish Ali, who's a doctoral student in Delhi. Sanele, have these protests and other young people's protests in France recently caught media attention in South Africa?
2: Yes, they certainly have. We've been watching with great interest. And I think it's, as much as it's worrying to see that the claims of like violent crackdowns and how hard the authorities have come down on these protests, I think it's always encouraging to see youth at the forefront of political movements and them taking responsibility. And as for the students in India, it'll be interesting to see whether they can perhaps legally pursue some sort of legal action following these claims, because it's very, very serious claims of election corruption.
0: Daniel, young people in this country have rightly or wrongly gained an impression, a reputation recently as being politically apathetic, haven't they?
3: It's true. I mean, as neuroscientists, I'm super interested in this because intellectually your brain is probably pretty good. I mean, our guest from India just now was fantastically eloquent and brilliantly analytical. But before the age of 25, your brain is still being shaped. You can think about it like hedge trimming or topiary. The frontal lobes are not formed. And the frontal lobes, a lot of it does inhibition. And I think politically and nationally, we have a lot to gain from young people's slight lack of inhibition, their ability to really take to the streets, to move forward, to grasp what's in front of them as an issue in ways that older people might not.
0: And yet, not many young people have been on the streets recently.
3: It's true, but I think the sense of concern, of trouble, of fear and of anxiety is a force which can be channeled negatively, but still gives young people the potential to force countries to think again about things which older people might consider normal. I think the brain is still a brilliant organ to bring to the fore in these contexts.
0: Daniel, thank you for now. It's coming up to 5:46 GMT here on Weekend. Environmental campaigners and legal experts gathered in Mexico City last week to unveil what they called a model new ecocide law for Latin America. The law provides a framework for parliaments across South America to introduce laws that criminalize severe, wanton environmental destruction. Such a law was passed by the Brazilian lower chamber of deputies in 2023, but it so far hasn't been approved by the upper house. How likely are such laws to be adopted, though, when So many governments across Latin America are now led by right-wing populist leaders opposed to moves to prioritize the environment. This question is particularly relevant in Brazil after last weekend's first round of presidential elections, won by Flavio Bolsonaro, who is now the favourite to win the second round runoff against President Lula later this month. Paulo Bussi is a Brazilian environmental lawyer who co-authored this ecocide law for Brazil. He told me first why there should be a model law for Latin America on this.
4: All countries in the region, not only in the region, should consider adopting an ecocide law as a new legal tool to inhibit, prevent, or even fight and prosecute the most serious and damaging types of environmental destruction. Not only in Latin America, this is an international movement. There is an initiative to include ecocide as the fifth international crime in the Rome Statute, and similar initiatives in several countries, including Brazil, to do the same. Some of them already successful, like Belgium, for instance.
0: It's not great timing for Brazil, is it, given the widespread predictions of the election?
4: No, it's terrible, the worst possible timing for Brazil. What I feel now is that we are actually sending a message to the future in a bottle. This is the exact sensation. This is not for our current times, in the case of Brazil, of course, but not only Brazil. All countries in the region are being controlled now by extremists, the extreme right, as you know.
0: It's certainly true that Argentina, Colombia, and potentially your country, Brazil, have seen populist parties take power and be allies of the Trump administration, which is openly anti-environmentalist. How far into the future do you expect this bottle to be received?
4: Well, I wish I knew. We have no idea at all. What I can tell you is that if Mr. Flavio Bolsonaro wins here, there won't be any space for us to push for its adoption, the adoption of the model law in Brazil. We know that two houses of our legislative will be already completely controlled by the ruralist caucus and other extremists that are notoriously climate change denialists and anti-environmental. It will be an enormous setback to the environmental cause here in Brazil. We are the country where most of the Amazon biome is located, as you know. The biggest part of the Amazon rainforest is in Brazil. And if Flavio wins, they will be set to destroy most of the Amazon rainforest, as we know it, along with its immense biodiversity, its many indigenous peoples and traditional populations, its many cultures, its many rivers and waterways. This disaster is already on our horizon, you know.
0: And can you describe the difference it has made to the environmental agenda in Brazil? Having a left-wing president, such as Luiz Inácio Lula da Silva, in office, as compared with his predecessor, Jair Bolsonaro.
4: Lula, only in his first year of his administration, reduced deforestation in the Amazon in 50%. Only in the first year. Lula also created, for the first time in our history, a ministry only for the indigenous peoples, which may be something unprecedented in the world, you know. As for Bolsonaro, it was the complete opposite. He went against the forest, the rainforest, its peoples. Deforestation was always on the rise and breaking records, actually. Attacks against indigenous and traditional populations were always on the rise. Everybody was afraid. But Bolsonaro, he began not controlling the two houses of the Congress, and not controlling the judiciary, the legal system, you know. He had a lot of opposition. It will be different with Flavio, because Flavio will begin controlling the two houses of the Congress and also possibly controlling the judiciary, because there are many justices in our Supreme Court that are involved in corruption cases. The Supreme Court is becoming very weak and will be subject to all kinds of threats coming from the executive and also from the Congress. We are talking about impeachment of some justices, new nominations completely favorable to Flavio's agenda. What I'm telling you is that the situation will be even more critical than what we experienced during the first Bolsonaro.
0: That was Paulo Bussi, who's a Brazilian environmental lawyer. He co-authored Brazil's Ecocide Law. You're with the BBC World Service. I'm Paul Henley, and this is Weekend. The main news story today is this. 12 people have been killed in the latest attack on Riyadh International Airport. More than 300 others were injured in what's reported to have been a strike on a flight gate. More on that later in the programme. It's been a week of announcements of this year's Nobel Prize winners, and you might have heard our coverage yesterday of the award for the Nobel Peace Prize to Navi Pillay, a South African lawyer and human rights activist and former head of the UN Human Rights Commission. More on that in a moment. Here's the announcement on Thursday of this year's Literature Prize winner.
5: The Nobel Prize in Literature 2026 is awarded to the Canadian author Anne Carson for her bold and inventive oeuvre that in playful dialogue with the classical tradition has created new forms for contemporary literature.
0: Anne Carson, a Canadian essayist and poet, has been living in Iceland for several years. When Iceland's national broadcaster contacted her for reaction to the announcement, she was on a walk on a hillside, as she put it, listening to the wind. This was her reaction to getting the award.
6: Crazy. I think they're all crazy. Well, you know, it's crazy.
7: Did you know beforehand, or when did you receive the news yourself?
6: Just now. I mean, yeah, right now.
7: You were on a call with the people from the Nobel Committee?
6: Yes.
7: What was the conversation like?
6: Same as this, rather halting. They have, the usual questions, and I have no answers.
7: Do you feel that this sort of impacts appreciation for your work? Or?
6: No, not really. I don't understand how people hear things or read things. I just hope that they like them, and maybe they do. Maybe they did this time, but it's a bit of a mystery to me.
7: It's been a while, I believe, since a poet won the Nobel Prize. Do you have a comment on the role of poetry in this sort of this world?
6: No, I guess not. I think it's probably more useful than prose right now because it's faster and everybody's in a hurry. So basically, I think it's good because it's brief, except Homer. Homer's not brief.
0: That was Anne Carson out on a walk in Iceland. This year's Nobel Literature Prize winner speaking to the Icelandic national broadcaster RUV. Well, for a taste of her brief poetry, this is a poem she wrote about the human relationship with animals. It's called Between Us and it's read for us by the Canadian actress Barbara Barnes.
8: Between us and animals is a namelessness. We flail around generically. Camella pardalis is what the Romans came up with, or giraffe. It looked to them like a camel crossed with a leopard. Or get the category wrong. A muskox isn't an ox at all, but more closely cognate with the goat. And when choosing to name individual animals, we pretend they are objects. Spot, or virtues, beauty, or just other selves. Bob.
0: Daniel, she sounds original, doesn't she?
3: I can't imagine what it must be like to interview her, Paul. I'm sure you were glad it was the Icelandic thing. The Nobels, though, it's still, I don't know, for me has a huge resonance. I mean, as a kind of former practicing scientist, I did it for 15 years. I think every scientist worth his or her salt ought to want to win the Nobel Prize. And there is, in the scientific context, I think, when you start out, for most of us, a sense that there might be a path from where we're sitting to that kind of extraordinary award. So I think it is very inspiring, for at least for young scientists and older ones when they get political also.
0: Zanele, is Navi Pillay being celebrated in South Africa this weekend?
2: Oh, absolutely. We are so proud, and this is a much needed moment of celebration. Looking back at 85 years old, her life and her career has been so incredible and so impactful. And this award is so well deserved.
0: Did you hear what she said when she was told that she'd won the award and people were applauding? And I think she said, if you applaud me a little bit louder, maybe I'll consider giving this Peace Prize to President Trump after all.
2: Yes, of course. I think that joke was a reference to the fact that, you know, President Trump has made no secret of his desire to win the Nobel Peace Prize for himself. And so the negative reaction he had towards her winning, especially given that it's following her involvement in the landmark ruling that Israel is committing a genocide in Gaza, and also given the particularly strained diplomatic relations between South Africa and the U.S. right now, it's not surprising that Trump had the bad reaction that he had.
0: He did, Daniel, didn't he? He went on a rant.
3: It's true. I mean, I think the poetry one, I did, Paul, although I'm a neuroscientist, I was a judge on the Booker Prize, which is a prize for literature. And I guess I find the awarding of the Nobel Prize for literature more mystifying, even if it's not for dense poetry. But the Peace Prize always seems to me to be a completely different beast. But I don't think that's new. I was looking up, Paul, before I came in. 1973 was famously given to Henry Kissinger, who was the Secretary of State. And Tom Lehrer, who's a fantastic singer and songwriter, said that when Kissinger got the Nobel Peace Prize, satire was abolished. And I think there's always been a sense of ridiculousness and political theatre around the Peace Prize, which Trump fits naturally into.
0: It sounds like you're saying he should have got it.
3: I am delighted that I'm not part of the group that needs to award it. But I think, peace is not yet here in our time, is it, Paul?
0: I don't think so. Otherwise, we'd have very little else to report on programmes like this. It's weekend here on the BBC World Service. We're live from London. And stay tuned if you can. We've much more to come.

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1: When an unlikely group of detectives uncover reports of abuse, they risk everything to pursue the truth.
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3: Steve Rosenberg reports now from St. Petersburg.
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3: Well, our correspondent Nicola Mundill joins us from the capital, Juba, now.
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6: BBC World Service, it's 6 hours GMT. This is Weekend with Paul Henley. Coming up, 12 people have been killed and more than 300 injured in the latest attack on Riyadh Airport in Saudi Arabia. There are calls for the US to do more to support the Gulf Kingdom.
7: They have shown on many occasions the lack of appreciation of the seriousness of the situation with the Houthis, and I hope that these incidents will increase their awareness and alertness.
6: Also, why landlords and tenants in Spain are locked in a political battle that's made the government call a snap election. And a new film portraying the beauty of Japanese sumo wrestling.
8: I wanted people to see that sort of cultural clash, the timeless clash that I feel sumo lives in.
6: All to come here on Weekend after the World News.
9: BBC News with Govinda Gill. The Saudi Civil Aviation Authority says 12 people have been killed and hundreds wounded in a Houthi missile attack on Riyadh's main international airport. The attack is reported to have been the result of a strike on an airport gate. John Donison reports.
10: In the Saudi capital, hospitals were overwhelmed with casualties. Smoke billowed above the airport terminal and inside there was widespread damage. This is the deadliest single attack on a Gulf Arab country since the war between Israel, the United States and Iran began in February. The civil war in Yemen between the Houthis and the Saudi-backed internationally recognized government has been going on for more than a decade. But in recent weeks, the Houthis, which are supported by Iran, have stepped up attacks against Saudi Arabia.
9: Ukraine's continued to target Russian infrastructure with another drone attack on a data center belonging to the Russian tech giant Yandex. The strike comes after President Trump accused Volodymyr Zelensky of prolonging the war and said Ukraine should elect a new leader. Dan Johnson is in Kyiv.
11: Right across Ukraine, there is fury and dismay about the way Donald Trump treats Vladimir Putin, who started this war, compared to Volodymyr Zelensky, who they feel is just trying to defend his nation. And there are angry voices in America echoing that too. But the harsh reality is that Ukraine relies on US intelligence and weaponry. So although this row is blazing, the harsh reality is that the relationship with the White House really matters, and it will have to be rebuilt all over again.
9: Police in the Indian capital Delhi say they will continue to restrict access to the city centre as the Cockroach Janata Party threatened another day of protest against revisions to the electoral roll. Almost all of the thousands detained on Saturday have been released, including the movement's founder, Abhijit Dibke, as Uday Mashiri reports.
12: As police boarded the plane, Mr. Dibke told officers he wasn't afraid of them. He and other senior leaders were forced into preventative detention and released this morning after appearing in court. The United Nations Human Rights Office has called on the authorities to ensure that the right to peaceful assembly is fully respected and said some were arbitrarily detained. It prompted a rebuke from the government, which said this was unwarranted interference in India's internal affairs and the restrictions were in the interest of public order. The Cockroach Janata Party has insisted the protest will continue despite the security crackdown in the capital.
9: The authorities in Nepal have called for the evacuation of villages on the banks of the Budhi Gandaki River after severe flooding in the centre of the country. The river has been blocked by a landslide and its floodwaters have swept away houses and bridges. World News from the BBC. A powerful Category 4 Hurricane Simon is approaching the Pacific coast of Mexico, bringing torrential rain and maximum sustained winds of up to 240 kilometres an hour. Residents on the coast of Colima and Jalisco have been warned that the 8-metre waves could bring storm surges and coastal flooding. 8 orangutans rescued from the wildfires that recently swept through parts of Borneo have been released into a protected forest. The orangutans were saved from various locations in the West Kalimantan on the Indonesian part of the island. Manchester City Football Club today play their first match since being found guilty by the English Premier League of breaching financial rules. They're away at Liverpool, where the Merseysiders are one of the clubs that possibly were denied a title by the creative accounting Manchester City were convicted of, finishing second in 2019. Jane Dougal reports.
13: Manchester City are expecting a hostile reception at Anfield following the guilty verdict. City have denied any wrongdoing and have appealed the decision, which followed more than 100 charges relating to financial conduct between 2009 and 2018. The ruling has renewed debate about whether rival teams, including Liverpool, were disadvantaged during the seasons under investigation. There are concerns that the Manchester City team buses may be met by unhappy Liverpool fans when they arrive, as this has happened on several previous occasions.
9: Those behind a pilot scheme prescribing tickets to football matches for people's mental health have called for its wider adoption. The programme was introduced at Forest Green Rovers in the fifth tier of the English football last year by a local MP who's a doctor and the green energy tycoon who owns the club. Those who've been to games say it's improved their mental health and overall well-being. BBC News.
6: Six is the time, GMT that is. It's weekend on the BBC World Service. I'm Paul Henley. Coming up later on the programme, a new film that takes us up close into the secret world of Japan's top sumo wrestlers. I have with me throughout the programme Zanele MG, who is a South African investigative journalist focusing mainly on economic and social reform. And with me in the studio is Daniel Glazer, who's a British neuroscientist and writer. More from them both very soon. We'll start this hour with news of that attack on Riyadh Airport in Saudi Arabia. It's killed 12 people and injured more than 300. This follows days of airstrikes on Saudi Arabia by Houthi forces allied to Iran in Yemen. The strike has been condemned by the United Nations Secretary General and by President Trump, who's indicated the US could join the Saudis' military campaign against the Iran-backed Houthis. A US citizen was among those killed. Abdullah al-Mualimi was the Saudi ambassador to the United Nations in New York between 2011 and 2022. He's been speaking to my colleague Owen Bennett-Jones, who asked for his reaction to the attack.
14: Well, it's very disturbing, of course, targeting a civilian facility like the airport in Riyadh and causing casualties in a heinous manner, I think is very disturbing and is a development that smacks of a sense of desperation on the part of the Houthis.
15: Well, at the same time, it seems that the Saudis don't have the capacity to defend against this. I mean, it's happened for several days and there have been casualties on more than one day.
14: Well, I'm sure that there is a capacity to defend, and I'm sure that they have repulsed many more missiles and attacks than the ones that were delivered. We don't know the details of that, but I'm sure that that is the case. I think the kingdom is well equipped with defensive measures and is capable of fending for itself.
15: Well, yes, but you are reliant on American intercepting missile equipment, and you know, it seems that a lot of that has gone to Israel, that gets a higher priority to you. Do you find that frustrating?
14: Well, I'm not in the position to make these kinds of comparisons. We are, I'm sure, receiving good support from our American friends, and we are not in competition with Israel on anything like that. We need our own defensive measures, and I'm sure that the Ministry of Defense and the appropriate authorities are taking the necessary precautions for that.
15: Yeah, I mean, you've got a lot of experience of the US, and you'll be very familiar with what's gone on over the years about American security guarantees for Saudi Arabia.
14: Mm-hmm.
15: You know, and I'm not saying that Saudi Arabia doesn't have its own capacity, but it has also, you know, wanted those guarantees. And it seems that now you need them, they're not there. Do you find that frustrating?
14: Well, it is frustrating, obviously, but I don't think we can draw from that too many conclusions as to whether the Americans are delivering or not. I'm not trying to defend the Americans for that. I think they have shown on many occasions a lack of appreciation of the seriousness of the situation with the Houthis, and I hope that these incidents will serve to increase their awareness and alertness to the seriousness of this terrorist group and activities that they are undertaking.
15: From the Saudi point of view, what do you think is the best strategy to deal with the Houthis?
14: Well, we have to repulse the offensive activities that they are taking at the moment. And at the same time, we have to make sure that there is a diplomatic channel that works towards reaching a negotiated solution between the Yemenis themselves. I mean, let's remember that this is a war between Yemeni factions. It's not a war between Saudi Arabia and Yemen. And they need to sort things out themselves, and they need to find a way. Now, the Houthis have proven time and again that they are not willing or desirous of reaching a reasonable political solution. And maybe the pressure that is being exerted on them, not only by the Saudi forces, but also mainly by the Yemeni ground troops, hopefully that will cause a change of attitude.
15: And a final thought, you know, there was this rapprochement between Saudi Arabia and Iran, brokered by the Chinese, and it seemed to be changing things in the Middle East, and now you find, you know, the Houthis widely regarded as an Iranian proxy attacking your airport.
14: Well, the Houthis are an Iranian proxy, and they are attacking our airports, and the Iranians have not complied with the terms of the understanding between Saudi Arabia and Iran brokered by the Chinese. And this is regrettable, but it is not unusual for the Houthis, or for that matter for Iran, not to keep their word and not to keep their promises. We have seen that time and time again.
4: That was the former Saudi ambassador to the UN, Abdullah Al-Mualimi, speaking to my colleague, Owen Bennett-Jones. As I mentioned, we've got two guests with us throughout the programme. They are Zanelli Mgi, who is a South African investigative journalist. She's in Johannesburg. And Daniel Glazer's with me in the weekend studio in central London. He's a neuroscientist and writer, and we're talking about one of his topics in a moment. But first, Zanelli, you've been covering these sometimes violent anti-migrant protests that have been going on in South Africa for quite some time now and have flared up again recently. Tell us more.
16: Yes, you know, immigration and anti-immigration movements, it's historically been one of South Africa's recurring fault lines for at least two decades now. It's not a new issue at all. It flares up repeatedly. And we've never really seen a coordinated long-term government response to it. But what we have seen is that the anti-immigration movement has become more coordinated and more organized. And we now have these groups like March and March and these leaders who are emerging and consistently mobilizing around this issue. We saw earlier this year in June, they issued a June 30 deadline for all undocumented immigrants to leave the country. And that there were worries around the flare up of violence and social unrest. But that deadline kind of came and went without too much incident. But now, most recently, we're seeing that there has been looting and violent protests going on in Durban. And this has been in response to a constitutional court ruling that all asylum seekers, regardless of whether they're documented or not, are eligible to apply for political asylum. There's a lot of misinformation and disinformation around this issue that seems to be causing the latest flare-up of violence.
4: Life is difficult in South Africa for a lot of people at the moment, and it's one of the most
6: economically vulnerable places in the developed world. The president there, Cyril Ramaphosa, has been talking about the scapegoating of vulnerable people. It's a common pattern, isn't it? Blame the immigrants.
16: Yes, that's what I found in my reporting. You know, when I would ask people what is fueling their anti-immigrant sentiments, it was very rare to have a conversation that wasn't connected to our economic situation. People spoke about unemployment, the fact that, you know, they felt that jobs were being taken from them by migrants, the fact that migrants were opening up businesses that they should, that South Africans should be running and benefiting from. So I do agree with the president that there's a lot of scapegoating here, especially when you look at the data. I mean, so immigrants make up about 5% of the population. They have not put a massive amount of strain on our public services as they have been characterized to be doing. There isn't that much economic displacement of South Africans. But like you mentioned, in a situation where we've got like a 33% unemployment rate, over 50% unemployment amongst the youth, the country is a bit of a tinderbox. And this is the kind of situation that can really, really spark some serious unrest that isn't necessarily tied to immigrants, but that is just about all of the other pressures that South Africans are facing.
6: Thank you, Zanele. Daniel, you've been given lectures, I hear, on something that might take us back. I was surprised to hear it was 10, 11 years ago, this image that everyone was talking about a dress and what colours you saw in it. Explain that story first and then give us your take on it, and people might catch their memory.
17: So yes, it's a throwback, Paul, to 2015. It was the most shared image on the internet, and its Wikipedia page is titled The Dress. It's a blue black or is it a white gold dress? The truth of the story is a woman was taking a picture of a dress she planned to wear at a friend's wedding, which was blue and black, sorry to disabuse those who think otherwise, and sent a picture of it to her friend, who asked her why she was going to wear a white and gold dress to someone else's wedding. And it became shared because it's what we call an ambiguous figure. You see the same picture differently depending on who you are. These are familiar, old woman, young woman, but this was a phenomenon that didn't flip. You can't change the two. It had never been seen before as an image, although we knew it was possible. But Paul, 11 years later, no one's made another one. So this is really frustrating for neuroscientists, because once scientists in general, we understand something, we try and make another one.
6: That's really odd, isn't it?
17: It is really odd.
6: Because there's such an appetite for such things.
17: No, quite so. And there are sound versions of this, which might be more effective for radio. There's the Dani Nibu, what's it, that one called, that these ambiguous sound figures. But I suppose the reason why I've returned to it, Paul, in my lectures is because that weird thing that something as simple as the colour of a dress can be a point of perceptual dispute, that people sitting next to each other can see very different things, I think is quite a powerful metaphor to help people get over themselves. When you're building, as I try to, interdisciplinary collaboration, which is structures where people who metaphorically see the world differently can collaborate, it's quite helpful to be reminded that things as simple as perception of colour are actually up for debate. So I find it a really powerful image, and also slightly annoying that we haven't managed to reconstruct a fellow version.
6: There's this new thing that's crept into conversation these days. People talk about my truth. And I suspect that they talk about my truth when they look at an image like that. But there is the truth, isn't there? And as you pointed out, the dress was black and blue.
17: Paul, you've slightly troubled me by that question, because you're right, of course, and perception is, it turns out, and I've done research on this, generated by your prejudices and expectations. I'm not trying to suggest that the blue and black, or is it white and gold dress, is a post-truth object. There is a truth about the photons that come off it, but I think it does... The colour, Paul, is an actual
6: right
17: thing. But what I mean to say is that your perceptions are generated by your own brain, not just by the world. And I suppose remembering that makes you want to check things before you rely completely on the evidence of your own senses or prejudices.
6: Yeah, where does that take us with the my truth versus the truth debate?
17: So if something as simple as colour can be seen differently, then you probably want to find some physical evidence for the things that you hold dear, rather than just saying it's obvious. And for that, you need, I'm afraid, Paul, fact-checking, looking things up from reliable sources. It came up in that story we heard from India previously. There are facts of the matter about whether people are being excluded from electoral rolls and things, and people ought to make more efforts to check things and to trust. I'm not trying to be a toady, Paul, things like the BBC, that check things on our behalf, even if you can't identify the true colour of that dress.
6: Thanks, Daniel. This is the BBC World Service. It's 19 minutes past 6 GMT. Now, an intriguing glimpse into the mysterious world of Japanese sumo wrestling. A new documentary called Sumo, Spirit Weighs Nothing, is being shown this week at the London Film Festival. It had its premiere at the Venice International Film Festival last month. Here's a taste of it. Well, those were the sounds of a training session for some of the world's top sumo wrestlers. They are usually held, those sessions, behind closed doors. And this film offers access to a sport that guards its secrets very closely. Eric Shirai is a Japanese-American filmmaker who's the director of this film, and I talked to him yesterday, or the day before, in fact. He told me how he got his entry into this restricted world.
18: I think, you know, sumo is notoriously famous for being very closed off to the outside world, in particular to the outside world. And so a lot of our time took almost 3 to 4 years was building that sort of trust and gaining that access. And I think, you know, one of the things that was really helpful is that we spent a lot of times without cameras and sort of going out to eat with them, watching them train, getting up at 4 or 5 o'clock in the morning and being with them and doing all those things outside of actually filming was what actually helped us to sort of build that trust.
6: The opening of the film spells out how Japanese society has moved on, how history changes things. Is sumo still a core part, would you say, of Japanese culture?
18: It's interesting because I think sumo in a lot of ways embodies a lot of what Japanese pride and culture is. And I think it's so ingrained into our fabric of every daily life that we almost kind of take it for granted. I grew up watching sumo, always playing in the background, but I never really thought too deeply about it. And I think one of the things that I always say is that in this time of fast progress of technology and all this like that comes with modern times, I think it's very important that we don't lose something like sumo, because so much of what sumo is, especially in Japanese culture, is something that is ingrained in who we are. And I think that if we lose that, I think we'd lose a part of ourselves.
6: To a lot of foreigners and to the completely uninitiated, it seems like a battle of heft, of weight, basically. It's two overweight people battling each other on the surface, but it's much more complex than that, isn't it?
18: Yeah, I think that was one of the things that while making this film, I tried to sort of present. Even the title says that in a lot of ways, that this idea that, you know, we see sumo as this very physical spectacle, right? I think one of the first things that people see is the visual part of it, which is that these are these giant men. That doesn't actually mean that that's who are the strongest ones are not actually the biggest. It's always, you know, the thing that I try to present in the film is that there's something beyond the physicality, the physical part of it that we can't see with our eyes that sort of determines who are the great, who becomes the strongest, or this idea of strength is often something that you can't see with your eyes. And I think what we try to do that with a film is try to present it in a way where you can sort of see something and feel something that we often ignore or can't see.
6: Although if you're not the biggest, you seem to have to make a superhuman effort to become bigger, all that rice ball eating in the middle of the night and putting a dangerous amount of weight on, right?
18: Yes, I think, you know, that's one of the sort of sacrifices that come with the martial art. If the goal and the purpose is to get someone out of the ring or push them onto the ground, then the bigger you are, the more difficult that becomes. It's the most difficult part is the eating part. A lot of people misconceive that, you know, sumo is for fat, it's a sport for fat people. Yet I think the biggest and most challenging thing is getting big, you know, eating 10,000 calories. Basically, every waking moment you have to eat, because if you're not eating, you're losing calories. So it's one of the most challenging things that each of the fighters have to go through.
6: And tell us about the physical side effects they have to go through as well.
18: it's not the healthiest lifestyle. The Yokozuna says it really plainly in the film, which is that he's probably lost 10 to 20 years of his life doing this. And I think it speaks a lot to this idea of dedicating your life to something greater than yourself, to preserving something, a culture, a tradition, and that you're willing to sacrifice your own well-being for it.
4: Did you deliberately go for a sort of retro feel to the film, and why?
18: I think the most important thing for me that I wanted the viewers to take away was when they watched the film, I wanted the viewer to sort of wonder whether this was like happening now or if this was happening 100 years ago. Is this archival footage? The idea that sumo has been around for 1500 years, it's kind of almost like a contradiction in a lot of ways in this modern world. So there's like sort of a mixture between black and white and this sort of kind of retro, I guess, saying of color that I used and specifically because I wanted people to sort of feel like they're frozen in time. And I think that this contrast between sumo, which is this thing that's been around for 1500 years, and this like modern world, which we shot mostly in color, I wanted people to see that sort of cultural clash, the sort of timeless clash that I feel sumo lives in. And it's also just a sort of a tribute to the nostalgic times of sumo. A lot of people who are big fans of sumo watched sumo when it was still black and white and was still shot on film. And so I wanted to bring that out in the film.
4: That was Eric Shinai, who's director of a new film called Sumo, Spirit Weighs Nothing. Zanele, do you like to watch a fight?
16: You know, interestingly, I actually got an opportunity to do some reporting on martial arts this year, on stick fighting, which is one of our South African indigenous martial arts. And what struck me about what Eric said is something that my reporting also surfaced, is that on the outside, it looks like it's about dominance, winning, violence. But once I got an intimate look into the world around martial arts, I found that that wasn't the most important aspect. You know, the culture around it very much is about self-discovery, self-restraint, brotherhood, honor, respect. And so that was really fascinating for me.
4: There are other sports that are more straightforward physical fight, aren't there, though? I'm not necessarily including sumo in that. I don't know.
16: I believe so. I think in boxing, for instance, I don't know, actually. I think with any sort of sport or any sort of like extreme physical undertaking, you cannot divorce or discount the mental and emotional aspect that goes into training, that goes into, I think for fighters to become great, it's just as much a mental and emotional pursuit as it is a physical one, no matter the sport, really.
4: Daniel?
17: I don't know. There's this thing called foie gras, which is, goose fat. And to get foie gras, you have to force feed the geese. I think their gullets are forced open and grain is poured in. And clearly that's non-consensual because the geese don't consent. But I do think that with sumo, as well as seeing what's happening in the ring, I'm always really fascinated about what has had to happen over, you know, day and night for years before. So I suppose partly you're seeing the culmination of an extraordinary human endeavour that came out in your interview, didn't it? That the commitment that's required. But also, I just think, I don't know, it's so far from my own physical reality in so many ways. I'm not a skinny fella, but I don't compete in terms of weight with this lot. But I actually studied this a few years ago, Paul. You know, the extent to which your own movement familiarity, how familiar you are in your own body with what you're seeing, changes how it resonates with you. And with sumo, it's odd. The bodies are different, but at the same time, they're sort of running forwards, running backwards, and then falling over, which we can all relate to. So I think it's kind of basically relatable. But I guess also, I don't know, Paul, what your sense is. When I watch it, I do get a sense of its beauty. There is something
4: the art of it.
17: Yes, exactly. And I suppose for any sport at its highest level, even people who can't play it and even people who aren't experts can get captured by that extraordinary aesthetic sense, that sense of beauty, the ritual of it. I don't know, what do? They pick up the sand, is it, and they have something's beaten on the ring. There's a certain, the ritual enhances that extraordinary visual empathetic sense of human bodies in beautiful motion. And I think that's accessible to all of us when we watch it.
4: Zanele, they're called martial arts for a reason.
16: Yes, exactly.
4: And your appreciation maybe comes from the artistic side too a bit, does it?
16: Yes, I think it is incredibly, even for, you know, with my reporting that I was doing in the martial arts this year, it is really, really visually compelling. I mean, there's, in the case of South Africa, there's the uniforms, there's what they wear, there's the language around it, how they speak about it. It really is quite, the arts of it is what I really got to gain an appreciation of when I got to have an up close look that it's a cultural expression.
6: Our guests on this edition of Weekend are Zanele MG. She's in Johannesburg. And with me in the studio in London, Daniel Glazer. This is the BBC World Service and Weekend live from London.
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0: It's 6.30 GMT here on Weekend. Still to come, tenants' rights and a housing crisis in Spain that's become the issue in snap elections there. It's not the only country paying the price of failing to provide enough social housing. And the foreign money that made modern Manchester here in the UK. All on Weekend with me, Paul Henley, after this news.
1: BBC News with Govinda Gill. The Saudi Civil Aviation Authority says 12 people have been killed in an attack on the Riyadh International Airport by the Iran-aligned Houthis. More than 300 others were injured. It's the deadliest attack in the country in more than a decade. Ukraine's continued to target Russian infrastructure with another drone attack on a data center belonging to the Russian tech giant Yandex. The strike comes after President Trump attacked his Ukrainian counterpart for prolonging the war and said it was time for Ukraine to elect a new leader. Police in Delhi say they'll continue to restrict access to the Indian capital as the Cockroach Junta Party threatened another day of protests against revisions to the electoral roll. Almost all of the thousands detained on Saturday have been released, including the movement's founder, Abhijit Dibke. A Category 4 hurricane, Simon, is approaching the Pacific coast of Mexico with maximum sustained winds of over 200 kilometres an hour. The authorities in Nepal have called for the evacuation of villages on the banks of the Budhi Gandaki River after severe flooding in the centre of the country. The river's been blocked by a landslide. Manchester City Football Club today play their first match since being found guilty by the English Premier League of breaching financial rules. They're away at Liverpool, where the crowd is likely to give them a hostile reception. Those behind a pilot scheme prescribing tickets to football matches for people's mental health have called for its wider adoption. The programme was introduced last year at Forest Green Rovers in the fifth tier of English football by the local MP, who's a doctor, and the green energy tycoon who owns the club. Those who have been to games say it's improved their overall well-being. That's the latest BBC News.
0: Hello, welcome or welcome back. This is Weekend here on the BBC World Service. My name's Paul Henley. With me in the studio, Daniel Glazer, British neuroscientist and writer. And joining us live from our studio in South Africa is Zanele Mgi, who's a South African investigative journalist, particularly focusing on social and economic reform. We turn now to Spain, where the centre-left Socialist Party-led coalition government felt forced to call a snap general election on Monday to be held at the end of next month. The Prime Minister, Pedro Sanchez, took the decision after losing two parliamentary votes that were aimed at limiting rental costs for tenants. Tens of thousands of protesters took to the streets of the capital, Madrid, and other Spanish cities last month after an 87-year-old disabled woman called Mari Carmen Abascal was evicted from her home in Madrid because she couldn't afford to pay a rent increase of 230%. Her landlord subsequently allowed her to move back into the property, but on Tuesday, Mari Carmen died, sparking more protest. They were chanting, "The fight goes on and murderers." Well, the Spanish government has now emphasized it wants to introduce rent caps, a temporary ban on evictions, and limits on the purchase of residential property by commercial interests. Ruben Zaballos Galindo is a Spanish landlord who used to own about 200 properties, and he is not happy with these government proposals.
2: The cap of the rental prices. I have some properties in that case, and that apartments was the first that I sell because the government decided that you need rent your houses, for example, for 700 euros when the market indicates that you can rent your property in 2000 euros. So Spain has a really high problem.
0: So what has gone so wrong with Spain's housing market? the problem mainly lie with landlords. Elena Beuntha is president of ASVAL, an organisation representing rental property owners in Spain. She was previously secretary general for housing in the centre-right wing Partido Popular government of 2018 to 2020. And first she gave us her view of the case of Mari Carmen Abascal.
3: What should have happened is that we should have been able, as a country, to give a solution to this lady, a proper solution to this lady. The fact is that that rent could have risen many, many years ago, and it was the landlord who decided not to do so, okay? And therefore, all the increase came up in 1 year. But the real problem here is that as a country, we do not have the solution for these people.
0: Why not?
3: We don't have the solution because Spain has had a lack of public and social housing policies for many, many years. Housing policies in Spain were directed from 1950s to the owner to housing for the medium classes. We never built social housing and we never built affordable housing stock. And at the same time, we never developed non-profit or limited profit sector related to housing as many other countries, for example, England.
0: Why do you think landlords are being demonized in Spain?
3: Landlords have been demonized in Spain because we don't have that social housing sector. Therefore, the families who should be renting in that social housing sector or affordable housing sector are left to the free market. And therefore, it seems like it's the landlords, the ones that have the blame. But the truth is that what we lack is public expenditure and social housing stock.
0: So if there's an unaffordable difference between a historic rent and a market rent, and in the case of Mari Carmen Abascal, it was €1,500 a month, she can't pay it, the landlord won't or can't pay.

0: won't or can't pay it should the government. What is the immediate solution?
1: First, let me say that there's not so many cases as Mari Carmen. Think that Mari Carmen was really paying 200 euros for living in the best neighborhood in Madrid. It's like someone is paying 200 pounds per month for living in Mayfair. That is something that doesn't happen that much, okay? So in any other country around us, the provision of housing solution for vulnerable households belongs to the government. And that is how it should be. We don't ask doctors to see people for free. We have the national health system completely collapsed. Nobody would think about that way of solving things in other areas of public services. And the truth is that social housing and affordable housing is a public service, and therefore we should treat it as such. Government should have a proper budget. In Spain, the last official numbers tell us that we spend 34 euros per person in housing, whereas in Ireland, for example, the expenditure is more than 600 euros per person.
0: Okay, so the problem is historic, and many, many governments did not invest in social housing. You were in a government which did not invest in social housing. And so we have an emergency. Why are rent controls not the solution, do you think?
1: Because rent controls do not generate more stock. New stock and listings have decreased considerably in all the regions in Spain that are creating rent controls. And it's also creating a problem for a complete regeneration programs.
0: This is a problem that's become top of the political agenda. It's going to stay that way, isn't it? There's no immediate solution in sight.
1: No, of course not. Right. No, that's going to be on the top of the thing. And it will be very interesting to see what the different parties propose specifically for the rental market.
0: That was Elena Beunza, who is president of an organization representing rental property landlords in Spain. Let's get the view of a tenant on this now. Gemma Tramullas rents her accommodation in the city of Barcelona. She works with a tenants union in Eixample in the city. The housing crisis is particularly acute in Barcelona. A recent survey found that because of the huge demand from tourists, the number of properties available for long-term local people's rental has fallen by more than 80% since 2018. Gemma joins us live from Barcelona. Welcome, Gemma. What's your situation? You've been renting for a long time, haven't you?
2: Good morning, Paul.
0: Morning.
2: And thank you for having me. Yes, I've been renting for 26 years. My daughter has been born in this same flat, and my parents just live 20 minutes away walking from here.
0: And it's really hard to find a rental property, is it, in Barcelona?
2: Well, it's not hard. It's impossible. There's at least 400 or 500 people just answering to one single ad. 80% of rental ads now are for mid-term, just mid-term staying. That means that's rentals which are... for international students, digital nomads, or corporate, like international corporate jobs, people who come here to work for a year or less than a year. So that's our main problem now. It's not only tourism. It's these mid-term rentals for international workers.
0: Right. So the clampdown on Airbnbs hasn't really done the trick. It's the fact that people are, it's a high turnover, is it?
2: Yeah, that is a problem. I mean, the mayor has said that 10,000 flats which are now for tourists will go back to the market, to the rental market. But the problem now is that the profit is on mid-term staying for, as I said, international students especially. So that has changed the whole of the neighborhood.
0: You can't really blame landlords. Well, I suppose you can blame them, but you can't be surprised at them for wanting to make money from a very valuable property. I mean, that's how the system works. What do you want to see done?
2: Well, it's that's true. This is how the system works, but that doesn't mean all landlords behave the same.

0: Actually, there are landlords who have rental prices which are fair. And the problem is that what the your previous speaker said, she said that with all these laws, all these long-term rental flats just are out of the market. But the problem is not, they don't do this for the laws. It is because mid-term rentals are much more profitable. That's what has happened in Catalonia before these new laws were approved in Madrid, because we are a little bit ahead of them.
1: Right.
0: So that's what has happened. 80% of the rental market has gone to mid-term rental.
1: Now, you've got an election coming up at the end of next month that is ostensibly all about the rental market and about Spain's housing crisis. Is that good news?
0: Well, I'm not into politics, but it's good news that with the new laws, we have a little bit more time to try to organize and try to stay in our homes. I just wanted to make clear that, for example, the flat where I'm living, I've had three different landlords in just 2 years. They bought it initially for 300,000 euros, and now it's up for sale for 700,000 without any renovation, any maintenance. And you can actually, our flats were up for sale in Berkshire Hathaway Home Services website. And I was wondering how did my flat end up in that website, you know, which belongs to Warren Buffett? That is the real problem. It's a speculation. It's people who want to make a lot of money with an essential good, like a flat, a home.
1: You explain it really clearly, Gemma. Thanks for coming on the program. Gemma Tramullas in Barcelona. And hers, Zanelli, is a familiar story all over the world. Give a comparison with South Africa, would you?
2: Oh, yes, absolutely. I mean, the situation in Barcelona absolutely echoes what we are experiencing in Cape Town, where, you know, there's a serious housing crisis. Housing prices have surged by over 40% in the last 6 years. A city report found that 70% of rental housing in the city center services the tourism market, and locals have been demanding for regulation or banning of Airbnb, which the mayor is resisting and saying it won't solve the problem. Another issue that contributes to this, much like in Barcelona, is that, you know, there hasn't been enough social and affordable housing built in the city center. In fact, since 1994, since the dawn of democracy, there has not been a single unit of affordable or social housing built by the government in the Cape Town city center. So we're facing the same pressures here.
1: Daniel, Britain was a front runner when it came to housing crises, and there's a bit of a ticking time bomb going on here. A whole generation of people in their 30s, 40s, 50s now who are renting, who can't possibly afford to buy, and once they stop earning and don't have any private pension, the government will have to house them, won't it, in non-existent social housing.
3: Yeah, I do lament the decline of that. I guess generational pull seems interesting to me. I'm not an economist, but it feels that I've got a modest proposal, Paul, for a thing called Care-B&B, because it feels to me that there's a kind of problem of loneliness. There are old people stuck in homes that are lonely, and there are young people doing productive things like doctors, nurses, teachers who can't afford to live. And I do wonder whether the two problems can't be combined. We should have subsidised or reduced housing costs for people who are prepared to live with older people, not to give them nursing care, but just to make them a cup of tea and say good morning. And in that sense, we could solve both problems at once, could we not?
1: I can see governments going for that, largely because it's cheap.
3: Perhaps so. The other thing, the big thing which distresses me in Camden and Westminster, which are the two boroughs where we sit now, Paul, and in central London where I live, the primary school rolls have gone down by 25%. One of the big consequences of this is that there are fewer and fewer children, and neighbourhoods without children seem to me not to be nice places to live.
1: You're with Weekend here on the BBC World Service. We go now briefly to Tigray, the region of northern Ethiopia, where conflict continues to escalate. Ethiopia sent out a letter to the UN Security Council accusing the neighbour Eritrea of an all-out invasion of the region, which it describes as a blatant act of aggression that engages Ethiopia's inherent right to self-defence. Both sides in this conflict blame each other for violating a 2022 deal that ended a civil war in Tigray. Ethiopia says Eritrea is backing the Tigray People's Liberation Front, the TPLF. It denies that. What is going on now? Professor Kjetil Trunvoll is at the Peace and Studies Conflict Studies Center at the Oslo University New College. He explained why Eritrea might have sent troops into Tigray.
4: Well, it can be interpreted that way with a letter to the UN Security Council, but it is not the formal governmental declaration of war as such, and hardly any states are doing that any longer.
1: It's a complicated conflict with many players involved, but the region needs to pay attention to what's going on. There are lots of dangers involved, aren't there? Can you explain?
4: Yes, certainly it is. And it also links into your former report on the Houthis in Yemen, for that matter, because we see this developing into a more international armed conflict between Eritrea and Ethiopia. And we know that the Sudan SAF forces are backing Eritrea against Ethiopia in this regard. And behind that again is Egypt and other states aligned to the Eritrean side of this conflict. On the Ethiopian side, you also have the UAE and other states willing to support Ethiopia in the conflict. So this has the potential to grow into more regionalized international war.
1: What are Ethiopia and Eritrea fighting over?
4: Well, that's a complicated issue. The immediate breakout of the war is reasoned in the fact that Eritrea has supported the TPLF, as you mentioned in your introduction, and also a broader Alliance for Survival, as they call themselves. Seven opposition groups in Ethiopia has aligned and have an objective to topple the Ethiopian government. This, since Eritrea is accused of backing this alliance, that is why Ethiopia now have taken the war, so to say, to the border of Eritrea. But behind that, again, is, of course, the Ethiopian government's interest to have access to the sea, as they name it, meaning the Red Sea, and possibly taking control of the Eritrean port of Assab in this regard.
1: Tell us about the humanitarian implications of this conflict.
4: It is dire because at the same time as this war is fought, is also the harvest season in Tigray in northern Ethiopia. And we know also that the lack of rains have impacted the potential of having a good harvest. So you have, to start with, lack of humanitarian aid and lack of food and other supplies in the region, together with a weak harvest and the war, which will have a dire humanitarian impact in the months to come on the civilian population in the area.
1: Professor Kjetil Trunvoll at the Peace and Conflict Studies Centre at Oslo New University College, BBC World Service. I'm Paul Henley with Weekend. The main news headlines, 12 people have been killed in the latest attack on the main airport in the Saudi Arabian capital. More than 300 others were injured in what's reported to have been a strike on a flight gate. And Ukraine has continued to attack targets inside Russia a day after a new breakdown in relations between Presidents Trump and Zelensky. Now, the English Premier League football team, Manchester City, will play their first match today since being found guilty of serious breaches of the league's financial rules last month. The club's appealing against the verdict on more than 100 charges. The Prime Minister, Andy Burnham, who was Mayor of Greater Manchester before becoming a Member of Parliament and subsequently Prime Minister earlier this year, was criticised for his comments on the case shortly after the verdicts were announced. He praised Manchester City's owners, the Abu Dhabi United Group, which is a private equity company based in the United Arab Emirates, and said it had been such a huge partner in the building of modern Manchester. I should add that Mr. Burnham stressed that he wouldn't get involved in the Premier League's disciplinary process. So how key have Manchester City's owners been to the famous economic regeneration of Manchester? We're joined now by Hayley Flynn, who leads walking tours around Manchester. She grew up in the suburb town of Wigan, and she specialises in highlighting areas of development and gentrification. And Hayley, you're anti-gentrification, is that right?
5: I am, but not anti-progress. It's just about getting it right and having, empathy with the developments and the people who live there.
1: Okay, welcome to Weekend. Is Mr. Burnham right that the club has been instrumental in the city's revival?
5: I would definitely say that on the face of things, visually, yes, there's been a massive change because of those developments. But it doesn't really transfer to benefiting the people who lived there previously. There's no, it's hard to gauge the opinion of what locals to that area might think of the development themselves, because those locals have been moved on.
1: So,
5: I think if you look at the overall landscape, we have become this global city really rapidly, and they definitely play a part in it. But if you look at the finances behind it, lack of affordable housing, I mean, they haven't provided any affordable housing at all. And, you know, a lot of their subsidiary accounts are based, well, all of them are based in Jersey and offshore tax havens. So the finances don't add up to what I would term as investment for the city.
1: Okay, there's good and bad. On balance, has it been a good thing that all this foreign money has poured into Manchester? The skyline is altered forever. It looks glittering and modern and has an international reputation, but people have to pay £5 for a cup of tea.
5: On that, I do find that price-wise, everything except rent is higher than London, in my experience. So how it's benefiting the people of Manchester, I guess it's generational, and we have new people coming into Manchester all the time, and it might work for them. But as I say, with no affordable housing, it's having no positive impact on the people of East Manchester who were there before the development. And everything points towards the fact that that area was already on the path to being redeveloped anyway, and could have been done much more competitively. We could have put the development out to tender, which we didn't. We just offered it to the Abu Dhabi group. And then they've not paid any Section 106 payments on their developments, which would have gone to improve the local area, provide amenities. It's hard to judge how well that area functions as a place to live when it's only apartments and there's no, you know, they're not providing anything else besides that for the growth of the community that live there. You know, they're not thinking about art centres or doctor surgeries or anything like that. It's just about rapid residential growth.
1: It's all a bit embarrassing for Andy Burnham, isn't it? Because he's all about social provision, and he's all about, as he said in his conference speech recently, taking back control for the British public so that they get looked after, so that they are the priority. But you've just said all this foreign money isn't providing for the worse off at all.
5: It's not even providing for Manchester Council in many ways. They don't get to take, that there's nothing in the contract with Abu Dhabi Group that gives them any rental income. So Manchester City Council, on the face of things, aren't making any money from that development. What I'd say about Andy Burnham is that he inherited Richard Lees and the former Labour government in Manchester. He inherited their legacy, their decisions, and I wouldn't actually lay the blame at Andy Burnham's feet for this. I think there's been many years of Howard Bernstein and Richard Lees and everybody involved in the rebuilding of Manchester, which isn't a failure by any means. I think a lot of it is very positive, but they really, really invested in not providing for the everyday person. They invested in the property developers themselves.
1: Thanks, Hayley. And briefly, in Wigan, where you come from, what do people say about the glittering towers of New Manchester?
5: I couldn't tell you exactly what the opinion is on things like residential from residents in the boroughs like Wigan, but what I've noticed is a huge shift to people from those satellite towns to coming into the city as a regular thing. So every weekend, people from Bolton, Rochdale, Wigan, they come into Manchester for a night out, And when I grew up there, that was not the done thing. It was very rare that you would travel into the city centre. So connections have improved. But that has meant that the knock-on effect for those borough towns is that all of their nighttime economy is closing down. And if you visit those places, they've suffered massively because of the growth of Manchester. We might be at a tipping point where that starts to change. But for the last 20 years or so, it's actually had a negative impact.
1: Really interesting. Thank you. Hayley Flynn, who leads walking tours around Manchester. What do you make of the dichotomy, Daniel?
3: Well, I think it's really important that places like Britain that have things that people are interested in, our art sector, our cultural sector, continue to celebrate the fact that our international reputation and the fact that our football is so well regarded produces incoming money. I think one mustn't be overwhelmed by that incoming money and regulation scrutiny. I'm not here to comment on the financial conduct of Manchester City as a football club, but you've got to not be blinded by the money, but you have to celebrate it. And I think, I mean, again, I'm no economist, but incoming money to a city, if it's spent well, has to be better than no incoming money. So we should not lament foreign investment, in my view.
1: There must be parts of South Africa, Zanele, who would celebrate some foreign investment at the moment.
2: Yeah, I mean, we're grappling with this very question in Johannesburg right now. We're dealing with the collapse of public infrastructure, public services, water, electricity and things like that. And people are increasingly turning to the private sector to sort of make up that shortfall. And there are others who believe that the privatization of certain public services and infrastructure is exactly what the city needs to sort of regenerate. But I have to agree with Hayley that development is a good thing. Regenerating cities is a good thing, but how it's done is equally important. We don't want a situation of private governance.
1: Zanele MG and Daniel Glazer are our guests on this edition of Weekend. It's the BBC World Service live from London.

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1: When an unlikely group of detectives uncover reports of abuse, they risk everything to pursue the truth.
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3: Well, our correspondent Nicola Mundill joins us from the capital, Juba, now.
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6: BBC World Service at 7 hours GMT. It's weekend. I'm Paul Henley. And this hour, President Trump follows up on his decision to buy Russian diesel with angry advice for the Ukrainian president on the war with Russia.
7: And I said to him, do what you want. Don't hit refineries. There's plenty of targets. Don't hit refineries. And he went out and he'd better damn well stop.
6: We'll hear political reaction from Ukraine. Also, the latest on more protests in Delhi against the removal of 130 million names from India's electoral roll. And a new English translation of Gilgamesh, a 4,000-old poetry epic from the Sumerian civilization.
8: It's about a ruler of a country who is a despot and a tyrant and extremely arrogant. Don't know whether that's ringing any bells.
6: That's weekend after this news.
3: BBC News with Govinda Gill. The Saudi Civil Aviation Authority says 12 people have been killed and hundreds wounded in a Houthi missile attack on Riyadh's main international airport. The attack is reported to have been the result of a strike on an airport gate. John Donison in Jerusalem looks at the likely impact this could have on the wider region.
9: There are fears that the United States and Israel might be about to resume strikes against Iran. President Trump has said he is going to do that, resume the war on a full scale after the upcoming midterm elections in November. There is even speculation that as America moves more forces to the Gulf at the moment, another carrier heading that way, that it could happen before that. And I guess, you know, when you get something like this, 12 people killed, at least 300 plus injured, it is just another bit of tension going into a region which is already on a knife edge, really.
3: Ukraine has continued to target Russian infrastructure with another drone attack on a data center belonging to the Russian tech giant Yandex. The strike comes after President Trump accused Volodymyr Zelensky of prolonging the war and said it was time for Ukraine to elect a new leader. Police in the Indian capital say they'll continue to restrict access to central Delhi as the Cockroach Junta Party threatened another day of protests against revisions to the electoral roll. Almost all of the thousands detained on Saturday have been released, including the movement's founder, Abhijit Dibke, and two other CJP leaders. Arunoday Mukherjee is in Delhi.
10: The issue has certainly not died down, and we're expecting the Cockroach Junta Party to outline their next strategy at a press conference that's been called in, say, the next 2 hours or so. Now, the Delhi police says all those who were detained, to the tune of about 2,000 and a little more, have now been released, and they have continued to justify, saying that they had to ensure that security is maintained, safety is maintained in Delhi. But they've also come in for criticism from the people who've been trying to protest, saying that this is essentially an attempt to trample their fundamental right to protest.
3: The Category 4 Hurricane Simon is approaching the Pacific coast of Mexico. Some flights to the popular tourist city of Puerto Vallarta have already been suspended. Will Grant is in Mexico City.
11: In the city of Mazatlan in Sinaloa, the warnings are of somewhere between 75 and 150 millimetres of rain that could be dumped in a short space of time, bringing the possibility of flash flooding and storm surges. Elsewhere in the affected region, the authorities are warning of winds up to 120 to 130 kilometres an hour and of waves that could reach 8 metres in height, crashing against the coasts of Jalisco and Colima.
3: World News from the BBC. The authorities in Nepal have called for the evacuation of villages on the banks of the Budhi Gandaki River after severe flooding in the centre of the country. The river's been blocked by a landslide and its floodwaters have swept away houses and bridges. The US Justice Department says it's investigating whether TV networks breached federal competition laws when they boycotted broadcasting presidential events. Last month, five TV pool members temporarily suspended presidential coverage after the Trump administration withdrew the credentials of reporters from three news organizations, including CNN. Ghana says the United States wants to renegotiate a multi-million dollar health funding agreement rejected by the Ghanaian cabinet earlier this year. President John Dramani Mahama said Washington had suggested reviewing some of the deal's provisions. Makwachi Okafor reports from Lagos.
12: Ghana had rejected the $109 million U.S. health deal over concerns about sharing sensitive medical data. Speaking in Gausa, President John Mahama said the U.S. had asked to review the deal and was open to further talks. It's not yet clear what changes the U.S. wants to make or when the talks will end. Other African countries are also weighing U.S. health funding against the conditions attached to it. Zimbabwe rejected the deal, while earlier this week, Zambia eventually signed a similar agreement after months of public dispute over data sharing.
3: Eight orangutans rescued from the wildfires that recently swept through parts of Borneo have been released into a protected forest. The orangutans, three mother and baby pairs and two male teenagers, were saved from various locations in the West Kalimantan, on the Indonesian part of the island. Their new home in the Batu Nyambu Reserve, chosen by conservationists because of the availability of food and water sources, as well as connectivity to other forests. BBC News.
6: It's 7:06 GMT. You're listening to Weekend here on the BBC World Service with me, Paul Henley. I'm joined here in the studio in London by Daniel Glazer, who's a British neuroscientist and writer, and from South Africa by Zanele Mji, who's an investigative journalist in Johannesburg. Now, another big diplomatic row has erupted between the United States and Ukraine, in which Mr. Trump has lashed out at his Ukrainian counterpart, calling for him to be replaced immediately. It started on Friday when Donald Trump said that he'd agreed a deal with the Russian President Vladimir Putin to allow Moscow suddenly to sell diesel to the US and to other countries. This was an extraordinary about-face. Only a few weeks ago, Mr. Trump's administration was threatening to sanction anyone who bought Russian energy because those purchases help fund Moscow's war against Ukraine. And that was a point not lost on the Ukrainian President Volodymyr Zelensky.
13: All that money goes towards the war against people, against Ukraine, against all of us. In my view, this is a weak decision. Unfortunately, a weak decision by strong partners.
6: That comment led to an equally furious reaction from President Trump, who accused Mr. Zelensky of prolonging the war. He also warned the Ukrainian leader not to bomb any more Russian oil refineries.
7: And I said to him, do what you want, don't hit refineries. There's plenty of targets, don't hit refineries. And he went out and he hit. And he's not going to affect our farmers, and he's not going to affect our ranchers, and he's not going to affect the rest of the world. So he better damn well stop.
6: Meanwhile, Russia's attacks in this war on Ukraine continue. On Saturday, a Russian glide bomb hit Zaporizhia overnight and killed at least 17 people, including three children. President Zelensky said that attack was Russia's way of saying thank you for the US oil deal. Ukraine has also continued its drone attacks on Russia's oil industry. It recently caused a fire at a terminal in Rostov-on-Don inside Russia. Let's get reaction from Ukraine now. We'll go live to Kiev and talk to Lesya Vasilyenko, who's a Ukrainian Member of Parliament for the opposition Golos Party. Lesya, thank you for joining us. What do you make of this latest US-Ukraine row?
14: It's a complete disgrace. It's not a US-Ukraine row. It's US stepping away from its obligations to protect democracies across the world. And what is Ukraine if not a democracy? We've proven this time and time again through the years. We are proving this right now, our men and women on the front lines, giving their lives and paying in blood for democracy and for remaining a democratic country. I woke up this morning to the sounds of air raids and the messages on my phone saying that it's another drone attack on the city. This is Sunday morning. And further, rethinking, reevaluating the news of last night that Donald Trump suddenly is accusing Ukraine of not wanting to end the war. We do want to end the war. We don't want to live in fear of going to bed in the morning lest we don't wake up, going to bed at night lest we don't wake up in the morning. We do not want to send our children to basement schools because there's no other way for them to study. And we don't want to be taking bodies out of the rubble on a daily basis. And this is exactly what we're doing because Russia doesn't want to stop the war. For us, it's very clear. We want the US to pressure Russia, and the same way that President Trump is bullying Zelensky, we want him to bully Putin into stopping to fire bombs, missiles and Shahed drones at Ukrainian civilians. Not the other way around, not bullying President Zelensky into stopping a very successful, by the way, campaign on the very source that keeps Russian war against Ukraine alive.
15: Yes. What do you think when President Trump says stop bombing the oil refineries? Because that has been a chief tactic in the Ukrainian offensive, hasn't it?
14: Hello?
15: Hello. Have we lost you?
14: Yes.
15: What do you think of President Trump's call to stop bombing Russian oil refineries?
14: It's ridiculous. It's a successful campaign that is really affecting Russia's ability to maintain their positions at the front line. Putin knows this very well. This is exactly why he is talking to President Trump and getting him to put the pressure on President Zelensky to stop this campaign, because it's affecting his war and his losses, massive losses in the east of Ukraine, where Ukrainian military is progressing steadily. And of course, President Trump is playing right into the hands of Putin and doing exactly what is expected of him, putting pressure on Zelensky. Ukraine is not going to stop hitting Russian oil refineries. Russian oil is the number one budget source for Russia. The budget source for Russia means that it's their number one source of funding their war economy, of funding their war machine, their military, their soldiers, their guns, their Shahids, the bombs, the missiles. So this is the only way at the moment for Ukraine to protect itself. What else are we supposed to do? We're not getting any patriots from the United States. We're not getting political support. It's getting harder and harder for our European partners to stand behind us, because Europe is not producing Patriot missiles and other types of air defense in the amounts needed for Ukraine. And the US is making it, by the way, significantly harder for European allies to be buying these weapons for Ukraine. So what else are we supposed to do? This is the only way for President Zelensky to protect his people, to make sure that our military is capable to hit long-range and mid-range targets inside of Russia, incapacitating their war economy.
15: Lesya Vasilienko, a Ukrainian MP for the opposition Golos Party, live from Kiev. Many thanks for coming on the program. Zanele, it doesn't sound like there's really much point in even having peace talks at the moment. I think the latest ones in Florida ended as soon as this oil deal was struck.
16: Yes, I mean, we keep seeing the limits of the alliance between the US and Ukraine. And if I was Zelensky, I would be feeling pretty nervous, because Trump has made it very clear that he is not really prioritizing any sort of he's not really prioritizing strengthening the alliance. And as we get further and further into this energy crisis, I think Ukraine is going to be in an increasingly compromised position.
15: It's an understatement, Daniel, saying President Zelensky must be nervous. He must be nervous 24/7 and for years now.
17: That living in war is extraordinary, and it was striking, wasn't it, that that your contributor just now, who's an opposition MP, shows that degree of unity. And I think democracy, you know, in time of war, fulfills different functions. If I may, Paul, I was just reflecting, listening to Zelensky and to Trump, the extent to which, and it is mostly men these days, their personal responses to this stuff is so important. I mean, I'm no fan of Trump's, but he speaks like a human. And what he says, you think he probably feels at that moment. He may feel a different thing the next day. It's very odd that the news is still so dominated by the personal twitch responses of powerful old men. I don't celebrate that, but it's very striking when you listen to him, isn't it?
15: Yeah. Should they just be ignored? Should the news agenda just not care? They're so quotable, the things that come out of President Trump's mouth.
17: It feels to me that we give oxygen to people who like that kind of attention. I mean, my mother always says that the best thing you can do with bullies is to ignore them. Sadly, he has fingers on various kinds of triggers, nuclear and otherwise, which make it hard to do. But I think looking away and depriving him of the oxygen of attention is probably better for everybody, including America. It's not a partisan point. It shouldn't all be about personalities. We need more data.
15: Daniel Glazer and Zanele Mg are our guests on this edition of Weekend. Last month, Australia was in the global headlines when a 63-year-old man in the western city of Perth was killed by a great white shark. Despite incidents like that being rare, Australia's seen a steady increase in shark attacks over the past three decades, and that's surprising, considering that human beings were never meant to be a part of this creature's natural diet. The BBC's Ryan Keane's been investigating the phenomenon for BBC Wildlife magazine. He's been exploring what might be driving this rise in attacks, and also hearing how survivors' lives are changed after such a terrifying encounter.
18: In 2018, Justine Barwick left her home state of Tasmania to travel to the Whitsunday Islands, located off Australia's northeastern coast. Soon after, she set off on a yacht with her husband and friends. Tragedy unfolded.
19: It was about 5 to 5 on that afternoon, and I stood on the deck of the boat and I dived in. As I came back up and my head surfaced the water, that's when the shark attacked me. Years later, I still don't have the words to fully describe that moment.
18: Somehow, perhaps fueled by adrenaline, Justine managed to push herself away from what was likely a tiger shark and swim towards the stern of the yacht.
19: I tried to get up the swim ladder and I couldn't work out why my right leg wasn't working. But then when I got into the cockpit of the boat with some help from my husband and one of my friends, I looked down and I saw my thigh. All of the inside of my right thigh was gone. My femoral artery wasn't just severed, it was gone.
18: Her peers called the emergency services, who set off to help.
19: The helicopter wasn't tasked for a shark bite retrieval. It was tasked for another job and just happened to be close by. I was then taken to Mackay Base Hospital.
18: While shark attacks are declining across most of the globe, in Australia, they've been increasing over the past 30 years. In the 1990s, there were roughly 8 to 10 attacks per year there. Since the start of the 2020s, the case average has been in the high 20s. Jodie Rummer, a marine scientist at James Cook University in Queensland, explains why.
20: Those numbers are influenced by a lot of things. How many people are in the water, how incidents are reported, and, of course, where sharks are and where their prey are occurring. Climate change adds another layer to that. As the ocean warms, oxygen conditions change, habitats shift, and prey moves.
18: Not only does warmer water all around mean a shark's habitat can expand closer to human activity, but as the sea warms, it acidifies, affecting water visibility. Since sharks rely heavily on electroreception, the ability to sense the electrical signals of potential prey, it can be harder for them to tell a person apart from a seal or ray in these climatic conditions. Experts like Jodie also wish to emphasise that it's the environment around Australian sharks that has changed, not necessarily their behaviour.
20: I think what's really important when we talk about shark bite numbers is not to jump straight into the conclusion that sharks are becoming more aggressive. Shark bites are still extremely rare.
18: Justine agrees that we should be more understanding to sharks as she continues to process what happened to her 8 years on.
19: I've undergone several huge operations, and the biggest one being an 18-hour surgery where they moved muscle from my tummy to my thigh to reconstruct my leg, and I'm so grateful to have my leg. It doesn't work quite the way it used to. Life will never be the same, but life is also so good, and I'm still in physio a couple of times a week, and I'm back in the ocean, and I'm back on the ocean as well. For me, even to get back on the boat, it has been a big deal. I love our natural environments here in Australia. You know, we go swimming knowing that this is the home of wildlife that keeps our planet healthy. I have no anger about this shark attack at all.
18: Solutions to the increase in attacks are being explored, from bite-resistant wetsuits for surfers to drones above the ocean monitoring for sharks. In the meantime, the reflection from shark attack survivors and experts alike point fingers at the ocean conditions, not the animals trying to navigate them.
15: That report was from the BBC's Ryan Keane. Zanele, is this relevant to South Africa? You've got a big shark population there. I know you've got a cold coast and a warm coast, but there are attacks, aren't there?
16: Yes, we do have both. We've got a big surfing culture, and we do have a lot of sharks off in the cold waters of the Atlantic, off of the Western Cape. I think luckily for us in South Africa, a lot of our surfing takes place on the East Coast in the Indian Ocean, where shark attacks are not as much of a problem there.
15: And what did you make of this laying environmental factors, saying they're to blame for sharks changing behavior?
16: Yeah, I think that's what the most interesting thing is that as our climate changes, we're kind of losing that delicate balance between human beings and the rest of the animal kingdom. And, you know, seeing that there was a kill order put out for the shark in Australia is worrying, because you can't exactly blame the sharks, right? They're doing what sharks do. So I'm interested in what other creative solutions can be put into the situation in order to sort of ease the problem of, you know, global warming and just the fact that there's more people in the water.
15: You're a child, Daniel, of the Jaws film generation, aren't you?
17: A traumatized child, Paul. One of the parents of my school friends, when I was much too young, decided for a birthday party to take us all to see the film Jaws. I guess it must have been the end of the 1970s, we can look it up.
15: And 75,
17: yes. And I slept in a bunk bed in central London at that time with my brother on the lower bunk. And for weeks afterwards, when I was getting into bed at night, I would jump up and pull my legs very quickly in case a shark bit them. And I didn't swim in the sea for 10 years after. So I'm not at all pleased with the shark demonization which was implanted in my brain. And I have to say, you know, again, from a scientific point of view, there must be some primordial fear which sharks tap into that make them so charismatic as species to tell stories about climate change and stuff like that. I'm really curious about how emblematic they are of the perils of nature. And I suppose we ought to be more driven by data and understanding of things, but I'm scared, still scared, Paul, from that, scarred and scared from that experience as a child.
15: Sorry to hear you're still dealing with it, but I do know what you mean, because I was taken by my grandmother to see that film at a very early age as well.
17: What were they thinking?
15: It wasn't wise.
17: What were they thinking?
15: This is the BBC World Service. It's 7:22 GMT. The main headline this hour, 12 people have been killed in the latest attack on the main airport in the Saudi Arabian capital. More than 300 others were injured. It was reported to have been an attack on a flight gate at the airport. Now, police in the Indian capital, Delhi, say they will continue to restrict access to the city centre as the Cockroach Janta Party threatens another day of protests against revisions to the electoral roll. The protesters say 130 million names have been removed from that roll to stop citizens from minority groups voting against the governing nationalist Hindu party, the BJP. Danish Ali is a doctoral student in Delhi and a member of the All India Students Association. She told us why the protesters have been so roused by this issue.
1: So many scams, so much of corruption was done in the election commission. And when as young people, when as young students, we hear about these kind of scam news, when we hear about this kind of corruption going on in the country, it makes all of us feel so frustrated and so angry.
15: China NC is a national spokesperson of Shiv Sena, an alliance partner of the BJP, and she told the BBC what she as a politician thought of the protesters' claims.
2: Well, I think it's absolutely baseless. It has been a door-to-door verification so that we can delete all those people who have died, who have shifted, or are duplicate voters. If there is a logical discrepancy, you can definitely bring up a notice to the new Election Commission of India rule says that if you did not go to the ERO's office, you will have a booth-level officer who comes to your house to even collect the documents. And the hearing will be done online. The SIR has been statutory under Section 21 of the People's Representation Act. And what does it say? That if there is somebody who has shifted, has died, or is a duplicate voter, this shall not be allowed and should not be allowed.
15: We're joined now live from Delhi by our correspondent, Arunade Mukherjee. Arunade, welcome back to the programme. So the authorities are doing their very best to stop these protests today. Are they happening? Will they happen?
21: Well, at the moment, through the day so far, what we've seen is that security continues to be pretty tight. They have barricades in several parts of the city, which are essentially arterial roads that are leading to the central part of Delhi, which also houses government buildings. That is where the intended protest was supposed to be. But we haven't seen any kind of major display of sort of protesters at the moment. We haven't seen even those impromptu ones that took place yesterday as the police was trying to sort of detain or prevent anyone who tried to congregate. That is essentially what Delhi looks like at the moment. So central Delhi continues to be seeing some barricading, but other parts of Delhi, life seems to be going on as normal. But this is also significant to mention that the leaders of the Kokro Janta Party, who had been detained yesterday, have now been released on condition that they will not breach, and this is legal parlance here, quote, breach the peace for the next 1 year. They are going to be holding a press conference. This is the CJP is going to be holding a press conference in about an hour's time from now, which is where we'll understand what their next course of action is. Because yesterday, leaders had said that they will continue to protest even if the Delhi police blocks them or intercept them. They said that wherever they are, if they are stopped, they should just turn that location into their protest site. So we really need to wait and see what they're going to do after these mass detentions. The police claim that they have detained about 2,000 people, but they've all been released. But the Kokro Janta Party and the protesters are putting that number much higher.
15: There were quite dramatic scenes yesterday, weren't there, at Delhi Airport when three of these protesters arrived on a plane from Mumbai and were very publicly arrested and were very vocal about what was happening. Tell us about that.
21: Absolutely. It was on expected lines that they would be taken into preventive custody. But I think very few people had assumed that they would see the police actually go inside the aircraft, walk through the aisles, go to the row where Abhijit Dibke and the two others were sitting. These are the three main faces of the Kokro Janta Party, and actually detain them. I think that really set the stage for how the authorities were planning to deal with anyone who was trying to protest, because the message was sent out that if they can board a plane and detain people, they could do that on the streets of Delhi, which is what we saw. And that is why authorities have come in for considerable criticism saying from these protesters, saying that this is essentially trampling on their fundamental right to protest. But the Delhi police's argument is that we had to do this to prioritize the safety and security of Delhi. The permissions that are required had not come on time, so we could not grant them permission to protest, which is why we had to ensure that no one takes law and order into their own hands. That was their message. I'm currently, which is why you can hear the sound, I'm currently in the middle of a very busy intersection where there is still barricading. I can see a heavy police presence along with central police forces, which really gives you a sense that even though we haven't seen any sporadic protests yet, the deployment suggests that the issues are simmering and they're still prepared for any sort of eventuality, any kind of impromptu protest, because students groups have continued to say that they will protest until they get the resignation of the Chief Election Commissioner.
15: And just in 30 seconds or so, we haven't got much time, where's public opinion on this in India, would you say?
10: It's divided. There's some people say that this is essentially a political movement, while Kokra Janta Party says this is a pressure group. Many people have accused them of harboring political ideologies, aligning themselves with some opposition parties. But there is also major support amongst the youth for this, who feel that they finally have a voice which is able to challenge authorities. And given the fact that they tasted success in the summer, forcing the resignation of the education minister of the country, they feel this is the movement which can actually hold the government accountable by using these kind of pressure tactics.
15: Many thanks. Live from the Indian capital, Delhi, Arunade Mukherjee of the BBC there. You're listening to the BBC World Service, the programme's weekend. My name's Paul Henley. Stay tuned if you can.
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0: The time is 7.30 GMT here on weekend. Still to come, oil prices and their impact on consumers, specifically in South Africa. Illegal e-bikes here in the UK. And the ancient tale of Gilgamesh gets a modern take. That's all on weekend with me, Paul Henley, after the latest summary of world news.
1: BBC News with Govinda Gill. Officials in Saudi Arabia say a Houthi missile attack on Riyadh International Airport has killed 12 people and injured more than 300. The Saudi-led coalition fighting the Houthis in Yemen described the attack as a war crime. Ukraine has continued to target Russian infrastructure with another drone attack on a data center. The strike comes after President Trump accused Volodymyr Zelensky of prolonging the war and said it was time for Ukraine to elect a new leader. The recently released leader of the Indian opposition movement, the Cockroach Junta Party, has described Prime Minister Narendra Modi as an embarrassment. Abhijit Dibke had been detained along with thousands of protesters ahead of planned demonstrations against revisions to the electoral roll. Nepali officials say they've rescued 36 people from areas impacted by a flash flood, which has washed away bridges and damaged a hydropower facility. Five people are missing. Residents in two states in western Mexico have been warned that a hurricane approaching the Pacific coast could cause 8-meter waves. People in Colima and Jalisco were told the storm was bringing torrential rain and strong winds. The U.S. Department of Justice says it's investigating TV networks that boycotted broadcasting presidential events. It said group boycotts among commercial competitors could violate competition laws. Organisers of a pilot scheme prescribing tickets to football matches to improve people's mental health have called for its wider adoption. The programme was introduced at Forest Green Rovers in the fifth tier of the English football. Eight orangutans rescued from recent wildfires that swept through parts of Borneo have been released into a protected forest. The three females with their babies and two male teenagers had been saved on the Indonesian part of the island. BBC News.
0: You're listening to Weekend here on the BBC World Service. I'm Paul Henley and I'm joined for the rest of the programme, which is until 8 GMT, by the way, by Zanele Mgi, who is a South African investigative journalist focusing on social reform. And here in the studio with me in London, Daniel Glazer, who's a British neuroscientist and writer. So at this point in the programme, we ask our guests to highlight a news story or topic that they'd like to hear more about and to have discussed here on the show. And Zanele, you have highlighted for us the sharp rise in fuel prices in South Africa, something many people around the world will be familiar with. Last week, petrol in South Africa hit a record $1.82 per litre. Most economists would say that this is down to the continuing impact of the US's war with Iran, as the price of crude oil rose to about $100 a barrel last month when hostilities resumed between Washington and Tehran. Zanele, you wanted to hear from someone who might have an idea as to why fuel prices keep rising in South Africa in particular. And we got in touch with Carol Nuckley, who's a global energy economist and founder and chief executive officer of the Crystal Energy Consultancy, which is based in London. This was a conversation you kindly took part in, recorded on Friday. And I began by asking Carol why there seemed to be no end to fuel price rises in South Africa.
2: It's not just in South Africa, but South Africa is an interesting example because it imports a lot of its oil and oil products from other countries. And as we can see, the crises happening in the Middle East, in Ukraine and Russia are affecting prices. And South Africa is particularly vulnerable to those high increase in prices of its imports. So that's really, in a simple terms, what's happening there.
0: And there isn't any clear end to those conflicts anytime soon. Will things get a lot worse, do you think?
2: We usually say in economics that time is on your side as a consumer because you end up adjusting and adapting. But really, it all depends on the ability of the economy to sustain the pain until everybody adjusts. And that can be politically unacceptable and socially quite tough to do. But yes, I mean, the longer the conflict remains and the more vulnerability that we have in terms of imports and exports, then yes, we're going to expect that pain to continue. But I want to add one more thing, which is relevant, particularly to South Africa. It's not just the high prices, but also the fact that they have replaced a lot of their imports from the Middle East with imports of diesel, particularly from the U.S. And we see the politics in the White House, how one day we hear of threats to ban exports of diesel, another day to do other things. So this is kind of vulnerability and volatility amplify the problem that we have today for a country like South Africa.
0: And we'll come to possible solutions in a moment. But Zanele, I just want you to spell out the pain that we're talking about for South African consumers at the moment. It's not just people driving around, is it?
3: No, it's not just affecting people driving around. So this week we had an announcement of one of our steepest fuel hikes in the history of the country. In fact, fuel is now the most expensive it's ever been in South Africa. And we've also been warned that another increase is coming in November. And this is affecting the price of food. It's affecting the cost of public transport. And the majority of South Africans are living below the breadline. It's really tough. And so I was wondering, what could our government do to sort of mitigate these costs? Is there anything that individual governments can do?
2: We always argue that in times of crisis, the first thing that governments should not do is to give blanket protection to everyone. Because let's face it, even in the poorest countries, not everyone is exposed to the same level. There are different people with different income levels. And this is where we need to distinguish, because the problem is not just alleviating the pain immediately, but also think about the longer term consequences of such measures, which can backfire. So what governments should actually do is to identify the most vulnerable people in the economy, those who need most support, those who are deprived of having access to reasonable services, big families with low income, and provide them with targeted supports. But it's very important how to draw the line between those targeted supports and giving much more, I call them blanket, because you give them to everyone without distinguishing, because that can be dangerous and costly down the line.
0: Yeah. The trouble with South Africa, Zanele, as you pointed out, is that those people who really need support are very many.
3: Yes, about 60% of our population is living below the poverty line. It's a staggering amount. I think it's really interesting, and especially in the case of South Africa, because we are an incredibly unequal country. In fact, we're the most unequal country in the world. So I can appreciate what you're saying about, rather than taking the approach of sort of like blanket cost regulation, but looking at specifically supporting the people who are most in need. Our only challenge is that that's the majority of our population.
2: But there are still those who are capable of facing

0: Those who are capable of facing higher prices. So this is where we have to distinguish. And again, one thing I want to highlight, and don't take it as me criticizing the economy, because I have a question for you now, because you know better than me being on the ground in South Africa. But first of all, there is the issue of economic reforms, because I know, particularly in sub-Saharan Africa, there have been endless calls to implement economic reforms during the good times. But the problem, we think about them only during periods of crises. And this is where I wanted to know from you whether you think the current situation with global energy markets and energy prices have really created new challenges for the economy, or have they exposed existing lingering vulnerabilities?
1: Oh, I would absolutely agree that it has exposed existing lingering vulnerabilities. And we even see that with the response, you know, the public response to these latest fuel increases. We're starting to see signs of public unrest and other issues like that, which indicate that people are reaching a boiling point after a long time of being under strain.
2: That was you, Zanele, ending our discussion with Carol Nackley, who's a global energy economist here in London. Were you at all reassured?
3: You know, I try to be a pretty positive person and keep a positive outlook on things. But the message I got was just, we don't really know when this is going to end. We don't really know how much worse this is going to get. And we all just need to brace ourselves.
2: There's a lot of that around, isn't there? Daniel, yes. You've highlighted for us the issue of illegal e-bikes or electronic bicycles, which are driven quite a lot here in major UK cities. Despite many of them being technically against the law, I should add that an e-bike's a bike with an integrated electric motor that is started either by the bike's pedals or by a throttle. There's a key difference, and they can reach speeds of up to 40 kilometres an hour, making them potentially quite dangerous. Why have you drawn our attention to them, Daniel?
4: Well, it's a slightly geeky thing, Paul, but I'm a cyclist, and in fact, in times of increasing fuel prices, getting on your bike seems to be the only rational and scalable solution which is available to everybody. But when you walk around in London, there are these bicycles which go very, very fast. I think they're probably better called motorbikes. And also, interestingly,
2: except
4: many...
2: that they're very quiet.
4: Well, that's right, but the motor is quiet, but they're not bicycles. Those bicycles are sort of pootling around at 15 miles an hour while pedalling, and these ones aren't like that. They go very, very quickly. They have a throttle rather than a pedal. And I suppose it's not really up to me. It's just that I did look it up, as they say, Paul, on the internet, and they are illegal. And it just puzzles me how come a thing that even I can tell isn't legal is happening on every street all the time.
2: Good question. One for Fabian Hamilton, a Member of Parliament for the governing Labour Party. He represents a constituency in Leeds in the north of England and is chair of the All-Party Parliamentary Group for Walking and Cycling. Who better to ask? Last year, this group published a report on the dangers posed to the public by illegal e-bikes. Welcome, Fabian. Just tell us what precisely makes them illegal and why they're ubiquitous even when they are.
5: Well, good morning, Paul, and good morning, Daniel. I'm glad Daniel's raised this. I'm a cyclist too, obviously, as chair of the All-Party Parliamentary Group. I cycle a lot, and I do have an electric bike. The big difference, as Daniel's pointed out, is that the law restricts electrically assisted pedal cycles to a maximum of 15.5 miles an hour under assistance. After that, the motor cuts out. Now, sadly, it is possible to alter the software or the hardware to allow the bike to go more quickly. That is against the law. Now, you also mentioned, Daniel, the idea of the throttle. And you quite rightly pointed out that if you have a throttle on an electric bicycle, it becomes a motorcycle. I'm also a motorcyclist, and I have an electric motorcycle for which I have to have insurance, taxation, protective clothing, and proper training and a full license. And it's quite difficult to get the license, as it should be.
2: Nearly all these electric bikes, Fabian, are driven, I don't think this is an exaggeration, I seem to remember this from researching it, are driven by people delivering food. Aren't they?
5: Yes, the vast majority are. And that is because the food delivery industry and the companies, I won't name them, but the companies that are involved, certainly here in the UK and in other countries across the world, demand faster and faster delivery times that are often unrealistic. So, for example, to pick up in Harrow and deliver in Wembley in North London, you're given a maximum time for that delivery, which you couldn't do by car. So, of course, the temptation is to alter illegally these bikes so they can go faster and to disobey all the rules of the road and the highway code.
4: But I mean, so I'm also a cyclist, right? So I'm

0: in favour of bicycles against the e-motorbikes. But and I'm not against the riders. It, again, the other thing that's mysterious to me, and I hope you can help me understand it, they're working for companies. In general, if you work for a company using an illegal tool, then the company would be liable. If you work for a plumbing company and your van doesn't have brakes, then the plumbing company would be liable. How is it that across the entire city, and I'm sure this is true internationally, there are individual hapless humans doing illegal things for companies, but the companies are not punished?
1: And if they're arrested by the police, or if they're stopped by the police, they have to pay a fine.
0: And they're poor people themselves. They're trapped.
2: Correct. Well, all of what you say is absolutely right. And the answer is simply that these are not employees of the company. The company, the delivery company itself, is contracting out the delivery to individuals or groups of individuals who are effectively self-employed. And they're entitled to substitute one driver for another. So it's not even a named rider that's doing the delivery. It's the organisation, the company, the collective, the co-op, whatever you want to call it. So they abrogate all their responsibility as employers. Now, we've taken this up with the major food delivery companies in the UK. And at first, they were quite responsive, and they attended our inquiry that we had last year that you referred to, Paul. But I'm afraid nothing has been done since. And I've written to the chief executive of each of these companies, and I've received not even a response from them.
1: Sounds like a cause for legislation, not just friendly conversation.
2: Precisely. I was going to go on to say that. So our next, well, it's not our next plan because we've done this simultaneously, is to lobby government ministers. Obviously, a lot of those have changed with the change of Prime Minister. But we're not going to give up on this because it's a matter that brings together different departments of state in the UK, from the Department of Employment to the Department of Business and Trade, to the Ministry of Justice, to the Department of Transport. And coordinating those government departments is a task in itself. But we're not giving up on it because it is so fundamental and so important that, as you say, Daniel, these individual riders are looked after properly. It's not their fault. They're under so much pressure. And if they blow a tire, for example, it can be an entire day's wages for them. So they need to be looked after far, far better. And I just say this to you listeners in the UK, that if you're ordering takeaway food, which I try not to do, but if you are, leave them a hefty tip, because they do, mainly those riders do get the tips, or at least the collective organisations that run those riders.
1: You don't order takeaways for that reason, right?
2: I try and avoid, I can't say.
1: Because you don't want to encourage it.
2: But I don't want to encourage it, and I think the riders are increasingly exploited. We had evidence from one rider who'd delivered about 10 years ago. He'd been doing food deliveries. He was earning a fairly reasonable £20 per hour. Now the average is £3 to £4 per hour, which is against the law because it's under the minimum wage. But of course, it's exempt because they're not employees.
1: And the dangers are real. People have been killed by these bikes.
2: Yes, they have. I mean, I don't want to exaggerate the dangers because many, many more cyclists and pedestrians are killed by motor vehicles than cyclists who damage or injure or kill pedestrians. Many, many more. But nonetheless, they are a danger because they go so fast, because the riders are encouraged to ignore the highway code and the rules of the road. And how many times, Daniel, when you're at the traffic lights on a London cycle path or a road, do you stop at the lights and to find so many other riders, especially these electric motorbikes going whizzing past you?
0: I'm a grumpy cyclist. Over the last couple of years, I found myself shouting at other cyclists as much as I have as motor vehicle drivers. So, yeah, I'm made grumpy by everybody on the roads at the moment.
1: I don't see you as road ragey. That's a revolution, revelation, rather. Fabian Hamilton, MP for Leeds North in England, thank you very much for explaining all that and for coming on the programme. You're with the BBC World Service. I'm Paul Henley, and this is Weekend. It is one of the oldest recorded stories, and now the ancient Mesopotamian poetic epic called Gilgamesh, that chronicles the adventures of a legendary king of the same name, has been given a makeover. Simon Armitage is the UK's Poet Laureate and Professor of Poetry at the University of Leeds. Leeds again. His new version of the ancient text is published this week here in the UK, and I talked to him and asked him what it was about this 4,000-year-old story that captured his attention.
3: One of the things that drew me to it was that I think somewhere in the back of their minds, people have heard of Gilgamesh, but they don't really know what it is. And I'm drawn to it because it stands at the very bedrock, really, of literature. You know, sometimes it's described as the oldest poem in the world. It isn't, but it is very, very old. It probably goes back 5,000 years. And it's an epic poem that was written down on clay tablets about a king called Gilgamesh, who may very well have been a real king. And it's about his exploits and his quest for eternal life and his sidekick, Enkidu.
1: And I gather you're going to read a short excerpt from the poem now.
3: Yeah, I'll just read the very beginning of the poem, which gives you a sense of its tone and atmosphere and subject. He witnessed great depths, saw the land's bedrock. Astute in all subjects, wise in every matter, Gilgamesh glimpsed the foundations of life. Nothing escaped him. He possessed all knowledge, had learned each discipline in equal measure, understood completely the ways of the world. So there you go. He's set up as the model of perfection in every way, about to be taken down a peg or two in the poem.
1: Fantastic. It sounds like a difficult thing to make relevant to a modern audience.
3: I think the fact that it's still alive as a poem and worked on and translated is to do with its relevance. You know, from the outset, it's about a ruler of a country who is a despot and a tyrant and extremely arrogant. I don't know whether that's ringing any bells for you and your listeners. It's also a poem about loss and friendship and love and comradeship and power. So, you know, these are eternal themes that never go away. It's also a very subversive poem. It you know, it bigs that King Gilgamesh up. Literally, it tells us how tall he is and how strong he is and handsome and clever. And then, you know, over the course of 11 episodes, goes about dismantling him.
1: And he wants to live forever, so mortality must be a massive theme.
3: It's a huge theme, and it's something that he discovers through the death of his best friend. So this character, Enkidu, is actually created by the gods from a lump of clay to be his adversary and to challenge him. But they become friends, and they essentially go on the rampage. And to punish Gilgamesh for that, the gods take Enkidu's life away, and he's never experienced loss before, and it's the one thing that he can't cope with. And he also realizes that at some point in the future he will die as well. He sees a maggot crawling out of Enkidu's corpse, and it's at that point that he begins to be terrified of his own death and goes in search of eternal life.
1: How long is your version of the poem?
3: It's as long as everybody's version, really, because, you know, the poem is written down on clay tablets, and nearly all translations are a version of those tablets line for line. So I haven't counted the lines recently. It's long. I think it comes in at about 3,000 lines, something like that.
1: And what about reception for it? Are you getting early pointers as to how it's going down?
3: No, not really. I work on these projects sometimes for 6 or 7 years. And then, you know, at the moment when they're actually entering the world as books, I tend to have moved on to something else because they take about a year to go through press. It came out in the States and got very good notices there. There was a BBC dramatized version that went out last week, and that got really good reviews. So, yeah, I'm hopeful, but I'm glad to be, bringing this incredible poem to what I hope will be the attention of a wider audience.
1: That was the UK's poet laureate, Simon Armitage. Let's get a better understanding of where this story, Gilgamesh, fits historically, geographically rather, and what it tells us about the ancient civilization of Mesopotamia. Martin Worthington is Professor of Assyriology at the University of Pisa in Italy, from where he joins us now live. Martin, welcome to the programme. Where was Mesopotamia? Just put it on the modern map, maybe first.
4: Good morning. Essentially, Mesopotamia is what we'd call Iraq, with bits of Syria and Turkey thrown in. It's actually a Greek word that means between the rivers, and the two rivers in question are the Tigris and the Euphrates. But Mesopotamia isn't just the area between those rivers, it also goes a bit to east and west.
1: Contemporaneous with ancient Egypt that people are much more familiar with?
4: Yes, and there's a wonderful irony here. Obviously, as an Assyriologist, I'm as jealous as anything about ancient Egypt because they have more resources, more funding, more publicity, etc. But Gilgamesh is where the paradox makes itself apparent, because you get people to name a piece of ancient Egyptian literature, and they normally can't, and then people who know nothing about ancient Mesopotamia have heard about Gilgamesh. So Gilgamesh is this spearhead who breaks through the curtain of ignorance and opens people's eyes to 3,000 years of human history, which includes the invention of cities, the birth of mathematical astronomy, empires that rise and fall, the deportation of the Jews to Babylon. The story of Mesopotamia is never-ending, and it's good that Gilgamesh gives it oxygen.
1: You must be very fond of Gilgamesh in that case.
4: Oh, I've actually got a theory about part of it. One of the things that brought Gilgamesh to the public eye is the fact that it contains the story of Noah and the Ark under different words. Noah is called Utnapishti and so on, but it's recognizably the same story. And when this was discovered in 1872, it caused a huge rumpus, because it was a time when the Bible enjoyed enormous cultural capital, as it still does in parts of the world. And essentially, the world lined up into saying, ha-ha, these clay tablets are an independent verification that the story of Noah is true, versus the people said, ha-ha, the clay tablets prove that the Bible is just a pile of Mesopotamian fairy tales. And, you know, all publicity is good publicity, and so Gilgamesh was propelled to the fore of public discussion. But in that particular episode, where Gilgamesh goes to the survivor of the flood and asks him, how did you become immortal, and receives in reply, well, my dear chap, with me it went like this, there was the flood, etc., etc., there's this wonderful set of 8 or 9 lines where the god Ea, who's the mastermind, the architect of humanity's survival of the flood, tells the flood hero what to do. So he says, if you want to make the ark and get people to help you, you can't tell them the full secret. So go and tell them this. And there's a strange message about birds and wheat, and it all sounds rather jolly. But people had long suspected that this was one of those double oracles, like in Macbeth, you know, none of woman born shall harm Macbeth. And he thinks he's safe until it turns out that someone born of cesarean section could harm him. So oracles that seem to be reassuring but aren't. And so my theory is that the way these lines are constructed is that you can hear them as saying one thing or hear them as saying something else. The classic example in English is ice cream versus ice cream. It can be the thing that you eat at the beach, ice cream, versus, ice cream. And you can't tell the difference. And
1: Daniel,
4: so I think a Babylonian poet actually managed to create 8 lines that could be heard in 2 ways like that. It's terribly clever. So yes, I'm very fond of Gilgamesh and all his little tricks.
1: Did you know all this, Daniel Glazer?
0: I did not. And, you know, Oscar Wilde said that a classic is a book that everyone wants to have read, but no one wants to read. But I'm a big fan of Simon Armitage, so I think this new translation will spur me on to have a go. I do have a question for the professor, if I may.
1: Quick one, because I want to bring Zanelli back.
0: Yeah. Is it true that the world's oldest joke was from Sumeria and it was about farts?
4: There are jokes and proverbs from Sumer about farts. It might be the oldest recorded joke. The oldest actual joke we might never have access to.
1: Zanelli, what do you make of Gilgamesh? What you're hearing of it?
5: It's absolutely fascinating to me that the world has changed so much around us over the last thousands of years, but humanity itself has remained remarkably consistent. The themes that fascinate us, the dynamics of our relationships, the fact that we can be reading something so old and still find so much connection to it. And I'm curious about what literature from now will be picked up in thousands of years and will also sort of have that same resonant effect.
1: Tell me, Martin Worthington, how has this text survived when the languages it was written in no longer exist?
4: A very good question. It was a genius Irishman, and nobody knows how he did it. His name was Hinks, And this was a time when tablets were coming back to Europe. People were bringing these stone balls. Mesopotamia was huge in the Illustrated London News. It was part of the story of empire. It was also a competition between the various imperial powers who got to do the most. And Edward Hincks managed to decipher Mesopotamian cuneiform, and take it from me, we now know that it's deciphered, but he left no written notes, and he didn't actually explain how he did it. So this was in the 1840s, but he managed to do it. And we can actually, you know, we can pronounce Mesopotamian, well, we can pronounce Babylonian with a fair degree of confidence because they wrote vowels and it's related to Arabic and Hebrew and other Semitic languages. So it's been a miracle.
1: Martin Worthington, Professor of Assyriology at the University of Pisa in Italy. Many thanks for joining us. You're going to seek out a copy of this new version, aren't you?
0: I hope you've got one lying in the office, Paul. I'd love to read it.
1: And we might have to seek around a few desks. Thank you for being our guests on this edition of Weekend. Daniel Glazer and Zanelli MG in South Africa. And thank you to you for listening as well. We need you and we value you taking paying attention to our programme. We hope you enjoyed it to an extent as well. Enjoy the rest of your weekend if you can. From the whole team, bye-bye.

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1: A Head Full of Ghosts is a unique blend of horror and social commentary. It explores possession, mental illness, and the invasive power of reality TV. Paul reads from the novel and reflects on the inspiration behind it.
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2: On from our own correspondent after the news, life amid war in Yemen.
5: Fairy lights outside a house drew us towards a wedding. Beyond the celebrations, we could still hear gunfire and artillery.
2: Grieving in Israel 3 years on.
6: There's an emotional debate about whether remaining houses where people were killed should be removed during the Nero's renovations or left untouched.
2: Why a youth rebellion spread in France.
7: What fueled the fires of discontent were pupils sharing the conditions of the classrooms on social media. They also spoke of chronic staff shortages and overcrowded classrooms.
2: And a basement full of looted treasures under the streets of New York.
8: It would be hard to conjure up a less glamorous place to store such valuable artifacts. There were pipes running along the ceiling and boxes stacked along the corridors.
2: That's all on From Our Own Correspondent after this bulletin of BBC World News.
9: BBC News with Govinda Gill. The Saudi Civil Aviation Authority says 12 people have been killed and hundreds wounded in a Houthi missile attack on Riyadh's main international airport. The missile reportedly struck an airport gate. John Donison reports from Jerusalem.
10: In the Saudi capital, hospitals were overwhelmed with casualties. Smoke billowed above the airport terminal, and inside there was widespread damage. This is the deadliest single attack on a Gulf Arab country since the war between Israel, the United States, and Iran began in February. The civil war in Yemen between the Houthis and the Saudi-backed internationally recognized government has been going on for more than a decade. But in recent weeks, the Houthis, which are supported by Iran, have stepped up attacks against Saudi Arabia.
9: Ukraine has continued to target Russian infrastructure with another drone attack on a data center belonging to the Russian tech giant Yandex. Officials said operations at the facility in Vladimir to the east of Moscow had been completely halted, causing disruption to internet and cloud services nationwide. There were no casualties. The strike marks the third attack on a Yandex server hub in recent days. This comes after President Trump accused Volodymyr Zelensky of prolonging the war and said it was time for Ukraine to elect a new leader. Here's Joe Inwood.
11: The Americans have got a lot of really significant levers they could pull. They're not giving any, we believe, money and equipment anymore, but they do still allow the sharing of intelligence, of satellite data. They have things they could do which would really damage the Ukrainians. We have seen those levers pulled before, and the Ukrainians will want to stop that happening. So I'd be surprised if we saw escalation from President Zelensky, but at the same time, they're not going to stop, I wouldn't imagine, their strikes on refineries, because it's a really, really effective and, let's be frank about it, from their point of view, legitimate military tactic.
9: The leader of the Indian opposition movement, the Cockroach Janata Party, has described Prime Minister Narendra Modi as an embarrassment. Abhijit Dibke said India had never seen a bigger coward or bully. He'd been briefly detained on Saturday along with thousands of protesters and opposition figures before planned demonstrations against revisions to the electoral roll. Azadeh Mashiri's in Delhi.
12: As police boarded the plane, Mr. Dibke told officers he wasn't afraid of them. He and other senior leaders were forced into preventative detention and released this morning after appearing in court. The United Nations Human Rights Office has called on the authorities to ensure that the right to peaceful assembly is fully respected and said some were arbitrarily detained. It prompted a rebuke from the government, which said this was unwarranted interference in India's internal affairs and the restrictions were in the interest of public order. The Cockroach Janata Party has insisted the protest will continue despite the security crackdown in the capital.
9: BBC News. South African police have arrested 30 people in connection with recent anti-migrant violence. The National Police Commissioner says the suspects were detained in separate operations in Durban and Johannesburg. The army has joined police patrols in Durban as authorities try to restore order after days of unrest. Nepali officials say they've rescued 36 people from areas impacted by a flash flood, which has washed away bridges and damaged a hydropower facility. Five people are missing. Local residents on the banks of the Budhi Gundaki River are being told to leave for their safety. Manchester City Football Club today play their first match since being found guilty by the English Premier League of breaching financial rules. They're away at Liverpool, where the Merseysiders are one of the clubs that possibly were denied a title by the creative accounting City were convicted of, finishing second in 2019. Jane Dougal reports.
13: Manchester City are expecting a hostile reception at Anfield following the guilty verdict. City have denied any wrongdoing and have appealed the decision, which followed more than 100 charges relating to financial conduct between 2009 and 2018. The ruling has renewed debate about whether rival teams, including Liverpool, were disadvantaged during the seasons under investigation. There are concerns that the Manchester City team buses may be met by unhappy Liverpool fans when they arrive, as this has happened on several previous occasions.
9: Eight orangutans rescued from the wildfires that recently swept through parts of Borneo have been released into a protected forest. The orangutans, three mother and baby pairs and two male teenagers, were saved from various locations in the West Kalimantan and the Indonesian part of the island. Their new homes is the Batu Nyambu Reserve, chosen by conservationists because of its availability of food and water sources. BBC News.
2: Hello and welcome to From Our Own Correspondent here on the BBC World Service. I'm Pascal Harter. Coming up in the programme, 3 years after the Hamas-led attacks of October the 7th, 2023, we revisit an Israeli kibbutz that was targeted. Youth and their parents revolt in France as the streets erupt in protest over the state of education. And a rare glimpse of stolen treasures from around the world, held in a dingy basement storage room near a New York City courthouse. But first, to Yemen, where the Houthis have transformed from a local militia on the back foot to a force capable of striking Saudi Arabia where it hurts. For years, Riyadh has backed Yemen's internationally recognised government, launching bombing campaigns against the Houthis in support. Meanwhile, Tehran has backed the Houthis. The war between the US and Iran, and ensuing hostilities with other countries in the Middle East which receive US backing, have re-escalated the war in Yemen. Since July, the fighting has forced more than 200,000 Yemeni civilians to flee their homes. That's according to the UN. Nawal al-Makhafi was recently in the city of Taiz, a government stronghold besieged on all sides by Houthi fighters.
14: I've been reporting on Yemen's war for more than a decade, long enough to remember when many of the front lines we now talk about didn't exist. Perhaps that's why, whenever I return, I find myself looking for the ordinary things I remember. The crowded streets, children in school uniforms, weddings that go on far too late, and families sitting outside their homes as the heat of the day begins to fade. In Taiz, all those things are still there, although the war is never far away. We had come because the front lines were moving again. Houthi forces had swept down Yemen's Red Sea coast, taking the port of Mocha, and fighting was intensifying in the mountains around Taiz. As I travelled with government forces towards one of those front lines, the first warning was buzzing overhead. This is the first drone, the soldier accompanying us said. It's usually followed by an attack. We took cover beneath some bushes, then returned to our vehicle and drove away. About 10 minutes later, we heard the thud of missile strikes, one after another, although we couldn't tell where they were landing. I've heard those sounds many times in Yemen over the past decade, but I've never quite become used to how quickly people resume their lives around them. Early the following morning, I went to meet a 10-year-old girl called Rafif at school. And as the children gathered,
5: I found myself looking at their shoes. Some had shiny black ones, while others wore battered sandals or flip-flops. Rafif's journey to school takes her across ground overlooked by sniper positions. Her family says she can't play outside or visit friends anymore because they're frightened she could be shot. School is one of the few places she's allowed to go, but danger always lurks. We tried twice to reach her neighborhood, but on both occasions there had been reports of people being shot. When I asked Rafif why she still wanted to go to school despite being frightened, she began listing the names of the friends she met there, one after another. That evening, elsewhere in Taiz, fairy lights outside a house drew us towards a wedding, where women were dancing and the smell of oud and perfume filled the rooms. Fireworks made us jolt at first, until the crackling that followed distinguished them from the sounds of fighting. The groom, 25-year-old Ahmed, was dressed in a white thobe with a jambiya, the traditional Yemeni dagger, at his waist. Beyond the celebrations, we could still hear gunfire and artillery, but he was determined to enjoy what he described as the happiest day of his life. He told me he'd spent much of it surrounded by conflict, and there was no knowing how long he would wait if he postponed getting married until there was peace. Whatever happened next, he said, he would have someone beside him to face it. I recognize that determination from so many years of reporting here. It's often described as resilience, but I've become wary of that word because it can obscure how exhausting this is or what people have lost or had to give up. We left the wedding with the sound of singing still in our ears, and a few minutes later my phone rang with news that a mortar had hit a local mechanics shop. At the nearby Al-Rawda hospital, I met a nurse called Ikram Shamsan, who was holding a tiny pair of Crocs shoes belonging to a 3-year-old boy called Ahmed. His father had stopped at the shop to put air into his motorbike tire. He'd intended to leave Ahmed at home, but the little boy had cried because he wanted to go with his dad. When the mortar landed, a piece of shrapnel entered Ahmed's back and pierced his heart, while his father escaped unharmed. By the time we arrived at the hospital, the father had already left, carrying his son's body. When I asked Ikram about the shoes, she began to cry. "What's this child's fault?" she asked. "What's his family's fault?" I didn't know what to say to her as she described seeing the clothes and belongings of wounded children brought into the hospital. Ikram told me how she was frightened at home and frightened on the road about children losing their childhoods and adults losing their hopes for the future. "How long will we stay in wars?" she asked me. "We just want to live."
15: Nawal Al-Makafi. In Israel, amid a rancorous election campaign, it has also been a week of somber remembrance as the country marked 3 years since the Hamas-led attacks of October the 7th, 2023. Nearly 1,200 Israelis were killed and 251 taken hostage in a wave of assaults. Just 2 kilometres from the Gaza Strip, Kibbutz Neir Oz was one of several Israeli communities that came under attack that day. Nearly every household there experienced violence, including sexual assault and looting. 41 Neir Oz residents and foreign workers were killed. 76 of them were kidnapped and taken to Gaza, and several were killed in captivity. The surviving hostages were returned a year ago, and bodies of the deceased returned a few weeks later. Yoland Nell has been to the kibbutz and met with a few residents who have chosen to return.
16: Ido Dan's modern home in Tel Aviv was still decked out with pink balloons when I arrived 2 days after the Hamas-led assault on southern Israel. On the 7th of October 2023, he'd been celebrating his daughter's birthday when the horrors unfolding near the Gaza border began playing out on his family's WhatsApp group. "She's sending this heart and saying, 'I'm not sure we're going to survive this,'" Ido sobbed as he reread a message from his cousin Hadass Calderon in Kibbutz Neir Oz. Hadass did survive the brutal attacks, but her 11-year-old son Erez and daughter of 16 Saha were seized as hostages by Palestinian gunmen along with their father Ofer.
6: At that stage, the fate of Ido's aunt, Carmela Dan, and her 12-year-old granddaughter, Noya, still wasn't clear. "Just get them out of this confrontation. It's not for kids, not for older people," Ido begged. "Even war has rules and ethics and limits." 3 years on visiting near Oz, I remembered Ido's words when I came across a small burnt-out house and realised that was where Carmela and Noya had been murdered. Their close-knit kibbutz was one of the worst-hit places on that day. About one in four of some 400 residents were killed or kidnapped. Dilit Ram Acharon and her husband Achi, who are showing me around, survived by hiding for hours in their bomb shelter. Dilit recalls how they too had been preparing for a party. Her eldest son Uri turned 9 that day. The mother of three fights back tears as she shows me where Shiri Bibas lived. "She was a close friend, like a sister," she says. There are bikes, a cot, a pushchair and toys piled outside. Shiri, her husband Yarden and their two ginger-haired boys, 4-year-old Ariel and baby Kafir, were all taken hostage to Gaza. And while other women and children, like those of Hadass Calderon, came home alive in the first Gaza ceasefire in November 2023, Shiri and her sons did not. When their bodies were eventually returned last year, Israel said they'd been murdered in captivity. Husband and father Yarden survived. Dilit wants to remember Shiri as she knew her. "A very, very happy person," she says. "Always smiling. She never did anything to anyone." Yarden Bibas was released in the ceasefire in February last year, on the same day as Hadass Calderon's ex-husband Ofer. I was reporting on developments amid a huge crowd in Hostages Square who cheered and let out sighs of relief when the men appeared on the big screen. The trauma's too much for many survivors, and when I last met Hadass, she swore she'd never move back to near Oz. She just wanted her kids to heal and have a normal life. But the Aharons feel differently. "We'll come back," insists Dalit, whose parents co-founded the kibbutz, "for the memory of Shiri and for the people who didn't have the chance to live here." Amid the sound of birdsong in the greenery of near Oz, there's now the clatter of construction. Dozens of damaged houses have been torn down, and so far 10 smart white villas have been newly built. A few former hostages have moved in. "We realised that in order to return, you have to change the environment and build back better," says Emmy Palmer, brought in to lead near Oz reconstruction. But in the kibbutz, you can still hear occasional thuds of Israeli shelling in nearby Gaza. It's a reminder that Israel's devastating war, which the Hamas-run health ministry says has killed more than 74,200 Palestinians, is far from over, despite a US-brokered ceasefire. The territory's largely in ruins, most of its 2 million-plus residents displaced from their homes amid dire conditions. There are big, unanswered questions about what happens next. "It's not that we solved what triggered this entire war," Emmy admits. She says those who want to return to the kibbutz are worried about safety, but they're also resilient and committed. At the moment, there's an emotional debate about whether remaining houses where people were killed should be removed during the near Oz renovations or left untouched. Achi Aharon wants the latter. "People should see the destruction," he insists. "The pure hatred that happened here."
17: Yoland now. You're listening to From Our Own Correspondent here on the BBC World Service. I'm Pascal Harter. Student protest is nothing new in France. The banners, slogans and street violence of 1968 became a blueprint for youth revolt the world over. But the demonstrations, which have erupted across the country since late September, are, in the words of Interior Minister Laurent Nunez, unprecedented in terms of the number of schools, students and the degree of violence involved. Back in 1968, graffiti in Paris exhorted students to be realistic, demand the impossible. This time around, some people are asking if reforming the French education system might still be an unattainable goal. James Waterhouse.
18: If Edouard Geoffrey was hoping to ease anger with his appearance on France's popular TF1 channel, the evidence suggests he hasn't. The country's education minister has promised to deploy 3,000 substitute teachers to replace absent staff in the country's worst-off high schools – It is a move which follows weeks of nationwide protests which have only intensified in anger and scale, capturing more imaginations and occupying a greater part of the political agenda in the process. Despite Mr. Geoffrey's proposal, teaching and student unions have already announced plans for the demonstrations to continue next week. The central grievance amongst the mostly young protesters is the condition of their classrooms. As is so often the case, their complaint is also a portal to significant wider issues facing this young generation, as well as a political middle ground that is crumbling. It is reflected in the numbers of those turning out. On Tuesday, ministers said 250,000 marched across the country. Organisers claimed it was more like 500,000. 70,000 demonstrated on Thursday, with almost half of those in Paris, where this movement was first sparked last month. It was when pupils supported their teachers at Lycée Antoine de Saint-Exupéry in Créteil, on the outskirts of Paris, they soon struck a chord right across France. What fueled the fires of discontent were pupils sharing the conditions of the classrooms on social media. There were images of leaking water pipes, crumbling walls, decrepit buildings, and even rats scurrying down corridors. They also spoke of chronic staff shortages and overcrowded classrooms. Soon enough, the protests also targeted what was seen as excessive police force. Outside Paris's Lycée Jacques Décor, we saw a minority of demonstrators throw projectiles at French riot police, or the CRS, who would respond with familiar, robust tactics, flashbang grenades, tear gas, and the occasional charge with batons. Officials claimed the demonstrations were being hijacked by what they called a violent minority. "We don't want to use violence, but they are using violence against us," shouts one demonstrator as she tries to escape the approaching cloud of tear gas. "The guys who are making trouble are not from this school," says Diego, who insists he just wants to be heard. "So the media talk about young people, but they're not talking about us." More than 700 officers have been injured in the past 3 weeks. 200 or so pupils have been hurt, along with dozens of teachers. Police chiefs say they faced unacceptable violence, often incited by agitators said to have no links to the protests, while eventually being banned themselves from using stun grenades after a teenager had his hand blown off in the northern city of Lens. Outside another lycée, we found eloquent arguments amongst the chaos. Many students felt city suburbs like theirs failed to get the same funding and prioritisation as the wealthier schools found in more central parts of the capital. "The buildings are falling apart. There's no nurse and there are no teachers," one pupil tells us. "Our conversations were often interrupted by fireworks being lit by some of the demonstrators. Excitable screams would often follow." There were also shouts of Bali when the new far-left mayor of Saint-Denis, Bali Bagayoko, arrived and joined the students. "I put to him the government's claim that his LFE party was responsible for stoking the violence and disorder we'd seen in some parts of the country." Whilst I can't directly quote his explicit response, Mr. Bagayoko denied it and called on his opponents to reflect on the ages of those who feel compelled to demonstrate. Which takes us to the broader French picture. "It became clear to me and colleagues that these are mostly students who feel the education system, even the state, is failing them. The latest polling suggests most of this age group worry about the future of their country. This generation, like many of their peers in other countries, are increasingly looking to the political extremes for answers, whilst the centrist government grapples with one of the biggest public debts in Europe and struggles to sign off budgets in the absence of a majority. The rhetoric of the far left is undoubtedly landing with large pockets of these protesters, and whilst they're not old enough to vote, it has already propelled the subject of school funding to being a central issue ahead of the presidential election in 6 months' time. As for President Macron, his options are limited. Educational reform would command time, money, and support, and he's short of all three.
17: James Waterhouse. Now we take you to a place few people are ever allowed to enter. Considering the value of what's inside, it's not surprising that even the existence of this place is almost kept secret, and it operates under the tightest security. We're on the trail of stolen antiquities. New York City is where many of them end up. It's a centre of world trade in this sort of stuff. But the district attorney's office is also on the recovery trail and takes pride in finding and seizing these illegally acquired works of art, even from respected museums and rich collectors.
15: But where to keep such valuable evidence while the cases wait to come to court? After some hard negotiating, Sandra Cansal was let in.
8: What do the stolen love letters of John Keats have to do with murder on the streets of New York? A strange question, but the answer is that both crimes fall under the remit of Manhattan Assistant District Attorney Matthew Bogdanos. Bogdanos, a 68-year-old retired Marine colonel, is both a homicide prosecutor and head of the department's antiquities trafficking unit. It's an unusual workload, but in his words, cultural vandalism and violent crime have more in common than people would ordinarily think. In one case, it's the surviving family members of a homicide victim, and in the other, it's the surviving members of a victimized culture. And each touches a different part of your soul, he explained to me. Bogdanos has a master's degree in classics, an interest first sparked by reading the Iliad as a teenager, a gift from his mother when he was waiting tables at the family's Greek restaurant. He joined the Marines at 19 and served 8 years before coming back to New York to pursue a career in law. After the attacks on the World Trade Center, he returned to active duty. While he was stationed in Basra in 2003, he heard the Iraq Museum was being ransacked by looters and asked to take a team north to Baghdad to sort the situation out. I'm a New York City homicide prosecutor. I'll have it wrapped up in 3 to 5 days, he remembers telling his commanding officer, somewhat overconfidently. It took 5 years. And the work followed him back to the Manhattan District Attorney's Office. Many of the antiquities from the Iraq Museum investigation made their way to or through New York. He eventually convinced his bosses to create the Antiquities Trafficking Unit with him at its helm. Its presence has been felt in the museums, galleries, and private homes of collectors throughout New York. His team has convicted 18 people for antiquities trafficking. Bogdanos' professional arena is the courtroom, but his hobby is the boxing ring. And he comes across as charming and intimidating in equal measure. My original plan was to interview him surrounded by the many ancient objects the ATU has seized. But when I arrived, that idea was shot down immediately and with some gusto. They are kept in a dedicated evidence room, and I am not an officer of the court. As a native New Yorker, we're known for persistence. I asked again at the end of our interview, but he didn't bite. So I was surprised to be stopped just before leaving the building. Bogdanos had changed his mind, but I wouldn't be allowed to record anything or take any pictures. Together, we went down to a basement in a building across the street. It would be hard to conjure up a less glamorous place to store such valuable artifacts. The walls were dark and drab, there were pipes running along the ceiling, and boxes stacked along the corridors. I had to leave my rucksack, with all my kit in it, outside in the hall. I briefly worried it might get stolen, but then quickly realized the only people allowed down here were with law enforcement. I decided to chance it. We entered a room with metal shelves lining the concrete walls. The ancient objects they contained were labeled by country: Myanmar, Turkey, Afghanistan, Greece, Thailand, Italy. There were more than 2 dozen statues on the floor, mostly made of stone and bronze, often religious artifacts, hundreds, perhaps thousands of years old. Some were strung with labels reading charged, which meant someone involved in their trafficking had been indicted. I was afraid to touch anything. However, Matthew Bogdanos was in his element. He could enthusiastically recite where every item came from, how old it was, and why it was important. Several pieces in, I gave up writing down what they all were. By then, my notes were incomprehensible. I just couldn't keep up. In our interview, Bogdanos remarked that we are a product of all the cultures that have gone before us. I was surrounded by proof of what he meant. When I walked around that room, it felt like traveling through time. I could see and feel culture and history, and what these items would mean to the people they were taken from. Which may be why in one corner they also stored a lot of bubble wrap and boxes with packing material, because the aim is to eventually send all these objects back to their countries of origin. I asked if after a bad day, he ever slipped down here just to be around these objects. And without missing a beat, he answered, yes.
15: Sandra Cansal, with a rare glimpse of some of the world's stolen cultural treasures. That's our last story for this edition of the program. Thank you for listening. I'm Pascal Harter. The producer was Polly Hope. And there will be more of the tales from behind the world's headlines next weekend.
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0: Hurricane Melissa left Jamaica's churches, homes and whole communities in ruins. But amid the wreckage, faith is helping people rebuild, from salvaging sacred objects in a shattered Anglican church to supporting neighbours who lost everything. Join Nick Davis on this week's Heart and Soul as he travels across the island to hear how communities are finding hope, strength and solidarity after disaster. That's Heart and Soul with me, Nick Davis, after the latest BBC News.
1: BBC News with Govinda Gill. A missile attack on Riyadh International Airport carried out by the Houthis on Saturday is now known to have killed 12 people. Saudi officials say more than 300 others were injured. The Saudi-led coalition fighting the Houthis in Yemen described the attack as a war crime. Ukraine's continued to target Russian infrastructure with another drone attack on a data center belonging to the Russian tech giant Yandex. Officials said operations at the facility in Vladimir had been completely halted, causing disruption to internet and cloud services nationwide. The recently released leader of the Indian opposition movement, the Cockroach Junta Party, has described Prime Minister Narendra Modi as an embarrassment. Abhijit Dibke had been detained along with thousands of protesters ahead of planned demonstrations against revisions to the electoral roll. Nepali officials say they've rescued 36 people from areas impacted by a flash flood that has washed away bridges and damaged a hydropower facility. Five people are missing. South African police have arrested 30 people in connection with recent anti-migrant violence. The suspects were detained in separate operations in Durban and Johannesburg. The US Department of Justice says it's investigating TV networks that refuse to broadcast presidential events. It said group boycotts among commercial competitors could violate competition laws. Organisers of a pilot scheme prescribing tickets to football matches to improve people's mental health have called for its wider adoption. Those who've been to games say it's improved their mental health and overall well-being. Eight orangutans rescued from recent wildfires that swept through parts of Borneo have been released into a protected forest. The three males and their babies and two teenagers were saved on the island.
2: The strongest hurricane to hit the island in modern history.
3: Hurricane Melissa slamming Jamaica. She is no joke. This one hits a Category 5.
4: In the town, all the churches were damaged. You know, we are scattered. You're walking, but you're not sure if you're walking. You're talking, but you're not conscious of what you're saying because you're so horrified. And at the same time, we're thinking about, are we going to get together again to worship and pray that your faith will bring you through this?
0: From one-room chapels in Sugar Belt villages to churches that survived slavery and emancipation, Hurricane Melissa leveled Jamaica's religious legacy in hours.
5: It has to become your mantra, even if you doubt it sometimes and you're like, God, what did you do? Why are you doing this? You somehow, you still find that little seed and say, you don't have to understand all of this. You just have to deal with what you have been dealt with.
0: I'm Nick Davis, and this is the documentary on BBC World Service. I was one of the first to report on the unfolding disaster. For Heart and Soul, we're back at Ground Zero, where Hurricane Melissa made landfall on Jamaica's southwest coast.
6: So, we're just making our way into Black River. So much of this area is still very much a disaster zone. Oh, wow. It's the first time I've seen the parish church since the storm, and I mean, this was iconic, and now the only thing which remains is the steeple from what we can see. People digging. The whole back section of the church has just been blown inwards.
0: We're here to meet Alison Morris, organist and passionate parishioner at what's left of St. John's Anglican Church.
7: Oh, nice.
8: Yeah. But we can see it here, where we can clear.
7: By the time I start working, I even forgot you were coming, man.
0: Alison's a music teacher.
7: I'm going to play something for you now. This organ has been here.
0: And before the storm, she ran heritage tours around her hometown, where she played the 100-year-old church pipe organ that was inside St. John's. Today, the sun shines as Alison leads a team of volunteers who sift ruins and neatly stack bricks to one side.
5: We had certain artifacts which we were definitely looking for, and it was great when we found some of them. And we found Jesus already, and we found most of Mary. So we're missing John's. We have his right shoulder and leg, but we need the rest of him. Having found most of them now, our focus is on getting whole bricks out. Part bricks too, but whole bricks that we plan to use in whatever springs up from here. It will be including bricks from the old church. A lot of this brick ended up in Jamaica coming as ballast in ships that were coming for like sugar and other produce. When the sun would come up, there'll be rays of sun just coming down and hitting just in front of the sanctuary. And me, I always felt like it was just the light of God shining through at that moment. Beautiful, beautiful. People would sometimes wander in on a Sunday just to sit and look and be amazed. Different groups would come and worship with us just for the majesty of the church. It's so many things, you know, it's just the workmanship, it's the architecture. And when you combine that with your faith and all the symbols that are inside it, it was really an experience to be inside this church.
0: The disaster hit the building at St. John's the hardest and tested the strength of the faithful. And it's a story that's repeated across countless congregations whose churches and chapels were also destroyed by the storm.
9: We're sort of looking at what's remaining. It almost looks like a bomb's here.
5: It does. It's shocking. I mean, it's been 4 months now and I still get a jolt when I come because there is so much brick that has fallen and basically, well, the whole roof has gone.
9: How do you make sense of it when the prayers go up and there's still so much to do?
5: When you pray, sometimes you'll get an answer. It won't be the answer that you like. Sometimes you'll get an answer and the answer is not in your time. And sometimes you really pray just to try and make that connection yourself. I can't say that my faith is the strongest faith in the whole world and that I don't have a lot of doubts. Because, I mean, faith is not something that is logical and I tend to be a very logical person. So it's hard for me to have faith. And I don't always have it in the measure that other people do, or maybe that I should. You know the phrase, I can do all things through Christ who strengthens me? To me, that is the core of what resilience is. People say, you're so resilient in all the while that we are feeling so vulnerable and terrible. But you do what you have to do in the circumstance that you have been dealt with, because you have to do. And so you just do.
10: So right now my task is picking up the little bricks, putting them in the wheelbarrow, depositing them somewhere else.
0: That's Alison's daughter, Courtney.
10: You

0: Courtney.
1: You feel the emotions of it, but then there's times where it's like you just have to do the task, because everywhere was damaged, but when you see something that was so huge just diminished like this, I realized that you can really plan your whole life and you can have all the things planned, and something can just happen in a day and get rid of all of it. We can lose everything, but we still have people. We still have our families, we still have our friends. But if you have community, then you'll be okay. When we came out walking the day after the hurricane and I saw the place, I realized that there might be things in here that people would want to take as souvenirs that were precious to us. And at that point, we got out organ pipes and we got out a couple of the steel pans. And I looked at the pan and it was rusty, it was banged up. It was my daughter who came down with me that day and we found a spot. She was the videographer and I played. And when I started playing and it played a tune, I just started to cry right there.
0: In the video, Alison plays the battered and salvaged steel drum whilst Courtney films her in front of the tumble-down church walls. It's a powerful testimony.
1: Having that pan, being able to play despite all, it captured so much of how I think a lot of us were feeling. We were just like, how will we ever get over this? For me, the loss of some of these buildings is almost like somebody has died.
2: A lot of these places have got very traumatic histories, but they're important to keep.
1: You know, people sometimes ask me, you know, how can you be an Anglican given that past? But I say, you know, if you are a faith-based person, you believe in the transformative power of Christ. I'm always in favor of knowledge. I mean, Jamaica was a British colony for 300 years, from 1655 until 1962, when we got our independence. The Anglican Church used to be the state church. Originally, this was not the church of the black man or the small man or the disenfranchised man. So I think it's very important to keep markers of what was before. And then, of course, I have the family history here. So my family has been here forever. So I grew up here. I was baptized here. I was married here. I was confirmed here. I played the organ here. So I'm here. It's just part of me. The church is a community and the people are part of the church.
2: Yeah.
1: Apart from two people who are here today, everybody else here is a parishioner. My two children are here. Dee is a parishioner. Fiona is inside digging up. The guy who just walked past, Junar. He's one of the salvage team. Junar.
0: Junar stands up to take a break from scavenging. He's tall and slim and in his late 50s and wears a wide-brimmed hat to shield the midday sun.
3: I was confirmed here and has been a part of my life ever since growing up. Our faith has really impacted. It started off acceptance of Christ. You cannot lean on your own understanding, but lean on his understanding, and that's what gives you the strength. That's where you get the strength. That's where you get the power. That's where you get the vision. So given that, you know, we try to get together and to see how much we can salvage and put back as quickly as possible.
1: The value of our town will be diminished, and I have no qualms about saying that it will be diminished if we take down everything historical that's there just because some of it has been damaged. The hurricane has already totally erased at least 5 of our iconic buildings. And so if we have a few that are still left, I think they are worth the effort. Let us make the effort. If it turns out that for some reason something can be saved, then we would said, we tried. We didn't just give up. We wouldn't give up on our own house. You found a cross!
4: Oh. I need help, though.
1: Oh, my God! Sorry.
5: This is such an important moment.
1: We need help inside. We found a cross. Fiona found a cross.
5: All of the weeks of trying to recover items, finding the cross is the moment.
1: Oh, my God, I can't believe this. Well, I can't believe it, but...
5: If you could see Alison's face, everybody, like, there is such a smile. It's just beaming.
1: Ale, ale, ale. There it is. Isn't that the cross, my girl? Oh, my God.
4: Isn't that the cross?
0: The cross is an 8-foot-tall processional artifact cast in solid brass. It's been carried through the generations.

0: Nations by successive priests, and now it's buried beneath 4 feet of rubble.
1: She good at digging, you know, and when she decides, she go and find something that's under somewhere. No, just to move some of this that keep dropping back down on it.
2: All right.
0: You're listening to the documentary on the BBC World Service. I'm Nick Davis, and for Heart and Soul, we're in Jamaica as faith communities continue to rebuild after Hurricane Melissa. We leave Alison and the community salvage crew behind as together they tease the last of St. John's sacred artifacts from beneath the debris and follow the course of the Black River along flood-ravaged roads to Lakovia and a rendezvous with Father Tony.
3: Morning.
0: His Lakovia parish covers 4 rural ministries, St. Thomas, Holy Trinity, St. Jude's and St. Margaret's.
3: Kimberley, oh.
0: And it's a busy patch.
3: Hello, Kimberley. Oh, yes. All right, take care now. Good.
4: Okay.
3: Yeah. Small as we are, we have about 14 different churches in Lakovia. For me, the church's responsibility, and I put it as a responsibility and a duty, is also to the school and the wider community.
0: In the aftermath of Melissa, his priority was to get essential workers back on their feet. It didn't matter to Father Tony whether or not they came to his churches or not, if they were believers or non-believers.
3: It's difficult. It's heartbreaking. It's heartbreaking because really and truly, to build back this church is going to take a lot of money. A lot of money. So we're going to start by going down to Lakovia Primary and Infant School. I want to introduce you to 2 staff members who we helped to build a one-room space for them.
0: The road is lined with the remains of people's homes. House after house has been wiped clean away, leaving nothing but a slab of concrete foundation.
3: So you see that blue and yellow wall there?
4: Yes.
3: We're going to turn into the entrance, which is coming up on the left. And from this side, it doesn't look as if there's any damage to the church because the east wall stood up fine. But the rest of the church is rubble. And some of the children say to me, you know, they have said to me, Father Tony, I'm not going to get to graduate. Because he's associating leaving primary school and going to high school with having a big function in the church. And some children, they come up to me and say, when are we going to build back the church? When are we going to build back the church? And I say, well, we may not be able to build it back. We might have to do something else. And then some of them will say, no, we want it back the same way it was. Want it back the same way it was. And I've heard that from children and from adults who are not members of the church. And they have their houses to rebuild as well. And their furniture to try and purchase over again. A lot of stress. There's one young man comes to mind immediately. He lives in a family yard, or was living in a family yard, but he had built a little one-room place and he had furnished it. He lost everything. He lost fridge, stove, the building, everything. And so he just had to start over from scratch. And that's the case for many, many, many, many people. When I saw you, I said, boy, but I have to introduce you to Shereem. She laughs. She knows why she's laughing.
5: So my name is Sheree McLeod.
3: So Sheree is our clerk here at the school. But she was also the government shelter manager. And the government, you know, appoints different schools to be shelters in these situations.
5: The first thing I saw was my church. And, you know, I was so disheartened. I was broken. I glanced at it. And then I could not look at it for much longer. It's one of the oldest churches, if not the oldest church in this community. Almost everybody who would have been born and raised in this community would have had some connection with the church. Either they would have been christened there or baptized as a baby. They would have come there as a child. Maybe as an adult, they would have gone elsewhere. But some form of connection, if not themselves, some form of family members would have had some connection in the church. And even for us at school, that's where we use for every function at school. So without it, we are suffering. Mm-hmm.
0: You know when you have times of trouble, because clearly that's your church. Did you pray? Did you reach out to God?
5: Yes, we were praying, and I remember one of the time when we like started hearing our roof like it was going, and my daughter said to me, "Come on, mommy, it's time to pray." And you know, all three of us, my husband and my daughter, we got there right in the living room, and I've never heard my daughter pray like that before. We prayed and prayed and prayed. We had to, you know, that was our only hope, our only source of hope, you know, reaching out, because based on how things were happening, what we were hearing and seeing on the outside, oh God, we had to be praying. Tears welled in my eyes immediately, but then I said, no, I need to be strong. Though persons would have said it's just maybe stone and, you know, board, whatever, it's more than that to us.
2: Hello, how are you?
0: Hi.
2: How are you?
0: So many hugs, Father.
4: Yes. As we head to the kitchen, Father Tony's met with high fives from the children and an enormous hug from Monique, the janitor.
1: Thanks to him today, I'm living in my own home, feeling very much more comfortable and more safe.
0: If it wasn't for the help of the church, how do you think you would have been able to get back?
1: I don't know. I feel more protected. I feel like I wasn't a burden to anyone anymore, getting back in my own space.
4: Even though she isn't a churchgoer, Father Tony built Monique a new one-roomed house because her need was greatest and because schools need great janitors.
2: So I said, okay, let us put it out to all the staff. Who needs help with their homes? Who wants help with their homes? And it was basically Monique and Jackie, who hopefully we'll find now.
1: Thank you, thank you. It was terrible, terrible. I have my house, my zinc blow off, my furniture wet up, everything destroyed.
0: And so
1: it was terrible.
0: The church, Father Tony, yes. The community have really... So how did they help you then?
1: Some came over and they helped me, like packing away some of the stuff that got wet up. Some helped me to try to rebuild back the place, also with Father Tony.
0: So this is
1: it don't finish as yet. We have more.
0: There's more work which needs to be done.
1: Yes, I would say thank God for sparing our life that we can help each other to build back ourselves. Yes.
0: So your faith hasn't been shaken at all?
1: No, because it's an experience for everyone. It's an experience for everyone. So we experience it, and then from there, we can move on.
0: Has church become more important for people?
1: Everybody started praying. I've never seen persons so, you know, supportive of each other until after Hurricane Melissa. After the hurricane and I went outside, everybody, you know, losing everything, one would believe that everybody would be all distraught and, you know, crying on all of that. But they were so happy knowing that they, you know, were alive. They demonstrated so much love to each other. So I think there is something good that came out of Melissa, because I've never seen so many persons supporting each other before.
0: So, Father, I remember seeing pictures of this church. I remember driving past this church. It's almost unrecognizable.
2: This lawn was like a bomb disaster. They had to be... You see those long planks that were up on the roof? Some of them were like spears down in the lawn. And the guys had to literally break them and then dig them out. You know, that's what it was like. So I was here one night with them, and this youngster, a young guy, is walking by. He sees me. I'm outside. And he says to me, I don't know him any at all, but he's obviously part of the community. He says to me, look how much history gone. And it's one of these young men who you don't expect to hear that kind of thing from. You can't judge a book by its cover. But looking at him, you wouldn't expect him to say something. But that's what he said. Look how much history gone. All right, so this little porch has a concrete ceiling. This is where we had our church committee meeting.
0: And as you can hear, we're just going to shelter inside for a moment because the rain is coming down. You can probably hear
6: the thunder in the background, but this is part of the problem.
4: The road turns into a river in a matter of minutes, and those potholes we could at least see before, they've disappeared under inches of water.
2: Turn right, and then after you pass the gas station, you will, at your slow pace, look out for a turn on the right.
6: Very much so. I have no problem with driving slowly.
2: And that's okay with me too. So the unfinished concrete wall,
6: yes,
2: we built on a room on the other side of that wall.
6: That's lovely.
2: Tarpaulin everywhere.
4: We've got one more stop to make in the village of Slipe to meet a man Father Tony calls Bunch of Hair.
2: All of the buildings here were damaged. This play field you're looking at was a total lake. That house over there,
6: yeah,
2: that's what we built for Navlin.
6: Oh, that's lovely.
2: All that was there was just a concrete pad on the ground. It hasn't shaken my faith, but when I drive and you see the zinc all over the place, you see the destruction, you see the mangroves just dried up. It's just depressing, even now. Hi, how are you doing? Are they here? Bunch of Hair and Ida? Bunch of Hair, don't cuss me.
6: Now I see what you mean. Now I see why it's called Bunch of Hair.
4: A man with the longest, thickest dreadlocks I've ever seen emerges from a plywood house.
2: And you are looking at Edward and Ida, this loving couple. They've been together a long time. You can tell by the color of his beard. His nickname is Bunch of Hair. Nickname is Bunch of Hair. No, that's how I know, but I know, Pastor know everything. So we're here and we've pretty much completed their one-room dwelling place. It was flat on the ground. There was nothing here at all. We cast the floor. This is a 17-foot by 16-foot room. And there are two windows in the front. There's a window at the side. We're going through the front door now. There's going to be a back door. And it is the same kind of construction. We have four by four columns at each corner planted in the ground.
6: So when the storm came, you were living next door?
7: No, right here.
6: You were living here?
7: Right.
6: But you didn't ride out the storm here, though?
7: No, we moved from here and protect ourselves in our deck place down there.
6: Okay. And then when you came back,
7: yeah,
6: just nothing?
7: Nothing.
4: Nearly 6 months have passed since the worst hurricane shook Jamaica to its spiritual core.
8: Amazing grace.
4: And the congregation of St. John's gathered to give thanks to God at an outdoor celebration, and the cross took pride of place.
1: The history won't change because it has already happened. When you don't have any physical markers of it, it's very easy to forget. And, you know, some people would argue that, well, don't bother keep any buildings from colonial times. But I would say, even if you're mad at everybody who had anything to do with anything colonial, you still need to remember who to be mad at. You know, let us not just forget that this place is a place that wasn't born yesterday. It wasn't born with Hurricane Melissa. It has seen hurricanes before. It has seen earthquakes. It has seen fires. It has seen disasters that have burnt down nearly the whole town. And we have risen.

0: Rather than breaking belief, that brutal act of God has strengthened faith and brought communities closer together.
1: What it has done, it has shaken me into acting for the benefit of the people who are suffering. That is what it has done. At no point in time can I say that it has broken my faith. And I don't think I've ever asked, Lord, why have you done this? I have not. It has strengthened me personally to keep working for the benefit of the people. Now that we have done not quite as much as we can for the people, because the money is exhausted now. And although I am personally tired, I am tired. But there's still people out there who need help.
0: You've been listening to Heart and Soul on the BBC World Service. The programme was presented by me, Nick Davis. The producer was Matt O'Donoghue. The executive producer is Rajiv Gupta. Until next time, thanks for listening.
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9: Coming up on the Arts Hour with me, Nikki Beatty, the last big movie star in the world, Tom Cruise, on his latest film, Digger. And we'll hear from its multiple Oscar-winning Mexican director, Alejandro González Iñárritu. We'll hear also from proud Punjabi and Indian superstar singer Diljit Dosanjh as he rocks London's biggest stadium. And Oscar-winning actor Catherine Zeta-Jones tells us about reclaiming her Welsh accent in the new TV series Kill Jackie. Also on the show, Gonzo journalist John Ronson talks about his latest book, The Castle, the Oscar-winning screenwriter Kali Khoury on adapting Thelma and Louise into a stage musical, and my conversation with Sudanese-Russian director Susanna Mirghani. We'll be talking about her disturbing yet beautiful film, Cotton Queen. All that and more coming up on the Arts Hour.
10: BBC News with Govinda Gill. Several countries have warned of a dangerous escalation after 12 people were killed and hundreds wounded in a Houthi missile attack on the main airport in the Saudi capital, Riyadh. John Donison in Jerusalem looks at the likely impact this could have on the wider region.
11: There are fears that the United States and Israel might be about to resume strikes against Iran. President Trump has said he is going to do that, resume the war on a full scale after the upcoming midterm elections in November. There is even speculation that as America moves more forces to the Gulf at the moment, another carrier heading that way, that it could happen before that. And I guess, you know, when you get something like this, 12 people killed, at least 300 plus injured, it is just another bit of tension going into a region which is already on a knife edge, really.
10: Ukraine has continued to target Russian infrastructure with a third attack in 4 days on a data center belonging to the Russian tech giant Yandex. This comes hours after Donald Trump's outburst at President Zelensky, who he accused of prolonging the war. Here's Sasha Schlichter.
12: Mr. Trump's vicious attack was provoked by the Ukrainian leader's criticism of his decision to lift sanctions on Russian diesel. He's been insisting that Ukraine's pummeling of Russian oil refineries was to blame for high fuel prices. Last night's strike wasn't something different, but which will still make life for ordinary Russians less convenient. They've got used to ordering pizza and cabs through Yandex, dubbed Russia's Google. The Vladimir facility east of Moscow is the third to be struck in recent days. The first says the site's operations have now been completely halted, causing disruption to internet and cloud services nationwide.
10: The recently released leader of the Indian opposition movement, the Cockroach Junta Party, has described Prime Minister Narendra Modi as an embarrassment. Abhijit Dibke said India had never seen a bigger coward or bully. He'd been detained on Saturday along with thousands of protesters and opposition figures before planned demonstrations against revisions to the electoral roll. Nepali officials say they've rescued 36 people from areas impacted by a flash flood which has washed away bridges and damaged the hydropower facility. Felinda Dahal reports from Kathmandu.
13: Officials are saying they are yet to estimate the scale of the damage caused by the Budhi Gandaki flash floods. At the moment, they say they are focused on rescue operations. So far, there are no reports of human casualties. However, some infrastructures, including hydro, bridges and homes, have been washed away. Dramatic footages of mud and debris and huge rise of water level in the Budhi Gandaki River this morning scared many Nepalese nearly 1.5 months after devastating floods that occurred along the Nepal-China border.
10: BBC News. South African police have arrested 30 people in connection with recent violence linked to anti-migrant protests in parts of the country. The National Police Commissioner says the suspects were detained in separate operations in Durban and Johannesburg. Richard Kugowe reports.
14: Among those arrested are people identified as protest leaders, accused of threatening to disrupt football matches in Durban at the weekend. Police say the suspects face charges including public violence and damage to property. Soldiers are now patrolling the city alongside police after days of unrest that saw shops owned by foreigners looted, vehicles destroyed and buildings torched. Protesters insist demonstrations will continue despite the government withdrawing a directive on processing asylum seeker applications. The unrest follows months of tensions over calls to deport undocumented migrants who are often blamed for taking jobs and singled out, sometimes unfairly, for increasing crime.
10: The U.S. Justice Department says it's investigating whether TV networks breached federal competition laws when they boycotted broadcasting presidential events. Last month, five TV pool members temporarily suspended presidential coverage after the Trump administration withdrew the credentials of reporters from three news organizations, including CNN. Those behind a pilot scheme prescribing tickets to football matches for people's mental health have called for its wider adoption. The program was introduced at Forest Green Rovers in the fifth tier of English football last year by the local MP, who's a doctor, and the green energy tycoon who owns the club. Those who've been to games say it's improved their mental health. Eight orangutans rescued from the wildfires that recently swept through parts of Borneo have been released into a protected forest. The orangutans, three mother and baby pairs and two male teenagers, were saved from various locations in the Kalimantan on the western part of the Indonesian island. That's the latest BBC News.
9: Hello and welcome to the Arts Hour from the BBC World Service. I'm Nikki Beatty, bringing you a gloriously extravagant lineup of interviewees, maybe some cultural enlightenment with the best global arts and culture conversation from across the BBC and beyond. Coming up in a moment, the last big movie star in the world, Tom Cruise, on his latest film, Digger. And we'll hear from its multiple Oscar-winning Mexican director, Alejandro González Iñárritu. Oscar-winning actor Catherine Zeta-Jones tells us about reclaiming her Welsh accent in the new TV series Kill Jackie. And proud Punjabi, Indian superstar singer Diljit Dosanjh rocks London's biggest stadium. Also on the show, Gonzo journalist John Ronson talks about his latest book, The Castle. And the Oscar-winning screenwriter Kali Khoury on adapting Thelma and Louise into a stage musical. That's not all, though. My guests on today's Arts Hour are the Sudanese-Russian director, Susanna Mirghani. We'll be talking about her latest film, Cotton Queen, later in the show. And here with me in the Arts Hour studio with her cultural critic's hat on, we welcome back Hannah Flint. Hannah, before we hear from Tom Cruise, have you got a cultural highlight that you want to recommend, something that you want to share with the world from this week?
15: I have been really enjoying Lanterns, the DC small screen adaptation of the comic book. It's on HBO Max. The season finale was this week as it follows Jon Stewart, played by Aaron Pierre. I think the whole show, which really grounds the superhero story within the cultural, social and political environment in which it's really makes it stand out as a superhero piece.
9: I think he is a phenomenal actor.
15: So good.
9: And he's a movie star, and there's a difference between the two sometimes. Speaking of which, once in a while, Tom Cruise stars in films that I get really, really excited to see. Well, he's done it twice. Once in Paul Thomas Anderson's superb Magnolia, and now in Iñárritu's Digger. The Mission Impossible franchise, Top Guns, and other great movie fare that he's played roles in are less interesting to me, but maybe not to you and the other cinema goers who've made his movies earn nearly $13 billion US dollars in worldwide box office. Digger is directed by the multiple Oscar-winning Mexican filmmaker Alejandro González Iñárritu. We'll hear from him in a moment. And because we've been asked to keep Digger's secret, here's all I can really tell you. The film follows a powerful oil tycoon who triggers a catastrophic environmental disaster and then desperately tries to convince the world that he can save it.
16: Mr. President, 55 minutes ago, my company informed me of the explosion on our rig,
17: causing massive water displacement and triggering a tsunami.
16: Models estimate casualties in the hundreds of thousands.
18: Now Digger here got us into this mess, and Digger's gonna dig us out.
9: Here's Tom Cruise talking to the BBC's Graham Norton about the central character, Digger.
19: He's outrageous. He's unpredictable. He says things that I guess some people might think and never say. Some people that go, I never thought to say that. please don't say that. I can't even believe he said that. He is an outrageous character. He's this crazy billionaire who makes a horrible mistake and almost destroys the world as we know it.
20: Yeah.
19: So it's just this timeless story about power, greed, ego, framed in a very timely manner by Alejandro Iñárritu. He's a brilliant filmmaker. I've always wanted to work with him. I have like this 10-minute monologue. It's all one take. It's just one shot.
20: Wow. Which is...
19: One show is so fun. As an actor, you're like going, oh, please. Please.
20: I feel like it's been a while since we've seen you do like a big acting part like this. Was it lovely to get back to?
19: Oh, my gosh. Look, I've never read a movie like this. I've never seen a character like this in film. I've never read it. I mean, any actor, it's like one of these moments you're just going, I've never seen it in film before. You would love it.
20: Because, you know, Digger talks a lot.
19: I know. There's like, that 10-minute monologue. Yeah,
20: it was an extraordinary amount to learn. You know, because as a film actor, you don't normally have to learn pages and pages of dialogue.
19: A lot of films I make are pages and pages. You look at Rain Man, you look at Jerry Maguire, or Risky Business, or Collateral, the language of the movies and the rhythm of the film. So it's a part of it. And so I don't find learning lines hard or anything. It's not like you sit down and learn the lines. You all know this. We're finding our voices, you know, as we're writing, as we're doing it. I like absorbing everyone's the ideas, and then it's a beautiful exploration. So learning the lines is the easiest thing. It's just mechanical, but it really is the beauty of finding the rhythm.
21: Yeah, yeah.
19: You know that in what you do. It's finding that rhythm.
9: Tom Cruise and Digger also stars Riz Ahmed, John Goodman, Sandra Hula, and Jesse Plemons. Here's director Alejandro González Iñárritu speaking with ABC Radio National's The Screen Show about what spurred him and his fellow screenwriter to make Digger, a film with an ecological message.
1: Sabina Berman and I that start this story, I think we start seeing what was happening in the Arctic. I visited the Arctic 2 times and the Antarctic 1 time. And I was seeing these things where we are heading in our human behavior beyond the political and the climate. I was interested in our conception of nature. But this film is not about the nature out there. It's about the human nature, that we are detached from nature as if we were different from it, and how blind we are thinking that our insatiable greed and ignorance about that we're heading. So I was interested about that, because this system of the fossil fuels has been around for so many years, and we all know where we are heading. And on despite of that, we are still captured in that narrative that we have been told, as the tobacco was at some point. You know, so that's for me striking. How rational beings we are, so driven by our emotional beings. You know, it's just a lot of emotions, and people is fragmented, not able to see something that is so clearly true, science true, you know.
9: Alejandro González Iñárritu talking about Digger. And before that, we heard from Tom Cruise, the star of the film. Sadly, the film has flopped at the box office. I was genuinely excited to see the film because I'm a huge admirer of Iñárritu's films. However, it is difficult to talk about Digger properly without revealing the two planes that the film exists on. You will rightly question what you're watching, I think, in the beginning, and the overblown, overwrought performances in some parts may later make sense. Iñárritu intends to pull the rug from beneath us. Hannah Flint is our cultural critic on today's Arts Hour. Keeping Digger secret, what did you make of the film?
15: Well, I am both a fan of Iñárritu and also Tom Cruise.
9: Okay.
15: But with Iñárritu, what I really love is the way that he builds worlds. In this one, we have a quite undersaturated, dystopian, sort of very theatrical space in which Digger kind of navigates the stage on which he's on. And the way that it seamlessly goes between each of those planes, in the cinematography, in the light, in the kind of pacing of it, I think it's great. My issue is that as much as this world he's built, the soul within it of the narrative lacks a lot for me. I feel that this is a story about climate change that we've kind of seen before, not really offering anything new. And certainly when you go between these two planes in which the film takes place, the second plane, a secondary plane, didn't have enough in it to kind of warrant its existence.
9: Let's talk about the 10-minute monologue, first of all, and working it on a revolving stage. Much has been made of that in the sort of publicity drive leading up to the film being released. What did you think of that? This is Digger making that monologue.
15: They're really trying to push that to be a clip for Tom Cruise's Oscar nomination. Do you know what I mean? For your consideration, here is a 10-minute monologue delivered by...
9: Okay, let's talk about this for a minute. So Tom Cruise has never won a competitive Oscar. He's been nominated a few times. He did win an Oscar last year. But it was a lifetime contribution to cinema Oscar. Do you think he will be nominated?
15: I think he will. If you look at Iñárritu, who worked with Leonardo DiCaprio. Now, Leonardo DiCaprio...
9: That was on The Revenant.
15: On The Revenant. He had been nominated several times before but didn't win. But then he wins with The Revenant.
9: Yeah, but that was a phenomenal performance.
15: Yeah, I think Tom Cruise does do a very good performance.
9: He does good work.
15: He does very good work. And I certainly even, you know, he's got these eyes that really emote. And there's something in the way he performs that reminds me of his kind of Jerry Maguire, that kind of frenetic energy that he has. I just think that after doing so many films that are action, that are blockbusters, he's kind of got to this point in his life, it's like, I want an Oscar. And who better a director to get than the director who secured Leonardo DiCaprio one? So I think he will get nominated.
9: Okay. I thought that the only character who lived in a believable range of acting and gurning in that film was Jesse Plemons. And he is always, to me, pitch perfect. Otherwise, I really found everything else hard work. Or somebody as amazing as Sandra Hüller just totally underutilized.
15: Well, this goes back to it being a vehicle for Tom Cruise. It's a Tom Cruise show, it's his circus, and everyone else is supporting players.
9: Thank you on that note, Hannah. You're listening to The Arts Hour from the BBC World Service. The Welsh actor Catherine Zeta-Jones has won an Academy Award, a BAFTA, a Tony and two Screen Actors Guild Awards over her more than 40-year career. She won her Oscar for the role of Velma Kelly in the movie Chicago, has starred in the films Ocean's 12, The Mask of Zorro and Traffic, and can currently be seen playing Morticia Adams in the Netflix series Wednesday. Now, she's taken the lead in a new action thriller series, Kill Jackie, playing a glamorous art dealer whose dangerous past comes back to haunt her. And for the first time in her long career, she's speaking using her natural Welsh accent.
0: Do you ever get that feeling when things go bad? Like there's something much worse coming for you.
21: Well, you knew I wasn't always in art. What I used to do for a living was something I thought was far behind looks like it found me.
9: Here she is talking to Nuala McGovern.
21: I was an exec producer on the show as well, and so I said to my producers, look, the book was written for, it's a man central character, set in America. We weren't shooting in America, so I said, right, I want to play a Welsh. Mm. And it was such a liberating thing for me as an actor, because it allowed me to not have that half of my brain figuring out what sounds I'm having to make, or whether I slip up and it doesn't sound true American or true Spanish or Scottish, whatever I was doing. And also, character-wise, I could find so much like humor in the nuances of her, because she comes from the kind of the wrong side of the track in Wales. I was at the posh side, just to reiterate that. My mother would be very angry. I was from the posh side. But anyway, Jackie was not, and she, you know, she's lived a kind of dubious, kind of dysfunctional life, but it was wonderful.
22: Also, Elizabeth Taylor, you were quite fascinated with as a child, and you actually got to meet her.
21: I did. Well, for me, coming from Wales and wanting to be an actress, movies were never really on my radar. It was more theatre actors, but who, if you thought of an actress, it was Elizabeth Taylor. My mother had the magazines. And then I was in Annie, the musical, when I was 10. And after the show finished, I was the last cast before it finished at the Victoria Palace. Little Foxes came in with starring Elizabeth Taylor. And so I knew the stage door people. So for a matinee performance, I was in London to see another show. And I bought her some daffodils, our national flower, and I stood outside. And I remember saying to her, she said, oh, thank you, honey. And I said, I'm from Wales. She went, oh, my gosh. And then I said, she had sunglasses on. I said, can you take off your glasses so I can see your violet eyes? And she said, oh, it's way too early in the morning for that, sweetheart. And it was about 3 in the afternoon. I kept, well, all right, I met her.
22: How wonderful. I just love this idea of this little girl meeting a superstar who then becomes a superstar herself. You made headlines. Was it? Well, it's a few weeks ago, perhaps now, when you talked about the term Nepo Baby. Your children are Dylan and Karis. They're pursuing careers in entertainment. But you call the term Nepo Baby, or Nepotism Baby, to give it its full title, horrific. Why horrific?
21: Well, because children, they didn't ask for celebridom. They just came into the world, and I just speak from my own experience with my children. They've dealt with it profoundly well, with the intense attention thrown on them. I'm married to the ultimate Nepo baby. My husband was the son of Kirk Douglas, the son of Spartacus, you know?
22: Yes.
21: And he's done pretty good on his own.
22: I suppose people use that tag because they would feel that children of celebrities have advantages that other actors don't have.
21: No. Quite opposite. First of all, they have so much to prove, you know, that, oh, like you said, it's in your genes, it's in your blood. It's like, no, actually, I have a true passion and love of the craft. They don't, my kids have a zero desire for celebrity or fame. I mean, they've been brought up with that. It's the craft. And people lose sight of what we do. We're not just clothes horses walking down the street getting photographed. It all stems from a real passion and a commitment and, you know, a craft that we make sacrifices for.
9: Catherine Zeta-Jones and Kiljackie is streaming now on Amazon Prime Video. It's, in my opinion, decent time pass. That's what we say in India, time pass. But ultimately, it's not that original or memorable. But our critic and cultural commentator on today's Arts Hour isn't me, it's Hannah Flint. What are your thoughts on Kiljackie?
3: I only got around to watching one episode and that was a bit of a chore to get through. I love Catherine Zeta-Jones in, as you know, what she's done on screen. Thelma Kelly's amazing. She's a great Morticia Adams. I liked her in American Sweethearts, Traffic, of course. And, you know, it's nice when I'm always a big fan of people that are able to do their regional accent. Mm. And so it's always good to hear her do that. But this one, it does feel like it's trying to achieve something akin to, like, Killing Eve, but not quite having the juice.
9: There will be a lot of people across the globe who didn't know what Catherine Zeta-Jones' real accent was. So I just wondered about any other current actors who've surprised you because they were so convincing. So, for example, when I realised that Margot Robbie was Australian, I got such a surprise when I first heard her in A Junket a few years ago.
3: I remember seeing Jurassic Park ages ago. And obviously then there was like Event Horizon, and I'm talking about Sam Neill here. I had no idea he was a Kiwi until much later. And then obviously he was very Kiwi in The Hunt for the Wilder People. But even more recently, Aaron Pierre, who the first thing I saw him in was The Underground Railroad.
9: Yes.
3: Which is set in kind of like slave era America. And he plays a kind of slave trying to escape. I had no idea that he was a boy from Croydon.
9: He is a great example. Well, because it's delicious, shall we swap some opinions on the worst acting accents? I'll start, because we're bringing everything full circle, it seems, today, with Tom Cruise and his attempt at an Irish accent in Far and Away. Your turn.
3: Anne Hathaway in One Day doing a Yorkshire accent.
9: Don Cheadle as a Cockney in Ocean's 11.
3: Brian Tyree Henry as a Cockney in Bullet Train.
9: Okay, we won't go on or we'll be here all day. Let's talk about Nepo babies. Is it a bit of a reductive catch-all description? I mean, can it really be harder for the children of Michael Douglas and Catherine Zeta-Jones to get work in Hollywood?
3: I think anyone who thinks the Nepo baby label is reductive is either a Nepo baby or a parent of a Nepo baby. My favourite person who's talked about it really is Alexander Skarsgård in an Actors on Actors interview with his father, Stellan Skarsgård. And he talked about how he kind of flew out to New York and he had a dinner with Stellan's manager. He was like, oh, I'm going to get you into the pilot season. That's nepotism.
9: Yeah.
3: Stop hiding it.
9: Hannah has spoken. Thank you for that. You're listening to The Arts Hour from the BBC World Service. I'm Nikki Beatty. Diljit Dosanjh is an Indian music megastar. Over two decades, he's built a huge global fan base, blending Punjabi music with rap and hip-hop, topping charts and singing with the likes of Ed Sheeran. From humble beginnings in a village in Punjab, he made history in 2023 by becoming the first Punjabi language singer to perform at the US music festival Coachella. And recently, he became the first ever Punjabi singer to headline the UK's Wembley Stadium, filling every single one of the 90,000 seats in the London venue. Before he went on stage, he spoke with the BBC's Noor Nanji about this achievement.
4: Obviously, it's a dream for me, and I feel good. I feel happy, and I feel good for my people. I feel good for next generation. So this Wembley dream is not a dream anymore. We are here, Punjabi Agave. So that's a big venue. Wembley is a big venue. Michael Jackson's performed there. So many big names. I'm not that great artist, but I'm thankful. Today, one of our senior artists, Jassi Sidhu Paji, he wrote that back we never thought about the Punjabi artist going to sell the Wembley Stadium. So
5: you're from a small village in Punjab.
4: Yes, ma'am.
5: Did you ever think you'd reach this peak?
4: From day one. I already saw these images from day one. I think I'm late for me, 5 years before I have to do this. But I'm hardworking every day. Yo,
9: Diljit Dosanjh, cultural critic Hannah Flynn. Are you a fan of gigs in big venues? I mean, Wembley Stadium, for example, isn't renowned for its acoustics.
15: I had the best could have been 16 hours, it's Bruce Springsteen. But technically, I had the best time seeing Bruce Springsteen at Wembley. I went with my mum and dad. We got the floor seat tickets. It's the best £175 I've ever spent.
9: What is £175 in dollars? That's way over $200, isn't it? But when you are in a place like that, is it as much about the atmosphere and the communal vibe as it is about seeing the person you
15: 100%,
9: know?
15: Because seeing it there was amazing. And, you know, Bruce does three-hour shows, so you don't have to worry about support acts. You're getting 3 hours of Bruce Springsteen. But my dad and I, we went to Berlin, and we saw Bruce Springsteen there, and we were sat quite far back. And it was really frustrating that no one's really dancing. And so I was kind of, everyone sat down. And so I kind of got to a point where I was like, I'm standing up, it's Thunder Road.
9: Did you not get people behind you?
15: Well, this is it.
9: Okay.
15: The people behind me, I said, oh, I'm so sorry. And it was like, don't worry about it, girl. We've got my kids here and we're going to stand up too.
9: Oh, so they ended up being from Liverpool.
15: Yeah, exactly. So it's
9: just
15: great.
9: To explain to our world audience, that was a very good Liverpool accent.
15: Thank you.
9: So you were all right. You had Brits behind you.
15: Yeah. I think it also really depends on the artist.
9: Yeah.
15: Bruce Springsteen is a stadium artist.
9: Yeah. Thank you, Hannah. That's it for part one of the show, but don't go away. Still to come, screenwriter Callie Khoury on adapting Thelma and Louise into a stage musical. And I'll be talking to Sudanese-Russian filmmaker Susanna Mirghani about Cotton Queen. The Arts Hour is back after this.

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0: Still to come on the Arts Hour with me, Nikki Baady. Gonzo journalist John Ronson on the extraordinary story behind his latest book. We'll hear from screenwriter Callie Khoury about turning her Oscar-winning Thelma and Louise into a stage musical. And I'll be talking to Sudanese-Russian filmmaker Susanna Mirghani about her disturbing yet beautiful film, Cotton Queen. All that and more still to come on the Arts Hour.
1: BBC News with Chris Aldridge. Several countries have warned of a dangerous escalation after a Houthi missile attack killed 12 people and injured hundreds at Riyadh International Airport. Many have expressed solidarity with Saudi Arabia and have called on the Yemeni movement to stop attacking civilian targets. Ukraine has continued to target Russian infrastructure with another drone attack on a data center belonging to the tech giant Yandex. Officials said operations at the facility in Vladimir had been completely halted, causing disruption to internet and cloud services nationwide. The recently released leader of the Indian opposition movement, the Cockroach Junta Party, has described Prime Minister Narendra Modi as an embarrassment. Abhijit Dibka had been detained along with thousands of protesters ahead of planned demonstrations against the deletion of tens of millions of voters from the electoral roll. Nepali officials say they've rescued 36 people from a flash flood that has washed away bridges and damaged a hydropower facility. Five people are missing. South African police have arrested 30 people in connection with recent anti-migrant violence. The suspects were detained in Durban and Johannesburg. The army has joined police patrols in Durban as authorities try to restore order. A South Korean container ship has returned from its trial voyage to Europe via the Arctic. It made the journey in 10 days shorter time than going via the Suez Canal in the conflict-hit Middle East. Organisers of a pilot scheme prescribing tickets to football matches to improve people's mental health have called for its wider adoption. Those who've been to games say it's improved their mental health and overall well-being. Eight orangutans rescued from recent wildfires that swept through parts of Borneo have been released into a protected forest. The three females, with their babies and two male teenagers, have been saved on the Indonesian part of the island. BBC News.
0: Welcome back to the Arts Hour from the BBC World Service with me, Nikki Baady. And if you've only just joined us, here's what you missed in the first half of the show. Megastar in need of an acting Oscar, Tom Cruise, and his director, Alejandro González Iñárritu, talked about their film Digger. We heard from Hollywood star and Welsh actor Catherine Zeta-Jones and possibly the most famous Punjabi in the world, Indian singing superstar Diljit Dosanjh. Coming up in a moment, journalist John Ronson on the extraordinary story behind his latest book. We'll hear from screenwriter Callie Khoury about turning her Oscar-winning Thelma and Louise into a stage musical. I'll be talking to Sudanese-Russian filmmaker Susanna Mirghani about her disturbing yet beautiful film Cotton Queen. And Hannah Flint is still with me in the studio as our cultural critic today. First then, British journalist, documentary maker, podcaster and best-selling author John Ronson has made a career out of going where most of us might hesitate to look, from extremists and conspiracy theorists to psychopaths and the darker corners of the internet. His books include Them, The Psychopath Test, and So You've Been Publicly Shamed, all marked by his trademark blend of curiosity, humour and humanity. His work's also taken him into the world of movies. The Men Who Stare at Goats, starring George Clooney, was based on John's investigation into the US military's experiments with the paranormal. John's latest book, The Castle, begins with a mysterious encounter involving his son at a castle in New England in the US, and leads the writer into a much bigger investigation of masculinity, online delusion, power, and the search for purpose. He explained how he came across the story to the BBC's Nimone.
2: So I'm asleep, and I wake up, and there's a series of texts from my son. The last text basically said, "It's okay, that was terrifying, we're safe now." Okay, I frantically read the other text, and it turned out that him and three friends had been invited to a party being held by a stranger that one of them had met earlier that week on Tinder.
3: Those messages unleash the most amazing journey.
2: Yes, because they then go to this person's house.
3: Yeah.
2: And it turns out to be a massive, ostentatious, newly built Gothic castle.
3: Yeah, with turrets.
2: Yeah, not only turrets, like a lot of, too many turrets, I would say. And this giant castle is on a road of otherwise ordinary homes. Like, you know, ranch house, massive castle, ranch house.
4: Yeah.
2: And really, you have to see the castle.
4: Wow.
2: So the great gates open. They walk across the drawbridge. And enter the grand banqueting hall to discover no party.
3: Because that's the reason they're gone, isn't it? There's party at the house party, come down.
2: Yeah, the invite was like 18 plus to attend, 21 plus to drink. It all seemed very above board.
3: I mean, and you get an invite to a party at a castle, you think, yeah, it's going to be great. I mean, this, we were talking about horror films earlier, sounds like the beginning of a horror film.
2: Absolutely. Oh. Absolutely. So, no party, just a small number of equally bewildered young people standing awkwardly around. Mm. The castle owner comes out with his giant guard dog called Cerberus. Yeah, named after the multi-headed hound that guards the gates of Hades.
3: Yes, that one.
2: My dog is called Bonnie. So they said, where's the party? And he said, no, I've invited you here for another reason. Oh. I would like you all to take part in my reality show. So they said, what's the name of your reality show? He said, it's called 101 Princesses. They said, what's the core concept? He said, I'm the king. I'm looking for my queen. I have 101 princesses to choose from. And then he said, go downstairs to my basement costume room, put on some princess costumes and come back upstairs to the women in Joel's party.
3: I mean, you can only imagine, as you hearing this from Joel, clearly, yeah, in the retelling, when you get in touch with him finally, your journalistic podcast, yes, kind of investigative mind pinging.
2: Yeah, not a great idea to lure a journalist's son to your forbidden castle of mysteries under false pretenses.
3: So, how fair to say is it that the book attempts to disentangle, I mean, your kind of vicarious experience of the exploitation of Joel alongside a sort of growing uncertainty that you write about your own place in the world, kind of shifting from how you'd previously seen it? Because you'd been in hospital, hadn't you? And you'd kind of, I suppose, not been as mobile as you would have,
2: yes,
3: been.
2: Yes, exactly. This coincided with me just coming out of hospital for major surgery. And I'm sitting there on that bench, like a park bench near where I live in upstate New York. And I think to myself, I am just a man sitting on a bench. And that is exactly when I get those texts from Joel. So I think, I have purpose, I've got a story. So I drive to the castle to find out what the hell is going on. Because I'm just out of surgery, my scar is so raw that when I'm at the castle, every time I move in the wrong way, I kind of let out a shriek, which like echoes down the castle corridors like I'm Quasimodo at Notre Dame.
3: I wonder what they made of you. I mean, it's just like...
2: Oh. I've got to say, though, in terms of eccentricities, I would say the castle owner was more eccentric than me. It turns out that the castle owner's great-grandfather was a Gilded Age steel tycoon. That's where the money came from.
3: Who knew?
2: Yeah, it did make me think that the Mark dynasty's journey over 100 years from steel, the most tangible products imaginable, to 101 Princesses.
3: Online reality TV show.
2: That doesn't even exist.
3: Yes.
2: Is a very American story. And in 100 years, that town, Mark Town, has gone from vibrant,
3: yeah, to serving those steel factories and, yeah, and being somewhere, a place where people can live and enjoy. To not quite that.
2: Yeah, now. So now it's just like recluses and hoarders and it's just completely fallen apart. So as the old structures dissolved, the factories closed down, people lost their bearings. And that's kind of the theme of what I'm writing about in this

0: this book. I pull on the thread. I decide I'm going to just investigate life at the castle, let it take me wherever it takes me. And it took me to some very odd places. The castle owner starts sending me death threats. He says he's got two murderers on his payroll called Carlos and Brandon.
1: I mean, the way this unfolds, it is where I got a feeling another movie coming on.
0: Well, I hope so.
2: John Ronson talking about his latest book, The Castle, Adventures in a World of Unravelling Men. Hannah, are you a fan of John Ronson's singular, distinctive form of journalism? And if so, tell us why.
3: I did read So You've Been Publicly Shamed.
2: Yeah.
3: I guess it was 2015 now, because I think that was really when, I guess, Twitter felt like at its kind of peak, but also at its the kind of advent of the danger of posting online.
2: And people piling on.
3: Yeah, the pile on. So I was kind of interested in that. I've seen The Men Who Stare at Goats, which is very interesting. I always love George Clooney playing slightly deranged. But I wouldn't say I am a scholar on John Ronson or follow him, but I quite enjoyed the way that he brings, he's quite personable. And you mentioned he's a gonzo journalist, so he kind of inserts himself there. He's kind of like the Louis Theroux in a way, in the way that he
2: yeah,
3: writes.
2: So for people who don't know, gonzo journalism is putting yourself without objectivity into the story in some way. So you're right, Louis Theroux is a good example. Thank you so much, Hannah. You're listening to The Arts Hour from the BBC World Service. Cotton Queen is the disturbing yet beautiful feature film debut from Sudanese Russian writer, filmmaker and artist Susanna Mirghani. It's a coming-of-age drama set in a cotton-growing village in contemporary Sudan, where 15-year-old Nafisa is caught between the traditions of her grandmother, Al-Sit, a formidable village matriarch known as the Cotton Queen, celebrated for her resistance to British colonial rule, and a rapidly changing modern world. When a young businessman returns to the village with plans for economic development and genetically engineered cotton, Nafisa finds herself at the centre of a struggle over land, tradition, technology, and the very personal question of whether Nafisa will be allowed to determine her own future, including whom she marries. Susanna Mirghani joined me a little bit earlier from Doha in Qatar and told me, first of all, what the title of the film meant to her.
4: Cotton Queen this is when I started reading about the history of Sudanese cotton. I came across a footnote that talked about the Cotton Queen beauty competition, that I had no idea what this was. And so I started looking into it and discovered that this was an annual beauty competition that was instituted by the British in the 1930s, beginning in the 1930s, to pick the prettiest girl working in the cotton industry. It was in the mills of Northern England, but it was also transported to the colonies. So this idea of the Cotton Queen, that title, really captured everything I wanted to say about industry, patriarchy, colonialism, and in the middle of all these forces is a young Sudanese girl. So I wanted to take the title of Cotton Queen and reclaim it.
2: Nafisa is caught between versions of what her future could be. So what did you want her journey to say about the difference between being given choices and genuinely having agency?
4: Yeah, this is a struggle that a lot of Sudanese girls go through at every age, in every era. So I kind of mirror Nafisa's journey with her grandmother, Al-Sit's journey, where they have different struggles and they are trying to find their own place in the world and their own voice. Her grandmother, Al-Sit, had to struggle against British colonial rule of the cotton fields. And Nafisa is now doing the same against the introduction of genetically modified seeds that is going to change the nature of cotton growing.
2: So Al-Sit is arranging the marriage of her beloved granddaughter Nafisa. Nafisa's mother has another husband in mind, the businessman Nadir, who's of Sudanese heritage but grew up abroad. And poetry writing Nafisa is appalled by both options. She has a teenage crush on a sweet local boy who grows onions. But just tell me something about the cotton fields, because in the film, they are beautiful, joyful spaces, but cotton also carries this heavy colonial history. How conscious were you? And in what ways were you conscious of wanting to comp

0: replicate the way that we as your audience would traditionally see cotton on screen?
1: Yeah, I think as audiences internationally, worldwide, we normally see cotton in American films, and we normally see it in relationship to slavery. And that is usually the connection. I wanted to show a different side of cotton and a different side of the communal relationship to cotton. So even though the cotton industry in Sudan was a British colonial project, we still have Sudanese farmers who have smallholder farms, and they have a very intimate connection with the crop, and especially women. The women are the ones who grow it. The women are the ones who harvest it. And then the women are the ones who use the cotton, who weave it into thread, who weave it into fabric. They stuff pillows and mattresses. They use raw cotton for their own menstrual needs. So there's a very, very close connection between women and cotton. And that's what I really wanted to highlight, the Sudanese communal relationship.
0: Let's talk about Alsit, the iron-willed village matriarch and elder. She's played by Rabah Mohammed Mahmoud. What a performance. Who is she?
1: Rabah Mohammed Mahmoud is a theater actor, and she's well known in Sudanese theater circles, not so much in cinema. As you know, we don't have a film industry, so we don't really have actors for film, but she is such a presence. She has such a great performance and energy that translates onto the screen as well.
0: And in the film, Alsit is this formidable presence. She's a woman whose authority comes from her history in part, but also from her personality. What do those two generations of women understand differently about power, Nafisa and Alsit?
1: Yeah, I think all Sudanese girls go through this rite of passage until they reach the grandmother stage. And Sudan is a very matriarchal society. Even though it's a patriarchal country on a macro level, within the home, it's a very, very matriarchal structure. And the family always respects the elder, respects the grandmother above all. So I think all Sudanese girls start off at the bottom of the power chain. And then as they grow older, they gain maturity and authority.
0: Let's talk a little bit about some of the superstitions and, I suppose, rituals and practices that you lightly show us during the course of the film. So virgin cotton needs to be picked by virgin girls. Where does that come from?
1: That actually comes from the story. Not everything is rooted directly in historical fact. Even though the film is based on historical fact, I take a lot of liberty, a lot of artistic liberty with the story. Sudan is a very, let's say, it's a society that is built sometimes on mysticism, a Sufi version of Islam. There's a lot of connection to folklore and fairy tale, especially in the rural areas. So I kind of wanted to highlight those points in a more poetic way.
0: And tell me about Kudra. I don't know if I'm pronouncing that correctly, but this is this green vegetable sort of herby stew that we see. What happens if you blow on it or breathe on it?
1: So again, this comes from the poetics of the story, but it is the breath that transfers love. And so khudra is a stew that is very common in Sudanese cuisine. And of course, cooking is love. And through that love carries the breath of the lover.
0: The film obviously touches on this shadow of the British Empire, colonialism, women's rights, female genital mutilation, and the collision between modern law and ancient customs. And I know that you've explained that growing up in Sudan, you often saw grandmothers making major life decisions on behalf of teenagers, including who they would marry and when they would undergo FGM. The film approaches FGM with what I would describe as restraint. So you avoid any graphic voyeurism or external condemnation. Instead, I felt like you were showing us how the practice is quietly woven into the domestic everyday texture of village life. How did you land upon that approach, and what brought you to that approach?
1: Yeah, so in Sudan, most girls are circumcised. In Sudan, they don't call it FGM or female genital mutilation. They call it circumcision on a technical level, but on a more colloquial level, it's called purification. It is something, it is a rite of passage. It is something so deeply interwoven in Sudanese culture and tradition. There's a type of circumcision called pharaonic. It comes from the days of the pharaoh. It is something that is thousands of years old. So it's something that is not very easily extracted from Sudanese culture. So what I wanted to do is not point fingers, but really to have to open up a conversation about where we're going with this practice and how we can end it. But first of all, let's have an open dialogue about it.
0: And Nafisa, at one point, has a dream whilst lying in a boat in which the scars on hands of an older lady supposedly come from girls trying to defend themselves against the razor blade that's about to cut them. Why did you put that scene in?
1: The circumciser is a nightmare in every young girl's life. This woman is somebody that they would have had to come face to face with in this very traumatic moment. So she becomes a witch character. She becomes this kind of sublimated nightmare. So I wanted to revive her within that dream, within a nightmare. These women exist, and as I said, they are the nightmare of every young girl.
0: Were they a nightmare in your life?
1: They were a nightmare in every young girl's life. They're somebody that you possibly will never see again. You would only have seen during that one time.
0: Your Sudan is, in this film, is very different from the images of the country that audiences outside Africa might have seen. What did you most want international audiences to feel, to hear, and to see about Sudan through your film?
1: Really, what international audiences know most about Sudan is what they see on the news, and that's usually war and conflict and famine. And even though these things exist and have existed in Sudan for a very long time, there is also other sides of Sudan that international audiences do not get to see. And these are the tender moments. These are the family relationships. And these are the dreams and poetics of a young girl.
0: You are Sudanese Russian and you are based in Qatar, in Doha. So how have all these different parts of your identity shaped the stories you want to tell?
1: I grew up in a very multicultural and multi-generational household in Omdurman, in Hosh, which is an open-plan living space with multiple family members. And so I've had a diversity of opinions on a daily basis and stories given, those connections that you make, not just with your peers, not just with your siblings and your parents, but also your grandparents and aunts and uncles. And so I feel that I'm able to have a lot of characters in my film that reflect how I grew up.
0: Thank you to Susanna Mirghani, and the film is Cotton Queen. Finally, on today's Arts Hour, the awards-laden 90s film Thelma and Louise has been turned into a musical, which opened recently in London's West End. The American Kali Khoury wrote the original 1991 screenplay. It was her first, and it won her an Oscar. The plot is about two women on a weekend trip who become accidental fugitives after Thelma is attacked and Louise shoots her would-be rapist, and the pair go on the run. It subverted the traditional male road trip story into a feminist manifesto that inspired many women at the time and has done ever since. The film itself received 6 Oscar nominations in total, including Best Director for Ridley Scott, Best Actress for both Susan Sarandon and Gina Davis, who played the two lead characters. Kali Khoury spoke to the BBC's Kylie Pentelow and explained that back then, she didn't even know if she could write a screenplay.
2: I was not a writer. I always secretly wished that I was, but I didn't pursue it. I had been a theater major in college, and afterwards I worked various jobs, some in theater, some just making a living, you know. I had decided several times that I didn't really want to act. I'm not a person who really enjoys being in the public eye. And so I just realized, gosh, I don't even like people looking at me for long periods of time. And I better figure out something else to do. And I was working in production, making music videos and things like that. And then I suddenly got this idea. And I thought I would just see if I could write it.
0: You obviously wanted to include strong, iconic women as your lead characters. And of course, we know Gina Davis and Susan Sarandon were the actors who took those parts. Was it important that midlife women were key to the story?
2: You know, it wasn't so much a matter of age as it was gravity. You know, I wanted two women that I knew would understand the multiple layers that they were going to have to play. And so I wanted two extremely accomplished actresses, and I wasn't really thinking about, I mean, they weren't in their 20s, obviously, but yes, I love seeing women of all ages in stories that are focused for them. Mm. And, you know, I wasn't seeing that at the time. You know, when I wrote it in 1991, I was desperate to go to the movies and see characters that I wasn't repulsed by, you know. And so I just thought, you know, this is a story I want to see.
0: So many women, I mean, so many of our listeners will be flabbergasted here that it was 35 years ago.
2: I myself would join them in that. I can't believe it.
0: But it has had a huge impact on, you know, when I was talking to friends and colleagues about interviewing you. So, you know, it's had a big impact for many women who watched Thelma and Louise. Do women still come up to you and talk to you about it?
2: Yes, they do. I'm happy to say and unhappy to say that it's still relevant. I that is not my wish. I wish that it were a relic of a time that passed long ago. But unfortunately,
0: what do you mean by that?
2: It's not. I mean, the statistics of all types of abuse of women, sexual, domestic, every type of violence is still being visited upon women in astonishing numbers. That's an incredibly disappointing thing to have to say. I think our awareness has become more acute, but the numbers don't seem to be declining in a way that is as significant as one would hope. I think, you know, you look all around the world and it is still a very serious problem that women face everywhere in the world. And that's very sad and very disappointing that we as a society have not figured out how to stop men and women. I think the amount of violence towards each other is unacceptable. And yet women are often the first victims and blamed for it in a lot of ways. So that part is very distressing as well. Obviously, it has an end that is very subjective. And, you know, I think that's one of the reasons we're still talking about it 35 years later.
0: Kali Khoury on Thelma and Louise, the musical. Hannah, does that appeal to you?
3: Not really. I hate to be a hater on one of my favorite films ever. And yeah, Thelma and Louise is an absolute classic. I adore it. I'm not a fan of this run at the moment of adapting every movie for the stage because I'm not sure some films should be seen in a musical environment. I recently saw Trainspotting the musical,
0: yeah,
3: which was just woefully bad. The problem with movie musicals or musicals that go on stage is that they often sanitize what it's about in order to kind of appeal to everyone.
0: Yes.
3: Because you can't put an age rating on a musical, right? You've got to be able to have everyone can come in. So I love Thelma and Louise. There's some darkness in this and I wonder how that's going to play out.
0: Hannah, thank you. And that's it for this week's Arts Hour. Thank you for your ears and thank you to both my guests, Susanna Mirghani and Hannah Flint. To hear more from the Arts Hour, you just need to search for us under Artists at Work, wherever you get your BBC podcasts. For now, from me, Nikki Beatty, studio managers Emma Hart and Dave O'Neill, producers Nikki Paxman and Oliver Jones, see you next week.

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5: At 10 hours GMT, welcome to the newsroom from the BBC World Service with Valerie Sanderson. On Saudi TV, an announcement of a missile attack on Riyadh International Airport. 12 people have died in the assault carried out by Houthis in Yemen. Ukraine continues its attacks on Russian infrastructure after President Trump told President Zelensky to stop targeting oil refineries. Hurricane Simon heads towards the Mexico Pacific coast.
6: This is the top end of a 4, almost on the borders of a 5. Offshore, the winds have been gusting in excess of 250 kilometres an hour. There's a risk of life-threatening floods and mudslides too.
5: And why there's been a rise in shark attacks off the Australian coast, we hear from a victim who survived.
7: Here in Australia, we go swimming knowing that this is the home of wildlife that keeps our planet healthy. I have no anger about this shark attack.
5: After this, a news update.
8: BBC News with Govinda Gill. Several countries have warned of a dangerous escalation after 12 people were killed and hundreds wounded in a Houthi missile attack on the main airport in the Saudi capital. John Donison is in Jerusalem.
9: It's another dangerous moment in a region that is already fraught with tension and conflict. So we've seen those pictures from the airport. Clearly a lot of damage inside the terminal. Large plumes of smoke rising above the building and reports that the hospitals in the capital have been overwhelmed just by the sheer number of people injured, more than 300. Now, the conflict in Yemen has been going on for more than a decade. But in recent weeks, the Houthis have stepped up their attacks directly on Saudi Arabian soil, and that, I think, is all tied into the broader conflict that the United States and Israel have with Iran.
8: Ukraine has continued to target Russian infrastructure with a third attack in 4 days on a giant data center. This came hours after Donald Trump's outburst at President Zelensky, who he accused of prolonging the war. Here's Sasha Schlichter.
10: Mr. Trump's vicious attack was provoked by the Ukrainian leader's criticism of his decision to lift sanctions on Russian diesel. He's been insisting that Ukraine's pummeling of Russian oil refineries was to blame for high fuel prices. Last night's strike wasn't something different, but which will still make life for ordinary Russians less convenient. They've got used to ordering pizza and cabs through Yandex, dubbed Russia's Google. The Vladimir facility east of Moscow is the third to be struck in recent days. The firm says the site's operations have now been completely halted, causing disruption to internet and cloud services nationwide.
8: President Zelensky has since said Ukraine will be ready to stop striking Russian oil refineries if Russia stops striking its energy infrastructure. But he said he didn't believe President Putin wanted to do this. The leader of the Indian opposition movement, the Cockroach Janata Party, has described Prime Minister Narendra Modi as an embarrassment and a cowardly bully. Abhijit Dibke had been briefly detained on Saturday, along with thousands of protesters, before planned demonstrations. Azadeh Mushiri is in Delhi.
11: As police boarded the plane, Mr. Dibke told officers he wasn't afraid of them. He and other senior leaders were forced into preventative detention and released this morning after appearing in court. The United Nations Human Rights Office has called on the authorities to ensure that the right to peaceful assembly is fully respected and said some were arbitrarily detained. It prompted a rebuke from the government, which said this was unwarranted interference in India's internal affairs and the restrictions were in the interest of public order. The Cockroach Janata Party has insisted the protest will continue despite the security crackdown in the capital.
8: BBC News. Pakistan's president has suspended the local government in the northwestern Khyber Pakhtunkhwa province and declared a state of emergency. Asif Ali Zardari accused it of being unable to fight Islamist militancy. It's led by the PTI party of the imprisoned former Prime Minister Imran Khan. His supporters have been holding protests for several days and threatened to march onto the capital to get Mr. Khan released and treated by personal doctors. South African police have arrested 30 people amidst anti-migrant unrest. The suspects were detained in separate operations in Durban and Johannesburg. The army has joined patrols in Durban as authorities try to restore order after days of unrest. A South Korean container ship's returned from its trial voyage to Europe via the Arctic. The Pan-Star Akro completed its journey in less time than the conventional route via the Suez Canal in the conflict-hit Middle East. Abiona Boya reports.
12: South Korea's President Lee Jae-myung wants to turn the port of Busan into a global maritime hub for what's called the Northern Sea Route and launch regular services by 2030. He hailed the Pan-Star Akro speedy journey for providing valuable navigational data. The ship made it back from Europe 10 days quicker than the conventional route through the Red Sea, where shipping has been targeted by the Houthis. But the project risks friction with Seoul's Western allies, hoping to keep Russia isolated over its war in Ukraine. It's also drawn ire from environmentalists. They say increased shipping activity could accelerate the melting of polar ice, which allowed the route to open up in the first place.
8: More than 100 people have died and dozens are missing after a boat carrying migrants sank off the coast of Djibouti. The International Organization for Migration says 15 children are among the dead. The boat was carrying around 350 people from Djibouti to Yemen. BBC News.
13: It's 10:06 GMT. You're listening to the newsroom on the BBC World Service with me, Valerie Sanderson. World leaders have condemned an attack on Saudi Arabia's international airport in Riyadh that killed 12 people and injured more than 300. The third strike there attributed to Houthi rebels in a week and the deadliest attack on Saudi soil in more than a decade. Here's how the incident was announced on Saudi TV. Saudi officials said the victims came from countries including the US, Egypt, Jordan and Bangladesh. Speaking at the White House, President Trump said he's considering whether the US should join Saudi strikes against the Houthis in Yemen.
14: We're going to look at it.
15: How soon?
14: We just found out about the recent attack, so we'll make a decision. We move very quickly.
16: Because you said that there would not be another strike on Iran until after the midterms. Does this latest attack in Saudi...
14: Well, we're going to take a look.
13: Well, John Donison is in Jerusalem, joins us on the newsroom now. First of all, John, do we have more clarity on exactly what happened?
17: It's not completely clear, no. Some reports that it was a missile strike. We know that it was apparently one of the gates at the airport that was targeted. And we have had a statement I've seen on some of the news agencies from the Houthis saying Saudi Arabia should bear responsibility for not intercepting, but they haven't said specifically that they fired missiles or whether it was drones towards the airport.
13: This is the deadliest attack in the region, isn't it, since the start of the Iran war? Are there fears now, real fears of escalation?
17: Yeah, there are. I mean, the conflict in Yemen has been going on for more than a decade. But in recent weeks, the Houthis, which are supported by Iran, have stepped up attacks against Saudi Arabia. And this is the deadliest on a Gulf Arab nation since the war with Iran started, what, back in February. And it's all tied into that conflict, because I think what the Houthis are doing is, along with Iran, the backing of Iran, are using this as a way of putting pressure on the Americans, who are still trying to negotiate a deal with Iran to end that conflict. And this is really another arrow in the quiver of the Iranians. It's putting pressure on the region economically and also militarily. I mean, Saudi Arabia has a vastly superior air force than the Houthis, but the Houthis are able to do significant damage and have significant impact with the limited resources that they have.
5: And interesting, isn't it, that the Houthis themselves are warning airlines and passengers not to use Saudi Arabian airports?
17: Yes, a statement's come out saying passengers should avoid Saudi airports and airspace, and basically suggesting that there will be further attacks. And I think there's going to have to be a real effort in the next few days to try and de-escalate this, because we have now three unresolved wars in the Middle East, in Gaza, in Lebanon, and with Iran, and we now have a fourth one, and they're all interconnected, and it's another sort of dangerous moment where you know, things could quickly get out of hand.
5: And do you think everyone's looking to see how President Trump will now react?
17: Yeah, I think they are. But, you know, you have to remember, he sort of suggested that America might intervene in that short clip that we heard. But you have to remember, he's got these midterm elections coming up in just a few weeks' time. And he was re-elected to the White House on a promise to pull America out of the world's conflicts. And it would not go down well with voters, I think, to be embroiled in another one just weeks before people go to the polls.
5: Thanks, John. John Donison there in Jerusalem. A data centre run by the Russian tech giant Yandex, which provides internet and cloud services, has been hit by Ukraine. The facility in Vladimir, to the east of Moscow, has halted operations, disrupting online access across Russia. The strike comes after President Trump accused Volodymyr Zelensky of prolonging the war and said it was time for Ukraine to elect a new leader.
14: You know what I suggest? I suggest they get a new leader who can make a deal, because he could have made many deals that for some reason he never does.
5: On Friday, President Zelensky criticized Mr. Trump's lifting of sanctions on Russian diesel as weak. But in response, Mr. Trump appeared to blame President Zelensky for adding to the fuel crisis, adding he'd better damn well stop attacking Russian oil refineries. There have been some reports the US might stop providing intelligence reports to Ukraine if it continues attacking refining operations in Russia. Our correspondent, Joe Inwood, says that is significant.
15: I think that's what makes it really serious. We do know that the Americans, they're not providing the material support they once were in terms of hardware, in terms of resources, but they are still providing intelligence support. And if that were to be cut off, I think that would be considered to be very, very serious indeed. Of course, the Ukrainians are still reliant as well on American manufactured weapons purchased and paid for by the Europeans, but, you know, American patriots and that sort of thing. And if that were to be, if he were, President Trump were out of, you know, a fit of pique to say, we're not going to sell you weapons anymore. I mean, there's no suggestion of that at this point, but that's the sort of thing that would be very, very serious indeed. So I think the Ukrainians are going to be viewing this as something they want to try and dial down the anger on. Because I think yesterday it was interesting listening to President Zelensky's statement, his reaction to the news that Donald Trump was going to be buying Russian diesel. He sounded absolutely furious. I mean, you can never know what's going on inside someone's head, but I listened to that interview and he sounded like a cold rage there. And you wonder if he might have reacted in that rage and now will be trying to dial it back slightly, because the relations with President Trump have been improving and they've gone back many steps, I think.
5: Joe Inwood. Barricades and roadblocks are still in place in parts of central Delhi to prevent planned protests by the youth-led opposition movement, the Cockroach Janta Party. Its leader, Abhijit Dibka, has been released after being detained on Saturday, along with thousands of supporters. He's called the Indian Prime Minister Narendra Modi an embarrassment, a coward and a bully. The CJP has threatened to keep protesting against the controversial deletion of tens of millions of voters from the electoral roll. Well, our correspondent in Delhi, Arundhati Mukherjee, joins me now. And the CJP held a news conference a short time ago. Arundhati, what's been said there?
18: Well, they essentially reiterated what they've been saying for a while, but this was the first time we heard them speak after their detentions and then eventual release. Abhijit Dibka wasn't there himself because he's said that he has to attend a bereavement in the family, so he was there for the last rites, but his other colleagues were there, and essentially they started out at a very combative note, targeting Prime Minister Narendra Modi directly, calling him a coward, and essentially saying that the kind of detentions that we've seen and the police action that we've seen over the last 24 to 48 hours essentially showcases how this government is scared of these protests, which are genuinely demanding something of an accountability from the government. That was the message. They said that they will carry on protesting. They haven't given any kind of date or day as of now, but essentially they said they will carry on their agitation until the chief election commissioner resigns. They've urged other people from other states to protest in any way they can because they feel this is the only way they can get accountability out of this government.
5: So we don't know if there'll be protests today.
18: Well, we've seen sporadic protests take place today across some parts of the city, some in central Delhi. We've had reports of some student organizations managing to break through barricades and reach a certain point before they were detained. But these protests are very impromptu in nature, in small groups, where they protest for a little bit before the police gets to them and intervenes, detaining them, putting them in buses and taking them to an undisclosed location only to be released later on. So we've seen a little bit of that, but we haven't seen any kind of organized protest, marches taking place, massive numbers. That hasn't happened primarily because of the excessive police presence that we've seen here in the capital city.
5: And why do you think the government of Narendra Modi is taking such a strong stance towards these protesters?
18: Well, for starters, the Election Commission, which is the target of these protests, has maintained that there are no irregularities. They are refuting any allegations of alleged sort of voter list manipulation, which is at the heart of these protests. So they're saying there is no need for the Chief Election Commissioner to resign. So these protests don't make any sense. Prime Minister Narendra Modi's Bharatiya Janata Party, which is in power, has essentially called the protesters politically motivated. They've talked about how the opposition parties who have also been protesting, they are creating an anarchic situation. And essentially through the Delhi police, the messaging is, according to these protesters, that there is a law and order concern. There are safety issues, which is why they have to maintain law and order. The Delhi police, which functions under the Indian Home Ministry, under the federal government, essentially has been maintaining that permissions to protest came, or rather the request to protest came in very late. They couldn't make necessary arrangements, so they said, we cannot allow any kind of protests. We have to prioritize the safety and security of the city, which is why no protest is going to be allowed. That's the police's side, but the critics say this is essentially trampling on their fundamental right to protest.
5: Thanks, Arunade. Arunade Mukherjee there. You're listening to The Newsroom on the BBC World Service. The first Atlantic hurricane of this year's season, Hurricane Isaias, has devastated parts of the southern U.S., killing four people in its wake. More than 500,000 are without power and thousands have been evacuated from their homes. Meanwhile, further north, Mexico's Pacific coast is bracing for a powerful hurricane to hit within hours. Residents on the coasts of Colima and Jalisco are gearing up for 8-meter waves, which could bring storm surges and coastal flooding. Rocio Lopez works at a restaurant on a beach that's been evacuated, now piled up with sandbags to brace for the storm.
19: We're here like this, with the uncertainty of whether it's going to get even stronger than it was this morning. And we are a bit worried. And here we are, guarding our businesses, which is our source of work and that of many other families.
5: Meanwhile, Hurricane Isaias has been downgraded to a post-tropical cyclone. BBC Weather's Matt Taylor has been telling me more.
6: There is still the risk of some flash flooding in places. We started Sunday with flash flood warnings across parts of North Carolina, South Carolina, and it's not out of the possibility we could see some further issues with heavy rainfall. But overall, it's a story that is improving as that system moves away through Sunday night into Monday back out into the Atlantic.
20: And meanwhile, we have Hurricane Simon bearing down on the Mexico Pacific coast.
6: Yeah, this is a much larger storm. We talk about hurricanes, the strength of them on a category scale of 1 to 5. This is the top end of a 4. Almost on the borders of a 5. Offshore, the winds have been gusting in excess of 250 kilometres an hour. That's 155 miles an hour. The problem we've been having with this storm is that it's not behaving how we'd like it in some respects, in that we're not quite sure if it's going to come on shore or whether it will stay offshore for a little bit longer. If it does and move parallel to the Mexican coast, during the early hours of Sunday, it was only about 60 miles offshore. It just means those coastal areas will be battered by those exceptionally catastrophic winds for a longer period. It's the second it comes onshore. Because it's so mountainous in that region, the storm starts to get ripped apart. But as well as the fact we've got those catastrophic winds, there's a risk of life-threatening floods and mudslides too. Over a space of 2-3 days, we could see as much as 30 inches of rain. That's 750 millimetres in the mountains. That's a huge amount of rain. And given that the topography of the area, that is going to cause a huge amount of problems as well.
20: What is happening? What's the difference between the Atlantic and the Pacific? Because Isaias, it came very late in the season, didn't it?
6: It's been a record-breaking quiet season during the modern history across the Atlantic. It was the very first hurricane. We've never seen one this late since we started using satellites to pinpoint where they were. It's all down to the El Nino phenomenon, the warmer waters across the eastern Pacific. What they do is, as the air rises, it kind of tampers with weather patterns around the world, changes the wind patterns you normally expect, not just at the level we are, but way up into the atmosphere. And on the eastern side of the Americas, across the Atlantic, it helps to tear apart thunderstorms. You need thunderstorms to form the hurricanes. And so over in the Atlantic, those thunderstorms haven't had time to build up and churn into what we'd see as later hurricanes during this part of the year. Whereas in the Pacific side, it's actually encouraged those storms to form, and the warmer waters have just added that extra little bit of energy as well. So that's why one side of the Americas incredibly active, the other much, much quieter.
20: Matt Taylor. Now to Nepal, where a flash flood has swept away houses, bridges and also damaged a hydropower project in the central Gorkha district. The authorities are urging people to move to higher ground. 49 people have been rescued so far. Fanindra Dahal is a BBC Nepali correspondent in Kathmandu. I asked him what's happening there now.
1: Officials have told us that search and rescue efforts are underway. 4 helicopters have been mobilized. The Nepal Army has said 49 people have been rescued. The flash flood has washed away buildings, bridges and homes. One of the camps of the hydropower station has been washed away. In a village alone, around 30 homes have been swept away by the floods, and this has caused displacement of nearly 150 persons. So officials are now thinking about how to provide temporary residence to people who have been impacted by the flood, and also restore transportation in the impacted areas. Warnings were issued in at least 6 districts of central Nepal because the water level at the Budhi Gandaki River, it is a big river, it dramatically rose to very high point. There was a huge amount of mud and debris flowing in the water, and people living in the downstreams were allotted to move in the safer locations, stay away from the river banks. They were urged.
20: So how vulnerable is Nepal to flooding now?
1: Nepal has seen like repeated instances of landslides and flooding. This year alone, there were 456 instances of flood, apart from this huge devastating flood that occurred near Nepal-China border. Nearly 1,500 people are reported dead, and critical infrastructures like road and transport have been severely damaged, and officials are saying that they would need billions of dollars to conduct the rebuilding. But not only flood, landslides have badly hurt Nepal. It has hurt tourism because most of the landslides, they occur in mountainous region where trekkers travel, and they cause huge disruption in the transportation system. Currently, many of the major highways in Nepal are disrupted, including the one that leads to capital Kathmandu.
20: Is it your sense, though, that the authorities are in control? Are they evident out in the area? Do people feel they're getting enough help?
1: Officials say they are trying the best, but Nepal has very severely limited amount of resources. This time, the scale of damage is not up to that extent which occurred 1.5 months ago, but officials are mobilizing helicopters. They are deploying police personnel. But with disaster like this occurring time and again, I think it has become a huge challenge for Nepal.
20: Fanindra Dahal. Shark attacks in Australia have been making the headlines, starting with 4 attacks in just 48 hours in January. Last month, a 63-year-old man from the western city of Perth was killed by a great white shark while swimming close to the shoreline. Despite incidents like this being rare, Australia has seen a steady increase in shark attacks over the past 3 decades. The BBC's Ryan Keane has investigated the phenomenon for BBC Wildlife magazine. He's been exploring what might be driving this rise in attacks and the impact on those who survive being targeted by a shark.
3: In 2018, Justine Barwick left her home state of Tasmania to travel to the Whitsunday Islands, located off Australia's northeastern coast. Soon after, she set off on a yacht with her husband and friends. Tragedy unfolded.
21: I stood on the deck of the boat and I dived in. As I came back up and my head surfaced the water, that's when the shark attacked me. Years later, I still don't have the words to fully describe that moment.
3: Somehow, perhaps fueled by adrenaline, Justine managed to push herself away from what was likely a tiger shark and swim towards the stern of the yacht.
21: I tried to get up the swim ladder and I couldn't work out why my right leg wasn't working. But then when I got into the cockpit of the boat with some help from my husband and one of my friends, I looked down and I saw my thigh. All of the inside of my right thigh was gone. My femoral artery wasn't just severed, it was gone.
3: Her peers called the emergency services who set off to help.
21: I was then taken to Mackay Base Hospital.
3: While shark attacks are declining across most of the globe, in Australia, they've been increasing over the past 30 years. In the 1990s, there were roughly 8 to 10 attacks per year there. Since the start of the 2020s, the case average has been in the high 20s. Jodie Rummer, a marine scientist at James Cook University in Queensland, explains why.
22: Those numbers are influenced by a lot of things. How many people are in the water, how incidents are reported, and, of course, where sharks are and where their prey are occurring. Climate change adds another layer to that. As the ocean warms, oxygen conditions change, habitats shift, and prey moves.
3: Not only does warmer water all around mean a shark's habitat can expand closer to human activity, but as the sea warms, it acidifies, affecting water visibility. Since sharks rely heavily on electroreception, the ability to sense the electrical signals of potential prey, it can be harder for them to tell a person apart from a seal or ray in these climatic conditions. Experts like Jodie also wish to emphasize that it's the environment around Australian sharks that has changed, not necessarily their behavior.
22: I think what's really important when we talk about shark bite numbers is not to jump straight into the conclusion that sharks are becoming more aggressive. Shark bites are still extremely rare.
3: Justine agrees that we should be more understanding to sharks as she continues to process what happened to her 8 years on.
21: I've undergone several huge operations, and the biggest one being an 18-hour surgery where they moved muscle from my tummy to my thigh to reconstruct my leg, and I'm so grateful to have my leg. It doesn't work quite the way it used to. Life will never be the same, but life is also so good. And for me even to get back on the boat, it has been a big deal. I love our natural environments here in Australia. You know, we go swimming knowing that this is the home of wildlife that keeps our planet healthy. I have no anger about this shark attack at all.
20: And finally, a big unsolved mystery is the disappearance of the famous American aviator Amelia Earhart in 1937 during a round-the-world flight attempt. The official explanation is that she crashed into the sea, but there were suggestions she came down on a remote island in the South Pacific near Papua New Guinea. Now, an expedition is on its way there to investigate a metallic object they believe may be the wreckage of Amelia Earhart's aircraft. Steve Schultz is from Purdue University in the US, which is involved in the expedition.
23: There's lots of evidence, both contemporaneous radio bearing information, actual radio transmissions, artifact evidence that's been gathered on the island for more than 30 years. Bones were found there in 1940. Artifacts that are traced to a female from the 1930s, including a compact case, a shoe, a flight jacket zipper that very closely matches Amelia's flight jacket. So all of that is a body of evidence that is very compelling. It's a very strong circumstantial case, I like to say, as a lawyer. What has never been found is the smoking gun. For us, the story is a bit personal. Amelia was a boilermaker. She was an adjunct professor career counselor for women on our campus, and our affiliated organization, Purdue Research Foundation, actually funded the Electra, gave money to her in the form of a research grant that she used to develop the experimental long-range aircraft that she called her flying laboratory. So this gives us a chance to help complete her story.
20: Steve Schultz ending this edition of the Newsroom. Bye for now.
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4: This is Amazing Sports Stories with me, Joel Hammer, and the story of Roberta Bobby Gibb and one woman's battle against derogatory sideswipes and archaic attitudes, and just how far she had to go to remove the barriers that kept women from running practically every marathon in the world. 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
7: BBC News with Lisa Costello. Several countries have warned of a dangerous escalation after a Houthi missile attack killed 12 people and injured hundreds at Riyadh International Airport. Many have expressed solidarity with Saudi Arabia and have called on the Yemeni movement to stop attacking civilian targets. More than 100 people have died and dozens are missing after a boat carrying migrants to Yemen sank off the coast of Djibouti. 15 children are among the dead. Despite the war, the country remains a common stop on the migration route to the Middle East. President Zelensky says Ukraine is ready to stop striking Russian oil refineries if Russia stops hitting its energy infrastructure. Mr. Zelensky is under renewed pressure from President Trump after Washington eased sanctions on Russian diesel. The recently released leader of the Indian opposition movement, the Cockroach Junta Party, has described Prime Minister Narendra Modi as an embarrassment. Abhijit Dibka was among thousands detained on Saturday ahead of planned demonstrations. Poland's Interior Ministry is holding an emergency meeting after what it said were possible assassination attempts against Prime Minister Donald Tusk and his Defence Minister. They said police had received credible information. Nepali officials say they've rescued 49 people from a flash flood that was washed away bridges and damaged a hydropower facility. 5 people are missing. President Zardari of Pakistan has declared a state of emergency in Khyber Pakhtunkhwa province. He accused the local government, which is led by the party of the imprisoned former Prime Minister Imran Khan, of being unable to fight Islamist militancy. A South Korean container ship has returned from its trial voyage to Europe via the Arctic. It made the journey in 10 days shorter time than going via the Suez Canal in the conflict-hit Middle East. BBC News.
4: Hello and welcome to Amazing Sports Stories with me, Joel Hammer, on the BBC World Service. This is a story called Running for Change. To hell with them! The audacity! Roberta Bobby Gibb had just received a 9-word slap to the face. Women are not physiologically capable of running a marathon. The letter she held in her hand was the response to her request for an entry to run the 1966 Boston Marathon. As she crumpled the letter and threw it on the floor, Bobby Gibb knew she'd be running the Boston Marathon, whether they'd let her or not.

This is the story of how one woman overcame derogatory sideswipes and challenged archaic attitudes towards female athletes and long-distance running, freeing female runners to finally remove the hurdles that barred them from practically every marathon in the world.

Ask Google who was the first woman to run the Boston Marathon. And the name Catherine Switzer pops up alongside an iconic photo that shows a group of men chasing and manhandling a woman with the number 261 pinned to her midriff. It's a shocking image that easily fits the narrative of embedded misogyny, but that is not the story of the first woman to run the world's oldest continually staged marathon. The truth, as so often, is far from black and white. Growing up in the suburbs of Boston, Gibb was an energetic child with a love of nature. My mother, she says, used to say, "You're never going to find a husband running around the woods with the neighbourhood dogs." For all the significant changes that occurred during the 1960s, it was still a time of rigid social constructs. I looked at my mother's life and those of her friends. They were such narrow lives. Normal meant the little women in the kitchen washing the dishes. You couldn't even get a credit card without your husband's permission. Gibb knew she wanted something different. But like many growing up with idealistic dreams of great change, the pathway to it was a labyrinth. I wanted to change the social consciousness about women from a very young age. I just didn't know how to do it. Well, not at least at first.

Despite living close to the roots of the Boston Marathon, Gibb had never attended until her father took her in 1964. The effect was immediate and profound. I just fell in love with it. I found it very moving. People running with such strength, courage, endurance and integrity. Something deep inside me told me I was going to run this race. That was what I was supposed to do. In the mid-1960s, women's long-distance running was still considered dangerously radical. Although female runners had completed 26.2 miles many times, groundless ideas lingered that a woman's body wasn't built for such extreme exertion. It was feared that allowing women to take on the distance would lead to dangerous levels of indecency. Running was considered a breeding ground for impropriety, that it would overly sexualize women. There were fears that women would become more masculine if they played sports, and that they only had a finite amount of energy. If they expended it on education, politics, or sport, it would draw away from their abilities to reproduce. Against this backdrop, Gibb started quietly training for the Boston Marathon in 1964, often using a trail near her home to run away from judgmental eyes. "I didn't know what to do," she said. "I didn't have a coach, no books, nothing. I didn't have any way of measuring distance, so I just went by time. My boyfriend would drop me off on his motorbike and I'd run home." That summer, 21-year-old Gibb took a VW camper van and fulfilled a long-standing dream to see more of the country. "At night, I'd sleep under the stars, and each day I'd run in a different place. Along the Mississippi River, across the Great Plains, over the Rocky Mountains and down into California, before jumping into the Pacific Ocean, all in one summer. That was my training for the 66 Boston Marathon." She applied for a runner's number to be one of the 540 that would eventually start, but was rejected with that now famously curt assessment of women's physiological capabilities. "I realised this was my chance to change."

change the social consciousness about women. If I could prove this false, I could throw into question all the other false beliefs that had been used to deny women opportunities. Days before the race, she boarded the first of several Greyhound buses and arrived at the family home 72 hours later. Her mother drove her to the start line on the morning of the race. "My dad thought I was nuts. He refused to come. I was wearing my brother's Bermuda shorts with a swimsuit underneath. On top was a big sweatshirt with a hood pulled over my head. At the starting line, she did her best to hide by creeping into a set of bushes nearby. When the starting pistol cracked, Gibb loitered, allowing the faster runners to move down the road before joining the moving crowd. Very quickly, the men behind me could tell I was a woman, probably by, you know, studying my anatomy from the rear. I was so nervous. I didn't know what would happen. I thought I might even be arrested. Her fears, though, were unfounded. Instead of hostility, camaraderie quickly flourished. When it became clear she needed to take off her sweatshirt or suffer in the heat, she expressed her fears of being ejected from the race to men who were around her. "We won't let them," came their unified assurance. Buoyed by the companionship, Gibb removed her outer layer and ran freely and proudly. Her blonde ponytail swinging from side to side, spectators lining the streets applauded as she passed. Gibb was not only blazing the trail, she was doing it quickly. She ran the first 20 miles in a sub-3-hour pace, but with her newly bought men's running shoes cutting into her feet, her speed began to drop. Her race had changed. Anxiety over being pulled over by officials was now replaced by that feeling all too familiar to any long-distance runner. Painful determination and a longing for the finish line. I didn't know where I was or how far I had left. I just gritted my teeth and ran. Turning right onto Hereford Street, the noise seemed to ratchet up. And a final left onto Boylston Street revealed the finish line.

Gibb completed her first Boston Marathon in an impressive 3 hours, 21 minutes and 40 seconds, faster than two-thirds of the competitors. A now iconic image shows her running alone, her face grimacing as she nears the finish line. On both sides, spectators crane their necks, ignoring other runners passing by, desperate to glimpse the first female finishing the storied race. Crossing the line, she was greeted warmly by the state governor of Massachusetts, who shook her hand and offered his congratulations before being ushered into a hotel room where the world's press waited breathlessly.

After the interviews, the group of men she'd been running with invited her to join them for the traditional post-match meal. But as they reached the door, Gibb was barred from entry. Sorry, men only. It'd been a day of dramatic change, but any notion of true equality was still a distant dream. Gibb ran the Boston Marathon twice more. In 1967, she was joined by Switzer, the runner often portrayed as the first woman to run the race. Gibb beat her by more than an hour. The following year, five women ran the Boston Marathon, Gibb winning once again. Though it wouldn't be until 1972 that women were allowed official entry, the pioneers had lit a fuse. In 1973, the first all-women's marathon was held in West Germany, but the 1980 Summer Olympics came and went. Still, no women's marathon. When the International Olympic Committee met a year later, a vote passed that meant at the 1984 Games in Los Angeles, a women's marathon event was included and has been ever since. The effect this had on women's marathon running has been dramatic. In the last 60 years, the women's world record for 26.2 miles has plummeted by an astonishing 1 hour and 23 minutes. Gibb continued running daily, but her life moved in different directions. She got a medical degree, and then she passed the bar. She practiced law for 18 years before moving back to scientific research. She's also a fine art sculptor and a contemporary painter. She's written several books, including her memoir. Her running exploits continue to inspire. Gibb was finally recognized as the official three-time Boston Marathon winner in 1996.

A runner, scientist, lawyer, artist and author, Bobby Gibb has done it all and continues to promote a positive message regarding equality.

One of my purposes was to end the stupid war between the sexes. All people can be who they want to be.

That was Running for Change and the story of the wonderful Bobby Gibb. And there's plenty more inspiring short stories to enjoy. All you need to do is search Amazing Sports Stories, and it's there that you'll also find some of our mini-series, including Black 14. In 1969 Wyoming, racism was rife, and 14 young black American footballers decided to take a stand, but the repercussions changed their lives forever. It's the story of America's turbulent 1960s and the injustice suffered by the Black 14. Do check that out. But for the time being, from me, Joel Hammer, it's goodbye.

0: Hello and welcome to More or Less from the BBC World Service. We're the programme that looks at the numbers in the news and in life and in the population of China. I'm Tim Harford. Loyal listeners Andrew and Thomas emailed in to our statistical sleuthing agency, More or Less, at bbc.co.uk, to ask us to look at the numbers stated in a viral video that they, along with hundreds of thousands of other people, had seen on the gram. The numbers in question were of a demographical nature, specifically the population of China. Now, it has long been understood and accepted that China is a big country with lots of people. According to the UN and the Chinese government, the population of China is somewhere around 1.4 billion people. At least, it was accepted until this video.
1: You are ready for the number?
2: Yes.
1: At one point, I projected under 400 million.
2: What?
1: 500 million. Under 500 million.
2: Under 500 million.
1: Mm-hmm.
2: So you think that they have a very similar population to the United States and China?
1: Yes. There's 1 billion people missing.
0: A billion people missing? That's moved beyond careless misplacing to the realms of what on earth is going on here? Lizzie McNeil has been looking into this one. Hello, Lizzie.
3: Hi, Tim.
0: Now, I've got to say, this video clip doesn't have the vibes of a rigorous academic analysis. Do you think the estimate has any merit?
3: No.
0: That was quick.
3: Yeah, well, the video our listeners saw on Instagram was clipped from a longer video by YouTuber Danny Jones, and his whole thing is to bring fringe culture to a wider audience. We're talking videos about aliens, the secret to eternal life, and ancient astronauts.
0: So, centenarian astronauts who've discovered the secret to eternal life from aliens?
3: No.
0: Okay, well, let's just move on. We've got a sort of flavour of the types of things discussed, but what about the clip that our listeners emailed in about?
3: Well, this clip is from an excerpt of an interview with a guest that they describe as a dissident from China. Her name is Lei. Lei is also a YouTuber and often makes claims about the real population of China in her own videos. The China having a billion fewer people than we thought figure seems to have been calculated by ChatGPT.
0: Well, that's always reassuring.
3: Always. Now, they seem to have calculated the so-called true population by extrapolating fertility figures, but not in the way you'd really want them to.
0: What do you mean?
3: That it was bad maths, Tim. But weirdly, I'm not actually an expert in Chinese demography, so I spoke to Sabu Padmadas, Professor of Demography and Global Health from the University of Southampton.
0: Good. I wonder if he thinks the billion missing people figure is possible.
4: Absolutely impossible.
0: Oh, okay.
4: Chinese data, particularly since 2000, have been quite careful in terms of documenting the population trends. They have digital data since then, and they're also based on national IDs. And then these are also corroborated with the UN estimates, which is actually now revised every 2 years. So the fact that China's population could be 1 billion less doesn't make sense at all.
3: Now, China's population actually surpassed 500 million a long time ago. It was already at 600 million in 1953.
0: Okay, so we've got digital data, national IDs, alien influencer vibes, mix in a bit of bad AI extrapolation. It feels like we've got an easy thank you, next, with this number.
3: Yes, but...
0: You do like buts.
3: I cannot lie. So, no, the 1 billion people missing number is not a good number. But looking into this, we did find a genuine problem with the data from China around fertility that developed after the introduction of the one-child policy.
0: Ah, perhaps this is the kernel of truth from which conspiracy theories can sometimes sprout.
3: Sure.
4: There has been historically some undercount and overcount or underestimation and overestimation. I think that has led to some kind of discrepancies in the absolute size of the population.
0: Interesting. So you mentioned that the one-child policy was the catalyst for all of this, and that was introduced in 1979, I believe?
3: Yes, under Deng Xiaoping. They thought that China's population was expanding too rapidly for the economy and food supply to manage, so they introduced a one-child policy.
4: Anyone who really crosses that threshold would really face severe penalties, including lost opportunities in education, employment, ration cut, and so on. It was an extraordinary social change that happened in China as a result of this policy.
3: Now, this child policy had lots of social implications, as you might imagine, but it also created a data problem. People found ways to keep their children off the official records, and particularly in rural areas, local officials played along.
4: Official data were actually, you know, fiddled with locally to sort of meet their own targets. So what happened as a result of that was definitely there was some underreporting of births in rural areas particularly.
3: Now, Chinese statistical authorities were aware of this issue in undercounting births, so they tried to find methodological ways around it to have more accurate birth data. And they did this by attempting to measure the size of the error and then adjust the birth rate figures to account for it. There's actually a paper on this by Xiaoqian Xiao from the Peking University Institute of Population Research in Beijing. In the paper, he tried to calculate the amount of births added using this methodology.
5: Based on such upward adjustments, it is estimated that over 20 million births were added cumulatively throughout the 1990s.
3: According to Professor Chow, those expected births didn't turn up in the official census of 2000. So an underreporting rate was applied to the census, adding 20 odd million back to the total.
5: Whether the births added during that decade genuinely existed remains a mystery.
6: Interesting. So there is legitimate scepticism about the accuracy of the Chinese population figures.
3: Seems so, yeah. Professor Sabu Padmadas, who we heard from earlier, reckons the actual Chinese population might be a few tens of millions, potentially even 100 million lower than the official count. But...
6: Another but?
3: Mm-hmm. But, he says, the data is now at risk from a different direction. China's now incentivizing women to have more children, totally the opposite from the one-child policy, but with possibly very similar data risks.
4: More incentives are given to provinces or counties which are actually performing well in terms of promoting births. I think there you would expect some kind of exaggeration of statistics of data. And I believe that could be one of the reasons for this slight overestimation.
3: But whatever the true figure, Sabu believes China is seeing a shift in demographics.
4: If you look at the population, the working age group, there is a consistent decline and also alongside increase in percentage of the absolute number of people aged 65 and above. So population aging, reduction in workforce, an excessive male-dominated kind of society. These are the outcomes of the one-child policy.
3: The most obvious trend is that the population in China is now falling.
4: Since 2022, what we have seen is that the number of deaths in the population have actually exceeded the number of births. So that's when you see the total population actually started falling down. And China is experiencing that.
6: Seems like the important thing here is not really that an eccentric person on the internet is putting out wildly exaggerated figures, but rather that China, a global superpower and still the second most populous country in the world, is demographically speaking on a pretty difficult trajectory.
3: Yes. Now, China currently has an estimated total fertility rate of 1. That's one child per woman, or half the number you need to replace your population in the long term. If it stays that way and the government incentives means even the low fertility figures are an overcount, then Sabu thinks the population is going to start to decline pretty rapidly in the not-so-distant future.
4: I think my honest opinion as a demographer is that by 2050, there is a very high likelihood that China's population would fall below 1 billion.
6: Fascinating stuff. Thank you, Lizzie, and thanks to Professor Sabu Padmadas from Southampton University. If you have any numbers or strange Instagram videos you'd like us to take a look at, you know where we are. More or less at bbc.co.uk. We'll be back next time. And until then, goodbye.
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13: Welcome to The Inquiry on the BBC World Service with me, Tanya Beckett. For decades, countries such as Canada, Australia and Sweden have been described as middle powers, states with influence beyond their size, but without the economic or military weight of the world's superpowers.
14: Canadians, like Americans after 1945, recognized that they need to play a role in the world, and that means adopting the sort of new mantle of being a middle power.
13: But in a world increasingly dominated by rivalry between the United States and China, what role is left for countries in the middle?
15: They're still kind of beholden to some of the whims and decisions of the great powers.
13: But the whole can often be greater than the sum of its parts.
16: The US policies have a tendency of being media-oriented and then actual policy.
13: This week on The Inquiry, we're asking, can middle powers reshape the world?
17: BBC News with Kavinda Gill. Several countries have warned of a dangerous escalation after 12 people were killed and hundreds wounded in a Houthi missile attack on the main airport in the Saudi capital, Riyadh. Many have expressed solidarity with Saudi Arabia and have called on the Yemeni group to stop attacking civilian targets. John Donison is in Jerusalem.
18: It's another dangerous moment in a region that is already fraught with tension and conflict. So we've seen those pictures from the airport, clearly a lot of damage inside the terminal, large plumes of smoke rising above the building, and reports that the hospitals in the capital have been overwhelmed just by the sheer number of people injured, more than 300. Now, the conflict in Yemen has been going on for more than a decade, but in recent weeks, the Houthis have stepped up their attacks directly on Saudi Arabian soil, and that, I think, is all tied into the broader conflict that the United States and Israel have with Iran.
17: More than 100 people have died and dozens are missing after a boat carrying migrants sank off the coast of Djibouti. Richard Kugowe reports from Nairobi.
19: The boat was carrying around 350 people from Djibouti to Yemen when it capsized shortly after setting off near the northern town of Obok. Around 80 people were rescued, all Ethiopians. All search teams are looking for more than 100 others still unaccounted for. The route across the Bab El Mandeb Strait is one of the busiest migrant crossings in the region, used by thousands of people from the Horn of Africa, hoping to reach the Gulf through Yemen, even while war rages there. The passage has also been busy the other way lately, with thousands of Yemeni refugees fleeing a lightning Houthi offensive which sees several coastal cities.
17: President Zelensky says Ukraine is ready to stop striking Russian oil refineries if Russia stops hitting Ukrainian energy infrastructure. But he said he didn't believe Vladimir Putin wanted to do this. The Ukrainian president is under renewed pressure from Donald Trump after Washington eased sanctions on Russian diesel. Mr. Zelensky insisted any de-escalation had to be reciprocal and backed by real guarantees. Here's Joe Inwood.
20: If President Trump were out of, you know, a fit of pique to say, we're not going to sell you weapons anymore, I mean, there's no suggestion of that at this point, but that's the sort of thing that would be very, very serious indeed. So I think the Ukrainians are going to be viewing this as something that they want to try and dial down the anger on. Because I think yesterday it was interesting listening to President Zelensky's reaction to the news that Donald Trump was going to be buying Russian diesel. He sounded like a cold rage there, and you wonder if he might have reacted in that rage and now will be trying to dial it back slightly, because the relations with President Trump have been improving and they've gone back many steps, I think.
17: World News from the BBC. Poland Interior Ministry is holding an emergency meeting after what it said were possible assassination attempts against the Prime Minister and Defence Minister. Officials will be meeting secret services later today. The announcement comes as authorities in Poland have been on high alert following a wave of violence in schools that resulted in the death of a school caretaker on Thursday. Nepali officials say they've rescued 49 people from areas impacted by a flash flood, which has washed away bridges and damaged a hydropower facility. Local residents on the banks of the Budhi Gandaki River in central Nepal are being told to leave for safety. Filanandra Dahal is in Kathmandu.
21: Officials say their efforts are focused on rescuing people, and as yet they don't have a full picture of the scale of the damage. So far, there are no reports of human casualties, despite large structures including hydropower buildings, bridges and homes being washed away. Dramatic footage showed the moment water, mud and debris rushed down the Buri Gandaki River this morning. The images have been a fearful reminder of devastating floods that occurred along the Nepal-China border a month and a half ago.
17: A South Korean container ship returned from its trial voyage to Europe via the Arctic as officials hope to turn the port of Busan into a maritime hub for the fledgling Northern Sea Route. The Pan-Star Akro made the journey in 10 days shorter time than going via the Suez Canal in the conflict-hit Middle East. Pope Leo says he's to undergo surgery after his doctors detected what he called a very early stage nodule in his lung. Leo, who's 71, said it was found during a routine checkup and appeared to be well contained. Recovery from surgery is expected to take around a week. He thanked people for their prayers. That's the latest world news from the BBC.
13: Welcome to the Inquiry from the BBC World Service with me, Tanya Beckett. One question, four expert witnesses, and an answer. Over the last year and a half, many countries have had cause to question their relationship with the United States, as President Trump has taken a number of measures against his country's foes and allies. Even his closest neighbours have not been spared. This year, Trump imposed tariffs on Canada, including 50% levies on steel and aluminium imports. He's also frequently suggested that his ally across the border should become America's 51st state. But Canada's leader has offered a spirited response. Prime Minister Mark Carney has repeatedly suggested that what is often termed the old rules-based international order, led by US dominance, is on the wane. As a result, the so-called middle powers, which are countries that are below greater powers but still wield significant influence, should band together in order to make their voices heard and exert influence.
1: The multilateral institutions on which the middle powers have relied are under threat. And as a result, many countries are drawing the same conclusions, that they must develop greater strategic autonomy. And this impulse is understandable.
13: As the Canadian Prime Minister puts it, if we're not at the table, we're on the menu. This week on The Inquiry, we're asking, can middle powers reshape the world?
2: Part 1. The Canadian Article.
13: In 1943, whilst conflict raged across Europe, Asia and Africa, The Economist magazine published an article entitled A Foreign Idea. And because this is radio, it's worth saying those three words had a question mark at the end. And the question centred on a particular country. The piece pointed to the wartime activities and expanded geopolitical influence of Canada, which at the time the article was published was a country of just under 12 million people. It concluded that its contribution to the Allied effort during World War II had far outweighed its global standing. Asa McKercher is Associate Professor in Public Policy and Governance at St. Francis Xavier University in Nova Scotia, Canada.
22: This is a recognition of the fact that during the war, Canada's playing an outsized role for a relatively small country, a huge economic commitment in the Second World War. And so The Economist makes the case that as the world looks to the future, the post-war world, countries like Canada, and Canada especially, will be the countries to watch, the countries that aren't great powers, but are something else, capable of playing a larger role than smaller powers had in the past.
13: As the war ended, Canada found it had become comfortable with the idea of a more prominent position on the world stage.
22: Canadians wanted to isolate themselves in the 1920s and 1930s against all the terrible things going on in Europe and Asia. And that policy had worked. The war had still found Canadians. And so Canadians, like Americans after 1945, recognized that they need to play a role in the world. And that means adopting this sort of new mantle of being a middle power.
13: The establishing of global organizations such as the World Bank, International Monetary Fund, and the United Nations aimed to bring a framework to money and politics around the world. This gave Canada, along with fellow middle countries such as Sweden, Norway, and Australia, a platform on which to extend diplomatic reach.
22: And so the idea is to use sort of multilateral institutions to magnify your influence that you otherwise probably wouldn't have one-on-one with a great power. and also work with like-minded countries that have an interest in international trade or in dealing with refugee crises or in making the World Health Organization work.
13: In essence, Canada was considering its almost 9,000-kilometre border with the United States, the longest between any two countries in the world, and felt the need to look beyond it.
22: Canada has always been an exporting country. Canadians have always been cognizant of having too many eggs in the American basket. And certainly Canada came to support what we now call the rules-based international order when it came to not only things like the United Nations, but due to international trade rules as well.
13: And there was one place in particular where Canada was able to leave a lasting mark. That is the North Atlantic Treaty Organization, or NATO. NATO was formed in 1949 as a mutual defense alliance to protect Western democracies from the threat of Soviet expansion during the early Cold War. Article 5 of the treaty is the most well-known, committing each nation to defend the others in the agreement. But Article 2, the Canadian article as it's known, is a commitment to cooperation and stability outside armed conflict.
22: Canada plays an outsized role in NATO. Canada takes a leading role in actually forming NATO and deploys troops to Western Europe. Again, we think of the American military commitment to Western Europe, maybe during the Cold War. But the Canadians do the same thing, albeit with much smaller forces, but staking out the idea that we have an interest in European defense.
13: As the Cold War began to wind down, the world started to shift again, and Canada needed to reshape its global positioning.
22: But a lot of that sort of Canadian involvement begins to fade by the 70s into the 1980s. It's an expensive prospect. There's the rise of sort of new middle powers, if you like, or new great powers. China, West Germany, Western Europe more broadly. New centers of power emerge and Canadian influence begins to wane. But Canadians sort of trade off or live off the sort of reputation as a middle power well into the 1990s, if not beyond.
13: But if the concept of the middle power was forged nearly a century ago, what place does it have in the much more fragmented modern world of today?
2: Part 2. Between Two Giants.
13: After the attacks of September the 11th, 2001, middle-sized nations such as Australia, Canada and the European states aligned their security goals to the US global war on terror. But underlying this period, marked by wars in Afghanistan and Iraq, a new perception of the world and its threats emerged. China's accession to the World Trade Organization marked the start of a period of rapid economic development, which helped grow its economy to a size rivaling that of the US. Meanwhile, oil-producing countries in the Middle East were accelerating the use of their oil wealth to wield influence. All this contributed to a fragmented international landscape in which middle powers were careful when it came to the strategic tussle between the United States and China. Imran Bayoumi is Deputy Director at the Geostrategy Initiative at the Atlantic Council, an international affairs think tank in Washington, D.C.
15: Traditionally, I think we've viewed middle powers as lacking some of the diplomatic, military, or maybe economic heft of the great powers, China or the United States. But those aren't really clear-cut categories, right? We have some middle powers like the UK or France that are actually nuclear-armed. We have the Gulf states that are clearly middle powers, but they also are really rich, and they've translated that petro-wealth into diplomatic influence and are able to shape not only their region, but the broader world as well.
13: So if middle power countries come in different shapes and sizes, do they have anything in common?
15: I think middle powers broadly are able to shape their neighborhood. Increasingly, they're trying to shape a broader swath of the world by partnering with other smaller countries. But they still are not quite there across those kind of three domains, so economic, military, diplomatic, as the great powers. They're still kind of beholden to some of the whims and decisions of the great powers and trying to be more proactive, but often they're reactive.
13: Let's take some middle powers in one particular region. For example, Qatar's raising of its international profile by hosting the 2022 Football World Cup advanced its diplomatic goals through the channel of soft power.
15: And then we've also seen their money be increasingly in demand. And so they've been able to use their vast capital reserves to curry favor. So you see the United States is very interested in getting Gulf investments. Canada, too. Prime Minister Carney traveled to Qatar and signed a strategic partnership there. And so that's, I think, kind of one group of the new rise of middle powers.
13: So that's the money. Then there's the question of security. And often here, middle powers have continued to stay tethered to the United States.
15: Looking as an example at the military realm, the world, I think, is getting more dangerous. We see conflicts in almost every region of the world. They're increasingly interconnected. And if you're a middle power, it's going to take a lot of time and money to build those military capabilities. And so, you know, it might make sense to, as volatile as the United States is, continue dealing with Washington, because it's worth taking the risk of that relationship because there's still such a hegemon in the military space.
13: Even when tensions are regional, our second expert witness says countries still look to Washington for arms.
15: Previously, you know, Western-aligned middle powers that were closely allied with the United States, Washington remains a large supplier of their military equipment.
13: But remember, where we started was the move by Canada and Europe to look for closer ties. And the reason for that is simple.
15: I think trade is one place that middle powers could cooperate. The problem is a lot of them are still usually reliant on one or two of the great powers as their primary trading partners. And so what does diversification really look like? There's only so much other middle powers can offer.
13: The other difficulty for middle powers wanting to break away from America's undeniable pull is that there is a lack of shared attitudes and ideas to work with.
15: The challenge is, I think, that we're increasingly in a world that values those kind of human rights, democracy, free, open trade, values them less and less. And so, you know, looking at the Gulf states again, these are some of the most powerful middle powers there are out there, but there are autocracies. And so that, I think, is an inherent part of tension in this building of middle power cohesion.
13: But if middle powers don't always share the same thinking when it comes to domestic politics, how easy is cooperation between them in practice? Before we get to our third expert witness, I just want to thank you for listening to this edition of The Inquiry. We've got a huge archive of episodes for you to listen to, including How Can Nepal's Economy Rebuild After the Floods? And What is the Future of the European Union? Just search for them in The Inquiry's podcast feed, and please do subscribe too, so that you never miss a thing.
0: Part 3. Dear Mark.
3: We want to bring the relationship with Canada to the highest level possible. And dear Mark, I said we must urgently reimagine our partnerships.
13: In September, the President of the European Commission, Ursula von der Leyen, used a speech in Strasbourg to signal just how far Canada-Europe relations had come.
3: I would like to work with you on opening the door for Canada to being the first associate member of the European Union.
5: I think Canada for many decades has realized that it was heavily dependent on the United States. A lot of its trade goes in that direction. Many of its industries integrated with the United States. So if ever there was a moment where the United States is not as friendly to Canada as it has been for many decades, then Canada would have a serious problem. And we've entered that terrain in the last 2 years.
13: Dr. Amy Verdun is Professor of Political Science at the University of Victoria, Canada. She explains why Prime Minister Carney thinks the deterioration of his country's relationship with the US can be compensated for by a closer relationship with Europe. But first, let's just remind ourselves of his professional background.
5: It is perhaps worth thinking about Mark Carney as quite an unusual politician. So he's the Prime Minister of Canada, just very recently in that role. And before that time, he's been a central banker, so both of the Bank of Canada and the Bank of England. Very unusual to have a person in the role of a Bank of England of another country become the Prime Minister of another country. So that is a bit special.
13: Mark Carney was the head of the UK Central Bank for nearly 7 years. So he's also very familiar with how things are done on the other side of the pond from his home country.
5: Mark Carney understands the European Union very well, but he's also a new politician coming into that role from a more technocratic perspective. So he wasn't a career politician, but he has been running a bank and was able to do so quite successfully during the time when he was in that role. So Mark Carney ends up talking about middle powers at a time when he takes on the helm of the government of Canada, when Canada is facing an adversarial relationship with the United States.
13: But it was not the only country being forced to reassess its relationship with the United States.
5: And the European Union has also had a problem with Donald Trump's bellicose policies. It was also looking for ways to diversify its relationships with North America. And so there are significant trade barriers that have been imposed on Canada. And just take the automobile industry. If you want to produce a North American vehicle, it crosses the border between Canada and the United States like something like seven times. And with the tariffs that have been imposed on automobiles, that whole procedure is completely impossible. So the idea of Canada and the United States being so closely intertwined, and now all of that being suddenly framed as a problem, as Canada stealing from the United States, the whole narrative is deeply problematic to Canadians and the Canadian government.
13: Equally, Canada and Europe are more closely aligned than with the United States over Russia's full-scale invasion of Ukraine.
5: Now, that situation is, for Europe, a really big deal. And so if the US is not willing to carry its weight to support the European Union, they also need to find other partners. Now, Canada has been active in helping out. I mean, obviously, in terms of the economy, it's only one-tenth of the US economy, so it's not able to put as much money on the table, but it has invested and contributed to helping with the war endeavor in Ukraine.
13: And in the drive to move towards greener energy, Europe also needs to secure the raw materials to make that transition. Here, Canada has massive untapped potential and the mineral resources needed to power the shift.
5: As we're looking at the energy transition of countries moving from a more like fossil fuels to more environmentally sustainable modes, we'll need things like batteries. And in those batteries, we need often minerals that are identified as rare earths. And these are, Canada has a lot of those, but they're not littered everywhere in the world. So the EU is quite keen to have a safe supply of these rare earths that are also, for example, in China.
13: In return, the EU has the industrial technology to offer mineral processing. So how does President Trump respond to all of this budding collaboration?
5: So the US is not happy about that at all. But the US policies have a tendency of being media oriented and then actual policy. And there's often a response that the knee-jerk reaction response, so something on some social media or an interview that has already happened, which was very negative. Then there is the policy, so putting on more tariffs on Canada, which also happened right away.
13: But what might all of this mean for the bigger global picture?
2: Part 4. A whole new world order.
13: Canada's deepening ties with Europe are just one example of a broader trend of an evolving web of middle power relationships. Esther Brimmer is Senior Fellow in Global Governance at the Council on Foreign Relations, based in Washington, D.C. She sees a mosaic of influences and partnerships evolving.
4: In a world of middle powers, there are more situations where the countries involved are not necessarily or exclusively friends or enemies. In other words, that the world is no longer just divided into allies and opponents. Because on any given issue, you may see middle powers who are working with each other. They may work with each other only on certain topics, but not all topics. And countries may move in and out of different cooperative arrangements. And that will be a little tough for all of us to follow, because at times you may see countries working together who otherwise would not work together but need to do so for a particular issue.
13: And then there's the question of the shifting stance of the world's most powerful nations.
4: We have the United States rethinking its role, whether it's pulling out rapidly, as we're seeing with the Trump administration, or a phased transition that was part of the Obama administration's view. You also have China, of course, moving towards being a peer competitor of the United States, and the emergence of middle power. So all three things are happening.
13: So how countries interact might end up being rather flexible.
6: I would suggest that what we're seeing with middle powers is sets of relationships that are not rigid. So during the Cold War, you had rigid frameworks with clear alliances, who was on which side, and whereas the contrast now is that the relationships are somewhat more fluid. It is not the rigid system we saw in the Cold War, nor is it the necessarily cooperative arrangements we saw in the post-Cold War period. We're now seeing countries, I say, which are sometimes friends, sometimes adversaries, who are working together often on issues based on a functional activity or a particular finite need or a particular finite type of cooperation.
13: On areas where countries do forge ties, the approach may be not entirely all-encompassing.
6: Even when you have agreements to work together, then not everyone is participating in all aspects or bearing all responsibilities. A good example is within the European Union, where not everyone is in the euro, but they are part of the larger cooperation and integration within the European Union, although they do not have the euro. So these are several different types of formulations.
13: Within all of this complexity, our final expert witness reminds us that new partnerships do not necessarily replace existing alliances. In some areas of international affairs, the rules and responsibilities remain unchanged.
6: I think it's important that we defend the Arctic and the North Atlantic, but I think that's fairly clear about who does what, that there's a clear alliance in that area. And although there have been challenges, such as debates about to make sure that Greenland has the choices that it wants to in the future, that it's clear sort of how and who manages that. But there are zones which are important economically for which these structures do not exist. In the same way, and that is one of many reasons why so many people are quite rightly concerned about ongoing conflict in the Middle East region.
13: But could this shift again with a different president in the future?
6: It'll be interesting to see if a few years from now, this could actually change and improve relations with the United States. Again, depending on how receptive the United States is. Is it trying to become a more constructive power in a few years from now or not? But it may be helpful to see more engaged middle powers, because whether, irrespective of which party is actually in the White House, American policymakers have been looking for capable, engaged allies and partners who want to take up leadership in various areas. The United States can't do everything, shouldn't be doing everything. And there is a respect for certain expertise.
13: Now we return to our question. Can middle powers reshape the world? The United States and China remain the dominant forces in international affairs, with economic and military power that other countries cannot match on their own. But we've heard how middle powers are seeking to expand their influence through diplomacy and trade partnerships with one another. Canada's push for closer ties with Europe is one example of that trend. Others, including the Gulf states and countries in the Indo-Pacific, are also looking for new ways to advance their interests and shape events beyond their borders. These efforts point to a broader shift in how influence is exercised in affairs on the global stage. If middle powers can cooperate, then the future international order may be shaped not just by the so-called greater powers, but also by the coalitions that middle powers can build. This edition of The Inquiry was presented by me, Tania Beckett. The producer was Matt Tolson, the researcher, Evie Yabsley, the editor, Tom Bigwood, and the technical producer was Wayne Parks.
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11: BBC News with Govinda Gill. Several countries have warned of a dangerous escalation after a Houthi missile attack killed 12 people and injured hundreds at Riyadh International Airport. Many have expressed solidarity with Saudi Arabia and have called on the Yemeni movement to stop attacking civilian targets. More than 100 people have died and dozens are missing after a boat carrying migrants to Yemen sank off the coast of Djibouti. 15 children are among the dead. Despite the war, Yemen remains a common stop on the migration route to the Middle East. President Zelensky says Ukraine is ready to end attacks on Russian oil refineries if Russia stops hitting its energy infrastructure. Mr. Zelensky is under pressure from President Trump after he eased sanctions on Russian diesel. Poland's interior ministry is holding an emergency meeting after discovering suspected attempts to assassinate Prime Minister Donald Tusk and his defence minister. They said police had received credible information. Officials in Nepal say they've rescued 49 people after a flash flood that has washed away bridges and damaged a hydropower facility. 5 people are missing. President Zardari of Pakistan has declared a state of emergency in Khyber Pakhtunkhwa province. He accused the local government, led by the party of the imprisoned former Prime Minister Imran Khan, of being unable to fight Islamist militancy. A South Korean container ship's returned from its trial voyage to Europe by the Arctic. The journey was 10 days shorter than going via the Suez Canal in the conflict-hit Middle East. Pope Leo says he's to undergo surgery after his doctors detected what he called a very early stage nodule in his lung. He said it was found during a routine checkup and appeared to be well contained. BBC News.
13: This program contains references to sexual abuse. I'm Rebecca Henschke with the Global Investigations podcast from the BBC World Service, World of Secrets. This is a story about students from an Islamic boarding school in Indonesia seeking justice over abuse allegations. Actors are voicing most people in this story. In Cairo, Zia's hiding from the heat of the day. She's scrolling through Instagram. Her best friend Mahima is lying next to her. When Abba's daughter comes rushing in, she's also studying in Cairo, and she's holding out her phone. Her dad is on the line, asking to urgently speak with Zia.
12: When I picked it up, he said his daughter couldn't hear this. I had to move away, so we went into the next room, closed the door. It was just me and Mahima in an empty room. I muted the call for a second and said to Mahima, "Turn your recording on, quick. Like really fast."
23: Yeah, ini maksud apa anda?
12: Yeah.
23: Your story is being shared across Lombok.
12: Yeah.
23: Your story, child, through Yusran, it is spreading. How can we make sure I don't go to prison?
12: Yeah.
23: Don't let me go to jail, my child. Don't let the police shut the school down, child. How can we stop this?
12: My heart was racing. I felt a bit scared too, like, what's going to happen now? I was just like, yeah,
24: coba.
12: I was trying my best to stay focused so I could actually respond properly to what Abba was saying.
13: Mahima is mouthing, "Stay strong."
23: When the police call you, child, tell them I never did anything to you.
12: But you did, Abba.
23: Yes, child, but did I really sexually abuse you?
12: Abba, it was abuse.
23: No, Lord Child, if that was abuse, then I apologize. Please forgive me. But if you tell the police, then I'm ruined. The boarding school is ruined. The organization is ruined, my child. What do you think you'll tell the police?
12: This was someone I used to trust so much. Someone I was supposed to follow. But now, he was actually telling me to lie.
23: Think of it as like something between a father and their child. Think of it like that, so you won't be lying.
12: That would be a lie, Abba. It's different.
23: Yes, it was a mistake, child. I've repented.
12: If it was once, maybe. But it wasn't.
23: Child, don't you remember me? I trained and mentored you for 10 years. Is this how you repay me?
12: I don't want to make the wrong decision. There's too much at stake.
23: Don't let me go to jail.
12: We'll talk about it, Abba. We'll try to find the best way forward.
23: Don't involve other people. I'm asking you.
7: Thea hangs up and hugs Mahima. There is too much at stake. This is World of Secrets, Season 13. From the BBC World Service, Catching My Teacher. I'm Rebecca Hemschke. Episode 3, Is This How You Repay Me? It's early evening in Lombok on the same day. Yusran's parents are relaxing on their tiled terrace with their daughter under the shade of the mango tree that stretches over their house. When a black car pulls up, and out get Abba and Umi. They've never visited before, and now they're here, unannounced. His mum rushes in to make tea, while his dad invites Abba to sit in the best chair. There's a word in Indonesian, basa-basi. It's a key part of most interactions. Small talk, polite, essential, dancing around before you come to the point. Abba is in no mood for basa-basi. He's agitated, tells them he needs to speak to Yusran now. Get him on the phone, he tells them. So his sister messages him and hands Abba her phone. In Jakarta, Yusran receives her message. Find somewhere quiet now. And when he calls and Abba answers, he too hits record, secretly capturing it all.
23: My child, I'm so sorry. Someone just came to my house and told me about your writing, about Sukma and the others.
7: Abba knows all about Yusran's 7-page document, the one Zia submitted just weeks ago to the body that oversees their school, after they promised justice.
23: What happened? Why did you write that? I'm worried.
14: If it were up to me, maybe I wouldn't have dared. But I received guidance to report it. And that's why I did it.
23: My child.
14: Yes, Abba.
23: I repent, my child. God grants forgiveness if we repent.
14: When it comes to respect, Abba, I still respect you. This is my way of showing my love for you.
23: My child, the school will be shut down because of this. I've already repented. I know my repentance has been accepted. Have pity on me. I will die in jail.
14: Sorry, Abba. I haven't taken any further action. We handed it over to the organization.
23: What can be done to retract those words, my child? You know, I can't sleep. I can't sleep. Because of what you shared, our enemies are using it to destroy the school.
14: But did it really happen or not, Abba? Did it happen? I'm afraid I might...

0: for a statement to say what you wrote was based on students who hate me and were expelled. Even if this isn't true, it's okay, my child. As long as your teacher is safe and the school is safe. Say you're sorry if you're asked. Say you're sorry. Hello?
1: I'm here.
0: If you are questioned, say forgive me. Those were just silly writings. Now, I've apologized to Sukma, told her to be silent, and she will say it never happened. Please tell Zia if you are still in contact with her, and Wanda too. Tell them to be quiet. Say it never happened. Say that. Stick to those words, and tell the others not to say anything. If this is leaked to the media, I'll be destroyed. Abba will be ruined, completely destroyed. This is not the way to treat your father, my child.
2: Yalla, Ananda. Yalla, tuto, my guru, Ananda.
0: Cover the shame of your teacher. Cover the shame of your teacher. Everyone makes mistakes, my child.
1: Should I write a new statement, Abba?
0: Yes, write a new statement, my child. Say, I've apologized to Abba many times. Say, how could I do such a thing? Say, poor Abba. Write it today, my child.
1: Inshallah. Abba won't press charges?
0: I won't press charges, my child. We forgive each other. Ya Allah, to be tested like this. You're the source, my child.
1: There's a group, that's why.
0: Send it to the group. Tell the group, my child. Allah. To be destroyed by my own student. Come on, my child. You can write it. Quickly. Write, my teacher is innocent. My teacher is innocent. Say that 9 times.
1: Yes, Abba.
0: Quickly, put the blame on yourself. If you want to go to Egypt, I'm ready to pay for everything. I promise you, I'll fund it. For the sake of the organization. For the sake of the school.
1: Yes, Abba. Before I send it to anyone else, I'll send it to you first.
0: That's it, my child. So it doesn't go any further. And at the end say, if Abba is upset, I'm willing to go to jail. You say that, my child. So your blessings won't vanish because of this silly report. Write it quickly and send it back to me.
1: Yes. Please pray for me, Abba.
0: May you find salvation in this world and the hereafter. In body and soul, my child. I will entrust your name to thousands of students so they include you in their nightly prayers. I support you, my child. One day you'll teach at our school and help it grow.
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4: Wa alaikum assalam wa rahmatullahi wa barakatuh.
5: Yusram puts down the phone and tries to process what just happened.
1: It affected me. That's why I asked him, what am I supposed to do? I felt really bad for him because I had never heard him crying like that. There was still this strong bond between us as student and teacher. He's someone I truly respected. And now he was crying like this. It was like a child seeing their parents crying because of something they did wrong. Hearing him like that, pleading like that,

0: It really moved me. This unexpected call, Abba's tears, his pleas, talk of the police, the school being destroyed, of loyalty. Hearing him like this makes Yusron's resolve crumble. He can't go through with this. You're listening to World of Secrets, Catching My Teacher from the BBC World Service. Sukma had just returned from her family farm in Flores and is spending the final days of the summer holidays with some friends in Mataram, the capital of Lombok. She's left her phone on charge while they eat. And when she turns to it, there's missed calls. And the same number is calling again. She doesn't recognize it, but when she answers, she catches her breath. It's Abba. He sounds stressed. He orders her to return to school immediately. A day after she returns, she's called into Abba's house. At night, but this time, Umi is there. In front of his wife, he confronts her.
1: He asked me in this angry voice, "I have never done anything to you, have I? I have never touched you." Then Abba and Umi start arguing. She was saying, "Don't speak to her like that. Don't speak to her in that tone." Umi can be fierce. I just kept quiet. I was thinking about Umi. How could I say the truth in front of her? Abba kept saying, "Come on, my child. Come on, my child. Answer me. I have never touched you." I didn't say anything. I just started crying.
0: Then Abba leaves the room, and Sukma is left alone with Umi.
1: I told her that I didn't want to say the truth in front of Abba because I respect her. And then I told her everything. I told her that I am not the only one. There are other girls too. I told her their names and how whenever Umi is not at home, Abba always calls for someone. And she thought I approached him, or I told her I would never do something like that, because first, he's my teacher and he's a married man. I could never. And she said sorry, and then she asked me what he did to me. So I was honest and told her everything, and then she cried, and she was crying a lot.
0: Sukma reaches out for her hand, squeezes it. This is a woman she respects, fears a little. It's uncomfortable and she just wants to leave. After a while, Umi gets up and goes into the bedroom to find Abba. Sukma hears them arguing but can't make out what they're saying. And then they come back into the living room together.
1: Abba saw me. He just dropped to his knees right in front of me. Like he was praying, his head was lowered. He said, "My child, this is my fault. I'm the one to blame. Please, please forgive me. I'm the one at fault." He kept saying stuff like that. He said all of this in front of his wife. It was clear, so clear that she forced him to say it. He promised again and again that he would never do something like that again.
0: Umi refuses to look at him, but Sukma can see her eyes are filled with tears. Her face is red and puffy.
1: He slowly stood up and said, "Come on, my child, forgive. Forgive your father. My child, you will be blessed." And then he also said something like, "If you speak up or report this to the police, the school will be destroyed. People will burn the school down. I fought for this school for so long, my child." His hands were trembling and damp with sweat. Umi wouldn't even look at him. Then I hugged Umi. I just wanted to comfort her. After that, I left.

0: Yusran's mum and dad are packing. Outside, they can see Abba's familiar black car. It's waiting to take them to the airport, to Jakarta, to find their son.
1: Abba wanted my mother brought to Jakarta, but my father wouldn't let her go alone. He insisted they had to go together. He was worried that if my mom went by herself, something might happen. Honestly, his mind was racing. He was even scared. He thought, what if they're going to make us disappear? That's how anxious he was.
0: The goal of the trip is for Yusran's parents to help persuade their son to write a counter document, like the one he promised Abba he would write on that call. A statement saying his 7-page document was all lies.
1: During that phone call, I was under so much pressure, intense pressure, to think the way he wanted me to think, go in the direction he wanted me to go. But after I had the chance to stop and think, I wasn't being pressured anymore, being told, you have to do this, you have to do that. I could be quiet for a moment, be in my own head, and breathe, and think. So, what do I want to do now? There was finally some space to think.
0: He talks to Zia. She shares the recording of her call.
2: Think of it as like something between a father and their child.
0: And he listens to Abba, applying the same pressure, and hears him admit that he did abuse her, and Sukma too.
2: Yes, it was a mistake, child. I've repented.
0: And hears Zia pushing back.
3: If it was once, maybe. But it wasn't.
0: He's released from Abba's spell. He will not lie for him. He blocks his number.
1: Then I got word that a lawyer was looking for me. Someone from school called a friend of mine asking for my address in Jakarta so the lawyer could find me. I was told that Abba had paid the lawyer to track me down.
0: Then two lawyers turn up at his college in Jakarta. And once again, Yusran secretly records. One of the men introduces himself as Husnan Wadi. They want to know more about his evidence document. But Yusran demands to know more before he tells them anything. Who are you representing? Who sent you? He demands to know. They confirm they're representing NWDI, the body that oversees the school, and that the head of the organization knows they're here. They keep talking for another 30 minutes, unaware they're being recorded. At one point, they say they have spoken to Abba and that he didn't confess, but from his body language, it seemed to them that the allegations are true. But it's clear their priority is containment. Don't let this blow up. We don't want anyone outside the organization to know. Let's handle this internally, they say. But Yusran will not cooperate. He no longer trusts the organization. So now, Abba is going to try and use his parents.
1: They were thinking the only remaining way to convince me to do it was to bring my parents to see me. The idea was that if my parents cried in front of me, I would break.
0: And then he would give them what they wanted. That statement or a video saying it was all lies. Abba had been wearing his parents down with repeated calls and visits.
1: They were exhausted. My mom basically reached the point of saying, fine, if it'll make all of you stop, I'll just go along with whatever you want.
0: Abba pays for their tickets. It's his mum's first time on a plane, first time leaving Lombok.
1: They landed in Jakarta around 8 or 9 in the morning and immediately started searching for me.
0: But she had told him they were coming.
1: I'd already discussed it with the others. I thought, with lawyers, I can still argue with them, debate with them. But if my parents arrive, no matter what, I would break. Especially because my mother had already been briefed to cry and plead with me.
0: So Yusran's prepared. After asking permission from his college head, he'd checked into a hotel under a fake name.
1: As soon as I heard my parents were definitely coming to Jakarta, I deleted my WhatsApp and removed my SIM card. The only ones who knew my number were a friend who was helping me and Zia. Nobody else knew where I was staying, including my mother.
0: His friend secretly films them, sitting outside the college dorm on plastic chairs. Yusran watches it in his hotel room, zooming in on Abba.
1: His face was red. He looked exhausted, like completely drained. They offered him a proper place to rest, but he chose the worst chair. He looked like someone who'd lost his mind. No appetite, no energy.
0: With no sleep, they make the 2-hour flight back to Lombok. On the way there, Abba and Umi had treated his parents like respected guests, making sure they were always comfortable, had plenty of food and water. On the way back, it's the opposite.
1: It was like they didn't know my parents anymore. Nobody spoke until they reached Lombok Airport. That's when Umi finally said something. She told my mom, "If Yusran gets back in touch, tell him Umi says he must repent." She was already in a fragile state. And then suddenly hearing things like, "Repent, or your son's religious knowledge, blessing, will all be taken away."
0: She had placed her trust in Abba's spiritual authority. So when his wife Umi says this, that her son Yusran might lose Allah's blessing, she believes her.
1: My mom said, when we finally spoke again, "I know what you're doing is noble. I know you're trying to help your friend. But I'm not strong enough anymore." Then she said, "There are only 2 choices now. Either you keep helping your friend or lose your mother." That's how overwhelmed she was. My mom literally said, "Choose. Continue this or choose your mom dying."
0: Yusran had, with time, faced off Abba and the lawyers. But he couldn't face this.

0: We put our investigation findings and all the allegations to Husnan Wadi, the lawyer for NWDI, and he replied in a written statement saying they were still investigating the allegations internally and deny ever trying to cover up sexual abuse claims in their educational institutions. He also said they had a duty to safeguard the organisation from being tarnished by the alleged actions of individuals. That was an edited version of World of Secrets, Catching My Teacher. 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
3: Well, our correspondent Nicola Mundill joins us from the capital, Juba, now.
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3: Welcome to NewsHour from the BBC World Service. I'm Rebecca Kesby. Today, 12 killed, 300 injured in the Houthi attack on Riyadh Airport. Now the Houthis are threatening all airports, all airlines and the entire Saudi airspace. How will the Saudi authorities respond? And what does it tell us about the Houthi tactics?
6: They will go directly for the civilian sites that can have the biggest effect on an economy. From their perspective, they have nothing to lose. They're not really a government.
3: Also, back on the streets, the cockroach Janta Party protests in India. How much of a problem for the government is this youth-led movement?
7: A protest is not a one-day carnival. It is a fight and it should be taken till we meet our demands.
3: Plus, the Pope, the Church and the ethics of AI. And Man City's first away game is in Liverpool today. Is it a grudge match for the ages? It's all coming up after the news.
8: BBC News with Govinda Gill. Several countries have warned of a dangerous escalation after 12 people were killed and hundreds wounded in a Houthi missile attack on the main airport in the Saudi capital Riyadh. It's the deadliest on Saudi soil for more than a decade, with local officials calling it a war crime and promising a forceful response. John Donison traces its origins.
9: The conflict in Yemen has been going on for more than a decade, the civil war, and that is between the Saudi-backed, internationally recognized government and the Houthis, who are supported by Iran. There have been thousands of lives lost. There has been a humanitarian crisis in Yemen. But in recent weeks, the Houthis have stepped up their attacks directly on Saudi Arabian soil. And that, I think, is all tied into the broader conflict that the United States and Israel have with Iran.
8: More than 100 people have died and dozens are missing after a boat carrying migrants sank off the coast of Djibouti. The International Organization for Migration says 15 children are among the dead. The boat was carrying around 350 people from Djibouti to Yemen when it capsized on Saturday night. President Zelensky says Ukraine is ready to stop striking Russian oil refineries if Russia stops hitting Ukrainian energy infrastructure. He's under renewed pressure from Donald Trump after Washington eased sanctions on Russian diesel. Here's Vitaly Shevchenko.
10: Hours after Donald Trump's outburst against him, President Zelensky said Ukraine would stop striking Russian oil refineries if Moscow ended its attacks on Ukraine's energy infrastructure. But he said he didn't believe President Putin wanted to do this. In a social media post, he also said any agreements with Russia must be backed by security guarantees. Ukraine has been continuing its attacks on Russian targets. Overnight, it hit a data center belonging to Russia's largest internet provider, Yandex. the attack caused disruption to such services as taxi bookings, food deliveries and online cloud services.
8: Pakistan's president has suspended the government in the northwestern Khyber Pakhtunkhwa province and declared a state of emergency. Asif Ali Zardari accused it of being unable to fight Islamist militancies. Here's Ambarasa Netyarajan.
11: The decision to suspend the provincial government in Khyber Pakhtunkhwa comes amid increasing tensions between Pakistan Prime Minister Shehbaz Sharif's government and Imran Khan's party, PTI. Mr. Khan's party has condemned the move, calling it a grave political mistake. One leader of the party said it would lead to further instability. Mr. Khan's supporters have been holding protests for several days and threatened to march to the capital, Islamabad, in an attempt to get him released and treated by personal doctors.
8: BBC News. Nepali officials say they've rescued 49 people from areas impacted by a flash flood, which has washed away bridges and damaged a hydropower facility. Five are missing. Local residents on the banks of the Budhi Gundaki River in central Nepal are being told to leave for their safety. Poland Interior Ministry is holding an emergency meeting after what it said were possible assassination attempts against the country's Prime Minister and Defence Minister. A spokesperson said the police had received credible information about attacks against Donald Tusk and Władysław Kosiniak-Kamysz. The announcement comes as Polish authorities have been on high alert after violence in schools that resulted in the death of a school caretaker on Thursday. South African police have arrested 30 people in connection with recent anti-migrant violence. The National Police Commissioner says the suspects were detained in separate operations in Durban and Johannesburg. The army has joined police patrols in Durban as authorities try to restore order after days of unrest that have seen shops looted, vehicles torched and buildings set alight. Pope Leo says he's to undergo surgery after his doctors detected what he called a very early stage nodule in his lung. The pontiff was addressing pilgrims in the Vatican.
12: I medici mi hanno trovato un nodulo circoscritto al polmone.
13: Doctors found a localized nodule in my lung. It was detected at a very early stage and is well contained. The doctors believe it is advisable to intervene. So, following their advice, I have decided to undergo surgery to remove it. The operation is already scheduled for the next few days. I thank you for your spiritual support and entrust myself to your prayers.
8: The Vatican Press Office said the Pope's recovery was expected to take about a week. BBC News.
3: Hello and welcome to NewsHour, live from the BBC World Service in London. I'm Rebecca Kesby. The Iranian-backed Houthi movement has issued a new warning against all airlines, all airports in Saudi Arabia, saying that they are potential targets for further attacks. The statement on social media comes after the Houthi attack on King Khalid International Airport in Riyadh yesterday. People fled the scene as the emergency was declared.
14: May I have your attention, please? An incident has been detected in the building.
3: Well, the attack has killed 12 people and injured at least 300. Local hospitals are said to have been overwhelmed by the number of casualties, and they include Jordanians, Americans, Egyptians, Bangladeshi nationals, as well as Saudis. Saudi Arabia has been attacked by Iran multiple times since the US-Israeli war on Iran began in February. In recent weeks, attacks from the Iranian-backed Houthis have escalated. In September, Crown Prince Mohammed bin Salman personally asked President Trump for military assistance in tackling the Houthis and was turned down. In the past few days, Pakistan and Turkey have offered more military support. So is the US president about to change his mind? Mr. Trump faced that question from journalists outside the White House.
15: Have you decided whether to join the Saudi strikes on the Houthis?
16: We may. We're going to look at it.
15: How soon?
16: We just found out about the recent attack. So we'll make a decision. We move very quickly.
3: Mr. Trump speaking last night. Well, it's been very hard to get an accurate picture from the ground in Saudi Arabia, but let's see what more details we can get now with our correspondent, John Donison, who's monitoring events from Jerusalem. John, what do we know of how this unfolded?
9: Well, it's still not exactly clear whether it actually was a missile that hit the terminal. That is being reported in some places. But certainly when you see the images from the airport, huge plume of smoke rising up above the terminal building, and then inside, considerable damage, and reports that the missile, if it was a missile, hit one of the departure gates. And, you know, the fact that they've got 300 plus people injured shows it was a pretty serious attack. It's the third time this week that this airport has been targeted.
3: Yes, you mentioned the number of injuries, John. I mean, that is quite staggering, more than 300. Are local hospitals able to cope?
9: I think they're probably struggling. You know, we saw video of emergency services arriving at the scene. Some of those injured are said to be in a critical condition. So, you know, 300 injuries going into hospital at the same time, they're going to be under pressure for sure.
3: It happens just as there is a meeting of energy ministers of oil-producing countries. I think that is supposed to be happening today, isn't it? Do we know if that's still going ahead?
9: I don't know if that's still going ahead. It was meant to be happening today. I think what's important to say is that you have to put this in the context of the broader conflict between the United States, Israel, and Iran, because the Houthis, really, who are backed by Iran, supported by them, are really another arrow in the quiver of the Iranians, and they have escalated these types of attacks in the last few weeks. They've been targeting Saudi ships in the Red Sea. They're doing it to exert pressure, if you like, to get use leverage on behalf of the Iranians, as the Iranians still try to do a deal with the Americans to end that war. But, you know, the Houthis are looking pretty defiant at the moment. And President Trump, he said in...
3: We've just lost a line there briefly to John Donison. We'll try and establish it. But to get a Saudi perspective on this attack at Riyadh Airport and the wider security threat to Saudi Arabia at the moment, as John was mentioning, I've been speaking to Nawaf Obaid, who's a senior research fellow at King's College London. He's also a former advisor to the Saudi government. That's between 2004-2007. And I asked him first if there'd been an attempt by the Saudi Defence Force to intercept this attack, as they have managed to successfully do many other times over the past 8 months or so.
6: Yes, the nature of air defense systems, well, in the case of the Saudi one, it's multi-layered, very advanced and experienced. The issue here, and this is the vulnerability of all air defense system, it's how vast the country and the territory is that they are expected to protect. So in this case, there have been countless attempts by the Houthis on the Riyadh airport for the obvious strategic reasons that we all know. Fortunately enough, the vast majority of them have failed. But you will always have this one missile that gets through. And then you have the consequences that we saw yesterday, the very unfortunate consequences. So this is the nature, unfortunately, of modern air defense systems.
3: What does it tell us, though, that it was able to get through? Because clearly the airport in Riyadh is one of the key sites for the whole country that the Ministry of Defense would be trying to defend.
6: So it is very well defended. That's why they've been able to intercept so much of the missiles over the last few weeks that have been aimed at Riyadh. The problem is that the country is larger than Western Europe, and you have various critical airports. You have the major gateway is the King Abdulaziz Airport in Jeddah, which is the gateway to the pilgrimage. And so you have that, you have Riyadh, you have the other big airport all the way on the other side of the country in the eastern province. A plane ride from Jeddah to Dammam on the Gulf Coast is about 2.5 hours.
3: Right. I mean, what do you make then of this new warning from the Houthis in the past few hours, threatening the whole of Saudi's airspace, all Saudi airports? I mean, at the very least, isn't that going to have a direct negative impact on the economy if people feel they can't fly around the country?
6: Absolutely. And that's what you would expect from a movement that is in the situation it's in, because that's their really last way of retaliating. And what they have missiles and they have drones. And what they will hit at is not the military sites, because they've tried and they haven't been very successful at that. They will go directly for the civilian sites that that can have the biggest effect on an economy, especially in these weeks where Riyadh was organizing two major international conferences. From their perspective, they have nothing to lose. They're not really a government. They will allow themselves to do things that normal countries, G20 countries, world largest oil exporter, center of the Muslim world, like Saudi Arabia, will never permit itself to do. That's where we're at.
17: Just briefly, there is that meeting going on today, supposedly, of energy ministers very close to where this attack happened. I mean, can Saudi Arabia guarantee the safety of the people at that meeting? And will they be able to get out?
6: Coming back to the multi-layered defense that's around this area, which you rightly stated, next to it is the King Abdullah Center for Energy Studies, which I assume will be one of the venues. And then there is a big university for ladies just next to it. So it is, that's why it hasn't suffered the amount of strikes and hits that they would have suffered otherwise. But what you have here is you have a decision. Ultimately, it's a macro level question that's facing the Saudi government. Do you really want to stop what you've started with the Yemeni partners and your other coalition members and allow such a movement on your doorsteps? You've already tried this for 10 years and the answers have been quite clear what we're witnessing today. Or do you want to do it one final last time and end? The strategic objective is not to destroy and to massacre the Houthis. It's to be able to negate their power to produce and conduct war so that you don't attack Saudi Arabia, you don't keep Yemen as a hostage like they've been doing for over 10 years.
17: Okay.
6: And more importantly, for the international commerce, you do not negate the Bab al-Mandab, which is hurting everyone.
17: But Saudi Arabia has come under quite sustained attack from the Houthis in the past few weeks. And back in September, Crown Prince Mohammed bin Salman actually phoned President Trump personally to ask for military assistance and was effectively turned down. I mean, that is a snub, isn't it? Is the US still a reliable ally for Saudi Arabia?
6: Well, I think we should quantify that because unfortunately, this was misrepresented in the press. The ask was, it's been for the technical side. So it's been for the geospatial coverage. It's been for assistance in proper targeting, putting together targeting packages to be able to hit at the foundation and basis of the Houthi military machine, which they've been doing over the last few weeks in a very coordinated and successful way. This is why you see the Houthis reacting in the way they are today.
17: Okay. So, I mean, we've been focusing for obvious reasons on the military aspect to all of this, but there is a potential political aspect too, isn't there? I mean, is the personal cost of all of this to the Crown Prince himself going to be quite high? I mean, we mentioned that phone call earlier, but also, you know, Crown Prince Mohammed was advising the United States not to attack Iran in the first place at the beginning of this year. He wasn't listened to by the Trump administration, was he?
6: No, I mean, the Trump administration don't really listen to anyone. They kind of go ahead and do their policy or do their actions, and then they start listening to everyone when it goes sideways, such as what happened in Iran.
17: And the problem of Iran, I guess, continues.
6: Absolutely.
17: Has he been let down, though, by the Trump administration? I mean, he's been very careful to foster relationships with the Trump administration. We saw him in Washington only recently with President Trump. Has he been sort of let down by Mr. Trump?
6: I mean, he's been let down by Mr. Trump, in general, by the American administration, by how they conducted their war with Iran. For example, if it wasn't for his involvement, the Americans would have gone in and done even more damage to the critical Strait of Hormuz. So the Crown Prince has really stepped up when needed to be in order to mitigate the disastrous policies that the Americans had were launching.
17: Really?
6: Which
17: point was that earlier on in the war, I guess?
6: That was when the Iranians started mining the Strait of Hormuz, and the Americans got fed up with it, and they threatened an all-out war on the Strait of Hormuz to clear the Iranians. They would have cleared the Iranians, but they would have left countless and countless, if not hundreds, of mines in the Strait of Hormuz. That now we're seeing the consequence of it. Just yesterday, a super tanker hit, with the consequences that you all reported last night. It hit a major Iranian deployed mine on the southern exits of the Strait of Hormuz. And this is exactly what Crown Prince Mohammed bin Salman was trying to avoid.
17: That's Nawaf Obaid there, who's a senior research fellow at King's College London. And as I mentioned, he did advise the Saudi government between 2004 and 2007. We're going to be returning to this story later in the programme. We've got a US perspective to come. A former US ambassador to Saudi Arabia will be joining us with their take. Just another story to bring you in the same region. There's been breaking news, which we're watching, that more than 100 people have died and then dozens more are missing after a boat carrying migrants to Yemen sank off the coast of Djibouti. 15 children are known to be among the dead. And that just shows that despite the war, Yemen remains a common stop on the migration route to the Middle East. There's a lot more on this story of the attack at Riyadh Airport on the BBC Live page. All our updates are being fed through there from our teams in the region. Coming up later, the former IT specialist turned priest who advises tech bosses on AI ethics in Silicon Valley.
18: I'm not morally compromised because I'm very clear of my boundaries of what I'm saying and what I'm not saying. I'm not aligned with their goals of profit-making and enlargement of their company. I am in line with the goals of making AI good and safe. And when those align, we are on the same page. When those are not aligned, we're not on the same page. That doesn't mean we don't talk. We still talk.
17: More on that to come later in this programme. Our headlines today, as we've been hearing, several countries have condemned the deadly Houthi missile attack on Riyadh Airport in Saudi Arabia. And President Zelensky of Ukraine has insisted any de-escalation with Russia must be reciprocal after Donald Trump told him to stop hitting Russian oil facilities. This is Rebecca Kesby with NewsHour live from the BBC. Now, police in the Indian capital Delhi say they will continue to restrict access to the city centre as the Cockroach Junta Party threaten more protests against revisions to the electoral roll. Barricades remain in place, although it seems metro stations are now open. Earlier today, there was a direct verbal attack on the Prime Minister, Narendra Modi, by the leader of the CJP, Abhijit Dibka. He was arrested at protests yesterday, but since has been released. He called the Prime Minister an embarrassment, a coward and a bully. Well, our correspondent Azadeh Mashiri spent yesterday speaking to protesters on the streets of Delhi.
19: Those are the protesters slamming the windows of the police bus. It's full of them now. It's the start of the day, and already there are dozens of police and paramilitary personnel around us. We've seen multiple protesters detained by police in just minutes. It's also not even noon yet, and the founder, Abhijit Dibka, of the Cockroach Junta Party, has already been detained as he landed in Delhi Airport.
20: Because when I will know you all, you can see where the nation is heading. They are here to arrest us directly from the flight. This is something not even Indira Gandhi had done.
19: There's video of chants of long live the revolution as police are escorting him and other senior leaders off the plane. With the ban in place and the detentions, it's actually quite hard to figure out who protesters are. Most of the people I see in front of me are security personnel and journalists, and then you've just got pockets of students.
21: Attention, please.
19: I remember it was actually last week that I saw you at the women's protest.
21: Do you see, this sounds so dystopian, right? I'm just a 22-year-old person. I used to read things like this in books or like comics. And this is right now, I'm standing at Connaught Place, seeing police right, like just around me everywhere, buses around me everywhere, and news that my comrades have been detained.
19: Police released a statement. They said that the last time they offered the Cockroach Junta Party permission to protest, it was for one day in the summer. And as we all witnessed, that protest lasted a month.
21: Because a protest is not a one-day carnival. It is not a one-day picnic for people to come and hang out with each other and go. It is a fight. It is a fight, and it should be taken till we meet our demands.
19: Are you worried about your personal safety today?
21: What personal now? We are a collective. We are a nation here. I am a first-time voter, and this is for voting rights. Everybody should have their voting right. Everybody should have the say to choose their government.
0: This latest cause doesn't impact the Gen Z protesters in the same way as the exam leaks did in the summer, and yet they're still turning up and facing all the security personnel in front of me and risking detention. For them, it cuts to the core of India's credibility as a democracy. 130 million names have been removed from voter rolls, nearly twice the size of the UK's population. And even though the BJP government and the Election Commission say the exercise is to remove any duplicate or ineligible entries, young Indians are still turning out.
2: My name is Astha and my age is 25 and I'm from Delhi.
0: Would you still call India a democracy?
2: No.
0: Why not?
2: Protesting is a democratic right. I don't think we have that anymore. And even speaking up, raising voice against this government, or even doing even this protest, it's not allowed.
0: Do you think the security arrangements will work? Do you think this will stop India's Gen Z from coming out on the streets and protesting?
2: Not at all. I mean, for today they can do this, tomorrow also they can do this, but I think people will be on the streets for a really long time. People don't have work here, people don't have facilities, people don't have hospital, people don't have schools to go. I think people are really agitated.
0: These restrictions are the most far-reaching that the capital has seen in recent years, and in many ways it's worked. Protesters haven't been able to gather in one place. This hasn't reached the level of the cockroach protests in the summer. But how many more times can the government shut down parts of the capital? And what does it say about how they view the Cockroach Janata Party and the threat they represent?
17: That's the BBC's Azadeh Mashiri on the streets of Delhi yesterday with protesters. Now, eight orangutans rescued from the wildfires that recently swept through parts of Borneo are in the process of being released back into a protected forest. The orangutans, three mothers with their babies and then two male teenagers as well, were saved from various locations in West Kalimantan on the Indonesian part of the island. One orangutan that won't be joining them, though, that is yet, is Navita. She's about 3 or 4 years old and suffered really nasty burns in the fire. She's still being cared for at the Borneo Orangutan Survival Foundation. And I've been speaking to its chair, Jamartin Sihite, and he told me how she was rescued from the fire.
22: Navita became the worst case because when we came to the site, Navita climbing the tree and surrounding the tree is a fire. With this condition, we cannot come and sedate Navita directly. When we see there is no fire underground, and then we come and sedated Navita.
17: You managed to rescue her from the tree that she'd climbed into to escape the flames. What did you find when you managed to rescue her? How injured was she?
22: Navita tried to find the tree by walking on the ground that getting fire. Navita suffered burns to her toes and the soles of her feet.
17: Mm.
22: Her palms and fingers were also burned. We cannot save the finger. So Navita now lost the finger in the toes. Yeah.
17: So she's lost a couple of fingers and some toes, but you were able to save her hands and feet and treat that.
22: Yeah, this is the condition. We hope, based on our experience, even the orangutan has no finger, they could go to the wild. Because they have the palm, they can use that to grab the food and climbing the tree.
17: Right. Okay. So, I mean, you're clearly worried about releasing her back into the wild. Just a quick question. I mean, this sounds really terrifying for anybody, including an orangutan. Was it clear that she was traumatized by this experience, or did you get a sense that she'd been frightened at all, or had any warning that this was going to happen?
22: Yeah, you can imagine in the forest fire, like in Kalimantan, the haze is so thick, makes the orangutan lost the vision because the only 50 to 100 meters we can see. That's why some orangutan little bit stressed. Orangutan stress, we as a human stress too.
17: So your work, your team there is doing really important work because the orangutans are so endangered, aren't they? And a lot of that is because of the threats to their natural habitat. And then with these latest wildfires, is that going to be very difficult for the orangutans if more of their territory is destroyed in wildfires?
22: The fire, they destroy a lot of orangutan habitat. We afraid there are, after the fire, we will found there are some local extinction. In one area, there are some orangutan with the fire, they destroy, the fire destroyed the habitat. And in that area was a habitat for orangutan, was some orangutan we can find it, but after the fire, maybe we cannot find one orangutan in that area. Mm. We call it local extinction. We, from Bos Foundation, we are so afraid there are lots of local extinction on the habitat of orangutan because of the fire.
17: That's orangutan expert Jamartin Sahite there.
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17: Still to come, more on our top story, the deadly Houthi attack on Riyadh Airport and the new threat to all airports, all airlines and the entire Saudi airspace. Is it time the United States came to the aid of its ally, Saudi Arabia? Also, a football showdown as Manchester City plays its first game since the financial scandal in Liverpool. We'll get the atmosphere. And the Pope, the Church and the ethics of AI. First, the news.
8: BBC News with Govinda Gill. Several countries have expressed solidarity with Saudi Arabia after a Houthi missile attack killed 12 people and injured hundreds at Riyadh International Airport. They warned of a dangerous escalation and urged Yemen's Houthi movement to stop attacking civilian targets. More than 100 people, including 15 children, have died after a boat carrying migrants to Yemen sank off the coast of Djibouti. A search operation is underway for dozens of people who are missing. Despite the war, Yemen remains a common stop on the migration route to the Middle East. President Zelensky says Ukraine's ready to end attacks on Russian oil refineries if Russia stops hitting its energy infrastructure. But he said he didn't believe Vladimir Putin wanted to do this. Officials in Nepal say they've rescued 49 people from a flash flood that's washed away bridges and damaged a hydropower facility. 5 people are missing. President Zardari of Pakistan's declared a state of emergency in Khyber Pakhtunkhwa province. He accused the local government, led by the party of the imprisoned former Prime Minister Imran Khan, of being unable to fight Islamist militancy. Poland's Interior Ministry is holding an emergency meeting after discovering suspected attempts to assassinate Prime Minister Donald Tusk and his Defence Minister. They said police had received credible information. A South Korean container ship has returned from its trial voyage to Europe via the Arctic. The journey was 10 days shorter than going via the Suez Canal in the conflict-hit Middle East. Pope Leo says he is to undergo surgery after his doctors detected what he called a very early stage nodule in his lung. He said it was found during a routine checkup and appeared to be well contained. Recovery from surgery is expected to take around a week. BBC News.
17: Welcome back to NewsHour. Last month, Australia made global headlines when a 63-year-old man in the western city of Perth was killed by a great white shark. Despite incidents like this being really rare, Australia has seen a steady increase in shark attacks over the past three decades, which, considering that sharks would rather eat other animals than us, might tell us something about their changing environment. NewsHour's Ryan Keane has been investigating.
5: In 2018, Justine Barwick left her home state of Tasmania to travel to the Whitsunday Islands, located off Australia's northeastern coast. Soon after, she set off on a yacht with her husband and friends. Tragedy unfolded.
7: It was about 5 to 5 on that afternoon, and I dived in. As I came back up and my head surfaced the water, that's when the shark attacked me.
5: Somehow, perhaps fueled by adrenaline, Justine managed to push herself away from what was likely a tiger shark and swim towards the stern of the yacht.
7: I tried to get up the swim ladder and I couldn't work out why my right leg wasn't working. But then when I got into the cockpit of the boat with some help from my husband and one of my friends, I looked down and I saw my thigh. All of the inside of my right thigh was gone. My femoral artery wasn't just severed, it was gone.
5: Her peers called the emergency services, who set off to help.
7: I was then taken to Mackay Base Hospital.
5: While shark attacks are declining across most of the globe, in Australia, they've been increasing over the past 30 years. In the 1990s, there were roughly 8 to 10 attacks per year there. Since the start of the 2020s, the case average has been in the high 20s. Jodie Rummer, a marine scientist at James Cook University in Queensland, explains why.
10: Those numbers are influenced by a lot of things. How many people are in the water, how incidents are reported, and, of course, where sharks are and where their prey are occurring. Climate change adds another layer to that. As the ocean warms, oxygen conditions change, habitats shift, and prey moves.
5: Not only does warmer water all around mean a shark's habitat can expand closer to human activity, but as the sea warms, it acidifies, affecting water visibility. Since sharks rely heavily on electroreception, the ability to sense the electrical signals of potential prey, it can be harder for them to tell a person apart from a seal or ray in these climatic conditions. Experts like Jodie also wish to emphasize that it's the environment around Australian sharks that has changed, not necessarily their behavior.
10: I think what's really important when we talk about shark bite numbers is not to jump straight into the conclusion that sharks are becoming more aggressive. Shark bites are still extremely rare.
5: Justine agrees that we should be more understanding to sharks as she continues to process what happened to her 8 years on.
7: Life will never be the same, but life is also so good. I have no anger about this shark attack at all.
17: Justine Barwick there, ending that report by Ryan Keane, and you can hear more about his investigation in the BBC Wildlife magazine. You're listening to NewsHour live from the BBC. I'm Rebecca Kesby. More now on our top story, the deadly Houthi attack on Riyadh Airport in Saudi Arabia. It's provoked condemnation from around the world. The UAE has given its full solidarity to Saudi Arabia, the foreign ministry promising support for all measures aimed at safeguarding the kingdom's security and stability. Expressions of solidarity also from the UK government. And as we heard earlier, when asked whether he would offer for military support to Saudi Arabia and dealing with the Houthis, President Trump said he was, quote, thinking about it. Let's speak now to Michael Ratney. He's a former U.S. ambassador to Saudi Arabia. This was between 2023 and 25 under President Joe Biden. And I'm delighted to say he joins us live. Michael Ratney, welcome to the program. First of all, then, I mean, is it time that the United States came to the military assistance of Saudi Arabia in terms of dealing directly with the Houthis?
23: Well, I can say that certainly the expectation of the Saudis, the U.S. and Saudi Arabia have this decades-long military partnership, and now the Saudis find themselves under attack by their, shall we say, mortal enemies. And they made it clear that they'd like greater U.S. support. I do think it's probably in our interest, in the U.S. interest, to help out in some ways. I know what the Saudis want is airstrikes against Houthi targets, and there may be reasons in Washington why they're reluctant to do that. But the Houthis pose a threat not just to the Saudis and not just to oil markets, but really through all the commerce, the global commerce that goes through the Red Sea.
17: What about the issue of air defense, though? Because Saudi Arabia has used so much of its arsenal of Patriot missiles, which it buys from the United States, during the first few months of this year, when it came under attack from Iranian missiles in a war that Saudi Arabia begged Mr. Trump not to start.
23: Right. So the Saudis have considerable air defense, much of it U.S. origin equipment. But I think this current conflict shows that it's not enough. And the current conflict also shows that it's a conflict that the Saudis were right never to have wanted to see start. You know, they were attacked by the Iranians after the U.S. and Israel started the campaign against Iran. And now that the Houthis from Yemen have gotten into the fight, they're faced with an even greater challenge, which is an enemy in the Houthis that are experts in asymmetric warfare. The Saudis can bomb away in Yemen, but the Houthis have the ability to target airports, civilian infrastructure in Saudi with relative ease. Mm. And it shows, truthfully, they do need stronger air defenses, but ultimately they're going to need some diplomatic track to de-escalate this.
17: Well, I mean, earlier in the program, we were hearing from a man who used to advise the Saudi government, and he said that the Trump administration is not listening to the Saudis. What kind of partner does that make the United States to Saudi Arabia and other countries in the region, all of which have come under attack from Iran? They've lost military bases, they've had planes damaged, and other military assets have been compromised.
23: I think it's a really unfortunate narrative that's developing of the United States as a fickle partner. We have relationships. The U.S. has relations with these countries, all the countries of the Gulf, going back many, many decades. And those relationships were developed for just this sort of moment when a country is under attack. And I think it's clear that President Trump has his own set of calculations. He had his own calculations for starting this war in the first place, and he has his own calculations for how he decides to engage in the event that the Saudis ask for help, which they clearly have. And it's not based on any kind of rational or level-headed assessment of risks and opportunities. It's just based on his whims at a given moment.
17: Right. Well, I mean, that makes it almost impossible for other countries to deal with the United States then, doesn't it? And I mean, in terms of Saudi Arabia, it's having real problems in exporting its oil now because of what's happened in the Strait of Hormuz, and also, as you say, in the Red Sea as well now because of the Houthi action. Ultimately, that is going to drive up prices everywhere, isn't it? And that is a great concern for Mr. Trump himself.
23: Yeah, absolutely. It's one of the strange things about this war and his approach to it in recent weeks, which is he's teased the possibility of resuming the conflict after the midterm elections in the United States in a couple of weeks, which has always seemed strange to me since this war was significant enough national security concern of the United States to launch in the first place. It's odd to say.

0: to launch in the first place, it's odd to say that it's still okay to delay it by a couple of weeks just to accommodate domestic political concerns. And frankly, delaying a resumed conflict for a couple of weeks isn't really going to have an impact on fuel prices in the United States. So even that approach isn't going to work. And in the meantime, you know, these Gulf oil exporters are having trouble getting their products to customers. It's driving up prices globally. It's destabilizing global energy markets in a way that's really unsustainable.
1: Very good to get your take on that. Michael Ratney there joining us live. He's a former US ambassador to Saudi Arabia under President Joe Biden. I'm just seeing reports coming in here from the Reuters news agency saying that Russia says it condemns the attack on Riyadh airport. We'll see if we get more details on that. Now, the 90s stand out as a kind of golden decade for British culture. Now 30 years on, there's no shortage of 90s nostalgia, even amongst people who weren't alive during that time. The Tate Britain Art Museum here in London has just opened an exhibition to examine the Cool Britannia period, as it was called, curated by Edward Enningful, OBE, former editor-in-chief of British Vogue. Eve Webster headed to the exhibition to find out more.
2: Let's walk into the 90s.
3: From the Tate Britain's latest exhibition, it's clear that London in the 90s was a time for working hard and partying even harder. Binker Peterson was a documentarian of the decade's rave scene, where people would meet in fields, abandoned warehouses, and have spontaneous dance parties, which could last for days.
2: I came to London at the age of 17, and that was made possible by the squatting scene. I found somewhere to live and didn't have to think immediately about getting a very well-paid job. So I had time to explore the culture of London and discovered initially dub reggae gigs, actually. Walking into rooms with huge speaker stacks and bass line hitting your chest. But then I heard about these raves that were starting to happen, and I was slightly scared to go to one at first, but I went and loved it. My experience of the rave scene was much more about community and creativity and people getting together.
4: While the 90s is a period...
3: Tate curator Jesse Bourne thinks nostalgia for these unguarded, unsurveyed, analogue moments is what draws people to the period.
4: It really was the last time that there was this moment of real immersion or anonymity. There was no phones capturing nights out. And then from a younger generation, I think it's trying to imagine what life would be like pre-digital communication. There's some kind of romance.
5: Soho in the 90s was not what you see today. It was not commercialized in any way. We went to all the bars here, talking about creativity till the sun came up, and then you had to go to work.
3: I met the exhibition's curator, Edward Enningful, in Soho, central London. He was at the centre of the 90s London fashion scene. He was fashion director of ID magazine at 18 years old. And although he went on to be one of the most celebrated voices in fashion, editing British Vogue, he believes that the particular atmosphere of the 90s contributed to his trajectory.
5: Had it happened today, it would have been very different. When I started, you learn everything from magazine. Now there's so many platforms. There's so many, you know, you can have Snap, you can have TikTok. There's so many things that I don't know if I would have been able to navigate as easily as I did, one. I also don't know if I would have been able to recover from mistakes. Because when you're young and you're doing something, you're not perfect. But I was encouraged whenever I made a mistake to jump up and try again. But it was definitely wilder, rawer, and definitely more fun.
3: Back at the Tate, photographer Vinker warns against people looking at the decade through rose-tinted rave shades.
2: It's a choice, isn't it, to look back and look at something which looks more fun. And there was a lot going on back then that was bad too, and dark. I had no female icons that I could think of, not like I do now. I'm not nostalgic. It was fun though. There's no doubt about that.
1: Ah, the good old days. That report from Eve Webster there. Next to the football, and it's hard to imagine a more challenging away game for Manchester City at the moment than Liverpool. But that is where Man City is playing.

0: playing for the first time since being found guilty of breaching financial rules. The reception for Manchester teams at Anfield Park can be pretty hostile at the best of times, such as the local rivalry between the two neighbouring cities in the north of England. Today, though, the grudge is real because Man City beat Liverpool into second place in the Premier League in 2019. It's the very period where Man City is alleged to have been breaking the financial rules. Important to say at this point, Man City denies that charge and is appealing. But let's speak to Sam Lee, who covers Man City for The Athletic, sports news website owned by the New York Times. He joins us live. Sam, I think you're in Liverpool, aren't you? What's the atmosphere ahead of this match?
1: That's right. I'm in Anfield press box at the moment, so I will be heading out onto the streets soon. But I can tell you it's very busy already. You know, we're just under 3 hours to kick off now, but it's been filling up very early. And I've been here since 9 a.m. So yeah, that gives you some idea. But we can expect, yeah, the streets around the stadium to be, yeah, very vociferous and hostile, like you say, because these meetings are always like that because of the nature of the rivalry. But yes, because of the past 2 weeks and the implications of the story, then yeah, it's hit home in Liverpool more than anywhere else, I would say.
0: Well, yeah, talk us through it, because, I mean, you mentioned the sort of local rivalry, but they really do have a grievance, don't they, Liverpool?
1: Yeah, well, of course, you know, City, like you say, City are appealing this, and they're very confident that they will be able to appeal the finding of the Independent Commission. But, you know, the Independent Commission covers allegations from 2009 till roughly 2018, and in that period Liverpool finished second in the 2013-14 season. But then of course, if City are guilty of like financial rule breaking between that period, then the implication is that what's come in the last 10 years as well has been built on that also. And in that last 10 year period, Liverpool have finished second to City twice as well. So yeah, there is a very strong feeling that Liverpool have been wronged in that sense. But also, during much of that 10-year period when Jurgen Klopp was the manager against Pep Guardiola's Man City, they were the two best teams in the country by a mile.
0: Yeah.
1: And they Liverpool, when they lost out, not just a couple of times, but by basically 1 point on the final game of the season. So yeah, those emotions are very real and very raw.
0: Briefly, Sam, I guess it's going to be difficult for the fans, but pretty hard for the players as well.
1: Yeah, it will be hard for the players. I think they are used to playing in hostile environments and playing in difficult conditions when, you know, off the field issues do impact stuff. This will be one of the most challenging ones, and there's no guarantee that it's going to be easy for City by any means, but footballers are generally quite used to this kind of thing, and it won't necessarily be the first time that they're playing in circumstances like this, although it will be difficult.
0: Well, I'm sure all the details will be on the BBC World Service that does tend to follow the ins and outs of the football a lot. Sam, thanks so much for speaking to us live. That's Sam Lee there, who writes for The Athletic.
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0: Our top story this hour, the Iranian-backed Houthi movement has issued a new warning against all airlines and airports in Saudi Arabia, saying they are potential targets for further attack. It follows that deadly attack on Riyadh Airport yesterday. Nawaf Obaid is a former advisor to the Saudi government. He told us here on NewsHour that this warning from the Houthis will have an effect on the kingdom's economy.
1: That's their really last way of retaliating. And what they have missiles and they have drones. And what they will hit at is not the military sites, because they've tried and they haven't been very successful at that. They will go directly for the civilian sites. They will allow themselves to do things that normal countries, G20 countries, world largest oil exporter, center of the Muslim world like Saudi Arabia, will never permit itself to do.
0: This is Rebecca Kesby with NewsHour live from the BBC. Now, following weeks of concerns about the possible existential threat posed by AI, how worried should we be about the way frontier AI models behave, and how are AI companies attempting to ensure that their models are developed in a way that's ethical? And as AI models become more complex, more human-like in their abilities, to what extent do we humans need to start thinking of and even treating them as sentient beings? Brendan Maguire is a Roman Catholic priest who used to be an IT specialist. His parish is in Silicon Valley. Now he's an advisor to the AI company Anthropic on ethics, as he's been telling me.
2: I am pastor of a parish called St. Simon. It's right in the middle of Silicon Valley. So my parishioners are a collection of venture capitalists, of C-suite people who work in these companies, all these major companies. And then I have the engineers who work here. And then, of course, I have lots of users and doctors and nurses. I'm surrounded by two or three hospitals. So we have this whole plethora, a very high, rich use of our mix of people that really are impacted both then personally and, of course, institutionally by this technology.
0: You say people within the industry are telling you that they're getting frightened about the development of this AI. I mean, we've had some really frightening headlines in the past few weeks, including that AI could kill us all within the next 10 years. That was an eye-catching headline. But the Pope himself has been speaking out several times recently about his concerns about the direction, the speed AI is developing, and he's worried that it shouldn't take away, shouldn't diminish what makes us human. Do you share his concerns?
2: First of all, I'm not sure I agree with the percentage. I don't know, but let's talk about what he is talking about for a moment, because I think it's very important. What he's sharing is not the current model that we are using on the street, so to speak. He's a developer. He's inside in these company, and he's looking at a model or two from now. So he's talking about what the future looks like. Like, we're going too fast, and that frightened him. And he's not the only one. Like, I've spoken to many of the engineers who work in these companies, and they all share that same fright. Now, the question is, what are they frightened of? We don't know exactly what that is, but all they know is that it has a certain level of unpredictability to it. Now, what is that percentage point? I don't know, but I know this much. It's not zero.
0: Yeah.
2: So therefore, we need to listen to them, and we need to put some brakes or these pace the development where we can do safety checks on these and to make sure that these machines are safe.
0: But I mean, do you see that actually happening? I mean, there's a lot of pushback against the concept of regulating AI. And, you know, some companies are pursuing super intelligence to the point of almost godlike status. Is that morally wrong to be trying to develop that kind of non-human intelligence?
2: What they're developing is based on human knowledge. I mean, what they're accumulating is everything that we have had ever, you know, meaning-wise, all the language, all the words we've used. And so they are accumulating a super intelligence based upon that. But we have to be careful. Like, it does not have the same capacity as human beings. It's different than us. So it's not the same as us. That doesn't negate the dangers it has. But I have to be honest with you, the danger I think that we have is not so much what the machine will do on its own. I think we're at far greater risk is what a human being, a misguided human being, would do with this powerful technology. That I think we need to be much more mindful of than what these machines would do on their own.
0: Isn't that already happening, though? I mean, one criticism is that, obviously, Christianity champions the rights and the welfare of the poor, the humble, those normal people. Those actively building AI already have unimaginable wealth. They're not so keen on philanthropy as well. And at the same time, AI is destroying jobs, could destroy even more jobs. Isn't that going to lead to widespread poverty? And
2: that's exactly why we need to be thoughtful about how to develop this. These decisions can't be left to a handful of people. That's exactly why we need to engage. That's why all people of goodwill, and that's why the Pope wrote this encyclical, Magnificat Humanitas, is to engage the entire world in this conversation and not leave it to these handful of people who are dictating where this goes. Because that is definitely not right and will definitely not produce a system that could, in fact, if deployed well, could help humanity and not hurt humanity.
0: But, in terms of what you're already seeing, do you see that those breaks, you use the word breaks on this development, do you see that actively happening already? Do you see a political will? And do you see a will from the other side, from the developer's side?
2: So I do see the side on the developer side, yes, I do. I see that both inside the companies, across all the companies, the word they use would be pace or slow down. Not to stop development, not to pause it, but to pace it. That's the phrase that has now become a little bit more popular. So there is desire not only inside the companies, but among the engineers themselves. And it's not the pace without reference. It's a matter of trying to get a little bit of safety to make sure that it's been done well. That's all they're seeking to do. And so the engineers are speaking that way. Different companies have different structures with which to hear that pacing, those objections by the engineers. And some are vocalizing that then as company executives. And I think now we've got a little bit of crystallizing where the three major companies have come together and talked about forming a non-profit to, in fact, do that pacing and do that measuring.
0: So
2: outside of the government.
0: Yeah, but a lot of this comes down to trust at the end of the day, doesn't it? And whether we can, as a humanity, whether we can trust the people with the scientific knowledge to act in our best interests. And
2: I think we need to trust but verify.
0: Right.
2: I think, yeah, trust, yes, but I don't think we can trust and not verify. So I do think there has to be better transparency, and then we have to have accountability to that transparency, and then I think the trust can be established. But I don't think we can get to the trust unless you get through transparency and accountability, and we don't have those right now.
0: Critics might say to you that it's very convenient for AI companies to have a priest on their books that they can point to say, look, we're really worried about ethics, look who we're speaking to, we're chatting to the church. I mean, do you worry that your moral status might actually end up being manipulated?
2: I mean, first of all, I'm not on their books, so I'm not getting paid. I'm not in any way remunerated for anything I'm doing. I am engaging them sometimes orthogonally. They don't like what I'm saying, and I say it public. Sometimes they love what I'm saying. It depends on what I've said. So I don't think I'm not morally compromised, because I'm very clear of my boundaries of what I'm saying and what I'm not saying. I'm not aligned with their goals of profit-making and enlargement of their company. I am in line with the goals of making AI good and safe. And when those align, we are on the same page. When those are not aligned, we're not on the same page. That doesn't mean we don't talk. We still talk.
0: That's Father Brendan Maguire there, Roman Catholic priest in Silicon Valley. News in from the Vatican in the past couple of hours. Pope Leo has announced that he's to undergo surgery after his doctors detected what he calls a very early stage nodule in his lung. Pope Leo's 71. He said it was found during a routine checkup and appeared to be well contained. He thanked everybody for their prayers, and it's thought that the recovery from that will be about a week or so. That's it for this edition of NewsHour from me and the whole team. Thanks for joining us.
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0: Steve Rosenberg reports now from St. Petersburg.
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0: Well, our correspondent Nicola Mandil joins us from the capital, Juba, now.
6: Our global affairs correspondent Ambarasaneta Rajan has the details.
3: This is the BBC World Service, the world's radio station. El Niño can bring floods, drought, and devastation across the globe. But what if you know it's coming months in advance?
7: There's a new climate service that the Weather Service is publishing, which has over 20 rain gauges on one particular part of the city of Lima.
8: We travel to Peru and Kenya to discover what preparing for a super El Niño really means for people and the economy.
9: There's a sense of darkness because every time it rains, people are expecting deaths. But also people are stocking up. If you walk around Nairobi right now, you'll see men in reflective attire digging up the drainage systems, trying to clear the silt from them or trying to clear garbage from them.
3: That's all coming up on The Climate Question with me, Greya Jackson.
6: And me, Jordan Dunbar, after the BBC World Service News.
0: BBC News with Govinda Gill. Several countries have warned of a dangerous escalation after 12 people were killed and hundreds wounded by a Houthi missile attack on the main airport of the Saudi capital Riyadh. Many have called on the Yemeni group to stop attacking civilian targets. Saudi officials have promised a forceful response. Here's John Donison.
10: The Houthis are being used really by the Iranians as another arrow in their quiver to try and exert economic pressure on the United States to try and get a better deal for the Iranians to try and end that conflict with the United States. President Trump says he may intervene in Yemen. I mean, I think that is pretty unlikely, certainly before those midterm elections. You have to remember that he was re-elected promising to end America's involvement in conflicts around the world. Well, America under his presidency, this second term, has been directly and indirectly involved in three in this region alone.
0: More than 100 people have died and dozens are missing after a boat carrying migrants sank off the coast of Djibouti. Richard Kugoe reports from Nairobi.
11: The boat was carrying around 350 people from Djibouti to Yemen when it capsized shortly after setting off near the northern town of Obok. Around 80 people were rescued, all Ethiopians. All search teams are looking for more than 100 others still unaccounted for. The route across the Bab El Mandeb Strait is one of the busiest migrant crossings in the region, used by thousands of people from the Horn of Africa, hoping to reach the Gulf through Yemen, even while war rages there. The passage has also been busy the other way lately, with thousands of Yemeni refugees fleeing a lightning Houthi offensive which sees several coastal cities.
0: President Zelensky says Ukraine's ready to stop striking Russian oil refineries, provided Russia stops hitting Ukrainian energy infrastructure. He's under renewed pressure from Donald Trump after Washington's deal on Russian diesel. Here's Vitaly Shevchenko.
12: Hours after Donald Trump's outburst against him, President Zelensky said Ukraine would stop striking Russian oil refineries if Moscow ended its attacks on Ukraine's energy infrastructure. But he said he didn't believe President Putin wanted to do this. In a social media post, he also said any agreements with Russia must be backed by security guarantees. Ukraine has been continuing its attacks on Russian targets. Overnight, it hit a data center belonging to Russia's largest internet provider, Yandex. The attack caused disruption to such services as taxi bookings, food deliveries, and online cloud services.
0: The recently released leader of the Indian opposition movement, the Cockroach Junta Party, has described Prime Minister Narendra Modi as an embarrassment. Abhijit Dibke said India had never seen a bigger coward or bully. He'd been detained on Saturday before demonstrations against the deletion of tens of millions of voters from the electoral roll. World News from the BBC. Nepali officials say they've rescued 49 people from areas impacted by a flash flood, which has washed away bridges and damaged a hydropower facility. Five people are missing. Ambarasaneta Rajan has more details.
13: Officials are now saying that up to 40 houses have been damaged because of this flooding. And the pictures were terrifying. You know, you have a sludge of mud, rocks and water sweeping away several areas of Bodhigandaki River. The most important thing is the damage to some of the footbridges and also road bridges, because Nepal, being a mountainous country, these bridges play a crucial role in between connecting various districts. For example, this happened in Gurkha district. There was one bridge that was completely destroyed, snapping contact with the neighboring district.
0: The president of Pakistan suspended the local government in the northwestern Khyber Pakhtunkhwa province and declared a state of emergency. Asif Ali Zardari accused it of failure to control Islamist militancy. The government is led by the PTI party of the imprisoned former Prime Minister Imran Khan. His supporters have protested for several days and threatened to march to the capital Islamabad to get Mr. Khan released. Poland's Interior Ministry is holding an emergency meeting to discuss possible assassination attempts against the country's Prime Minister and the Defence Minister. A spokesperson said police had received credible information about attacks against Donald Tusk and Władysław Kosiniak-Kamysz. Authorities have been on high alert after violence in schools resulted in the death of a caretaker on Thursday. Spanish police have cleared migrants from the last major camp in Ceuta 2 days before the King and Queen visit the autonomous territory on the North African coast. Migrants were bused to reception centres while cleaning crews cleared the encampment. Most of the 70,000 people who have forced their way into the territory from Morocco have now returned. BBC News.
14: Floods, drought, failed harvests, extreme heat. Just one shift in the Pacific Ocean can have consequences across the world.
15: It's called El Niño, and this one is forecast to be the biggest we've ever seen since records began.
14: Scientists have known about it for months, which in theory should have given us time to prepare.
15: And that's why we're travelling to two countries, Kenya and Peru, and asking, are they ready for this super El Niño?
14: That's the climate question from the BBC World Service. I'm Jordan Dunbar.
15: And I'm Greya Jackson.
14: Greya, can you break down what El Niño is? When we say El Niño, what are we talking about?
15: So it's a cyclical and natural weather event that happens roughly every 2 to 7 years. And there are broadly two impacts. We see average temperatures of the world go up, and we also see changes in rainfall. So that might be floods and it might be drought. Now, we've made a deep dive all about this before, so you can check that out if you want to know more about how it works. But broadly, all you need to know is that in the eastern tropical Pacific, sea surface temperatures rise, and that interferes with atmospheric and oceanic dynamics, not just in that region, but across the world. And that's why we see impacts everywhere.
14: So the heating, that energy being injected, that's affecting, you said, rainfall around the world.
15: Exactly. And this one's considered a strong one because the temperature in this region of the Pacific has risen so high, 3 degrees Celsius. And I know that might not sound like very much, but the threshold for an El Niño to be declared is only 0.5 of a degree. So half a degree, it's nothing. And we're talking about 3 degrees already now. So as we already heard, this announcement that it was coming was back in June. We're now going to start seeing the peak happen, the worst of it happen, in the coming few months. So November, December, January, February. And the problem is that El Niños have already happened, right? They've happened for years before we even had climate change, right? The difference is that it's injecting more heat onto an already warm planet. And that's problematic because we're already seeing extreme events, intense events made worse by human-caused climate change. And it kind of gives us a glimpse into the future about what our world might be like with a fraction of a degree more warming, 0.2 degrees warming.
14: So that 3 degree heating in the Pacific Ocean that you talked about, the impact that it has on everyone depends where you are in the world. And every El Niño is different. And it's often a case of, like you said, too much water or not enough, droughts or floods. In the past, El Niño has been linked to big droughts in southern Africa and also then floods in eastern Africa. So we've seen drought and wildfires in northern Australia and then the top of South America. In South Asia, you can have reduced rainfall in the monsoon in their rainy season, and it's actually below average this year already. Coastal areas of Peru and Ecuador, so right on the Pacific Ocean, there can be increased flooding, and you see that in the southern United States too. So it's a big spread of events across the world.
15: Yeah, and confusing that it's so different even on just one continent, right? But it's worth saying that the odds of a particular event are made more likely by El Niño rather than like a weather forecast per se. But Jordan, the impacts are also not just short term like the ones you've been describing, but very long term as well, aren't they?
14: Yeah, and there's been estimates of what the impact of this so-called super El Niño could be this year. One of the most reported was a study from the University of Chicago, and it estimated that there could be over 450,000 excess heat deaths due to heat waves. Those are deaths above what you would expect. Then on top of that, you have to add floods, wildfires, landslides, and other extreme weather you get with too much or too little water. And also, you've got food prices. Think about crops when you've got dry or too wet weather and the prices of food, as well as damage to infrastructure that has to be replaced. So it's not just short-term effects. People and economies can suffer long after this El Niño season ends.
15: Well, given the complexity here, I think that's why we really want to zoom in on two countries in particular. We mentioned Peru and Kenya. We're going to go to Kenya first.
14: With us is the BBC's Nairobi correspondent, Thomas Mwana. How's it going, Thomas?
16: It's going well. It's fine. Here in Nairobi, it's a bit hot. It's been very hot over the past 2 days, but things are cooling down now.
14: Well, tell us what you might be expecting coming up. What's it like going through an El Niño year in Kenya? What does it feel like? What does it look like?
16: What happens over the periods when you have floods is you have a sustained rainfall over a period of time. And what this does is, in Nairobi, if you are at the office, I remember being in the office once, and you just can't get home. You can't get cabs to go home. And that's because there's a gridlock everywhere, and roads are flooded. The traffic police officers have lost control of the flow of traffic because they just don't know where to send people. And everyone's rushing home at around 4 o'clock, and everyone meets at the road. And what tends to happen is, in Nairobi, everyone doesn't get home before 9 o'clock in the evening. Some people spend the entire night on the roads until the water flows away. That's if the rainfall goes down. But you leave work and you try and get home. By the time you're getting home, it's late at night. And most offices issue alerts for people to not show up to work the next day. And on the news, you see lots of videos of people struggling to walk through waters as high as their waist level. And alongside that is news of tens of people dying and landslides. And in Nairobi, the last time we had intense flooding, it's people who live in slums, and you hear of people drowning in their vehicles as they're trying to get home because roads flooded again and the vehicles were swept away. So that's the typical heavy rainfall, high flooding days here in Nairobi. It's intense, and no one knows if where they're going is safe or the road to home is safe.
15: And the last El Niño year was only a couple of years ago, right? And many people around the world are experiencing more weather extremes as a result of climate change. So what sort of state are communities going into given another potential extreme?
16: That's all that's been in the news here in Kenya, actually. Over the past month, all you could hear about was El Niño, and that's because it draws memories from 1998 and 2023. As you say, there was a mini El Niño. It wasn't as massive as the 1998 one. And the 1998 one, I wasn't conscious enough to remember, but people who were adults at that time speak of destroyed infrastructure all over the country, and people dying across the country, food shortage in some places, farm produce destroyed, and that's what people imagine when they hear of El Niño right now, and everyone is on high alert. Communities along rivers are being moved by the governments, the local governments and the national government. There's a sense of darkness over the country because every time it rains, people are expecting deaths, and landslides follow that. So a lot of people are moving from areas where the government is saying people should move from. But that's a very small minority of the population. Lots of people are psychologically preparing for something horrible to happen over the next 2 months. But also people are stocking up. As I mentioned, in most places, a food shortage follows. So everyone's psychologically preparing to stockpile as soon as the rains start falling. But there are preparations. If you walk around Nairobi right now, you'll see men in reflective attire digging up the drainage systems, trying to clear the silt from them or trying to clear garbage from them, because that's also a big problem here, littering. But you can do that, and still, if that infrastructure that is in place is not enough to handle the waters that are coming, or if you've not solved the root problem, which is settlements along rivers, and if you haven't moved people from indecent housing, because what you see along these informal settlements is people living in iron or tin roofed houses. These are not dignified houses, and lots of people live in them. Millions of people in Nairobi slums. You must have heard of Kibera or Madare.
15: Yeah.
16: And when the floods happened in 2024, what we saw was the water reaching the roofs of the houses and lots of people having to climb up to the roofs. That's a bigger problem. You're dealing with poverty. You're supposed to deal with it over time. And if you don't, it comes bigger. People can't fit in most areas, so they go near the rivers because no one's there. And many people show up along these areas which are vulnerable. You can't unclog a system that was fitting for the 80s and expect it to solve a problem in 2026.
15: And it strikes me that if people are living in these flood-prone areas and are repeatedly impacted by these floods, the inequalities that you see already are going to continue to widen. You also mentioned farmers before. What sort of impact are we expecting them to experience, and are they preparing for the rains in any way?
16: Yes, yes. So a lot of the farming in Kenya, as you'd expect, isn't happening in the city center of Nairobi. It's happening outside Nairobi. And on the news days ago was reports of the county government of Kitui, which is one of the eastern counties in Kenya, was stockpiling enough vaccines to try and inoculate the animals that might be affected by diseases that come up after floods. Because what happens is Rift Valley fever comes up after floods and climatic conditions. That's happening. But I wouldn't say that there's much resettlement. Again, there is a lot for people to move from these areas, but that's where people live. Those are people's livelihoods. They can't leave those behind. But in the region generally, even in Somalia, there is an increase in access to information. So radio is easily available. Telecommunication services are so improved compared to the 90s when these such events would lead to so many deaths. So now they're easily alerted. It's easy to send out a message, an SMS message, or send out a radio public service announcement for people to move from dangerous areas to safer areas. So that's a positive.
14: Thomas, what about Somalia, the nation next door? It's suffered from instability. It's been a precarious situation for decades. How are they preparing for this El Nino?
16: So the government of Somalia has said that it's trying to prepare to raise the level of alertness. But there are actually in Baidoa, which is a region in the central areas of Somalia, there has been intense rainfall over the past few days. No deaths reported so far, but Somalia is also facing a lot of malnutrition, acute malnutrition. There's millions of children, I think to be exact, around 1.92 million children between the ages of 6 to 59 months are suffering or expected to suffer malnutrition over the next few months. And that includes 433,000 cases of severe acute malnutrition. So they're in the middle of a drought right now. And this intense rainfall that is expected to fall in some parts of Somalia might mean a compounded problem. But unfortunately, we haven't had much in terms of preparation. But there has been press conferences on preparing alertness and quick response in case of something.
14: So realistically, in the months that you get before an El Nino, you can't change how a city's planned, where houses are built or moving farmland. So it's about those alerts. It's about letting people know what effects could be coming and when.
16: As I say, the positive is telecommunications has gotten farther. More people have telephones and mobile phones, particularly smartphones. But then it's about how fast you can do it. And not only do that, but how fast can you get these boats out to rescue people in case of flooding? How many rescue centers do you have? Do you have a coordination center? Do you have a one control unit which will handle all these agencies that are supposed to respond to this? And that's something that the Nairobi County government has said that it's doing. It's set up around 170 rescue centers across the city of Nairobi in places mostly that are known to flood. But these systems, these preparation systems, will be tested in a few weeks. It's a matter of how fast and how efficient these governments are at responding.
15: Thank you so much, Thomas. Appreciate your time today.
16: Thank you.
14: Thanks, Thomas. Before we move on, it's worth picking up on a point Thomas made about radio, providing vital information on El Nino to communities across East Africa. The BBC's language services in the region, including BBC Somali, are covering the issue on radio and social media, and BBC Media Action is planning to step up its broadcasts. You can find useful links in our show notes. A reminder, you're listening to the BBC World Service. This is The Climate Question. I'm Jordan Dunbar. This week, Greg Jackson and I are asking, how prepared are we for a super El Nino? We've heard about the situation in Kenya, but now we move to Peru, because the name El Nino actually comes from this Pacific country. It's a place that will be impacted in two very different ways, and is working to prepare for the impacts of El Nino with a huge building program.
15: Yeah, and that's why we've got Miguel Aristegui from the charity Practical Action. Today he's in Cusco, Peru. Hello, thank you so much for joining us.
17: Hello, and yeah, thank you for having me.
15: Miguel, you've lived through an El Nino before. Can you tell us what it's like where you are?
17: El Nino is quite known for us living in Peru by different ways. So there's usually causing floods, also subsequent harder, drier seasons in some parts of the country.
14: It's divided in two, isn't it, Miguel? That one side of the Andes, which is the Amazon rainforest, becomes much drier and hotter. But then on the other side, and particularly on the coast, you get more rainfall and it can flood. So two different, very different impacts.
17: Exactly, yes. So our coast is usually quite arid. There is some rainfall, but not so much. But during El Nino periods and occurrences, there is a high degree of rainfall occurring there. And at the same time, drier areas, drier months in the other part of the Andes. And also just recently also increasing the subsequent wildfire season, because it's drier than normal. So the risk is higher for next season.
15: Yeah, we've been talking a lot about short-term effects and as well as the long-term effects that go way beyond the El Nino event itself. For that reason, and because of the severity of the impacts, the Peruvian government has decided to put in place a plan. They call it the Reconstruction with Changes, and they put that into place after the quite severe El Nino in 2017. And we read that it's been described as, I'm quoting here, one of the most ambitious in Latin America. Can you tell us what they've actually done?
17: The aims were to target not only physical infrastructure, but also natural infrastructure in the upper parts of selected watersheds, and also, quite importantly, to enhance capacities regarding early warning systems. So I think that the nicest example that we have on progress on this process is the just recent deployment of two weather radars in the coast of Peru, one in Piura, one in Ica. So these weather radars are the first ones that have been deployed in order to feed the early warning chain, which is basic and a very important part of the preparedness and response types of actions that target and aim to prevent the loss of lives and livelihoods. So that has been a real game changer. And for example, for this upcoming season, there's a new climate service that the Weather Service is publishing, which has over 20 rain gauges on one particular part of the eastern part of the city of Lima that monitors per micro watershed. So that, for example, community members, community leaders can have information that's precise, that's more relevant for where they are living, it should lead to preventing the loss of life. So I think that's one example on what can be done, for example, for extreme events such as what could happen in this upcoming rain season.
14: On the physical and natural infrastructure that you mentioned, can we just explain what that means? By physical, are we talking about things like roads that don't get washed away? And natural, is that helping rivers move water faster and not flood? Just spell some of those out to me.
17: Yes. So as for physical infrastructure, yeah, the process led to the design, as you said, of roads, but also urban drainage systems, so that cities and smaller cities as well are better prepared to cope with the amount of rainfall that occur. So drainage systems that are targeting the new climatic normals and how much rainfall is starting to happen and will happen in the future, I think it's quite important. On the other hand, yeah, natural infrastructure deals mostly with how, for example, the upper parts of watersheds can use ecosystem services so that, for example, infiltration is better addressed in the upper parts of the watershed. So it can be to better infiltrate, or it can be to reduce erosion. It can be to use native species to improve these ecosystem services, for example, for flood risk reduction.
15: Right, okay, and this is where they hold the water back higher up the system so that it doesn't rush all down into where people are living, essentially. The mechanisms you've been describing, though, is that enough for an event that's been dubbed a super El Niño? Like, there's something this strong?
17: Yeah, no, well, definitely I think the efforts are quite important, but definitely as for the magnitude of the event that we're witnessing, or we will witness, I think, yeah, that can lead us to some questions of how much are we prepared for that in the near future. Yeah.
14: From your work, Miguel, and from those past events, what interventions then are most effective to make sure people are prepared for an event this size?
17: Yes, so that we don't wait up until the last moment where all that we can do, for example, is evacuate. And instead of that, for example, we could maybe preposition essential elements to take care of health, of also basic needs for places that can be isolated after flood events. I think one particular event that we have, for example, been working on the northern part of the country in Piura, we have been developing a early action plan so that local authorities alongside national authorities can have these escalated approach to take actions. So months ahead can lead to preposition of different elements, not only on the regional emergency offices, but also in the provincial and municipal levels. And that, so to speak, simple action can really have a very important outcome, which is that people will not suffer, they will not have a lack of access to basic needs, and local authorities can provide that in an escalated and organized manner. So I think that's also one very powerful way to address not only what will happen, but also what will happen with the time that we have, which is not always available. And also, I think maybe something also important to mention is, I mean, the human toll on these, the mental toll of events such as these also, I think, are complicated to handle. So it's not only things like direct and indirect impacts of disaster, but also, for example, the amount of anxiety and mental and stress that these can generate people that not only have been directly living in high-risk scenarios, but also that have a memory of recent events, that have heard of events that occur on the past decades. I think that also accumulates over time and obviously prevent for people to be, you know, for well-being being in the lives of people. So I think that also there should be some approaches in order to maybe deal or to manage with these type of also maybe intangible effects.
14: Thank you, Miguel.
17: Thank you.
15: Yeah, thank you. And thank you for listening. Don't forget, if you have a climate question of your own, then do email it over. It's theclimatequestion@bbc.com.
8: The production team were Diane Richardson, Simon Watts, Ben Andrews, Ricardo McCarthy, Melanie Stewart-Smith and Tom Brignall. 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
15: And I'm Greg Jackson. 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

0: Coming up on The Happy Pot, we find out why a man in Nigeria danced for 7 days straight. Benjamin Daniel grooved almost non-stop for 168 hours. Plus, how Dolly Parton's dream for every child to grow up in a house full of books is gradually coming true. The 11-year-old chess prodigy, who's made history as the youngest woman grandmaster ever, and how a theatre worker went from sweeping the aisles to performing on stage. All that and more uplifting stories after this news summary.
1: BBC News with Govinda Gill. Yemen's Houthis have warned airlines and passengers to avoid Saudi Arabia following their deadly missile attack on Riyadh's international airport. The strike on Saturday killed 12 people and wounded hundreds. Many countries have urged the Houthis to stop attacking civilian targets. More than 100 people have died after a boat carrying migrants to Yemen sank off the coast of Djibouti. Despite the war, Yemen remains a common stop on the migration route from Africa to the Middle East. President Zelensky says Ukraine's ready to end attacks on Russian oil refineries if Russia stops hitting its energy infrastructure. But he said he didn't believe Vladimir Putin wanted to do this. Officials in Nepal say they've rescued 49 people from a flash flood that's washed away bridges and damaged a hydropower facility. 5 people are missing. Poland's interior ministry is holding an emergency meeting after discovering a suspected plot to assassinate Prime Minister Donald Tusk and his defence minister. Spanish police have cleared migrants from the last major camp in Ceuta 2 days before King Philippe visits the North African territory. A mass influx from Morocco in July caused a political crisis in Madrid and alarmed the European Union. The British Museum in London's confirmed that a rare Chinese porcelain bowl broke after falling onto an ancient Chinese box within a display cabinet. Museum officials are puzzled as the Qing period bowl fell early last Sunday morning before anyone was in the museum and its mount remains intact. Pope Leo says he's to undergo surgery after his doctors detected what he called a very early stage nodule in his lung. He said it was found during a routine checkup and appeared to be well contained. Recovery from surgery is expected to take around a week. That's the latest BBC News.
0: This is The Happy Pod from the BBC World Service. I'm Helena Burke, and in this edition, we find out how and why a man in Nigeria danced for 7 days straight.
2: On the third day, I almost wanted to give up because the pain was hitting me deeply. But I always remembered where I started. And I kept going. And I kept going.
0: We look at the impact of the millions of free books given to children by Dolly Parton and how her dream is now being expanded.
3: Let's share this dream that all children should grow up in a home full of books. You will never know unless you try.
0: The story of a theatre worker who's gone from sweeping the aisles to performing on centre stage. The 11-year-old chess prodigy who's made history as the youngest woman grandmaster ever. And how a man in Scotland played the long game, spending 25 years pulling off the perfect prank on his best mate.
4: Hi, Kevin. Remember me? And it was with a picture of someone wearing the top in London.
5: Who was the person?
4: I have no idea.
0: We begin in Nigeria, where a dancer has waltzed his way into the record books. Benjamin Daniel, or Ben Dancer as he's better known, shuffled, swayed and spun his way through 7 days of almost non-stop dancing. The 33-year-old was attempting to break the Guinness World Record for the longest dance marathon, using the challenge to highlight the struggles faced by professional dancers across Africa. I asked Ben what it was like to keep the rhythm going for 168 hours straight.
2: I started from the first day, the pain was intense. On the third day, I almost wanted to give up because the pain was hitting me deeply. But I always remembered where I started. I said, we have a target and we have to keep going. And I kept going. And I had the right team. They were there with me. They understood my goal.
0: Ben fell in love with dance as a child and he's since built a career as a professional dancer in Nigeria. But his years in the industry showed him that there were some serious problems.
2: There are no structures that helps protect the dancers and then give them a sustainable and a long life. If you look at the situation of producers and writers in music, they get publishings, right? They have royalties that keeps them going, even after their career. So for dancers, once you dance on a video set, once you dance maybe on a production, that's all. They just pay you for the production that you did, and that's all. You have to pay for your medicals because you have to take care of your body because our body is our tool, right? You pay for your rehearsal space. You have to pay for costumes and all of this. So by the time you come back, there's nothing much that you can live with.
0: Ben wanted to bring the world's attention to the plight of African dancers, so he knew he had to do something big. The current Guinness World Record for the longest dance marathon is 5 days and 7 hours. Ben knew that with enough training, he could beat it.
2: I was swimming for my breath control. I was boxing. I was doing weightlifting and I was doing cardio. I was doing yoga. So all of these things helped to prepare my body, prepare my mind for the 7 days pain I was about to embark on.
0: After 2 years of preparation, Ben took to the stage in the city of Lagos. The Guinness World Record rules stipulate that for every 1 hour of dancing, you can have 5 minutes of rest.
2: What I did was I would dance for 8 hours, then have 14 minutes. So it is in that 14 minutes that I'll go to my resting room.
0: In those 40-minute breaks, Ben would sleep, use the toilet, and get checked by a medical team. But what about eating and drinking?
2: I was eating on the stage. You will see there's a little table by the side. While I'm still dancing, I'm still eating.
0: There were many times Ben wanted to give up as he felt his body or mind start to give way. But the constant stream of people coming to cheer him on kept him going.
2: They would come during their work time. They would drive to me. They would check if I'm still standing. Because at a point, people were doubting if I was going to make it. So they kept coming to check. So every time I see them, I get the courage to push. I feel like giving up. Whenever I see their faces and they laugh and they smile, even when I'm in pain, I will smile at them. I will thank them for coming. And I'm still dancing.
0: Ben is still waiting for his record to be officially ratified, but he's already achieved his bigger goal, shining a global spotlight on Africa's professional dancers.
2: Beyond dance as an entertainment, dancers are custodians of culture globally. For Africa, for every part of the world, dancers are custodians of culture. I knew that the victory was not for me alone. The whole world, the dancers, now they have a voice. There's new hope for the new generation.
0: Ben Dancer. The death of Dolly Parton 6 weeks ago sparked an outpouring of grief and love from across the world. But the Queen of Country wasn't just beloved for her music. Dolly was almost as well known for her philanthropy as she was for her songs. Since 1995, Dolly Parton's Imagination Library has been delivering free books to children every month. Today, the charity operates across 5 countries. In the wake of Dolly's passing, the scheme is now being expanded here in the UK, meaning tens of thousands more children will receive free books every month. Alfie Tobit has the details.
5: Growing up poor with 11 siblings in rural Tennessee, books weren't a big part of Dolly Parton's childhood.
6: Well, we didn't have books in our home because there were so many of us kids, and Daddy told us not to bring books home because kids just chew on them, pee on them, and do whatever kids do. So he said, I can't afford to, you know, pay for books.
5: It was Dolly's father's inability to read or write that inspired her to do something about low literacy rates in the United States.
6: Now, he was one of the wisest men I've ever known, but I knew in my heart this inability to read probably kept him from seeing all his dreams come true. So inspiring kids to love to read became my passion and my mission.
5: In 1995, Dolly launched the Imagination Library in her hometown in Tennessee, sending a book a month via post to children from birth until they turned five. The program grew rapidly.
7: Really, the Imagination Library only had humble ambitions at the beginning. It was only ever supposed to be for Dolly's local town. But, you know, it goes so well in the local town. It goes countywide, so well county-wise. It goes statewide. And today it's up to sending books to one in five children across America.
5: That's Steve Corris from Dolly's charity, the Dollywood Foundation. The Imagination Library was so successful in the US that it expanded into Canada in 2006, followed by the UK, then Australia, and most recently, Ireland. Steve says more than 340 million free books have now been given to children through the program.
7: It's amazing. I mean, we continuously hear stories of families saying to us, they can't really believe that it's such a great service because it's a free book that gets delivered through the letterbox every month. And it's a real nudge reminder for parents and families to sit down with their children and read.
5: There's a robust body of research showing that reading to young children helps their cognitive, linguistic, and emotional development. Books can also teach children important lessons about values, like kindness and optimism, like Dolly's favourite Imagination Library book, The Little Engine That Could.
6: All the dolls and toy animals began to smile and cheer. Puff, puff, chug, chug, went the little blue engine. I think I can, I think I can, I think I can.
5: The Imagination

0: The Imagination Library is now being expanded in the UK. The programme, which currently operates in 3 boroughs in London, will soon be available in 10 boroughs. Steve Corris says this expansion will see an additional 120,000 children become eligible for a free book every month.
1: So really what we're trying to do across many London boroughs is to provide a community-wide experience for children to get involved in the programme, so that within a whole community you'll have the same children all then going to school having read the same books. We usually start off with communities enrolling 10-15% within their first 6 months of starting, but we know through other communities that we've worked with that, you know, we can get up to 80-90% of the local area becoming enrolled in the programme over time.
0: For London parents like Harriet and her daughter Sienna, the Imagination Library has been life-changing.
2: He looks at the sky, he looks at the ground. What do you think is about to shout?
3: There's a shark in the park!
2: There's a shark in the park! Next page. We read together every day, and that's been made possible because we get a book once a month. So it's made a huge difference.
4: And now that it's being expanded, what difference do you think it'll make overall for children in the capital?
2: This is going to make a world of a difference, because what it's going to mean is that parents don't have to worry about buying books, because buying books can be quite expensive.
0: Throughout her 60-year career, Dolly Parton sold over 100 million records, wrote more than 3,000 songs, and won 11 Grammy Awards. But the star said her greatest achievement was delivering books to children across the world.
5: Before he passed away, my daddy told me that the Imagination Library probably was the most important thing I'd ever done. Now, I can't tell you how much that meant to me, because I created the Imagination Library as a tribute to my daddy. Let's share this dream that all children should grow up in a home full of books. The first step is always the hardest, but you'll never know unless you try.
6: The late Dolly Parton, ending that report by Alfie Tobit. To another performer now, this one on the other side of the world, in Australia. Ellen Ebbs was working as an usher at the Theatre Royal Sydney, helping people get to their seats and cleaning up after performances. As she watched the musicals, the 24-year-old dreamed of being on the stage herself. 2 months ago, Ellen stepped into the spotlight for the first time at the same theatre where she used to sweep the aisles, in a production of the classic musical Fiddler on the Roof. I spoke to Ellen about her journey from the stalls to the stage.
7: I came straight out of drama school, graduated, moved back home and was like, right, let's get, as we call, a muggle job. And I started working at Theatre Royal Sydney as an usher, and I loved it. I was like, this feels like a hack for a person that is trying to be in theatre, getting paid to watch shows every night, and performers that I looked up to so much. And every night just felt like a free masterclass, to be honest.
6: And when you were in the theatre and the performance was going, were you ever imagining yourself up there on the stage?
7: I definitely was quietly manifesting it, but truly I would kind of tell myself, okay, maybe in like 5 years' time I would be up there.
6: Can you tell me about how you came to be cast in Fiddler on the Roof? You originally auditioned for a different role, didn't you? Not the role of Hodel that you ended up getting.
7: I did a self-tape and then I got called into the room and they called me back for Zeitel, which is actually the older sister. So I presented the Zeitel material, and then the next callback was actually the final, and that was with Jordan Fine, the director from the original Regent's Park open air production. And I presented the Zeitel material, and then he was like, okay, can you leave the room for 1 second? And I was like, oh God, what have I done? And then they actually got me to do the Hodel material. 2 weeks later, my agent called me and I was on the way to dinner with my friend. And I was like walking on the street and she called me and I was just like in complete shock. I like literally fell to the ground and like started crying because I could not believe it that I had booked the show.
6: What was opening night like? How did it feel when you first stepped out onto the stage in the same theatre where you used to work?
7: It was crazy. I've never felt a feeling like that. Even just coming into the wing, I got a wave of emotion that I wasn't really expecting, because the fire exit door is right near the wing. And like as an usher, you need to check the fire exits. And I would always take my time and, you know, look around, sit, look in the wings and like try to get a peek.

0: peak, because that was the closest you could get to the stage as an usher. And so when we walked on the stage, I was like, oh my God, I could just like see myself as an usher in that area. But this time I was performing. And then as soon as that curtain kind of lifted, and I could just see a packed theater and just this wall of energy, and then I could see the ushers on the side, I just immediately, a tear came out of my eye, because I was just like, this is so crazy. Like, this is so full circle. And so, yeah, it came out in tears, because I just, yeah, I couldn't hold it in. It was truly incredible.
1: And when you're on stage performing, do you ever see your old colleagues out in the stalls?
0: Yes, of course, every single night. And I used to love it because I could see them. I'd be like, okay, there's Sienna at door one, James is at door two. I could see who was who and who was where. So I could like feel their energy and like cheering me on. And on the closing night on Saturday, just gone, it was so cute. They all came in for bows, and there was like 15 ushers on either side of stage left and right, screaming and cheering and all like filming. It was just so beautiful and really, really nice to have their support throughout the whole thing.
1: Ellen Ebbs. Coming up in this podcast, how two decades of mysterious emails and a missing football jersey came to a head.
2: I instantly knew it was the top. It was the top. I was just lost for words. I couldn't believe it. The fact that it was literally 25 years as well.
1: An 11-year-old girl has become the youngest chess player in history to achieve the title of Woman Grandmaster. Padana Sivanandan, who's from London, reached the milestone at the 46th Chess Olympiad in Uzbekistan. Lucy Atchison has the details.
3: When Padana Sivanandan sits down to face her opponents, the 11-year-old needs a booster seat to lift her high enough to see across the chessboard. But that hasn't stopped her reaching incredible heights. On September the 27th, Padana earned her third woman grandmaster norm at the annual Chess Olympiad in Samarkand. Norms are games at elite tournaments that count towards international titles. Securing her third norm meant Padana had met all the requirements to become a woman grandmaster.
4: I didn't really know that I got my final norm, and I didn't realise I was the youngest to do so either, but yeah, I was happy, and now I feel like it's kind of sunk in a bit.
3: Padana first started playing chess at the age of 5 during the COVID lockdown. After discovering an old set that belonged to her father, she quickly became fascinated by the game.
4: I really liked how the pieces looked, especially the knight and the queen, and I wanted to use them as toys outside of chess. But then my dad told me that the next person who got the board wouldn't be able to play chess properly, so instead he taught me the basics and how to play, and then I liked it, so from there I kept on playing.
3: By the age of 8, Padana had become the youngest player ever to draw against a grandmaster at a European championship. A year later, she became the youngest female player to beat one.
4: I kind of just kept going to tournaments and I enjoyed it as well. I had to learn a lot more about the game, and still a lot more to learn now. And then I learned about concepts and things like that, and then I kind of just searched up videos on YouTube and just found them and saw what I liked, and I just enjoyed it.
3: While chess remains a male-dominated sport, female participation is growing rapidly. According to the International Chess Federation, the number of women and girls taking part is increasing across every region of the world. The Woman Grandmaster title is the highest female-only distinction in chess. The most prestigious achievement overall is the Open Grandmaster title, which can be earned by players of any gender. 44 women in history have achieved that honour. Could Padana become number 45? For now, the 11-year-old says she's taking things one move at a time.
4: I'm not sure what exactly is next. I don't think I have like a set aim. I just want to like keep playing tournaments and enjoying chess and see how far I can go.
1: Padana Sivanandan, ending that report by Lucy Atchison. If you're under the age of 40, there's a good chance that most couples you know met on a dating app. But for many singles, swiping is more frustrating than fruitful. Mary Timby was feeling exactly this way when she decided to try and find love in a very old-fashioned way. On a whim, she flew from the US to Ireland for a matchmaking festival that's been bringing people together every year since 1857. There, she met Jason. My colleague Sheila Flynn spoke to the couple about their unconventional love story.
5: I had been to the festival 3 to 4 times in the past. I'd kind of gone back for the Irish traditional music and the culture. And I seen Mary in the matchmaker bar, and here we are today.
6: Mary, tell me what your first impressions were of the festival, whether it lived up to expectations or was different.
7: The culture here is just the warmth, and I felt really at home. I felt very welcomed. I had ran into a couple women from Jersey, and I told them, oh, there's this matchmaking festival in Lisdoonvarna. I think I'm going to stop by. And we just sort of joined forces and went to the festival together. The next day I woke up and my Irish Airbnb host said, How was it? Did you meet anyone? What'd you think? And I said, well, you know, it was kind of slow. The age group was older. And my Airbnb host said, You should go back tonight. Cause I heard that the younger folks come out at night. And I said, okay, I'll give it another try. So we are at the matchmaking bar and I go to the bar to get a drink. And there's this handsome Irishman there. I was staying open. I didn't think much of it. And then he came up and said hello.
5: Yeah, I went over and introduced myself. A conversation was kind of flowing at the time and it just felt really genuine connection. But unfortunately, I didn't have much time in my hands. So I got her name and I said, oh, sure, I might see you around.
7: And then the next day,
5: I found her on social media and I sent her a text and I said, look, here's my number. I'd like to maybe meet for a coffee. It wasn't nothing kind of over fancy or anything like that.
7: I'm glad you followed up.
5: Yeah.
6: And what had both of your expectations been about actually finding a match at the festival?
7: There is no formal program to this festival. You don't go and get matched. You go, you dance, you connect. And that's how the festival has been for 160 years.
6: So let's go back to your courtship and how it developed.
5: When I sent a message, I wasn't really expecting anything back. And so when I did get a response, I was shocked to myself. We were kind of just chatting for a while. And then I kind of asked Mary, was she around for much longer? And she actually told me that she was returning home. So I was a bit devastated about that. But then
7: I extended my trip for the boy. And we went to dinner and conversation just flowed and there was a connection. And I just kept extending my time here. I mean, we really were falling in love. I did eventually have to go home to real life. And that was so tough.
5: Mm-hmm. It was. It was hard. It was very hard.
7: Tears at the airport. It was very tough to start a long distance relationship. But it ended up being a really great opportunity for us to slow things down a little bit from the whirlwind.
6: Have you gotten responses from people saying, because of you, I got this idea to go to Lisdoonvarna?
7: I have received many messages saying, hey, I'm going to Lisdoonvarna because I saw your video. And I'm so excited for them and excited that they're taking that chance too. Put your phone down and put yourself out there and good things will come to you. You know, it may be at a matchmaking festival in Ireland, or it may be on a hike, or it may be on a boat ride. But I think just putting yourself out there is really the best advice we can give.
5: Sometimes you just got to take the leap forward and see how you go.
1: Mary Timby and Jason Mangan. We end this episode in Scotland with a prank between friends that lasted for a quarter of a century. It began in 2001 when Kevin Hill went searching for his favourite football top, a green and white Celtic strip with the name of his favourite player on the back. He couldn't find it. A few weeks later, he started to receive strange emails updating him about the jersey's whereabouts. Stephen Godden has the story.
8: Ian Wright's brief spell at Celtic at the turn of the century was a less celebrated chapter in the Arsenal legend's career. But for one fan, it brought together his two footballing loves in one perfect present.
9: My name's Kevin, massive Celtic fan. To have my absolute hero sign for us and be able to have his name on the back of my team's shirt is just amazing.
8: But to Kevin's school friend, Chris, the strip provided an opportunity for some friendly revenge.
10: Kev had played a prank on me and I was determined to get him back. I took his Celtic strip, unbeknownst to him, with Ian Wright in the back, very recognisable strip, sent it off around the world, set up a fake email address and sent him periodically photographs of it in exotic locations.
9: Hi, Kevin. Remember me? Yeah, that's right. It's your Ian Wright Celtic strip. And it was with a picture of someone wearing the top in London.
11: Who was the person?
9: I have no idea.
10: If I knew somebody was going on holiday, I'd send it off for them and say, right, just get a random stranger, ideally in front of a recognisable landmark, hold up the strip, get a photograph, and job done.
9: I think it was Barcelona.
10: It went to Venice.
9: It then found its way to Turkey.
10: Chicago, Lake Michigan.
9: Puerto Rico.
10: Where else did it go? Machu Picchu.
11: Vegas.
10: Vegas, yes, it did go to Vegas. Easter Island, of course, was a cracker.
11: If you had to pick out one favourite.
9: I would say it's Christ the Redeemer in Brazil because it's a place that personally I would love to go to. So the fact that my strip's been there but I haven't is quite a cool story, I think.
8: But any worthwhile prank needs a good reveal.
10: I got an invitation to his wedding and I thought, right, this is the perfect time. Gathered everyone round and said, Kev, I've got a little surprise for you. Hey, how you doing? Come and have a look at this. Handed over the present and he opened it, which was obviously the photo book with all the photographs and the return of the strip.
2: I instantly knew it was the top. It was the top. I was just lost for words. I couldn't believe it. The fact that it was literally 25 years as well is a nice number, yeah.
10: I've got a slight confession. It's not the original strip, I'm afraid to say.
2: It's not?
10: Oh, no.
8: The original lost somewhere in South America. A convincing replacement was hard to find. The solution involved eBay and iron-on lettering.
10: A lot of love went into that.
9: Well, I was going to say, you've done... You've done very well then.
11: Still friends?
9: Oh, of course. Absolutely, yeah.
10: Well done. Thanks.
1: Kevin Hill and Chris Robertson. And that's all from the Happy Pod for now. We'd love to hear from you. As ever, the address is globalpodcast@bbc.co.uk. I'm Helena Burke and the editor is Karen Martin. Until next time... Goodbye.
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19: 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Today, Peruvian pilots who delivered fighter jets to Argentina in the Falklands War.
20: So we had to fly over Bolivia.
21: I'm sure we apologised to Bolivia at some point, but at that moment, we had to cross their territory without permission.
19: Also, the assassination of Anwar Sadat, remembered by his widow.
22: All our friends, they told him not to do it. It is dangerous, it is risky, you lose your life. But he was determined to do it.
19: Plus, how rats were trained to save human lives, the real-life boy who inspired the books of Winnie the Pooh, and winter sunshine brought to a dark Norwegian town.
23: Sometimes I call it sort of a smile machine. Because you go in there, everybody smiles. When you reach the sun, you smile, even if you don't want to.
19: First, today's news.
24: BBC News with Eileen McHugh. Yemen's Houthis have warned airlines and passengers to avoid Saudi Arabia following their deadly attack on Riyadh's main international airport. Saturday's strike killed 12 people and wounded hundreds. Our Middle East correspondent is Hugo Bashega.
0: This is another dangerous moment in this region, the deadliest attack in Saudi Arabia in more than a decade. And I think lots of questions will be asked about how an attack of this magnitude targeting a key civilian infrastructure happened. This wasn't the first time that this airport in Riyadh, in the capital, was targeted by the Houthis. The Houthis had threatened to continue to carry out these attacks. So this is obviously putting a lot of pressure on the Saudi leadership.
24: Australia has urged its citizens in the Saudi capital to shelter in place until further notice. Almost 140 migrants are now known to have been killed when their boat capsized off the coast of Djibouti. The International Organization for Migration says search and rescue operations are continuing for 84 people still missing. President Zelensky says Ukraine is ready to stop striking Russian oil refineries if Russia stops hitting Ukrainian energy infrastructure. He's under renewed pressure from Donald Trump after Washington eased sanctions on Russian diesel. Here's Vitaly Shevchenko.
3: Hours after Donald Trump's outburst against him, President Zelensky said Ukraine would stop striking Russian oil refineries if Moscow ended its attacks on Ukraine's energy infrastructure. But he said he didn't believe President Putin wanted to do this. In a social media post, he also said any agreements with Russia must be backed by security guarantees. Ukraine has been continuing its attacks on Russian targets. Overnight, it hit a data center belonging to Russia's largest internet provider, Yandex. The attack caused disruption to such services as taxi bookings, food deliveries and online cloud services.
24: Police in the Indian capital have detained hundreds of people for a second day as sporadic protests broke out demanding the resignation of the election chief. The leaders of the youth-led movement, the Cockroach Junta Party, have vowed to continue their campaign against Gyanesh Kumar, as Aday Mashiri reports.
4: Sourav Das, one of the senior leaders of the CJP, who was forced into preventative detention, told the BBC the past 24 hours had shown how afraid the government was of the youth movement. There is still a heavy security presence in parts of Delhi, and protesters continue to be detained by paramilitary forces. The United Nations Human Rights Office has called on the authorities to ensure that the right to peaceful assembly is fully respected and said some were arbitrarily detained. It prompted a rebuke from the government, which said this was unwarranted interference in India's internal affairs and the restrictions were in the interest of public order.
24: BBC News. The Pakistani government says it's deploying troops to Khyber Pakhtunkhwa province to support the local authorities hours after it declared an emergency and suspended the regional government. The Federal Information Minister said an 11-member advisory council had been formed to run the province. The government there was led by the PTI party of the imprisoned former Prime Minister Imran Khan. Poland's Interior Ministry is holding an emergency meeting after what it said were possible assassination attempts against the Prime Minister and Defence Minister. The Cabinet will be meeting secret services later today. The announcement comes amid high alert following a wave of violence in schools that resulted in the death of a school caretaker on Thursday. Pope Leo says he's to undergo surgery after his doctors detected what he called a very early stage nodule in his lung. Sarah Rainsford reports from Rome.
6: This was a surprise announcement by Pope Leo, addressing the crowd who had gathered in St. Peter's Square for his Sunday blessing. He said doctors had found a nodule in his lung during routine checks. It had been detected at a very early stage, he assured them, and was well localized, as he put it. But he's been advised to have it removed, so an operation has been scheduled in the next few days. Such nodules, a mass of dense tissue, are not usually cancerous, and Pope Leo, who's 71, is generally considered fit and well.
24: Spanish police have cleared migrants from the last major camp in Ceuta 2 days before the King and Queen visit the autonomous territory on the North African coast. Migrants were bused to reception centres for police processing while cleaning crews scoured the makeshift encampment. It was the last of those that sprang up after 70,000 people forced their way into the territory from Morocco at the end of July. Though most returned within days, the mass influx caused a crisis in Madrid. BBC News.
19: Hello, this is The History Hour with Max Pearson, a selection of this week's personal stories featured on Witness History here on the BBC World Service. Coming up, the assassination of Anwar Sadat. The uncomfortable notoriety as endured by Christopher Robin of Winnie the Pooh fame, and how rats were trained and eventually certified to take part in demining operations. But first, a remarkable insight into a hidden aspect of the Falklands conflict. In June 1982, 10 Peruvian pilots were tasked with a secret mission to deliver fighter jets to Argentina as it battled the UK over the islands. One of those pilots, Ruben Mimbella, has been telling Stefania Gotze about the risks they faced and how the mission remained out of the public eye for more than 25 years.
2: It's the 6th of June, 1982, and 32-year-old Ruben Mimbella is starting work early. He's about to climb into an aircraft and fly it to a different base, a routine task for a pilot in Peru's Air Force. But on this particular flight, nothing will be routine. The radar will be switched off. The cannons will be loaded. And to reach their destination, he and his colleagues will have to illegally enter another country's territory.
5: My instructions were to plan the navigation to fly 10 airplanes to Jujuy in Argentina. We had to maintain complete radio silence and keep the mission secret.
2: And here's why.
7: The British task force and the Argentine forces in South Georgia have come into conflict, and the Argentine foreign minister, Mr. Costa Mendez, said in New York that Argentina was technically at war with Britain.
2: For the past 2 months, Argentina and the United Kingdom have been fighting over the Falkland Islands. The islands are a British overseas territory in the southwest Atlantic Ocean with a population mostly of British descent. However, Argentina has claimed sovereignty for more than a century, arguing that the islands are closer to its coast and that it inherited them from the Spanish Empire. Across Latin America, many saw the UK as an old colonial power still holding territory far from home. That mood is on display at this meeting of the Organization of American States, where US Secretary of State Alexander Haig and Argentina's Foreign Minister Nicanor Costa Mendes are trying to win support for their side.
8: The United States, as well as Britain, is under fierce attack in the diplomatic lion's den of the OAS special session. In vain did Mr. Haig point out that the first use of force had been Argentina's, and in vain did he plead for peace.
11: The South Atlantic has reverberated with the fury of war. It must now be calmed by the wisdom and the courage of peace. Thank you, sir.
8: But Mr. Haig drew only a ripple of applause. The United States had just confirmed that it was sending Sidewinder missiles to Britain. And all the Latin American countries asked for, said Mr. Costa Mendes, was that this supply should stop.
25: I ask nothing more. I know that with that alone, we will be able to obtain peace. Thank you.
8: No doubt where the sympathies of Latin America lie. But will they extend to helping rearm Argentina? There's no sign of that at the moment, and Peru's foreign minister today denied reports that his government was sending Argentina missiles or warplanes.
26: No Peruvian men, no Peruvian weapons have been sent to Argentina throughout this conflict.
2: Well, not yet.
27: En ese momento tenía tres hijos.
5: I had 3 children back then. We lived in Chiclayo, in the north of Peru. But every month, I was sent south to Arequipa for a few days. On that occasion, I was in the south when I received a call on a secure line. I was told I had to lead 10 pilots to Jujuy, Argentina, in single-seat fighters fitted with external fuel tanks.
2: And he has to go unnoticed to prevent the aircraft from being attacked, but also to stop Peru from becoming officially involved in the conflict.
5: I felt so lucky to have been chosen to lead this mission. It was risky. We had to keep an altitude to prevent ground observers from spotting us, and we had to escape the reach of radars.
2: Chilean radars. At the time, Chile was in a territorial dispute with Argentina over the Beagle Channel and provided assistance to the UK during the war. On top of this, Chile had long-standing tensions with Peru, left over from an earlier war. In contrast, Peru and Argentina had close ties dating back more than a century when Argentine forces helped Peru gain independence from Spain.
21: We felt a sense of brotherhood with Argentina. We had similar planes too, Mirage 3 and 5. So we had done training exchanges. In terms of geography, you had Peru next to the Pacific Ocean, Chile in the south, and Argentina bordering Chile, but not us. So we had to fly over Bolivia. I'm sure we apologized to Bolivia at some point, but at that moment, we had to cross their territory without permission.
2: The mission began at around 5:30 in the morning.
21: The airbase commander let most of the personnel leave a day before using a sports event as an excuse. To avoid friendly fire, the aircraft had been painted with the Argentine flag and the tail numbers of Argentine planes that had been shot down. We were a formation of 4 aircraft. 5 or 10 minutes later, a second formation of 3 planes took off, and then a third formation of another 3. We were flying at 33 or 35,000 feet, about 10,000 meters. At that altitude, an aircraft doesn't make much noise and leaves virtually no contrails, the cloud-like trails behind a plane.
2: But all that caution was jeopardized in a matter of seconds.
21: One of the planes had a fuel leak, which meant it could be seen. The pilot broke radio silence to report the emergency. Another formation said, radio silence. In other words, hey, we can hear you. So he stopped. But anyone could have been listening. And we were so close to Chile when this happened.
2: For a few tense minutes, they feared they could be intercepted. Nobody knew whether British aircraft were operating from Chile, and their planes were carrying Argentine markings. But nothing happened, and they reached their destination safely.
21: When we arrived, the Argentines hugged us. It was an emotional moment. They asked us to fly the aircraft farther south, to Tandil. So I contacted Lima. I was authorized to proceed that far, but not beyond. The Peruvian pilots then approached me and asked for permission to stay and join the Argentines. They were that determined. I told them I would have liked to do the same, but I had my orders. We all had to return.
2: The operation took place on the 6th of June. Just a week later, Argentine forces surrendered and the UK won the war. Ruben says the aircraft never saw combat, but their fuel tanks proved useful. The Falklands are more than 400 kilometers from Argentina. With their standard fuel load, Argentine planes could barely reach the islands, carry out an attack, and make it back. By fitting the tanks from the Peruvian aircraft, they could extend their range. Back in Peru, the pilots were held in Lima while they reported on the mission. A few days later, they were allowed to go back home, to Chiclayo. They were told to keep the mission secret, even from their families. But Rubén still had some explaining to do.
21: I arrived in Chiclayo and my wife asked, "What have you brought us from the south?" I used to buy sweets for my family when I traveled, so everyone was expecting that. I had to tell her I had been in Argentina. "And you brought nothing?" she said. I still owe her a trip to Argentina.
1: Rubén Mimbella speaking to Stefania Gozza. The Falklands War resonated far beyond Britain and Argentina. While Peru secretly supplied aircraft and support, countries across South America were watching the conflict through their own political and historical lenses. Dr. Stella Krepp is a specialist in Latin American history at the University of Bern in Switzerland. So we've heard about Peru's decision to support Argentina with aircraft during the conflict, but let's take some of the other regional neighbours. Leave aside Chile for the moment. What were the likes of Bolivia and Brazil doing?
9: I would say that the sentiment was certainly shared in Latin America, what Peru was doing at the time, giving clandestine support while politically upholding neutrality officially is something we see with quite a few neighboring countries, such as Brazil. And Brazil is a case in point. Although officially neutral, they internally gave support to the Argentine side. They called that benevolent neutrality, particularly the military part of the regime, the armed forces. They sent material and arms to Argentina, and Brazil also provided air bases as stopovers for Argentine and foreign planes that gave provisions to Argentina.
1: And this would have been as a result of a general attitude that what the British were doing was exercising a sort of historical colonial attitude, which would have been resented in Latin America.
9: Yeah, that's correct. I think the way this conflict is perceived in Latin America more generally is certainly as a decolonization conflict, and the UK coming in as a colonial imperial power, trying to take something back or trying to take something that is not theirs.
1: Well, let's look a little bit wider then and go to the United States, because it had good relations with the right-wing government in Argentina, which it saw as a bulwark against communism spreading in Latin America. And yet, of course, is a very close ally of the British.
9: Especially the Reagan government that comes in 1981 was very, yeah, we could say supportive of the military dictatorships in Argentina, Chile, but also in Brazil. And also historically, the US has actually supported Argentine claims to the Malvinas. But when it then came down to it, when that conflict came about, the US fairly soon into the conflict decided to impose economic and military sanctions on Argentina.
1: And how did that affect Latin America's attitude in general towards the US at a time when it would have seen a former, well, the governments, the right-wing governments in Latin America would have seen a close ally turning against them?
9: Certainly, yes. It certainly gave rise to even more anti-Americanism that is always rampant in Latin America. And I think historically we see this also as a parting shot to a decade of U.S. interventions in Central America and the Caribbean under the Reagan administration, sort of the beginning of Second Cold War. I think there was a lot of disappointment as well, because the inter-American system is built on certain provisions. One of them is, according to the Rio Treaty, which is the Treaty of Western Hemisphere Defense, is that once a outside power tries to intervene in the Americas, the American states, or Latin American and the US and Canada, they support each other. In this case, this clearly failed. So the question also arose in inter-American relations, and what's the point of having these treaties when push comes to shove, the US will always side with the United Kingdom.
1: So in the broad sweep of history, the Argentine conflict with Britain over the Falklands Malvinas was relatively short and concluded relatively quickly. But did it have a lasting impact?
9: I think it did have a lasting impact, although the conflict was very brief. In Argentina, it really ushered in the disintegration of the military dictatorship. And in 1982, the transition to democracy happened. So for Argentina, it was hugely important, but also for the neighboring countries, because once Argentina fell, it was very clear that the other military dictatorships in Brazil and Chile were also nearing their end. Talking about the United Kingdom, there is an argument to be made that maybe a second Thatcher government would not have happened had that conflict not happened.
1: That's Dr. Stella Krapp from the University of Bern in Switzerland. Throughout the deeply troubled modern history of the Middle East, there have been moments of hope. Hope that there might be peace between Israel, the Palestinians, and the wider Arab world. But then there have been other times when an event would shatter that hope. One such came with the assassination in 1981 of the Egyptian president Anwar Sadat. He had been the first Arab leader to make peace with Israel. He and his wife Jahan knew that that decision brought with it huge risks. In 2015, Jahan Sadat spoke to Louise Hidalgo about the day her husband was assassinated.
22: I knew from the beginning, since he took the decision to go to Israel and make peace with Israel, I knew that my husband would be killed.
6: On October the 6th, 1981, Jahan Sadat watched as her husband, Anwar Sadat, was gunned down at a military parade to commemorate Egypt's last war against Israel.
22: And it was the day he loved so much, 6th of October. And that day, I told him to put on the vest, a bullet vest, which he refused. He said, if the bullet comes to my head, am I going to put something on my head? He never cared for his safety. He said, no, no, no, and he went without it.
10: Then as the parade was reaching its climax, with most people's attention distracted by an aerobatic display, two grenades exploded.
22: My bodyguard pushed me because the bullets were coming in the window. And really, he saved me. And when the bullet stops and the fire stops, I rushed to the window again to see what happened. I haven't seen him. The last thing I saw him, when he stood up saluting, he thought that they are coming to salute him, and he stood up, but he knew that they are going to kill because he looked behind to tell his bodyguards to deal with them.
4: Jahan was 46 when Anwar Sadat died. She'd been 15 when they'd first met. Sadat was in the army then, a friend of the man who'd later overthrow the Egyptian monarchy, Gamal Abdel Nasser. And Sadat had already spent time in prison for opposing British influence in Egypt.
22: The first time he came out of the prison and came directly to my cousin's husband, who was a close friend, to stay with him. And that's where I met him. And it happens that he attended my 15th birthday. And he said, I don't have money, I don't have anything to bring you, but I will give you a song. And he started singing for me. And we talked, and he was dedicated to Egypt, really. That's what attracted me to him. And he never changed, you know, since the day I knew him till he passed away.
4: Anwar Sadat and Jahan were married in 1949. 21 years later, on the death of President Gamal Abdel Nasser in 1970, Anwar Sadat became Egypt's president. Not long afterwards, Sadat took Egypt to war with Israel, the third war between the Arabs and the Israelis since the State of Israel had been created. Egypt didn't win that war, but neither did it lose it. And 1973 was the closest any Arab country had come to not suffering a crushing defeat. But then, 4 years later, in 1977, Anwar Sadat did something no one had thought possible. He announced that not only was he recognising the State of Israel, he was going to go personally to Jerusalem to make peace.
22: It was very difficult for people even to absorb what he is saying. I was out of the house when he said that in the parliament, that I am going to Israel to make peace. And when I came back, I went up to him. He was sitting very calm, as usual. I told him, Anwar, do you know that you will lose all the Arab leaders? He said, yes, I know. He knew that it is dangerous. He knew it was very difficult. He knew that the people was shocked everywhere, all over the Arab countries. But he believed that later on they will understand what he did and that he wants to bring up the new generation in a peaceful atmosphere.
10: All over Beirut, clouds of black smoke rose from piles of burning tires and piles of refuse set alight by the Palestinians and the Lebanese leftists in protest against the visit to Israel of President Sadat.
22: Everyone around him, all our friends, they told him not to do it. It is dangerous, it is risky, you will lose your life. But he was determined to do it. Before he left to Israel, we had our lunch together and we took many, many photos as if we were taking the last pictures, you know. I can't tell you, my heart was broken. I was thinking that maybe a fanatic Palestinian will kill him or a fanatic Israeli will kill him. But I couldn't say that to my husband. I didn't want to make him feel anything wrong with us before he goes to this historic visit. And when he took the helicopter and flew, I really collapsed. You know, I was crying and my children were crying, all of us, because we felt that we are going to lose him and he will not come back.
4: But Anwar Sadat did come back.
24: And in 1979, he signed a peace treaty with Israel.
12: Let there be no more wars or bloodshed between Arabs and Israelis. Let there be no more suffering or denial of rights.
24: Anwar Sadat and the Israeli leader Menachem Begin were jointly awarded the Nobel Peace Prize. But the fear that her husband would pay with his life never left Jahan.
22: Every time, every day, every minute, he goes out of the house for work, for meeting, for something. I always believe that he'll not come back.
24: 1 month before he was killed, she says Anwar Sadat had a premonition.
22: He was saying, while we are walking, you know, Jahan, I feel that I have done my duty. I think I am going to meet God while I'm happy. I have never seen him that happy and feeling that, as I said, he has done all what he has to do. And I was very surprised because my husband never talked about leaving or dying. I said, well, Anwar, God never told us when he is going to meet us. He said, I know, Jahan, I know. Anyhow, he said it 3 times in 1 month.
24: That last month, Sadat ordered the arrest of hundreds of his opponents. There'd been protests and plots by Islamist groups. And that October, as President Sadat watched an aerial flypast at the annual military parade in Cairo, 4 army officers jumped from a truck passing the stand, threw grenades and opened fire.
13: The assassins managed to cut down at least 10 people, some of whom were killed. President Sadat was rushed straight to a helicopter which took him to the Mahdi military hospital.
22: I went there and the hospital was crowded with people till I reached upstairs. I went on my way, I found the chief of doctors and I told him, why are you here? Why are you not with my husband? He looked at me and he said, I can't. I knew what happened when he said, I can't. It was such a big shock to lose not only my beloved husband, whom I loved all my life, but he was my partner. It was something very hard to face life and to face the world after that.
1: The late Jahan Sadat spoke to Luis Hidalgo in 2015. Jahan died in 2021 at the age of 87. On our website, bbc.com/witnesshistory, there's a dedicated collection of stories from the Middle East touching on some of the key moments, from the founding of the State of Israel to the Six-Day War and the Oslo Accords. Well worth a visit. There's more from the History Hour in just a moment.
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0: Coming up in part two of the History Hour, the giant mirrors that brought winter sunlight to a Norwegian town, how rats were trained to save human lives detecting landmines, and the young boy who inspired the fictional world of Winnie the Pooh.
1: I think Kanga was a genuine toy, I mean primarily toy, so to speak, and that was primarily for my benefit. But Tigger, I think, I always felt, was given to me rarely to feature in the next storybook.
0: First, a news summary.
2: BBC News with Eileen McHugh. In the past few minutes, President Trump has said on social media that Russia and Ukraine have agreed an energy ceasefire. Mr. Trump said the agreement would come into effect immediately. There's been no confirmation from either side. In September, a similar promise of such a ceasefire failed to materialise. Saudi Arabia's Civil Aviation Authority has suspended all operations at Riyadh's international airport following a Houthi missile strike that killed 12 people and wounded hundreds. Australia has urged its citizens in the Saudi capital to shelter in place. Almost 140 migrants are now known to have been killed when their boat capsized off Djibouti. This is among the deadliest shipwrecks on a route used by migrants from the Horn of Africa, seeking to reach the Gulf states through war-torn Yemen. Police in Delhi have detained hundreds of people for a second day as sporadic protests broke out demanding the resignation of the election chief. The leaders of India's youth-led Cockroach Junta Party have vowed to continue their campaign. A flash flood in central Nepal has swept away houses and bridges and left at least five people missing. Officials suspect a landslide blocked the Budigandaki River before it burst. Spanish police have cleared migrants from the last major camp in Ceuta. It comes 2 days before King Felipe visits the North African territory. Pope Leo says he's to undergo surgery after his doctors detected what he called a very early stage nodule in his lung. He said it was found during a routine checkup. And the British Museum in London has confirmed that a rare Chinese porcelain bowl broke after falling within a display cabinet. Museum officials are puzzled as the Qing period bowl fell before anyone was in the museum and its mount remains intact. That's the latest from BBC News.
0: Welcome back to part two of the History Hour with Max Pearson. Still to come, how midwinter sun was finally made to shine on a Norwegian town trapped in a dark valley. And how Christopher Robin struggled with the fame that came with being at the heart of the Winnie the Pooh books. But first, a breakthrough moment in attempts to solve one of the most persistent problems in conflict and post-conflict areas, the clearance of old landmines. Thousands of people are killed or injured by stepping on landmines each year, despite the fact that there is an international convention banning their stockpiling and use. In the early 2000s, the world's first team of mine-detecting rats passed accreditation tests, opening the way for them to be used in demining operations. The project was the brainchild of a Belgian researcher who's been speaking to Nikki Edwards.
3: It's 2002. We're on a plane in Tanzania at the foot of the Uluguru Mountains.
4: We are around 7:30 in the morning. The sun is hanging low and then you have this special light, this kind of magic window of the day.
3: Bart Wedgens is watching a mine detection training session on a purpose-built minefield, approximately 34 football pitches in size.
4: We divided in mapped boxes where we buried these landmine samples where we wanted the animals to indicate. And then me with a map and taking notes on the performances of the animals.
3: What Bart is taking notes on is a trial for a radical new type of mine detection device. And that device has fur, whiskers, and a very long tail.
4: We work with the giant African pouched rats.
3: Bart is the person behind this unique idea.
4: It actually didn't start with the rats. It started with a hamster, which I got for my 9th birthday. A Syrian gold hamster called Goldie. It was a wonderful animal. I am still fond of it.
3: Bart's interest in rodents grew, and he started breeding them.
4: I had all kinds of rodents, hamsters, mice, rats, gerbils.
3: But his animal ownership was put on pause when he moved to an army cadet boarding school at 14. He didn't last long there, though.
4: I did not really appreciate the army, so I bowed out after a year and became the biggest pacifist you can imagine.
3: After studying product design at school, He tried painting for a while, but he was struggling to find his place in society until he had lunch with an old professor.
4: He said, "Why are you painting? You're throwing away your talent. Why don't you apply your skills to a real-world problem? Think of a real-world problem." I had a strong affection for Africa. I had traveled there. I said, landmines. Landmines are a real problem. Shortly before that, I had seen Princess Diana walk in Angolan minefields. And that had rang a bell with me.
3: Bart started researching the problem and attended conferences about landmines with engineers from around the world.
4: There was like a huge momentum around novel detection technologies for landmines, because detection really is the bottleneck in mine action.
3: It was at one of these conferences that he was having a drink with Dutch designer Inna ten Hag.
4: We were in a pub around a single malt whiskey, late night in a pub in Edinburgh.
3: Whereas other delegates were focusing on costly technologies like infrared sensors and ground-penetrating radar, Bart and Inna knew that those solutions would be too expensive for a lot of countries. So they started to think outside the box.
4: We're sitting there, and he points at a crazy research paper of American researchers in New York who have proven that gerbils can discriminate the scent of explosives. So at that moment, it was completely clear to me, very suddenly, okay, I'm going to train rats.
3: His product design skills, his interest in African countries, and his love of rodents all converged in that moment, and he got to work. Out of all the possible rodents for the job, the successful candidate was the African giant pouched rat.
4: These animals are living in captivity up to 10 years easily. That's about 30 centimeters long and then a tail of 50, 60 centimeters. Really impressive rats. Yeah.
3: Like a sort of the size of a chihuahua.
4: Bigger than a chihuahua. Yeah, yeah.
3: And, most importantly, if they stand on a landmine, they are too light to set it off. So, at the University of Antwerp in Belgium, Bart and a team of professors began to test the theory that African giant pouched rats could accurately detect landmines. And the first step? Get some rats. They caught some wild ones in Tanzania and brought them back to Belgium to try and breed them. But it didn't go well at first.
4: What we didn't know yet was that they were territorial. So when trying to establish couples to start breeding, basically they beat each other to death.
3: They tweaked the environment. And a few batches of wild caught animals later...
4: I remember very well the first animal born in captivity, name was Onzo. I carried it everywhere with me in my pocket. So it became like a very hand-tame, domesticated animal.
3: The next step was training the rats to detect the scent of landmines. A training protocol was developed based on positive behavioral reinforcement. If a rat correctly identified a landmine, a clicker sound was made, and the rat came back to the trainer for a reward.
4: We have like a food mix. They get banana, they love avocado, they get peanuts. Often I say they literally work for peanuts.
3: Within 2 years, the rats were ready. The team, now operating as non-profit organization Apopo, moved the project from Belgium to Tanzania to test the animals in real-world situations. In order to test the rats on real landmines, first of all you need, well, real landmines. Tanzania had a stockpile that were due to be destroyed after they'd signed the Anti-Personnel Mine Ban Convention. They deactivated 1,500 of them and gave them to Bart and the team. And they used them to create that giant testing field at the foot of the Uluguru Mountains.
4: The first time the animals on the field started scratching the soil above a landmine, the first time he gave an indication like, hey, there's a landmine here, we were completely full of awe. And we jumped in the air.
3: Rats can distinguish between an old car exhaust pipe and a landmine. But how do they do it?
4: We don't really know what they are smelling. But maybe this is a good comparison. Imagine you smell roasted chicken. But what are the molecules coming from there? It's a whole menu of volatile organic compounds that together compose roasted chicken. And very likely, with landmines, it's a similar thing.
3: In January 2003, the rats were transported to Mozambique. Different environments have different chicken smells, so they were trained and tested on a local minefield. Next was the International Mine Standards Accreditation Test. Without this official license, the rats aren't allowed to be deployed in humanitarian mine action operations. So, in July 2004, they took their accreditation exam.
4: I was hyper nervous. There was like already 7 years or so of research gone into that.
3: 11 rats passed the test and got IMAS accreditation to detect landmines in Mozambique.
4: I don't think they realized they had passed the testing, though. I think that was more of a human celebration, but we did. We had a barbecue that evening. Yeah, it was a big party.
3: In September 2006, Apopo became an independent mine action operator and started mine clearance operations in Mozambique, with the newly qualified rats working alongside human manual deminers. Less than 10 years later, Mozambique declared itself free of all known landmines.
5: This is Magawa, the mine-clearing giant African pouched rat.
3: In 2020, British animal charity, the PDSA, gave their top award to a rodent for the first time in their 103-year history.
6: Magawa is a true hero rat, and we're thrilled to celebrate his life-saving devotion by awarding him the PDSA Gold Medal.
3: The animal, with a terrible reputation, has become a life-saving hero.
4: Honestly, rats are very intelligent, very sociable, and much more clean and organized than people would think of. And they are superstars.
0: Mark Widgens was speaking to Nicky Edwards, and his mine-clearing large African pouched rats are being used today to save lives in many countries, including Mozambique, Cambodia and Azerbaijan. Next, we've got another example of a seemingly simple and yet genius solution to a problem. In 2013, people in the small Norwegian town of Rjukan experienced winter sunshine for the first time in its history. This was thanks to the arrival of an unusual invention: giant mirrors high up on one of the nearby mountains. Here's Lars Bavanger.

0: Today, I'm taking you back to midday on the 30th of October 2013. In the small Norwegian town of Rjukan, people are excitedly gathering in the main square to experience something they have never witnessed at this time of year before. Sunshine.
1: I think people were excited the whole week because there was a lot of movement in town. There was a lot of attention. It was a lot of cameras.
0: That's local artist Martin Andersen, and the reason why pretty much the entire population in Rjukan had gathered in the square on that day was an idea he had had 11 years earlier, soon after he moved there with his wife and child. The couple soon discovered that the town was cast in shadow for nearly half the year, from late September to mid-March, because it sits in a deep valley between steep mountain walls.
1: We came in October, so it's just when the sun is disappearing from the valley. So it was kind of hard, I would say. The whole valley is in east-west direction. So in the south, it's a big wall, so the sun is always behind there.
0: One autumn day, Martin was taking his daughter for a walk and found himself chasing the last rays of the sun as it began to disappear behind the mountain to the south, not to be seen down in the valley again until spring. But the sun still hit high up on the opposite mountain to the north.
1: And then I thought, why not just put a mirror there and you reflect it down, and if you see it's a blue sky, you know that it will be sun on this spot.
0: As a conceptual artist, Martin is used to creating projects that interact with communities. His idea of setting up a giant mirror high up on the mountain to reflect the sun back down to the people of Rjukan ticked all the boxes for him.
1: It started that I went to Øystein Haugan, who was the cultural boss here, and proposed to him that, okay, what about this idea? Is it possible to find some funding? He said they had like an art scholarship locally that I could be given to start to develop the idea. From the first time I proposed the idea to the local municipality, it took 11 years before it was constructed and finished.
0: The final construction included three giant mirrors totaling 50 square meters, able to illuminate a 600 square meters area in the town square. That's far from lighting up the entire town, but a huge improvement on having no sun at all. But before we go back to that first sunny day, let's step back to try to understand why the sun, even just a little, matters so much to the people of Rjukan. In 1911, industrialist Sam Eyde and his Norsk Hydro company created what was at the time the world's biggest hydroelectric power station, fed by the mighty Rjukan waterfall. The energy was used to produce fertilizer. The town of Rjukan grew out of this development, eventually housing thousands of workers.
1: Everybody who came here, they came from outside. So it was sort of a problem that people didn't want to stay in the long winters because of the lack of sun, and they were not adapted to the shadow. So it was a big problem for the factory that people moved out of town.
0: He also discovered his own idea of a sun mirror was not new. Someone had already thought about it back in 1913.
1: First time is a guy called Oscar Kittelsen, who mentioned this crazy idea to just put up big mirrors to reflect it down to town, like a big ray, he explains. It was also proposed by Sam Eyde, who is the founder of the city and the founder of the factory.
0: In the end, the town's founder, Sam Eyde, constructed a cable car instead. If he couldn't get the sun to the people, he'd take the people to the sun, where it hit high up on the mountainside. Some of the wealthier citizens, however, could already enjoy more sun than the factory workers.
1: The higher up you live in the northern wall, it tells your status in the society, because you have access to the sun almost 1 month in each end. So that was for the bosses of the factory. And the lower to the ground you were living, the lower were your status in society.
0: And now, on Wednesday the 30th of October 2013...

0: what had been a factory owner's pipe dream in the early 1900s is about to become reality. It's opening day for the Sun Mirror. The anticipation is palpable, as we can hear in this recording from Rjukan's local radio station. Other journalists from as far away as China and Australia have come to witness the event. The town square, where the sunlight is about to hit for the first time in history, is packed. Sand has been shipped in to create an artificial beach.
1: And people were showing up with sunglasses, and that's what we try to aim for. The feeling of a beach party in the darkest valley in Norway in October.
0: But there was one slight issue.
1: When you plan the opening of the sun, you need good weather, and it's not so easy to plan.
0: It was, in fact, very cloudy. Could the entire party in front of national and international media be in vain? Thankfully not, because just as a local rock star began entertaining the crowds while NRK National Television was broadcasting live,
1: and I think everybody was shouting, give us the sun or something. And then it came down from the north wall, across the valley, and to the square. So, and then it was a big cheering from everybody. And it was very nice, because in these 11 years, it had been a lot of resistance, actually, against it, because people thought it was a stupid idea. But then when it came, then everybody was happy. I mean, how can you not be happy when you're in the sun for the first time in town in October? At this stage, it was much more than my idea. It was for the good of the town. It was our sunlight. So they didn't come for me, I think. No, they came for the sun. Sometimes I call it sort of a smile machine, because you go in there, everybody smiles. When you reach the sun, you smile, even if you don't want to.
2: Morten Andersen was speaking to Lars Bevanger and remembering the day he brought winter sunshine to the Norwegian town of Rjukan. Finally, an insight into the reality behind the inspiration for one of the world's favourite children's book series. Winnie the Pooh was published in 1926. The books would become a global phenomenon. Jill Kersley explores how the real-life Christopher Robin, on which the author A.A. Milne based his central character, was affected by the fame that would follow him.
3: A.A. Milne's stories about a bear of very little brain would go on to capture the imaginations of readers across the world. But behind the stories was a real little boy.
4: Well, when I found that they were in a book, I think I was excited and proud a little. And this gave me a certain notoriety or fame among my friends, which I quite liked when I was that age.
5: Well, later, of course,
4: it began to pall when I grew a bit older.
3: Christopher Robin Milne was the little boy whose toys inspired Winnie the Pooh. As an adult, he preferred to be simply known as Christopher, having grown to resent the fame attached to Christopher Robin, the fictional version of himself in his father's books. His relationship with his father was often described as strained later in life. Using BBC Archive from throughout the decades, we'll hear how Christopher's father, A.A. Milne, that's Alan Alexander Milne, turned a teddy bear, other stuffed toys and a child's imagination into one of the most loved pieces of children's literature.
5: My father began to write on a holiday. We went on in Wales. Myself, my nanny, my two parents were invited on some ghastly holiday with other people. It was a pouring wet holiday. I think there was an attempt to climb Snowdon, but fortunately it didn't get very far. And my father's one ambition was to escape from all the other guests. And so he took his paper and pencil and locked himself away in the summer house and said to everybody who asked, "I'm busy writing." And since he had to be writing something so it's more or less truthful, sat down to write the poems of what later became When We Were Very Young.
3: Published in 1924, When We Were Very Young was the first book to feature Christopher Robin as a character. One poem, Teddy Bear, was inspired by the real Christopher's toy bear. In his early childhood, Christopher grew up between the family's two homes in England, one in London and the other in Sussex. Like many young children, Christopher lived in a world filled with toys. Some of those toys would become famous around the world. Here's the adult Christopher talking to Roy Plumley on BBC Radio's Desert Island Discs in 1976.
6: How old were you when you were given the famous Pooh Bear?
4: I was 1 year old.
6: Who gave him to you?
4: My parents.
6: He came from Harrods, I believe.
4: He came from Harrods.
3: Inspired by his child's first birthday present, bought from a famous London department store, the stories began almost by accident. In 1925, he agreed to write a children's story for the London Evening News. It's thought that his wife Daphne suggested he simply write down one of the bedtime stories he'd been creating for their son. The result was a story called The Wrong Sort of Bees, which became the basis for the first chapter of what would become the book Winnie the Pooh. The Ashdown Forest near the family's Sussex home inspired the 100-acre wood, while many of its best-known inhabitants were based on the stuffed toys that filled Christopher's nursery.
7: Eeyore is his friend, and Kanga and Little Roo, and Tigger too.
5: Piglet was a present from some more or less unknown woman who lived over the road from us in London. And Eeyore was a present from, I suppose, probably my parents. And there were two who were non-existent in real life, and therefore were more like real animals than toys, and they were owl and rabbit. I think Kanga was a genuine toy, I mean, primarily a toy, so to speak, in other words, primarily for my benefit. But Tigger, I think, I always felt, was given to me rarely to feature in the next storybook first, and to entertain me second.
3: Unlike the thoughtful Pooh or the timid Piglet, Tigger the Tiger was loud, fearless and full of energy. Bouncing from one adventure to the next, he brought a sense of chaos and excitement to the 100-acre wood. But according to A.A. Milne's niece, Marjorie Murray Rust, the character may have been inspired by a different animal. This is her speaking on a 1984 BBC programme.
8: Adam came to stay with us in Somerset, and we had a dog called Pete who bounced. And Alan loved this bouncing dog. He said, I'd never seen a dog that could bounce like that. I wonder if I can put him into the next book. And this was Tigger.
3: The stories were illustrated by Ernest H. Shepherd. His drawings helped create the image of Pooh that generations of readers would come to recognise. But that illustration was not based on Christopher's toy, but a teddy bear called Growler, as the artist explained.
9: The bear that I used for my model belonged to my son. He was a wonderful bear, quite the best fellow I have seen anywhere. And he seemed to have a character of his own. When my son grew up and married, Pooh was given to his small daughter, who, when war broke out, was taken to Canada by her mother, to grandparents there. And Pooh went too, only to die at the hands, or rather the teeth, of a neighbour's dog.
3: Luckily for Ernest Shepherd and A.A. Milne, the fictional Pooh Bear had a much longer lifespan. In 1929, A.A. Milne's voice was preserved on a rare gramophone disc. He read several of the stories for the Dominion Gramophone Company.
10: Yes, said Pooh. I see now, said Pooh. I have been foolish and deluded, said he, and I am a bear of no brain at all. You are the best bear in all the world, said Christopher Robin.
3: The Pooh books were an enormous success around the world. Winnie the Pooh was published in 1926 and followed by a second story collection, The House at Pooh Corner, in 1928. Together with the two poetry collections, they would become the only books A.A. Milne wrote featuring Christopher Robin and his toys. Here's Christopher in 1984.
5: He stopped partly because he wanted to get on to something else, but also because the thing had come to an end. He was writing about me when I was that age. If he were to continue following the child growing up, the next book would have had to be in a school book, would it not? And he had no desire to write a school book. I have no idea whether there was any pressure that anybody urged him, saying, you must write a sequel, you must write a sequel. If anybody had, he would have just thrown the letter in the waste paper basket.
3: Pooh may have left the page in 1928, but his popularity only continued to grow. This is a news report from 1970.
11: It's now 4 years since the Pooh paperbacks were published, illustrating yet again the lasting worldwide popularity of the Winnie the Pooh stories by A.A. Milne. They've been translated into innumerable languages.
3: For Christopher himself, though, fame came at a cost. After his death in 1996, aged 75, this BBC News report reflected on his complicated relationship with the character that made him famous.
12: The author's inspiration for the tales came from his son, Christopher Robin Milne, who always resented his life being turned into literature, describing what his father had done as climbing on my infant shoulders and filching my good name. A burden, then, it certainly was.
13: And how have you got round that?
14: Well, mainly by avoiding it and running away when people bring up the subject. And also, let me put in the word for something that I've done, by writing a book about it and by writing it out of my system. That helped a bit.
2: Jill Kersley with the story of the real-life characters that inspired the Pooh books. I have a curious connection with what we've just heard. During the Second World War, my father was on a troop transport plane between India and what was then Burma, and sitting next to him was a young man with the name badge C.R. Milne. And my father turned to him and said, "Are you Christopher Robin?" To which he received a sigh and a nod. Even in war, he couldn't escape the fame. That's it for this edition of the History Hour. As ever, there will be more first-hand stories from the past for you next week. Until then, this is Max Pearson from all of us here. Thanks for listening. Goodbye.
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22: This is the BBC World Service. I'm Johnny Diamond, and this is World Questions with questions, answers and discussion this month on Pakistan. The country stands tall right now on the world stage, the leader of its military praised by Donald Trump, its efforts as mediator in the Iran conflict acknowledged around the world. But that conflict is driving more and more of Pakistan into poverty, poverty that's already widespread, hard times for too many as the state reels from external shocks and domestic turmoil. Quite who runs Pakistan these days, the politicians, the state itself, the military, is hard to discern. One former prime minister languishes in prison, the media are muzzled, elections are suspect, and allegations fly that the courts have been politically weaponized. We have a fabulous panel of politicians and analysts to take questions and comment from people across the country. Join me for World Questions Pakistan right after the BBC World Service News.
23: BBC News with Eileen McHugh. Another projectile has hit Saudi Arabia's main international airport, hours after Yemen's Houthis warned airlines to avoid Saudi airspace. A spokesman for the Saudi-led coalition in Yemen said it fell on Terminal 4, resulting in a fire. Here's Hugo Bashega.
24: The Houthis say that they will continue to carry out attacks against Saudi Arabia, which has been helping the government in Yemen with airstrikes as forces linked to the government are trying to take back territory seized by the Houthis. We've seen President Trump saying that he is considering the possibility of striking Houthi positions in Yemen. And obviously, this is a very sensitive moment for the president. Just weeks before crucial midterm elections, the president was re-elected, promising to end American involvement in conflicts around the world. And I think lots of voters in the US will be saying, hang on a second, this is the opposite of what the president had promised.
23: President Zelensky has denied any knowledge of an energy ceasefire with Russia announced by Donald Trump. In a social media post, the US president has said the truce was to begin immediately and both parties had agreed. There's been no comment from Moscow. Mr. Trump's post came amid a growing row with Mr. Zelensky over Mr. Trump's decision to buy Russian diesel. Several previous attempts to get Russia to agree to an energy ceasefire have failed, including in September when Mr. Trump prematurely announced a truce that never materialised. Almost 140 migrants are now known to have died when their boat capsized off the coast of Djibouti. Richard Kagoi reports from Nairobi.
0: The boat was carrying around 350 people from Djibouti to Yemen when it capsized shortly after setting off near the northern town of Obok. Around 80 people were rescued, all Ethiopians. All search teams are looking for more than 100 others still unaccounted for. The route across the Bab el-Mandeb Strait is one of the busiest migrant crossings in the region, used by thousands of people from the Horn of Africa, hoping to reach the Gulf through Yemen, even while war rages there. The passage has also been busy the other way lately, with thousands of Yemeni refugees fleeing a lightning Houthi offensive which sees several coastal cities.
23: Pope Leo says he's to undergo surgery after his doctors detected what he called a very early stage nodule in his lung. The pontiff was addressing pilgrims in the Vatican.
1: I medici mi hanno trovato un nodulo circoscritto al polmone.
4: Doctors found a localized nodule in my lung. It was detected at a very early stage and is well contained. The doctors believe it is advisable to intervene. So, following their advice, I have decided to undergo surgery to remove it. The operation is already scheduled for the next few days. I thank you for your spiritual support and entrust myself to your prayers.
23: This is the latest world news from the BBC. The Pakistani government says it's deploying troops to Khyber Pakhtunkhwa province hours after it declared an emergency and suspended the regional government. An 11-member advisory council will run the province. The government there was led by the PTI party of the imprisoned former Prime Minister Imran Khan. His supporters have been holding protests threatening to march onto the capital. Police in the Indian capital have detained hundreds for a second day as sporadic protests broke out demanding the resignation of the election chief, as Adema Shiri reports from Delhi.
6: Sourav Das, one of the senior leaders of the CJP, who was forced into preventative detention, told the BBC the past 24 hours had shown how afraid the government was of the youth movement. There is still a heavy security presence in parts of Delhi, and protesters continue to be detained by paramilitary forces. The United Nations Human Rights Office has called on the authorities to ensure that the right to peaceful assembly is fully respected, and said some were arbitrarily detained. It prompted a rebuke from the government, which said this was unwarranted interference in India's internal affairs and the restrictions were in the interest of public order.
23: Spanish police have cleared migrants from the last major camp in Ceuta 2 days before the King and Queen visit the territory on the North African coast. Migrants were bused to reception centres for police processing while cleaning crews scoured the makeshift encampment. It was the last of those that sprang up after 70,000 people forced their way into the territory from Morocco at the end of July. The British Museum in London has confirmed that a rare Chinese porcelain bowl broke after falling onto an ancient Chinese box within a display cabinet. Museum officials are puzzled as the Qing period bowl fell early last Sunday morning before anyone was in the museum and the bowl's mount remains intact. BBC News.
22: This is the BBC World Service. I'm Johnny Diamond and welcome to World Questions, the programme that puts people and their questions right at the heart of the debate. This month we examine Pakistan, a tumultuous jewel of South Asia, 260 million strong, mired in political intrigue, hard-pressed by poverty and buffeted by events in the world beyond. With ratcheting oil and gas and fertiliser prices, inflation and war all pressing in on an already fragile state, and a people, more and more of whom, have to make daily hard choices about eating, working, and having a roof over their heads. Where strong leadership might make a difference, critics say that Pakistan's people instead see weak politicians, an overmighty military, corruption, and the withering of basic freedoms. The former Prime Minister, Imran Khan, languishes in prison, his supporters on the edge of mass protest, his political opponents in control of the state and the security forces. Joining me here to debate the issues that most concern our audience is our panel. Rana Ihsan Afzal Khan is Commerce and Industries Coordinator to the Prime Minister Shehbaz Sharif. Thanks for joining us, Rana.
5: Thank you so much. Pleasure to be on your show.
22: Thank you. Zulfi Bukhari is a UK-based Pakistani politician and businessman. He's a member of the opposition PTI party, which was led by the former Prime Minister Imran Khan, and he served as special assistant to former Prime Minister Khan. Hello, Zulfi.
7: Hi there, everyone.
22: And finally, Absa Kamal is a journalist in Islamabad with extensive experience in politics and current affairs. Thank you to Absa for joining us.
8: Thank you so much, Johnny. It's great to be on your show.
22: It's wonderful to have you all. Thank you. Let's go straight to our first questioner. It is Ahmad, who comes to us from Peshawar. Ahmad, hello.
9: Hello. Thank you so much for the opportunity to ask a question. I would like to start with what I think is the major issue facing Pakistan today surrounding the imprisonment of Imran Khan. How can current Pakistani government address this concern to rebuild the public's trust and confidence? And how can they restore the political stability?
22: Ahmed, thank you very much for your question. A little bit of background. Imran Khan left office in 2022, still a very popular figure in Pakistan. He was imprisoned in 2023 and in 2025 was given a 14-year sentence on a charge of land corruption. He has faced charges, more than 100 of them, but all except that land corruption charge have either been suspended or appealed or overturned. He is still in prison. A march by supporters of his on the capital started on Sunday and was due to arrive in Islamabad on Thursday, though the capital is very, very heavily locked down. May I start then with Zulfi Bukhari, a former special assistant to Imran Khan, the question about addressing citizens' expectations, rebuilding trust whilst Imran Khan is still in prison?
10: Yeah, I mean, it's a great question. I don't see the two go hand in hand. Pakistanis within Pakistan in particular, which was evident in the 2024 election mandate, where PTI clearly won the election and, you know, reported all across from all observers and electioners, was one of the worst rigged, if not the worst rigged election in Pakistan. So there's, from their vote being stolen to where we are today, I don't think there's any confidence. There's a massive mistrust. I think, you know, the youth in particular, Pakistan's about 65% under the age of 35. I don't believe many of them, you know, believe in the current regime and the setup and the hybrid, whatever you want to call it. You know, the main underlining factor for that is because they see someone like Imran Khan, who, vote for him or not, or like him or not, kind of stands as a symbol of truth, justice, individual, someone who everyone kind of looks up to. Maybe not agree with him 100% politically, but people kind of see if this could happen to him, then we have no chance in the country.
22: Thank you very much. Absa Kamal, freelance journalist, TV presenter. The question about connecting citizens' aspirations and belief in the state with the imprisonment of the former prime minister.
8: Yes, I mean, in Pakistan, things run in full circle. And that's what we have seen in the past also. Whenever one party is in the government, their opposition leader is either in jail or is in exile. But intensity increases every time. What Imran Khan is going through right now is definitely something way more than what his opponents have gone through in the past. So yes, the intensity is increasing. This is troubling time for the PTI, which is definitely one of the most diverse and popular political party in the country. But I think the way forward, as I think Bilal has asked, the answer should be reconciliation among the political parties.
22: Absa, as we record this, a march is making its way of Imran Khan and PTI supporters towards
3: a capital that has been sort of pretty much sealed off with shipping containers. I mean, how concerned is the government, are the authorities by the march, and how much of a challenge is it to the government?
8: It is a challenge for the government because the CM of Khyber Pakhtunkhwa, where PTI, Imran Khan's party, rules, is bringing those protesters who are mainly young men. The government and the interior minister have openly announced that nobody will be allowed in the capital. So internet is shut down. It was very difficult to connect with you, Johnny, for this program today. And there are internet disruptions and shipping containers all over. The roads are not blocked at this point.
3: Thank you very much. Rana Ihsan Afzan Khan, coordinator to the Prime Minister for Commerce and Industry. Imran Khan's imprisonment does not go away as an issue.
5: Well, Johnny, the thing is, the judiciary does not work on expectations. And Imran Khan was convicted by the lower courts for corruption. So he's not a political prisoner. He was convicted by the judiciary and he has been sentenced. And there are other cases against him as well regarding 9th May and state gifts. So when you say that the people's expectation, this is a domain of the judiciary, not the domain of the government. So I want to again state that the judiciary of Pakistan is independent. They have found him guilty. And then he has a right of appeal in the higher courts when that session starts. Whatever comes out, we will go about it. We are not directly linked to his convictions. It's the judiciary which has convicted him. Yeah.
3: So many of the charges that were also brought against the former prime minister have been either dismissed, overturned, or suspended. To you is just what? That's just the course of justice.
5: Yes, of course. I mean, the judiciary has, in some of the cases where the evidence was not good enough, he was proved innocent and he was let go. Where it was a straightforward case where misappropriation was done, corruption was done, he has been convicted. He is serving a sentence on corruption. And that is by the judiciary, not by the government.
3: Zulfikar, I can see you want to come in briefly, if you would, a former special advisor to Imran Khan.
10: You know, the lower courts, when he means lower courts, he means a kangaroo court set up in the same prison that Imran Khan is residing in. He wasn't taken to a lower court outside of the prison. They had to set up a special court so no one sees his name, no one sees his face, no one can hear what's going on inside. Half the hearings had to go on in a disturbed WhatsApp link, even though, you know, he was saying, just hear me live, and a Zoom link where he couldn't produce any of his evidence. The defense wasn't allowed to produce anything. And just for the correction, it wasn't 100 cases that he fought off. It was 200 cases that Imran Khan fought.
3: Thank you for the correction. Rana, briefly, because I do want to speak to our questioner about this. You wanted to respond.
5: So when the courts acquit him, that's fine. But when the courts find him guilty, they are kangaroo court. It doesn't work like that.
3: Okay. Ahmad, you asked the question about citizens' expectations and political instability.
7: If we take a look at today's condition, a lot of citizens are heading to the Islamabad to put a pressure on the current establishment and to call for the release of Imran Khan. So when government does not fulfill the expectations of the citizens, it can bring a distance between the government and people. And that's why we're witnessing a lot of skillful youth and professionals are leaving the country, and investors are no longer entrusted to bring their capital to this country because they need a long-term predictability.
3: Ahmad, thank you very much for calling us. Let's go to our next questioner. It is Hafsa in Jamshoro in the Sindh province.
11: Since the start of the conflict of Iran and Pakistan, petrol has been increasing. Petrol prices have been increasing day by day. So it's affecting everything like education, food, and even our daily lives. My question is, how can the government control the pressure of these rising fuel prices and provide real relief to the Iranian citizens? Thank you.
3: Thank you very much, Hafsa. The question, how can the government control the pressure caused by rising fuel prices and provide relief to ordinary citizens? Pakistan, like many Asian nations, has been very hard pressed by the rise in the price of oil and gas, and it should be said, fertilizer as well, as a result of the US-Israeli attack on Iran. Petrol is up. over 50% since the beginning of the war. The same is the case for diesel. Liquid petroleum gas is up 42%. And of course, if you're not paying directly for those things, they have knock-on effects all the way through the economy. The government has reintroduced a subsidy for small vehicles. And of course, it comes in a country where just under a third of the country lives in poverty. That's less than a dollar a day. The question, how can the government control the pressure caused by rising fuel prices? Absa Kamal, journalist and TV presenter. Before you start, perhaps, can you tell me, have you noticed the impact of the rising fuel prices in everyday prices?
8: Absolutely. Everybody is asking this one question, that there is a petroleum prices crisis because of the war situation. But what about the levy the government has been increasing? And, you know, there's voices from within the government. The petroleum minister has written a letter to the finance minister about the levy, that it is making them even more unpopular among the masses. There was protest staged by Jamaat-e-Islami, a political religious party. I think there is a lot of mishandling. The way they are putting more taxes on the salaried class, they're taking out through the petroleum levy. So it is absolutely and clearly government's mishandling, and every single person living in this country, especially we have a huge population living under the poverty line, they are directly affected by this. It is definitely affecting the young people, especially because they are already, they do not have jobs. So I think it is such a tragedy that we have such a bright young population who are not getting any job opportunities in the country, then this petroleum crisis, and then a government that is not even addressing the issue properly. These subsidies do not bring in any change.
3: Zulfikar Bukhari, former special assistant to the opposition leader, former Prime Minister Imran Khan. The question is about how the government should control the pressure caused by rising fuel prices. Do you have a sort of direct answer to that?
10: A lot of the world has suffered due to the recent conflict, there's no doubt. But, you know, to put it all onto the conflict, as Ms. Absa rightly said, is unfair. This particular regime has been struggling with the economy from the minute that they, you know, there was foot on ground. The last 4 years have been disastrous for Pakistan, let it be for the petrol prices, the levies that Absa mentioned, inflation in general. You know, CPI, when inflation was at like 38%, this year has been at 10.26%. They have actually messed up pretty much every single thing that Pakistan was going towards, let it be industrialization. If you go to any sector of the economy, the industrialists, the agriculturalists, the property market, everybody is unhappy. And the caller before, they rightly said, there's a massive brain drain. You can go around anywhere in the world, right, Johnny? You can be in London, or you can be in GCC, or you can be in the US. You will meet Pakistanis that will say that we will leave Pakistan for a less paid job just to be out due to the suffocation that they're facing over there.
3: Rana, you are coordinating commerce and industry with the Prime Minister. The pressure presumably is on you to provide some kind of assistance to the general population for these very high fuel prices. But at the same time, you know, you have fairly high debts, and you have the pressure of the international community on you as well not to put those subsidies in place. Is there any help that you can offer Pakistanis?
5: Well, Johnny, just to give a little bit of a background, when Imran Khan left, he was constitutionally removed from the premiership, they left with the current account a dollar deficit of $18 billion. And they walked out of the IMF reform program. So we dived into a default situation. But now, today, our credit ratings have improved. As Zulfi already mentioned, that we were at 38% inflation. We brought it down to almost 3-4%. That was a remarkable cut down on inflation. But obviously now we're facing a cost push inflation because of the oil prices, and it has risen to 10%. But we have a stable market-based exchange rate. We're in an IMF program. The world, the multilaterals, they're happy with the reforms that are happening. We privatized the Pakistan International Airline. The reserves are building up. Our debt to GDP has reduced. So, Johnny, today we're an oil importing country. And have Absa talked about levies. The levies which we are imposing are around 27%. In oil importing countries, if you do an analysis, they tax oil products from 30 to 50%. So we're not taxing petroleum products at a higher rate. We devised a policy of subsidy to the people who really need it, the two-wheelers and the small cars. And up till now, it has been a massive success. 9 million people have registered and are availing that subsidy, and that means 9 million vehicles. And you can multiply it with the family number, so that's almost maybe, you know, 30, 40 million people are a part of this subsidy. And by this, we're reducing the price by 100 rupees. And the whole world is suffering. And, you know, we are managing it. We don't have any shortages. And then one more point, you know, they say there is a brain drain in Pakistan. There is no evidence of that. If you look at the people who are migrating out of Pakistan, Pakistanis, they range from 600,000 to 1 million. And that has been the average since the last 1.5 decades. So it's not increased.
22: Okay, let's go back to Hafsa.
11: Thank you for the answers. I agree that the GDP has increased as compared to the previous year.
22: Sorry, Hafsa, how does the rise in fuel prices affect you?
11: And teachers, so as I observed, that it affects more education. It is expected that the Friday classes may be suspended due to this issue because students could not afford to get the campus. So this is the main issue that affects the education of the students' life.
22: Hafsa, thank you so much for your question. Thank you so much for reflecting what's going on the ground in Pakistan. We're going to move on to our next questioner. It is Mohammed in Sangha in the Sindh province. Hello, Mohammed.
2: Is Pakistan military truly accountable to the law, or does it stand above it?
22: Question there. Is Pakistan's military truly accountable to the law, or does it stand above it? Pakistan is said to have what's called a hybrid system of government with elected governments, but a pretty significant input from the military on some key decisions. The chief of the defense forces, Asim Munir, was given lifetime immunity from arrest and prosecution by parliament last year. Rana, you're a coordinator to the Prime Minister. Do you accept the image, the phrasing about a hybrid system in Pakistan?
5: If you're going to define hybrid, that it is teamwork, maybe yes, but Pakistan is running by its constitution and the role of the military is defined in it. And yes, the military is running by the rules within the constitution framework. And we have serious issues regarding security. We are under attack by proxies from Afghanistan. India is influencing the war on terror in Pakistan. Terrorists are coming from Afghanistan. All evidence lead to that. BLA in Balochistan is being sponsored by Indian government. And we have evidence and we've shared that evidence internationally. So yes, we have security concerns in Khyber Pakhtunkhwa. We have a military deployed in Balochistan and they are fighting at the forefront. And, you know, we have issues at the Indian border as well. So these are security concerns which are ongoing and military has a role in those security issues and things related to that.
22: Thank you very much indeed. Absa Kamal, a journalist and TV presenter. The question is Pakistan's military truly accountable to the law or does it stand above it?
8: Pakistan has a very strong military establishment. And when there is, when you're so strong, then the immunity, you have the kind of immunity. But also, you know, now when we are talking about it, it is an established fact that the country needs a strong military. After a conflict last year with India, a common people now even understand the fact that a strong military is needed to survive geographically where we are positioned right next to Afghanistan, then the kind of extremism and terrorism that we are facing right now in Khyber Pakhtunkhwa and the separatism in Balochistan. And now the separatist and the terrorist are collaborating. So it is absolutely, there are serious security problems that a strong military is needed for.
22: It is said by some that the military has an overlarge role. Zulfikar, former special assistant to Imran Khan. The question about is the military truly accountable to the law or does it stand above it?
10: The short answer is no, it's not accountable to the law. And it sits above it and most of the time it actually makes it. So, I know, there's no need to beat around the bush. I just want to put something very quickly in perspective of both the panelists. I agree with some points that they've said. For example, that, you know, when you look at Pakistan, when you look at its military establishment, you can't look at it with the lens of the West. You know, we have a complete different geopolitical, geographical situation with Afghanistan, India, Iran, and China. And then obviously many insurgencies backed by India itself. So we sit very differently compared to other countries, and hence why our military requires a different role than perhaps other militaries of the West or any other country may have. But the difference is that where do you draw the line? What's happened in the past, it's never been like this. It's completely factually wrong if you give any example of history of what is taking place today. Like Ms. Apsa rightly said, their own defense minister said this is a hybrid system because there's no justification for why they are there otherwise. What the military has often done in the past, let it be with the late Benazir Bhutto, let it be with the current Prime Minister Shahbaz Sharif's brother Nawaz Sharif, they were always winning the election. Every time Benazir Bhutto has won the election, she's genuinely won the election. And I will say every time that Nawaz Sharif has won the election, in particular when he's become prime minister only, he has actually won the election. The difference comes in that when they're about to win that next election, it becomes intel for the intelligence agencies, for the military establishment. So they will come to whoever the prime minister in waiting is and say, look, you're going to win the next election. We're with you. We're going to support you. And at that point, you guys shake hands and you're on the same page, or you're not. And every single time you'll be on the same page because you know you're going to win the elections anyways. And you have to work well with, obviously, probably the strongest component in the country.
12: The question was, of course, about the role of the military and the accountability of the military. Mohammed, the question you've asked certainly suggests that you believe the military is above the law in Pakistan.
13: And yes, I'm not against the military. I really want Pakistan military to be strong for Pakistan defense. Yes, I know there is terrorism, but no institution should be powerful enough to be above the law.
12: Okay, thank you very much, Mohammed. Thank you very much. Slightly difficult line to you there, but I think we got the gist of what you were saying. We're going to pause there for the news. We'll be back with our panel and our audience for more BBC World Questions Pakistan in just a moment.
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22: This is the BBC World Service. I'm Johnny Diamond, and you're listening to World Questions, debating the future of Pakistan. So far, we've discussed the imprisonment of former Prime Minister Imran Khan, the cost of living, and the role of the military. Next, we'll be discussing Pakistan's global role and whether it translates into domestic prosperity, and if there's any point in going out to vote in the country. Join us for more World Questions Pakistan, straight after the BBC World Service news.
23: BBC News with Eileen McHugh. Another projectile has hit the international airport in the Saudi capital Riyadh hours after Yemen's Houthis warned airlines to avoid the country's airspace. A spokesman for the Saudi-led coalition in Yemen said it fell on Terminal 4, causing a fire. Ukraine's President Zelensky has denied knowledge of an energy ceasefire with Russia announced by Donald Trump. He said that if the US president had negotiated such a truce with President Putin, then Kiev would follow suit. Almost 140 migrants are now known to have been killed when their boat capsized off Djibouti. It's among the deadliest shipwrecks on a route used by migrants from the Horn of Africa seeking to reach the Gulf states through war-torn Yemen. A flash flood in central Nepal has left at least 5 people missing. More than 140 houses were fully or partially damaged, and bridges and hydropower infrastructure were swept away. The Pakistani government says it's deploying troops to Khyber Pakhtunkhwa province to support the local authorities. The government order came hours after it declared an emergency and suspended the regional government. Poland's interior minister says the man alleged to have planned an assassination attempt on Prime Minister Donald Tusk has been detained. He did not provide further details, but local media report the man had contacts with a radical organisation. Pope Leo says he's to undergo surgery after his doctors detected what he called a very early stage nodule in his lung. He said it was found during a routine checkup. And the British Museum in London has confirmed that a rare Chinese porcelain bowl broke after falling within a display cabinet. Museum officials are puzzled as the Qing period bowl fell before anyone was in the museum and its mount remains intact. BBC News.
22: Hello, I'm Johnny Diamond. This is the BBC World Service. You're listening to World Questions, debating the future of Pakistan. People from across this vast South Asian country have been putting their questions to our panel. Before we hear from our next questioner, let me reintroduce that panel to you. Rana Ihsan Afzal Khan is Coordinator on Commerce and Industries to the Prime Minister, Shehbaz Sharif. Zulfi Bukhari is a UK-based Pakistani politician and businessman, a member of the opposition PTI party. He was special assistant to the now imprisoned former Prime Minister Imran Khan. And finally, Absa Kamal is a journalist in Islamabad with extensive experience in politics and current affairs. Welcome back to you all. I'm going to go straight to our next questioner, and it is Hamdan. Hello, Hamdan.
15: I'm from Punjab. Pakistan has historically leveraged its diplomatic interests to mediate international recession, from its role in the China-US rapprochement to US-Iran mediation. Yet this diplomatic goodwill does not appear to translate proportionality into bilateral trust. Why does international confidence in Pakistan remain relatively weak despite its continual diplomatic effort?
22: Hamdan, thank you very much indeed. Because the line was a bit ropey there, I'm going to repeat your question, if I may. Pakistan has historically leveraged its diplomatic influence to mediate international relations, from its role in the China-US rapprochement to US-Iran mediation. But this diplomatic goodwill, says Hamdan, does not appear to translate proportionally into bilateral trust, passport strength, or Pakistan's global image. Why, asks Hamdan, does international confidence in Pakistan remain relatively weak despite its continuous diplomatic efforts? It's right at the heart of so many international issues, bordering, of course, you know, India, Afghanistan, Iran, China. It's a nuclear power. It's got a big military. It had those talks that it led to try and get an end to the US-Iran war. But, asks Hamdan, why is it relatively weak despite all of those efforts? Zulfikar Bikari, a former special assistant to the former Prime Minister Imran Khan, why is Pakistan sort of punching below its weight internationally?
10: I mean, I would kind of disagree in a way. I think at the moment, Pakistan probably is trying to punch way above its weight. I think, you know, they've tried a diplomatic effort. I don't want to play politics on it. I think lots of innocent lives can be saved if Qatar or Pakistan makes a breakthrough in this particular conflict, and it's much needed for the world. So I don't see really any joy in it. I'm Imran Khan's advisor to international relations as well. So the meetings that I have, I don't feel that Pakistan has that leverage that the Prime Minister at the moment is liking to portray in any way. You know, we've had a tendency in the past as well. Even when we were in power, we had many meetings in the White House. And one of the main issues was that we always overpromise and underdeliver on many things. And so I think countries do feel let down when we try to overposture ourselves. But when it comes to a particular conflict, I stand by that. Anything that saves lives in any part of the world, I think it'd be great if Pakistan could play a hand in it, despite whichever government it is.
22: Thank you. Absa Kamal, the suggestion is that Pakistan does not benefit from its diplomatic heavy lifting, whether it's the Iran-US talks or whether it's all the work that it has to do in the region, because it is a challenging region. Is that
12: fair? Is there a sort of payback for the people of Pakistan?
8: Not in the case of Pakistan's role in US-Iran mediation, because before that, Pakistan was diplomatically in complete isolation and was seen only from the lens of security and terrorism. I think the role Pakistan has played with Iran and US, it has brought in Pakistan, and Pakistan is seen as a peacemaker in this context. That is a big achievement in itself. But how it can translate in the future is another topic. Then Pakistan's recent defense pact jointly with Saudi Arabia and Turkey, it is also a new strategic phase, and it is seen like that in around the world. But yeah, there are challenges, including how we can translate it, all of these relations, into our own benefit. But a challenge is to have good relations with the neighboring countries like Afghanistan. And Pakistan and Afghanistan relations are at their record low right now. It has a lot to do with Afghan Taliban and their stubbornness in their policy, and also with neighboring India. Also, balancing ties with US and China. These are all the challenges that Pakistan faces.
12: Thank you very much indeed. Rana Ihsan Afzan Khan, Coordinator for Commerce and Industry with the Prime Minister. Do you accept, whilst it's nice to walk on the world stage, if you're a leader of Pakistan, it doesn't bring much to the people of Pakistan?
5: I would not tend to agree with that statement. Pakistan has really worked for world peace, and it has been recognized by Iran. It has been recognized by US and the world over. If you know, the question is specifically that will it translate into the economic benefit or investments coming into Pakistan? Yes, that will come. What is stopping it right now is the security situation in Pakistan, the Afghan Taliban, you know, making havoc through the terrorism that they're spreading. So I think, you know, there are a lot of MEUs in the pipeline. There is a lot of interest, Saudi investment pipeline, the Chinese investment pipeline, and a lot of interest from the U.S. Businessmen as well into the mines and mineral sector. What is holding it back? As I've already mentioned, the security situation, we are dealing with it head on right now, currently, and we feel that we will overcome that issue. Yes, we are taking a strict stance with the Afghan Taliban, but what we are requesting is very simple. We are only requesting that Afghanistan should not be used for spreading terrorism in Pakistan. And once we have a better security situation, I believe that this international standing that Pakistan has achieved will really benefit the people in economic terms as well. And we will see a lot of FDI coming to Pakistan. We are hopeful.
12: Thank you very much indeed. Zulfikar, you wanted to make a quick point.
10: Look, I just want to say again, not downplaying Pakistan's role to bring peace in this conflict, but no, I don't think it translates to anything economically onto the people at all. It really hasn't in the past as well, probably, and it won't now. You know, being a hired gun, you know, brings in maybe a short influx of some kind of deal, but it doesn't bring in countries and sovereign wealth. Let it be GCC countries, let it be the US, let it be others. They'll put a whole pipeline in front of you, but none of them will ever materialize. We're 4 years into a government now. You can mark my words, in the next 24 months as well, you won't see anything that will really materialize. If anything, God forbid, I don't want to speak too soon, we don't want to put Pakistan to a situation where we did with Afghanistan, where we have gone into a war which wasn't ours and which ended up costing our country even more.
12: Okay, we will leave that one there. Thank you very much indeed. Thank you to our questioner, Hamdan. Thank you, and apologies that the line was pretty choppy from him. We'll go to our next question. It's from Mihak in Jauharabad in Punjab province. Hello, Mihak.
17: Yeah, I just reached the legitimate age of voting in Pakistan, and I'm very concerned about the unprecedented interference in the electoral process. For a country to run and function smoothly, it should have a clear-cut system of governance and elections. In Pakistan, our votes mean nothing. We don't have a say in who our leaders are, as we saw in the last elections. What is the solution to this?
12: Thank you very much, Mihak. Thank you. I mean, the argument here is that a combination of military influence and a very unlevel playing field. I mean, in the last election, there was very strong criticism of how it was carried out by the Commonwealth, by the EU, by the British Foreign Secretary of the time. Absar Kamal, our votes mean nothing, says Mihak. We don't have a say in who our leaders are. What is the solution to this?
8: Absolutely. Mehak is absolutely right with her concerns, and every other young person in this country is. They took a lot of interest in the 2024 election, but the way this election was rigged, we have not seen it in the past. All the elections, even in the history of this country, were controversial. But what happened in this election was a lot of pre-poll rigging. A common symbol from a popular political party, which is a national level party, was taken. And the people were left confused. But hats off to the followers and voters of PTI that they still located their election symbol and voted for their political party. But the results did not, in their view, come out. But the election was also not probed, which is also raises a lot of questions. I think there is a very clear and clear perception among the people of Pakistan, especially the young people, that only those the powerful quarters want can win the election. And if we are at a very critical stage when it comes to Pakistan's elections, that the people who are voting, the vote will not come out of for the political party they have voted. So yes, the 2024 elections have set new records of rigging, pre-poll rigging, and rigging on the day of election. Only I think if we let the voters decide, then we can move forward. And there's a lot of, I think, improvement that has to be done in the electoral systems. But whoever comes into power, they never do anything about it.
12: Thank you very much. Rana Khan, coordinator on commerce and industry to the Prime Minister. Absa says,

0: Absa says elections are always challenging times, and there's always been a degree of, I mean, call it rigging or call it interference, whatever you want to. But 2024, the most recent one, went to completely different levels. How do you respond to that? How do you respond to the concern of our questioner, Mihak?
1: Well, there have been allegations of rigging in each and every election that has taken place in Pakistan. Also in the 2024 election, there are allegations of rigging. If you look at the KPK province where PTI has formed a government, there are allegations of rigging from JUIF. They feel that their mandate was stolen by PTI. So we see that there is this trend and there is a lot of work that needs to be done. And this is an area which needs reform. It is up to the political parties to sit together and work on election reforms. These are the areas where the opposition and the government need to collaborate. But sadly,
0: PTI was not allowed to stand in the last elections. It wasn't allowed to use its own symbol, which is hugely important in a country where a large proportion of people are illiterate. The internet was blocked on election day, which people said was outrageously difficult for organising anything on the day itself. This wasn't just a question of a mild bit of meddling here or there.
1: Well, Johnny, the fact that they were not given a party symbol was that according to their own party constitution, they did not do the things that were required, the election that within the party. So they violated their own party constitution. And when the Election Commission of Pakistan audited, they had failed to do the procedures that was. So it was their own fault by which the party symbol was not given. But yes, I admit that election reforms are required in the country. Yes, there have been rigging allegations in all the elections. But what is the solution? The solution is that all political parties should leave aside their personal agendas and sit together for the national cause and work on election reforms.
0: Zulfi Bukhari, former special advisor to the imprisoned Imran Khan.
2: Yeah, I mean, look, I think Mr. Rana is he's putting on a very good brave face and doing the best he can, and credit to him. I agree with him entirely. Let's sit across the table and let's talk about it. Let's open up 15 of the ballot boxes of the 2024 elections, all of your choice. And I'm happy to go through every single vote and see exactly how slightly rigged this election was. He talks about that we should come to consensus of how to improve elections. Okay, well, the president of Pakistan at the time had approved EVMs for this 2024 election. The government came in, electronic voting machines, their government came in. They straight away, first thing, what did they do? Let's knock it out. So every single thing that is put there to have some control over the merit of the election was whacked out straight away. They didn't have 13,000 people in prison. We did. Our symbol didn't get taken away. We did, by their election commissioner. We had not our first tier people even as candidates. We were down to a third or fourth because everyone had to be in hiding, disqualified, arrested, abducted. At that time, in fact, during the election, you weren't even arrested. You were just abducted for weeks. And then you would come back out after the elections were over. You would be released in some corner of the road. Where the military establishment has a golden this time is that they have a guy that they know doesn't have a backbone because he has absolutely zero votes. So they can't even begin to fight back on anything. They've created an alternative Supreme Court. So when you're talking about the judiciary, it's gone pretty much, right? So they've got an alternative Supreme Court there along with everything else. So the point is that there's overstepping going on because there is no foundation to this government in terms of a public mandate of any sort whatsoever.
0: Okay, I want to, Rana, you clearly want to come back, and Absa as well. Absa in a moment. Rana first. A slew of very serious allegations, but particularly about the current prime minister and the way in which he is or isn't overridden.
1: Well, these are all allegations which have to be proved in the courts of Election Commission of Pakistan.
0: And there were a fair number of outside bodies, with respect, Rana, there really were a fair number of outside bodies who said it just was not fair, the election. The EU said, we regret the lack of a level playing field. Now, those are boring words, but they're essentially saying that election was unfair.
1: You know, I'd just like to point out that the Election Commissioner of Pakistan was appointed by Imran Khan himself. He's not our Election Commissioner, and he was appointed by the process. And regarding the allegations, as I've already admitted, that there have been allegations in all the elections, and reforms are required. Regarding the EVM that he mentioned, obviously that was a solo project of the PTI, and the rest of the political parties were not on

0: board. So the solution, if there is to be any, is that all political parties sit for election reforms in the parliament and work together. And the government is willing to go ahead in that direction. All the politics PTI is doing is Khan-centric or trying to get him out of jail based on propagandas. So there is there's no working relationship, which is not the government's fault. The Prime Minister at several points has offered PTI to work on national agendas, not personal agendas, but that's not their priority.
1: Okay. I want to stick on this issue of elections for the moment. I want to come back to our questioner in a moment, Mihak, but Absa, you wanted to make a point or two on this one.
2: I think the parties in government right now, how people are losing their faith in electoral system, it should really worry them. In 2024, the kind of unusual interest the people of Pakistan took in the elections is something I've not seen in my lifetime. And they were the most women who registered themselves as voters. There were elderly people waiting outside the polling stations for them to be open. This is something we have not seen visually or never heard of forever, you know. And also, I think why it should worry these political parties in the government, because it directly connects with their survival, their political survival in the future, as well as the future of democracy in this country. So people losing their complete faith in the electoral system, I think it is very concerning.
1: Thank you very much. Let's get back, if we may, to Mihak. You now have a vote. Is it worth anything, your vote?
3: No, I don't think so, that my vote is worth anything. As Mr. Rana repeatedly stated, that there were allegations of rigging. These were not mere allegations. We saw in front of our very eyes what happened. You cannot deny that. You should at least accept that so that we can move forward and sort things out. They should at least sit down and they should try to make it work, because we want to choose our leaders. And I think there should be a dialogue. I don't know if they really want it or not, but there should be a dialogue and things should work out the way we want them to work out.
1: Mihak, thank you so much for sharing your voice with us, sharing your thoughts with us. Thank you very much. We're going to go to our last question. It's from Wakas in the capital, in Islamabad. Wakas, hello.
4: I'm a journalist, so I have a question regarding journalism right now, what's going on in Pakistan. Journalists in Pakistan are being forcibly disappeared and framed simply for speaking the truth and writing the truth. Many have been illegally outside from their jobs. Recently, my own house was raided to detain me, despite the fact that I belong to the national and international media. My question is, what is government trying to hide by silencing the truth?
1: Thank you very much, Wakas. It has to be said, to be a journalist, an independent journalist in Pakistan, is to be a brave man or woman indeed. The media monitoring group Reporters Without Borders places Pakistan 153rd out of 180 countries when it comes to media freedom. And the freedom that they're has been restricted further, with movement restrictions on local and international journalists that have led to protests outside and inside the country. Zulfi Bukhari, how can the situation of media freedom be improved?
5: Make no mistake, Johnny, Pakistan at the moment is not a democratic country by any means. It's a martial law with a veneer of democracy. That's all it is at the moment. So when you have something like that, obviously all other freedoms will be curtailed, including journalism, right? So you've got Balochistan burning. You've got KP covered with terrorism. You've got the rest of the Pakistan, like I told you, 305% increase in terrorism. You've got all these things going on in the country and everyone's wrong, right? Suddenly this prime minister has got it right and he thinks everything is wrong. And either somebody's a spy or they're a double agent or they're across the border. But there's no looking within and the whole country's on fire, but everything seems to be okay and we're somehow still at
1: would office. You would want to see media freedom, press freedom bolstered?
5: When we had the November 26th protests, and I remember there was lots of people that got killed by the government, you know, when I was calling up the international journalists, because again, that's under my ambit as advisor to Imran Khan on international media as well, they were scared to report the deaths, so they would go into the hospital and they would then say, look, speak to the nurse and quote her, don't quote our thing because we're being followed. The local correspondents are being followed. If they report, they're getting picked up. And finally, we convinced a couple of news outlets to just report what they saw. And they came out with, you know, 11, 12 deaths where people were shot with snipers and so on and so forth. So you're seeing this all across. Al Jazeera is not allowed at the moment. BBC is heavily restricted in Pakistan in terms of movement and reporting as well. So, I mean, no one has really seen this. And I feel my heart went out when Mehak spoke. And not because she's anti the government at the moment. It's because we need to take a step back and realize that what are we really creating? And, you know, I'd use this platform to approach people like Mr. Rana, who's a very educated, eloquent man. You know, you need to kind of set back and think, what are we giving our children? A girl like Mehak, in her mind, at just turning at the age of to be allowed to vote, right? So she's turning 18 and she's looking all with the most amount of pessimism towards her own country. You know, we've given her nothing. I mean, that's like a...
1: Let me put this to Rana Khan. Rana, the tightening of restrictions on domestic and international media. Without a free media, you don't have a free country, do you?
0: The thing is, Pakistan has a very dynamic media framework. We have like 20 or 30 news channels, and they have political debates starting at 7 p.m. all the way up to 12 till midnight, where all party representatives from PTI and all the political parties come and they debate. They talk their mind.
1: International journalists need permission now to report from anywhere except Lahore, Karachi, and Islamabad. Permissions that sometimes don't even get a reply when they make an application.
0: Well, we have a security situation in Pakistan currently, and we have a responsibility to protect foreign people who come to Pakistan. So yes, there are these requirements which are there to protect those people. And we are fighting a war on terrorism in Pakistan currently. So we have the situation, but you have social media, you have thousands of YouTube channel people. But obviously, there are rules and laws that have been made to curb misinformation. We are a population of 260 million people who are diverse. And there are many fault lines in the country which can be manipulated. There is a struggle to curb misinformation and propaganda, and laws have been implemented. But yes, there is space for improvement. But people are not free to speak. I wouldn't agree with that. You switch on a TV channel, any news channel around from 7 to 11 o'clock, and you will see a PTI spokesperson speaking against military, speaking against our performance, you know, totally taking us on head on. That doesn't seem like any media censorship. You just switch on a TV talk show, a news channel, anyone you have 20 or 30 to shift from, and you will find out how vibrant the political debate in Pakistan is. Political debate is happening at the nook and corners of Pakistan.
1: Rana, thank you very much indeed. We happen to have a journalist on the panel, Absa Kamal, journalist, TV presenter. I mean, do you agree with the way that he sums up the situation for Pakistan and free speech?
2: Rana Ehsan was saying, we have a lot of TV channels. There's a lot of chatter, but the debate and the news is very controlled. Sometimes it is unnecessary control. Then there is self-censorship, as Johnny. So the journalists cannot report freely. We have seen better times. Even during the military rule of Pervez Musharraf, the debates were way more open than how we are discussing now. There's more journalists are losing their jobs. And above everything, I think every political party has had the similar type of approach towards the freedom of speech. The concept does not exist for them when they come into power. But when they are in opposition, they are all friendly with the journalist. A law, PICA law, was introduced by PMLN. Then when PTI, Imran Khan's PTI, came into power, they amended that law and made it more strong. And now they have amended it again during this government. And now they have added Section 26A to it, which actually punishes you for online fake news. But who decides or who defines if it is fake news? It is the authorities. So many journalists are, they have cases on them. They are arrested. They're being intimidated and harassed, as well as so many of our colleagues have been losing their jobs. So you have to be very controlled to be seen and to be part of that media that Rana Ehsan is talking about. We have probably more than 40 news channels, but they are all mostly giving what the government, what the state narrative is. And they, yes, there's an open political debate, but there's no critical questioning. And it is affecting the media in another way also. We are losing trust of the people. People are moving more towards the online platforms or individuals who are giving, even if they're not professionally reporting online. It is a crisis for journalism in Pakistan right now. We are not allowed to publish Imran Khan's photos or videos or air his statements on TV. It was the same case during when Imran Khan was ruling. We were not allowed to interview Nawaz Sharif or air his speeches. The interview of former and now President Asif Ali Zardari was cancelled and banned. So these politicians were banned at that time. And now the intensity has increased and only journalism is suffering.
1: Thank you very much indeed. We're going to leave it there. I'm extremely grateful for the responses of our panelists. That is all we have time for in this edition of World Questions Pakistan. On behalf of my producer, Helen Tanner, and the BBC World Service, a huge thank you to our panel who have spent their time and given us their experience. Of course, to all of you listening wherever you are around the world. And thank you, of course, to our questioners who've contributed so much. In our next edition in November, we will debate the future of Colombia. I am Johnny Diamond. Until next time, thank you.
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11: Coming up on the Arts Hour with me, Nikki Badey, the last big movie star in the world, Tom Cruise, on his latest film, Digger. And we'll hear from its multiple Oscar-winning Mexican director, Alejandro González Iñárritu. We'll hear also from proud Punjabi and Indian superstar singer Diljit Dosanjh as he rocks London's biggest stadium. And Oscar-winning actor Catherine Zeta-Jones tells us about reclaiming her Welsh accent in the new TV series Kill Jackie. Also on the show, Gonzo journalist John Ronson talks about his latest book, The Castle, the Oscar-winning screenwriter Kali Khoury on adapting Thelma and Louise into a stage musical, and my conversation with Sudanese-Russian director Susanna Mirghani. We'll be talking about her disturbing yet beautiful film, Cotton Queen. All that and more coming up on the Arts Hour.
12: BBC News with Eileen McHugh. Another projectile has hit Saudi Arabia's main international airport in the capital Riyadh, hours after Yemen's Houthis warned airlines and passengers to avoid Saudi airspace. Hugo Bashega is monitoring events from Beirut.
13: There's been a very short statement from the Saudi-led coalition fighting the Houthis in Yemen, saying that this projectile fell on Terminal 4, resulting in a fire that the authorities were handling. So this happens just a day after that attack that killed 12 people. They've been saying that these attacks are going to continue. And again, I think there will be more questions about how these attacks have been happening, targeting a major civilian facility in the capital.
12: President Zelensky has denied knowledge of an energy ceasefire with Russia announced by Donald Trump. But speaking to the Axios news site, he said that if the US president had negotiated such a truce with the Russian leader, Vladimir Putin, then Kiev would follow suit. Mr. Trump said on social media the ceasefire would begin immediately, insisting both parties had agreed. There's been no comment from Moscow. Mr. Trump's statement came amid a growing row with Mr. Zelensky over Washington's decision to buy Russian diesel. Almost 140 migrants are now known to have died when their boat capsized off the coast of Djibouti. Search and rescue operations are continuing for 84 people still missing. The boat was carrying more than 300 migrants from Djibouti to Yemen when it sank near the northern town of Obok. 82 people, all Ethiopian nationals, were rescued. This is among the deadliest shipwrecks on a route used by migrants from the Horn of Africa seeking to reach the Gulf states through war-torn Yemen. Pope Leo says he'll undergo surgery after his doctors detected what he called a very early stage nodule in his lung. Sarah Rainsford reports from Rome.
14: This was a surprise announcement by Pope Leo, addressing the crowd who had gathered in St. Peter's Square for his Sunday blessing. He said doctors had found a nodule in his lung during routine checks. It had been detected at a very early stage, he assured them, and was well localized, as he put it. But he's been advised to have it removed, so an operation has been scheduled in the next few days. Such nodules, a mass of dense tissue, are not usually cancerous, and Pope Leo, who's 71, is generally considered fit and well.
12: Spanish police have cleared migrants from the last major camp in Ceuta 2 days before the King and Queen visit the territory on the North African coast. Migrants were bused to centres for police processing while cleaning crews scoured the encampment. Most of the 70,000 people who forced their way into the territory from Morocco at the end of July have now returned. World News from the BBC. Police in the Indian capital Delhi have detained hundreds of people for a second day as sporadic protests broke out demanding the resignation of the country's election chief. The leaders of the youth-led movement, the Cockroach Junta Party, have vowed to continue their campaign against Gyanesh Kumar hours after they were released from detention. Protesters have been calling for him to step down over a controversial revision of voter lists. The Pakistani government says it's deploying troops to Khyber Pakhtunkhwa province hours after it declared an emergency and suspended the regional government. An 11-member advisory council will run the province. The government there was led by the PTI party of the imprisoned former Prime Minister Imran Khan. His supporters, who have been holding protests, threatening to march onto the capital. Poland's interior minister says the man alleged to have planned an assassination attempt on the prime minister has been detained. Marcin Kierwiński did not provide further details, but local media report the man allegedly had contact with a radical organisation. The government convened an emergency meeting after receiving information about possible attacks against Prime Minister Donald Tusk and his defence minister. The British Museum in London has confirmed that a rare Chinese porcelain bowl broke after falling onto an ancient Chinese box within a display cabinet. Both pieces are now being restored. Simon Jones reports.
15: The bowl, which was crafted sometime between 1662 and 1722, depicted ladies engaged in cultural pursuits in a terraced garden, according to the collection's catalogue. But it has been found in pieces after falling from its mount and landing on the shelf below, also damaging a porcelain box. CCTV shows nobody was in the gallery at the time, and the mount was said to be in perfect condition, leaving staff mystified.
12: BBC News.
11: Hello and welcome to the Arts Hour from the BBC World Service. I'm Nikki Beatty, bringing you a gloriously extravagant lineup of interviewees, maybe some cultural enlightenment with the best global arts and culture conversation from across the BBC and beyond. Coming up in a moment, the last big movie star in the world, Tom Cruise, on his latest film, Digger. And we'll hear from its multiple Oscar-winning Mexican director, Alejandro González Iñárritu. Oscar-winning actor Catherine Zeta-Jones tells us about reclaiming her Welsh accent in the new TV series Kill Jackie. And proud Punjabi, Indian superstar singer Diljit Dosanjh rocks London's biggest stadium. Also on the show, Gonzo journalist John Ronson talks about his latest book, The Castle. And the Oscar-winning screenwriter Kali Khoury on adapting Thelma and Louise into a stage musical. That's not all, though. My guests on today's Arts Hour are the Sudanese-Russian director, Susanna Mirghani. We'll be talking about her latest film, Cotton Queen, later in the show. And here with me in the Arts Hour studio with her cultural critics hat on, we welcome back Hannah Flint. Hannah, before we hear from Tom Cruise, have you got a cultural highlight that you want to recommend? Something that you want to share with the world from this week?
16: I have been really enjoying Lanterns, the DC small screen adaptation of the comic book. It's on HBO Max. The season finale was this week as it follows Jon Stewart, played by Aaron Pierre. I think the whole show, which really grounds the superhero story within the cultural, social and political environment in which it's really makes it stand out as a superhero piece.
11: I think he is a phenomenal actor.
16: So good.
11: And he's a movie star, and there's a difference between the two sometimes. Speaking of which, once in a while, Tom Cruise stars in films that I get really, really excited to see. Well, he's done it twice. Once in Paul Thomas Anderson's superb Magnolia, and now in Iñárritu's Digger. The Mission Impossible franchise, Top Guns, and other great movie fare that he's played roles in are less interesting to me, but maybe not to you and the other cinema goers who've made his movies earn nearly $13 billion US dollars in worldwide box office. Digger is directed by the multiple Oscar-winning Mexican filmmaker Alejandro González Iñárritu. We'll hear from him in a moment. And because we've been asked to keep Digger's secret, here's all I can really tell you. The film follows a powerful oil tycoon who triggers a catastrophic environmental disaster and then desperately tries to convince the world that he can save it.
17: Mr. President, 55 minutes ago, my company informed me of the explosion on our rig,
18: causing massive water displacement and triggering a tsunami.
17: Models estimate casualties in the hundreds of thousands.
19: Now Digger here got us into this mess, and Digger's gonna dig us out.
11: Here's Tom Cruise talking to the BBC's Graham Norton about the central character, Digger.
20: He's outrageous, he's unpredictable, he says things that I guess some people might think and never say. Some people that go, I never thought to say that. please don't say that. I can't even believe he said that. He is a outrageous character. He's this crazy billionaire who makes a horrible mistake and almost destroys the world as we know it.
21: Yeah.
20: So it's just this timeless story about power, greed, ego, framed in a very timely manner by Alejandro Iñárritu. He's a brilliant filmmaker. I've always wanted to work with him. I have like this 10-minute monologue. It's all one take. It's just one shot.
21: Wow. Which is...
20: One show is so fun. As an actor, you're like going, oh, please. Please.
21: I feel like it's been a while since we've seen you do like a big acting part like this. Was it lovely to get back to?
20: Oh, my gosh. Look, I've never read a movie like this. I've never seen a character like this in film. I've never read it. I mean, any actor, it's like one of these moments you're just going, I've never seen it in film before. You would love it.
21: Because, you know, Digger talks a lot.
20: I know. There's like, that 10-minute monologue. Yeah, is just
21: it was an extraordinary amount to learn. You know, because as a film actor, you don't normally have to learn pages and pages of dialogue.
20: A lot of films I make are pages and pages. It's, you look at Rain Man, you look at Jerry Maguire, or Risky Business, or Collateral, the language of the movies and the rhythm of the film. So it's a part of it. And so I don't find learning lines hard or anything. It's not like you sit down and learn the lines. You all know this. We're finding our voices, you know, as we're writing, as we're doing it. I like absorbing everyone's the ideas, and then you just, it's a beautiful exploration. So learning the lines is the easiest thing. It's like, okay, it's kind of like, it's just mechanical, but it really is the beauty of finding the rhythm.
22: Yeah.
20: You know that, and what you do, it's finding that rhythm.
11: Tom Cruise and Digger also stars Riz Ahmed, John Goodman, Sandra Hula, and Jesse Plemons. Here's director Alejandro González Iñárritu speaking with ABC Radio National's The Screen Show about what spurred him and his fellow screenwriter to make Digger, a film with an ecological message.
23: Sabina Berman and I that start this story, I think we start seeing what was happening in the Arctic. I visited the Arctic 2 times and the Antarctic 1 time, and I was seeing this thing where we are heading in our human behavior beyond the political and the climate. I was interested in our conception of nature. But this film is not about the nature out there. It's about the human nature, that we are detached from nature as if we were different from it, and how blind we are thinking that our insatiable grief and ignorance about that we're heading. So I was interested about that, because this system of the fossil fuels has been around for so many years, and we all know where we are heading. And on despite of that, we are still captured in that narrative that we have been told, as the tobacco was at some point. You know, so that's for me striking. How rational beings we are, so driven by our emotional beings. You know, it's just a lot of emotions, and people is fragmented, not able to see something that is so clearly true, science true, you know.
11: Alejandro González Iñárritu talking about Digger. And before that, we heard from Tom Cruise, the star of the film. Sadly, the film has flopped at the box office. I was genuinely excited to see the film because I'm a huge admirer of Iñárritu's films. However, it is difficult to talk about Digger properly without revealing the two planes that the film exists on. You will rightly question what you're watching, I think, in the beginning, and the overblown, overwrought performances in some parts may later make sense. Iñárritu intends to pull the rug from beneath us. Hannah Flint is our cultural critic on today's Arts Hour. Keeping Digger's secret, what did you make of the film?
16: Well, I am both a fan of Iñárritu and also Tom Cruise.
11: Okay.
16: But with Iñárritu, what I really love is the way that he builds worlds. In this one, we have a quite undersaturated, dystopian, sort of very theatrical space in which Digger kind of navigates the stage on which he's on. And the way that it seamlessly goes between each of those planes in the cinematography, in the light, in the kind of pacing of it, I think it's great. My issue is that as much as this world he's built, the soul within it of the narrative lacks a lot for me. I feel that this is a story about climate change that we've kind of seen before, not really offering anything new. And certainly when you go between these two planes in which the film takes place, the second plane, a secondary plane, didn't have enough in it to kind of warrant its existence.
11: Let's talk about the 10-minute monologue, first of all, and working it on a revolving stage. Much has been made of that in the sort of publicity drive leading up to the film being released. What did you think of that? This is Digger making that monologue.
16: They're really trying to push that to be a clip for Tom Cruise's Oscar nomination. Do you know what I mean? For your consideration, here is a 10-minute monologue delivered by...
11: Okay, let's talk about this for a minute. So Tom Cruise has never won a competitive Oscar. He's been nominated a few times. He did win an Oscar last year. But it was a lifetime contribution to cinema Oscar. Do you think he will be nominated?
16: I think he will. If you look at Iñárritu, who worked with Leonardo DiCaprio. Now, Leonardo DiCaprio...
11: That was on The Revenant.
16: On The Revenant. He had been nominated several times before but didn't win. But then he wins with The Revenant.
11: Yeah, but that was a phenomenal performance.
16: Yeah, I think Tom Cruise does do a very performance.
11: He does good work.
16: He does very good work. And I certainly even, you know, he's got these eyes that really emote. And there's something in the way he performs that reminds me of his kind of Jerry Maguire, that kind of frenetic energy that he has. I just think that after doing so many films that are action, that are blockbusters, he's kind of got to this point in his life, it's like, I want an Oscar. And who better a director to get than the director who secured Leonardo DiCaprio one? So I think he will get nominated.
11: Okay. I thought that the only character who lived in a believable range of acting and gurning in that film was Jesse Plemons. And he is always, to me, pitch perfect. Otherwise, I really found everything else hard work. Or somebody as amazing as Sandra Hüller just totally underutilized.
16: Well, this goes back to it being a vehicle for Tom Cruise. It's a Tom Cruise show. It's his circus and everyone else is supporting players.
11: Thank you on that note, Hannah. You're listening to The Arts Hour from the BBC World Service. The Welsh actor Catherine Zeta-Jones has won an Academy Award, a BAFTA, a Tony and two Screen Actors Guild Awards over her more than 40-year career. She won her Oscar for the role of Velma Kelly in the movie Chicago, has starred in the films Ocean's 12, The Mask of Zorro and Traffic, and can currently be seen playing Morticia Adams in the Netflix series Wednesday. Now, she's taken the lead in a new action thriller series, Kill Jackie, playing a glamorous art dealer whose dangerous past comes back to haunt her. And for the first time in her long career, she's speaking using her natural Welsh accent.
3: Do you ever get that feeling when things go bad? Like there's something much worse coming for you.
4: Well, you knew I wasn't always in art. What I used to do for a living was something I thought was far behind looks like it found me.
11: Here she is talking to Nuala McGovern.
4: I was an exec producer on the show as well, and so I said to my producers, look, the book was written for, it's a man central character, set in America. We weren't shooting in America, so I said, right, I want to play a Welsh. Mm. And it was such a liberating thing for me as an actor, because it allowed me to not have that half of my brain figuring out what sounds I'm having to make, or whether I slip up and it doesn't sound true American or true Spanish or Scottish, whatever I was doing. And also, character-wise, I could find so much like humor in the nuances of her, because she comes from the kind of the wrong side of the track in Wales. I was at the posh side, just to reiterate that. My mother would be very angry. I was from the posh side. But anyway, Jackie was not. And she, you know, she's lived a kind of dubious, kind of dysfunctional life. But it was wonderful.
5: Also, Elizabeth Taylor, you were quite fascinated with as a child. And you actually got to meet her.
4: I did. Well, for me, coming from Wales and wanting to be an actress, movies were never really on my radar. It was more theatre actors, but who, if you thought of an actress, it was Elizabeth Taylor. My mother had the magazines. And then I was in Annie, the musical, when I was 10. And after the show finished, I was the last cast before it finished at the Victoria Palace. Little Foxes came in with starring Elizabeth Taylor. And so I knew the stage door people. So for a matinee performance, I was in London to see another show. And I bought her some daffodils, our national flower, and I stood outside. And I remember saying to her, she said, oh, thank you, honey. And I said, I'm from Wales. She went, oh, my gosh. And then I said, she had sunglasses on. I said, can you take off your glasses so I can see your violet eyes? And she said, oh, it's way too early in the morning for that, sweetheart. And it was about 3 in the afternoon. I kept, well, all right, I met her.
5: How wonderful. I just love this idea of this little girl meeting a superstar who then becomes a superstar herself. You made headlines. Was it? Well, that's a few weeks ago, perhaps now, when you talked about the term Nepo Baby. Your children are Dylan and Karis. They're pursuing careers in entertainment. But you call the term Nepo Baby, or Nepotism Baby, to give it its full title, horrific. Why horrific?
4: Well, because children, they didn't ask for celebrity. They just came into the world, and I just speak from my own experience with my children. They've dealt with it profoundly well, with the intense attention thrown on them. I'm married to the ultimate Nepo baby. My husband was the son of Kirk Douglas, the son of Spartacus, you know?
5: Yes.
4: And he's done pretty good on his own.
5: I suppose people use that tag because they would feel that children of celebrities have advantages that other actors don't have.
4: No. Quite opposite. First of all, they have so much to prove, you know, that, oh, like you said, it's in your genes, it's in your blood. It's like, no, actually, I have a true passion and love of the craft. They don't, my kids have a zero desire for celebrity or fame. I mean, they've been brought up with that. It's the craft. And people lose sight of what we do. We're not just clothes horses walking down the street getting photographed. It all stems from a real passion and a commitment and, you know, a craft that we make sacrifices for.
11: Catherine Zeta-Jones and Kill Jackie is streaming now on Amazon Prime Video. It's, in my opinion, decent time pass. That's what we say in India, time pass. But ultimately, it's not that original or memorable. But our critic and cultural commentator on today's Arts Hour isn't me, it's Hannah Flint. What are your thoughts on Kill Jackie?
16: I only got around to watching one episode and that was a bit of a chore to get through. I love Catherine Zeta-Jones in, as you know, what she's done on screen. Velma Kelly is amazing. She's a great Morticia Adams. I liked her in American Sweethearts, Traffic, of course. And, you know, it's nice when I'm always a big fan of people that are able to do their regional accent. Mm. And so it's always good to hear her do that. But this one, it does feel like it's trying to achieve something akin to, like, Killing Eve, but not quite having the juice.
11: There will be a lot of people across the globe who didn't know what Catherine Zeta-Jones' real accent was. So I just wondered about any other current actors who've surprised you because they were so convincing. So, for example, when I realised that Margot Robbie was Australian, I got such a surprise when I first heard her in A Junket a few years ago.
16: I remember seeing Jurassic Park ages ago. And obviously then there was like Event Horizon, and I'm talking about Sam Neill here. I had no idea he was a Kiwi until much later. And then obviously he was very Kiwi in The Hunt for the Wilder People. But even more recently, Aaron Pierre, who the first thing I saw him in was The Underground Railroad.
11: Yes.
16: Which is set in kind of like slave era America. And he plays a kind of slave trying to escape. I had no idea that he was a boy from Croydon.
11: He is a great example. Well, because it's delicious, shall we swap some opinions on the worst acting accents? I'll start, because we're bringing everything full circle, it seems today, with Tom Cruise and his attempt at an Irish accent in Far and Away. Your turn.
16: Anne Hathaway in One Day doing a Yorkshire accent.
11: Don Cheadle as a Cockney in Ocean's 11.
16: Brian Tyree Henry as a Cockney in Bullet Train.
11: Okay, we won't go on or we'll be here all day. Let's talk about Nepo babies. Is it a bit of a reductive catch-all description? I mean, can it really be harder for the children of Michael Douglas and Catherine Zeta-Jones to get work in Hollywood?
16: I think anyone who thinks the Nepo baby label is reductive is either a Nepo baby or a parent of a Nepo baby. My favourite person who's talked about it really is Alexander Skarsgård in an Actors on Actors interview with his father, Stellan Skarsgård. And he talked about how he kind of flew out to New York and he had a dinner with Stellan's manager. He was like, oh, I'm going to get you into the pilot season. That's nepotism.
11: Yeah.
16: Stop hiding it.
11: Hannah has spoken. Thank you for that. You're listening to The Arts Hour from the BBC World Service. I'm Nikki Beatty. Diljit Dosanjh is an Indian music megastar. Over two decades, he's built a huge global fan base, blending Punjabi music with rap and hip-hop, topping charts and singing with the likes of Ed Sheeran. From humble beginnings in a village in Punjab, he made history in 2023 by becoming the first Punjabi language singer to perform at the U.S. music festival Coachella. And recently, he became the first ever Punjabi singer to headline the UK's Wembley Stadium, filling every single one of the 90,000 seats in the London venue. Before he went on stage, he spoke with the BBC's Noor Nanji about this achievement.
0: Obviously, it's a dream for me, and I feel good. I feel happy, and I feel good for my people. I feel good for next generation. So this Wembley dream is not a dream anymore. We are here, Punjabi Agewe. So that's a big venue. Wembley is a big venue. Michael Jackson's performed there. So many big names. I'm not that great artist, but I'm thankful. Today, one of our senior artists, Jassi Sidhu Paji, he wrote that back we never thought about the Punjabi artist going to sell the Wembley Stadium. So
1: you're from a small village in Punjab.
0: Yes, ma'am.
1: Did you ever think you'd reach this peak?
0: From day one. I already saw these images from day one. I think I'm late. For me, 5 years before I have to do this. But I'm hardworking every day. Yo, G-Funk, the flame's about to drop on.
11: Diljit Dosanjh, cultural critic Hannah Flynn. Are you a fan of gigs in big venues? I mean, Wembley Stadium, for example, isn't renowned for its acoustics.
16: I had the best it could have been 16 hours, it's Bruce Springsteen, but technically I had the best time seeing Bruce Springsteen at Wembley. I went with my mum and dad. We got the floor seat tickets. It's the best £175 I've ever spent.
11: What is £175 in dollars? That's way over $200, isn't it? But so it, when you are in a place like that, is it as much about the atmosphere and the communal vibe as it is about seeing the person you
16: 100%,
11: know?
16: Because seeing it there was amazing. And, you know, Bruce does three-hour shows, so you don't have to worry about support acts. You're getting 3 hours of Bruce Springsteen. But my dad and I, we went to Berlin and we saw Bruce Springsteen there and we were sat quite far back. And it was really frustrating that no one's really dancing. And so I was kind of, everyone sat down. And so me, I kind of got to a point, I was like, I'm standing up. It's Thunder Road.
11: Did you not get people behind you?
16: Well, this is it.
11: Okay.
16: The people behind me, I said, oh, I'm so sorry. And it was like, don't worry about it, girl. We've got my kids here and we're going to stand up too.
11: Oh, so they ended up being from Liverpool.
16: Yeah, exactly. So it's
11: just
16: great.
11: To explain to our world audience, that was a very good Liverpool accent.
16: Thank you.
11: So you were all right. You had Brits behind you.
16: Yeah. I think it also really depends on the artist.
11: Yeah.
16: Bruce Springsteen is a stadium artist.
11: Yeah. Thank you, Hannah. That's it for part one of the show, but don't go away. Still to come, screenwriter Callie Khoury on adapting Thelma and Louise into a stage musical. And I'll be talking to Sudanese-Russian filmmaker Susanna Mirghani about Cotton Queen. The Arts Hour is back after this.

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0: Still to come on the Arts Hour with me, Nikki Bady, gonzo journalist John Ronson on the extraordinary story behind his latest book. We'll hear from screenwriter Callie Khoury about turning her Oscar-winning Thelma and Louise into a stage musical. And I'll be talking to Sudanese-Russian filmmaker Susanna Mirghani about her disturbing yet beautiful film, Cotton Queen. All that and more still to come on the Arts Hour.
1: BBC News with Eileen McHugh. Another projectile has hit the international airport in the Saudi capital Riyadh, hours after Yemen's Houthis warned airlines to avoid the country's airspace. The Saudi-led coalition in Yemen said it caused a fire after falling on Terminal 4. Saturday's missile caused hundreds of casualties. President Zelensky of Ukraine says he supports an energy ceasefire with Russia that's been announced by President Trump. But he said it was important for Russia to also support the truce, and he was awaiting details from the Americans. Almost 140 migrants are now confirmed drowned when their boat capsized off Djibouti. It's among the deadliest shipwrecks on a route used by migrants from Africa trying to reach the Gulf states through war-torn Yemen. A flash flood in central Nepal has left at least five people missing. More than 140 houses were damaged and bridges and hydropower infrastructure were swept away. Flights have resumed to Ethiopia's northern Tigray region after a two-week suspension due to fighting between federal forces and Tigrayan rebels. An Ethiopian Airlines flight from Addis Ababa landed at Mekele Airport carrying a government delegation. Poland's interior minister says the man alleged to have planned an assassination attempt on Prime Minister Donald Tusk has been detained. He gave no details, but local media report the man had contact with a radical organisation. Pope Leo says he'll undergo surgery after his doctors detected what he called a very early stage lung nodule. He said it was found during a routine checkup. And the British Museum in London has confirmed that a rare Chinese porcelain bowl broke after falling within a display cabinet. Museum officials are puzzled as the Qing period bowl fell before anyone was in the museum. BBC News.
0: Welcome back to the Arts Hour from the BBC World Service with me, Nikki Bady. And if you've only just joined us, here's what you missed in the first half of the show. Megastar in need of an acting Oscar, Tom Cruise, and his director, Alejandro González Iñárritu, talked about their film Digger. We heard from Hollywood star and Welsh actor Catherine Zeta-Jones and possibly the most famous Punjabi in the world, Indian singing superstar Diljit Dosanjh. Coming up in a moment, journalist John Ronson on the extraordinary story behind his latest book. We'll hear from screenwriter Callie Khoury about turning her Oscar-winning Thelma and Louise into a stage musical. I'll be talking to Sudanese-Russian filmmaker Susanna Mirghani about her disturbing yet beautiful film Cotton Queen. And Hannah Flint is still with me in the studio as our cultural critic today. First then, British journalist, documentary maker, podcaster and best-selling author John Ronson has made a career out of going where most of us might hesitate to look, from extremists and conspiracy theorists to psychopaths and the darker corners of the internet. His books include Them, The Psychopath Test, and So You've Been Publicly Shamed, all marked by his trademark blend of curiosity, humour and humanity. His work's also taken him into the world of movies. The Men Who Stare at Goats, starring George Clooney, was based on John's investigation into the US military's experiments with the paranormal. John's latest book, The Castle, begins with a mysterious encounter involving his son at a castle in New England in the US and leads the writer into a much bigger investigation of masculinity, online delusion, power and the search for purpose. He explained how he came across the story to the BBC's Nimone.
2: So I'm asleep. And I wake up, yeah. and there's a series of texts from my son. The last text basically said, "It's okay. That was terrifying. We're safe now." Okay, I frantically read the other text, and it turned out that him and three friends had been invited to a party being held by a stranger that one of them had met earlier that week on Tinder.
3: Those messages unleash the most amazing journey.
2: Yes, because they then go to this person's house.
3: Yeah.
2: And it turns out to be a massive, ostentatious, newly built Gothic castle.
3: Yeah, with turrets.
2: Yeah, not only turrets, like a lot of, too many turrets, I would say. And this giant castle is on a road of otherwise ordinary homes. Like, you know, ranch house, massive castle, ranch house.
3: Yeah.
2: And really, you have to see the castle.
3: Wow.
2: So the great gates open, they walk across the drawbridge, and enter the grand banqueting hall to discover no party.
3: Because that's the reason they'd gone, isn't it? There's party at the house party come down.
2: Yeah. The invite was like 18 plus to attend, 21 plus to drink. It all seemed very above board.
3: I mean, and you get an invite to a party at a castle, you think, yeah, it's going to be great. I mean, this, we were talking about horror films earlier. Sounds like the beginning of a horror film.
2: Absolutely. Oh. Absolutely. So, no party, just a small number of equally bewildered young people standing awkwardly around. Mm. The castle owner comes out with his giant guard dog called Cerberus. Yeah, named after the multi-headed hound that guards the gates of Hades.
3: Yes, that one.
2: My dog is called Bonnie. So they said, where's the party? And he said, no, I've invited you here for another reason. Oh. I would like you all to take part in my reality show. So they said, what's the name of your reality show? He said, it's called 101 Princesses. They said, what's the core concept? He said, I'm the king. I'm looking for my queen. I have 101 princesses to choose from. And then he said, go downstairs to my basement costume room, put on some princess costumes and come back upstairs to the women in Joel's party.
3: I mean, you can only imagine, as you hearing this from Joel, clearly, in the retelling, when you get in touch with him finally, your journalistic podcast kind of investigative mind pinging.
2: Not a great idea to lure a journalist's son to your forbidden castle of mysteries under false pretenses.
3: So, how fair to say is it that the book attempts to disentangle, I mean, your kind of vicarious experience of the exploitation of Joel alongside a sort of growing uncertainty that you write about your own place in the world, kind of shifting from how you'd previously seen it? Because you'd been in hospital, hadn't you? And you'd kind of, I suppose, not been as mobile as you would have been.
2: Yes, exactly. This coincided with me just coming out of hospital for major surgery. And I'm sitting there on that bench, like a park bench near where I live in upstate New York. And I think to myself, I am just a man sitting on a bench. And that is exactly when I get those texts from Joel. So I think, I have purpose, I've got a story. So I drive to the castle to find out what the hell is going on. Because I'm just out of surgery, my scar is so raw that when I'm at the castle, every time I move in the wrong way, I kind of let out a shriek, which like echoes down the castle corridors like I'm Quasimodo at Notre Dame.
3: I wonder what they made of you. I mean, it's just like...
2: I've got to say, though, in terms of eccentricities, I would say the castle owner was more eccentric than me. It turns out that the castle owner's great-grandfather was a Gilded Age steel tycoon. That's where the money came from.
3: Who knew?
2: Yeah, it did make me think that the Mark dynasty's journey over 100 years from steel, the most tangible product imaginable, to 101 Princesses.
3: Online reality TV show.
2: That doesn't even exist.
3: Yes.
2: Is a very American story. And in 100 years, that town, Mark Town, has gone from vibrant to
3: serving those steel factories and being somewhere, a place where people can live and enjoy.
2: So now it's just like recluses and hoarders and it's just completely fallen apart. So as the old structures dissolved, the factories closed down, people lost their bearings. And that's kind of the theme of what I'm writing about in this book. I pull on the thread. I decide I'm going to just investigate life at the castle, let it take me wherever it takes me. And it took me to some very odd places. The castle owner starts sending me death threats. He says he's got two murderers on his payroll called Carlos and Brandon.
3: I mean, the way this unfolds, it is where I kind of feeling another movie coming on.
2: Well, I hope so.
0: John Ronson talking about his latest book, The Castle, Adventures in a World of Unravelling Men. Hannah, are you a fan of John Ronson's singular, distinctive form of journalism? And if so, tell us why.
4: I did read So You've Been Publicly Shamed.
0: Yeah.
4: I guess it was 2015 now, because I think that was really when, I guess, Twitter felt like at its kind of peak, but also at its... the kind of advent of the danger of posting online.
0: And people piling on.
4: Yeah, the pile on. So I was kind of interested in that. I've seen the Men Who Stare at Goats, which is very interesting. I always love George Clooney playing slightly deranged. But I wouldn't say I am a scholar on John Ronson or follow him, but I quite enjoyed the way that he brings, he's quite personable. And you mentioned he's a gonzo journalist, so he kind of inserts himself there. He's kind of like the Louis Theroux in a way, in the way that he
0: yeah,
4: writes.
0: So for people who don't know, gonzo journalism is putting yourself without objectivity into the story in some way. So you're right, Louis Theroux is a good example. Thank you so much, Hannah. You're listening to The Arts Hour from the BBC World Service. Cotton Queen is the disturbing yet beautiful feature film debut from Sudanese Russian writer, filmmaker and artist Susanna Mirghani. It's a coming-of-age drama set in a cotton-growing village in contemporary Sudan, where 15-year-old Nafisa is caught between the traditions of her grandmother, Al-Sit, a formidable village matriarch known as the Cotton Queen, celebrated for her resistance to British colonial rule, and a rapidly changing modern world. When a young businessman returns to the village with plans for economic development and genetically engineered cotton, Nafisa finds herself at the center of a struggle over land, tradition, technology, and the very personal question of whether Nafisa will be allowed to determine her own future, including whom she marries. Susanna Mirghani joined me a little bit earlier from Doha in Qatar and told me, first of all, what the title of the film meant to her.
5: Cotton Queen was when I started reading about the history of Sudanese cotton, I came across a footnote that talked about the Cotton Queen beauty competition, that I had no idea what this was. And so I started looking into it and discovered that this was an annual beauty competition that was instituted by the British in the 1930s, beginning in the 1930s, to pick the prettiest girl working in the cotton industry. It was in the mills of Northern England, but it was also transported to the colonies. So this idea of the Cotton Queen, that title, really captured everything I wanted to say about industry, patriarchy, colonialism, and in the middle of all these forces is a young Sudanese girl. So I wanted to take the title of Cotton Queen and reclaim it.
0: Nafisa is caught between versions of what her future could be. So what did you want her journey to say about the difference between being given choices and genuinely having agency?
5: Yeah, this is a struggle that a lot of Sudanese girls go through at every age, in every era. So I kind of mirror Nafisa's journey with her grandmother, Al-Sit's journey, where they have different struggles and they are trying to find their own place in the world and their own voice. Her grandmother, Al-Sit, had to struggle against British colonial rule of the cotton fields. And Nafisa is now doing the same against the introduction of genetically modified seeds that is going to change the nature of

0: modified seeds that are going to that is going to change the nature of cotton growing.
1: So Alcid is arranging the marriage of her beloved granddaughter Nafisa. Nafisa's mother has another husband in mind, the businessman Nadir, who's of Sudanese heritage but grew up abroad. And poetry writing Nafisa is appalled by both options. She has a teenage crush on a sweet local boy who grows onions. But just tell me something about the cotton fields, because in the film, they are beautiful, joyful spaces, but cotton also carries this heavy colonial history. How conscious were you, and in what ways were you conscious of wanting to complicate the way that we, as your audience, would traditionally see cotton on screen?
0: Yeah, I think as audiences internationally, worldwide, we normally see cotton in American films, and we normally see it in relationship to slavery. And it's usually, that is usually the connection. I wanted to show a different side of cotton and a different side of the communal relationship to cotton. So even though the cotton industry in Sudan was a British colonial project, we still have Sudanese farmers who have smallholder farms, and they have a very intimate connection with the crop, and especially women. The women are the ones who grow it, the women are the ones who harvest it, and then the women are the ones who use the cotton, who weave it into thread, who weave it into fabric. They stuff pillows and mattresses. They use raw cotton for their own menstrual needs. So there's a very, very close connection between women and cotton, and that's what I really wanted to highlight, the Sudanese communal relationship.
1: Let's talk about Alcid, the iron-willed village matriarch and elder. She's played by Rabah Mohammed Mahmoud. What a performance. Who is she?
0: Rabah Mohammed Mahmoud is a theater actor, and she's well known in Sudanese theater circles, not so much in cinema. As you know, we don't have a film industry, so we don't really have actors for film, but she is such a presence. She has such a great performance and energy that translates onto the screen as well.
1: And in the film, Alcid is this formidable presence. She's a woman whose authority comes from her history in part, but also from her personality. What do those two generations of women understand differently about power, Nafisa and Alcid?
0: Yeah, I think all Sudanese girls go through this rite of passage until they reach the grandmother stage. And Sudan is a very matriarchal society. Even though it's a patriarchal country on a macro level, within the home, it's a very, very matriarchal structure. And the family always respects the elder, respects the grandmother above all. So I think all Sudanese girls start off at the bottom of the power chain. And then as they grow older, they gain maturity and authority.
1: Let's talk a little bit about some of the superstitions and I suppose rituals and practices that you lightly show us during the course of the film. So virgin cotton needs to be picked by virgin girls. Where does that come from?
0: That actually comes from the story. Not everything is rooted directly in historical fact. Even though the film is based on historical fact, I take a lot of liberty, a lot of artistic liberty with the story. Sudan is a very, let's say, it's a society that is built sometimes on mysticism, a Sufi version of Islam. There's a lot of connection to folklore and fairy tale, especially in the rural areas. So I kind of wanted to highlight those points in a more poetic way.
1: And tell me about Kudra. I don't know if I'm pronouncing that correctly, but this is this green vegetable sort of herby stew that we see. What happens if you blow on it or breathe on it?
0: So again, this comes from the poetics of the story, but it is the breath that transfers love. And so khudra is a stew that is very common in Sudanese cuisine. And of course, cooking is love. And through that love carries the breath of the lover.
1: The film obviously touches on this shadow of the British Empire, colonialism, women's rights, female genital mutilation, and the collision between modern law and ancient customs. And I know that you've explained that growing up in Sudan, you often saw grandmothers making major life decisions.

0: questions on behalf of teenagers, including who they would marry and when they would undergo FGM. The film approaches FGM with what I would describe as restraint. So you avoid any graphic voyeurism or external condemnation instead. I felt like you were showing us how the practice is quietly woven into the domestic everyday texture of village life. How did you land upon that approach and what brought you to that approach?
1: Yeah, so in Sudan, most girls are circumcised. In Sudan, they don't call it FGM or female genital mutilation. They call it circumcision on a technical level, but on a more colloquial level, it's called purification. It is a rite of passage. It is something so deeply interwoven in Sudanese culture and tradition. There's a type of circumcision called pharaonic. It comes from the days of the pharaoh. It is something that is thousands of years old. So it's something that is not very easily extracted from Sudanese culture. So what I wanted to do is not point fingers, but really to open up a conversation about where we're going with this practice and how we can end it. But first of all, let's have an open dialogue about it.
0: And Nafisa, at one point, has a dream whilst lying in a boat in which the scars on hands of an older lady supposedly come from girls trying to defend themselves against the razor blade that's about to cut them. Why did you put that scene in?
1: The circumciser is a nightmare in every young girl's life. This woman is somebody that they would have had to come face to face with in this very traumatic moment. So she becomes a witch character. She becomes this kind of sublimated nightmare. So I wanted to revive her within that dream, within a nightmare. These women exist, and as I said, they are the nightmare of every young girl.
0: Were they a nightmare in your life?
1: They were a nightmare in every young girl's life. They're somebody that you possibly will never see again. You would only have seen during that one time.
0: Your Sudan is, in this film, is very different from the images of the country that audiences outside Africa might have seen. What did you most want international audiences to feel, to hear, and to see about Sudan through your film?
1: Really, what international audiences know most about Sudan is what they see on the news, and that's usually war and conflict and famine. And even though these things exist and have existed in Sudan for a very long time, there is also other sides of Sudan that international audiences do not get to see. And these are the tender moments. These are the family relationships. And these are the dreams and poetics of a young girl.
0: You are Sudanese Russian and you are based in Qatar, in Doha. So how have all these different parts of your identity shaped the stories you want to tell?
1: I grew up in a very multicultural and multi-generational household in Umdurman, in Hosh, which is an open plan living space with multiple family members. And so I've had a diversity of opinions on a daily basis and stories given, those connections that you make, not just with your peers, not just with your siblings and your parents, but also your grandparents and aunts and uncles. And so I feel that I'm able to have a lot of characters in my film that reflect how I grew up.
0: Thank you to Susanna Mirghani, and the film is Cotton Queen. Finally, on today's Arts Hour, the awards-laden 90s film Thelma and Louise has been turned into a musical, which opened recently in London's West End. The American Callie Khoury wrote the original 1991 screenplay. It was her first and it won her an Oscar. The plot is about two women on a weekend trip who become accidental fugitives after Thelma is attacked and Louise shoots her would-be rapist and the pair go on the run. It subverted the traditional male road trip story into a feminist manifesto that inspired many women at the time and has done ever since. The film itself received 6 Oscar nominations in total, including Best Director for Ridley Scott, Best Actress for both Susan Sarandon and Gina Davis, who played the two lead characters. Kali Koury spoke to the BBC's Kylie Pentelow and explained that back then, she didn't even know if she could write a screenplay.
2: I was not a writer. I always secretly wished that I was, but I didn't pursue it. I had been a theater major in college, and afterwards I worked various jobs, some in theater, some just making a living, you know. I had decided several times that I didn't really want to act. I'm not a person who really enjoys being in the public eye. And so I just realized, gosh, I don't even like people looking at me for long periods of time. And I better figure out something else to do. And I was working in production, making music videos and things like that. And then I suddenly got this idea. And I thought I would just see if I could write it.
3: You obviously wanted to include strong, iconic women as your lead characters. And of course, we know Gina Davis and Susan Sarandon were the actors who took those parts. Was it important that midlife women were key to the story?
2: You know, it wasn't so much a matter of age as it was gravity. You know, I wanted two women that I knew would understand the multiple layers that they were going to have to play. And so I wanted two extremely accomplished actresses, and I wasn't really thinking about, I mean, they weren't in their 20s, obviously, but yes, I love seeing women of all ages in stories that are focused for them. Mm. And, you know, I wasn't seeing that at the time. You know, when I wrote it in 1991, I was desperate to go to the movies and see characters that I wasn't repulsed by, you know. And so I just thought, you know, this is a story I want to see.
3: So many women, I mean, so many of our listeners will be flabbergasted to hear that it was 35 years ago.
2: I myself would join them in that. I can't believe it.
3: But it has had a huge impact on, you know, when I was talking to friends and colleagues about interviewing you. So, you know, it's had a big impact for many women who watched Thelma and Louise. Do women still come up to you and talk to you about it?
2: Yes, they do. I'm happy to say and unhappy to say that it's still relevant. I that is not my wish. I wish that it were a relic of a time that passed long ago. But
3: what do you mean by that?
2: It's not. I mean, the statistics of all types of abuse of women, sexual, domestic, every type of violence is still being visited upon women in astonishing numbers. That's an incredibly disappointing thing to have to say. I think our awareness has become more acute, but the numbers don't seem to be declining in a way that is as significant as one would hope. I think, you know, you look all around the world and it is still a very serious problem that women face everywhere in the world. And that's very sad and very disappointing that we as a society have not figured out how to stop men and women. I think the amount of violence towards each other is unacceptable. And yet women are often the first victims and blamed for it in a lot of ways. So that part is very distressing as well. Obviously, it has an end that is very subjective. And, you know, I think that's one of the reasons we're still talking about it 35 years later.
0: Kali Koury on Thelma and Louise, the musical. Hannah, does that appeal to you?
4: Not really. I hate to be a hater on one of my favorite films ever. And yeah, Thelma and Louise is an absolute classic. I adore it. I'm not a fan of this run at the moment of adapting every movie for the stage because I'm not sure some films should be seen in a musical environment. I recently saw Trainspotting, the musical, which was just woefully bad. The problem with movie musicals or musicals that go on stage is that they often sanitize what it's about in order to kind of appeal to everyone.
0: Yes.
4: Because you can't put an age rating on a musical, right? You've got to be able to have everyone can come in. So I love Thelma Louise. There's some darkness in this, and I wonder how that's going to play out.
0: Hannah, thank you. And that's it for this week's Arts Hour. Thank you for your ears, and thank you to both my guests, Susanna Mirghani and Hannah Flint. To hear more from the Arts Hour, you just need to search for us under Artists at Work, wherever you get your BBC podcasts. For now, from me, Nikki Badey, studio managers Emma Hart and Dave O'Neill, producers Nikki Paxman and Oliver Jones, see you next week.

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1: I'm Tanya Beckett. 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
1: Welcome to The Inquiry on the BBC World Service with me, Tanya Beckett. For decades, countries such as Canada, Australia and Sweden have been described as middle powers, states with influence beyond their size, but without the economic or military weight of the world's superpowers.
5: Canadians, like Americans after 1945, recognized that they need to play a role in the world, and that means adopting the sort of new mantle of being a middle power.
1: But in a world increasingly dominated by rivalry between the United States and China, what role is left for countries in the middle?
6: They're still kind of beholden to some of the whims and decisions of the great powers.
1: But the whole can often be greater than the sum of its parts.
7: The US policies have a tendency of being media-oriented and then actual policy.
1: This week on The Inquiry, we're asking, can middle powers reshape the world?
8: BBC News with Eileen McHugh. Another projectile has hit Saudi Arabia's main international airport in the capital, Riyadh, hours after Yemen's Houthis warned people to avoid the country's airspace. A strike on Saturday killed 12 people and wounded hundreds. Orla Geeran is in the Yemeni city of Aden.
9: The Houthis have managed to strike not only an economically important target by hitting the airport in Riyadh, but also a very politically sensitive target. They have already said that they consider airports in Saudi Arabia to be potential targets, so that suggests more attacks are to come. I certainly think we can expect to see a significant retaliation by Saudi Arabia. They will want to do something of some serious measure to send a message to the Houthis. We did have airstrikes today in the Yemeni capital Sana'a, but there is no word yet about any casualties from those attacks.
8: President Zelensky of Ukraine says he supports an energy ceasefire with Russia that's been announced by President Trump on social media, but he said it was important to have Russia's agreement. He added he was awaiting details from the Americans. There's been no comment from Moscow. Nothing happened after Mr. Trump announced a similar truce last month. Dan Johnson is in Kiev.
10: This seems to have come totally out of the blue and taken at least the Ukrainian side by surprise. But their response, initially no comment, now seems to be that this is what they wanted, so they're going to adopt it. Zelensky has written on X that he will support this, that he's awaiting further details. It seems like he wasn't part of negotiating this, as Donald Trump had posted, but that it is the sort of thing he wanted to see, so he's willing to support it and will hope that it will be adhered to by the Russians. That is the big question. We don't know if they were actually in communication with Donald Trump about this or whether this is just something that he's taken to Truth Social and decided to announce himself.
8: A flash flood in central Nepal has left at least five people missing. Videos circulating online showed a dark debris-filled Bhudi Gandaki River surging through the hills in Gorkha district. More than 90 people, including nine foreigners, have been rescued. Ambarasaneta Rajan has more details.
11: 40 houses were swept away and four bridges. And the bridges are very key because Nepal is a mountainous country where the bridges connect various districts. So transport has been snapped between two districts. And also four hydroelectric power projects were damaged in this flash flood. Fortunately, the authorities were able to predict this early, as one of the disaster management officials was saying early that they were able to give SMS alerts to people living downstream of the river. So that's why many people managed to go to a safer location.
8: World News from the BBC. Almost 140 migrants are now known to have died when their boat capsized off the coast of Djibouti. The International Organization for Migration says rescue operations are continuing for 84 people still missing. The boat was carrying more than 300 migrants from Djibouti to Yemen. 82 people, all Ethiopian nationals, were rescued. Police in the Indian capital have detained hundreds of people for a second day after sporadic protests demanded the resignation of the election chief. The leaders of the youth-led movement, the Cockroach Junta Party, have vowed to continue their campaign against Gyanish Kumar. From Delhi, Azadeh Mushiri.
12: Sourav Das, one of the senior leaders of the CJP, who was forced into preventative detention, told the BBC the past 24 hours had shown how afraid the government was of the youth movement. There is still a heavy security presence in parts of Delhi, and protesters continue to be detained by paramilitary forces. The United Nations Human Rights Office has called on the authorities to ensure that the right to peaceful assembly is fully respected and said some were arbitrarily detained. It prompted a rebuke from the government, which said this was unwarranted interference in India's internal affairs and the restrictions were in the interest of public order.
8: Flights have resumed to Ethiopia's northern Tigray region after a two-week suspension due to fighting between federal forces and Tigrayan rebels. The first Ethiopian Airlines flight from Addis Ababa landed at Mekelle Airport on Sunday, carrying a government delegation led by the intelligence chief Redwan Hussein and Minister Getachew Reda, a former Tigrayan rebel leader. Poland's interior minister says the man alleged to have planned an assassination attempt on the prime minister has been detained. Marcin Kierwiński did not provide details, but local media says the man allegedly had contact with a radical organisation. That's the latest from BBC News.
13: Welcome to the Inquiry from the BBC World Service with me, Tanya Beckett. One question, four expert witnesses, and an answer. Over the last year and a half, many countries have had cause to question their relationship with the United States, as President Trump has taken a number of measures against his country's foes and allies. Even his closest neighbours have not been spared. This year, Trump imposed tariffs on Canada, including 50% levies on steel and aluminium imports. He's also frequently suggested that his ally across the border should become America's 51st state. But Canada's leader has offered a spirited response. Prime Minister Mark Carney has repeatedly suggested that what is often termed the old rules-based international order led by US dominance is on the wane. As a result, the so-called middle powers, which are countries that are below greater powers but still wield significant influence, should band together in order to make their voices heard and exert influence.
14: The multilateral institutions on which the middle powers have relied are under threat. And as a result, many countries are drawing the same conclusions, that they must develop greater strategic autonomy. And this impulse is understandable.
13: As the Canadian Prime Minister puts it, if we're not at the table, we're on the menu. This week on The Inquiry, we're asking, can middle powers reshape the world?
15: Part 1. The Canadian Article.
13: In 1943, whilst conflict raged across Europe, Asia and Africa, The Economist magazine published an article entitled A Foreign Idea. And because this is radio, it's worth saying those three words had a question mark at the end. And the question centred on a particular country. The piece pointed to the wartime activities and expanded geopolitical influence of Canada, which at the time the article was published was a country of just under 12 million people. It concluded that its contribution to the Allied effort during World War II had far outweighed its global standing. Asa McKercher is Associate Professor in Public Policy and Governance at St. Francis Xavier University in Nova Scotia, Canada.
5: This is a recognition of the fact that during the war, Canada's playing an outsized role for a relatively small country, a huge economic commitment in the Second World War. And so The Economist makes the case that as the world looks to the future, the post-war world, countries like Canada, and Canada especially, will be the countries to watch, the countries that aren't great powers, but are something else, capable of playing a larger role than smaller powers had in the past.
13: As the war ended, Canada found it had become comfortable with the idea of a more prominent position on the world stage.
5: Canadians wanted to isolate themselves in the 1920s and 1930s against all the terrible things going on in Europe and Asia. And that policy had worked. The war had still found Canadians. And so Canadians, like Americans after 1945, recognized that they need to play a role in the world. And that means adopting the sort of new mantle of being a middle power.
13: The establishing of global organizations such as the World Bank, International Monetary Fund, and the United Nations aimed to bring a framework to money and politics around the world. This gave Canada, along with fellow middle countries such as Sweden, Norway, and Australia, a platform on which to extend diplomatic reach.
5: And so the idea is to use sort of multilateral institutions to magnify your influence that you otherwise probably wouldn't have one-on-one with a great power. And also work with like-minded countries that have an interest in international trade or in dealing with refugee crises or in making the World Health Organization work.
13: In essence, Canada was considering its almost 9,000-kilometre border with the United States, the longest between any two countries in the world, and felt the need to look beyond it.
5: Canada has always been an exporting country. Canadians have always been cognizant of having too many eggs in the American basket. And certainly Canada came to support what we now call the rules-based international order when it came to not only things like the United Nations, but due to international trade rules as well.
13: And there was one place in particular where Canada was able to leave a lasting mark. That is the North Atlantic Treaty Organization, or NATO. NATO was formed in 1949 as a mutual defense alliance to protect Western democracies from the threat of Soviet expansion during the early Cold War. Article 5 of the treaty is the most well-known, committing each nation to defend the others in the agreement. But Article 2, the Canadian article as it's known, is a commitment to cooperation and stability outside armed conflict.
5: Canada plays an outsized role in NATO. Canada takes a leading role in actually forming NATO and deploys troops to Western Europe. Again, we think of the American military commitment to Western Europe, maybe during the Cold War. But the Canadians do the same thing, albeit with much smaller forces, but staking out the idea that we have an interest in European defense.
13: As the Cold War began to wind down, the world started to shift again, and Canada needed to reshape its global positioning.
5: But a lot of that sort of Canadian involvement begins to fade by the 70s and into the 1980s. It's an expensive prospect. There's the rise of sort of new middle powers, if you like, or new great powers. China, West Germany, Western Europe more broadly. New centers of power emerge and Canadian influence begins to wane. But Canadians sort of trade off or live off the sort of reputation as a middle power well into the 1990s, if not beyond.
13: But if the concept of the middle power was forged nearly a century ago, what place does it have in the much more fragmented modern world of today?
15: Part 2. Between Two Giants.
13: After the attacks of September the 11th, 2001, middle-sized nations such as Australia, Canada and the European states aligned their security goals to the US global war on terror. But underlying this period, marked by wars in Afghanistan and Iraq, a new perception of the world and its threats emerged. China's accession to the World Trade Organization marked the start of a period of rapid economic development, which helped grow its economy to a size rivaling that of the US. Meanwhile, oil-producing countries in the Middle East were accelerating the use of their oil wealth to wield influence. All this contributed to a fragmented international landscape in which middle powers were careful when it came to the strategic tussle between the United States and China. Imran Bayoumi is Deputy Director at the Geostrategy Initiative at the Atlantic Council, an international affairs think tank in Washington, D.C.
6: Traditionally, I think we've viewed middle powers as lacking some of the diplomatic, military, or maybe economic heft of the great powers, China or the United States. But those aren't really clear-cut categories, right? We have some middle powers like the UK or France that are actually nuclear-armed. We have the Gulf states that are clearly middle powers, but they also are really rich, and they've translated that petro-wealth into diplomatic influence and are able to shape not only their region, but the broader world as well.
13: So if middle power countries come in different shapes and sizes, do they have anything in common?
6: I think middle powers broadly are able to shape their neighborhood. Increasingly, they're trying to shape a broader swath of the world by partnering with other smaller countries. But they still are not quite there across those kind of three domains, so economic, military, diplomatic, as the great powers. They're still kind of beholden to some of the whims and decisions of the great powers and trying to be more proactive, but often they're reactive.
13: Let's take some middle powers in one particular region. For example, Qatar's raising of its international profile by hosting the 2022 Football World Cup advanced its diplomatic goals through the channel of soft power.
6: And then we've also seen their money be increasingly in demand. And so they've been able to use their vast capital reserves to curry favor. So you see the United States is very interested in getting Gulf investments. Canada, too. Prime Minister Carney traveled to Qatar and signed a strategic partnership there. And so that's, I think, kind of one group of the new rise of middle powers.
13: So that's the money. Then there's the question of security. And often here, middle powers have continued to stay tethered to the United States.
6: Looking as an example at the military realm, the world, I think, is getting more dangerous. We see conflicts in almost every region of the world. They're increasingly interconnected. And if you're a middle power, it's going to take a lot of time and money to build those military capabilities. And so, you know, it might make sense to, as volatile as the United States is, continue dealing with Washington because it's worth taking the risk of that relationship because there's still such a hegemon in the military space.
13: Even when tensions are regional, our second expert witness says countries still look to Washington for arms.
6: Previously, you know, Western-aligned middle powers that were closely allied with the United States, Washington remains a large supplier of their military equipment.
13: But remember, where we started was the move by Canada and Europe to look for closer ties. And the reason for that is simple.
6: I think trade is one place that middle powers could cooperate. The problem is a lot of them are still usually reliant on one or two of the great powers as their primary trading partners. And so what does diversification really look like? There's only so much other middle powers can offer.
13: The other difficulty for middle powers wanting to break away from America's undeniable pull is that there is a lack of shared attitudes and ideas to work with.
6: The challenge is, I think, that we're increasingly in a world that values those kind of human rights, democracy, free, open trade, values them less and less. And so, you know, looking at the Gulf states again, these are some of the most powerful middle powers there are out there, but there are autocracies. And so that, I think, is an inherent part of tension in this building of middle power cohesion.
13: But if middle powers don't always share the same thinking when it comes to domestic politics, how easy is cooperation between them in practice? Before we get to our third expert witness, I just want to thank you for listening to this edition of The Inquiry. We've got a huge archive of episodes for you to listen to, including How Can Nepal's Economy Rebuild After the Floods? And What is the Future of the European Union? Just search for them in The Inquiry's podcast feed, and please do subscribe too, so that you never miss a thing.
15: Part 3. Dear Mark.
16: We want to bring the relationship with Canada to the highest level possible. And dear Mark, I said we must urgently reimagine our partnerships.
13: In September, the President of the European Commission, Ursula von der Leyen, used a speech in Strasbourg to signal just how far Canada-Europe relations had come.
16: I would like to work with you on opening the door for Canada to being the first associate member of the European Union.
7: I think Canada for many decades has realized that it was heavily dependent on the United States. A lot of its trade goes in that direction. Many of its industries integrated with the United States. So if ever there was a moment where the United States is not as friendly to Canada as it has been for many decades, then Canada would have a serious problem. And we've entered that terrain in the last 2 years.
8: Dr. Amy Verdun is Professor of Political Science at the University of Victoria, Canada. She explains why Prime Minister Carney thinks the deterioration of his country's relationship with the US can be compensated for by a closer relationship with Europe. But first, let's just remind ourselves of his professional background.
7: It is perhaps worth thinking about Mark Carney as quite an unusual politician. So he's the Prime Minister of Canada, just very recently in that role. And before that time, he's been a central banker, so both of the Bank of Canada and the Bank of England. Very unusual to have a person in the role of a Bank of England of another country become the Prime Minister of another country. So that is a bit special.
8: Mark Carney was the head of the UK Central Bank for nearly 7 years. So he's also very familiar with how things are done on the other side of the pond from his home country.
7: Mark Carney understands the European Union very well, but he's also a new politician coming into that role from a more technocratic perspective. So he wasn't a career politician, but he has been running a bank and was able to do so quite successfully during the time when he was in that role. So Mark Carney ends up talking about middle powers at a time when he takes on the helm of the government of Canada, when Canada is facing an adversarial relationship with the United States.
8: But it was not the only country being forced to reassess its relationship with the United States.
7: And the European Union has also had a problem with Donald Trump's bellicose policies. It was also looking for ways to diversify its relationships with North America. And so there are significant trade barriers that have been imposed on Canada. And just take the automobile industry. If you want to produce a North American vehicle, it crosses the border between Canada and the United States like something like seven times. And with the tariffs that have been imposed on automobiles, that whole procedure is completely impossible. So the idea of Canada and the United States being so closely intertwined, and now all of that being suddenly framed as a problem, as Canada stealing from the United States, the whole narrative is deeply problematic to Canadians and the Canadian government.
8: Equally, Canada and Europe are more closely aligned than with the United States over Russia's full-scale invasion of Ukraine.
7: Now, that situation is, for Europe, a really big deal. And so if the US is not willing to carry its weight to support the European Union, they also need to find other partners. Now, Canada has been active in helping out. I mean, obviously, in terms of the economy, it's only one-tenth of the US economy, so it's not able to put as much money on the table, but it has invested and contributed to helping with the war endeavor in Ukraine.
8: And in the drive to move towards greener energy, Europe also needs to secure the raw materials to make that transition. Here, Canada has massive untapped potential and the mineral resources needed to power the shift.
7: As we're looking at the energy transition of countries moving from more like fossil fuels to more environmentally sustainable modes, we'll need things like batteries. And in those batteries, we need often minerals that are identified as rare earths. And these are, Canada has a lot of those, but they're not littered everywhere in the world. So the EU is quite keen to have a safe supply of these rare earths that are also, for example, in China.
8: In return, the EU has the industrial technology to offer mineral processing. So how does President Trump respond to all of this budding collaboration?
7: So the US is not happy about that at all. But the US policies have a tendency of being media oriented and then actual policy. And there's often a response that the knee-jerk reaction response, so something on some social media or an interview and that has already happened, which was very negative. Then there is the policy, so putting on more tariffs on Canada, which also happened right away.
8: But what might all of this mean for the bigger global picture?
15: Part 4. A whole new world order.
8: Canada's deepening ties with Europe are just one example of a broader trend of an evolving web of middle power relationships. Esther Brimmer is Senior Fellow in Global Governance at the Council on Foreign Relations
13: based in Washington, D.C. She sees a mosaic of influences and partnerships evolving.
17: In a world of middle powers, there are more situations where the countries involved are not necessarily or exclusively friends or enemies. In other words, that the world is no longer just divided into allies and opponents. Because on any given issue, you may see middle powers who are working with each other. They may work with each other only on certain topics, but not all topics. And countries may move in and out of different cooperative arrangements. And that will be a little tough for all of us to follow, because at times you may see countries working together who otherwise would not work together but need to do so for a particular issue.
13: And then there's the question of the shifting stance of the world's most powerful nations.
17: We have the United States rethinking its role, whether it's pulling out rapidly, as we're seeing with the Trump administration, or a phased transition that was part of the Obama administration's view. You also have China, of course, moving towards being a peer competitor of the United States, and the emergence of middle power. So all three things are happening.
13: So how countries interact might end up being rather flexible.
17: I would suggest that what we're seeing with middle powers is sets of relationships that are not rigid. So during the Cold War, you had rigid frameworks with clear alliances, who was on which side, and whereas the contrast now is that the relationships are somewhat more fluid. It is not the rigid system we saw in the Cold War, nor is it the necessarily cooperative arrangements we saw in the post-Cold War period. We're now seeing countries, I say, which are sometimes friends, sometimes adversaries, who are working together often on issues based on a functional activity or a particular finite need or a particular finite type of cooperation.
13: On areas where countries do forge ties, the approach may be not entirely all-encompassing.
17: Even when you have agreements to work together, then not everyone is participating in all aspects or bearing all responsibilities. A good example is within the European Union, where not everyone is in the euro, but they are part of the larger cooperation and integration within the European Union, although they do not have the euro. So these are several different types of formulations.
13: Within all of this complexity, our final expert witness reminds us that new partnerships do not necessarily replace existing alliances. In some areas of international affairs, the rules and responsibilities remain unchanged.
17: I think it's important that we defend the Arctic and the North Atlantic, but I think that's fairly clear about who does what, that there's a clear alliance in that area. And although there have been challenges, such as the debates about to make sure that Greenland has the choices that it wants to in the future, that it's clear sort of how and who manages that. But there are zones which are important economically for which these structures do not exist. In the same way, and that is one of many reasons why so many people are quite rightly concerned about ongoing conflict in the Middle East region.
13: But could this shift again with a different president in the future?
17: It'll be interesting to see if a few years from now, this could actually change and improve relations with the United States. Again, depending on how receptive the United States is. Is it trying to become a more constructive power in a few years from now or not? But it may be helpful to see more engaged middle powers, because whether, irrespective of which party is actually in the White House, American policymakers have been looking for capable, engaged allies and partners who want to take up leadership in various areas. The United States can't do everything, shouldn't be doing everything. And there is a respect for certain expertise.
13: Now we return to our question. Can middle powers reshape the world? The United States and China remain the dominant forces in international affairs, with economic and military power that other countries cannot match on their own. But we've heard how middle powers are seeking to expand their influence through diplomacy and trade partnerships with one another. Canada's push for closer ties with Europe is one example of that trend. Others, including the Gulf states and countries in the Indo-Pacific, are also looking for new ways to advance their interests and shape events beyond their borders. These efforts point to a broader shift in how influence is exercised in affairs on the global stage. If middle powers can cooperate, then the future international order may be shaped not just by the so-called greater powers, but also by the coalitions that middle powers can build. This edition of The Inquiry was presented by me, Tania Beckett. The producer was Matt Tolson, the researcher, Evie Yabsley, the editor, Tom Bigwood, and the technical producer was Wayne Parks.
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0: Hurricane Melissa left Jamaica's churches, homes and whole communities in ruins. But amid the wreckage, faith is helping people rebuild, from salvaging sacred objects in a shattered Anglican church to supporting neighbours who lost everything. Join Nick Davis on this week's Heart and Soul as he travels across the island to hear how communities are finding hope, strength and solidarity after disaster. That's Heart and Soul with me, Nick Davis, after the latest BBC News.
1: BBC News with Eileen McHugh. The main international airport in the Saudi capital Riyadh has been hit by a projectile for the second day in a row. The attack caused injuries, though casualty figures were not given. The Houthis in Yemen say they also targeted Daman Airport in the east of the kingdom and two oil facilities. President Zelensky of Ukraine says he supports an energy ceasefire with Russia that's been announced by President Trump. But he said it was important for Russia to also support the truce, and he was awaiting details from the Americans. Almost 140 migrants are now confirmed drowned when their boat capsized off Djibouti. It's among the deadliest shipwrecks on a route used by migrants trying to reach the Gulf states. A flash flood in central Nepal has left at least five people missing. More than 140 houses were damaged and bridges and hydropower infrastructure were swept away. The Sudanese rights group says at least 72 civilians were killed in airstrikes on a gold mine near Sudan's border with Egypt. The group blamed the Egyptian Air Force. Poland's interior minister says the man alleged to have planned an assassination attempt on Prime Minister Donald Tusk has been detained. Local media report the man had contact with a radical organisation. Bangladeshi police have arrested four people for sedition after black ink was smeared over a portrait of the Indian-born Nobel laureate and writer Rabindranath Tagore. It was painted a week ago on the wall of a fine arts academy in the capital, Dhaka. And Pope Leo says he'll undergo surgery after his doctors detected what he called a very early stage lung nodule. He said it was found during a routine checkup. BBC News.
2: The strongest hurricane to hit the island in modern history.
3: Hurricane Melissa slamming Jamaica. She is no joke this week. It's a Category 5.
4: In the town, all the churches were damaged. You know, we are scattered. You're walking, but you're not sure if you're walking. You're talking, but you're not conscious of what you're saying because you're so horrified. And at the same time, we're thinking about, are we going to get together again to worship and pray that your faith will bring you through this?
0: From one-room chapels in Sugar Belt villages to churches that survived slavery and emancipation, Hurricane Melissa leveled Jamaica's religious legacy in hours.
5: It has to become your mantra, even if you doubt it sometimes and you're like, God, what did you do? Why are you doing this? You still find that little seed and say, you don't have to understand all of this. You just have to deal with what you have been dealt with.
0: I'm Nick Davis, and this is the documentary on BBC World Service. I was one of the first to report on the unfolding disaster. For Heart and Soul, we're back at Ground Zero, where Hurricane Melissa made landfall on Jamaica's southwest coast.
6: So we're just making our way into Black River. So much of this area is still very much a disaster zone. Oh, wow. It's the first time I've seen the parish church since the storm, and I mean, this was iconic, and now the only thing which remains is the steeple from what we can see. People digging the whole back section of the church has just been blown inwards.
0: We're here to meet Alison Morris, organist and passionate parishioner at what's left of St. John's Anglican Church.
7: Oh, nice.
8: Yeah, but we can't see it here, but we can clear.
7: By the time I start working, I even forgot you were coming, man.
0: Alison's a music teacher.
7: I'm going to play something for you now. This organ has been here.
0: And before the storm, she ran heritage tours around her hometown, where she played the 100-year-old church pipe organ that was inside St. John's. Today, the sun shines as Alison leads a team of volunteers who sift ruins and neatly stack bricks to one side.
5: We had certain artifacts which we were definitely looking for, and it was great when we found some of them. And we found Jesus already, and we found most of Mary. So we're missing John's. We have his right shoulder and leg, but we need the rest of him. Having found most of them now, our focus is on getting whole bricks out. Part bricks too, but whole bricks that we plan to use in whatever springs up from here. It will be including bricks from the old church. A lot of this brick ended up in Jamaica coming as ballast in ships that were coming for like sugar and other produce. When the sun would come up, there'll be rays of sun just coming down and hitting just in front of the sanctuary. And me, I always felt like it was just the light of God shining through at that moment. Beautiful, beautiful. People would sometimes wander in on a Sunday just to sit and look and be amazed. Different groups would come and worship with us just for the majesty of the church. It's so many things, you know, it's just the workmanship, it's the architecture. And when you combine that with your faith and all the symbols that are inside it, it was really an experience to be inside this church.
0: The disaster hit the building at St. John's the hardest and tested the strength of the faithful. And it's a story that's repeated across countless congregations whose churches and chapels were also destroyed by the storm.
9: We're sort of looking at what's remaining. It almost looks like a bomb's here.
5: It does. It's shocking. I mean, it's been 4 months now, and I still get a jolt when I come because there is so much brick that has fallen, and basically, well, the whole roof has gone.
9: How do you make sense of it when the prayers go up and there's still so much to do?
5: When you pray, sometimes you'll get an answer. It won't be the answer that you like. Sometimes you'll get an answer, and the answer is not in your time. And sometimes you really pray just to try and make that connection yourself. I can't say that my faith is the strongest faith in the whole world, and that I don't have a lot of doubts. Because, I mean, faith is not something that is logical, and I tend to be a very logical person. So it's hard for me to have faith, and I don't always have it in the measure that other people do, or maybe that I should. You know the phrase, I can do all things through Christ who strengthens me? To me, that is the core of what resilience is. People say, you're so resilient, and all the while that we are feeling so vulnerable and terrible. But you do what you have to do in the circumstance that you have been dealt with, because you have to do. And so you just do.
10: So right now my task is picking up the little bricks, putting them in the wheelbarrow, depositing them somewhere else.
0: That's Alison's daughter, Courtney.
10: You feel the emotions of it, but then there's times where it's like you just have to do the task, because everywhere was damaged, but when you see something that was so huge just diminished like this, I realized that you can really plan your whole life and you can have all the things planned, and something can just happen in a day and get rid of all of it. We can lose everything, but we still have people. We still have our families. We still have our friends. But if you have community, then you'll be okay.
5: When we came out walking the day after the hurricane and I saw the place, I realized that there might be things in here that people would want to take as souvenirs that were precious to us. And at that point, we got out organ pipes and we got out a couple of the steel pans. And I looked at the pan and it was rusty, it was banged up. It was my daughter who came down with me that day, and we found a spot. She was the videographer and I played. And when I started playing and it played a tune, I just started to cry right there.
0: In the video, Alison plays the battered and salvaged steel drum whilst Courtney films her in front of the tumble-down church walls. It's a powerful testimony.
5: Having that pan being able to play despite all, it captured so much of how I think a lot of us were feeling. We were just like, how will we ever get over this?
7: For me, the loss of some of these buildings is almost like somebody has died.
9: A lot of these places have got very traumatic histories, but they're important to keep.
7: You know, people sometimes ask me, you know, how can you be an Anglican given that past? But I say, you know, if you are a faith-based person, you believe in the transformative power of Christ. I'm always in favor of knowledge. I mean, Jamaica was a British colony for 300 years, from 1655 until 1962, when we got our independence. The Anglican Church used to be the state church. Originally, this was not the church of the black man or the small man or the disenfranchised man. So I think it's very important to keep markers of what was before. And then, of course, I have the family history here. So my family has been here forever. So I grew up here. I was baptized here. I was married here. I was confirmed here. I played the organ here. So I'm here. It's just part of me. The church is a community, and the people are part of the church.
11: Yeah.
7: Apart from two people who are here today, everybody else here is a parishioner. My two children are here. Dee is a parishioner. Fiona is inside digging up. The guy who just walked past, Junar, he's one of the salvage team. Janar
0: stands up to take a break from scavenging. He's tall and slim and in his late 50s and wears a wide-brimmed hat to shield the midday sun.
4: I was confirmed here and it has been a part of my life ever since growing up. Our faith has really impacted. It started off acceptance of Christ. You cannot lean on your own understanding, but lean on his understanding, and that's what gives you the strength. That's where you get the strength. That's where you get the power. That's where you get the vision. So given that, you know, we try to get together and to see how much we can salvage and put back as quickly as possible.
7: The value of our town will be diminished, and I have no qualms about saying that it will be diminished if we take down everything historical that's there just because some of it has been damaged. The hurricane has already totally erased at least 5 of our iconic buildings. And so if we have a few that are still left, I think they are worth the effort. Let us make the effort. If it turns out that for some reason something can be saved, then we would said, we tried. We didn't just give up. We wouldn't give up on our own house. You find a cross?
8: Oh. I need help, though.
7: Sorry.
9: This is such an important moment.
7: We need help inside. We find the cross. Fiona found the cross.
9: All of the weeks of trying to recover items, finding the cross is the moment.
7: Oh, my God, I can't believe this. Well, I can't believe it, but...
9: If you could see Alison's face, everybody, like, there is such a smile. It's just beaming.
7: Ale, ale, ale. Here it is. Isn't that the cross, my girl? Oh, my God. Isn't that the cross?
0: The cross is an 8-foot-tall processional artefact cast in solid brass. It's been carried through the generations by successive priests, and now it's buried beneath 4 feet of rubble.
7: She good at digging, you know, and when she decides, she go and find something that's under somewhere. No, just to move some of this that keep dropping back down on it. All right.
0: You're listening to the documentary on the BBC World Service. I'm Nick Davis, and for Heart and Soul, we're in Jamaica as faith communities continue to rebuild after Hurricane Melissa. We leave Alison and the community salvage crew.

0: as together they tease the last of St. John's sacred artifacts from beneath the debris and follow the course of the Black River along flood-ravaged roads to Lakovia and a rendezvous with Father Tony.
1: Morning.
0: His Lakovia parish covers four rural ministries: St. Thomas, Holy Trinity, St. Jude's and St. Margaret's.
1: Kimberly, oh.
0: And it's a busy patch.
1: Hello, Kimberly. Oh, yes. All right, take care now. Good.
2: Okay.
1: Yeah. Small as we are, we have about 14 different churches in Lakovia. For me, the church's responsibility, and I put it as a responsibility and a duty, is also to the school and the wider community.
0: In the aftermath of Melissa, his priority was to get essential workers back on their feet. It didn't matter to Father Tony whether or not they came to his churches or not, if they were believers or non-believers.
1: It's difficult. It's heartbreaking. It's heartbreaking because really and truly, to build back this church is going to take a lot of money. A lot of money. So we're going to start by going down to Lakovia Primary and Infant School. I want to introduce you to two staff members who we helped to build a one-room space for them.
0: The road is lined with the remains of people's homes. House after house has been wiped clean away, leaving nothing but a slab of concrete foundation.
1: So you see that blue and yellow wall there?
2: Yes.
1: We're going to turn into the entrance, which is coming up on the left. And from this side, it doesn't look as if there's any damage to the church because the east wall stood up fine. But the rest of the church is rubble. And some of the children say to me, you know, and they have said to me, Father Tony, I'm not going to get to graduate. Because he's associating leaving primary school and going to high school with having a big function in the church. And some children, they come up to me and say, when are we going to build back the church? When are we going to build back the church? And I say, well, we may not be able to build it back. We might have to do something else. And then some of them will say, no, we want it back the same way it was. Want it back the same way it was. And I've heard that from children and from adults who are not members of the church. And they have their houses to rebuild as well. And their furniture to try and purchase over again. A lot of stress. There's one young man comes to mind immediately. He lives in a family yard, or was living in a family yard, but he had built a little one-room place and he had furnished it. He lost everything. He lost fridge, stove, the building, everything. And so he just had to start over from scratch. And that's the case for many, many, many, many people. When I saw you, I said, boy, but I have to introduce you to Shereem. She laughs. She knows why she's laughing.
3: So my name is Cherie McLeod.
1: So Cherie is our clerk here at the school. But she was also the government shelter manager. And the government, you know, appoints different schools to be shelters in these situations.
4: The first thing I saw was my church. And, you know, I was so disheartened. I was broken. I glanced at it. And then I could not look at it for much longer. It's one of the oldest churches, if not the oldest church in this community. Almost everybody who would have been born and raised in this community would have had some connection with the church. Either they would have been christened there or baptized as a baby. They would have come there as a child. Maybe as an adult, they would have gone elsewhere. But some form of connection, if not themselves, some form of family members would have had some connection in the church. And even for us at school, that's where we use for every function at school. So without it, we are suffering.
5: You know when you have times of trouble, because clearly that's your church, did you pray? Did you reach out to God?
4: Yes, we were praying, and I remember one of the time when I started hearing our roof like it was going, and my daughter said to me, come on, mommy, it's time to pray. And, you know, all three of us, my husband and my daughter, we got there right in the living room, and I've never heard my daughter pray like that before. We prayed and prayed and prayed. We had to, you know, that was our only hope, our only source of hope, you know, reaching out, because based on

0: how things were happening, what we were hearing and seeing on the outside. Oh God, we had to be praying. Tears welled in my eyes immediately. But then I said, no, I need to be strong. Though persons would have said it's just maybe stone and, you know, board, whatever, it's more than that to us.
1: Hello, how are you?
2: Hi.
1: So many hugs, Father. Yes.
3: As we head to the kitchen, Father Tony's met with high fives from the children and an enormous hug from Monique, the janitor.
4: Thanks to him today, I'm living in my own home, feeling very much more comfortable and more safe.
1: If it wasn't for the help of the church, how do you think you would have been able to get back?
4: I don't know. I feel more protected. I feel like I wasn't a burden to anyone anymore, getting back in my own space.
3: Even though she isn't a churchgoer, Father Tony built Monique a new one-roomed house because her need was greatest and because schools need great janitors.
5: So I said, okay, let us put it out to all the staff. Who needs help with their homes? Who wants help with their homes? And it was basically Monique and Jackie, who hopefully we'll find now.
6: Thank you.
4: It was terrible, terrible. I have my house, my vape blow off, my furniture wet up, everything destroyed.
1: And so
4: it was terrible.
1: The church, Father Tony, yes. The community is, yes, really. So how did they help you then?
4: Some came over and they helped me, like packing away some of the stuff that got wet up. Some helped me to try to rebuild back the place, also with Father Tony.
1: So this is
4: it don't finish as yet. We have more.
1: There's more work which needs to be done.
4: Yes. I would say thank God for sparing our life, that we can help each other to build back ourselves. Yes.
1: So your faith hasn't been shaken at all?
4: No, because it's an experience for everyone. It's an experience for everyone. So we experience it, and then from there, we can move on.
1: Has church become more important for people?
7: Everybody started praying. I've never seen persons so, you know, supportive of each other until after Hurricane Melissa. After the hurricane and I went outside, everybody, you know, losing everything, one would believe that everybody would be all distraught and, you know, crying on all of that. But they were so happy knowing that they, you know, were alive. They demonstrated so much love to each other. So I think there is something good that came out of Melissa, because I've never seen so many persons supporting each other before.
1: So, Father, I remember seeing pictures of this church. I remember driving past this church. It's almost unrecognizable.
5: This lawn was like a bomb disaster. They had to be... You see those long planks that were up on the roof? Some of them were like spears down in the lawn. And the guys had to literally break them and then dig them out. You know, that's what it was like. So I was here one night with them. And this youngster, a young guy, is walking by. He sees me. I'm outside. And he says to me, I don't know him any at all, but he's obviously part of the community. He says to me, look how much history gone. And he's one of these young men who you don't expect to hear that kind of thing from. You can't judge a book by its cover. But looking at him, you wouldn't expect him to say something. But that's what he said. Look how much history gone. All right, so this little porch has a concrete ceiling. This is where we had our church committee meeting.
1: And as you can hear, we're just going to shelter inside for a moment because the rain is coming down. You can probably hear the thunder in the background, but this is part of the problem.
3: The road turns into a river in a matter of minutes, and those potholes we could at least see before, they've disappeared under inches of water.
5: Going to turn right. And then after you pass the gas station, you will, at your slow pace, look out for a turn on the right.
1: Very much so. I have no problem with driving slowly.
5: And that's okay with me too. See, the unfinished concrete wall?
2: Yes.
5: We built on a room on the other side of that wall.
2: That's lovely.
5: Tarpaulin everywhere.
3: We've got one more stop to make in the village of Slipe to meet a man Father Tony calls Bunch of Hair.
5: All of the buildings here were damaged. This play field you're looking at was a total lake. That house over there,
2: yeah,
5: that's what we built for Navleen.
2: Oh, that's lovely.
5: All that was there was just a concrete pad on the ground. It hasn't shaken my faith, but when I drive and you see the zinc all over the place, you see the destruction, you see the mangroves just dried up. It's just depressing, even now. Hi, how you doing? Are they here? Bunch of Hair and Ida? Bunch of Hair, don't cuss me.
2: Now I see what you mean. Now I see why it's called Bunch of Hair.
3: A man with the longest, thickest dreadlocks I've ever seen emerges from a plywood house.
5: And you are looking at Edward and Ida, this loving couple. They've been together a long time. You can tell by the color of his beard. His nickname is Bunch of Hair. No, that's how I know, but I know, Pastor know everything. So we're here, and we have pretty much completed their one-room dwelling place. It was flat on the ground. There was nothing here at all. We cast the floor. This is a 17-foot by 16-foot room. And there are two windows in the front. There's a window at the side. We're going through the front door now. There's going to be a back door. And it is the same kind of construction. We have four by four columns at each corner planted in the ground.
2: So when the storm came, you were living next door?
8: No, right here.
2: You were living here?
8: Right.
2: But you didn't ride out the storm here, though?
8: No, we moved from here and protect ourselves in our deck place down there.
2: Okay, and then when you came back,
8: yeah.
2: Just nothing?
8: Nothing.
3: Nearly 6 months have passed since the worst hurricane shook Jamaica to its spiritual core. And the congregation of St. John's gathered to give thanks to God at an outdoor celebration, and the cross took pride of place.
9: The history won't change because it has already happened. When you don't have any physical markers of it, it's very easy to forget. And, you know, some people would argue that, well, don't bother keep any buildings from colonial times. But I would say, even if you're mad at everybody who had anything to do with anything colonial, you still need to remember who to be mad at. You know, let us not just forget that this place is a place that wasn't born yesterday. It wasn't born with Hurricane Melissa. It has seen hurricanes before. It has seen earthquakes. It has seen fires. It has seen disasters that have burnt down nearly the whole town. And we have risen.

0: Rather than breaking belief, that brutal act of God has strengthened faith and brought communities closer together.
1: What it has done, it has shaken me into acting for the benefit of the people who are suffering. That is what it has done. At no point in time can I say that it has broken my faith. And I don't think I've ever asked, Lord, why have you done this? I have not. It has strengthened me personally to keep working for the benefit of the people. Now that we have done not quite as much as we can for the people, because the money is exhausted now. And although I am personally tired, I am tired. But there's still people out there who need help.
0: You've been listening to Heart and Soul on the BBC World Service. The programme was presented by me, Nick Davis. The producer was Matt O'Donoghue. The executive producer is Rajiv Gupta. Until next time, thanks for listening.
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8: BBC World Service, it's 18 hours GMT. This is Oliver Conway with the newsroom. The airport in the Saudi capital is attacked again hours after the Houthis warn people to stay away. So what happens now?
9: We can expect to see a significant retaliation by Saudi Arabia. They will want to do something of some serious measure to send a message to the Houthis.
8: The Ukrainian president says he supports President Trump's energy ceasefire with Russia.
10: Ukraine is ready to refrain from striking Russian energy infrastructure, and we expect Russia to comply with the agreement.
8: More than 100 migrants die after a boat travelling from Djibouti capsizes.
11: The toll could rise further as search operations are still underway. The first survivors found have been cared for by the IOM.
8: And mystery at the British Museum as an ancient Chinese bowl breaks in its case. First, our top stories.
12: BBC News with Eileen McHugh. The Saudi authorities say another projectile has hit the main international airport in the capital, Riyadh, causing injuries, though casualty figures were not given. The latest strike came after at least 12 people were killed and hundreds wounded by a missile on Saturday. The Houthis say they also targeted Dammam Airport in the east of the country and two facilities belonging to the Saudi state oil company Aramco. There is no Saudi confirmation. Joe Inwood explains the connection with the war on Iran.
13: The Houthis are allied with the Iranians. They're not a proxy quite the same way that Hezbollah. They are an independent group with their own power base and objectives. These actions are going to be useful for the overall Iranian cause and mission because it opens up another front in this conflict, but also it brings into play another strait. We've spoken many, many times about the Strait of Hormuz to the east of the Saudi Arabian Peninsula. To the west of it, you have the Red Sea and the Bab al-Mandab Strait. And by bringing their forces down to the coast there, they threaten that, and it further puts pressure on international shipping, which is, of course, useful to the Iranians.
12: President Zelensky of Ukraine says he supports an energy ceasefire with Russia, announced by President Trump, but he said it was crucial to have Russian on board. There's no comment from Moscow. Dan Johnson is in Kiev.
14: Donald Trump's announcement seemed to come as a surprise to the Ukrainians, at least, who initially said they knew nothing about it, despite Mr. Trump's declaration that both parties had agreed. A short time later, President Zelensky posted on X that he'd been discussing it with some other world leaders and would support it, but was awaiting further details from the Americans. In a video address, he welcomed what he called good news and reiterated Ukraine's desire for peace, but said Russia had so far rejected all proposals to de-escalate the conflict.
12: A flash flood in central Nepal has left at least 5 people missing. More than 140 houses were fully or partially damaged, and bridges and hydropower infrastructure were swept away. Videos online showed a dark debris-filled Budhi Gandaki River surging through the hills in Gorkha district. Ambrasa Nitirajan has more details.
15: 40 houses were swept away and 4 bridges. And the bridges are very key because Nepal is a mountainous country where the bridges connect various districts. So transport has been snapped between 2 districts. And also 4 hydroelectric power projects were damaged in this flash flood. Fortunately, the authorities were able to predict this early, as one of the disaster management officials was saying early that they were able to give SMS alerts to people living downstream of the river. So that's why many people managed to go to a safer location.
12: Ambarasa Nitirajan reporting. World News from the BBC. Almost 140 migrants have died after their boat capsized off the coast of Djibouti. The International Organization for Migration says search and rescue operations are continuing for 84 people still missing. The boat was carrying more than 300 migrants from Djibouti to Yemen when it sank near the northern town of Obok. 82 were rescued. A Sudanese rights group says at least 72 civilians have been killed and dozens more wounded in airstrikes on a gold mine near Sudan's border with Egypt. The group, emergency lawyers, blamed the Egyptian Air Force for the attack at the Al-Uqayadat mine in River Nile State, calling it an act of aggression. Sudan and Egypt have not responded. In France, Raphaël Glucksmann has been chosen as the presidential candidate for the Social Democratic Left. The leader of the Place Publique party secured over 66% in the first round of voting. In a victory speech, he insisted that Marine Le Pen, the leader of the hard-right National Rally Party, would not win the election of May next year. He said he'd prevent what he called Trumpists, Putinists, xenophobes and demagogues from seizing control of the Republic. Pope Leo says he's to undergo surgery after his doctors detected what he called a very early stage nodule in his lung. Sarah Rainsford reports from Rome.
16: This was a surprise announcement by Pope Leo, addressing the crowd who had gathered in St. Peter's Square for his Sunday blessing. He said doctors had found a nodule in his lung during routine checks. It had been detected at a very early stage, he assured them, and was well localized, as he put it. But he's been advised to have it removed, so an operation has been scheduled in the next few days. Such nodules, a mass of dense tissue, are not usually cancerous, and Pope Leo, who's 71, is generally considered fit and well.
12: BBC News.
8: Thank you. You're listening to the newsroom from the BBC World Service with Oliver Conway. Despite efforts to avoid the fallout from the war in Iran, Saudi Arabia is now deeply embroiled in the wider Middle East conflict after the Iran-backed Houthis in Yemen attacked Riyadh Airport. The Saudis and Houthis have been fighting on and off for more than a decade, but stepped up strikes when their 4-year truce ended in July. On Saturday, a Houthi missile hit King Khalid International Airport just outside the Saudi capital, killing 13 people and injuring 300 others. It was the deadliest attack on the oil-rich kingdom in a decade and has been followed by another one today. Saudi's civil aviation authority said there'd been some injuries but gave no further details. Access to Yemen itself is difficult, but our senior international correspondent Orla Guerin has been allowed in and gave us this update from the port city of Aden.
9: It's a very major attack which has sent shockwaves. The Houthis have managed to strike not only an economically important target by hitting the airport in Riyadh, but also a very politically sensitive target. Now, they have already said that they consider airports in Saudi Arabia to be potential targets. They have warned airlines to stay out of the airspace, and they have said people should take those warnings seriously. So that suggests more attacks are to come. I certainly think we can expect to see a significant retaliation by Saudi Arabia. They will want to do something of some serious measure to send a message to the Houthis. We did have airstrikes today in the Yemeni capital Sana'a, but there is no word yet about any casualties from those attacks. But I think one of the big questions now is, what does President Trump do? He will be under growing pressure from Saudi Arabia, who are close allies, to get more involved. Now, that has been something he has resisted in recent weeks, and he would probably prefer to resist it again. He has the US midterms coming up, and getting involved in another foreign war will not be popular with American voters, but Riyadh will certainly be pushing for help. And I think we have to remember, you cannot divorce all of this from the broader context of conflict and tension and escalation in the Middle East, and particularly the war by America and Israel on Iran. The Houthis are major Iranian allies, and what the Houthis have done now by striking Saudi Arabia so hard will certainly please Tehran.
8: Walla Gerin in Yemen. For more on this, I'm joined by Hesham Shawi, Middle East specialist from BBC Monitoring. And Hesham, what are the Houthis trying to achieve with these devastating attacks?
17: Hi, Oliver. Yes, so this morning we saw a fresh warning from the Houthis for airlines to avoid Saudi airports and airspace, apart from around the holy cities of Mecca and Medina. And we've seen fresh strikes targeting Riyadh Airport today, as well as Dammam Airport on the eastern coast. So it shows that the Houthis are really signalling that civil aviation infrastructure is now part of this pressure campaign against the Saudis to lift its blockade on Houthi-held areas. It's a type of warning intended to amplify the psychological and the economic impact beyond physical damage. And since yesterday, we've seen several embassies in the kingdom, including Spain, Germany and the US, warning their citizens from going near Riyadh Airport. And we've also seen hundreds of flights either cancelled or delayed. So by the Houthis issuing and reiterating their warning against airlines using Saudi airspace and airports, they're trying to show that their threats really should be taken seriously, and they're raising the stakes. And it will also make travellers, airlines, insurers more cautious about travel to the kingdom. So they're really, really upping the ante, raising the stakes in the latest escalation.
8: Yeah, and how is this all going down inside Saudi Arabia?
17: Well, understandably, it's been met with a lot of shock. The Saudi media outlets have been providing wall-to-wall coverage, and they've been speaking to military experts, observers throughout the day. The statements by the Saudi-led coalition have also been reported round the clock. They've described the attack on Riyadh Airport as a full-fledged war crime, and we've seen statements by the Saudi army saying that they will be dealing with the Houthis firmly and decisively. Since yesterday evening, we've seen those Saudi airstrikes commence on Houthi-held territory in Yemen, including Sana'a, Sa'da in the north, that's the border province with the kingdom, with Saudi Arabia, and also Taiz province in the southwest of the country. And the coalition will also be trying to get the US involved. And we've seen remarks by US President Trump today being relayed quite prominently in Saudi media. But we did see that the language made by President Trump was very, very careful. He said that the US may join airstrikes with the Saudis against the Houthis, that the US was moving very quickly to make a decision. But at the same time, Trump did say that the Saudis are capable of defending themselves. So the language is very carefully worded. And we know that the US has been very reluctant to get involved any further in the Middle East. He's ruled out targeting the Houthis, and instead he's offered the Saudis intelligence sharing last month.
8: Hesham, thank you. Hesham Shawi from BBC Monitoring there. Well, a day after saying Ukraine better damn well stop attacking Russian oil refineries, President Trump has announced an energy ceasefire between Russia and Ukraine, which he said was effective immediately. The Ukrainian leader, Volodymyr Zelensky, responded by saying that was news to him. But later he clarified that he fully supported the plan as long as Russia did too.
18: Сьогодні
10: Today, the President of the United States said that an energy ceasefire has been reached. This is good news for everyone. What matters is that it becomes a reality. Ukraine is ready to refrain from striking Russian energy infrastructure, and we expect Russia to demonstrate the same readiness and to comply with the agreement.
8: President Zelensky spoke about this to the leaders of Canada and Finland and the head of NATO, and also received backing from France and the EU. The US and Ukrainian leaders have been at loggerheads since President Trump announced a plan to buy huge amounts of Russian diesel. Russia hasn't yet commented on the ceasefire announcement. Vitaly Shevchenko from BBC Monitoring gave us his analysis.
18: By now, most people will know that many of Donald Trump's statements turn out to be at odds with facts or indeed logic. We've had that in the past, statements that we heard from him that surprised people in Ukraine who were immediately affected by them. When it comes to the whole idea of a ceasefire with Russia, the past history of this war is littered with failed ceasefires. So if this ceasefire were to go ahead and hold, it would be totally at odds with Russia's previous behavior. And also, it has to be said that Donald Trump has not given Vladimir Putin any reason at all to stop attacking Ukraine, to rethink his whole strategy of waging war on Ukraine. So I personally would be hugely surprised if Russia were to stop attacking anything at all in Ukraine, be it energy infrastructure or anything else.
8: And yet, both nations are suffering badly from these attacks. Do they not have an incentive to agree to stop hitting each other's energy facilities, at least?
18: They do, in completely different ways. It's quite clear that Ukraine is suffering badly more this year than last year. Russia has been quite successful in obliterating whole sectors of the Ukrainian economy, such as steelmaking, which used to account for 10% of GDP, a third of Ukraine's exports. Right now, that's gone, and that affects things like government spending in frontline cities where those steel mills used to be located. In Russia's case, in purely rational, pragmatic terms, this war makes no sense. Russia is suffering as well. And yet, as we've seen so many times, tragically, in humanity's past, it's waging war, a war of conquest against its neighbor. So if Russia were to stop attacking Ukraine, it would benefit economically as well as other ways. If Ukraine were to stop fighting, it would just cease to exist because Russia would completely destroy it.
8: Vitaly Shevchenko. And in the past few minutes, President Zelensky says that Russia has hit a power plant in Ukraine after President Trump's energy ceasefire statement. A boat carrying hundreds of migrants from Djibouti to Yemen has sunk, leaving almost 140 people dead. The International Organization for Migration says more than 80 others are missing and rescue operations are continuing. I heard more from our Global Affairs reporter, Richard Kugoy.
19: In terms of the incident, we know from what we've heard from some of the survivors, they say that the boat was overcrowded. In fact, they said just the moment as they were boarding, it started sinking. So they could tell actually there was a problem with the vessel itself. So far, we know that 84 people are missing and a search and rescue operation is being coordinated by the Djiboutian authorities, and 82 have been rescued. They're all from Ethiopia. And they're saying that there's a likelihood that the toll could increase. So it's just a very difficult operation at the moment, and it's still ongoing. And the fact that it's going into the dark, it's likely really going to complicate the exercise itself. And the boat sunk on Saturday night, just shortly after it set off from Djibouti, just near the northern town of Obok.
8: So they had travelled from Ethiopia. Do we know why they were heading to war-torn Yemen?
19: Yes, majority of those on board, it's in fact interesting because I saw that 150 people who were in the boat now which sank had actually attempted even the crossing and were turned back, and they were just trying, you know, their luck this time around. So the majority from Ethiopia and also a bit of them are from Somalia. So they were heading to Yemen because they normally use what is called the eastern route. So across the Red Sea from Djibouti and then overland in Yemen in their attempt perhaps to reach the Gulf states, mostly through the southern border of Saudi Arabia.
8: And how busy is this migration route?
19: Well, it's busy because if you look at the statistics by the International Organization for Migration, just this year alone, about 178,000 people have just arrived in Djibouti. That's between the month of January and October. And since September the 10th, there are about 20,000 people who have crossed just from neighboring Ethiopia into Djibouti. So it's a very busy crossing. It's about a 20-kilometer separation between Djibouti and Yemen, but also is subjected to rough seas that puts a lot of people traveling using all sort of boats at risk. So majority of them attempt to do that. And despite the fact that actually there's a war ongoing in Yemen, but they're saying that they're risking it all just to try their luck.
8: Richard Kagoi in Nairobi. This is the newsroom from the BBC World Service, and time now for our regular roundup of the footballing action in the English Premier League, and a highly charged match as Manchester City played their first game in the Premier League since being found guilty of the majority of 115 financial charges. Watching for us, Sports World's Delith Lloyd. And a good afternoon for Man City.
20: It certainly was, Oliver, because like you say, it was their first game since being found guilty of breaching Premier League financial rules. But the club have appealed this decision. But with that news, of course, breaking during the international break, all eyes then this week and particularly today have been on how City's players would react. Well, they reacted brilliantly on the field. Their sixth win from six. They maintain their 100% record. They've extended their lead at the top of the Premier League by 3 points over Arsenal. 3-0 they won at Liverpool. Ryan Gravenberch was sent off in the 62nd minute for Liverpool, so they were down to 10 men, and that's when the game all changed. Erling Haaland, Jeremy Doku on as a second half sub, and Ryan Shirky with the goals. It ended up being an emphatic statement win by Manchester City.
8: Yeah, a lot of anger in the ground and online over that red card, but what was the atmosphere like at Anfield?
20: Well, we were keeping a close eye on this on Sports World. Booing from some Liverpool fans towards City supporters on their arrival at Anfield. The players were then booed whilst they were warming up, booed even further. There was a huge roar against City's players as they walked out, and at the start of the game, a hostile atmosphere, as you would imagine. Banners all around Anfield as well. But City beat Liverpool three times in recent seasons to the Premier League title. But the City boss Enzo Maresca was asked afterwards if the outside noise could be distracting for his players.
21: I don't know, to be honest. The only thing I can say is that because of the situation, we need to learn to deal with the noise. But at the same time, the message for the players is try to make our noise, that is, win games.
22: And for you, how easy is it for you to be able to shut it out and just get on with what you're here to do?
21: For me, it's quite easy in terms of I try to focus on things that I can control. There are things that they are not in my hands, so I cannot control, so I don't stress about that.
20: Guy Mowbray speaking to Enzo Maresca. Elsewhere in the Premier League, Hull drew 2-2 with Everton, and Crystal Palace were 3-1 winners over Nottingham Forest.
8: Delith Lloyd from Sports World on some crunch games in the Premier League. The authorities in Pakistan have imposed emergency rule in the northwestern Khyber Pakhtunkhwa province, which is governed by the PTI party of the jailed former Prime Minister Imran Khan. The suspension of the local government follows weeks of anti-government demonstrations by thousands of Mr. Khan's supporters demanding his release, as well as militant violence in the northwest. Pakistan's Law and Justice Minister Azam Nazir Tarar said the situation was so serious officials could extend the emergency measures to other parts of Pakistan.
23: The activities of extremists and incidents of terrorism attacks have increased to an unprecedented level of violent intensity, posing grave threat to the lives and properties of the people in the province of Khyber Pakhtunkhwa.
8: Well, our global affairs correspondent Ambrasan Etirajan is looking at this for us. How is the government justifying this suspension of powers?
15: The federal government is saying that the provincial authorities have failed to maintain law and order. They are citing about this increasing militancy by Islamist militant groups and also the Tehrik-e-Taliban Pakistan, a hardline Islamist militant group that has been carrying out attacks on security forces as well as civilian targets. The PTI is very popular in Khyber Pakhtunkhwa province. It's a bordering Afghanistan. It is a Pashtun ethnic dominated, community dominated province where he remains hugely popular. This party has been in power since 2013. And the last time they won with a very clear majority, overwhelming majority in 2024. So the government has done this just before the supporters of Mr. Khan was planning to reach Islamabad, their march. They have been gathering from different parts of Peshawar, gathering people and moving towards Islamabad to put pressure on the government to release Mr. Khan, who has been in jail since August 2023. So they were basically preempting their move by supporters of Mr. Khan.
8: And what is the current security situation like in the province?
15: That's a big concern now because you don't have a regional government. It is troops are being deployed as we speak. But if the Islamist militants and are going to increase their attack, that's going to increase tensions within the region. And also the supporters of Mr. Khan are also going to hold regular protests. So it is going to be a tense situation. Don't forget that the increasing militancy has also increased tensions between Pakistan and Afghanistan. And that has also led to violence with Pakistan attacking what they called as militant targets. And in retaliation, Afghan Taliban also attacking some of the Pakistani security positions. So it is going to be a tense situation in the coming days with Imran Khan supporters upping the ante.
8: And Marasan Etirajan, thank you. Australia has seen a steady increase in shark attacks over the past three decades. In January this year, there were four in 48 hours. Last month, a 63-year-old man from the western city of Perth was killed by a great white while swimming close to the shore. The BBC's Ryan Keane has been exploring what might be driving this rise in attacks and the impact on those who survive, and a warning that some of the details in Ryan's report may be upsetting.
0: In 2018, Justine Barwick left her home state of Tasmania to travel to the Whitsunday Islands, located off Australia's northeastern coast. Soon after, she set off on a yacht with her husband and friends. Tragedy unfolded.
1: I stood on the deck of the boat and I dived in. As I came back up and my head surfaced the water, that's when the shark attacked me. Years later, I still don't have the words to fully describe that moment.
0: Somehow, perhaps fueled by adrenaline, Justine managed to push herself away from what was likely a tiger shark and swim towards the stern of the yacht.
1: I tried to get up the swim ladder and I couldn't work out why my right leg wasn't working. But then when I got into the cockpit of the boat with some help from my husband and one of my friends, I looked down and I saw my thigh. All of the inside of my right thigh was gone. My femoral artery wasn't just severed, it was gone.
0: Her peers called the emergency services who set off to help.
1: I was then taken to Mackay Base Hospital.
0: While shark attacks are declining across most of the globe, in Australia, they've been increasing over the past 30 years. In the 1990s, there were roughly 8 to 10 attacks per year there. Since the start of the 2020s, the case average has been in the high 20s. Jodie Rummer, a marine scientist at James Cook University in Queensland, explains why.
3: Those numbers are influenced by a lot of things. How many people are in the water, how incidents are reported, and, of course, where sharks are and where their prey are occurring. Climate change adds another layer to that. As the ocean warms, oxygen conditions change, habitats shift, and prey moves.
0: Not only does warmer water all around mean a shark's habitat can expand closer to human activity, but as the sea warms, it acidifies, affecting water visibility. Since sharks rely heavily on electroreception, the ability to sense the electrical signals of potential prey, it can be harder for them to tell a person apart from a seal or ray in these climatic conditions.
3: I think what's really important when we talk about shark bite numbers is not to jump straight into the conclusion that sharks are becoming more aggressive. Shark bites are still extremely rare.
0: Justine agrees that we should be more understanding to sharks.
1: I've undergone several huge operations, and the biggest one being an 18-hour surgery where they moved muscle from my tummy to my thigh to reconstruct my leg, and I'm so grateful to have my leg. I love our natural environments here in Australia. You know, we go swimming knowing that this is the home of wildlife that keeps our planet healthy. I have no anger about this shark attack at all.
8: Justine Barwick ending that report by Ryan Keane. Finally, to a mystery at the British Museum, not far from us here in central London. A Chinese bowl dating back to the Qing Dynasty has been found smashed after falling off a shelf. There was no one near at the time and the shelf didn't fail. So what's going on? Here's Simon Jones.
4: Something costly and strange happened in room 95 of the museum before it opened to the public last Sunday. The bowl, which was crafted sometime between 1662 and 1722, depicted ladies engaged in cultural pursuits in a terraced garden, according to the collection's catalogue. But it has been found in pieces after falling from its mount and landing on the shelf below, also damaging a porcelain box. CCTV shows nobody was in the gallery at the time, and the mount was said to be in perfect condition, leaving staff mystified. The breakages have received international news coverage. The South China Morning Post questioned whether there were cracks in the museum's security, sparking debate about how fragile cultural treasures should be exhibited. The museum says it takes the care of objects incredibly seriously. The bowl and box are now being restored.
8: Simon Jones. We'll have a summary next, but that is it for now from the newsroom.
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7: Homeboy Industries in Los Angeles is the largest gang rehabilitation charity in the world. It was set up by a Jesuit priest, Father Gregory Boyle, who was burying so many teenage boys killed in gang violence. He had to do something. I'm Dr. Gwen Adsett, a forensic psychiatrist, and for assignment, I visited Homeboy Industries to find out how he persuaded the men of violence to put down their guns.
24: BBC News with Andrew Peach. The main airport in the Saudi capital Riyadh has been hit by a projectile fired by the Houthis in Yemen for a second consecutive day. Officials said the attack caused a fire and injuries but gave no casualty figures. The Iranian-backed Houthis say they've also targeted another Saudi airport as well as oil facilities. President Zelensky of Ukraine says he supports an energy ceasefire with Russia, unexpectedly announced by President Trump. But he said it was important for Russia to also support the truce, and he was awaiting details from the Americans. Almost 140 migrants are now confirmed drowned when their boat capsized off Djibouti. It's among the deadliest such incidents on the route used by migrants trying to reach the Gulf states. A Sudanese rights group says at least 72 civilians were killed in airstrikes on a gold mine near Sudan's border with Egypt. The group blamed the Egyptian Air Force. Poland's interior minister says the man alleged to have planned an assassination attempt on Prime Minister Donald Tusk has been detained. Local media report the man had contact with a radical organization. The Social Democratic Left in France have chosen Raphael Glucksmann as their candidate for next year's presidential election. He said he'd prevent what he called Trumpists, Putinists, xenophobes and demagogues from seizing control of France. Bangladeshi police have arrested four people for sedition after black ink was smeared over a portrait of the Indian-born Nobel laureate and writer Rabindranath Tagore. It was painted a week ago on the wall of a fine arts academy in the capital, Dhaka. Manchester City Football Club have defied a hostile reception by Liverpool fans, beating their hosts 3-0 in their first match since being found guilty of multiple breaches of financial rules by the English Premier League. Liverpool fans line the streets to greet the visitors with chants of cheats. BBC News.
2: Welcome to Assignment on the BBC World Service. I'm Dr. Gwen Adsed, a psychiatrist who's worked with violent men for over 30 years.
11: We got a few birthdays. We got Anthony Trafalo and Alton Curry.
13: Happy birthday to you.
2: This is the sound of rehabilitation. These were violent, hard men who terrorized their local communities. Now they sing happy birthday to each other. I'm in Los Angeles at Homeboy Industries, the largest gang rehabilitation charity in the world.
14: Good morning, everybody.
16: Good morning.
14: That's right. It's Tuesday, April
2: 7th. The foyer is packed with former gang members, mainly Latino men, as the day's schedule is announced with words of encouragement.
25: Homeboy Industries provides hope, training, and support for formerly gang-involved and previously incarcerated people, allowing them to redirect their lives and become contributing members of our community.
2: The atmosphere is warm and welcoming. As a psychiatrist who spent a lifetime working with violence perpetrators, I'm curious about why this charity seems to get so many things right. And could there be lessons for us?
26: And that's what we do.
27: You already know, and we make it with a lot of love.
28: A lot of razzle-dazzle.
2: Amid the current turbulence of the world right now, this is a rare thing, a good news story. But it was born out of tragedy.
29: The violence was just, it was like a war zone. I had my house shot up 3 different times. I had guys try to come into the house, try to kill me inside. And they left me for dead. I was just 14 years old.
30: We had 1,000 gang-related homicides. Shootings all the time. So that was the beginning of what we would call the decade of death. And once I buried 8 kids in a 3-week period.
2: That's Father Gregory Boyle. In 1988, he was a newly appointed Jesuit priest at the Dolores Mission in the poorest parish in Los Angeles. As he buried those teenage boys, he knew he had to try to help reduce the horrific levels of gang-related violence where he lived. That meant doing something which wasn't just unheard of, but also deeply taboo. He was going to try and help those responsible for the violence to stop and rebuild their lives.
30: The lowest rung on the totem pole was the gang member.
2: He remembers that helping these people was met with incredulity and hostility.
30: When I first arrived, I was just sitting in my office waiting for somebody to come in and ask for anything, help. But then I said, well, I'm just not going to sit here anymore. So I walked out and I started to walk around. As soon as I turned the corner, I just left the church property. There was a LAPD car, police officers, and one of them said, can I help you with something, you know, because I'm a white man.
31: Yes.
30: In the projects, which means I'm looking for crack cocaine. And then he said, what are you doing here? And I said, well, I'm the new priest, and I'm walking in my parish. And he said, I don't recommend it. And I thought, wow, what an odd thing to say. So thank God I ignored him.
2: After persuading some nuns to give up their spaces in a local building, he set up Homeboy Industries, a charity aimed at turning the lives of gang members around. Initially, it would offer training and help with finding work. At first, people like Ubaldo Cervantes, who we heard was left for dead at 14 years old, were deeply suspicious. Ubaldo lived the gang life and was found guilty of murder and attempted murder. He ended up with a sentence of 80 years to life.
29: I see this white dude with black beard. I'm like, all right. I'm just glancing at him because you don't see that many white dudes around East LA. So it's like, all right. And he comes over, he introduces himself. Yeah, I'm Father Greg. He goes, hey, come in. And I was like, and that's when I said something. I'm like, no, I'm okay right now. He goes, all right. Well, you're welcome whenever you want. Come in. And I walked away. I wish I would have walked past that threshold that one time. But here we are. I paroled in 2022 of June 20.
2: How long had you been inside?
29: I had paroled after 23 and a half years.
30: The first 10 years of Homeboy was death threats, bomb threats, and hate mail, but never from gang members because we always represented hope for them. But then the ones who demonized gang members were mainly law enforcement. Most of our hate mail came from law enforcement. You know,
9: really?
30: I'm a sheriff and I hate you. You're part of the problem.
9: Wow.
30: Yeah, which is kind of, people don't get that now. Gang member was the enemy and you're fraternizing with the enemy.
9: Okay.
30: That helped me out a lot, actually, that I was so reviled by local law enforcement, because then they knew that, wow, the cops hate this priest because he's helping us. And then it really worked in my favor in terms of trust and confidence with gang members.
2: Word began to get out, and slowly more and more ex-gang members came. Today, it helps more than 8,000 former gang members each year with education, training, therapy, and other services which we'll hear about. It's commonly perceived that many join gangs for money, status, and belonging. But Father Greg says it has much more to do with despair.
9: And you've said something very interesting, Greg, about how you came to your realization that people who join gangs may be in suicidal states of mind.
30: Hmm.
9: And I wonder if you might say a bit more about that.
30: I think no hopeful kid has ever joined a gang in the history of the world. It's not about good kids or bad kids. It's about a lethal absence of hope, which contributes entirely to why kids join gangs. So no kid is seeking anything when he joins a gang. He's always fleeing something. So if you can address what kids are fleeing, it's just astounding, you know, the amount of trauma and terror and torture. And this one kid was 5 years old trying to get in the middle of his parents who were always fighting. But he was old enough to say, I'm going to defend my mom. I'm not going to let my father beat her down. And he'd get in the middle. And finally, this one time, there was a big old pot of beans, hot, boiling over. And the father dumps it on the kid. And the mother is trying to wipe it off. And he said, and my skin came off as she was wiping off the beans because it was so hot. Went to the hospital. It was in this family. We don't snitch. Don't tell them what happened. He was 5. And then he sold drugs for his father. Went to juvenile hall. When he came home, he told his father, I don't want to do this anymore. He was 11. And the father said, well, there's the door, and threw him out at 11. Try to imagine being thrown out of the home at 11. So that's the terrain from which a kid joins a gang. It's not, I like these guys, and they... So, you know, they will go as a gang member on a foray or a mission, and they're not hoping to kill, they're hoping to die, because none of them can imagine, conjure up an image of what tomorrow looks like.
2: I meet up with Anthony Jerez. He was convicted of attempted murder, a crime he says was done by someone else, but he accepts he committed other serious violence.
10: I did harm my community, and I've done some bad things out there. And so I was headed that way, belonged in prison.
2: After serving 20 years, he, like most of the full-time employees at Homeboy, was a former gang member who now helps deliver the services to others, just like he used to be. He showed me around.
10: You walk through the doors and you feel the love in the air.
12: And we're glad you were born.
10: What Homeboy Industries offers in their 18-month program, all they want us to do is go into these classrooms, do some healing, do whatever it is that we need to do to make some progress, right?
2: Healing is a word you hear a lot at Homeboy. It permeates everything they do here, be it job training, addiction work, or even on the yoga mat, attending to bodily trauma.
10: By the way, we are paid to do this. I don't know of many places that are going to pay me to change my life, but that's what they did here. They helped me with my transition back into society, leave the gang lifestyle, help with my addictions, and they paid me to do that. No one is mandated to be here. Every trainee that is in the program decided to walk through those doors on their own.
2: It's a crucial aspect, isn't it, of a therapeutic community that people have to choose. Because it's all about agency, isn't it?
10: Right.
2: You know, because sometimes people feel kind of, if you feel pushed into something, then you won't own it. But if you're actually committed to it, then if you actually choose it, yeah, that makes the difference.
10: And so we always keep the door open, right? We sometimes do have incidents that happen. People are still on the fence and trying. They're working their way out of the lifestyle, which is kind of difficult for some of us. But let's say there's an incident. People get violent. We don't say, hey, you got to leave and not come back. It's just like, okay, you have to leave for right now. Right now, at this moment, you're going to have to go. But when you're ready, you come back.
2: And sometimes violence does happen. One person was shot dead outside Homeboy's entrance in 2004, but such serious incidents are rare.
3: Who in their right mind tattoos their whole face?
2: But that's exactly what many gang members did, often menacing signifiers of which gang they belonged to. In the Homeboy's tattoo removal office, doctors work on a pro bono basis, often removing decades worth of ink. The process is painful and slow. It can take years. But as Dr. Troy told us, as the tattoos fade, so the real personality starts to emerge.
12: This gentleman came into our clinic and he was recently released and figured out that he would like to have all of his tattoos removed. So as you can see, he had multiple tattoos on his face. But these are permanent reminders of the past. And people are trying to move forward with their lives. We do our best to try to remove all the ink and make it

0: and make it look like it was never there. It's a rebirth.
1: One of those who's had their tattoos removed is Miguel. A physically imposing man, he's now head of security here. Whilst we were waiting to talk, the police pulled up outside.
2: I can't call you. I can't talk to you. Like, can I see the, like, oh no, I seen the car after that. What's you ready?
3: Yeah. Okay. What's happened?
4: Sorry. It's not somebody probably violated probation. They came and picked them up. But I think somebody up here is here to heal. So I got a good report with a lot of the cops right here.
5: My name is Miguel Lugo. I came to Homeboys in 2015. I'm an ex-lifer.
1: Miguel was an enforcer in his gang. It was his job to carry out acts of violence, including murder.
5: I was a gang member. I used to like to gangbang. That was my high. That was my drug. My drug was to gangbang and carry guns and do all that stupid shit. But in the same time, when I started putting some of these tattoos, I used to do it out of, you could say, anger. Look who I want you to think I am. So altogether, I removed about 150 tattoos.
1: Wow.
5: Yes. A lot of people always say tattoo removal is for you to be able to get a job, for you to be able to be seen better in society. For me, it was a little bit different. I always like to say tattoo removal is to bring the old you, the real you, into being you. You know, you want to be able to take your shirt off and somebody not recognize the tattoo and then end up shooting your kid or something. It's safety. It has to do with safety. It has to do with you believing the change that you're doing in your life, too, because you have certain tattoos that still keeps you trapped. Like, my first tattoo, I was 10 years old.
1: You joined a gang when you were 10?
5: I joined the gang when I was 9.
1: When you were 9?
5: The 9-year-old that started working his way through the process of being a gang member. It's like, being a gang member is no different than getting a job in a company, and you have to work your way up into a bigger position. When I was a kid, the only thing that made sense was the violence, because that's why I was raised to be right there, for the violence. And everything was through violence. And tattoos were part of, like, this is who I am. The more enemies you got, is the better job you're doing. More people that are trying to kill you, is because you're doing a good job of being a gang member. What Homeboys brings to a lot of us is the stability. Not only in our lives, but financially. And then the biggest gift, I think, is through therapy. Because if you don't go back to the old pain, then how are you going to be able to heal from it? One of my therapists asked me, this is when we start having a real breakthrough. That's when he asked me, when did it become okay for you to hurt others? That was like a deep hole to go to and a dark one. And he stopped me. He told me, you don't have to answer right now. Think about it. In our next session, we could talk about it a little bit. But for me, that was one of my breakthroughs. For me, it was one of those things when I was able to figure out, when did it become okay for me to hurt other people?
1: Yeah.
5: And me being okay with it.
1: Yes, that's
5: And when that happens, you're able to go back to the roots of that, and you're able to go back and say, this is when I become the animal that they wanted me to be. This is when I came on the worst of me. And a lot of people be like, well, if you have both of your parents, why does this go wrong? That don't got nothing to do with it. It doesn't matter how many people in your family are there. Matter of fact, they are the problem. You know? Yeah. They are the problem. My dad was from my gang. And so I'm a third generation that was from my gang. So, like, for me, that was, like, the life. And nobody expected any other different. As a matter of fact, they expected me to be a gang leader since I came from a family like that. I was already, like, into it.
1: For men like Miguel, it was going to end either with being killed by gang violence or serving a very lengthy prison sentence, which he says did nothing to help and only got him ready to act violently again.
5: For a long time, a lot of us have been in the system, being watched, being on probation, on parole, on something that from the government always keeping tabs on us and always being able to take us away from our community whenever they felt like it. So when that happens, your mind already becomes accustomed to

0: They're watching me. They're waiting for me to mess up. So I might as well mess up now because I do it in my own terms. When you see somebody that sees you instead of watching you, that becomes different.
1: Healing is really what is needed, you know, because an employed gang member may or may not reoffend, and an educated one may or may not. But a healed gang member will not go back to prison. And so that became the thing that we said, well, this is what we're going to do. Now they have an image of what tomorrow might look like. Before, they never did.
2: What percentage of people do you think drop out?
1: Yeah, quite a few do. It's interesting. I remember asking somebody, why did it take 3 tries? Then you think you know what the answer is going to be. Like, well, it was too strict, or too many conditions, or they were telling me what to do, or whatever. No, they would always say the same thing about love, how they weren't able to take in what was being extended to them. And that was a surprise to me. But then it became, as you asked that question, more and more would say, I couldn't handle it. Until they came back and they could handle it. And so in the old days, we would fret when somebody left. Nobody says that now. We all say, they'll be back. Because we know they'll be back because they've had a dose of what this is. And once you taste it, you know, you really want it.
2: How many drop out isn't straightforward. As always with these things, it depends on how and who you measure. The new part-time trainees or those who complete the 18-month program. Currently, Homeboy Industries is carrying out a 5-year study looking at this. Its midpoint findings suggest that overall between 22 and 25% drop out. It's worth saying here that last year in the state of California, the recidivism rate was nearly 40%. Hardly surprising, then, that one of the biggest problems facing those on release from prison is having a criminal record, especially for serious violent offences. That often means not being able to access finance, insurance, and crucially, employment. It's something they do a lot of work on here.
3: My name's Donna Haradi, and I'm the VP of Wellness and Community Care and Director of Legal Services. So as far as the legal challenges that our trainees face, the first is record clearing, what's referred to as expungements in California. So that's something that we do a very high volume of with our team. In 2025, I think we filed over 700 expungements. No matter what the offense, except for certain sexual offenses, even if you served prison time, you can apply for an expungement as long as 2 years have elapsed. And so we've been able to successfully file petitions for murder cases, robbery, burglary, manslaughter, very serious offenses where people did serious time, but where people have also done very serious work since their release and have been very involved in their community and very involved in Homeboy, and just an opportunity for people to show that they're not defined by this one thing that happened.
4: Amen. All right. Have a good day, everyone.
2: When you walk into Homeboys, the first thing you see is a photo of Father Boyle receiving the Presidential Medal of Honor, and next to it, a photo of Pope Francis sending a message of support. Like Pope Francis, Father Greg is a Jesuit, and his faith has been central to his work. But is it essential to Homeboy Industries? Take that away, and would it still work? Father Greg Boyle.
1: There's the Irish saying, you are the place I stand when my feet are sore. That's what we're after. So it's not meant to be, well, let's look back at what happened 2,000 years ago. Or even about some pious notion of how we are to believe. You know, you want to be able to speak a word to the weary that will awaken people. So I'm more interested in that than the nuts and bolts of religion or a spirituality that's kind of where we settle for piety and we should really hold out for holiness. So that's the idea. You want to get people to, you know, break this open a little bit.
5: And you don't need a religious ticket to do that.
1: You don't. And it's not about religion. You know, it's not even spirituality. It's just human.
2: Running Homeboys currently costs around $50 million a year. 25% of that now comes from the state of California, a big change from the early days amid hostility from the authorities. And there have been times it's run out of money and they had to lay scores of people off. These days, most of the financial backing still comes from private donations, but raising money will always be challenging.
1: A lot of funders just say, does it work? Because we won't fund efforts. They always say that. We will fund outcomes. And then you just go, well, I don't know. I know that what we do here helps. I suppose there are people whose job it is to, you know, share the data and tabulate and how many people went back to prison or who didn't. But that's somebody else's concern. I'm glad somebody's doing it. But, you know, you want to kind of, you know, the thing that you would hope to measure, you really can't measure, you know.
5: I want to ask you the thing that people often ask me, which is, what do you say to people that when people say, why are you helping these people? These people. You know, what about all the poor people who haven't been violent? Why, you know, why are you investing? Why in all this time and effort in those people who haven't, who've done this horrible thing?
1: Yeah. Well, you know, I never planned any of this. But because it was a complex social dilemma that reared its head while I was pastor of a very particular place, then it was like, you roll up your sleeves and how do we help these folks? And then because it was in our interest that there not be violence, you know. But then you kind of see, well, who are these people? Well, these are really wounded people and broken. And how can we help them heal? And then you kind of see, and then you go, wow, these are the most demonized of anybody on the margins. And then there's something about standing with the demonized so that the demonizing stops. And standing with the disposable so that the day will come when we stop throwing people away. That's why you're with them. But then you also experience exquisite mutuality where you go, wow, you're not going to the margins anymore to save, rescue, or fix. You're going there so that the folks at the margins make you different and change you, which you wouldn't experience if you had the idea that I'm coming to the rescue. Let them reach you. And then that just changes the whole thing. And, you know, if I discovered anything in 42 years, it's that. The only thing that's kept us from progress is the fact that we think there's such a thing as good people and bad people, and that, in fact, there are some people who don't belong to us. And that's why we're stuck.
2: I've seen how we can all get stuck in polarizing people as good or bad, especially after someone's been hurt or killed, which is pretty human. Despite the evidence against it, there's still a lot of people who think we can punish our way out of violence. But what I've taken away is that Homeboy is a story of hope and resilience, a passion for the possible. It helps people change lives and minds for good.
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13: On from our own correspondent after the news, life amid war in Yemen.
14: Fairy lights outside a house drew us towards a wedding. Beyond the celebrations, we could still hear gunfire and artillery.
13: Grieving in Israel 3 years on.
15: There's an emotional debate about whether remaining houses where people were killed should be removed during the Nero's renovations or left untouched.
13: Why a youth rebellion spread in France.
16: What fueled the fires of discontent were pupils sharing the conditions of the classrooms on social media. They also spoke of chronic staff shortages and overcrowded classrooms.
13: And a basement full of looted treasures under the streets of New York.
17: It would be hard to conjure up a less glamorous place to store such valuable artifacts. There were pipes running along the ceiling and boxes stacked along the corridors.
13: That's all on From Our Own Correspondent after this bulletin of BBC World News.
18: BBC News with Eileen McHugh. The main airport in the Saudi capital Riyadh has been hit by a projectile fired by the Iran-backed Houthis from Yemen for the second day in a row. Officials said the attack caused a fire and injuries. On Saturday, a missile strike killed 13 people and injured many more. Joe Inwood reports.
19: Footage of the aftermath shows a scene of chaos. A plume of smoke rising over King Khalid International Airport and debris strewn across the terminal. It was the deadliest attack on Saudi soil in a decade. In the last few hours, a spokesman for the Iranian-backed Houthis said in a televised speech that they carried out the strike and that all of Saudi airspace was now in danger. The group also claimed they'd carried out attacks on Saudi oil and gas facilities and another international airport in Dammam.
18: President Zelensky of Ukraine says he supports an energy ceasefire with Russia that's been announced by President Trump. His first reaction was that announcement came as a surprise, but later in his nightly address, he welcomed it.
20: Today, the President of the United States said that an energy ceasefire has been reached. This is good news for everyone. What matters is that it becomes a reality. Ukraine is ready to refrain from striking Russian energy infrastructure, and we expect Russia to demonstrate the same readiness and to comply with the agreement.
18: President Zelensky said he'd spoken with the leaders of Canada and Finland, as well as the head of NATO, having received the backing from France and the EU. Russia hasn't commented on the ceasefire announcement. Almost 140 migrants are now known to have been killed when their boat capsized off the coast of Djibouti. The International Organization for Migration says search and rescue operations are continuing for 84 people still missing. The boat was carrying more than 300 migrants from Djibouti to Yemen when it sank. In France, Raphaël Glucksmann has been chosen as the presidential candidate for the Social Democratic Left. The leader of the Place Publique party secured over 66% in the first round of voting. He insisted Marine Le Pen, the leader of the hard-right National Rally Party, would not win next year's election.
21: Nous allons nous unir pour partir au combat.
22: We will unite to take up the fight and prevent the Trumpists, the Putinists, the xenophobes and the demagogues from seizing control of the Republic.
18: I'm Eileen McHugh and you're listening to the latest world news from the BBC. A Sudanese rights group says at least 72 civilians have been killed and dozens more wounded in airstrikes on a gold mine near Sudan's border with Egypt. The group, emergency lawyers, blamed the Egyptian Air Force. Officials in Sudan and Egypt have not commented on the allegations. Flights have resumed to Ethiopia's northern Tigray region after a two-week suspension due to fighting between federal forces and Tigrayan rebels. The first Ethiopian Airlines flight from Addis Ababa landed at Mekelle Airport on Sunday, carrying a government delegation led by Intelligence Chief Redwan Hussein and Minister Getachew Redwa, a former Tigrayan rebel leader. The police in Bangladesh have arrested four people for sedition after black ink was smeared over a wall portrait of the Indian-born Nobel laureate and writer Rabindranath Tagore last week in the capital Dhaka. Tagore's work included the national anthems of both India and Bangladesh. Those arrested belong to a Bangladeshi nationalist group campaigns against so-called Indian influence. Manchester City Football Club have defied a hostile reception by Liverpool fans, beating their host 3-0 in their first match since being found guilty of multiple breaches of financial rules by the English Premier League. Dan Rowan reports.
0: City are getting a real taste, I think, of the fury and outrage that their rule breaking of Premier League financial rules has sparked, especially here at Liverpool, which of course are one of the clubs that feel most aggrieved about this scandal. Shortly before kickoff, a large crowd had gathered on the Anfield Road, which is the traditional arrival point for the team buses. Flares were lit and there were banners emblazoned with the word cheats. Liverpool's fans intent on letting City know exactly what they thought of that independent commission ruling.
18: BBC News.
13: Hello and welcome to From Our Own Correspondent here on the BBC World Service. I'm Pascal Harter. Coming up in the programme, 3 years after the Hamas-led attacks of October the 7th, 2023, we revisit an Israeli kibbutz that was targeted. Youth and their parents revolt in France as the streets erupt in protest over the state of education. And a rare glimpse of stolen treasures from around the world held in a dingy basement storage room near a New York City courthouse. But first, to Yemen, where the Houthis have transformed from a local militia on the back foot to a force capable of striking Saudi Arabia where it hurts. For years, Riyadh has backed Yemen's internationally recognised government, launching bombing campaigns against the Houthis in support. Meanwhile, Tehran has backed the Houthis. The war between the US and Iran, and ensuing hostilities with other countries in the Middle East which receive US backing, have re-escalated the war in Yemen. Since July, the fighting has forced more than 200,000 Yemeni civilians to flee their homes. That's according to the UN. Nawal al-Makhafi was recently in the city of Taiz, a government stronghold besieged on all sides by Houthi fighters.
3: I've been reporting on Yemen's war for more than a decade, long enough to remember when many of the front lines we now talk about didn't exist. Perhaps that's why, whenever I return, I find myself looking for the ordinary things I remember. The crowded streets, children in school uniforms, weddings that go on far too late, and families sitting outside their homes as the heat of the day begins to fade. In Taiz, all those things are still there, although the war is never far away. We had come because the front lines were moving again. Houthi forces had swept down Yemen's Red Sea coast, taking the port of Mocha, and fighting was intensifying in the mountains around Taiz. As I travelled with government forces towards one of those front lines, the first warning was buzzing overhead. This is the first drone, the soldier accompanying us said. It's usually followed by an attack. We took cover beneath some bushes, then returned to our vehicle and drove away. About 10 minutes later, we heard the thud of missile strikes, one after another, although we couldn't tell where they were landing. I've heard those sounds many times in Yemen over the past decade, but I've never quite become used to how quickly people resume their lives around them. Early the following morning, I went to meet a 10-year-old girl called Rafif at school. And as the children gathered, I found myself looking at their shoes. Some had shiny black ones, while others wore battered sandals or flip-flops. Rafif's journey to school takes her across ground overlooked by sniper positions. Her family says she can't play outside or visit friends anymore because they're frightened she could be shot. School is one of the few places she's allowed to go, but danger always lurks.
14: We tried twice to reach her neighbourhood, but on both occasions there had been reports of people being shot. When I asked Rafif why she still wanted to go to school despite being frightened, she began listing the names of the friends she met there, one after another. That evening, elsewhere in Taiz, fairy lights outside a house drew us towards a wedding where women were dancing and the smell of oud and perfume filled the rooms. Fireworks made us jolt at first until the crackling that followed distinguished them from the sounds of fighting. The groom, 25-year-old Ahmed, was dressed in a white thobe with a jambiya, the traditional Yemeni dagger, at his waist. Beyond the celebrations, we could still hear gunfire and artillery, but he was determined to enjoy what he described as the happiest day of his life. He told me he'd spent much of it surrounded by conflict, and there was no knowing how long he would wait if he postponed getting married until there was peace. Whatever happened next, he said, he would have someone beside him to face it. I recognized that determination from so many years of reporting here. It's often described as resilience, but I've become wary of that word because it can obscure how exhausting this is or what people have lost or had to give up. We left the wedding with the sound of singing still in our ears, and a few minutes later my phone rang with news that a mortar had hit a local mechanics shop. At the nearby Al-Rawda hospital, I met a nurse called Ikram Shamsan, who was holding a tiny pair of Crocs shoes belonging to a 3-year-old boy called Ahmed. His father had stopped at the shop to put air into his motorbike tire. He'd intended to leave Ahmed at home, but the little boy had cried because he wanted to go with his dad. When the mortar landed, a piece of shrapnel entered Ahmed's back and pierced his heart, while his father escaped unharmed. By the time we arrived at the hospital, the father had already left, carrying his son's body. When I asked Ikram about the shoes, she began to cry. "What's this child's fault?" she asked. "What's his family's fault?" I didn't know what to say to her as she described seeing the clothes and belongings of wounded children brought into the hospital. Ikram told me how she was frightened at home and frightened on the road about children losing their childhoods and adults losing their hopes for the future. "How long will we stay in wars?" she asked me. "We just want to live."
1: Nawal Al-Makhafi. In Israel, amid a rancorous election campaign, it has also been a week of somber remembrance as the country marked 3 years since the Hamas-led attacks of October the 7th, 2023. Nearly 1,200 Israelis were killed and 251 taken hostage in a wave of assaults. Just 2 kilometres from the Gaza Strip, Kibbutz Neir Oz was one of several Israeli communities that came under attack that day. Nearly every household there experienced violence, including sexual assault and looting. 41 Neir Oz residents and foreign workers were killed. 76 of them were kidnapped and taken to Gaza, and several were killed in captivity. The surviving hostages were returned a year ago, and bodies of the deceased returned a few weeks later. Yoland Nell has been to the kibbutz and met with a few residents who have chosen to return.
4: Ido Dan's modern home in Tel Aviv was still decked out with pink balloons when I arrived 2 days after the Hamas-led assault on southern Israel. On the 7th of October 2023, he'd been celebrating his daughter's birthday when the horrors unfolding near the Gaza border began playing out on his family's WhatsApp group. "She's sending this heart and saying, 'I'm not sure we're going to survive this,'" Ido sobbed as he reread a message from his cousin Hadass Calderon in Kibbutz Neir Oz. Hadass did survive the brutal attacks, but her 11-year-old son Erez and daughter of 16 Saha were seized as hostages by Palestinian gunmen along with their father Offa. At that stage, the fate of Ido's aunt Carmela Dan and her 12-year-old granddaughter Noya still wasn't clear. "Just get them out of this confrontation. It's not for kids, not for older people," Ido begged. "Even war has rules and ethics and limits." 3 years on visiting Neir Oz, I remembered Ido's words when I came across a small burnt-out house and realised that was where Carmela and Noya had been murdered.
15: Their close-knit kibbutz was one of the worst-hit places on that day. About one in four of some 400 residents were killed or kidnapped. Dilit Ram Acharon and her husband Achi, who are showing me around, survived by hiding for hours in their bomb shelter. Dilit recalls how they too had been preparing for a party. Her eldest son Uri turned 9 that day. The mother of three fights back tears as she shows me where Shiri Bibas lived. She was a close friend, like a sister, she says. There are bikes, a cot, a pushchair and toys piled outside. Shiri, her husband Yarden and their two ginger-haired boys, 4-year-old Ariel and baby Kafir, were all taken hostage to Gaza. And while other women and children, like those of Hadass Calderon, came home alive in the first Gaza ceasefire in November 2023, Shiri and her sons did not. When their bodies were eventually returned last year, Israel said they'd been murdered in captivity. Husband and father Yarden survived. Dilit wants to remember Shiri as she knew her. A very, very happy person, she says. Always smiling, she never did anything to anyone. Yarden Bibas was released in the ceasefire in February last year, on the same day as Hadass Calderon's ex-husband Ofer. I was reporting on developments amid a huge crowd in Hostages Square who cheered and let out sighs of relief when the men appeared on the big screen. The trauma's too much for many survivors, and when I last met Hadass, she swore she'd never move back to Neir Oz. She just wanted her kids to heal and have a normal life. But the Acharons feel differently. We'll come back, insists Dalit, whose parents co-founded the kibbutz, for the memory of Shiri and for the people who didn't have the chance to live here. Amid the sound of birdsong in the greenery of Neir Oz, there's now the clatter of construction. Dozens of damaged houses have been torn down, and so far 10 smart white villas have been newly built. A few former hostages have moved in. We realised that in order to return, you have to change the environment and build back better, says Emmy Palmer, brought in to lead Neir Oz reconstruction. But in the kibbutz, you can still hear occasional thuds of Israeli shelling in nearby Gaza. It's a reminder that Israel's devastating war, which the Hamas-run health ministry says has killed more than 74,200 Palestinians, is far from over, despite a US-brokered ceasefire. The territory's largely in ruins, most of its 2 million-plus residents displaced from their homes amid dire conditions. There are big unanswered questions about what happens next. It's not that we solved what triggered this entire war, Emmy admits. She says those who want to return to the kibbutz are worried about safety, but they're also resilient and committed. At the moment, there's an emotional debate about whether remaining houses where people were killed should be removed during the Neir Oz renovations or left untouched. Achi Acharon wants the latter. People should see the destruction, he insists. The pure hatred that happened here.
2: Yoland Nell. You're listening to From Our Own Correspondent here on the BBC World Service. I'm Pascal Harter. Student protest is nothing new in France. The banners, slogans and street violence of 1968 became a blueprint for youth revolt the world over. But the demonstrations, which have erupted across the country since late September, are, in the words of Interior Minister Laurent Nunez, unprecedented in terms of the number of schools, students, and the degree of violence involved. Back in 1968, graffiti in Paris exhorted students to be realistic, demand the impossible. This time around, some people are asking if reforming the French education system might still be an unattainable goal. James Waterhouse.
5: If Edouard Geoffrey was hoping to ease anger with his appearance on France's popular TF1 channel, the evidence suggests he hasn't. The country's education minister has promised to deploy 3,000 substitute teachers to replace absent staff in the country's worst-off high schools. It is a move which follows weeks of nationwide protests which have only intensified in anger and scale, capturing more imaginations and occupying a greater part of the political agenda in the process. Despite Mr. Geoffrey's proposal, teaching and student unions have already announced plans for the demonstrations to continue next week. The central grievance amongst the mostly young protesters is the condition of their classrooms. As is so often the case, their complaint is also a portal to significant wider issues facing this young generation, as well as a political middle ground that is crumbling. It is reflected in the numbers of those turning out. On Tuesday, ministers said 250,000 marched across the country. Organisers claimed it was more like 500,000. 70,000 demonstrated on Thursday, with almost half of those in Paris, where this movement was first sparked last month. It was when pupils supported their teachers at Lycée Antoine de Saint-Exupéry in Créteil, on the outskirts of Paris, they soon struck a chord right across France. What fueled the fires of discontent were pupils sharing the conditions of the classrooms on social media. There were images of leaking water pipes, crumbling walls, decrepit buildings, and even rats scurrying down corridors. They also spoke of chronic staff shortages and overcrowded classrooms. Soon enough, the protests also targeted what was seen as excessive police force. Outside Paris's Lycée Jacques Décor, we saw a minority of demonstrators throw projectiles at French riot police, or the CRS, who would respond with familiar, robust tactics, flashbang grenades, tear gas, and the occasional charge with batons. Officials claimed the demonstrations were being hijacked by what they called a violent minority. "We don't want to use violence, but they are using violence against us," shouts one demonstrator as she tries to escape the approaching cloud of tear gas. "The guys who are making trouble are not from this school," says Diego, who insists he just wants to be heard. "So the media talk about young people, but they're not talking about us." More than 700 officers have been injured in the past 3 weeks. 200 or so pupils have been hurt, along with dozens of teachers. Police chiefs say they faced unacceptable violence, often incited by agitators said to have no links to the protests, while eventually being banned themselves from using stun grenades after a teenager had his hand blown off in the northern city of Lens. Outside another lycée, we found eloquent arguments amongst the chaos. Many students felt city suburbs like theirs failed to get the same funding and prioritisation as the wealthier schools found in more central parts of the capital. "The buildings are falling apart. There's no nurse and there are no teachers," one pupil tells us. "Our conversations were often interrupted by fireworks being lit by some of the demonstrators. Excitable screams would often follow." There were also shouts of Bali when the new far-left mayor of Saint-Denis, Bali Bagayoko, arrived and joined the students. "I put to him the government's claim that his LFE party was responsible for stoking the violence and disorder we'd seen in some parts of the country." Whilst I can't directly quote his explicit response, Mr. Bagayoko denied it and called on his opponents to reflect on the ages of those who feel compelled to demonstrate. Which takes us to the broader French picture. "It became clear to me and colleagues that these are mostly students who feel the education system, even the state, is failing them. The latest polling suggests most of this age group worry about the future of their country. This generation, like many of their peers in other countries, are increasingly looking to the political extremes for answers. Whilst the centrist government grapples with one of the biggest public debts in Europe and struggles to sign off budgets in the absence of a majority, the rhetoric of the far left is undoubtedly landing with large pockets of these protesters, and whilst they're not old enough to vote, it has already propelled the subject of school funding to being a central issue ahead of the presidential election in 6 months' time. As for President Macron, his options are limited. Educational reform would command time, money and support, and he's short of all three.
13: James Waterhouse. Now we take you to a place few people are ever allowed to enter. Considering the value of what's inside, it's not surprising that even the existence of this place is almost kept secret, and it operates under the tightest security. We're on the trail of stolen antiquities. New York City is where many of them end up. It's a centre of world trade in this sort of stuff. But the district attorney's office is also on the recovery trail and takes pride in finding and seizing these illegally acquired works of art, even from respected museums and rich collectors. But where to keep such valuable evidence while the cases wait to come to court? After some hard negotiating, Sandra Cansal was let in.
6: What do the stolen love letters of John Keats have to do with murder on the streets of New York? A strange question, but the answer is that both crimes fall under the remit of Manhattan Assistant District Attorney Matthew Bogdanos.
17: Bogdanos, a 68-year-old retired Marine colonel, is both a homicide prosecutor and head of the department's antiquities trafficking unit. It's an unusual workload, but in his words, cultural vandalism and violent crime have more in common than people would ordinarily think. In one case, it's the surviving family members of a homicide victim, and in the other, it's the surviving members of a victimized culture. And each touches a different part of your soul, he explained to me. Bogdanos has a master's degree in classics, an interest first sparked by reading the Iliad as a teenager, a gift from his mother when he was waiting tables at the family's Greek restaurant. He joined the Marines at 19 and served 8 years before coming back to New York to pursue a career in law. After the attacks on the World Trade Center, he returned to active duty. While he was stationed in Basra in 2003, he heard the Iraq Museum was being ransacked by looters and asked to take a team north to Baghdad to sort the situation out. I'm a New York City homicide prosecutor. I'll have it wrapped up in 3 to 5 days, he remembers telling his commanding officer, somewhat overconfidently. It took 5 years. And the work followed him back to the Manhattan District Attorney's Office. Many of the antiquities from the Iraq Museum investigation made their way to or through New York. He eventually convinced his bosses to create the Antiquities Trafficking Unit with him at its helm. Its presence has been felt in the museums, galleries, and private homes of collectors throughout New York. His team has convicted 18 people for antiquities trafficking. Bogdanos' professional arena is the courtroom, but his hobby is the boxing ring, and he comes across as charming and intimidating in equal measure. My original plan was to interview him surrounded by the many ancient objects the ATU has seized, but when I arrived, that idea was shot down immediately and with some gusto. They are kept in a dedicated evidence room, and I am not an officer of the court. As a native New Yorker, we're known for persistence. I asked again at the end of our interview, but he didn't bite. So I was surprised to be stopped just before leaving the building. Bogdanos had changed his mind, but I wouldn't be allowed to record anything or take any pictures. Together, we went down to a basement in a building across the street. It would be hard to conjure up a less glamorous place to store such valuable artifacts. The walls were dark and drab, there were pipes running along the ceiling, and boxes stacked along the corridors. I had to leave my rucksack, with all my kit in it, outside in the hall. I briefly worried it might get stolen, but then quickly realized the only people allowed down here were with law enforcement. I decided to chance it. We entered a room with metal shelves lining the concrete walls. The ancient objects they contained were labeled by country: Myanmar, Turkey, Afghanistan, Greece, Thailand, Italy. There were more than 2 dozen statues on the floor, mostly made of stone and bronze, often religious artifacts, hundreds, perhaps thousands of years old. Some were strung with labels reading charged, which meant someone involved in their trafficking had been indicted. I was afraid to touch anything. However, Matthew Bogdanos was in his element. He could enthusiastically recite where every item came from, how old it was, and why it was important. Several pieces in, I gave up writing down what they all were. By then, my notes were incomprehensible. I just couldn't keep up. In our interview, Bogdanos remarked that we are a product of all the cultures that have gone before us. I was surrounded by proof of what he meant. When I walked around that room, it felt like traveling through time. I could see and feel culture and history, and what these items would mean to the people they were taken from. Which may be why in one corner they also stored a lot of bubble wrap and boxes with packing material, because the aim is to eventually send all these objects back to their countries of origin. I asked if after a bad day, he ever slipped down here just to be around these objects. And without missing a beat, he answered, yes.
7: Sandra Kansal, with a rare glimpse of some of the world's stolen cultural treasures. That's our last story for this edition of the programme. Thank you for listening. I'm Pascal Harter. The producer was Polly Hope. And there will be more of the tales from behind the world's headlines next weekend. So do join us then on From Our Own Correspondent here on the BBC World Service.
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11: Why are some of us hungrier than others? We're exploring the science of appetite. What drives it? What tells you when you've had enough? And whether you can change it? That's The Food Chain with me, Ruth Alexander, after the news.
18: BBC News with Eileen McHugh. The main airport in the Saudi capital Riyadh has been hit by a projectile fired by the Houthis in Yemen for a second consecutive day. Officials said the attack caused a fire and injuries but didn't specify casualties. The Iranian-backed Houthis say they've also targeted another Saudi airport as well as oil facilities. President Zelensky of Ukraine says he supports an energy ceasefire with Russia, unexpectedly announced by President Trump. But he said it was important for Russia to also support the truce, and he was awaiting details from the Americans. Almost 140 migrants have drowned when their boat capsized off Djibouti. The route is used by migrants trying to reach the Gulf states. Leaders of India's youth-led cockroach movement have accused police in Delhi of using excessive force during protests against the national election chief. One said Prime Minister Narendra Modi's government was at war with its own citizens. Kenyan health officials say they've quarantined 108 people who had contact with a man who died from Ebola. They've set up several hundred isolation beds. The Social Democratic Left in France have chosen Raphael Glucksmann as their candidate for next year's presidential election. He said he'd prevent what he called Trumpists, xenophobes and demagogues from seizing France. Bangladeshi police have arrested four people for sedition after ink was smeared over a portrait of the Indian-born Nobel laureate and writer Rabindranath Tagore. It was painted a week ago at a fine arts academy in Dhaka. And Manchester City Football Club have defied a hostile reception by Liverpool fans, beating their host 3-0 in their first match since the English Premier League found them guilty of multiple breaches of financial rules. BBC News.
24: One of the things that I've learned since losing weight is if I keep things predictable, they're a bit easier to manage. That makes sense. So I've put a couple of baked potatoes in the air fryer because it's easier to make a couple, and then I can put them in the fridge and save them for later. So what I tend to do most days is have something similar so it's easier and more predictable.
11: This is Darren Ratcliffe at home in Manchester, England. For a time, he used weight loss medication. Now he tries to manage what he eats by himself.
24: I've had tuna today, and I've got some sweet corn as well. And then usually what I do, just to help fill it out a bit, is make some salad to go with it. So, mixing bowl.
12: So, before you went on the medicines, how would you describe your appetite?
23: Constant.
24: Constant and non-stop.
11: Why can appetite feel so strong for some of us? And what determines when you've had enough? This is The Food Chain from the BBC World Service. I'm Ruth Alexander. And in this episode, I'm exploring what drives your appetite and how much control over it you really have.
24: If I start thinking about eating food, I can be hungry. Like, I'm not etched, you know, and I get really hungry and I want something to eat. And a lot of people don't understand what that feels like because they don't have it. And it's a really weird thing. So it's a difficult thing to manage. It's how I've always been since I was being a kid. So it's not, yeah, it's not a new thing. It's just, I don't know, it's just how I am, I guess.
12: And then when you started taking the medication, how did your appetite change?
24: It changed instantly. Well, not instantly, a couple of days, and it just went. And there was times that I've said to friends, I don't think I've ate for 2 days. And I had, but it was just like some berries or a little bit of fruit, and that's not really anything substantial. And in fairness, it worked quite well. So in total, I lost around 4 stone when I was on them. And then it was at a time when the cost kept increasing and increasing. So I decided it was time to stop. And then within a week and a half of stopping taking them, I put a stone on fairly quickly.
12: About a quarter of the weight you'd lost?
24: Yeah.
12: What was your appetite like when it came back?
24: It was like making up for lost time.
11: So what is appetite exactly? Professor Giles Yeo, a geneticist at the University of Cambridge in the UK, thinks of it as a triangle in your head.
9: Appetite encompasses at least three different phenomena. It encompasses hunger, and we understand a grumbly feeling in our stomach. It encompasses fullness, and that is regulated by a different part of the brain, completely different circuits, how full you are. And it encompasses reward. So in other words, the lovely feeling you actually get from food. How much do you actually like food? And it's another part of the brain. So hunger is regulated by the hypothalamus. And for those of you who don't know where that is, bridge of the nose, base of the brain, and it sits right above the pituitary. In human beings, it's about the size of your thumbnail, shape of an almond. Fullness, and this involves fullness, comfortably full, uncomfortably full. Oh my God, I feel so full, I feel like puking. And that's the rear of the brain, the lizard brain, so to speak, where your head meets the neck. And reward is this element on top. And appetite sits in the middle. These three parts of the brain, separate circuitry, but they all speak to each other. And how they speak to each other is your appetite towards food.
11: So appetite is more than just hunger, and hunger is more than just, I need food. Here's registered public health nutritionist Federica Amati, who's from Imperial College School of Medicine in London and author of The Appetite Reset.
16: The three most commonly described types of hunger are hedonic hunger, homeostatic hunger, and a newer type, which is known as microbiome-derived hunger. And so homeostatic hunger is what you'd consider your traditional hunger. It's what you see in newborn babies. When their energy starts to dip, they cry until you feed them. And so this might look like genuinely haven't eaten for a while. And so your energy levels start to dip and your ability to focus starts to dip. And you need to just eat some food to replenish your blood glucose levels, to replenish energy available for your brain and for your body to be able to continue working as it likes to. Then hedonic hunger is really hunger that is more about pleasure. So hedonic hunger is what you might experience when you've had a meal, but you still have room for dessert. So you think, actually, I'm really done here, but the dessert menu comes out and your favourite item is on the menu and you're like, I definitely want that.
12: It's miraculous how that little sort of compartment seems to appear in your stomach. Yeah.
16: An additional, yeah. And that is absolutely fine. And it's part of the joy of food. And it's also part of why food is so motivating for so many of us. But it can also be tapped into quite well with marketing, advertising, and exposure. So a classic example is if you're walking down the street and you smell the smell of delicious, freshly baked bread, you may not have felt hungry at all, but suddenly you really want that bread. So those are the two most classical types, and they're the ones that are impacted by internal signaling, but also by environmental exposures. Then microbiome derived is the third one, and there's less of an understanding around it, but it's essentially what you see when people change their diets and they start to have different preferences for certain foods. And the theory behind microbiome derived hunger is that these gut microbes, trillions of them, are using us as a vessel, and they essentially send messages up to the brain through the vagus nerve, which connects our gut to the brain, to help them survive. So we're essentially being controlled by these tiny microbes to make sure we eat the foods that they like. And people reflecting on this might find that, for example, if they start to suddenly eat more chickpeas, they start to enjoy chickpeas more and then eventually start to actually look for chickpeas in their diet. And these changes aren't explained by changes to your taste preferences. They're better explained possibly by microbiome messages, basically.
0: What a thought. There are different reasons you might feel hungry then. So what whets your appetite at any particular moment? Here's Giles Yeo again.
9: Now it depends on your situation. Now, we all know that if you're really hungry, then the simplest foods taste the best, right? Like a little bit of bread, a bit of rice, cheese. Mm. So in other words, if you're really hungry, the foods don't have to be that wow in order for you to eat them. Whereas if you're really, really full, suddenly broccoli ain't going to cut it. Suddenly you're going to need, you know, chocolate. It's actually the physiological manifestation of your dessert stomach, so to speak.
0: And your dessert stomach is actually a kind of survival mechanism that's been with us throughout our evolution.
9: So this is a famous David Attenborough story, I think, in Planet Earth or something like that. So the grizzly bear, okay, Pacific Northwest somewhere, hitting the salmon run. Okay, so why are they there? They're there in order to gain fat and weight for hibernation. Now, at the beginning of the salmon run, the grizzly eats the whole salmon down to the bone. They go, okay, down to the bone. Whereas as the bear gets fuller and fuller and fatter, it only eats the skin of the salmon and the fat underneath the skin. Why? Because this is calorically the densest part of the fish. So desserts are a human cultural phenomenon. But the phenomenon of increasing the calorie density of foods as you get fuller, that is conserved throughout evolution.
0: So your appetite changes depending on how hungry and full you are and what's on offer. But do some of us have bigger appetites than others? Yes, says Giles Yeo.
9: What happens to all of us is that the dimensions of this appetite triangle within our head all differ. They'll differ between you, they'll differ between me, and this is going to be underlying biology. What do I mean by this? So some people are going to be a little bit more hungry all the time. Some people need more food to get filled up. Whereas other people need a bigger hit on their food before they actually hit the reward pathways. So it's a triangle within all our heads, but the dimensions of the triangle will differ between all of us because of genes that actually function largely within our brain.
0: So how much of your appetite is down to your genes?
9: There is a number, not an integer necessarily, but there is a range. And that number has come from twin studies. And you can calculate what we call heritability, which is the question you're asking, genes versus environment. So if you do that, then actually the genetics of body weight and hence appetite, the heritability is around 40 to 70%. So it's a pretty big range. But if you take an average, let's just take the average in the middle, so roughly speaking, it's 50-50. So you're probably looking at 50% of your appetitive drive is going to be biologically driven, and the other 50% is going to be the environment.
0: So what part does the world around you play? According to Federica Amati, it can sometimes work against you.
16: The obesogenic environment we live in, so the way that our food environment, our work environment, our social environment is set up in countries like the UK and the US and Australia right now, that is driving obesity. That's what obesogenic means. So it's a food environment which makes cheap, high calorie, low nutrient dense foods, really affordable and really accessible. So that's the easiest food to find and purchase. Combination of that plus an environment where it's hard to get around on foot. So it's not so straightforward to think that you might be able to walk to work, and an environment in which work output is put ahead of health. So you might not have breaks in your day, you may not be able to get a decent sleep schedule. All of those things impact your metabolic health. So this isn't something that's like a minority issue anymore. The majority of adults and rapidly increasing numbers of children and adolescents are suffering in the obesogenic environment. And that's why we see that this rise in obesity and overweight has just been so steady.
0: So is there something about modern life which has been messing with our appetites?
16: Yes. So it's a mismatch, right? So the way our appetite is wired is to support us to find food, eat food, and be satiated from food. That is very different to the foods we're accessing now.
0: In a country like the UK, obesity rates are higher in the most deprived areas than the least deprived. Giles Yeo says one reason may be that the food environments aren't equal.
9: So let's imagine two individuals with identical genetic appetitive drive, okay? Now, I understand I'm privileged. I live and work in Cambridge. I live in a leafy village, you know, just outside Cambridge. In fact, it's so leafy Deliveroo and other sorts of app delivery services don't deliver out here. There's no takeaway in my village. If I need to go and get something, I've got to think about it and I've got to go get it. All right. Now, whereas imagine a me with an identical genetic drive, but now I live in a city. Now I live two blocks away from a takeaway, above a fast food shop. Suddenly, with a given identical genetic drive, appetitive drive, I can now respond to it. So now I'm going to end up eating more because I can say, oh, I'm hungry, I'm going to go downstairs to eat. Versus me, if I've got to get in my car or my bike, I'm less likely to do that. So there's a classic example of how your environment can directly influence how much you eat, even with an identical biological or genetic drive.
11: 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I'm Ruth Alexander. This week, we're finding out about appetite and exploring

0: appetite and exploring why some of us feel hungrier than others. We're back in Darren Ratcliffe's kitchen in Manchester, England.
1: How big is your appetite?
2: If I'm not disciplined, it's really big. So one of the things that happened to me before I started losing weight is I would come in here to make a cup of tea. And while I'm making a cup of tea, I'd have a chocolate biscuit, might have two. And then when I go back into the other room to watch TV, I'd like, oh, I've had my biscuit, I'll go and get another one. And then I think, oh, I might as well get another two and have it. And then the next thing, there's seven or eight of them gone. But I could go out and eat a three-course meal, let's say, for example, then get home and start thinking, I'm still hungry. And the truth is, I know that I'm probably not, but that feeling starts to come back if I'm thinking about food or I'm bored or something else.
0: So what affects how satisfied you feel after eating? And can the way you eat make a difference? Federica Amati, registered public health nutritionist from Imperial College London, believes so.
3: What we know now is that appetite regulation doesn't just start or end with when you eat. It starts with seeing food, preparing food, interacting with food. Cooking at home, cooking from scratch, is part of the whole appetite framework. And then eating that food, we know now that eating slowly is better for satiety, taking our time.
0: So how does your body know when you've had enough? Federica says it's a four-stage process.
3: The first stage is what's known as cephalic, so it involves your head, essentially. And this is the phase where having the sensory inputs about the food that's about to come will already trigger a response in our bodies to prepare for the food. That might include salivation, so that little bit of like, your mouth is watering just before a delicious meal. And actually, we know from mouse studies that it might even involve messages to the pancreas to release insulin preemptively, ready to absorb nutrients from that meal. It's a very important part of how our appetite is regulated, which we often skip in our modern food environment. There's often no preparation. There's no anticipation of the food. We drink our meal from a bottle or we just shove a packet of something in our face. So we're skipping that. Then there's the stretch receptors in the gut. So this is the gastric phase. Your stomach, a little bit like your bladder, has stretch receptors. So if you think of it as a balloon, when it starts to fill with food, you start to activate these stretch receptors, which send a mechanical signal back to the brain through the vagus nerve to say, okay, we have a good volume in the stomach that's about to be processed and broken down. And that's the second step. And a lot of us, we stop there. We say we're full. But that's not full satiety. That's just fullness. Your stomach is full. The next step, the third step, is the small intestine, so intestinal phase. This is where the majority of proteins and fats and simple carbohydrates are absorbed into the hepatic portal, so to the liver, from the small intestine. Now, in the small intestine, we also have the first cluster of nutrient-sensing cells. Their job is to basically perceive nutrients. So they sense the proteins, they sense the carbohydrates, they sense the fats, and they release hormones like GLP-1 that go back to the brain, to the hypothalamus, and say, okay, we've got nutrients in. We can reduce food-seeking behavior. We can dump and down hunger. So that happens in the small intestine. Now, if you think about this in terms of a timeline, this is roughly an hour after you've had your first bite. Now you're talking about some satiety. It's not just fullness in the stomach. You're a bit satiated from the nutrients in your food. If the food you've eaten has very little in terms of nutrients, you might already start to feel hungry again at this point. Now, if you've had a meal that has plenty of fiber in it and very intact food structure, then you really tap into the colonic phase, which is the fourth phase. The fourth phase relies on your large intestine, your colon, having plenty of fiber for gut microbes to break down, to then make chemicals that stimulate the majority of the nutrient-sensing cells in your gut lining. And they will tell the brain 2-3 hours after that first bite that we are still receiving good nutrients from that meal. So when all of that works in good concert, you have this quite steady stream of signals from first bite to about 3-4 hours later that tells your brain that we have nutrients. Now, an important caveat here, as always, is that that can all work, but how your brain interprets those signals or how receptive your brain is to those signals from your gut is what varies a lot.

0: from person to person. And someone who is more predisposed to obesity often does not have the same response to these signals that helps to dampen hunger. And this is a really important point, because often body size and weight are equated with morality and with how hard you try. And in my experience, unfortunately, health is not a meritocracy. And so it doesn't quite work like that.
1: It's not only your gut sending signals to your brain, it's your fat too.
0: Fat cells release hormones themselves. And a very important hormone released by fat, which helps to regulate appetite, is leptin. Leptin actually talks to our brain to let it know how much stored energy we have. And when leptin goes down, it's a signal to our brain that we're using stored energy, and so we need to search for food. When that leptin loop, when that feedback system is out of kilter, what happens is you basically lose the ability for your brain to know that you have stored energy, and that can drive really, really huge hunger. And it's what you see sometimes in people living with obesity for a long time, with excess fat. And you have this very counterintuitive situation where people carrying a lot of excess energy in fat on their bodies describe feeling constantly hungry. And that's known as leptin resistance.
1: Weight loss medications are seen as a breakthrough for people trying to manage obesity. For Darren, they transformed his appetite.
2: I would say you quickly get full. But it's that you don't want to eat. So if you went and had a big meal and then thought, could I eat something else? You'd probably go, no, I've had enough. And it was that sort of feeling and mindset. There was just no feeling hungry. Very rarely would I say that I was feeling really hungry.
1: How did the medication change Darren's appetite? GLP-1 medicines mimic a hormone released by the gut after we eat, making you feel full. But there's more going on than that, according to neuroscientist Amber Alhadif at the Manel Chemical Senses Center in Philadelphia in the US.
3: This is a question that my group and many others are working on right now, which is, how do these weight loss drugs recalibrate our hunger signals? They absolutely do. They seem to be resetting the way we eat completely. And so we think that these drugs are working, at least in part, through action in the brainstem on traditional satiation and satiety circuits. But the interesting thing about these drugs is they don't just make us feel full. They also really reduce the rewarding value of food. And that actually goes beyond food. People who take these drugs don't want to drink as much alcohol. They stop smoking. There's other motivational effects of these drugs. And so to us, that suggests that these drugs don't just act on satiety and satiation circuits in the brain, but they also somehow engage higher order reward or hedonic circuitry, the dessert brain circuits that you were saying before. We don't know exactly how this is happening, and so this is an active area of investigation.
1: If you think your appetites become out of whack in some way, is there anything you can do to change it without medication? I asked public health nutritionist Federica Amati.
0: Yes, the answer is. So it looks as though when you are able to lose fat in a healthy way without losing too much lean mass, it does help to recalibrate some of those signals. So, for example, when you lose fat, you can actually improve leptin resistance. If you're suffering with insulin resistance because your blood glucose levels have been higher, you can actually help your tissues become more insulin sensitive by changing your diet and increasing your exercise. So absolutely, there are ways that you can help your appetite regulation and your metabolism to be better aligned for long-term health.
1: But losing weight can be difficult when your appetite's working against you. So what else can you do to lessen its drive? I asked Giles Yeo.
4: I think it's very difficult to alter the genetic drivers of your appetite. Very, very difficult, if not impossible. However, because 50% of your appetite is the environment, what you can do is alter your environment. I think the first step is to be honest with yourself about when and why you eat. When you get stressed and eat, what do you eat? Is it chocolate? Is it crisps, potato chips? Or is it, you know, pasta, whatever it is? We all have these little things that we do and we know. So you have to control the environment you can control, which for most of us is our household, our home. So if that's the case, and you know you eat chocolate, you know you stress eat when you do something, then maybe have less of those types of foods within your household. difficult when you go outside and when you, you know, go to a birthday party and things like that. But we spend a lot of our time at home. So that's probably how I would start. Be honest about why you eat and what you eat and see whether or not you can mitigate against that, certainly within your household.
1: Another thing you can try to change, Giles says, is your habits.
4: Go to the gym every single morning so that it's such a habit that, oh, if I don't go to the gym, where am I going to take a shower? Oh, my towel is there. Whatever. There's a reason you do it. Oh, I now know my recipe for chicken breasts. I only need 2 rather than 3. You know, I use brown rice, but I don't like rice. Build a habit so that when you walk into a supermarket and when you cook something, you have a recipe that's memorized. It's more of a pain to suddenly say, oh, what is the recipe if I need 3 of this or if I use something else? So habits, I'm not saying this is easy, but there is the opportunity to learn new habits. Try and do so.
1: As Darren did when he came off weight loss medication.
2: Now I knew that I would have to get into good habits really, really quickly. So I knew that if I didn't start to eat sensibly, I'd end up back at square one. And I know people that have done that and lost a lot of weight, and then put it all back on really quickly, which is that would be, it's not just the effort, it's the money as well that's lost by doing that. The one thing I try to do, and it's really hard, is think, am I really hungry, or do I just think I'm hungry? But that's the difficulty, because your mind plays tricks on you. And the answer is often, Darren, you're really hungry.
5: Having had the experience of taking medicine which has suppressed your appetite, and then having the appetite come back again and quickly, has that experience taught you anything about appetite and how easy it is or isn't to control?
2: Yeah, it makes you realise how powerful your appetite can be. And that's the one thing that I try to change now, is that I just try and think about, is this what I really need to be eating? So it's like in my fridge now, there's loads of melon, because that's something that you can pick at, and it's probably very low calories in melon, but at least I'm having something that sort of satisfies that sort of almost like a craving to have something.
5: When you think about it, you've had an experience that actually, like most people haven't. You've had your appetite taken away and discovered what that's like over several months, and then had it returned.
2: Yeah, when you think of it that way, it is strange to go through something that other people won't have experienced.
5: Life without appetite.
2: Yeah, it is in that mindset of this is fuel to keep me going rather than, you know, I want to eat something to enjoy it.
5: And what's that like, life without appetite?
2: I guess in some ways it's a bit boring. Like I said, you know, it's because it's just quite bland in a sense.
1: Darren Ratcliffe, thank you to him and to everyone we've spoken to. If you've been affected by anything you've heard in this episode, you might want to speak to a medical professional. We'd love to hear your ideas for the programme. Please do get in touch by emailing thefoodchain@bbc.co.uk. From me and the rest of the team, producers Beatrice Pickup and Lexi O'Connor, and editor Sarah Wadeson, thanks for listening, and join us again next week.

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1: A Head Full of Ghosts is a unique blend of horror and social commentary. 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Paul reads from the novel and reflects on the inspiration behind it.
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2: Welcome to NewsHour from the BBC World Service. I'm Rebecca Kesby. Today, another Houthi strike on Riyadh's main airport following yesterday's attack, which killed 13 and injured more than 300. Do the Saudis still have the capability to protect key sites?
5: This is now much more direct and much more unsettling to everyday life in a way that the Iran-focused leg of this conflict was not.
2: A major search operation underway off the coast of Djibouti as a boat full of migrants hoping to reach Yemen sinks. Why do so many make the treacherous journey?
6: It's tragic. There are so many dangers. We do talk to migrants, you know, about the danger sometimes, but the determination to go there makes me think that nothing can really stop them.
2: Also, will India's cockroach junta party make a play for parliamentary seats? And how did a valuable Chinese artefact smash itself at the British Museum? First, the news.
7: BBC News with Eileen McHugh. The main airport in the Saudi capital Riyadh has been hit by a projectile fired by the Houthis in Yemen for the second day in a row. Officials said the attack caused a fire and injuries but gave no casualty figures. Access to Yemen is difficult, but our senior international correspondent Orla Geeran has been allowed in and gave us this update from the port city of Aden.
8: It's a very major attack which has sent shockwaves. The Houthis have managed to strike not only an economically important target by hitting the airport in Riyadh, but also a very politically sensitive target. One of the big questions now is, what does President Trump do? He will be under growing pressure from Saudi Arabia, who are close allies, to get more involved. Now, that has been something he has resisted, and he would probably prefer to resist it again. He has the US midterms coming up, and getting involved in another foreign war will not be popular with American voters.
7: President Zelensky of Ukraine says he supports an energy ceasefire with Russia that's been announced by President Trump. But he said it was important for Russia to also support the ceasefire, and he was awaiting details from the Americans. So far, there's been no comment from Moscow. Here's Vitaly Shevchenko of BBC Monitoring.
9: The past history of this war is littered with failed ceasefires. So if this ceasefire were to go ahead, it would be totally at odds with Russia's previous behaviour. And also, it has to be said that Donald Trump has not given Vladimir Putin any reason at all to stop attacking Ukraine, to rethink his whole strategy of waging war.
7: Almost 140 migrants are now known to have been killed when their boat capsized off the coast of Djibouti. The International Organization for Migration says search and rescue operations are continuing for 84 people still missing. The boat was carrying more than 300 migrants from Djibouti to Yemen when it sank. Richard Kagoi told us more details.
10: If you look at the statistics by the International Organization for Migration, just this year alone, about 178,000 people have just arrived in Djibouti. That's between the month of January and October. And since September the 10th, there are about 20,000 people who have crossed just from neighboring Ethiopia into Djibouti. It's about a 20-kilometer separation between Djibouti and Yemen. And despite the fact that actually there's a war in Yemen, but they're risking it all just to try their luck.
7: Richard Kagoi reporting from Nairobi. This is the latest world news from the BBC. Leaders of India's youth-led cockroach movement have accused police in the capital, Delhi, of using excessive force during protests against the national election chief. One of them, Suraf Das, said the government of the Prime Minister Narendra Modi was at war with its own citizens. Police say they have a duty to ensure safety for key government buildings and residents of the city. The British Prime Minister, Andy Burnham, says he wants to set the record straight that Russia did interfere in the 2016 referendum that saw Britain leave the European Union. This is the first time a UK Prime Minister has said Moscow sought to sway that vote. Mr. Burnham was speaking to the BBC.
11: I asked the question coming into Downing Street, well, was there interference in the 2016 referendum from Russia? And I've had the clear answer that yes, there was. Alan, these things are important now to put clearly on the record. I think we've been too much on the back foot on that, actually, and we haven't informed people sufficiently about the extent to which people are seeking to disrupt the political process from overseas.
7: Kenyan health officials say they have quarantined 108 people who had contact with a man who died from Ebola last Monday. The health ministry says it set up isolation beds in the capital, Nairobi, and in the cities of Eldoret and Mombasa. Kenya has no active Ebola cases nor restrictions on trade, travel or public gatherings. Manchester City Football Club have defied a hostile reception by Liverpool fans, beating their host 3-0 in their first match since being found guilty of multiple breaches of financial rules by the English Premier League. Liverpool fans lined the streets to greet the visitors with chants of cheats, while merchandise stalls carried flags and scarves mocking City's financial scandal. City continue to protest their innocence and have appealed the judgment. BBC News.
2: Hello and welcome to NewsHour, live from the BBC World Service in London. I'm Rebecca Kesby. Coming up today, we'll be hearing from a defiant student protester in India just minutes after she left police detention.
12: We, of course, have a right to protest, and we have a right to protest anywhere that we want, on the street, in the park, in front of a public office. But what we've been witnessing in this country for the past few years, over a decade, is that the space for protest is increasingly shrinking.
2: More on that to come, but we begin the programme in Saudi Arabia, where another Houthi strike has hit King Khalid International Airport, the main airport in the capital, Riyadh, raising questions about the kingdom's ability to defend its key military and civilian sites. It follows a major strike on Riyadh Airport yesterday, in which 13 people were killed, more than 300 injured. The Saudi Civil Aviation Authority says Dammam Airport on the east coast of the country has also been hit. The Iranian-backed Houthis, who are fighting a civil war in Yemen against the Saudi-backed internationally recognized government, have also issued a warning today, saying they view all airports, all airlines and the entire Saudi airspace as potential targets. It's been difficult to get the details from the ground inside Saudi Arabia, but a short time ago we got through to Matthew Martin, who's the Saudi bureau chief for the Semaphore, a global news website there.
13: So we've seen, you know, over the past few days, we have had attacks starting to increase in pace. And then around 3 p.m. yesterday, we had the most significant attack on the King Khalid International Airport, the main terminal in the capital of Saudi Arabia, Riyadh. This came into somewhere between Terminal 3 and 4, we think it landed. And this has resulted in 12 people killed, which is a mixture of nationalities, including four Saudis, there's an American, Egyptian, Jordanians, Palestinians and Syrians in there as well. There is, we know of 309 people who have been wounded so far, some of those critically. So unfortunately, that death toll could climb in coming days. And this has obviously led to some serious damage at the airport, which is now completely suspended operations right now. We've had hundreds of flights being cancelled. Airlines are cancelling flights into Riyadh for the next few days. Some even even longer, depending on their approach to the security situation. Mm-hmm. And then this has all been followed by this afternoon around 5:30 local time. There was another strike on the airport, which details on this are quite limited at the moment, but we do know that there has been a fire at the airport from this latest strike, that there are more injuries. We don't know how many at this stage. All we know is that the authorities have been tackling a fire at the site and trying to get that put out and assess what this means for their attempts to try and get the airport fixed up and back online.
2: Right. I mean, Matthew, you mentioned just how many casualties there were in that initial strike yesterday. Are the local hospitals able to cope? That's a huge wave of casualties all coming in at the same time.
13: Yeah, so what we have seen is there's been a large number of ambulances which were heading down to the airport yesterday in the wake of this strike. We've also seen a lot of helicopters which were going over to the site and were airlifting those injured out and taking them to some of the government hospitals. And I mean, typically what would happen here is that the government hospitals would deal with emergency cases, and some of the private sector hospitals tend to deal with, you know, lesser cases. Mm-hmm. And so we've seen certainly reports of some of the private hospitals taking in 20, 30, 40 patients in some of them, which gives some sort of indication, I think, that the government hospitals were being filled up with some of the more critical cases. And so some of the less critical were being handed over to the private sector hospitals here. And as you say, like this, some of these are reported as being in a critical condition. So it does seem like, sadly, we may see this death toll start to rise over coming days, depending on how the treatment of some of these injuries continues.
2: And in terms of Saudi defense, clearly this is a key site for the whole country, the main airport in Riyadh. Was there an attempt to intercept these attacks? I mean, the Saudis have been successful in doing that over the past 8-9 months of the war with Iran. But what does it tell us that these missiles, it seems, or projectiles were able to get through?
13: Yeah, look, this is the question that I think is on everybody's minds right now is, as you mentioned, during the first 6 months or so, you know, particularly that first couple of months when the conflict was Iran was at its peak, the interception rate did seem to be very high. It was in the 90%+ range. And it was quite rare to see attacks getting through and actually hitting targets. The last few days, if we look at what we've seen the Houthis being able to, first of all, strike a fuel storage depot at the airport. Then they struck a warehouse at the airport. Then they struck a plane on the tarmac. Then they have struck the terminal building whilst it was in operation. And they've now struck the terminal building again today. So over the last 5-6 days, maybe a little longer, we've seen a succession of successful attacks, which does seem to indicate that either the Saudis have been unable to intercept, or that the interceptors have been getting to such a low level now that they're having to take a more nuanced view in terms of what do they try and intercept and what do they let through. And at the moment, I think it's unclear really what the answer to that is. Obviously, the state of interceptors in the Middle East has been a subject of intense debate since the conflict, because there has been hundreds of these launched into the air to take out the attacks that have been coming through. But how many the Saudi Arabia and the rest of the Gulf states actually have is a very closely guarded national security secret.
2: That's Matthew Martin, Saudi Bureau Chief for Semaphore Global News website, speaking to us earlier from Riyadh. Well, with the conflict escalating between Saudi Arabia and the Houthis in Yemen, it might seem strange that so many migrants are still so desperate to reach the Arabian Peninsula, they're prepared to risk the war and undertake a very dangerous journey across the sea to get there. A major rescue operation is still underway to find any survivors after a boat capsized earlier today just off the coast of Djibouti on the Horn of Africa, just the other side of the Red Sea from Yemen. It's thought the boat was overcrowded with migrants, mostly from Ethiopia, hoping to reach Gulf states through war-torn Yemen. 140 people have died. More than 80 are still missing. 82 people were rescued. They were all Ethiopian. I've been speaking to Alex Kwasak. He's the chief of mission for the International Organization for Migration in Djibouti.
14: Well, unfortunately, it happens very close to Obok. I mean, maybe 1 hour away by road on the north of Obok in a beach, which is close to a village called Gerere. And it happens just because, unfortunately, the boat was overcrowded. It was a very small embarkation. According to our estimation, 305 migrants went into the boat. It was way too much according to the size of the boat. It's this type of local boats that are being used to some trades, usually between the coast of Yemen and Djibouti.
2: Typically, how dangerous is this stretch of water? Can you talk us through that?
14: It's very dangerous. The whole corridor is very dangerous. It's mostly a corridor that's being used by migrants from the east of Africa to go through the Bab el-Mandeb Strait, then go to Yemen with the goal to reach Gulf countries. So the idea is very much to, most of the time, to cross Yemen and then go further all the way to Saudi Arabia with a wish to get a better economic life. It's very dangerous on the road because we're talking about very hazardous weather conditions, very hot weather to cross some of these desertic areas. And obviously, you have also the danger at sea, especially during time when you have heavy winds.
2: And this whole area is now subject to military attacks. And in Yemen itself, of course, as we're hearing in the news, there is a state of civil war. So, I mean, what does that tell us about the people who are prepared to make that journey?
14: They're so determined to go, despite of the danger. It's very heartbreaking to see all the danger they're ready to take just with the goal to get better opportunities. Some know what's happening in Yemen. When we talk to them, they're aware that there is war, but regardless, they still want to take the risk. But you also have many migrants who have no idea what's happening in Yemen because of this lack of information.
2: So we think most of the people on board were Ethiopian, which also is suffering from armed conflict at the moment. Can you tell us anything of what we know about where they've come from and why they're trying to get away?
14: We mostly work with the survivors. We know that all of the survivors were Ethiopians. We assume that everybody on the boats were Ethiopians. We didn't discuss about the reason that pushed them to leave, because this journey has been going on, unfortunately, for 4 years. And we know that there is push factors from Ethiopia that may push them to make such decision, which is about better economic opportunities and better life. Just 1 week ago, we were called by the authorities in Djibouti because there were a group of stranded migrants between the border of Ethiopia and Djibouti. And we quickly reached there to provide emergency water, emergency food, emergency health assistance. So the risks are at all levels. What's very striking is, like, many of them are also minors. You see a lot of young kids, sometimes 16, 17 years old, which are not accompanied by any adults. So the risks are really at different levels. And I would like to know how many of them make the journey, to be very honest. I don't know. I don't know how many are getting stranded in Yemen. We know some decide to return. We are lacking a little bit of the food pictures because of the conditions in Yemen, where we don't have the access we used to have for this very vulnerable population.
2: Understood. In terms of the local authorities that would be tasked in trying to help today to try to find survivors, I mean, what are they able to do to either stop these migrants setting off in unsafe conditions, in unsafe boats, or to help with the rescue?
14: They've been very much mobilized on the rescue. I know they were the first on the site. I mean, I was there as well, like just yesterday. It's completely heartbreaking to see all these bodies on the beach. They immediately came in order to first try to rescue whoever could be rescued. We found some migrants who were lost in the desert. So I think the priority was to provide them with food, water, I mean, just human contact for some of them. I mean, we met a migrant yesterday who could not even speak. And it's a lot of work that needs to be carried on, not only to deal with the survivor, but also to deal with the burying the migrants that unfortunately lost their life.
2: It's a tragedy. But Alex, I mean, if anyone was listening who was considering making this journey, what would you say to them?
14: It's tragic. There's so many dangers. We do talk to migrants. We do try to do sharing some information about the danger sometimes, but the determination to go there makes me think that nothing can really stop them sometimes. What I would like to advocate is for safe pathways. We know that they will make the journey regardless. We know that in some countries they do need some workers, and we need to find a better way in order to ensure that migrants can get some job opportunities without going through these tragic journeys.
15: That's Alex Kwasak there, Chief of Mission for the International Organization for Migration in Djibouti, on the news that at least 140 people have been killed in that boat capsizing just off the coast of Djibouti, just across from Yemen. We've had more news in from Saudi Arabia saying that the anti-Houthi coalition has intercepted a drone in the east of Saudi Arabia in the past few minutes. Coming up later in the programme, we're going to hear how a shark attack changed one woman's life.
16: Life will never be the same, but life is also so good. I have no anger about this shark attack at all.
15: More on that story in about 25 minutes. Our headlines this hour, as we've been hearing, another projectile has hit the main airport in Riyadh as the Houthis in Yemen continue their missile attacks on Saudi Arabia. And rescuers have found dozens more bodies off the coast of Djibouti after a boat carrying migrants to Yemen capsized.

0: This is Rebecca Kesby with NewsHour live from the BBC in London. Now, in the past few hours, there's been quite a lot of confusion over a reported energy ceasefire between Russia and Ukraine. It was announced by US President Donald Trump, who declared that an energy ceasefire had been agreed between the two sides. This is on social media. Ukrainian President Volodymyr Zelensky responded saying he would welcome that idea, but that it was the first he'd heard about it. Then shortly after that, Russia attacked a power plant in Kiev, and we also hear they bombed Ukraine's eastern city of Kharkiv as well. So is there any kind of agreement? Let's see what we can find out with the BBC's Dan Johnson, who joins us live from Kiev. Dan, what is going on?
1: Yeah, a lot of confusion, a lot of back and forth. This came as a bit of a bolt from the blue from Donald Trump, writing on Truth Social that a energy ceasefire would commence immediately, that it had been agreed by both sides, and that he wanted the Russians and the Ukrainians not to break it. Initially, the Ukrainians seemed to have been caught out, taken totally by surprise. It took more than an hour for President Zelensky to respond. He said he was waiting for further details from the Americans, but it was something that he would support. It's the sort of thing he's been calling for. He said he was willing to stop attacking Russian oil refineries if Russia stopped attacking the energy infrastructure of Ukraine. Now, the big question is, will this be adhered to? And we've had no response yet from the Russians in terms of an official comment. But certainly, this underlines that even if there is to be a cessation of attacks on energy, the war goes on, and there are still air raids. There have been two on Kyiv this evening. We've had drone attacks, and in Kharkiv, in the northeast of the country, there's been an attack on a shop there that has killed three people, injured more than 20, and the power station of Kharkiv is also burning this evening. So Ukrainians are already wondering whether this is realistic and whether it's going to hold. Even if it does not mean an end to the war.
0: And Dan, all this comes a day after Mr. Trump said that Ukraine needs a new leader. He was very critical again of President Zelensky, who earlier today said he would happily organize elections if Russia committed to a 60-day ceasefire. I mean, there's been a lot of back and forth today.
1: Yeah, it's been a tense weekend of fractured US-Ukraine relations in particular. Ever since Donald Trump announced that he was lifting the restrictions on Russian diesel exports, the Ukrainians were angered by that. They feel that Donald Trump, again, has favored Vladimir Putin, who started this war, over the Ukrainians, who will say they're just trying to defend their country. So there was anger from President Zelensky towards Donald Trump. Donald Trump responded, saying that perhaps Ukraine needed a new president and should have elections. President Zelensky's initial response to that was, well, if I see a prolonged ceasefire, maybe I will get round to organizing an election and seeing about my own future. But then that's all been superseded by this announcement of an energy ceasefire by Donald Trump on Truth Social. The main questions now are, will that hold? Will the Russians respect it? But then what does it mean for the rest of the war and the other targets that Russia will presumably continue to try to strike?
0: More questions than answers at this point, Dan. Thank you so much for joining us live from Kiev. That's our Kiev correspondent, Dan Johnson, there. Next, to a very strange incident at the British Museum here in London. Staff are said to be totally baffled as to how a Qin period porcelain bowl was smashed in room 95 of the museum when no one was actually in it. What's even more curious is that there's no damage to the casing where the bowl was being kept, no failure, it seems, to the shelf it was on, but the bowl, which is said to be worth a considerable amount, is totally smashed. Understandably, the incident has sparked great concern in China. And for more details on this, I spoke to Jian Shuhua, who's an independent curator based in London and director of Chinese Porcelain Across the Sea, a documentary series about exported Chinese porcelain. First, she told me more about this particular bowl.
2: is a large bowl, about 22 centimeters. They are 17th century Kangxi period porcelain, but imitate the Ming Dynasty 16th, 15th century taste. They are quite rare. They were made during the turning point around 1680. China were in civil war. It changed from Ming Dynasty to Qing Dynasty. Kangxi Emperor became the emperor at the age of 7. At the time, Kangxi Emperor wanted to win over a lot of the Han scholar and government official. So he encouraged the revival of the classic Ming style. The porcelain this time damaged is a Kangxi period copy.
0: So it's a real tragedy that this has happened, but also a complete mystery. Now, I don't know whether you've seen the pictures of the shards of the bowl, but it's very strange because nothing else seems to be damaged in any way. The shelf that it was on is not damaged. There's no sort of obvious way that it would have happened, as we're told nobody was in the room when it happened. But it looks destroyed. Have you seen the pictures? What do you think happened?
2: I've seen the picture online, and strangely, I was in the British Museum in the same room doing my documentary film about Chinese export porcelain about end of April this year. And then we have to film before the audience come in, and we can see all the porcelain were well looked after, well displayed. So it's really a mystery.
0: I don't know what the reaction's been like in China, but I should imagine there's quite a lot of anger that this has happened.
2: Yes, I can see from the social media, people will say that, well, you should return the porcelain to us. But I don't think the provenance of the porcelain has any problem. I think Sir Percival David acquired his porcelain collection between about 1916-1917.
0: So this is the British official who brought it to Britain, however that may have happened. We're not quite sure yet.
2: No, I think Percival David, he is a sinologist. Around 1917 to 1950, he bought all the important Chinese porcelain collection. During this period of time, he actually negotiated with the Yim Yi Ban, which is a very important ban, because after the Boxer Rebellion in 1901, the Qing court, Empress Cixi and the last Emperor Puyi, they faced severe financial strain to secure loan to maintain the court and their lifestyle, as well as to pay for all the military costs. They repeatedly use rare imperial treasure, especially the imperial porcelain from the Forbidden City, and then deposit them in a bank to get a large loan. However, they were unable to return the loan.
0: Okay.
2: So eventually the bank has to sell all the royal porcelain collection. I think this is how Sir Percival David negotiated with the bank, successfully purchased all this rare imperial treasure.
0: Right, and so that was how it was acquired. I mean, we are hearing from the British Museum that they're promising to restore this bowl, but looking at it, I mean, it looks so damaged. Is it going to be possible? I know this is a bit of an area of expertise of yours as well. Do you think it's going to be possible to fix it?
2: Yes, of course. It's very likely they can fix it. I think the first time that Chinese porcelain got serious damage, it's in 2004. Three large Kangxi vases in the Fitzwilliam Museum in Cambridge University were smashed. They were able to restore, and now on display, the porcelain conservation technique is very advanced now. I'm sure that all these damaged pieces will be restored and go back to display. I think their educational function will never lose. People can still view the damage unless they use a professional ultraviolet light or X-ray. Otherwise, for naked eyes, people will not notice the mark.
0: Which is good news. Jan Shuhua, their Chinese porcelain expert.
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0: Still to come, will India's cockroach junta party go into mainstream politics and challenge for parliamentary seats? We'll hear from a leading figure in the protests who was one of thousands arrested yesterday. Also, how difficult is it to work in the US diplomatic and military services when the commander-in-chief changes his mind so frequently? And we're going to go back to the heady days of the 1990s. It's all coming up after the news.
5: BBC News with Eileen McHugh. The main airport in the Saudi capital Riyadh has been hit by a projectile fired by the Houthis in Yemen for a second consecutive day. The Iranian-backed Houthis say they've also targeted another Saudi airport as well as oil facilities. President Volodymyr Zelensky of Ukraine says he supports an energy ceasefire with Russia, unexpectedly announced by President Trump. But he said it was important for Russia to also support the truce. Almost 140 migrants have drowned when their boat, carrying more than 300 people, capsized off Djibouti. The route is used by migrants trying to reach the Gulf states. Leaders of India's youth-led cockroach movement have accused police in Delhi of using excessive force during protests against the national election chief. One said Prime Minister Narendra Modi's government was at war with its own citizens. Kenyan health officials say they've quarantined 108 people who had contact with a man who died from Ebola. They've set up several hundred isolation beds. The Social Democratic Left in France have chosen Raphael Glucksmann as their candidate for next year's presidential election. He said he'd prevent what he called Trumpists, xenophobes and demagogues from seizing France. The British Prime Minister Andy Burnham says he wants to put the record straight that Russia did interfere in the 2016 referendum that saw Britain leave the European Union. He said he wanted to tell voters in Germany and France that some of their politics is instigated by enemies, namely Russia. And Manchester City Football Club have defied a hostile reception by Liverpool fans, beating their host 3-0. It was their first match since the English Premier League found them guilty of multiple breaches of financial rules. That's the latest BBC News.
0: Welcome back to NewsHour. Now, the 1990s stand out as a kind of golden decade for British culture. Now, 30 years on, there's no shortage of 90s nostalgia, even amongst people who weren't even alive at the time. The Tate Britain Art Museum here in London has just opened an exhibition to examine Cool Britannia, as it was dubbed. It's been curated by Edward Enninful, the former editor-in-chief of British Vogue, and the BBC's Eve Webster has been along to see it.
6: So let's walk into the 90s.
7: From the Tate Britain's latest exhibition, it's clear that London in the 90s was a time for working hard and partying even harder. Thinker Peterson was a documentarian of the decade's rave scene, where people would meet in fields, abandoned warehouses, and have spontaneous dance parties, which could last for days.
6: I came to London at the age of 17, and that was made possible by the squatting scene. I found somewhere to live and didn't have to think immediately about getting a very well-paid job. So I had time to explore the culture of London and discovered initially dub reggae gigs, actually. Walking into rooms with huge speaker stacks and bass line hitting your chest. But then I heard about these raves that were starting to happen, and I was slightly scared to go to one at first, but I went and loved it. My experience of the rave scene was much more about community and creativity and people getting together.
8: Soho in the 90s was not what you see today. It was not commercialised in any way. We went to all the bars here, talking about creativity till the sun came up, and then you had to go to work.
7: I met the exhibition's curator, Edward Enninful, in Soho, central London. He was at the centre of the 90s London fashion scene. He was fashion director of ID magazine at 18 years old. And although he went on to be one of the most celebrated voices in fashion, editing British Vogue, he believes that the particular atmosphere of the 90s contributed to his trajectory.
8: When I started, you learn everything from magazine. Now there's so many platforms. You know, you can have Snap, you can have TikTok. There's so many things that I don't know if I would have been able to navigate as easily as I did, one. I also don't know if I would have been able to recover from mistakes. Because when you're young and you're doing something, you're not perfect. But I was encouraged whenever I made a mistake to jump up and try again. But it was definitely wilder, rawer, and definitely more fun.
7: Back at the Tate, photographer Vinca warns against people looking at the decade through rose-tinted rave shades.
6: It's a choice, isn't it, to look back and look at something which looks more fun. And there was a lot going on back then that was bad too and dark. I had no female icons that I could think of, not like I do now. I'm not nostalgic. It was fun though. There's no doubt about that.
0: That's Eve Webster reliving the 1990s there. You're listening to NewsHour live from the BBC. I'm Rebecca Kesby. Now, there have been more arrests as protests have continued in major cities across India today. Supporters of the Gen Z-led Cockroach Junta Party, or CJP, are demanding the resignation of a top election official, Ganesh Kumar, over allegations of manipulating voters' lists, which the Election Commission has denied. Crucial state elections are due in just a few months' time. Yesterday, 7,000 people were arrested. Among them was PhD student Neha Bora from Jawaharlal Nehru University in Delhi. She's become the face of the protests this weekend in the city and spoke to me just a few minutes after being released from police custody.
9: We were all detained because we were said that it was not allowed, and BNS section 166 was in place, which meant that gatherings more than three people, people holding placards which showed a common intent, people speaking on megaphones or loudspeakers, people playing songs, people addressing gatherings, none of this was allowed, and action would be taken. It was prohibited, in fact. So we were taking out a march, and that's why we were detained.
0: So, Neha, I just want to be clear for our listeners around the world. I mean, there is a right to protest under the Indian constitution, isn't there?
9: We, of course, have a right to protest, and we have a right to protest anywhere that we want, on the street, in the park, in front of a public office. But what we've been witnessing in this country for the past few years, over a decade, is that the space for protest is increasingly shrinking. And in several cities, including Delhi, there are some designated protest places which have been designated by the Supreme Court. Now what is happening is when people are going to the police and telling them that we want to protest in this site designated by you, the police is not giving permission. Barricades have been erected. Entire central Delhi has been cordoned off for the use of common public, journalists, or anyone for that matter. And that is what is happening, which is, of course, a violation of our right to protest.
0: So you were arrested along with hundreds of other people yesterday. I want to ask you how you were then treated when you were taken into custody, and have they charged you with anything?
9: No, they've not charged us with anything. Inside detentions, there wasn't much problem in the police station that I was in. But we found out that in several different police stations, common students, common citizens were beaten. That was the degree of crackdown we saw yesterday. And even today, several journalists, where I was detained, another journalist, woman journalist, was detained along with me even today.
0: These are serious allegations. Obviously, we don't have anyone from the police to counter them at this point. But I mean, is it your intention to challenge this legally?
9: There was a hearing today in the Supreme Court where the Supreme Court did tell the police and the security forces that this was excessive. So the Supreme Court also pulled up the police. This came out from the Supreme Court in the morning, but we see that in the afternoon and the evening, journalists have been detained. We've seen right-wing goons working with the police to help the police detain people who are protesting against the election commission. It's so funny that the right-wing goons are not being arrested while they're standing on the same road where when common people are walking that road, they are being detained, even if they're not part of the protest. So this double standard that we are seeing, that is appalling as well.
0: Right. So, I mean, as you say, these most recent protests are against the revisions to the electoral roll. Is that all you want, or are you demanding that? And then you want other things. What will it take to stop these protests?
9: These protests are only going to stop once Ganesh Kumar, who's the chief election commissioner, he is removed from power. And what he has done is nothing short of treason against the common people of this country. He has abused the highest office of power to manipulate the electoral process in favor of one political party.
0: As one student protester, Neha Bora. Well, listening to that was Rajesh Joshi. He's a journalist based in Delhi and has been covering these protests. He gave me his assessment of what's been going on.
10: These protests are, in a way, unprecedented. In the past 12 years of Narendra Modi as the Prime Minister of India, there were two major movements. One farmers' movement a couple of years ago, and there was another movement, anti-CAA, Citizens Amendment Act. Those were confined to Delhi. This movement is not confined to Delhi. It started in Delhi, but reports are coming. People were detained today also in Bombay and Goa. So this movement is not going to stop right here.
0: A quick word on what Neha told us about some of the violence. She referred to people having been beaten when they were detained. We can't verify that at this point. How's the mood been on the streets? Have you seen any sort of heavy-handed policing?
10: Yesterday, when I went to a place called Connaught Place, where these protesters had gathered, most of them are young people, 18 to 30, 35. They were being chased by police, then they were regrouping. So it was, you know, they were playing cat and mouse with the police. And the police would pull them from the crowd and shove them into the waiting vehicle very heavy-handedly. I mean, they were not showing any mercy. I witnessed that. But in July, there was blood on the streets and people were injured. This time, they have changed their tactics. They are being rough with women also, with male protesters also. But I did not witness any caning with, you know, hitting them with a rod or something.
0: Rajesh, how damaging is all this for the Prime Minister, Narendra Modi? Because earlier today we heard from the CJP leader, Abhijit Dipke. He had some very strong words for Mr. Modi. He called him an embarrassment to the country, a coward and a bully.
10: You know, for the first time, the Narendra Modi government seems to be in a tight spot, really. In July, following the first round of the protests, the education minister, Dharmendra Pradhan, had to resign. And that was a very big thing for, you know, Narendra Modi's image is of that of a very decisive and very tough leader. It's his self-image and it's his projected image also. Mm. So when Dharmendra Pradhan resigned, it was perceived to be a defeat for the Modi government. Now, the Modi government has to decide whether the chief election commissioner stays or goes. If he resigns, if Ganesh Kumar resigns, it would be perceived as Modi's defeat again.
0: Although, I mean, maybe he does need to offer another big scalp to help his own position.
10: Elections are coming up in Uttar Pradesh, a very important politically, very, very important state. And there are other states are also going in, elections. So, for Narendra Modi, it's going to be a major, major challenge. His political party, the Bharatiya Janata Party, did not anticipate that this movement will go out of hand. These people were anticipating that, okay, this movement is going to fizzle out. It didn't fizzle out.
0: And do you see the CJP, the Cockroach Junta Party, becoming an organised political party that could end up in Parliament itself? Do you see that happening?
10: At the moment, they are not a registered political party, registered with the Election Commission. But all these people, the three leaders, the top leaders and their legal advisors, they are deeply political people. I think they have a political opinion and political vision also. It's not clear right now whether they are working in tandem with the Congress party and other opposition parties. But it seems that they are not making statements against one another. But eventually, if the Cockroach Janata Party decides to organize itself in a proper political party, then cracks will emerge between the opposition bloc, the Congress party and Samajwadi party and other parties vying for state power.
0: That's journalist Rajesh Joshi there speaking to us earlier from Delhi. Last month, Australia made global headlines when a 63-year-old man in the western city of Perth was killed by a great white shark. Despite incidents like this being really quite rare, Australia has seen a steady increase in shark attacks over the past three decades, which, considering sharks would prefer to eat seals, for example, than humans, might tell us something about their changing environment.

0: changing environment. NewsHour's Ryan Keane has been investigating.
1: In 2018, Justine Barwick left her home state of Tasmania to travel to the Whitsunday Islands, located off Australia's northeastern coast. Soon after, she set off on a yacht with her husband and friends. Tragedy unfolded.
2: It was about 5 to 5 on that afternoon, and I dived in. As I came back up and my head surfaced the water, that's when the shark attacked me.
1: Somehow, perhaps fueled by adrenaline, Justine managed to push herself away from what was likely a tiger shark and swim towards the stern of the yacht.
2: I tried to get up the swim ladder and I couldn't work out why my right leg wasn't working. But then when I got into the cockpit of the boat with some help from my husband and one of my friends, I looked down and I saw my thigh. All of the inside of my right thigh was gone. My femoral artery wasn't just severed, it was gone.
1: Her peers called the emergency services, who set off to help.
2: I was then taken to Mackay Base Hospital.
1: While shark attacks are declining across most of the globe, in Australia, they've been increasing over the past 30 years. In the 1990s, there were roughly 8 to 10 attacks per year there. Since the start of the 2020s, the case average has been in the high 20s. Jody Rummer, a marine scientist at James Cook University in Queensland, explains why.
3: Those numbers are influenced by a lot of things. How many people are in the water, how incidents are reported, and, of course, where sharks are and where their prey are occurring. Climate change adds another layer to that. As the ocean warms, oxygen conditions change, habitats shift, and prey moves.
1: Not only does warmer water all around mean a shark's habitat can expand closer to human activity, but as the sea warms, it acidifies, affecting water visibility. Since sharks rely heavily on electroreception, the ability to sense the electrical signals of potential prey, it can be harder for them to tell a person apart from a seal or ray in these climatic conditions. Experts like Jody also wish to emphasize that it's the environment around Australian sharks that has changed, not necessarily their behavior.
3: I think what's really important when we talk about shark bite numbers is not to jump straight into the conclusion that sharks are becoming more aggressive. Shark bites are still extremely rare.
1: Justine agrees that we should be more understanding to sharks as she continues to process what happened to her 8 years on.
2: Life will never be the same, but life is also so good. I have no anger about this shark attack at all.
0: That's Justine Barwick there, ending that report by Ryan Keane. And you can read more about Ryan's investigation into this story in BBC Wildlife magazine.

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0: Our top story this hour, the main airport in Riyadh has been hit by a projectile for a second consecutive day as Houthis in Yemen continue their missile attacks on Saudi Arabia. Matthew Martin, who's the Saudi bureau chief for Semaphore, global news website based in Riyadh, told us why he thought the Saudis were unable to prevent this from happening.
1: Either the Saudis have been unable to intercept, or that the interceptors have been getting to such a low level now that they're having to take a more nuanced view in terms of what do they try and intercept and what do they let through. And at the moment, I think it's unclear really what the answer to that is.
0: Other headlines: Ukraine's President Zelensky says he supports President Trump's unexpected

0: Expected announcement of an energy ceasefire with Russia, but that there'd be no word from Moscow. And Manchester City have defied a hostile reception to beat Liverpool in their first match since they were found guilty of breaking financial rules. This is Rebecca Kesby with NewsHour live from the BBC. Now, it's an understatement, really, to say that the relationship between President Zelensky and Trump has had some lows in the past 18 months. Who can forget that dressing down in the Oval Office at the White House? And it seems to be cooling again after President Trump this week announced a deal to import Russian diesel. Mr. Zelensky didn't like that, describing it as a gift for Vladimir Putin. Well, seemingly in response to that comment on Saturday, President Trump said that Ukraine needed a new leader.
1: There was no reason that war with Ukraine and Russia started. It started due to incompetence. It should have never started. You wouldn't have lost 30% of your country already. You've lost 30% of your country and you've had over a million people killed. Between the two of them, over 2 million people killed. That's a war that should have never started. And I think it's time for Ukraine to get a new president.
0: That was yesterday. And as we were hearing earlier in the program, today Mr. Trump announced on social media, effective immediately, quote, there is an energy ceasefire in the war between Russia and Ukraine. Both parties have agreed, do not break it. Well, President Zelensky said he knew nothing about it, but would agree if it was confirmed by Washington. Now there come reports that the United States is threatening to block arms destined for Ukraine over Kyiv's attacks on Russian refineries. So has President Trump definitively turned on Volodymyr Zelensky, or is he trying to keep everyone guessing? Let's speak live now to Darren Selnick, who was a deputy chief of staff to the US Defense Secretary Pete Hegseth at the beginning of President Trump's second term. And he joins us now live. Darren, welcome to the program. First of all, if I can start on these reports that the Pentagon is threatening to halt the procurement of weapons for Ukraine. Can you tell us any more about that and what it might mean?
2: Well, thanks for having me on your show here. If you've been watching the various reports, you know, these are all unconfirmed. What I would speculate is that this is a negotiating tactic, but the president is always willing to go ahead and do what he needs to do to get what he wants. And right now he wants that diesel oil because of the pressure in the United States. So I'm sure that the State Department and the Pentagon are in coordination, and there has been lots of calls in Europe to talk about the pressure and the possibility of doing this. The president usually asks for more than he wants because he likes to get his way. And when he doesn't get his way, he'll use all various ways of diplomatic or military or State Department or Treasury or whatever things that are available to him to get his way. And right now he sees the need for diesel oil. We have an election going on. Diesel prices are sky high. I'm in the States. I've seen it. So I would take the warning and the threat seriously, but I would not say that that's something that's definitely going to happen at this point.
0: Well, yeah. I mean, is it even a realistic deal? Because, I mean, there are reports that there are shortages of diesel within Russia itself. I mean, Russia's still using so much of it as well on the front line. So, I mean, perhaps it's an impossible deal for Russia to promise. Well, I think we may have lost the line. Have we lost the line? That's a pity.
2: I can hear you.
0: Oh, okay. Okay. No response to that question.
2: I was in the process of responding, but I guess my dropped for a second there.
0: All right. Well, there we go. That's live radio for you there, Darren. We'll soldier on. Yes, I mean, it's clearly a very complex relationship between President Trump and for any American president to try to deal with this kind of hot war in Eastern Europe. And, you know, America traditionally has been, an ally of Ukraine. America did promise to defend Ukraine, of course, in the famous deal in which Ukraine gave up its nuclear weapons after the end of the Cold War. But, I mean, people watching around the world see a different tone from Mr. Trump towards President Zelensky to the one he has for President Putin.
2: Right. And that's because he has different aims and different goals and how he views world leaders. So he's trying to get Putin to do certain things. And in doing those things, he wants Ukraine to do what he wants to do. And sometimes the Ukrainian self-interest, the United States interests do not necessarily line up. For the Ukrainians, getting the drones and the diesel is vital to stopping the war machine. While Trump's trying to negotiate his personal relationship to try to get Putin to do certain things. So sometimes we're in sync and sometimes we're not. Ukraine ultimately and Zelensky has a war that they're fighting. Although they have great United States support, ultimately it is their war and they have to do things their way. So the president doesn't like allies not towing the line, and he has a tendency to do things to make them toe the line, whether it's Ukraine or Israel or others.
0: Is there a certain amount of nervousness, though, within the Pentagon about the way Mr. Trump sometimes handles the old enemy, Russia, which, you know, traditionally is the old enemy of the United States? And how difficult is it to work in U.S. diplomatic and military services when the commander-in-chief is so changeable?
2: Well, part of being changeable is good and part of it's bad. Changeable in terms of getting new information, new reports, and not being stuck in an old way of doing it. He's also careers in the State Department and in the Pentagon. They like to understand what's going on. They don't like things that are fluid. And he has a bit tendency to be fluid. Once again, that sometimes that works to your advantage and sometimes that works against it. The bottom line is, though, he's the commander-in-chief. And in the Pentagon, we present options as commander-in-chief. And once he decides what to do, we salute and carry on those orders.
0: Yeah, I mean, you say fluid. Is it fluid or chaotic? I mean, it's not that long ago that Mr. Trump was promising Ukraine a license to produce Patriot missiles in Ukraine. That idea seems to have died a death. And now there's an international shortage of air defenses and Patriot missiles, not least because of Mr. Trump's war on Iran.
2: Right. I would say fluid. In Trump 1, I worked in the White House, and what can appear to be chaotic to others is fluid in the inside of the administration. Sometimes the right and left hand doesn't know or share information or follow orders, and that's when it can look chaotic, but eventually they get things squared away. He's an unconventional president. He looks at things in an unconventional way. He does not follow the established norms of previous presidents or world leaders, and so sometimes that can look chaotic. But trust me, nothing the president does, he does in a chaotic way. He does it in terms of what he thinks is going to get the outcome that he wants.
0: Very good to get your take on things this evening. Thank you so much for joining us live on the line from San Diego. That's Darren Selnick there, who was Deputy Chief of Staff to the U.S. Defense Secretary Pete Hegseth. That's at the beginning of President Trump's second term. That's it from us for this edition on NewsHour. From me and the whole team, thanks for joining us.
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0: Well, our correspondent Nicola Mandil joins us from the capital, Juba, now.
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8: Can bring floods, drought, and devastation across the globe. But what if you know it's coming months in advance?
9: There's a new climate service that the Weather Service is publishing, which has over 20 rain gauges on one particular part of the city of Lima.
10: We travel to Peru and Kenya to discover what preparing for a super El Nino really means for people and the economy.
11: There's a sense of darkness, because every time it rains, people are expecting deaths. but also people are stocking up. If you walk around Nairobi right now, you'll see men in reflective attire digging up the drainage systems, trying to clear the silt from them or trying to clear garbage from them.
8: That's all coming up on The Climate Question with me, Greer Jackson.
10: And me, Jordan Dunbar, after the BBC World Service News.
12: BBC News with Eileen McHugh. The main airport in the Saudi capital Riyadh has been hit by a projectile fired by the Houthis in Yemen for the second day in a row. Officials said the attack caused a fire and injuries. On Saturday, a missile strike killed 13 people. Hisham Shawish from BBC Monitoring explains the wider Houthi strategy.
13: Well, this morning we saw a fresh warning from the Houthis for airlines to avoid Saudi airports and airspace apart from around the holy cities of Mecca and Medina. And we've seen fresh strikes targeting Riyadh airport today, as well as Dammam airport on the eastern coast. So it shows that the Houthis are really signalling that civil aviation infrastructure is now part of this pressure campaign against the Saudis to lift its blockade on Houthi-held areas. It's intended to amplify the psychological and the economic impact.
12: President Zelensky of Ukraine says Russia has continued to attack power plants despite the announcement by President Trump of a halt to attacks on energy infrastructure. The initiative appears to have caught both sides unaware. Mr. Zelensky said he needed more details but supported the truce.
14: Today, the President of the United States said that an energy ceasefire has been reached. This is good news for everyone. What matters is that it becomes a reality. Ukraine is ready to refrain from striking Russian energy infrastructure, and we expect Russia to demonstrate the same readiness and to comply with the agreement.
12: Russia hasn't commented on the ceasefire announcement. Almost 140 migrants are now known to have been killed when their boat capsized off the coast of Djibouti. The International Organization for Migration says search and rescue operations are continuing for 84 people still missing. 82 were rescued. The boat was carrying more than 300 migrants from Djibouti to Yemen on a route used by migrants from the Horn of Africa seeking to reach the Gulf states through war-torn Yemen. Alexandra Kwasak is head of the IOM mission in Djibouti.
15: It's very tragic. It's very difficult to describe, sorry, but many dead bodies that were on the sea, that have been pushed on the sea. We are providing support to another 81 of them. They are all in state of shock. It's very difficult for them to express what happened, and what we are trying to do for them is to provide food, water, obviously, shelter, I mean, human contact. And we have our health doctors and psychologists who are also working with them.
12: Leaders of India's youth-led cockroach movement have accused police in the capital, Delhi, of using excessive force during protests against the national election chief. One of them, Sourav Das, said Prime Minister Narendra Modi's government was at war with its own citizens. World News from the BBC. The British Prime Minister Andy Burnham says he wants to put the record straight that Russia did interfere in the 2016 referendum that saw Britain leave the European Union. He said that on taking office in July, he asked officials if Moscow had meddled and was given the clear answer, yes. Mr. Burnham said the matter was important to put on the record. In France, Raphaël Glucksmann has been chosen as presidential candidate for the Social Democratic Left. The leader of the Place Publique party secured over 66% in the first round of voting. He insisted Marine Le Pen, the leader of the hard-right National Rally Party, would not win next year's election.
16: Nous allons nous unir pour partir au combat.
17: We will unite to take up the fight and prevent the Trumpists, the Putinists, the xenophobes and the demagogues from seizing control of the Republic.
12: The police in Bangladesh have arrested four people for sedition after black ink was smeared over a portrait of the Indian-born Nobel laureate and writer Rabindranath Tagore. It was painted a week ago on the wall of a fine arts academy in the capital, Dhaka. Tagore's work includes the national anthems of both India and Bangladesh. Those arrested belong to a Bangladeshi nationalist group that campaigns against what it sees as Indian influence. Manchester City Football Club have defied a hostile reception by Liverpool fans, beating their hosts 3-0 in their first match since being found guilty of multiple breaches of financial rules by the English Premier League. Liverpool fans lined the streets to greet the visitors with chants of cheats, while merchandise stalls carried flags and scarves mocking City's financial scandal. City continues to protest their innocence. BBC News.
18: Floods, drought, field harvests, extreme heat. Just one shift in the Pacific Ocean can have consequences across the world.
19: It's called El Niño, and this one is forecast to be the biggest we've ever seen since records began.
18: Scientists have known about it for months, which in theory should have given us time to prepare.
19: And that's why we're travelling to two countries, Kenya and Peru, and asking, are they ready for this super El Niño?
18: That's the climate question from the BBC World Service. I'm Jordan Dunbar.
19: And I'm Greya Jackson.
18: Greya, can you break down what El Niño is? When we say El Niño, what are we talking about?
19: So it's a cyclical and natural weather event that happens roughly every 2 to 7 years. And there are broadly two impacts. We see average temperatures of the world go up, and we also see changes in rainfall. So that might be floods and it might be droughts. Now, we've made a deep dive all about this before, so you can check that out if you want to know more about how it works. But broadly, all you need to know is that in the eastern tropical Pacific, sea surface temperatures rise, and that interferes with atmospheric and oceanic dynamics, not just in that region, but across the world. And that's why we see impacts everywhere.
18: So the heating, that energy being injected, that's affecting, you said, rainfall around the world.
19: Exactly. And this one's considered a strong one because the temperature in this region of the Pacific has risen so high, 3 degrees Celsius. And I know that might not sound like very much, but the threshold for an El Niño to be declared is only 0.5 of a degree. So half a degree, it's nothing. And we're talking about 3 degrees already now. So as we already heard, this announcement that it was coming was back in June. We're now going to start seeing the peak happen, the worst of it happen, in the coming few months. So November, December, January, February. And the problem is that El Niños have already happened, right? They've happened for years before we even had climate change, right? The difference is that it's injecting more heat onto an already warm planet. And that's problematic because we're already seeing extreme events, intense events made worse by human-caused climate change. And it kind of gives us a glimpse into the future about what our world might be like with a fraction of a degree more warming, 0.2 degrees warming.
18: So that 3 degree heating in the Pacific Ocean that you talked about, the impact that it has on everyone depends where you are in the world. And every El Niño is different. And it's often a case of, like you said, too much water or not enough, droughts or floods. In the past, El Niño has been linked to big droughts in southern Africa and also then floods in eastern Africa. So we've seen drought and wildfires in northern Australia and then the top of South America. In South Asia, you can have reduced rainfall in the monsoon in their rainy season, and it's actually below average this year already. Coastal areas of Peru and Ecuador, so right on the Pacific Ocean, there can be increased flooding, and you see that in the southern United States too. So it's a big spread of events across the world.
19: Yeah, and confusing that it's so different even on just one continent, right? But it's worth saying that the odds of a particular event are made more likely by El Niño rather than like a weather forecast per se. But Jordan, the impacts are also not just short term like the ones you've been describing, but very long term as well, aren't they?
18: Yeah, and there's been estimates of what the impacts of this so-called super El Niño could be this year. One of the most reported was a study from the University of Chicago, and it estimated that there could be over 450,000 excess heat deaths due to heat waves. Those are deaths above what you would expect. Then on top of that, you have to add floods, wildfires, landslides, and other extreme weather you get with too much or too little water. And also, You've got food prices. Think about crops when you've got dry or too wet weather and the prices of food, as well as damage to infrastructure that has to be replaced. So it's not just short-term effects. People and economies can suffer long after this El Niño season ends.
19: Well, given the complexity here, I think that's why we really want to zoom in on two countries in particular. We mentioned Peru and Kenya. We're going to go to Kenya first.
18: With us is the BBC's Nairobi correspondent, Thomas Mwana. How's it going, Thomas?
11: It's going well. It's fine. Here in Nairobi, it's a bit hot. It's been very hot over the past 2 days, but things are cooling down now.
18: Well, tell us what you might be expecting coming up. What's it like going through an El Niño year in Kenya? What does it feel like? What does it look like?
11: What happens over the periods when you have floods is you have a sustained rainfall over a period of time. And what this does is, in Nairobi, if you are at the office, I remember being in the office once, and you just can't get home. You can't get cabs to go home. And that's because there's a gridlock everywhere and roads are flooded. The traffic police officers have lost control of the flow of traffic because they just don't know where to send people. And everyone's rushing home at around 4 o'clock and everyone meets at the road. And what tends to happen is in Nairobi, everyone doesn't get home before 9 o'clock in the evening. Some people spend the entire night on the roads until the water flows away. That's if the rainfall goes down, but you leave work and you try and get home. By the time you're getting home, it's late at night. And most offices issue alerts for people to not show up to work the next day. And on the news, you see lots of videos of people struggling to walk through waters as high as their waist level. And alongside that is news of tens of people dying in landslides. And in Nairobi, the last time we had intense flooding, it's people who live in slums and you hear people drowning in their vehicles as they're trying to get home because roads flooded again and the vehicles were swept away. So that's the typical heavy rainfall, high flooding days here in Nairobi. It's intense and no one knows if where they're going is safe or the road to home is safe.
19: And the last El Niño year was only a couple of years ago, right? And many people around the world are experiencing more weather extremes as a result of climate change. So what sort of state are communities going into given another potential extreme?
11: That's all that's been in the news here in Kenya, actually. Over the past month, all you could hear about was El Niño. And that's because it draws memories from 1998 and 2023, as you say, there was a mini El Niño. It wasn't as massive as the 1998 one. And the 1998 one, I wasn't conscious enough to remember. But people who were adults at that time speak of destroyed infrastructure all over the country, people dying across the country, food shortage in some places, farm produce destroyed. And that's what people imagine when they hear of El Niño right now. And everyone is on high alert. Communities along rivers are being moved by the governments, the local governments and the national government. There's a sense of darkness over the country because every time it rains, people are expecting deaths and landslides follow that. So a lot of people are moving from areas where the government is saying people should move from. But that's a very small minority of the population. Lots of people are psychologically preparing for something horrible to happen over the next 2 months, but also people are stocking up. As I mentioned, in most places, a food shortage follows. So everyone's psychologically preparing to stockpile as soon as the rains start falling. But there are preparations. If you walk around Nairobi right now, you'll see men in reflective attire digging up the drainage systems, trying to clear the silt from them or trying to clear garbage from them, because that's also a big problem here, littering. But you can do that. And still, if that infrastructure that is in place is not enough to handle the waters that are coming, or if you've not solved the root problem, which is settlements along rivers, and if you haven't moved people from indecent housing, because what you see along these informal settlements is people living in iron or tin roofed houses. These are not dignified houses, and lots of people live in them. Millions of people in Nairobi slums. You must have heard of Kibera or Mathare.
19: Yeah.
11: And when the floods happened in 2024, what we saw was the water reaching the roofs of the houses and lots of people having to climb up to the roofs, that's a bigger problem. You're dealing with poverty. You're supposed to deal with it over time. And if you don't, it comes bigger. People can't fit in most areas, so they go near the rivers because no one's there. And many people show up along these areas which are vulnerable. You can't unclog a system that was fitting for the 80s and expect it to solve a problem in 2026.
19: And it strikes me that if people are living in these flood-prone areas and are repeatedly impacted by these floods, the inequalities that you see already are going to continue to widen. You also mentioned farmers before. What sort of impact are we expecting them to experience, and are they preparing for the rains in any way?
11: Yes. So a lot of the farming in Kenya, as you'd expect, isn't happening in the city center of Nairobi. It's happening outside Nairobi. And on the news days ago was reports of the county government of Kitui, which is one of the eastern counties in Kenya, was stockpiling enough vaccines to try and inoculate the animals that might be affected by diseases that come up after floods. Because what happens is Rift Valley fever comes up after floods and climatic conditions. That's happening. But I wouldn't say that there's much resettlement. Again, there is alerts for people to move from these areas, but that's where people live. Those are people's livelihoods. They can't leave those behind. But in the region generally, even in Somalia, there is an increase in access to information. So radio is easily available. Telecommunication services are so improved compared to the 90s when these such events would lead to so many deaths. So now they're easily alerted. It's easy to send out a message, an SMS message, or send out a radio public service announcement for people to move from dangerous areas to safer areas. So that's a positive.
18: Thomas, what about Somalia, the nation next door? It's suffered from instability and it's been a precarious situation for decades. How are they preparing for this El Nino?
11: So the government of Somalia has said that it's trying to prepare to raise the level of alertness. But there are actually in Baidoa, which is a region in the central areas of Somalia, there has been intense rainfall over the past few days. No deaths reported so far, but Somalia is also facing a lot of malnutrition, acute malnutrition. There's millions of children, I think to be exact, around 1.92 million children between the ages of 6 to 59 months are suffering or expected to suffer malnutrition over the next few months. And that includes 433,000 cases of severe acute malnutrition. So they're in the middle of a drought right now. And this intense rainfall that is expected to fall in some parts of Somalia might mean a compounded problem. But unfortunately, we haven't had much in terms of preparation. But there has been press conferences on preparing alertness and quick response in case of something.
18: So realistically, in the months that you get before an El Nino, you can't change how a city's planned, where houses are built or moving farmland. So it's about those alerts. It's about letting people know what effects could be coming and when.
11: As I say, the positive is telecommunications has gotten farther. More people have telephones and mobile phones, particularly smartphones. But then it's about how fast you can do it. And not only do that, but how fast can you get these boats out to rescue people in case of flooding? How many rescue centers do you have? Do you have a coordination center? Do you have a one control unit which will handle all these agencies that are supposed to respond to this? And that's something that the Nairobi County government has said that it's doing. It's set up around 170 rescue centers across the city of Nairobi in places mostly that are known to flood. But these systems, these preparation systems, will be tested in a few weeks. It's a matter of how fast and how efficient these governments are at responding.
19: Thank you so much, Thomas. Appreciate your time today.
11: Thank you.
18: Thanks, Thomas. Before we move on, it's worth picking up on a point Thomas made about radio, providing vital information on El Nino to communities across East Africa. The BBC's language services in the region, including BBC Somali, are covering the issue on radio and social media. And BBC Media Action is planning to step up its broadcast. 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A reminder, you're listening to the BBC World Service. This is The Climate Question. I'm Jordan Dunbar.
10: This week, Greg Jackson and I are asking, how prepared are we for a super El Nino? We've heard about the situation in Kenya, but now we move to Peru, because the name El Nino actually comes from this Pacific country. It's a place that will be impacted in two very different ways, and is working to prepare for the impacts of El Nino with a huge building programme.
19: Yeah, and that's why we've got Miguel Aristegui from the charity Practical Action. Today he's in Cusco, Peru. Hello, thank you so much for joining us.
9: Hello, and yeah, thank you for having me.
19: Miguel, you've lived through an El Nino before. Can you tell us what it's like where you are?
9: El Nino is quite known for us living in Peru by different ways. So there's usually causing floods, also subsequent harder, drier seasons in some parts of the country.
10: It's divided in two, isn't it, Miguel, that one side of the Andes, which is the Amazon rainforest, becomes much drier and hotter. But then on the other side, and particularly on the coast, you get more rainfall and it can flood. So two very different impacts.
9: Exactly. Yes. So our coast is usually quite arid. There is some rainfall, but not so much. But during El Nino periods and occurrences, there is a high degree of rainfall occurring there. And at the same time, drier areas, drier months in the other part of the Andes. And also just recently also increasing the subsequent wildfire season because it's drier than normal. So the risk is higher for next season.
19: Yeah, we've been talking a lot about short-term effects and as well as the long-term effects that go way beyond the El Nino event itself. For that reason, and because of the severity of the impacts, the Peruvian government has decided to put in place a plan. They call it the Reconstruction with Changes, and they put that into place after the quite severe El Nino in 2017. And we read that it's been described as, I'm quoting here, one of the most ambitious in Latin America. Can you tell us what they've actually done?
9: The aims were to target not only physical infrastructure, but also natural infrastructure in the upper parts of selected watersheds, and also, quite importantly, to enhance capacities regarding early warning systems. So I think that the nicest example that we have on progress on this process is the just recent deployment of two weather radars in the coast of Peru, one in Piura, one in Ica. So these weather radars are the first ones that have been deployed in order to feed the early warning chain, which is basic and a very important part of the preparedness and response types of actions that target and aim to prevent the loss of lives and livelihoods. So that has been a real game changer. And for example, for this upcoming season, there's a new climate service that the Weather Service is publishing, which has over 20 rain gauges on one particular part of the eastern part of the city of Lima that monitors per micro watershed. So that, for example, community members, community leaders can have information that's precise, that's more relevant for where they are living. It should lead to preventing the loss of life. So I think that's one example on what can be done, for example, for extreme events such as what could happen in this upcoming rain season.
10: On the physical and natural infrastructure that you mentioned, can we just explain what that means? By physical, are we talking about things like roads that don't get washed away? And natural, is that helping rivers move water faster and not flood? Just spell some of those out to me.
9: Yes. So as for physical infrastructure, yeah, the process led to the design, as you said, of roads, but also urban drainage systems, so that cities and smaller cities as well are better prepared to cope with the amount of rainfall that occur. So drainage systems that are targeting the new climatic normals and how much rainfall is starting to happen and will happen in the future, I think it's quite important. On the other hand, yeah, natural infrastructure deals mostly with how, for example, the upper parts of watersheds can use ecosystem services so that, for example, infiltration is better addressed in the upper parts of the watershed. So it can be to better infiltrate, or it can be to reduce erosion. It can be to use native species to improve these ecosystem services, for example, for flood risk reduction.
19: Right, okay. And this is where they hold the water back higher up the system so that it doesn't rush all down into where people are living, essentially. The mechanisms you've been describing, though, is that enough for an event that's been dubbed a super El Niño? Like, there's something this strong?
9: Yeah, no, well, definitely, I think the efforts are quite important. But definitely, as for the magnitude of the event that we're witnessing, or we will witness, I think, yeah, that can lead us to some questions of how much are we prepared for that in the near future. Yeah.
18: From your work, Miguel, and from those past events, what interventions then are most effective to make sure people are prepared for an event this size?
9: Yes, so that we don't wait up until the last moment where all that we can do, for example, is evacuate. And instead of that, for example, we could maybe preposition essential elements to take care of health, of also basic needs for places that can be isolated after flood events. I think one particular event that we have, for example, been working on the northern part of the country in Piura, we have been developing a early action plan so that local authorities alongside national authorities can have these escalated approach to take actions. So months ahead can lead to preposition of different elements, not only on the regional emergency offices, but also in the provincial and municipal levels. And that, so to speak, simple action can really have a very important outcome, which is that people will not suffer, they will not have a lack of access to basic needs, and local authorities can provide that in an escalated and organized manner. So I think that's also one very powerful way to address not only what will happen, but also what will happen with the time that we have, which is not always available. And also, I think maybe something also important to mention is, I mean, the human toll on these, the mental toll of events such as these also, I think, are complicated to handle. So it's not only things like direct and indirect impacts of disaster, but also, for example, the amount of the anxiety and mental and stress that these can generate people that not only have been directly living in high-risk scenarios, but also that have a memory of recent events, that have heard of events that occur on the past decades. I think that also accumulates over time and obviously prevent for people to be, you know, for well-being being in the lives of people. So I think that also there should be some approaches in order to maybe deal or to manage with these type of also maybe intangible effects.
18: Thank you, Miguel.
9: Thank you.
19: Yeah, thank you. And thank you for listening. Don't forget, if you have a climate question of your own, then do email it over. It's theclimatequestion@bbc.com.
18: The production team were Diane Richardson, Simon Watts, Ben Andrews, Ricardo McCarthy, Melanie Stewart-Smith and Tom Brignall. I'm Jordan Dunbar.
19: And I'm Greg Jackson. And from all of us, goodbye.

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2: Industries in Los Angeles is the largest gang rehabilitation charity in the world. It was set up by a Jesuit priest, Father Gregory Boyle, who was burying so many teenage boys killed in gang violence. He had to do something. I'm Dr. Gwen Adsett, a forensic psychiatrist, and for assignment, I visited Homeboy Industries to find out how he persuaded the men of violence to put down their guns.
3: BBC News with David Harper. The Houthis have been maintaining their attacks from Yemen on Saudi Arabia, with Riyadh's main international airport struck for the third time in 4 days. The Saudi authorities said there'd been more injuries. They also said Dammam's airport had been struck on Sunday. The president of Ukraine, Volodymyr Zelensky, says Russia has continued to attack power plants despite the announcement by President Trump of a halt to attacks on energy infrastructure. The initiative appears to have caught both sides unaware, but Mr. Zelensky said he'd sign up to the truce if Moscow did. A bipartisan group of 7 U.S. senators has condemned President Trump's deal with Vladimir Putin to lift sanctions so Russia could supply diesel to U.S. and global markets. The 4 Republican and 3 Democratic lawmakers called on Mr. Trump to reverse course. Leaders of India's youth-led cockroach movement have accused police in Delhi of using excessive force during protests against the national election chief. One of them said Prime Minister Narendra Modi's government was at war with its own citizens. A Sudanese rights group says at least 72 civilians have been killed and dozens more wounded in airstrikes on a gold mine near Sudan's border with Egypt. It said Egyptian warplanes were responsible. Kenyan health officials say they've quarantined about 108 people who had contact with a man who died from Ebola. They've set up several hundred isolation beds. The British Prime Minister, Andy Burnham, says he wants to put the record straight that Russia did interfere in the 2016 Brexit referendum. He said he wanted to tell voters in Germany and France that some of their politics is instigated by enemies, namely Russia. And Manchester City Football Club have defied a hostile reception by Liverpool fans to beat their hosts 3-0. It was their first match since the English Premier League found them guilty of multiple breaches of financial rules. And that's the latest BBC News.
2: Welcome to Assignment on the BBC World Service. I'm Dr. Gwen Adsett, a psychiatrist who's worked with violent men for over 30 years.
4: Got a few birthdays. We got Anthony Chavado and Alton Curry.
5: Happy birthday to you.
2: This is the sound of rehabilitation. These were violent, hard men who terrorized their local communities. Now they sing happy birthday to each other. I'm in Los Angeles at Homeboy Industries, the largest gang rehabilitation charity in the world.
6: Good morning, everybody.
7: Good morning.
6: That's right, it's Tuesday, April 7th.
2: The foyer is packed with former gang members, mainly Latino men, as the day's schedule is announced with words of encouragement.
8: Homeboy Industries provides hope, training, and support for formerly gang-involved and previously incarcerated people, allowing them to redirect their lives and become contributing members of our community.
2: The atmosphere is warm and welcoming. As a psychiatrist who spent a lifetime working with violence perpetrators, I'm curious about why this charity seems to get so many things right. And could there be lessons for us?
9: And that's what we do.
10: You already know, and we make it with a lot of love.
11: A lot of razzle-dazzle.
2: Amid the current turbulence of the world right now, this is a rare thing, a good news story, but it was born out of tragedy.
7: The violence was just, it was like a war zone. I had my house shot up 3 different times. I had guys try to come into the house, try to kill me inside. And they left me for dead. I was just 14 years old.
10: We had 1,000 gang-related homicides. Shootings all the time. So that was the beginning of what we would call the decade of death. And once I buried 8 kids in a 3-week period.
2: That's Father Gregory Boyle. In 1988, he was a newly appointed Jesuit priest at the Dolores Mission in the poorest parish in Los Angeles. As he buried those teenage boys, he knew he had to try to help reduce the horrific levels of gang-related violence where he lived. That meant doing something which wasn't just unheard of, but also deeply taboo. He was going to try and help those responsible for the violence to stop and rebuild their lives.
10: The lowest rung on the totem pole was the gang member.
2: He remembers that helping these people was met with incredulity and hostility.
10: When I first arrived, I was just sitting in my office waiting for somebody to come in and ask for anything, help. But then I said, well, I'm just not going to sit here anymore. So I walked out and I started to walk around. As soon as I turned the corner, I just left the church property. There was a LAPD car, police officers, and one of them said, can I help you with something? You know, because I'm a white man in the projects, which means I'm looking for crack cocaine. And then he said, what are you doing here? And I said, well, I'm the new priest, and I'm walking in my parish. And he said, I don't recommend it. And I thought, wow, what an odd thing to say. So, thank God I ignored him.
2: After persuading some nuns to give up their spaces in a local building, he set up Homeboy Industries, a charity aimed at turning the lives of gang members around. Initially, it would offer training and help with finding work. At first, people like Ubaldo Cervantes, who we heard was left for dead at 14 years old, were deeply suspicious. Ubaldo lived the gang life and was found guilty of murder and attempted murder. He ended up with a sentence of 80 years to life.
7: I see this white dude with black beard. I'm like, all right. I'm just glancing at him because you don't see that many white dudes around East LA. So it's like, all right. And he comes over, he introduces himself. Yeah, I'm Father Greg. And he goes, hey, come in. And I'm like, and that's when I say something. I'm like, no, I'm okay right now. He goes, all right. Well, you're welcome whenever you want to come in. And I walked away. I wish I would have walked past that threshold that one time. But here we are. I paroled in 2022 of June 20.
2: How long had you been inside?
7: I had paroled after 23 and a half years.
10: The first 10 years of Homeboy was death threats, bomb threats, and hate mail. But never from gang members, because we always represented hope for them. But then the ones who demonized gang members were mainly law enforcement. Most of our hate mail came from law enforcement. You know,
11: really?
10: I'm a sheriff and I hate you. You're part of the problem.
11: Wow.
10: Yeah, which is kind of, people don't get that now. Gang member was the enemy and you're fraternizing with the enemy.
11: Okay.
10: That helped me out a lot, actually, that I was so reviled by local law enforcement, because then they knew that, wow, the cops hate this priest because he's helping us. And then it really worked in my favor in terms of trust and confidence with gang members.
2: Word began to get out, and slowly more and more ex-gang members came. Today, it helps more than 8,000 former gang members each year with education, training, therapy, and other services which we'll hear about. It's commonly perceived that many join gangs for money, status, and belonging, But Father Greg says it has much more to do with despair.
11: And you've said something very interesting, Greg, about how you came to your realization that people who join gangs may be in suicidal states of mind. Mm. And I wonder if you might say a bit more about that.
10: I think no hopeful kid has ever joined a gang in the history of the world. It's not about good kids or bad kids. It's about a lethal absence of hope, which contributes entirely to why people, kids, join gangs. So no kid is seeking anything when he joins a gang. He's always fleeing something. So if you can address what kids are fleeing, it's just astounding, you know, the amount of trauma and terror and torture. And this one kid was 5 years old trying to get in the middle of his parents who were always fighting. But he was old enough to say, I'm going to defend my mom. I'm not going to let my father beat her down. And he'd get in the middle. And finally, this one time, there was a big old pot of beans, hot, boiling over. And the father dumps it on the kid. And the mother is trying to wipe it off. And he said, and my skin came off as she was wiping off the beans because it was so hot. Went to the hospital. It was in this family. We don't snitch. Don't tell them what happened. He was 5. And then he sold drugs for his father. Went to juvenile hall. When he came home, he told his father, I don't want to do this anymore. He was 11. And the father said, well, there's the door, and threw him out at 11. Try to imagine being thrown out of the home at 11. So that's the terrain from which a kid joins a gang. It's not, I like these guys, and they... So, you know, they will go as a gang member on a foray or a mission, and they're not hoping to kill, they're hoping to die, because none of them can imagine, conjure up an image of what tomorrow looks like.
2: I meet up with Anthony Herreth. He was convicted of attempted murder, a crime he says was done by someone else, but he accepts he committed other serious violence.
12: I did harm my community, and I've done some bad things out there. And so I was headed that way, belonged in prison.
2: After serving 20 years, he, like most of the full-time employees at Homeboy, was a former gang member who now helps deliver the services to others, just like he used to be. He showed me around.
12: You walk through the doors and you feel the love in the air. What Homeboy Industries offers in the 18-month program, all they want us to do is go into these classrooms, do some healing, do whatever it is that we need to do to make some progress, right?
2: Healing is a word you hear a lot at Homeboy. It permeates everything they do here, be it job training, addiction work, or even on the yoga mat, attending to bodily trauma.
12: By the way, we are paid to do this. I don't know of many places that are going to pay me to change my life, but that's what they did here. They helped me with my transition back into society, leave the gang lifestyle, help with my addictions, and they paid me to do that. No one is mandated to be here. Every trainee that is in the program decided to walk through those doors on their own.
13: It's a crucial aspect, isn't it, of a therapeutic community that people have to choose. Because it's all about agency, isn't it?
12: Right.
13: You know, because sometimes people feel kind of, if you feel pushed into something, then you won't own it. But if you're actually committed to it, then if you actually choose it, yeah, that makes the difference.
12: And so we always keep the door open, right? We sometimes do have incidents that happen. People are still on the fence and trying, they're working their way out of the lifestyle, which is kind of difficult for some of us. But let's say there's an incident, people get violent. We don't say, hey, you got to leave and not come back. It's just like, okay, you have to leave for right now. Right now, at this moment, you're going to have to go. But when you're ready, you come back.
2: And sometimes violence does happen. One person was shot dead outside Homeboy's entrance in 2004. But such serious incidents are rare.
14: Who in their right mind tattoos their whole face?
2: But that's exactly what many gang members did, often menacing signifiers of which gang they belong to. In the Homeboy's tattoo removal office, doctors work on a pro bono basis, often removing decades worth of ink. The process is painful and slow, It can take years. But as Dr. Troy told us, as the tattoos fade, so the real personality starts to emerge.
15: This gentleman came into our clinic, and he was recently released and figured out that he would like to have all of his tattoos removed. So as you can see, he had multiple tattoos on his face. But these are permanent reminders of the past. Now, people are trying to move forward with their lives. We do our best to try to remove all the ink and make it look like it was never there. It's a rebirth.
2: One of those who's had their tattoos removed is Miguel. A physically imposing man, he's now head of security here. Whilst we were waiting to talk, the police pulled up outside.
16: I tried calling you. I told you, like, did you guys see the, like, oh no, I seen the car after that. It was really good.
17: Somebody probably violated probation. They came and picked them up. But I picked somebody up here. They're here to heal. So I got a good report with a lot of the cops right here.
18: My name is Miguel Lugo. I came to Homeboys in 2015. I'm an ex-lifer.
2: Miguel was an enforcer in his gang. It was his job to carry out acts of violence, including murder.
18: I was a gang member. I used to like to gangbang. That was my high. That was my drug. My drug was to gangbang and carry guns and do all that stupid shit. But in the same time, when I started putting some of these tattoos, I used to do it out of, you could say, anger. Look who I want you to think I am. So altogether, I removed about 150 tattoos.
2: Wow.
18: Yes. A lot of people always say tattoo removal is for you to be able to get a job, for you to be able to be seen better in society. For me, it was a little bit different. I always like to say tattoo removal is to bring the old you, the real you, into being you. You know, you want to be able to take your shirt off and somebody not recognize the tattoo and then end up shooting your kid or something. It's safety. It has to do with safety. It has to do with you believing the change that you're doing in your life.

0: It keeps you trapped. Like my first tattoo, I was 10 years old.
1: You joined a gang when you were 10?
0: I joined the gang when I was 9.
1: When you were 9?
0: The 9-year-old started working his way through the process of being a gang member. It's like being a gang member is no different than getting a job in a company, and you have to work your way up into a bigger position. When I was a kid, the only thing that made sense was the violence, because that's why I was raised to be right there for the violence. And everything was through violence. And tattoos were part of, like, this is who I am. The more enemies you got, is the better job you're doing. The more people that are trying to kill you, is because you're doing a good job of being a gang member. What homeboys brings to a lot of us is the stability. Not only in our lives, but financially. And then the biggest gift, I think, is through therapy. Because if you don't go back to the old pain, then how are you going to be able to heal from it? One of my therapists asked me, when we start having a real breakthrough, is when he asked me, when did it become okay for you to hurt others? That was a deep hole to go to and a dark one. And he stopped me. He told me, you don't have to answer right now. Think about it. In our next session, we could talk about it a little bit. But for me, that was one of my breakthroughs. For me, it was one of those things when I was able to figure out, when did it become okay for me to hurt other people?
1: Yeah.
0: And me being okay with it.
1: Yes,
0: that's
1: right.
0: And when that happens, you're able to go back to the roots of that, and you're able to go back and say, this is when I become the animal that they wanted me to be. This is when I came on the worst of me. And a lot of people be like, well, if you have both of your parents, why does this go wrong? That don't got nothing to do with it. It doesn't matter how many people in your family are there. Matter of fact, they are the problem, you know? They are the problem. My dad was from my gang. And so I'm a third generation that was from my gang. So, for me, that was, like, the life. And nobody expected any other different. As a matter of fact, they expected me to be a gang leader since I came from a family like that. I was already, like, into it.
1: For men like Miguel, it was going to end either with being killed by gang violence or serving a very lengthy prison sentence, which he says did nothing to help and only got him ready to act violently again.
0: For a long time, a lot of us have been in the system, being watched, being on probation, on parole, on something that from the government always keeping tabs on us and always being able to take us away from our community whenever they felt like it. So when that happens, your mind already becomes accustomed to, they're watching me, they're waiting for me to mess up, so I might as well mess up now because I do it in my own terms. When you see somebody that sees you instead of watching you, that becomes different.
2: Healing is really what is needed, you know. Because an employed gang member may or may not reoffend, and an educated one may or may not. But a healed gang member will not go back to prison. And so that became the thing that we said, well, this is what we're going to do. Now they have an image of what tomorrow might look like. Before, they never did.
1: What percentage of people do you think drop out?
2: Yeah, quite a few do. It's interesting. I remember asking somebody, why did it take 3 tries? Then you think you know what the answer is going to be. Like, well, it was too strict, or too many conditions, or they were telling me what to do, or whatever. No, they would always say the same thing about love, how they weren't able to take in what was being extended to them. And that was a surprise to me. But then it became, as you asked that question, more and more would say, I couldn't handle it. Until they came back and they could handle it. And so in the old days, we would fret when somebody left. Nobody says that now. We all say, they'll be back. Because we know they'll be back because they've had a dose of what this is. And once you taste it, you really want it.
1: How many drop out isn't straightforward.

0: Forward. As always with these things, it depends on how and who you measure. The new part-time trainees or those who complete the 18-month program. Currently, Homeboy Industries is carrying out a 5-year study looking at this. Its midpoint findings suggest that overall between 22 and 25% drop out. It's worth saying here that last year in the state of California, the recidivism rate was nearly 40%. Hardly surprising, then, that one of the biggest problems facing those on release from prison is having a criminal record, especially for serious violent offences. That often means not being able to access finance, insurance, and crucially, employment. It's something they do a lot of work on here.
1: My name's Donna Haradi, and I'm the VP of Wellness and Community Care and Director of Legal Services. So as far as the legal challenges that our trainees face, the first is record clearing, what's referred to as expungements in California. So that's something that we do a very high volume of with our team. In 2025, I think we filed over 700 expungements. No matter what the offense, except for certain sexual offenses, even if you served prison time, you can apply for an expungement as long as 2 years have elapsed. And so we've been able to successfully file petitions for murder cases, robbery, burglary, manslaughter, very serious offenses where people did serious time, but where people have also done very serious work since their release and have been very involved in their community and very involved in Homeboy, and just an opportunity for people to show that they're not defined by this one thing that happened.
2: Amen. All right. Have a good day, everyone.
0: When you walk into Homeboys, the first thing you see is a photo of Father Boyle receiving the Presidential Medal of Honor, and next to it, a photo of Pope Francis sending a message of support. Like Pope Francis, Father Greg is a Jesuit, and his faith has been central to his work. But is it essential to Homeboy Industries? Take that away, and would it still work? Father Greg Boyle.
3: There's the Irish saying, "You are the place I stand when my feet are sore." That's what we're after. So it's not meant to be, well, let's look back at what happened 2,000 years ago, or even about some pious notion of how we are to believe. You know, you want to be able to speak a word to the weary that will awaken people. So I'm more interested in that than the nuts and bolts of religion or a spirituality that's kind of where we settle for piety and we should really hold out for holiness. So that's the idea. You want to get people to, you know, break this open a little bit.
4: And you don't need a religious ticket to do that.
3: You don't. And it's not about religion, you know. It's not even spirituality. It's just human.
0: Running Homeboys currently costs around $50 million a year. 25% of that now comes from the state of California, a big change from the early days amid hostility from the authorities. And there have been times it's run out of money and they had to lay scores of people off. These days, most of the financial backing still comes from private donations, but raising money will always be challenging.
3: A lot of funders just say, does it work? Because we won't fund efforts. They always say that. We will fund outcomes. And then you just go, well, I don't know. I know that what we do here helps. I suppose there are people whose job it is to, you know, share the data and tabulate and how many people went back to prison or who didn't. But that's somebody else's concern. I'm glad somebody's doing it. But you want to kind of the thing that you would hope to measure, you really can't measure, you know.
4: I want to ask you the thing that people often ask me, which is, what do you say to people that when people say, why are you helping these people? you know, what about all the poor people who haven't been Vahan? Why, you know, why are you investing, why in all this time and effort in those people who haven't, who've done this horrible thing?
3: Yeah. Well, you know, I never planned any of this, but because it was a complex social dilemma that reared its head while I was pastor of a very particular place, then it was like, you roll up your sleeves and how do we help these folks? And then because it was in our interest that there not be violence, you know. But then you kind of see, well, who are these people? Well, these are really wounded people and broken. And how can we help them heal? And then you kind of see, and then you go, wow, these are the most demonized of anybody on the margins. And then there's something about standing with the demonized so that the demonizing stops, and standing with the disposable so that the day will come when we stop throwing people away. That's why you're with them. But then you also experience exquisite mutuality where you go, wow, you're not going to the margins anymore to save, rescue, or fix. You're going there so that the folks at the margins make you different and change you, which you wouldn't experience if you had the idea that I'm coming to the rescue. Let them reach you. And then that just changes the whole thing. And, you know, if I discovered anything in 42 years, it's that. The only thing that's kept us from progress is the fact that we think there's such a thing as good people and bad people, and that, in fact, there are some people who don't belong to us. And that's why we're stuck.
4: I've seen how we can all get stuck in polarizing people as good or bad, especially after someone's been hurt or killed, which is pretty human. Despite the evidence against it, there's still a lot of people who think we can punish our way out of violence. But what I've taken away is that Homeboy is a story of hope and resilience, a passion for the possible. It helps people change lives and minds for good.
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11: BBC World Service, it's 22 hours GMT. This is Oliver Conway with the newsroom. The main airport in Riyadh is hit again as the Houthis launch new attacks on Saudi Arabia. We'll hear from our correspondent in Yemen.
12: We can expect to see a significant retaliation by Saudi Arabia. They will want to do something of some serious measure to send a message to the Houthis.
11: Ukraine accuses Russia of targeting its power plants hours after President Trump announced an energy ceasefire.
13: Ukraine is ready to refrain from striking Russian energy infrastructure, and we expect Russia to comply with the agreement.
11: More than 100 migrants have died after a boat travelling from Djibouti capsized. And
14: I was in the British Museum in the same room, and we can see all the porcelain were well looked after, well displayed. So it's really a mystery.
11: How did an ancient Chinese bowl break inside its case? First, our top stories.
15: BBC News with David Harper. The Houthis have been maintaining their attacks from Yemen on Saudi Arabia, with Riyadh's main international airport struck for the third time in 4 days. The Saudi authorities said there have been more injuries without giving further details. On Saturday, 13 people were killed in a missile strike. Joe Inwood reports.
13: It was the deadliest attack on Saudi soil in a decade. In the last few hours, a spokesman for the Iranian-backed Houthis said in a televised speech that they carried out the strike and that all of Saudi airspace was now in danger. The group also claimed they'd carried out attacks on Saudi oil and gas facilities and another international airport in Dammam.
15: President Zelensky of Ukraine says Russia has continued to attack power plants despite an announcement by President Trump of a halt to attacks on energy infrastructure. The initiative appears to have caught both Ukraine and Russia unaware. More detail from Dan Johnson.
16: Tonight, Ukrainians are accusing the Russians of breaching Donald Trump's energy ceasefire before it really even took hold. The power station in Kharkiv's been struck. Electricity's out in much of the city. And in Kyiv, where repeated attacks on infrastructure have left many people without heat, light or water. So Ukrainians would welcome a cessation. And President Zelensky, who initially seemed to be taken by surprise by Donald Trump's announcement, signalled he will support it, but is awaiting detail from the Americans. There's been no official comment from the Kremlin.
15: 7 U.S. senators, 4 Republicans and 3 Democrats, have condemned President Trump's deal with Vladimir Putin to lift sanctions so Russia could supply diesel to U.S. and global markets. The White House is seeking to reduce the price of diesel, which has been at record highs ahead of the U.S. midterm elections early next month. Our correspondent Neda Taufik told us about the growing opposition to President Trump's plan.
17: It's been really interesting to see that members of President Donald Trump's own Republican Party have expressed reservations on the earlier announced deal to have Russian diesel hit U.S. markets. Well, just a few hours ago, we had a bipartisan group of senators saying that that ran directly counter to laws that were passed to ensure that American dollars were not used to finance Russia's war against Ukraine. And they have urged President Trump to reverse course.
15: The British Prime Minister Andy Burnham says he wants to put the record straight that Russia did interfere in the 2016 referendum that saw Britain leave the European Union. He said that on taking office in July, he asked officials if Moscow had meddled and was given the clear answer, yes. Mr. Burnham said the matter was important to put on the record and that he believed it would help voters in Germany and France understand that some of their politics is instigated, as he put it, by our enemies, namely Russia. This is the latest world news from the BBC. Leaders of India's youth-led cockroach movement have accused police in the capital Delhi of using excessive force during protests against the national election chief. Police say they have a duty to ensure safety for key government buildings, and Barasan Etirajan reports.
18: The second major protest by the Gen Z movement, known as the Cockroach Janata Party, has fared less well so far than the first, when the Federal Education Minister was forced out of office. That was a rare setback for Prime Minister Narendra Modi, who likes to be seen as a strong leader. His authorities took every precaution this time, deploying thousands of police and paramilitary troops and turning the capital into a fortress. The cockroaches could not break through to the heart of government and were detained by the thousand. They've accused Mr. Modi's government of stifling dissent, but say they will continue to demonstrate.
15: Kenyan health officials say they have quarantined 108 people who had contact with a man who died from Ebola last Monday. The health ministry says it set up isolation beds in Nairobi and in the cities of Eldoret and Mombasa. But Kenya has no active Ebola cases and has no restrictions on trade, travel or public gatherings. A Sudanese rights group says at least 72 civilians have been killed and dozens more wounded in airstrikes on a gold mine near Sudan's border with Egypt. The group, emergency lawyers, blamed the Egyptian Air Force for the attack on the Al-Oqaidat mine in River Nile State, calling it an act of aggression. Officials in Sudan and Egypt have not commented on the allegations. Manchester City Football Club have defied a hostile reception by Liverpool fans, beating their hosts 3-0 in their first match since being found guilty of multiple breaches of financial rules by the English Premier League. Liverpool fans lined the streets to greet the visitors with chants of cheats, while merchandise stalls carried flags and scarves mocking City's financial scandal. BBC News.
11: You're listening to the newsroom from the BBC World Service with Oliver Conway. Despite efforts to avoid getting drawn into the war on Iran, Saudi Arabia is now deeply embroiled in the wider Middle East conflict after the Iran-backed Houthis in Yemen attacked the airport in the Saudi capital Riyadh. The two sides have been exchanging attacks since their four-year truce ended in July, but things escalated sharply on Saturday when a Houthi missile hit Riyadh International Airport, killing 13 people and injuring 300 others. It was the deadliest attack on Saudi Arabia in a decade and has been followed by another one today. Saudi's civil aviation authority said there'd been some injuries after an unidentified projectile hit Terminal 4 there. Access to Yemen, where the Houthis are based, is difficult, but our senior international correspondent Orla Guerin has been allowed in and gave us this update from the port city of Aden.
12: It's a very major attack which has sent shockwaves. The Houthis have managed to strike not only an economically important target by hitting the airport in Riyadh, but also a very politically sensitive target. Now, they have already said that they consider airports in Saudi Arabia to be potential targets. They have warned airlines to stay out of the airspace, and they have said people should take those warnings seriously. So that suggests more attacks are to come. I certainly think we can expect to see a significant retaliation by Saudi Arabia. They will want to do something of some serious measure to send a message to the Houthis. We did have airstrikes today in the Yemeni capital Sana'a, but there is no word yet about any casualties from those attacks. But I think one of the big questions now is, what does President Trump do? He will be under growing pressure from Saudi Arabia, who are close allies, to get more involved. Now, that has been something he has resisted in recent weeks, and he would probably prefer to resist it again. He has the US midterms coming up, and getting involved in another foreign war will not be popular with American voters, but Riyadh will certainly be pushing for help. And I think we have to remember, you cannot divorce all of this from the broader context of conflict and tension and escalation in the Middle East, and particularly the war by America and Israel on Iran. The Houthis are major Iranian allies, and what the Houthis have done now by striking Saudi Arabia so hard will certainly please Tehran.
11: Orla Guerin reporting from Yemen. So what does this tell us about the Houthi strategy? I spoke to Hesham Shawish, a Middle East specialist at BBC Monitoring.
19: It shows that the Houthis are really signalling that civil aviation infrastructure is now part of this pressure campaign against the Saudis to lift its blockade on Houthi-held areas. It's a type of warning intended to amplify the psychological and the economic impact beyond physical damage. And since yesterday, we've seen several embassies in the kingdom, including Spain, Germany and the US, warning their citizens from going near Riyadh Airport. And we've also seen hundreds of flights either cancelled or delayed. So by the Houthis issuing and reiterating their warning against airlines using Saudi airspace and airports, they're trying to show that their threats really should be taken seriously, and they're raising the stakes. And it will also make travellers, airlines, insurers more cautious about travel to the kingdom. So they're really, really upping the ante, raising the stakes in the latest escalation.
11: Yeah, and how is this all going down inside Saudi Arabia?
19: Well, understandably, it's been met with a lot of shock. The Saudi media outlets have been providing wall-to-wall coverage, and they've been speaking to military experts, observers throughout the day. The statements by the Saudi-led coalition have also been reported round the clock. They've described the attack on Riyadh Airport as a full-fledged war crime, and we've seen statements by the Saudi army saying that they will be dealing with the Houthis firmly and decisively. Since yesterday evening, we've seen those Saudi airstrikes commence on Houthi-held territory in Yemen, including Sana'a, Sa'da in the north, that's the border province with the kingdom, with Saudi Arabia, and also Taiz province in the southwest of the country. And the coalition will also be trying to get the US involved. We've seen remarks by US President Trump today being relayed quite prominently in Saudi media, but we did see that the language by President Trump was very, very careful. He said that the US may join airstrikes with the Saudis against the Houthis, that the US was moving very quickly to make a decision. But at the same time, Trump did say that the Saudis are capable of defending themselves. So the language is very carefully worded.
11: Hesham Shawish. A day after saying that Ukraine better damn well stop attacking Russian oil refineries, President Trump announced an energy ceasefire between the two nations. The Ukrainian leader, Volodymyr Zelensky, initially said he was unaware of the plan, but later said he supported it as long as Russia did too.
13: Today, the President of the United States said that an energy ceasefire has been reached. This is good news for everyone. What matters is that it becomes a reality. Ukraine is ready to refrain from striking Russian energy infrastructure, and we expect Russia to demonstrate the same readiness and to comply with the agreement.
11: The leaders of Canada, Britain and France all said they backed the ceasefire idea. However, President Zelensky said Russia had hit a Ukrainian power plant after President Trump's announcement. Russia has yet to comment on the ceasefire deal. Vitaly Shevchenko from BBC Monitoring gave us his analysis of the US leader's intervention.
20: By now, most people will know that many of Donald Trump's statements turn out to be at odds with facts or indeed logic. When it comes to the whole idea of a ceasefire with Russia, the past history of this war is littered with failed ceasefires. So if this ceasefire were to go ahead and hold, it would be totally at odds with Russia's previous behavior. And also, it has to be said that Donald Trump has not given Vladimir Putin any reason at all to stop attacking Ukraine.
11: And yet, both nations are suffering badly from these attacks. Do they not have an incentive to agree to stop hitting each other's energy facilities, at least?
20: They do, in completely different ways. It's quite clear that Ukraine is suffering badly, more this year than last year. Russia has been quite successful in obliterating whole sectors of the Ukrainian economy, such as steelmaking, which used to account for 10% of GDP, a third of Ukraine's exports. Right now, that's gone, and that affects things like government spending in frontline cities where those steel mills used to be located. In Russia's case, in purely rational, pragmatic terms, this war makes no sense. Russia is suffering as well, and yet it's waging a war of conquest against its neighbor. So if Russia were to stop attacking Ukraine, it would benefit economically as well as otherwise. If Ukraine were to stop fighting, it would just cease to exist because Russia would completely destroy it.
11: Now, on Saturday, the US president said that Ukraine needed a new leader. In response, President Zelensky has told US TV it's up to the Ukrainian people to choose who is in charge. How serious is this row between the two men?
20: It's the most serious crisis since the infamous encounter in the Oval Office in February last year. And even though Donald Trump has stopped almost all types of assistance to Ukraine, there's even more damage that he can do. For example, by easing or lifting more sanctions off Russia, by stopping intelligence sharing with Ukraine. Elon Musk, the founder and owner of SpaceX, who supports Donald Trump's criticism of Volodymyr Zelensky, Elon Musk says that Zelensky, and I quote, has gone too far. If he denies the Ukrainian military access to his Starlink space communication system, that would cause enormous damage to Ukrainian military communications.
11: Vitaly Shevchenko, chief analyst at BBC Monitoring. A boat carrying hundreds of migrants from Djibouti has sunk, leaving almost 140 people dead. The International Organization for Migration says more than 80 others are still missing and rescue operations are continuing. The boat was heading to Yemen on a busy migration route. I heard more from our global affairs reporter, Richard Kugoy.
1: In terms of the incident, we knew from what we've heard from some of the survivors, they say that the boat was overcrowded. In fact, they said just the moment as they were boarding, it started sinking. So they could tell actually there was a problem with the vessel itself. So far, we know that 84 people are missing and a search and rescue operation is being coordinated by the Djiboutian authorities and 82 have been rescued. They're all from Ethiopia and they're saying that there's a likelihood that the toll could increase. So it's just a very difficult operation at the moment and it's still ongoing. And the fact that it's going into the dark, it's likely really going to complicate the exercise itself. And the boat sunk on Saturday night, just shortly after it set off from Djibouti, just near the northern town of Obok.
11: So they had travelled from Ethiopia. Do we know why they were heading to war-torn Yemen?
1: Yes, majority of those on board, it's in fact interesting because I saw that 150 people who were in the boat now which sunk had actually attempted even the crossing and were turned back and they were just trying, you know, their luck this time around. So the majority from Ethiopia and also a bit of them are from Somalia. So they were heading to Yemen because they normally use what is called the Eastern Route. So across the Red Sea from Djibouti and then overland in Yemen in their attempt perhaps to reach the Gulf states and mostly through the southern border of Saudi Arabia.
11: And how busy is this migration route?
1: Well, it's busy because if you look at the statistics by the International Organization for Migration, just this year alone, about 178,000 people have just arrived in Djibouti. That's between the month of January and October. And since September the 10th, there are about 20,000 people who have crossed just from neighboring Ethiopia into Djibouti. So it's a very busy crossing. Tens of thousands of people try to make the crossing across the Bab el-Mandeb Strait. It's about a 20-kilometer separation between Djibouti and Yemen, but also is subjected to rough seas that puts a lot of people traveling using all sort of boats at risk. So majority of them attempt to do that. And so we're seeing increasingly a lot of them trying to make that dangerous crossing, despite the fact that actually there's a war ongoing in Yemen. But they're saying that they're risking it all just to try their luck.
11: Richard Kugoy, quick update on our top story. The Saudi Civil Aviation Authority says one person was killed in the latest attack on the international airport in Riyadh. You're listening to The Newsroom from the BBC World Service. Quick look at some other stories today. And the British Prime Minister, Andy Burnham, says he wants to set the record straight that Russia did indeed interfere in the 2016 Brexit referendum. He said he wanted to tell voters in Germany and France that some of their politics is instigated by enemies, namely Russia. Visitors to a wildlife park in South Yorkshire in northern England have been describing their shock and distress after a man was killed when he entered the tiger enclosure yesterday. The park remains closed while an investigation continues. And eight orangutans rescued from wildfires that swept through parts of Borneo in August and September have been released into a protected forest. The new home for the three mothers, three daughters and two adult males was chosen because of the availability of food and water sources and connectivity to other forests. The authorities in Pakistan have imposed emergency rule in a northwestern province governed by the PTI party of the jailed former Prime Minister Imran Khan. The suspension of local government in Khyber Pakhtunkhwa follows weeks of anti-government demonstrations there by Mr. Khan's supporters, as well as militant violence. Pakistan's Law and Justice Minister Azam Nazir Tarar said the situation was so serious, emergency measures could be imposed on other parts of Pakistan too.
21: The activities of extremists and incidents of terrorism attacks have increased to an unprecedented level of violent intensity, posing grave threat to the lives and properties of the people in the province of Khyber Pakhtunkhwa.
11: Well, security has been stepped up in the provincial capital, Peshawar, and roads sealed off with shipping containers. This resident gave his reaction.
0: All the roads are blocked. We have a democratic government here, with members of the provincial and national assemblies being held hostage. We voted for these representatives, and the chief minister was elected through our votes. Imposing an emergency or governor's rule is unconstitutional and illegal.
11: I got more details from our global affairs correspondent, Anbarasan Etirajan.
2: The federal government is saying that the provincial authorities have failed to maintain law and order. They are citing about this increasing militancy by Islamist militant groups and also the Tehrik-e Taliban Pakistan, a hardline Islamist militant group that has been carrying out attacks on security forces as well as civilian targets. The PTI is very popular in Khyber Pakhtunkhwa province. It's a bordering Afghanistan. It is a Pashtun ethnic-dominated community. Community-dominated province where he remains hugely popular. This party has been in power since 2013, and the last time they won with a very clear majority, overwhelming majority in 2024. So the government has done this just before the supporters of Mr. Khan was planning to reach Islamabad, their march. They have been gathering from different parts of Peshawar, gathering people and moving towards Islamabad to put pressure on the government to release Mr. Khan, who has been in jail since August 2023. So they were basically preempting the move by supporters of Mr. Khan.
11: And what is the current security situation like in the province?
2: That's a big concern now because you don't have a regional government. It is troops are being deployed as we speak. But if the Islamist militants are going to increase their attack, that's going to increase tensions within the region. And also the supporters of Mr. Khan are also going to hold regular protests. So it is going to be a tense situation. Don't forget that the increasing militancy has also increased tensions between Pakistan and Afghanistan. And that has also led to violence with Pakistan attacking what they called as militant targets. And in retaliation, Afghan Taliban also attacking some of the Pakistani security positions. So it is going to be a tense situation in the coming days with Imran Khan supporters upping the ante.
11: Imran Etirajan. Next to a highly charged football match, Manchester City's first in the English Premier League since they were found guilty of many financial charges. They were playing at bitter rivals Liverpool and fans gathered to chant cheats. Our sports editor Dan Rowan was at Anfield Stadium.
22: For Manchester City, a first taste of the backlash their rule-breaking has provoked. This, the welcome that awaited them at a seething Anfield. Few clubs have more reason to feel aggrieved at this scandal than fierce rivals Liverpool. Today, a first chance to let their feelings be known.
23: Just frustration of how they'd be able to win a couple of leagues that we could have got, and they might not have if they were playing fairly.
24: Has the rest of this season been tarnished to
25: a
24: certain extent?
25: It has been a bit ruined, yeah, because you don't know whether they're in the title race or not. You don't know what this game means.
26: A bit different, obviously, after what's happened. You know what I mean? But hopefully we can get through it all and have a good result. There we go.
27: When the coach comes in, that's when the hostility will start.
22: In the event, City managed to evade the majority of the crowd, flanked by police, their team bus entering Anfield via an alternative entrance. But once inside, there was no escaping the sense of resentment. City's expensively assembled squad, a stark reminder of the spending power that lies at the heart of this cheating scandal. More than 2 weeks have passed since the seismic news emerged that City had been found to have benefited from disguised owner funding via sham agreements for almost a decade, calling into question their era of success. Despite the hostility, the visitors were defiant, able to celebrate a convincing 3-0 victory after Liverpool had been reduced to 10 men. City's perfect start to the Premier League season continuing with a sixth straight win. City restored their three-point lead at the top of the table here, but with so much uncertainty surrounding what punishment they'll face and the outcome of their appeal, it's hard to know what value such victories have. Today reinforcing the sense of a league and a season in limbo and the desperate need for some clarity.
11: Dan Rowan. Well, Man City winger Jeremy Doku expressed his thoughts following the win.
3: I think coming here at Anfield has always been intense. Since I've arrived, I haven't experienced a not intensive game. So it was what we expected. And I'm proud of my teammates because we handled it well.
11: And the team's coach, Enzo Maresca, was asked if the outside noise was distracting for his players.
4: I don't know, to be honest. The only thing I can say is that because of the situation, we need to learn to deal with the noise. But at the same time, the message for the players is try to make our noise, that is win games.
11: Enzo Maresca of Manchester City. Finally, to a mystery at the British Museum, not far from us here in central London. A Chinese porcelain bowl dating back to the Qing Dynasty has been found smashed after falling off a shelf. There was no one nearby and the shelf didn't fail. So what is going on? Jan Shuhua is director of Chinese Porcelain Across the Sea, a documentary about exported Chinese porcelain.
14: It's a large bowl, about 22 centimeter. They are 17th century Kangxi period porcelain, but imitate the Ming Dynasty 16th-15th century taste. They are quite rare. They were made during the turning point around 1680. China were in civil war. It changed from Ming Dynasty to Qing Dynasty. Kangxi Emperor became the emperor at the age of 7. At the time, Kangxi Emperor wanted to win over a lot of the Han scholar and government official. So he encouraged the revival of the classic Ming style. The porcelain this time damaged is a Kangxi period copy. I seen the picture online, and strangely, I was in the British Museum in the same room doing my documentary film about Chinese export porcelain about end of April this year. And then we have to film before the audience come in, and we can see all the porcelain were well looked after, well displayed. So it's really a mystery. I can see from the social media, people will say that, wow, you should return the porcelain to us. But I don't think the provenance of the porcelain has any problem.
5: I mean, we are hearing from the British Museum that they're promising to restore this bowl. But looking at it, I mean, it looks so damaged. Is it going to be possible? I know this is a bit of an area of expertise of yours as well. Do you think it's going to be possible to fix it?
14: Yes, of course. It's very likely they can fix it. I think the first time that Chinese porcelain got serious damage, it's in 2004. Three large Kangxi vases in the Fitzwilliam Museum in Cambridge University were smashed. They were able to restore, and now on display, the porcelain conservation technique is very advanced now. I'm sure that all these damaged pieces will be restored and go back to display. I think their educational function will never lose. People can still view the damage unless they use a professional ultraviolet light or X-ray. Otherwise, for naked eyes, people will not notice the mark.
11: Jan Chuhua talking to Rebecca Kesby. Our main news again. The main airport in Riyadh has been hit by the Houthis as they continue their attacks on Saudi Arabia. The Saudi Civil Aviation Authority said one person was killed and 11 injured. And a group of senators has urged President Trump to drop his plan to ease sanctions on Russian diesel exports. And that is it for now from the newsroom.
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0: Hello and welcome to the documentary on the BBC World Service. I'm the BBC's North America correspondent, Anthony Zerker, and this is America's Gerrymandering Arms Race.
1: We are in this sort of gloves-off, almost Wild West scenario.
0: This is the story of the drawing and redrawing of electoral battle lines. How has a once-a-decade act of political admin turned into a rolling process of extreme political partisanship? Join me after the news here on the BBC World Service.
2: BBC News with David Harper. The president of Ukraine, Volodymyr Zelensky, says Russia has continued to attack power plants despite the announcement by President Trump of a halt to attacks on energy infrastructure. The initiative appears to have caught both sides unaware, but Mr. Zelensky said he'd sign up to the truce if Moscow did. A bipartisan group of seven U.S. senators has condemned President Trump's deal with Vladimir Putin to lift sanctions so Russia could supply diesel to U.S. and global markets. The four Republican and three Democratic lawmakers called on Mr. Trump to reverse course. The Houthis have been maintaining their attacks from Yemen on Saudi Arabia, with Riyadh's main international airport struck for the third time in 4 days. The Saudi authorities said there'd been more injuries. They also said Dammam's airport had been struck on Sunday. Leaders of India's youth-led cockroach movement have accused police in Delhi of using excessive force during protests against the national election chief. Police say they have a duty to ensure safety for key government buildings and residents of the city. A Sudanese rights group says at least 72 civilians have been killed and dozens more wounded in airstrikes on a gold mine near Sudan's border with Egypt. It said Egyptian warplanes were responsible. Slovenians have rejected in a referendum a proposal to expand the powers of parliamentary commissions of inquiry. The opposition called the plan authoritarian and a step towards the creation of what it called a political police. The British Prime Minister Andy Burnham says he wants to put the record straight that Russia did interfere in the 2016 Brexit referendum. He said he wanted to tell voters in Germany and France that some of their politics is instigated by enemies, namely Russia. And Manchester City Football Club have defied a hostile reception by Liverpool fans to beat their hosts 3-0. It was their first match since the English Premier League found them guilty of multiple breaches of financial rules. And that's the latest BBC News.
0: The United States is at war.
3: We knew that we were right in the middle of a very, very long fight. And that fight isn't over now.
0: I'm not talking about Iran or a trade war.
1: We are in this sort of gloves-off, almost Wild West scenario.
0: This is something which doesn't grab as many headlines, but has the power to shape the future of American democracy.
4: We're in a key moment where the U.S. is really descending into ways that they can silence the rights of millions of their citizens.
0: This is a battle over land and borders and the way the United States is being divided up to determine where citizens vote. Specifically, it's about the drawing of electoral maps to favor one party over another in its extremes to skew an election before a vote has ever been cast. What's known as gerrymandering.
5: We've taken the national battlefield and moved it to the right, so I'm pretty proud of our record that way.
3: We could not sit on our hands. We could not fold. We needed to make sure that we were able to respond accordingly.
0: There's a saying that most wars are won or lost before the first shot is ever fired. Could the same be said for elections? In this November's midterm elections, of the 435 House seats in the U.S. Congress, almost all of them, 92% by some estimates, are considered safe. One side or the other has a clear advantage, no matter who the candidates are or what the political climate is. And while gerrymandering doesn't explain all of this, demographics, regional preferences, and culture play their part, it is a big piece. And now, that 92% figure may be rising as both parties try to leave nothing to chance. Welcome to the documentary from the BBC World Service. I'm the BBC's North America correspondent, Anthony Zerker, and this is America's gerrymandering arms race. This episode contains some outdated racial language. Let me just roll out my United States map here. It's big. individual states are larger than some countries. So for elections to the 435-seat House of Representatives, it's carved into smaller blocks, districts. Each one votes for a single candidate.
1: What it means is each member of Congress in the U.S. is representing a particular district.
0: Benjamin Schneer is an associate professor of public policy at the Harvard Kennedy School.
1: They're drawn so that within the state, the population is equal. And so that could mean the actual geographic size of the districts varies, right, depending on the density of the population. But if you were to count up the number of people in the districts, it's going to be the same.
0: And these lines are down to the house, down to the street, right? So you could be living in one district and looking across the street at a neighbor, and that neighbor is living in an entirely different congressional district with a different member of Congress, different state legislators?
1: Yes, exactly. It's very fine-grained detail.
0: It's long been the norm that every 10 years after the census, these lines are redrawn by state legislators, politicians, or in some places, independent committees. It's a normal piece of political admin called redistricting.
1: Now, in redistricting, you know, many other things can happen, right? How the districts are drawn has a really large impact on who wins elections, just depending on the partisanship of the voters in the district. And so a big thing that often the people who are drawing the districts are taking into account is what are the political implications of how the districts are drawn? Will it advantage one party or another?
0: And that's where we get into what's called gerrymandering, this idea of taking into consideration politics when drawing the maps.
1: The term gerrymandering harkens all the way back to a former governor of Massachusetts, Elbridge Gerry, who presided over the drawing of a really non-compact district that actually was drawn not that far from where I am right now, outside of Boston, sort of spanning and cutting across parts of Massachusetts. And there's a famous news report about this calling the district Elbridge Gerry's salamander because the district looked like a salamander. And ultimately, people combined those into this term of gerrymandering.
0: Now you might be picturing the U.S. carved up into neat squares. But looking at my map now, these districts can be much more contorted. Here's one in Illinois, the 13th congressional district. It looks like a jagged serpent curling up diagonally along the map, across seven different counties spanning city and farmland, making it a safe Democratic seat.
1: The practice of drawing districts for political gain has been going on as far back as you can go in the United States. What I think is interesting is, you know, the moment we're in right now is seeing some of those sort of most aggressive and most intense examples of partisan gerrymandering that I'm aware of.
0: In most states, it's whichever party has control of the state legislature that gets to decide how electoral maps are drawn and redrawn, with a final approval from the governor. And it's becoming easier than ever to draw maps that benefit one side over another.
1: Voters in the United States are relatively polarized, so that makes how they behave more predictable. And then with the computing and data that is available now, you can construct really finely tuned districts to achieve these various partisan ends, right? And so it is easier to, on a short timeline, draw districts that you can be pretty confident will perform in a particular way to advantage a party. What I do think is, you know, quite unprecedented is how top down this effort is, right? It's coordinated by the national parties as part of this national struggle for control of the House.
0: In 2017, when most of the political world was focused on the start of Donald Trump's first term in office, two opposing organizations that would come to shape the future of elections were formed.
3: My name is John Bisignano. I'm the president of the National Democratic Redistricting Committee. And it was essentially founded in order to combat Republican gerrymandering, which had really plagued the country, especially during the second half of the Obama administration.
0: They say their mission is to end gerrymandering for good. John's counterpart on the opposing side, the National Republican Redistricting Trust, is Adam Kincaid.
5: Our job is to support Republican map drawing efforts. when NRRT started in 17, we were kind of in the midst of a whole legal fight nationally. Yeah, Democrats were in the middle of their pseudo-blue strategy, for lack of a better term, where they would go in, they would flip a state Supreme Court, then they would sue and try to get a map redrawn.
0: Adam uses this term, sue to blue, quite a lot. I'll admit, I'd never heard it before, and it doesn't seem to have been an official strategy. But at times, it was effective. Democrats were able to, with court help, redraw maps in places like Pennsylvania, Virginia, and North Carolina. John denies that Democrats in the 2010s improperly used the courts to try to redraw maps in their favor.
3: You know what court cases don't find success? It's court cases against things that are not illegal. And what we saw was Republicans continually take illegal measures, then get sued and complain about getting sued.
5: They can gaslight people all they want to into saying that they were doing this for, you know, noble reasons or whatever else. But the reality is they were suing for more Democrat seats.
0: That's a recurring theme in this story. Both sides blaming each other. They were just fighting back against something the other side started. And come the 2020 census, both Adam and John rolled up their sleeves and got on with supporting their parties in the regular redistricting process. But then, only 5 years later, something unusual happened. Professor of Public Policy Ben Schneer.
1: This started in 2025 when President Trump essentially identified Texas as a state where it was possible to add Republican seats by redrawing the congressional map.
6: Just a very simple redrawing. We pick up five seats. But we have a couple of other states where we'll pick up seats also.
1: And so he put out a call to the governor of Texas and the state legislature of Texas, calling for them to redraw their maps mid-decade.
0: Not just after the census at the start of a decade, but right in the middle of it. It was a pretty unprecedented move, perfectly legal, but one that in true Donald Trump fashion upended political norms. Perhaps with an eye on the upcoming midterms and the odds of Republicans losing control of the House growing, Trump wanted five more seats from the state of Texas. He was entitled to them, he said. So he asked Texan legislators to redraw the electoral lines so that areas that currently have Democratic representatives would reliably turn Republican red. Adam Kincaid, the Republicans' top map drawer, was already on it.
5: So what we had done in 2021 is we said, well, let's go try to pick up two new seats and then make everything else as safe as we can. But there's also some frustration on the right among the grassroots in Texas. They wanted a more aggressive map. And they said two seats isn't enough. We should have picked up three, four, maybe five. And so going into 2025, there were some folks in Texas saying, you know, now's the time. We should be redrawing these maps. We should be going on offense.
0: Five seats. It might not sound like much, but it could make all the difference. A five-seat swing to the opposition party any time in the past 5 years would have flipped control of the House. And the party that controls the House controls the levers of federal spending. It controls the chamber's investigatory power. It controls committees that can issue subpoenas and hold public hearings. When the nation is as closely divided as it is today, every seat counts.
5: What we did is we created 3 to 5 new pickup opportunities in Texas.
0: Texas Democrats fought back in a months-long standoff that went to the courts.
5: I ended up having to go to El Paso to testify on behalf of the maps and, you know, defend them and explain what I had done and how I did them.
0: Part of the challenge was about the racial makeup of the new districts. Were the maps intentionally drawn to give minority voters less power to elect their chosen representative? Race has often been a central part of partisan redistricting disputes. But in Texas, Republican Adam Kincaid defended the new maps, saying they were drawn with political intent only.
5: The motivation was partisan. The data used was partisan. The impact was that it may be harder for Democrats to win seats, but you know, everyone can still vote in Texas. And so it was a partisan map drawn for partisan reasons.
0: It went all the way to the U.S. Supreme Court, which ruled that Texas could use the new Republican-leaning congressional map in the upcoming elections. Watching from the Democrat side was John Bisignano.
3: We could not sit on our hands. We could not fold. We needed to make sure that we were able to respond accordingly. We did quickly turn to California. and a number of other states, but California had a governor in Gavin Newsom that was very enthusiastic about fighting back.
0: But California was different. Unlike Texas, it had a voter-approved independent redistricting commission, so citizens, not politicians, drew the maps. It's something John Bisignano has campaigned for until now.
3: Look, our long-term perspective in this country remains that fair redistricting is critical to the future of this democracy. We want no partisan gerrymandering in this country, but until Republicans allow for all parties to play by the same set of rules, we're going to have to do what needs to be done in states like California and beyond.
0: Governor Newsom was proposing something radical, quickly amending California's state constitution to allow for a new map, this time drawn by politicians favoring the Democrats, potentially by 5 seats. He put it to a vote and won.
3: I mean, we saw millions of voters show up to an election that even wasn't on the books 3 months before that because they were so scared of what Donald Trump was trying to do across this country, and California wanted to fight back.
0: Republican groups and Trump's Department of Justice sued. Litigation is ongoing, but the Supreme Court says California can use the new map for the midterms in November. So, for those keeping track, by this point, Republicans have gerrymandered up to 5 new seats in Texas, and California has potentially 5 new Democrat seats, pretty much even. Then, something game-changing happened.
3: We had fought to about a push, and then Calais did change everything.
0: Louisiana v. Calais, a court case that would transform one of the most important civil rights laws in U.S. history.
4: This moment that we're in right now in the United States is so important because the Voting Rights Act has been gutted.
0: Carol Anderson, a professor of African American Studies and History at Emory University in Atlanta, says that this case has unraveled a law that was designed to put an end to America's long history of racial discrimination.
4: The 15th Amendment says that the right to vote shall not be abridged on account of race, color,

0: and the abolition of slavery, African Americans were given equal voting rights. For the first time, there were black congressmen, black political representation, and active black voters. But it was short-lived. Quickly, some states found ways to curtail African American voting power.
1: They put in the literacy test, saying that you have to be able to read a section of the Constitution, and you have to be able to explain what you just read, what that meant. Now, remember, during slavery, literacy was denied. You could be killed as an enslaved person if they knew you knew how to read. And so coming out of the Civil War, you had these vastly unequal public schools.
0: And some states drew their electoral maps in ways that intentionally diluted the voting power of black people.
1: It puts these black voters in districts that are so conservative, so white conservatives, puts them in a district where their votes won't count. It won't have the same power.
0: In 1965, civil rights groups led by Dr. Martin Luther King Jr. made voting rights a key issue, peacefully marching 54 miles from Selma to Montgomery in Alabama.
1: And the cameras were rolling. And so you saw the horses trampling over folks. You saw the tear gas. You saw the whips and you saw the blackjacks just hitting people, trampling them over. And these are people who are just trying to register to vote, just trying to say, look, we are American citizens and you are systematically denying us our basic right.
0: The public saw the violence, what became known as Bloody Sunday, and more people came to march for equal voting rights.
1: That is what led to the Voting Rights Act of 1965.
0: Which was signed into law by President Lyndon Johnson.
2: Let me now say to every Negro in this country, you must register. You must vote.
1: Section 2 of the Voting Rights Act dealt with discriminatory actions, and that's where the gerrymandering piece comes in. And so we have had a virtually consistent ruling by the U.S. Supreme Court that when you're systematically diluting the black vote, when you're systematically drawing the line so that black people don't have the opportunity to choose their own representative, the Voting Rights Act stopped that mess. But the Calais decision basically said, go for it.
0: So what was this Louisiana v. Calais case all about? In Louisiana, the state where the case was first brought, black people make up about a third of the electorate. And the question the courts were trying to settle was how many congressional districts in the state needed to be majority black to prevent discriminatory vote dilution. After some legal back and forth, Louisiana drew a map with two so-called majority-minority districts instead of one. That meant that, consistent with the population of Louisiana, one-third of the state's districts were majority black. And in 2024, they elected two black Democratic politicians to Congress. But the battle didn't stop there. Democrat John Bisignano.
3: 11 white voters, I believe they described themselves as non-black voters, went to a court and said they were being racially gerrymandered against because black voters in the state of Louisiana, for the first time in history, had the ability for themselves to be heard.
0: Republican Adam Kincaid.
4: My view is that we should not be using race data when we're drawing lots. It doesn't make sense to me that we would have districts that are, you know, segregating voters on race. And that's what we were doing.
3: And this trickled all the way up to the U.S. Supreme Court, at which time Justice Alito took the pen and wrote just an egregiously offensive decision that will, you know, go down as one of the worst decisions out of this court's history.
0: They ruled in favor of the non-black group, which included lead plaintiff Philip Calais, and in the process tightened the definitions in the Voting Rights Act, making it much more difficult to successfully challenge maps that dilute the voting power of racial minorities.
1: And that led Louisiana to basically eliminate that second majority-minority district and basically dilute the black vote, putting black people in a sea of white conservatives.
4: Calais, you know, in my view, sets us forward on the path toward having race-blind redistricting, which is what we should have.
0: The Supreme Court opinion held that vast social change had occurred in America and that they had made great strides in ending entrenched racial discrimination. In short, the United States in 2026 is not the same as the U.S. in 1965.
1: The narrative

0: that racism is no longer alive and well in America is a fairy tale.
1: So what the conservatives, the Republicans, were arguing was that they weren't dividing up these districts to dilute the black vote. They were doing it to maximize Republican advantage, essentially dilute the Democratic vote.
0: So the problem with that is that the Republican Party is over 80% white. And so race and parties basically become synonymous. They almost become interchangeable.
2: Despite a slight shift in recent years, 83% of black voters lean towards the Democratic Party.
0: And so it is a way to basically cover racial gerrymandering with the partisan fig leaf. And so it basically says that, oh, all we're doing is we're making sure that Republicans can have more power. No, you're making sure that African Americans don't have power.
2: Republican map drawer Adam Kincaid points to the recently redrawn Texas districts, where in several instances, Hispanic Republicans are running to replace Hispanic Democrats.
3: You're assuming that getting rid of a Democrat seat means getting rid of a minority member of Congress. I don't think that has to be the case at all. I think that Republicans are very capable and able to nominate whatever racial makeup or gender makeup they end up nominating. That's fine. You know, I personally just want more Republicans in Congress.
2: But in reality, current estimates are that six black lawmakers across the South will likely lose their seats after the post-Calais line redrawing. Ben Schneer of the Harvard Kennedy School.
4: There was this cascade effect. And so some of the states that followed were states like Florida, Tennessee, Alabama, Missouri, Virginia,
2: Utah, North Carolina. Some had their new maps blocked by the courts. And now, less than a month out from the midterm elections, there are still ongoing legal battles and map confusion. The war is far from over. But are the changes enough to tilt November's outcome?
4: If you think of Texas and California roughly canceling out, you know, I think ultimately with all these other states, most of which advantage Republicans, I think you could imagine that it'll add, you know, six or seven seats or something, you know, somewhere in that range that maybe the Republican Party would not have won otherwise.
2: Adam Kincaid, the chief Republican map drawer, is more ambitious.
3: I'm proud of what we accomplished over the course of the cycle. We've moved the map about nine seats to the right.
1: I mean, nine seats. Do you think that's going to make a difference in the midterms?
3: Look, these are nine seats that were Democrat held beforehand. If we pick up two or three or four or five or six or all nine of them, it's more seats than we would have had out of those districts before this whole redistricting thing. So either way, we have moved the ball forward, and that's what the job of redistricting is. Redistricting is construction, not sales. You know, our job is to build the battlefield, and then campaigns are run and you see who's elected and not elected.
4: If you look at election forecasts, if you look at the prediction markets, the consensus view is that while the Republican effort to gerrymander has swung things in their direction, there's been an even bigger effect, which is the swing towards Democrats in the polls due to the unpopularity of the Trump presidency and issues like inflation and a war in Iran. And so many of the polls predict that the swing towards Democrats will be bigger than the swing towards Republicans due to gerrymandering.
2: That's what Democrat John Bisignano is hoping for.
5: The scorecard remains to be seen, but I feel pretty confident that Democrats are going to do quite well. Democrats are going to win the House of Representatives this year.
2: Are we in the world now where this is just going to be an ongoing thing? Practically every year, we're going to see states step in and start redrawing their maps and tweaking to reflect whatever the population changes are or whatever the partisan balance in the state legislatures are?
4: I wouldn't be surprised if we do see continued mid-decade redistricting, like what you've just described, over the next few years.
3: It's the world we've been living in. If you go back, I'm not sure we've gone a cycle in the United States with the same congressional map nationally into the 2000s, maybe into the 90s. And so I expect that maps will change again in 27 and 28, and they'll change again in 29 and 30, because that's just the nature of where we are in this.
2: Despite the Democrats' own mid-decade redrawing of maps, John Bisignano from the National Democratic Redistricting Committee maintains they want a national ban on this sort of politics and a move to independent map drawing.
5: It's going to cast an extraordinarily long shadow until we ban partisan gerrymandering.
3: Taking politics out of redistricting is like taking salt out of the ocean. It's just not something you're going to be able to do. Yeah, these redistricting commissions, they tend to be filled with independents who are left-leaning, and the maps almost universally tend to favor the left.
5: I mean, not for nothing, but we have created desalination plants. We can take salt water out of ocean water. Like, for me, I think it's a very concrete and real thing. Like, we can put a person on the moon, but we can't figure out what states are gerrymandered and what aren't. That's insane. Like, well, of course we can. Of course we can put forward a map that's representative and reasonable.
2: Putting a man on the moon may seem easy compared to passing a national gerrymandering ban, however. In general, Republicans remain in steadfast opposition. And even if Democrats do surge to a congressional majority in November, they'd still have to overcome Donald Trump's opposition and his veto power. Surmount that obstacle, and there's the Supreme Court with its conservative majority that could undercut any effort with a swipe of a pen, like they did the Voting Rights Act provisions. Most Americans say they don't like gerrymandering and tend to vote to ban it when states put it on the ballot. But it never ranks among their top issues of concern. And unless something dramatic happens to change that, people like Adam and John will continue to work behind the scenes, fighting over every line drawn on the legislative map. And now that the once-a-decade norm has been discarded, it's set to become an ever more important weapon in America's polarized democracy. The documentary was presented by me, Anthony Zerker. The producer was Ellie House.
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13: Fairy lights outside a house drew us towards a wedding. Beyond the celebrations, we could still hear gunfire and artillery.
12: Grieving in Israel 3 years on.
14: There's an emotional debate about whether remaining houses where people were killed should be removed during the Nero's renovations or left untouched.
12: Why a youth rebellion spread in France?
15: What fueled the fires of discontent were pupils sharing the conditions of the classrooms on social media. They also spoke of chronic staff shortages and overcrowded classrooms.
12: And a basement full of looted treasures under the streets of New York.
16: It would be hard to conjure up a less glamorous place to store such valuable artifacts. There were pipes running along the ceiling and boxes stacked along the corridors.
12: That's all on From Our Own Correspondent after this bulletin of BBC World News.
17: BBC News with David Harper. President Zelensky of Ukraine says Russia has continued to attack power plants despite the announcement by President Trump of a halt to attacks on energy infrastructure. The initiative appears to have caught both Ukraine and Russia unaware. Mr. Zelensky said he needed more details but supported the truce.
18: Today, the President of the United States said that an energy ceasefire has been reached. This is good news for everyone. What matters is that it becomes a reality. Ukraine is ready to refrain from striking Russian energy infrastructure, and we expect Russia to demonstrate the same readiness and to comply with the agreement.
17: Russia hasn't commented on the ceasefire announcement. A bipartisan group of seven US senators has condemned President Trump's deal with Vladimir Putin to lift sanctions so Russia can supply diesel to US and global markets. The four Republican and three Democrat lawmakers called on Mr. Trump to reverse course, arguing that the move contravenes US law barring imports of Russian energy. The Republican Senator Tom Tillis told the US NBC network that such a deal would delay an end to the war.
19: This has deadly consequences. Giving Vladimir Putin any sense that we're going to put our foot on the brakes versus put on our foot on the accelerator to ending this war and ensuring peace in Europe. I do believe there's a legitimate case for saying the president's not following the law. We were very clear that Russia is the aggressor. Russia is the one who can end this war by backing out of territory that they occupied.
17: The Houthis have continued their attacks from Yemen on Saudi Arabia, with Riyadh's main international airport struck for a third time in 4 days. The Saudi authorities said there were more injuries without giving further details. On Saturday, 13 people were killed in a missile strike. Ola Guerin in the Yemeni port of Aden says these attacks will have wider implications across the region.
20: This escalating instability is going to renew the concerns that are already there about the supply of oil from this region, about oil exports. The Houthis, let's remember, took control of the Bab al-Mandeb Strait. Now, that is a crucial maritime artery for oil exports. So that's already a problem. The Strait of Hormuz, oil exports there are already disrupted because of the war in Iran. So I think what we will see now is even greater concern about global oil exports, about supplies, and hence about prices.
17: The Houthi strikes on Saudi Arabia are likely to have significant economic impact on the country. On Sunday, the oil giant BP said it was cancelling its chief executive's attendance at this week's World Petroleum Council Energy Congress in Riyadh. The Financial Times has reported the heads of ExxonMobil, Total Energies and Shell have also withdrawn, although this has not yet been confirmed. World News from the BBC. The British Prime Minister Andy Burnham says he wants to set the record straight that Russia did interfere in the 2016 referendum that took Britain out of the European Union. This is the first time a British Prime Minister has said that Moscow sought to sway that vote. Mr. Burnham was speaking to the Rest is Politics podcast.
21: I asked the question coming into Downing Street, well, was there interference in the 2016 referendum from Russia? And I've had the clear answer that yes, there was. Alan, these things are important now to put clearly on the record. I think we've been too much on the back foot on that, actually, and we haven't informed people sufficiently about the extent to which people are seeking to disrupt the political process from overseas.
17: Slovenians have rejected in a referendum a proposal to expand the powers of parliamentary commissions of inquiry. The Nationalist Prime Minister, Janez Janša, had said the measure was a necessary part of his reform package, which also includes government job cuts and reduced funding for civil society groups. The opposition, however, called it authoritarian and a step towards the creation of what it called political police. A Sudanese rights group says at least 72 civilians have been killed and dozens more wounded in airstrikes on a gold mine near Sudan's border with Egypt. The group emergency lawyers blamed the Egyptian Air Force for the attack on the Al-Uqaidat mine in River Nile State, calling it an act of aggression. Officials in Sudan and Egypt have not commented on the allegations. Kenyan health officials say they have quarantined 108 people who had contact with a man who died from Ebola last Monday. The health ministry says it set up isolation beds in the capital Nairobi and in cities of Eldoret and Mombasa. Kenya has no active Ebola cases and has no restrictions on trade, travel or public gatherings. Neighbouring Ethiopia, South Sudan and Somalia strengthened their Ebola surveillance following Kenya's case. And that's the latest. BBC News.
12: Hello and welcome to From Our Own Correspondent here on the BBC World Service. I'm Pascal Harter. Coming up in the programme, 3 years after the Hamas-led attacks of October the 7th, 2023, we revisit an Israeli kibbutz that was targeted. Youth and their parents revolt in France as the streets erupt in protest over the state of education. And a rare glimpse of stolen treasures from around the world, held in a dingy basement storage room near a New York City courthouse. But first, to Yemen, where the Houthis have transformed from a local militia on the back foot to a force capable of striking Saudi Arabia where it hurts. For years, Riyadh has backed Yemen's internationally recognized government, launching bombing campaigns against the Houthis in support. Meanwhile, Tehran has backed the Houthis. The war between the US and Iran and ensuing hostilities with other countries in the Middle East which receive US backing have re-escalated the war in Yemen. Since July, the fighting has forced more than 200,000 Yemeni civilians to flee their homes. That's according to the UN. Nawal al-Makhafi was recently in the city of Taiz, a government stronghold besieged on all sides by Houthi fighters.
0: I've been reporting on Yemen's war for more than a decade, long enough to remember when many of the front lines we now talk about didn't exist. Perhaps that's why, whenever I return, I find myself looking for the ordinary things I remember. The crowded streets, children in school uniforms, weddings that go on far too late, and families sitting outside their homes as the heat of the day begins to fade. In Taiz, all those things are still there, although the war is never far away. We had come because the front lines were moving again. Houthi forces had swept down Yemen's Red Sea coast, taking the port of Mocha, and fighting was intensifying in the mountains around Taiz. As I traveled with government forces towards one of those front lines, the first warning was buzzing overhead. This is the first drone, the soldier accompanying us said. It's usually followed by an attack. We took cover beneath some bushes, then returned to our vehicle and drove away. About 10 minutes later, we heard the thud of missile strikes, one after another, although we couldn't tell where they were landing. I've heard those sounds many times in Yemen over the past decade, but I've never quite become used to how quickly people resume their lives around them. Early the following morning, I went to meet a 10-year-old girl called Rafif at school. And as the children gathered, I found myself looking at their shoes. Some had shiny black ones, while others wore battered sandals or flip-flops. Rafif's journey to school takes her across ground overlooked by sniper positions. Her family says she can't play outside or visit friends anymore because they're frightened she could be shot. School is one of the few places she's allowed to go, but danger always lurks. We tried twice to reach her neighborhood, but on both occasions there had been reports of people being shot. When I asked Rafif why she still wanted to go to school despite being frightened, she began listing the names of the friends she met there, one after another. That evening, elsewhere in Taiz, fairy lights outside a house drew us towards a wedding where women were dancing and the smell of oud and perfume filled the rooms. Fireworks made us jolt at first until the crackling that followed distinguished them from the sounds of fighting. The groom, 25-year-old Ahmed, was dressed in a white thobe with a jambiya, the traditional Yemeni dagger, at his waist. Beyond the celebrations, we could still hear gunfire and artillery, but he was determined to enjoy what he described as the happiest day of his life. He told me he'd spent much of it surrounded by conflict, and there was no knowing how long he would wait if he postponed getting married until there was peace. Whatever happened next, he said, he would have someone beside him to face it. I recognize that determination from so many years of reporting here. It's often described as resilience, but I've become wary of that word because it can obscure how exhausting this is or what people have lost or had to give up. We left the wedding with the sound of singing still in our ears, and a few minutes later my phone rang with news that a mortar had hit a local mechanics shop. At the nearby Al Rawda hospital, I met a nurse called Ikram Shamsan, who was holding a tiny pair of Crocs shoes belonging to a 3-year-old boy called Ahmed. His father had stopped at the shop to put air into his motorbike tire. He'd intended to leave Ahmed at home, but the little boy had cried because he wanted to go with his dad. When the mortar landed, a piece of shrapnel entered Ahmed's back and pierced his heart, while his father escaped unharmed. By the time we arrived at the hospital, the father had already left, carrying his son's body. When I asked Ikram about the shoes, she began to cry. "What's this child's fault?" she asked. "What's his family's fault?"
13: I didn't know what to say to her as she described seeing the clothes and belongings of wounded children brought into the hospital. Ikram told me how she was frightened at home and frightened on the road about children losing their childhoods and adults losing their hopes for the future. How long will we stay in wars? She asked me. We just want to live.
12: Nawal Al-Makafi. In Israel, amid a rancorous election campaign, it has also been a week of somber remembrance as the country marked 3 years since the Hamas-led attacks of October the 7th, 2023. Nearly 1,200 Israelis were killed and 251 taken hostage in a wave of assaults. Just 2 kilometres from the Gaza Strip, Kibbutz Neir Oz was one of several Israeli communities that came under attack that day. Nearly every household there experienced violence, including sexual assault and looting. 41 Neir Oz residents and foreign workers were killed, 76 of them were kidnapped and taken to Gaza, and several were killed in captivity. The surviving hostages were returned a year ago, and bodies of the deceased returned a few weeks later. Yoland Nell has been to the kibbutz and met with a few residents who have chosen to return.
1: Ido Dan's modern home in Tel Aviv was still decked out with pink balloons when I arrived 2 days after the Hamas-led assault on southern Israel. On the 7th of October 2023, he'd been celebrating his daughter's birthday when the horrors unfolding near the Gaza border began playing out on his family's WhatsApp group. She's sending this heart and saying, "I'm not sure we're going to survive this," Ido sobbed as he reread a message from his cousin Hadass Calderon in Kibbutz Neir Oz. Hadass did survive the brutal attacks, but her 11-year-old son Erez and daughter of 16 Saha were seized as hostages by Palestinian gunmen along with their father Offa. At that stage, the fate of Ido's aunt Carmela Dan and her 12-year-old granddaughter Noya still wasn't clear. "Just get them out of this confrontation. It's not for kids, not for older people," Ido begged. "Even war has rules and ethics and limits." 3 years on visiting Neir Oz, I remembered Ido's words when I came across a small burnt-out house and realized that was where Carmela and Noya had been murdered. Their close-knit kibbutz was one of the worst-hit places on that day. About 1 in 4 of some 400 residents were killed or kidnapped. Dilit Ram Acharon and her husband Achi, who are showing me around, survived by hiding for hours in their bomb shelter. Dilit recalls how they too had been preparing for a party. Her eldest son Uri turned 9 that day. The mother of 3 fights back tears as she shows me where Shiri Bibas lived. "She was a close friend, like a sister," she says. There are bikes, a cot, a pushchair and toys piled outside. Cherie, her husband Yarden and their 2 ginger-haired boys, 4-year-old Ariel and baby Kafir, were all taken hostage to Gaza. And while other women and children, like those of Hadass Calderon, came home alive in the first Gaza ceasefire in November 2023, Cherie and her sons did not. When their bodies were eventually returned last year, Israel said they'd been murdered in captivity. Husband and father Yarden survived. Dalit wants to remember Shiri as she knew her. "A very, very happy person," she says. "Always smiling. She never did anything to anyone." Yarden Bibas was released in the ceasefire in February last year, on the same day as Hadass Calderon's ex-husband Offa. I was reporting on developments amid a huge crowd in Hostages Square who cheered and let out sighs of relief when the men appeared on the big screen. The trauma's too much for many survivors, and when I last met Hadass, she swore she'd never move back to Neir Oz. She just wanted her kids to heal and have a normal life. But the Aharons feel differently. "We'll come back," insists Dalit, whose parents co-founded the kibbutz, "for the memory of Shiri and for the people who didn't have the chance to live here." Amid the sound of birdsong in the greenery of Neir Oz, there's now the clatter of construction. Dozens of damaged houses have been torn down, and so far 10 smart white villas have been newly built. A few former hostages have moved in. "We realised that in order to return, you have to change the environment and build back better," says Emmy Palmer, brought in to lead Neir Oz reconstruction.
14: But in the kibbutz, you can still hear occasional thuds of Israeli shelling in nearby Gaza. It's a reminder that Israel's devastating war, which the Hamas-run health ministry says has killed more than 74,200 Palestinians, is far from over, despite a US-brokered ceasefire. The territory is largely in ruins, most of its 2 million-plus residents displaced from their homes amid dire conditions. There are big unanswered questions about what happens next. It's not that we solved what triggered this entire war, Emmy admits. She says those who want to return to the kibbutz are worried about safety, but they're also resilient and committed. At the moment, there's an emotional debate about whether remaining houses where people were killed should be removed during the Nir Oz renovations or left untouched. Achi Aharon wants the latter. People should see the destruction, he insists. The pure hatred that happened here.
12: Yoland Nell. You're listening to From Our Own Correspondent here on the BBC World Service. I'm Pascal Harter. Student protest is nothing new in France. The banners, slogans and street violence of 1968 became a blueprint for youth revolt the world over. But the demonstrations, which have erupted across the country since late September, are, in the words of Interior Minister Laurent Nunez, unprecedented in terms of the number of schools, students and the degree of violence involved. Back in 1968, graffiti in Paris exhorted students to be realistic, demand the impossible. This time around, some people are asking if reforming the French education system might still be an unattainable goal. James Waterhouse.
15: If Edouard Geoffrey was hoping to ease anger with his appearance on France's popular TF1 channel, the evidence suggests he hasn't. The country's education minister has promised to deploy 3,000 substitute teachers to replace absent staff in the country's worst-off high schools. It is a move which follows weeks of nationwide protests which have only intensified in anger and scale, capturing more imaginations and occupying a greater part of the political agenda in the process. Despite Mr. Geoffrey's proposal, teaching and student unions have already announced plans for the demonstrations to continue next week. The central grievance amongst the mostly young protesters is the condition of their classrooms. As is so often the case, their complaint is also a portal to significant wider issues facing this young generation, as well as a political middle ground that is crumbling. It is reflected in the numbers of those turning out. On Tuesday, ministers said 250,000 marched across the country. Organisers claimed it was more like 500,000. 70,000 demonstrated on Thursday, with almost half of those in Paris, where this movement was first sparked last month. It was when pupils supported their teachers at Lycée Antoine de Saint-Exupéry in Créteil, on the outskirts of Paris, they soon struck a chord right across France. What fueled the fires of discontent were pupils sharing the conditions of the classrooms on social media. There were images of leaking water pipes, crumbling walls, decrepit buildings, and even rats scurrying down corridors. They also spoke of chronic staff shortages and overcrowded classrooms. Soon enough, the protests also targeted what was seen as excessive police force. Outside Paris's Lycée Jacques Décor, we saw a minority of demonstrators throw projectiles at French riot police, or the CRS, who would respond with familiar, robust tactics, flashbang grenades, tear gas, and the occasional charge with batons. Officials claimed the demonstrations were being hijacked by what they called a violent minority. We don't want to use violence, but they are using violence against us, shouts one demonstrator as she tries to escape the approaching cloud of tear gas. The guys who are making trouble are not from this school, says Diego, who insists he just wants to be heard. So the media talk about young people, but they're not talking about us. More than 700 officers have been injured in the past 3 weeks. 200 or so pupils have been hurt, along with dozens of teachers. Police chiefs say they faced unacceptable violence, often incited by agitators said to have no links to the protests, while eventually being banned themselves from using stun grenades after a teenager had his hand blown off in the northern city of Lens. Outside another lycée, we found eloquent arguments amongst the chaos. Many students felt city suburbs like theirs failed to get the same funding and prioritisation as the wealthier schools found in more central parts of the capital. The buildings are falling apart. There's no nurse and there are no teachers, one pupil tells us. Our conversations were often interrupted by fireworks being lit by some of the demonstrators. Excitable screams would often follow. There were also shouts of Bali when the new far-left mayor of Saint-Denis, Bali Bagayoko, arrived and joined the students. I put to him the government's claim that his LFE party was responsible for stoking the violence and disorder we'd seen in some parts of the country. Whilst I can't directly quote his explicit response, Mr. Bagayoko denied it and called on his opponents to reflect on the ages of those who feel compelled to demonstrate. Which takes us to the broader French picture. It became clear to me and colleagues that these are mostly students who feel the education system, even the state, is failing them. The latest polling suggests most of this age group worry about the future of their country. This generation, like many of their peers in other countries, are increasingly looking to the political extremes for answers, whilst the centrist government grapples with one of the biggest public debts in Europe and struggles to sign off budgets in the absence of a majority. The rhetoric of the far left is undoubtedly landing with large pockets of these protesters, and whilst they're not old enough to vote, it has already propelled the subject of school funding to being a central issue ahead of the presidential election in 6 months' time. As for President Macron, his options are limited. Educational reform would command time, money, and support, and he's short of all three.
12: James Waterhouse. Now we take you to a place few people are ever allowed to enter. Considering the value of what's inside, it's not surprising that even the existence of this place is almost kept secret, and it operates under the tightest security. We're on the trail of stolen antiquities. New York City is where many of them end up. It's a centre of world trade in this sort of stuff. But the district attorney's office is also on the recovery trail and takes pride in finding and seizing these illegally acquired works of art, even from respected museums and rich collectors. But where to keep such valuable evidence while the cases wait to come to court? After some hard negotiating, Sandra Canthal was let in.
3: What do the stolen love letters of John Keats have to do with murder on the streets of New York? A strange question, but the answer is that both crimes fall under the remit of Manhattan Assistant District Attorney Matthew Bogdanos. Bogdanos, a 68-year-old retired Marine colonel, is both a homicide prosecutor and head of the department's antiquities trafficking unit. It's an unusual workload, but in his words, cultural vandalism and violent crime have more in common than people would ordinarily think. In one case, it's the surviving family members of a homicide victim, and in the other, it's the surviving members of a victimized culture. And each touches a different part of your soul, he explained to me. Bogdanos has a master's degree in classics, an interest first sparked by reading the Iliad as a teenager, a gift from his mother when he was waiting tables at the family's Greek restaurant. He joined the Marines at 19 and served 8 years before coming back to New York to pursue a career in law. After the attacks on the World Trade Center, he returned to active duty. While he was stationed in Basra in 2003, he heard the Iraq Museum was being ransacked by looters and asked to take a team north to Baghdad to sort the situation out. I'm a New York City homicide prosecutor. I'll have it wrapped up in 3 to 5 days, he remembers telling his commanding officer, somewhat overconfidently. It took 5 years. And the work followed him back to the Manhattan District Attorney's Office. Many of the antiquities from the Iraq Museum investigation made their way to or through New York. He eventually convinced his bosses to create the Antiquities Trafficking Unit with him at its helm. Its presence has been felt in the museums, galleries, and private homes of collectors throughout New York. His team has convicted 18 people for antiquities trafficking. Bogdanos' professional arena is the courtroom, but his hobby is the boxing ring, and he comes across as charming and intimidating in equal measure. My original plan was to interview him surrounded by the many ancient objects the ATU has seized, but when I arrived, that idea was shot down immediately and with some gusto. They are kept in a dedicated evidence room, and I am not an officer of the court. As a native New Yorker, we're known for persistence. I asked again at the end of our interview, but he didn't bite. So I was surprised to be stopped just before leaving the building. Bogdanos had changed his mind, but I wouldn't be allowed to record anything or take any pictures. Together, we went down to a basement in a building across the street.
16: It would be hard to conjure up a less glamorous place to store such valuable artifacts. The walls were dark and drab, there were pipes running along the ceiling, and boxes stacked along the corridors. I had to leave my rucksack, with all my kit in it, outside in the hall. I briefly worried it might get stolen, but then quickly realized the only people allowed down here were with law enforcement. I decided to chance it. We entered a room with metal shelves lining the concrete walls. The ancient objects they contained were labeled by country: Myanmar, Turkey, Afghanistan, Greece, Thailand, Italy. There were more than 24 statues on the floor, mostly made of stone and bronze, often religious artifacts, hundreds, perhaps thousands of years old. Some were strung with labels reading "charged," which meant someone involved in their trafficking had been indicted. I was afraid to touch anything. However, Matthew Bogdanus was in his element. He could enthusiastically recite where every item came from, how old it was, and why it was important. Several pieces in, I gave up writing down what they all were. By then, my notes were incomprehensible. I just couldn't keep up. In our interview, Bogdanus remarked that we are a product of all the cultures that have gone before us. I was surrounded by proof of what he meant. When I walked around that room, it felt like traveling through time. I could see and feel culture and history, and what these items would mean to the people they were taken from. Which may be why in one corner they also stored a lot of bubble wrap and boxes with packing material, because the aim is to eventually send all these objects back to their countries of origin. I asked if after a bad day, he ever slipped down here just to be around these objects. And without missing a beat, he answered, yes.
12: Sandra Kanzel, with a rare glimpse of some of the world's stolen cultural treasures. That's our last story for this edition of the programme. Thank you for listening. I'm Pascal Harter. The producer was Polly Hope. And there will be more of the tales from behind the world's headlines next weekend. So do join us then on From Our Own Correspondent here on the BBC World Service.
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0: Hurricane Melissa left Jamaica's churches, homes and whole communities in ruins. But amid the wreckage, faith is helping people rebuild, from salvaging sacred objects in a shattered Anglican church to supporting neighbours who lost everything. Join Nick Davis on this week's Heart and Soul as he travels across the island to hear how communities are finding hope, strength and solidarity after disaster. That's Heart and Soul with me, Nick Davis, after the latest BBC News.
1: BBC News with David Harper. The President of Ukraine, Volodymyr Zelensky, says Russia has continued to attack power plants despite the announcement by President Trump of a halt to attacks on energy infrastructure. The initiative appears to have caught both sides unaware, but Mr. Zelensky said he'd sign up to the truce if Moscow did. A bipartisan group of seven US senators has condemned President Trump's deal with Vladimir Putin to lift sanctions so Russia could supply diesel to US and global markets. The four Republican and three Democratic lawmakers called on Mr. Trump to reverse course. The authorities in Saudi Arabia say one person has been killed and 11 others injured in a fresh wave of Houthi strikes on the international airport in the capital Riyadh, the third attack in 4 days. They also said Dammam's airport had been struck on Sunday. Because of Houthi strikes, some prominent oil executives have pulled out of this week's World Petroleum Council Energy Congress in Riyadh. BP has cancelled its attendance, and reports say the heads of ExxonMobil, Total Energies and Shell have also withdrawn. The Sudanese rights group Emergency Lawyers has alleged an Egyptian Air Force attack on a gold mine near Sudan's border with Egypt has killed at least 72 artisanal miners. Survivors say the number may be much higher. Leaders of India's youth-led cockroach movement have accused police in Delhi of using excessive force during protests against the national election chief. Police say they have a duty to ensure safety for key government buildings and residents of the city. Slovenians have rejected in a referendum a proposal to expand the powers of parliamentary commissions of inquiry. The opposition called the plan authoritarian and a step towards the creation of what it called a political police. The British Prime Minister Andy Burnham says he wants to put the record straight that Russia did interfere in the Brexit referendum. He said he wanted to tell voters in Germany and France that some of their politics is instigated by enemies, namely Russia. BBC News.
2: The strongest hurricane to hit the island in modern history.
3: Hurricane Melissa slamming Jamaica. She is no joke this week. It's a Category 5.
4: In the town, all the churches were damaged. You know, we are scattered. You're walking, but you're not sure if you're walking. You're talking, but you're not conscious of what you're saying because you're so horrified. And at the same time, we're thinking about, are we going to get together again to worship and pray that your faith will bring you through this?
0: From one-room chapels in Sugar Belt villages to churches that survived slavery and emancipation, Hurricane Melissa leveled Jamaica's religious legacy in hours.
5: It has to become your mantra, even if you doubt it sometimes and you're like, God, what did you do? Why are you doing this? You still find that little seed and say, you don't have to understand all of this. You just have to deal with what you have been dealt with.
0: I'm Nick Davis, and this is the documentary on BBC World Service. I was one of the first to report on the unfolding disaster. For Heart and Soul, we're back at Ground Zero, where Hurricane Melissa made landfall on Jamaica's southwest coast. So, we're just making our way into Black River. So much of this area is still very much a disaster zone. Oh, wow. It's the first time I've seen the parish church since the storm, and I mean, this was iconic, and now the only thing which remains is the steeple from what we can see. People digging. The whole back section of the church has just been blown inwards. We're here to meet Alison Morris, organist and passionate parishioner at what's left of St. John's Anglican Church.
6: Oh, nice.
7: See where we can see it here, where we can clear.
6: By the time I start working, I even forgot you were coming, man.
0: Alison's a music teacher.
6: I'm going to play something for you now. This organ has been here.
0: And before the storm, she ran heritage tours around her hometown, where she played the 100-year-old church pipe organ that was inside St. John's. Today, the sun shines as Alison leads a team of volunteers who sift ruins and neatly stack bricks to one side.
5: We had certain artifacts which we were definitely looking for, and it was great when we found some of them. And we found Jesus already, and we found most of Mary. So we're missing John's. We have his right shoulder and leg, but we need the rest of him. Having found most of them now, our focus is on getting whole bricks out. Part bricks too, but whole bricks that we plan to use in whatever springs up from here. It will be including bricks from the old church. A lot of this brick ended up in Jamaica coming as ballast in ships that were coming for like sugar and other produce. When the sun would come up, there'll be rays of sun just coming down and hitting just in front of the sanctuary. And me, I always felt like it was just the light of God shining through at that moment. Beautiful, beautiful. People would sometimes wander in on a Sunday just to sit and look and be amazed. Different groups would come and worship with us just for the majesty of the church. It's so many things, you know, it's just the workmanship, it's the architecture. And when you combine that with your faith and all the symbols that are inside it, it was really an experience to be inside this church.
0: The disaster hit the building at St. John's the hardest and tested the strength of the faithful. And it's a story that's repeated across countless congregations whose churches and chapels were also destroyed by the storm. We're sort of looking at what's remaining. It almost looks like a bomb's here.
5: It does. It's shocking. I mean, it's been 4 months now, and I still get a jolt when I come, because there is so much brick that has fallen, and basically, well, the whole roof has gone.
0: How do you make sense of it when the prayers go up and there's still so much to do?
5: When you pray, sometimes you'll get an answer. It won't be the answer that you like. Sometimes you get an answer, and the answer is not in your time. And sometimes you really pray just to try and make that connection yourself. I can't say that my faith is the strongest faith in the whole world, and that I don't have a lot of doubts. Because, I mean, faith is not something that is logical, and I tend to be a very logical person. So it's hard for me to have faith, and I don't always have it in the measure that other people do, or maybe that I should. You know the phrase, I can do all things through Christ who strengthens me? To me, that is the core of what resilience is. People say, you're so resilient, in all the while that we are feeling so vulnerable and terrible. But you do what you have to do in the circumstance that you have been dealt with, because you have to do. And so you just do.
8: So right now my task is picking up the little bricks, putting them in the wheelbarrow, depositing them somewhere else.
0: That's Alison's daughter, Courtney.
8: You feel the emotions of it, but then there's times where it's like you just have to do the task, because everywhere was damaged, but when you see something that was so huge just diminished like this, I realized that you can really plan your whole life, and you can have all the things planned, and something can just happen in a day and get rid of all of it. We can lose everything, but we still have people. We still have our families, we still have our friends. But if you have community, then you'll be okay.
5: When we came out walking the day after the hurricane and I saw the place, I realized that there might be things in here that people would want to take as souvenirs that were precious to us. And at that point, we got out organ pipes, and we got out a couple of the steel pans. And I looked at the pan, and it was rusty, it was banged up. It was my daughter who came down with me that day, and we found a spot. She was the videographer, and I played. And when I started playing, and it played a tune, I just started to cry right there.
0: In the video, Alison plays the battered and salvaged steel drum whilst Courtney films her in front of the tumble-down church walls. It's a powerful testimony.
5: Having that pan being able to play despite all, it captured so much of how I think a lot of us were feeling. We were just like, how will we ever get over this? me, the loss of some of these buildings is almost like somebody has died.
0: A lot of these places have got very traumatic histories, but they're important to keep.
5: You know, people sometimes ask me, you know, how can you be an Anglican given that past? But I say, you know, if you are a faith-based person, you believe in the transformative power of Christ. I'm always in favor of knowledge. I mean, Jamaica was a British colony for 300 years, from 1655 until 1962, when we got our independence. The Anglican Church used to be the state church. Originally, this was not the church of the black man or the small man or the disenfranchised man. So I think it's very important to keep markers of what was before. And then, of course, I have the family history here. So my family has been here forever. So I grew up here. I was baptized here. I was married here. I was confirmed here. I played the organ here. So I'm here. It's just part of me. The church is a community. And the people are part of the church.
0: Yeah.
5: Apart from two people who are here today, everybody else here is a parishioner. My two children are here. Dee is a parishioner. Fiona is inside digging up. The guy who just walked past, Junar. He's one of the salvage team. Janar
0: stands up to take a break from scavenging. He's tall and slim and in his late 50s and wears a wide-brimmed hat to shield the midday sun.
4: I was confirmed here and it has been a part of my life ever since growing up. Our faith has really impacted. It started off acceptance of Christ. You cannot lean on your own understanding, but lean on his understanding, and that's what gives you the strength. That's where you get the strength. That's where you get the power. That's where you get the vision. So given that, you know, we try to get together and to see how much we can salvage and put back as quickly as possible.
5: The value of our town will be diminished, and I have no qualms about saying that it will be diminished if we take down everything historical that's there just because some of it has been damaged. The hurricane has already totally erased at least 5 of our iconic buildings. And so if we have a few that are still left, I think they are worth the effort. Let us make the effort. If it turns out that for some reason something can be saved, then we would said, we tried. We didn't just give up. We wouldn't give up on our own house. You find a cross?
9: Oh. Ah! I need help, though.
5: Sorry.
0: This is such an important moment.
5: We need help inside. We find the cross. Fiona found the cross.
0: All of the weeks of trying to recover items, finding the cross is the moment.
5: Oh, my God, I can't believe this. Well, I can't believe it, but...
0: If you could see Alison's face, everybody, like, there is such a smile. It's just beaming.
5: Ali, Ali, Ali. Here it is. Isn't that the cross, my girl? Oh, my God. Isn't that the cross?
0: The cross is an 8-foot-tall processional artifact cast in solid brass. It's been carried through the generations by successive priests, and now it's buried beneath 4 feet of rubble.
5: She good at digging, you know, and when she decides, she go and find something that's under somewhere. No, just to move some of this that keep dropping back down on it. All right.
0: You're listening to the documentary on the BBC World Service. I'm Nick Davis, and for Heart and Soul, we're in Jamaica as faith communities continue to rebuild after Hurricane Melissa. We leave Alison and the community salvage crew behind as together they tease the last of St. John's sacred artifacts from beneath the debris and follow the course of the Black River along flood-ravaged roads to Lakovia and a rendezvous with Father Tony.
10: Morning.
0: His Lakovia parish covers 4 rural ministries: St. Thomas, Holy Trinity, St. Jude's and St. Margaret's.
10: Kimberly, oh.
0: And it's a busy patch.
10: Hello, Kimberly.
11: Oh, yes.
10: All right, take care now. Good.
11: Okay.
10: Yeah. Small as we are, we have about 14 different churches in Lakovia. For me, the church's responsibility, and I put it as a responsibility and a duty, is also to the school and the wider community.
0: In the aftermath of Melissa, his priority was to get essential workers back on their feet. It didn't matter to Father Tony whether or not they came to his churches or not, if they were believers or non-believers.
10: It's difficult. It's heartbreaking. It's heartbreaking because really and truly to build back this church is going to take a lot of money. A lot of money. So we're going to start by going down to La Covia Primary and Infant School. I want to introduce you to two staff members who we helped to build a one-room space for them.
12: The road is lined with remains of people's homes. House after house has been wiped clean away, leaving nothing but a slab of concrete foundation.
10: So you see that blue and yellow wall there?
0: Yes.
10: We're going to turn into the entrance, which is coming up on the left. And from this side, it doesn't look as if there's any damage to the church because the east wall stood up fine. But the rest of the church is rubble. And some of the children say to me, you know, and they have said to me, Father Tony, I'm not going to get to graduate. Because he's associating leaving primary school and going to high school with having a big function in the church. And some children, they come up to me and say, when are we going to build back the church? When are we going to build back the church? And I say, well, we may not be able to build it back. We might have to do something else. And then some of them will say, no, we want it back the same way it was. Want it back the same way it was. And I've heard that from children and from adults who are not members of the church. And they have their houses to rebuild as well. And their furniture to try and purchase over again. A lot of stress. There's one young man that comes to mind immediately. He lives in a family yard, or was living in a family yard, but he had built a little one-room place and he had furnished it. He lost everything. He lost fridge, stove, the building, everything. And so he just had to start over from scratch. And that's the case for many, many, many, many people. When I saw you, I said, boy, but I have to introduce you to Sheree. She laughs. She knows why she's laughing.
13: So my name is Sheree McLeod.
10: So Sheree is our clerk here at the school. But she was also our, not our, but the government shelter manager. And the government, you know, appoints different schools to be shelters in these situations.
13: The first thing I saw was my church. And, you know, I was so disheartened. I was broken. I glanced at it and then I could not look at

0: for much longer.
1: It's one of the oldest churches, if not the oldest church in this community. Almost everybody who would have been born and raised in this community would have had some connection with the church. Either they would have been christened there or baptized as a baby. They would have come there as a child. Maybe as an adult, they would have gone elsewhere. But some form of connection, if not themselves, some former family members would have had some connection in the church. And even for us at school, that's where we use for every function at school. So without it, we are suffering.
2: You know, when you have times of trouble, because clearly that's your church, did you pray? Did you reach out to God?
0: Yes, we were praying, and I remember one of the time when I started hearing our roof like it was going, and my daughter said to me, come on, mommy, it's time to pray. And, you know, all three of us, my husband and my daughter, we got there right in the living room, and I've never heard my daughter pray like that before. We prayed and prayed and prayed. We had to, you know. That was our only hope, our only source of hope, you know, reaching out, because based on how things were happening, what we were hearing and seeing on the outside, oh, God, we had to be praying. Tears welled in my eyes immediately. But then I said, no, I need to be strong. Though persons would have said it's just maybe stone and, you know, board, whatever, it's more than that to us.
3: Hello, how are you?
2: Hi.
3: How are you?
2: So many hugs, Father. Yes.
4: As we head to the kitchen, Father Tony's met with high fives from the children and an enormous hug from Monique, the janitor.
5: Thanks to him today, I'm living in my own home, feeling very much more comfortable and more safe.
2: If it wasn't for the help of the church, how do you think you would have been able to get back?
5: I don't know. I feel more protected. I feel like I wasn't a burden to anyone anymore, getting back in my own space.
4: Even though she isn't a churchgoer, Father Tony built Monique a new one-roomed house because her need was greatest and because schools need great janitors.
3: So I said, okay, let us put it out to all the staff. Who needs help with their homes? Who wants help with their homes? And it was basically Monique and Jackie, who hopefully we'll find now.
6: Oh, yeah. Thank you.
7: It was terrible, terrible. I have my house, my zinc blow off, my furniture wet up, everything destroyed.
2: And so
7: it was terrible.
2: The church, Father Tony, yes. The community have really... So how did they help you then?
7: Some came over and they helped me, like, packing away some of the stuff that got wet up. Some helped me to try to rebuild back the place, also with Father Tony.
2: So, this is...
7: It don't finish us yet. We have more.
2: There's more work which needs to be done.
7: Yes. I would say thank God for sparing our life, that we can help each other to build back ourselves. Yes.
2: So your faith hasn't been shaken at all?
7: No, because it's an experience for everyone. It's an experience for everyone. So we experience it, and then from there, we can move on.
2: Has church become more important for people?
5: Everybody started praying. I've never seen persons so, you know, supportive of each other until after Hurricane Melissa. After the hurricane and I went outside, everybody, you know, losing everything, one would believe that everybody would be all distraught and, you know, crying on all of that. But they were so happy knowing that they, you know, were alive. They demonstrated so much love to each other. So I think there is something good that came out of Melissa, because I've never seen so many persons supporting each other before.
2: So, Father, I remember seeing pictures of this church. I remember driving past this church. It's almost unrecognizable.
3: This lawn was like a bomb disaster. They had to be... You see those long planks that were up on the roof? Some of them were like spears down in the lawn. And the guys had to literally break them and then dig them out. You know, that's what it was like. So I was here one night with them. And this youngster, a young guy, is walking by. He sees me. I'm outside. And he says to me, I don't know him any at all, but he's obviously part of the community. He says to me, look how much history gone.

0: and is one of these young men who you don't expect to hear that kind of thing from. You can't judge a book by its cover, but looking at him, you wouldn't expect him to say something. But that's what he said. Look how much history gone. All right, so this little porch has a concrete ceiling. This is where we had our church committee meeting.
1: And as you can hear, we're just going to shelter inside for a moment because the rain is coming down. You can probably hear the thunder in the background, but this is part of the problem.
2: The road turns into a river in a matter of minutes, and those potholes we could at least see before, they've disappeared under inches of water.
0: And then after you pass the gas station, you will, at your slow pace, look out for very a turn on the right.
1: Very much so. I have no problem with driving slowly.
0: And that's okay with me too. See the unfinished concrete wall?
1: Yes.
0: We built on a room on the other side of that wall.
1: That's lovely.
0: Tarpaulin everywhere.
2: We've got one more stop to make in the village of Slipe to meet a man Father Tony calls Bunch of Hair.
0: All of the buildings here were damaged. This play field you're looking at was a total lake. That house over there,
1: yeah,
0: that's what we built for Navlin.
1: Oh, that's lovely.
0: All that was there was just a concrete pad on the ground. It hasn't shaken my faith, but when I drive and you see the zinc all over the place, you see the destruction, you see the mangroves just dried up. It's just depressing, even now.
3: Hi, how you doing? Are they here? Bunch of Hair and Ida? Bunch of Hair, don't cuss me.
1: Now I see what you mean. Now I see why it's called Bunch of Hair.
2: A man with the longest, thickest dreadlocks I've ever seen emerges from a plywood house.
0: And you are looking at Edward and Ida, this loving couple. They've been together a long time. You can tell by the color of his beard. His nickname is Bunch of Hair. No, that's how I know, but I know, Pastor know everything. So we're here and we've pretty much completed their one-room dwelling place. It was flat on the ground. There was nothing here at all. We cast the floor. This is a 17-foot by 16-foot room. And there are two windows in the front. There's a window at the side. We're going through the front door now. There's going to be a back door. And it is the same kind of construction. We have four by four columns at each corner planted in the ground.
1: So when the storm came, you were living next door?
4: No, right here.
1: You were living here?
4: Right.
1: But you didn't ride out the storm here, though?
4: No, we moved from here and protect ourselves in our deck place down there.
1: Okay. And then when you came back,
4: yeah,
1: just nothing?
4: Nothing.
2: Nearly 6 months have passed since the worst hurricane shook Jamaica to its spiritual core.
5: Amazing grace.
2: And the congregation of St. John's gathered to give thanks to God at an outdoor celebration, and the cross took pride of place.
6: The history won't change because it has already happened. When you don't have any physical markers of it, it's very easy to forget. And, you know, some people would argue that, well, don't bother keep any buildings from colonial times. But I would say, even if you're mad at everybody who had anything to do with anything colonial, you still need to remember who to be mad at. You know, let us not just forget that this place is a place that wasn't born yesterday. It wasn't born with Hurricane Melissa. It has seen hurricanes before. It has seen earthquakes. It has seen fires. It has seen disasters that have burnt down nearly the whole town. And we have risen.

0: Rather than breaking belief, that brutal act of God has strengthened faith and brought communities closer together.
1: What it has done, it has shaken me into acting for the benefit of the people who are suffering. That is what it has done. At no point in time can I say that it has broken my faith. And I don't think I've ever asked, Lord, why have you done this? I have not. It has strengthened me personally to keep working for the benefit of the people. Now that we have done not quite as much as we can for the people, because the money is exhausted now. And although I am personally tired, I am tired. But there's still people out there who need help.
0: You've been listening to Heart and Soul on the BBC World Service. The programme was presented by me, Nick Davis. The producer was Matt O'Donoghue. The executive producer is Rajiv Gupta. Until next time, thanks for listening.
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8: Welcome to the newsroom from the BBC World Service. I'm Pete Ross. Riyadh Airport is struck for the third time in 4 days as Yemen's Houthi rebels continue to escalate their attacks on Saudi Arabia. Hurricane Simon batters Mexico's Pacific coast.
9: It does, of course, bring some serious effects to those coastal communities, dumping large amounts of rain. The winds have been suggested they could be as high as 220 kilometres an hour.
8: Russia continues strikes on Ukraine despite Donald Trump declaring a partial ceasefire.
10: Ukraine is ready to refrain from striking Russia's energy infrastructure, and we expect Russia to show the same readiness and honor the agreement reached with the President of the United States.
8: Pope Leo says he'll have surgery after a scan revealed a lump on his lung, and
11: how many people are in the water? How incidents are reported? Climate change adds another layer to that. As the ocean warms, habitats shift and prey moves.
8: Why shark attacks are on the rise in Australia, all after this.
12: BBC News with David Harper. President Zelensky of Ukraine says Russia has continued to attack power plants, despite an announcement by President Trump of a halt to attacks on energy infrastructure. The initiative appears to have caught both Ukraine and Russia unaware. More detail from Dan Johnson.
13: Tonight, Ukrainians are accusing the Russians of breaching Donald Trump's energy ceasefire before it really even took hold. The power station in Kharkiv's been struck. Electricity's out in much of the city. And in Kyiv, where repeated attacks on infrastructure have left many people without heat, light or water. So Ukrainians would welcome a cessation. And President Zelensky, who initially seemed to be taken by surprise by Donald Trump's announcement, signalled he will support it, but is awaiting detail from the Americans. There's been no official comment from the Kremlin.
12: A bipartisan group of seven US senators has condemned President Trump's deal with Vladimir Putin to lift sanctions so Russia can supply diesel to US and global markets. The four Republican and three Democratic lawmakers called on Mr. Trump to reverse course. The Houthis have been maintaining their attacks from Yemen on Saudi Arabia, with Riyadh's main international airport struck for the third time in 4 days. The Saudi authorities said there'd been more injuries without giving further details. On Saturday, 13 people were killed in a missile strike. Hisham Shawish is a Middle East specialist from BBC Monitoring.
14: It's intended to amplify the psychological and the economic impact beyond physical damage. They're trying to show that their threats really should be taken seriously, and they're raising the stakes. And we've seen statements by the Saudi army saying that they will be